0: and plans to use AI to monitor the classrooms and cut off radicalization at its root by flagging any hateful or inciting content. Former Congresswoman Michelle Bachmann says for generations, radicalization has started in the earliest grades in school.
1: They have taken Islam to its ultimate end, which is to teach children to die and to commit suicide and kill as many people as they can on the way out.
0: She says the cycle of radicalization can be stopped in one generation, and it's been done before.
1: We only need to look at Nazi Germany and also post-war Japan. There needed to be a changing, a de-radicalization of the curriculum and of the thinking in both of those societies.
0: She says the next step is to build a truly moderate Muslim government, like they had in Lebanon before Hezbollah, or Iran in the days of the Shah, or Turkey in the 1920s.
1: That intermediate step, I think, begins with making uncomfortable teaching the Quran in its form to children.
0: But she says the children of Gaza will never know true peace until they meet Jesus Christ.
1: The greatest place for humankind is the Bible, and to receive the God of the Bible. We can have a new life. We can have a redeemed life if we ask Jesus Christ to come in.
0: I'm Steve Chordall.
2: A new report says the cost of the American dream is rising at a faster pace than household earnings, driven by notable increases in the cost of houses, raising children, and paying for college. An analysis by Investopedia found that the lifetime cost of the American dream rose 4% from 2025 to 2026, with the costs increasing to $5.3 million this year. On Wall Street today, the Dow rose 195. But the S&P dropped 4 and the NASDAQ shed 120. West Texas Intermediate crude was up at about $93 a barrel. See more at AFN.net.
3: From the heart of our nation's capital in Washington, D.C., bringing compelling interviews, insightful analysis, taking you beyond the headlines and soundbites into conversations with our nation's leaders and newsmakers, all from a biblical worldview. Sitting in for Tony is today's host, Jody Heiss.
4: Now Russia must also show that it agrees to this energy ceasefire. And if the Americans need it, we are ready to sign these guarantees to make sure they can be trusted.
5: That was Ukrainian President Zelensky earlier today urging the Trump administration to ensure Russia abides by the terms of a new energy ceasefire. Welcome to this Monday, October 12th edition of Washington Watch. It is Columbus Day, in some places Indigenous Peoples Day, but we are glad to have you with us. I'm your host for the day, filling in for Tony. All right, we've got a lot to bring your way today. We're just weeks away from the November midterm elections, and a new poll finds that 55% of American voters are concerned about Democratic socialists running for and winning elected office. Tennessee Congressman Chuck Fleischmann is a member of the House Appropriations Committee. He'll be joining us to discuss this, as well as the economic implications of the socialist policies that are being proposed by Democratic candidates. Plus, President Trump has announced an energy ceasefire between Ukraine and Russia, but it's not yet clear whether Russia agrees to it or not. Stephen Moore, founder and president of the Ukraine Freedom Project, will join us to discuss this, as well as President Trump's call for a leadership change in the Ukraine. And then, a recent poll now shows that 43% of young voters have a positive view of Sharia law. Author and columnist Larry Taunton will be joining me to discuss what this could mean for the midterm elections. As we all know, one race in Michigan involves a Muslim America who is now pushing back on calls to ban the implementation of Sharia law. So all that and more is coming your way in the next hour on this edition of Washington Watch. We begin today with the conflict in the Middle East. Riyadh's international airport in Saudi Arabia remains shut down following deadly attacks by

0: by the Iran-aligned Houthis over the weekend. And joining us now to discuss this is Washington Stand reporter Casey Harper. Casey, thanks for joining us. What's the latest developments there?
1: Yeah, thanks, Jody. A pretty troubling sign here in Saudi Arabia. So authorities have closed the international airport until Saturday and scrapped flights after these attacks by the Houthis over the weekend that killed 13, including an American. More than 300 people were injured in the attacks. There was one Saturday and one Sunday. On the one Sunday, nearly a dozen people were injured, marking the highest death toll from a single assault inside Saudi Arabia in more than a decade. A spokesperson from the United Nations earlier today denounced the attacks. In fact, here's a clip.
2: The Secretary General strongly condemns the continued Houthi attacks on Saudi Arabia, especially on Saudi civilian infrastructure, including the airports. Attacks on civilian infrastructure are a violation of international law, and they must stop.
1: Now, President Trump has said he's not going to strike Iran anymore before the election, but now he's facing questions about Saudi Arabia. He said he is considering whether the U.S. will get involved in that offensive against the Houthis. Jody.
0: All right, Casey, thank you. Let's shift, if we can, to some domestic news. We have a new poll that I referenced. It says most Americans are concerned about Democratic Socialist candidates running for and potentially getting elected to office. Can you walk us through some of the findings in that poll?
1: Yeah, that's right. This is from the Center Square Voters Voice poll. It found that more than half, 55% of U.S. voters, are concerned about Democratic Socialists running for and winning elected positions. It also showed that 37% of American voters said they're not concerned, and 20% said they're somewhat concerned. Now, if you dig into who's actually winning, data from the Democratic Socialists of America shows that 7 of their 25 endorsed candidates won their U.S. House primaries. They've won 3 victories in New York, 2 in Michigan, 1 in Colorado, and 1 in Pennsylvania. Now, notably, of course, Republicans, but also moderate Democrats have raised cautionary flags about these Democratic Socialists, Jody.
0: All right, Casey, earlier today I wanted to get your thoughts on this. Making news, Democratic Congresswoman Ilhan Omar's home was raided by U.S. immigration authorities. Can you tell us what that is all about?
1: Yeah, big news here in D.C. Multiple federal agents were seen outside her Washington, D.C. residence. They're seen entering and exiting the property. Reportedly, Homeland Security investigators are examining claims of immigration fraud from the congresswoman who's born in Somalia. Now, part of the probe concerns her immigration paperwork, which reports say her late father completed when she was a child. Now, she responded on X earlier today after the raid, saying she will, quote, not be silenced, and added that this is an attempt to target political enemies and weaponize federal law enforcement. Well, Homeland Security investigation is leading this probe, Jody, which is ongoing.
0: All right, Casey, as always, thank you for getting us kicked off today. Let's turn our attention now back to the new poll on how American voters are reacting to the rise of socialist candidates running for office. And joining us now to share his reaction on all of this is Congressman Chuck Fleischmann. He serves on the House Appropriations Committee and represents the 3rd Congressional District of the great state of Tennessee. Congressman Fleischmann, my friend, good to see you again. Welcome back to Washington Watch.
3: Jody, my great former colleague, and you do such a good job on the Family Research Council show here. Tell Tony I said, hey, it's always a pleasure to be with you, sir.
0: Well, it's great to have you as well. All right, we were talking about the poll from the Center Square Voters Voice found that 55% of American voters are concerned about Democratic Socialist candidates who are running for office and the concerns that some of them might actually win. Only 37% are not concerned. I was just curious your thoughts on this.
3: We all should be concerned about Democratic Socialists or so-called Democratic Socialists. 100% of the American electorate should be concerned because the two terms don't go together. Socialism is antithetical to democracy, to our great republic, which values not only political but economic freedom. The outrageous platforms that the Democratic Socialists not only espouse but advocate for, they're no longer hiding it. It used to be, Jody, when we were younger, liberals hid their liberalism. Socialists definitely hid their socialist agenda. Now they are avowed about it. They are going out and campaigning on these issues. It surprises me and shocks me that more people are not concerned. 55% is an okay number. It should be 100%. Let me be clear. In order for freedom to ring from sea to shining sea, we have got to have be rid of socialism. They're antithetical to our great republic. This is a scare. What's even worse is Democratic socialists are running and winning in radical left districts, and the Democrats are crafty. That's why we need to beat them this time in the House and Senate. What they're doing, Jody, is they're running more moderate Democrats in areas where a Democratic socialist could not win. So we're going to get a bad mix of moderate Democrats, left of center Democrats, and radical socialists who I think largely are communists.
0: Yeah, so you wonder what is behind all of this. I mean, we are actually seeing an embrace of socialism among many Democrats. In fact, a CBS News poll back in August, I believe, found that some 60% of Democrats have a positive view of socialism. And, of course, this is drawing a lot of concern now, even some concern, I will say, among some Democrat lawmakers. But what's your thoughts to that? Is the Democratic Party just moving further and further into left field, or is there a greater problem that they're actually embracing now?
3: They are moving further left. Their party used to be a center-left party. I never did agree with liberalism, but at least liberals used to be patriotic, largely in support the country. They disagree with us perhaps on tax policy or on occasion other things. But now these radical leftists, they call themselves democratic socialists, I call them communists, are un-American. They want to attack the fundamentals that our great country has been founded on. That's why our party, the Republican Party, the great Republican Party, is standing for God, standing for country, for our military, for law enforcement, for our economic freedoms, for all of those great things that our founding fathers stood up for and gave us in our great constitutional republic. Notice I said constitutional republic and not democracy. We are a constitutional republic, and in order to keep our republic free and strong, we have got to combat the Democratic Party because of the stance that they're taking. I think they're being more opportunistic, Jody, than ideological. They want to win at all costs. I am never willing to sacrifice the great American Republic for a political win. So the reality is the Dems want to win. They'll put a radical leftist where they need to. They'll put a so-called moderate where they need to. The American electorate on November the 3rd needs to reject socialism and needs to reject the current status of the Democratic Party. Vote for your Republican member in the House. Vote for your Republican member in the Senate. Support our great president, Donald J. Trump, who I was with on Air Force One on Saturday. The guy's just great. He's tremendous, fighting for our freedoms all across this great country. But we have got to reject what the Democrats are standing for, not because we're Republicans, but because we're good Americans.
0: Let me ask you this. You serve on the Appropriations Committee. It's pretty frightening. Some estimate that if the Democrat Socialists of America, if their policies go forward, it could add some $49 trillion to the national deficit over the next 10 years or so. What's your thoughts on this? I mean, if these socialists win and have their ways, that would have enormous economic implications on our country, wouldn't it?
3: You're absolutely right, Jody. Everywhere, not somewhere, everywhere that socialism has taken root across the world, it has failed. It has destroyed economic freedom. It has destroyed political freedom. It has destroyed republics. It has killed people. It has been tyranny on the left. That's why we must reject that. But if you look at the agenda that they're espousing through democratic socialism, and once again, they list the principles they stand for. They are fiercely un-American, anti-American, and I think are designed to destroy the way of life that our great founding fathers have given us for the past 250 years. As you know, I believe in our great United States Constitution as amended. We have a beautiful living document that governs our great constitutional republic. They will destroy that. They will try to pack the courts. They will try to take property rights away. They're not shy about this. So they want to take gun rights away. this would be a disaster for the American Republic. And I will say this, the American people will ultimately reject socialism because we are the beacon of freedom in the world. The world looks to us for freedom, for democracy, and for the American way. Democratic socialists are not the American way. The Republican Party is the American way.
0: Well, we certainly, you know, every election, it seems like for that I can ever remember, the mantra going into it is this is the most important election ever. But that statement really is true. And we are seeing that play out yet again. Every single election is critical. And we are, as a nation, at a crossroad this go around like never before. All right. Thank you so much for joining us today, Tennessee Congressman Chuck Fleischman. Always great to see you. I see you're in your vehicle. Safe travels. And thanks for joining us. All right. Coming up, we'll discuss President Trump's recent announcements regarding Russia and Ukraine and why many are questioning some of the decisions the president is making. So stay with us. We'll be right back on the other side of this break.
4: The Pray Vote Stand Summit. That's not just a title. It is a description of the action that we're taking. We need to pray first. We need to be bold in our spirit as we pray and abide in Christ. We need to vote biblical values. And then no matter what happens, we need to stand on that biblical truth.
5: It isn't that the church has gotten political. It's that the political secular world has waded into theological waters. Yeah. And so we're just addressing these things from a biblical perspective.
6: We have more abortions now in this country than we did when Roe was the law of the land because of the abortion drug. It is turning every mailbox in America into a Planned Parenthood. The only way to make the Dobbs decision that overturned Roe, the only way to make it real is to ban the abortion drug in the United States of America.
7: It took us 49 years to overturn Roe versus Wade. Obergefell is not settled law. Obergefell is next.
8: Most whistleblowers don't get victories like this. You know, this never happens, and this is just a testament to how God is so faithful, and he writes the best stories.
9: Ultimately, Sharia is antithetical to the Constitution. In Islam, the false god of Islam says, "Die for me." The God of the Bible says, "I love you so much, I died for you so you can live for me." There's the difference.
10: Capitalism means the unequal distribution of wealth. Socialism means the equal distribution of poverty.
11: And that's what we've seen. That is the history of socialism.
12: Candy and I have been to 68 countries, and we've lived overseas. And I can tell you, there is no place like the United States of America.
9: We don't get to decide the times in which we live. Our responsibility as Christians is to bear witness to the truth of the gospel and the truth of Christ and the truth of God and the truth of God's word in every arena of life.
13: Pray, pray, pray, pray, pray, pray, pray, because God is able. God answers prayer. Let that be our testimony in the future. Yeah, we stood, we voted, we did what we knew to do, but we prayed and God came and God did what only God can do.
14: Father, we pray now for the Jewish people that this would be a time of intense revival. So we pray for the peace of Jerusalem. We pray for the Jewish state. We pray for the Jewish people that their Messiah would be known to them.
15: I would invite you, if you have never invited Jesus Christ into your life to be your Savior, to confess him with your mouth that he is Lord, that you would do that and find that peace, that abundant life, that everlasting life that comes to the relationship with Jesus Christ as you are connected to your Creator, Father God.
0: Welcome back to Washington Watch. Great to have you with us. I'm your host today, Jody Heiss, filling in for Tony. Yesterday, President Trump announced that Russia and Ukraine had both agreed to an energy ceasefire. But there's uncertainty where Moscow really stands on that, especially after they attacked a Ukrainian power plant following that announcement. And on Friday, the president announced that an agreement was made in which Russia will supply diesel fuel to the U.S. and global market. Well, that move has been criticized, particularly given how America has been making efforts to cut off the financial lifeline to Russia's war machine. So what impact will these reported agreements have on the war? Well, joining us now is Stephen Moore. He's the founder and president of the Ukraine Freedom Project. Stephen is a former chief of staff in the U.S. House of Representatives who's been in Ukraine most of the time since day five of Russia's full-scale invasion back in 2022. In addition to humanitarian work, the Ukraine Freedom Project provides firsthand data-driven information to policymakers and the media about the situation in Ukraine. Stephen, welcome back to Washington Watch. It's good to have you. And let me begin with Ukrainian President Zelensky saying that his country welcomes a ceasefire announcement, as Trump put forth. He says it's good news for everyone, but so far as I know, I don't think we've heard any such confirmation from Russia's side that they've agreed to it. So let's start with that. Can you tell us about where this seems to stand right now?
16: Well, I live in Kyiv. I'm not there now. I'm traveling the United States, but I was there about 2 weeks ago. And yeah, Ukraine would welcome a ceasefire. And this has happened a lot. You've seen President Trump say, we need a ceasefire. We need this war to end. And in fact, President Trump has said that 52 times since he's been president this second time around. And Vladimir Putin has ignored him every time. And you see this time, the president called for an energy ceasefire. And the Ukrainians are like, great, when does it start? And then Putin, 14 hours later, launches an attack on an energy plant in Ukraine. So, you know, to me, there's no uncertainty about Russia's position on this. And the unfortunate thing is, you know, it doesn't seem like Vladimir Putin cares what the president of the United States has to say.
0: Yeah, it's a head scratcher for sure. I mean, we're watching the war now basically in a deadlock, at least according to reports. I'll put it that way. So is it now, in your opinion, the aim of these two countries to, at this point, target that which will most hurt the other country economically? Is that where this war has entered?
16: Well, that's what's happening on the Russian side. There's actually one metric by which Russia is indisputably winning this war, and that is that they've killed more civilians than the Ukrainians have. The Ukrainians have taken out 1.5 million Russian soldiers. They have sunk a third of the Russian Black Sea Fleet. And as you're well aware, there's constant black smoke on the Moscow skyline. And, you know, as we all know, the Ukrainians are taking out a lot of the Russian diesel refining infrastructure. But, you know, there is a lot of drones and missiles coming in and hitting civilians every day in Ukraine.
0: Well, I'm glad you brought up the diesel situation, because I really want your thoughts on this. What do you make of President Trump's announcement on Friday regarding the diesel agreement with Russia? I mean, how in the world are we supposed to make sense of this? It seems to me that this is in direct conflict with what the U.S. has been doing with Russia. What are your thoughts?
16: Well, I'll tell you this. You know, Vladimir Putin has been supplying Iran with weapons. The Iranian Shahed drones were first licensed to Russia. Russia has been producing them for years. They've hit 70,000 targets inside Ukraine with these Shahed drones, and they've improved them, made them faster, quieter, and carrying a heavier payload so that they can be more destructive. They've given that technology back to the Iranians. They're producing drones, giving them to the Iranians, and the Iranians are using them to kill U.S. service members. So the drones cost about $100,000 a piece. At $7 billion, we're funding about 70,000 of these drones. So, and look, on the flip side of it, you know, the Wall Street Journal estimates that the whole diesel deal is good for about 9 days of diesel consumption in the United States of America. So it's a really good deal for Putin. It's a, you know, not a great deal for U.S. consumers, and it's a really bad deal for those people on the other end of these Russian-produced, Iranian-designed drones.
0: Yeah. And I wonder what former Senator Lindsey Graham would have to say about all of this. But
16: wish he was here.
0: So let me ask you, yes, let me ask you further, President Trump's suggestion that Ukraine get a new leader who can make a deal. What kind of reactions have you heard coming from the Ukrainian people from that?
16: Well, the funny thing is every time that Trump attacks Zelensky, his ratings go up. And so he is no doubt, Zelensky is actually probably in second place right now. But I haven't seen the polls after today's conversation about that. But after the 2025 White House dust up, Zelensky's ratings went up. And it's kind of like Ukrainian people don't really like Zelensky. But, you know, you can't beat up on our president. Only we can beat up on our president is kind of the feeling there. And, you know, and if we want to have an election in Ukraine, here is an easy pathway to it. Just get Putin to agree to a ceasefire for 60 days. They'll run an election, they'll run a campaign, and the Ukrainian people will have an opportunity to vote. Because right now, you know, I mean, has anybody ever waited in line in America to vote? Well, that is a target for Vladimir Putin. You know, he's already killing people at hospitals, schools, shopping malls, apartment buildings. So an election without a ceasefire is just an opportunity for a lot of Ukrainians to die.
0: All right, 30 seconds. How do we need to encourage people to be praying for this situation, particularly with winter virtually here?
16: Oh, yeah. Well, yeah. So pray for the air defenses of Ukraine. Right now, they have very few defenses. The Ukraine's F-16s they don't have enough F-16s to defend against Ukrainian or Russian drones and missiles. Pray for more F-16s. Pray for the 3 million Christians in occupied Ukraine who can't go to church like you and I do because Vladimir Putin has Russian soldiers stationed at the doors of these churches. So Putin's killed dozens of... That's what I got for you, man.
0: We got to wrap it up there. That's great.
16: All right.
0: Thank you so much for joining us. Stephen Moore, founder and president of Ukraine Freedom Project. All right, stay with us. More Washington Watch coming your way on the other side of this break. We'll be right back.
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0: Thank you for joining us today on Washington Watch. I'm your host, Jody Heiss, filling in today for Tony. Over the weekend, Dr. Willie Rice, who's president of the Southern Baptist Convention, joined Tony on his weekend program This Week on Capitol Hill. And they talked about the need for pastors to step up and address cultural and political issues, many of which are inherently theological and moral. And we'd like to share that interview with you right now. Here's how Tony set up that discussion.
42: We often hear that pastors should stay out of politics, and certainly the church should never become the arm of a political party. But there is a problem with the idea that pastors can simply avoid political issues. Many of the most consequential public policy debates are rooted in moral questions. Abortion asks when human life deserves protection. Immigration involves questions of law, compassion, justice, and our responsibility to the stranger. Education raises questions about parental authority and who shapes the value of our the values of our children. Economic policy involves stewardship, work, debt, fairness, and care for the poor. War and foreign policy confronts us with questions of justice, self-defense, and the protection of innocent life. Public policy is rarely morally neutral. Laws inevitably reflect judgments about what is good, what is harmful, and what should be protected and what should be restrained. So when pastors speak biblical truth to the moral questions underlying public policy, that's not being political. It's being a pastor, and it's being biblical. And that is essentially the challenge being issued by the president of the Southern Baptist Convention, the nation's largest denomination. And this comes as we approach midterm elections. Dr. Willie Rice says pastors need to step up and bring biblical clarity to the issues confronting our nation. Dr. Rice joins us now. Dr. Rice, welcome to This Week on Capitol Hill. Thanks for joining us.
1: It's an honor to be here, Tony. Thank you.
42: Now, you've made the point that pastors and religious leaders have long been a voice in American public life at some of the most critical moments in our nation's history.
1: Yeah, that's absolutely right. Any cursory study of American Revolutionary period, the founding of our country, pastors were they were called a black-robed regiment by some. They were influential voices. You think of the civil rights movement. You think of the movement of abolition. Pastors and Christians have been a voice at critical moments because, as you already said, so many of the cultural and political issues that we face are inherently theological and moral.
42: Dr. Rice, as the president of the largest Protestant denomination in the nation, you're calling on pastors to step up and to address the issues. And some are criticizing that because it's right before an election.
1: Well, you know, we are where we are, and it's a moment in which people are thinking about these issues again. And unfortunately, we've come through a period, not universally so, but through a large swath of evangelicalism, where there's been a concerted effort to mute the voice of evangelical leaders. It's come from outside because there are always people saying, you know, you shouldn't be allowed to bring religious viewpoints into politics. That's been the case when people were speaking in the abolition movement, both in England and in America. But that emphasis also has come from within evangelical ranks, as leaders have said we needed to somehow de-emphasize, to decouple ourselves from what are perceived as sometimes controversial cultural issues, that we can be more effective, more gospel-oriented in our mission and in our message if we just didn't talk about those things. But that is not accurate, and it hasn't worked.
42: We often see the cases where there is religious hostility, where there are efforts to silence the church. But are you more concerned about the church silencing itself by shrinking back and not engaging?
1: I think I am, because there will always be those voices outside. And as I said, we just came through a period of time, maybe, when you look back at the last 20 years or so, when some of the most prominent evangelical leaders were really de-emphasizing engaging in these cultural political issues. The line of thinking went that we could be more missiologically effective in our gospel mission and in our gospel message if we simply avoided these controversial social issues. But the effect was twofold. One, it silenced our voice at the very time our culture needed our voice. But it also, and maybe even more troubling, it silenced our voice of instruction and discipleship to our own people to help them think about these issues biblically and constructively.
42: So what happens if the pulpit is silent on these issues? Where do those people in the pew get their cue? Where do they learn how to process these issues?
1: Well, they get it from social media. They get it from all their media sources. And obviously, there's some good information there. There's a whole lot of bad information out there. But mostly, they're not getting the discipleship and instruction they need from their local church leaders, who teach us to think about these important issues like marriage, like gender, like human sexuality, like the meaning of human life itself. These are critical issues that are theological at their core, and our churches must be speaking to them, or people are going to be getting very flawed and very, very unsound information.
42: Dr. Rice, we're out of time, but I want to thank you for joining us. And I want to thank you for issuing a clarion call, because I think that the church has to be the conscience of the culture. And without it, we're going to drift. We're going to continue to drift in the wrong direction. Dr. Rice, thanks for joining us.
0: Great conversation Tony had there with Southern Baptist Convention President Dr. Willie Rice. That took place during Tony's weekend program this week on Capitol Hill. Some of you will want to watch that entire program. 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
5: 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It should impact what we're doing with our families and with our work.
6: 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In this six-session video series, FRC President Tony Perkins equips participants with a practical understanding of civil government from a biblical worldview.
4: I would encourage all people to take it. I almost wish I would have took it earlier, that I could have taught my kids this.
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6: View the course at frc.org/God and Government or on the Stand Firm app.
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0: Good afternoon. Welcome back to Washington Watch. I'm Jody Heiss. An honor to be filling in today for Tony, and thank you so much for joining us. Before I bring in our next guest, I want to encourage you to check out FRC Action's Election Hub. 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We've all heard Tony say it many times. Our republic was made for participants, not spectators. So we need to be informed, and we need to vote. Then one other item real quickly. Some of you have asked me about this as well, but Tony is going to be leading a trip to Israel this coming Easter season, and we want to invite you to join him for, no doubt, an absolutely unforgettable journey that'll take you to a lot of places that many tours never visit. It'll be a 10-day tour. It'll take place from March 24th to April 2nd of next year. Spots are limited, and I can tell you they're filling up quickly. But if you'd like more information about this, text Israel to 67742, or you can also go to TonyPerkins.com. All right, the American landscape, much could be said about it, but no question, a lot has changed in the 250 years since our nation was born. And there's much, I believe, that would shock, would surprise our founding fathers if they were to see where our nation is today. And two recent developments, as an example, that would probably draw particular concern is the positive sentiments of some towards systems of governance that clash with some of America's founding principles. I'm talking specifically about socialism and Sharia. Recent polls have found positive attitudes towards Sharia and socialism, particularly among some young voters, and it's raising questions about their understanding of the ideals upon which our country was founded. So what's driving all of this? And what could be the potential impact as we look ahead? Well, joining us now to discuss this is Larry Taunton. He's host of Ideas Have Consequences. That's a podcast. He's also the author of Around the World in More Than 80 Days, Discovering What Makes America Great and Why We Must Fight to Save It. Larry, welcome back to Washington Watch. Always good to have you. And let me just start with the basics for our viewers and listeners. Unfold this for us. What is Sharia, and how does following Sharia as a personal religious practice differ from imposing it through government?
11: Well, first, let me say, Jody, that I seem to have inspired, you know, a new look for you. And I have to say it looks looks very good on you.
0: Thank you very much. Got to keep up with you.
11: Sharia simply means law. And by Sharia, we're talking about Islamic law. And Islamic law clashes with our own law, clashes with Western civilization. And I like to point out to my own senator, Tommy Tuberville, who has been going after Sharia, seeking to ban it. But even more than that, we need to ban Islam as an ideology. We need to recognize that it doesn't deserve the respectability and protection as a religion. And that's because Sharia does not believe in freedom of religion, assembly, press, petition, speech, none of what is in the Bill of Rights. They do not accept our view of women. They do not accept our views of regarding freedom. They do not accept the foundational principles of this particular country. Now, why are young people going in this direction? Well, it has largely to do with the educations they're receiving.
0: Well, it just keeps getting worse and worse, the information I'm referring to. There was a recent Sharia poll that was conducted by Rasmussen Reports in our republic, but it found that 43% of likely voters ages 18 to 24 view Sharia positively in spite of the things that you just brought our attention to. In a separate question, that poll found that 27% of voters under age 30 catch this, they would support a community adopting Sharia as a legal code for everyone. Now, how do we interpret all of this? How do we interpret the difference between these findings as a whole? This is disturbing to me.
11: Yeah, well, in part is because students are no longer being taught how to think. They're being taught what to think. A friend of mine who may very well even be listening to this interview, he texted me today from the University of Oregon, and he texted me a copy of a book that a professor is requiring of his students that deals with immigration and basically says that Americans who oppose it, you know, open borders, that who oppose this are quote unquote xenophobic, that they are racist. Now, of course, we know this is sheer nonsense, but when we're talking about students in classes who are being barraged with this kind of thing, who are being taught to feel rather than think. I mean, I'll give you an example, Jody. Just, I don't know, some years ago, I was speaking at Samford University, Samford, not Stanford University, an evangelical university in Birmingham, Alabama. And I was speaking to students there who were on the ministerial track, specifically apologetics. And what I discovered was that their professor, who was himself woke, was, as I said to him, he was not preparing future ministers of the gospel. He was preparing social justice warriors, which were two very different things, meaning he was radicalizing his students. Now, this is happening in evangelical institutions. Imagine what is happening in our state institutions. Imagine what's happening in places like the Ivy League, where students are being taught, again, that they are racist, that they're xenophobic, that they should be ashamed of their country, these kinds of things. And students begin to evoke, you know, they can lick their finger and they can feel which way the social and political winds are going. And they know what is the most popular thing, most acceptable thing, maybe not popular thing to say on social media in their universities.
0: Very, very disturbing in every way. So how do you think all of this is going to impact November's midterm elections? I mean, particularly we have battleground states like Michigan, but even beyond those type of battleground areas, what do you think the impact is going to be on the midterms?
11: You're going to have others, Jody, who are going to be much better prepared to answer that question for you, who are politicos, who are in the weeds of that. What I will say is this: I don't believe the polls. I don't believe what we're hearing in many of the polls that would suggest that Democrats are going to perform much better than we think. Young people, we know, for instance, most of them don't vote. They just simply do not, and just as they don't understand the origins of this country, most of them don't understand the value of a vote, its importance, the importance of democracy. And frankly, this is a generation, many of whom we do not want to vote. If you are ill-informed, this is, you know, we don't want you heading to the polls. But what it does portend for our country, let's go beyond the election. What does it portend for our country? Well, nothing particularly good unless these kinds of things can be reversed. And the way are they reversed is this. It's by students actually engaging, young people actually engaging with the real world. And often doing that, that's the kind of thing that can often change a mind, is when you think that the country you live in is racist and horrible, and then you travel outside of it and you begin to see the world and you see how many people are trying to get into this country, you recognize maybe I had it better than I thought I did.
0: Yeah, and you know, that's a really great point there. How much do you think of all of this is coming from young people who are just upset at our current system, the establishment, if you will, versus those who genuinely embrace the ideology of Sharia and socialism? Is this an embracing of these different ideologies, or is it just a shunning away, a dislike for where we are currently politically in this country?
11: I don't think they're well enough informed to really know that and actually answer it. I think, again, they're not being taught to think. When I engage with students in universities or elsewhere. When you really start scratching at the surface, what you discover is, again, that they're taught to feel. They're taught to shut you down. They're not taught to really think about these things. And when you're able to actually engage with them gently and push on their worldview just a little bit, you begin to see that it crumbles. But as for the distinction between these two, between Islam and leftism, these are being packaged together. You know, we all hear of the so-called red-green alliance, and that is a very real thing. And both of them are coming together in their universities, in their books, in the culture as a whole, in media. You know, we're in entertainment. You know, we're seeing these things. So I don't think they know enough about Islam, or for that matter, about leftism, to actually think through these things.
0: And I think it's important for the awareness, the understanding that some of these candidates literally believe this type of stuff. I mean, I mentioned Michigan a while ago. Abdul El-Sayed there actually expressed in past times his support for implementing certain aspects of Sharia law. And he resisted calls to oppose and ban it. So, I mean, what does that tell you? Some folks literally believe this stuff, and they want to change our country.
11: They want to change our country because they keep being told how evil and racist it is. And the last thing these days anybody wants to be called is, egads, if I'm called, you know, I could be called a racist. What's kind of fun is to point out, again, in conversation, you do realize that, you know, Islam isn't a race. It's an ideology. Do you know that? Do you recognize that? And you begin to see them kind of panic at the realization that they're being sold a bill of goods that's false, that they don't really understand and know this. Now, what I find is interesting, Jody, is that, you know, many in your audience will be very well aware of the debates that I did, either myself as the participant or organized and moderated with many of the so-called new atheists, you know, two decades ago, guys like Richard Dawkins and Christopher Hitchens and Daniel Dennett and so forth. It's been fascinating to me to observe how these guys, who, of course, were on the political left, and of course, Hitchens and Dennett have since, you know, left us. But Hitchens was moving. He had moved hugely politically against Islam after 9/11. And now we're seeing Richard Dawkins. We're seeing Richard Dawkins saying, you know, gosh, I don't know, maybe it would be better if we kept Christianity. Maybe Christianity has served as a bulwark against something much worse. And he's being shouted down, you know, when he says that, because the culture has moved past these guys and has internalized the message that it was giving them in all of their literature, the spate of books that attacks the Christian faith, not Islam, after 9/11. And now we're seeing those chickens, as they say, come home to roost.
0: Very interesting. And as you mentioned a while ago, the alliance connects both Sharia and socialism. I'm sure you saw the Center Square reporting yesterday that 55% of voters are concerned about Democratic socialist candidates winning office. What does that finding tell you about the political appeal and perhaps the limitations of the socialist label itself? It seems to be a movement right now, isn't it?
11: Yes, it is. It has been a movement post-World War II throughout Western Europe and Britain, you know, up to this day. But it didn't gain much ground in the United States until the last couple of decades. Bernie Sanders, AOC, and others, you know, who have come along. But Jody, something I think is incredibly important for your audience to understand, when we're talking about individuals like Ilhan Omar, or we are talking about Mamdani, the mayor of New York, or we're talking about the mayor of London, and many of the mayors throughout the UK, these people are not socialists. You see, Muslims are watching the polls too. And what they recognize is that Islam still doesn't. I know we're talking about Sharia polling reasonably well, but they see that Islam still doesn't sell very well in the West and in the United States in particular. So what they've done is they see that socialism does. And so they are using socialism as a Trojan horse for the penetration of American government and as a pathway to power. They don't care anything about the fair and equal distribution of wealth. That doesn't matter to them at all. This is taqiya. This is lying. This is presenting a false face in order to get what they want, which is power.
0: Well, your book, Larry, fascinating discussion. Thank you again for joining us. Your book, Around the World in More Than 80 Days, you've done lots of travel, and what you've seen around the world, I believe, is valuable information for young voters. Socialism doesn't work, never has worked, is not going to work here, but I would encourage folks to get a copy of your book real quickly. Where can that be found?
11: Sure, they can find that on Amazon. They can find it on my website at LarryAlexTaunton.com. And they can follow me on Twitter. And let me say this, too. You were just saying something, Jody, that I think
0: we
11: is interesting.
0: We got to go. We've got 10 seconds. We got to wrap it up. Author and columnist Larry Taunton, thank you so much for joining us. We appreciate it. All right, friends, have a great evening. We'll see you next time here on Washington Watch.
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16: For American Family News, I'm Robert Thornton. Federal agents searched Congresswoman Ilhan Omar's D.C. home today as part of a Justice Department investigation. More from Fox's David Spott.
17: We are hearing from Congresswoman Omar in a new statement after Homeland Security agents raided her home in Washington, D.C. Usually, not always, when Homeland Security investigations, HSI, is involved, there's some sort of immigration angle to an investigation. HSI led the scene today, not the FBI. We were on scene this morning where HSI agents were taking several boxes out of the Congresswoman's home. She posted on social media, quote, "I'm okay, make no mistake. This is an attempt to target political enemies and weaponize federal law enforcement. For 10 years, Trump has targeted me with baseless lies and smear campaigns. This is just the latest escalation in his campaign of political intimidation. I will not be silenced." The DOJ is working alongside with the Department of Homeland Security on this case.
16: The DOJ said in a statement that Homeland Security investigations executed a judicially authorized search warrant as part of an ongoing federal criminal investigation. A federal judge has ordered the Trump administration to halt tree cutting at a D.C. golf course. Here's Fox's Jared Halpert.
18: A federal judge in D.C. accused government lawyers of deceiving the court over ongoing renovations at the East Potomac Golf Course. President Trump has announced plans to convert the public course into a championship-level venue. Hundreds of trees have been removed. Judge Ana Reyes ordered the tree cutting halted for at least 24 hours and threatened to extend the order another 2 weeks. The judge has previously required a preservationist group be notified before major work is done on the golf course as part of a legal challenge. The administration argues the tree removal is routine maintenance and unrelated to the proposed overhaul. At the White House, Jared Halpern, Fox News.
16: NATO's top military commander said the alliance is ready to fight tonight if it is attacked, as European officials warned that Russia could test NATO's defenses with increased covert attacks or a limited military incursion. European nations have in recent months faced an escalation of covert Russian activity, including an arson attack on an Estonian defense company and a failed attempt to attack a Ukrainian aircraft at a German airport. Actress Selma Blair was taken

0: would make some dire prediction, and it would never come to pass. In May, they finally gave up the ruse and admitted that it was never going to be as bad as they said. Daniel Turner of Power of the Future told Fox Business the damage the lie caused was apocalyptic.
1: There are whole countries that destroyed their economies, right? We have entire nations that have crippled themselves and made themselves energy poor because of climate change.
0: David LeGates of the Cornwall Alliance says the worst may be yet to come as anxious young people put off starting families of their own, which has led to the feared demographic winter, where birth rates are dangerously south of where they're needed for replacement.
2: Telling everyone that, you know, that the future is dire because of climate change and that we've got to make energy so expensive people can't afford it, those kinds of statements generally keep people from having children.
0: He says none of this was an accident or even just bad science. It was always a ploy to enact global socialism.
2: We take the wealth from the rich nations, we move them to the poor nations by way of the United Nations, which essentially becomes the clearinghouse. You think that these conferences on climate change are really about fixing the climate. It's about changing the way we do economics. It's not about the climate. It never was.
0: I'm Steve Jordahl.
3: That's a wrap on news this time around. 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

0: Hey, good morning, everybody, and welcome to today's issues on the American Family Radio Network. Today's Monday, October the 12th, 2026. Thanks for listening to AFR. I'm Tim Wildman with Ed Battagliano. Good morning, Brother Ed.
1: Good morning, Tim.
0: And Chris Woodward.
2: Hello.
0: All right, folks, there you go. That's the team today. Tim, Ed, and Chris.
3: Fred is away celebrating Canadian Thanksgiving.
0: Where is he away to?
1: Yes, to do. Yeah, yes.
0: You mean away from the office, or he went home?
3: He is somewhere in the world celebrating Canadian Thanksgiving.
1: In Canada, you mean?
3: Oh, no. I think he's probably here in Tupelo.
1: Oh, okay.
3: Yeah.
0: Chris just wanted to make sure he covered all his bases.
3: I wanted to clarify that he did not go home, because that sound, we Southerners especially take that a different way. Fred is still with us.
0: Oh, yeah.
3: He's just
0: yeah.
3: somewhere celebrating.
0: He didn't go home with the Lord.
3: Right.
0: Okay.
3: As far as we know.
1: By the way, I do want to wish you all a happy Columbus Day.
3: Yes.
0: Well, thank you, Ed.
1: It's nothing
0: appreciate
1: to do
0: it.
1: With the fact that I'm half Italian.
0: Columbus was Italian.
1: Yeah.
0: Columbus, well, Christopher Columbus, one of the, so not all Italians end their name with the E-L-L-I or an I-A, something like that.
1: Right. I'm sure it probably had a more Italian spelling to it. And listen, Italians don't have a whole lot to, you know, you have to go back, 500 years to, some of the Italians.
0: Yeah, but they got food, man.
1: Yeah, we got food.
0: Italians got food.
1: Food and mobsters. That's what we're known for. So you get someone like Christopher Columbus, you hold him up.
0: That's right. Actually, Christopher Columbus Day used to be celebrated big time.
1: Mm-hmm. Yeah.
3: You know. You'd have parades and stuff.
1: Sure.
0: And because he was credited as being he discovered the New World on behalf of Spain, right?
1: Yeah.
0: And thus
1: Ferdinand and Isabella,
0: they funded it.
1: Isabella.
0: He went. Christopher Columbus went exploring, and the first landed on the Bahamas. Do you know that?
1: Yeah. The ships. A lot of people. The first attempt he made, he took the ships, the Larry, Moe, and Curly.
3: Yeah.
1: But then
0: they
1: it was.
0: They didn't make it, though.
3: I was going to go with Tall Grande and Venti.
1: Do you know who I was mentioning? Larry, Moe, and Curly?
0: Yeah, they had to turn around.
1: Do you, Chris? Do you
3: the
1: know?
3: Stooges?
0: Yeah. Clary
1: yeah,
0: Moe.
1: Three Stooges.
0: Yeah,
1: the Stooges.
0: All right. Three Stooges. Seriously, it is Christopher Columbus Day.
1: Yes, it's a federal holiday.
3: It is. Yeah.

0: If you're trying to go to a bank today, you're going to have to wait till tomorrow. So if the Lord tarries, you can do your banking tomorrow.
1: I don't know why it's not a holiday here at AFA, Tim.
2: Huh?
1: I'm just saying. You got something you like to eat, Italian food, but you don't want to honor Italians.
2: Somebody needs to be here to proclaim that it is Christopher Columbus Day on the radio. Thus, we had to be here.
3: All right. That's so, a fair point.
0: In New York City, I'm being serious here, New York City Mayor Zohran Mamdani is not participating in Columbus Day festivities because he doesn't believe that it should be celebrated. He is of the opinion that it should be Indigenous People's Day.
2: What is an indigenous person?
0: Somebody that was here when Columbus and the people showed up. That's what Mamdani would
1: say. It's somebody who grew right from the soil.
2: That's here. What I'm asking you. Right.
1: Yeah. You know, when Adam and Eve were created, there were people spawning out of the ground here because that makes them indigenous. All those folks came across the Bering Strait, apparently.
2: What is it? What do they call an indigenous person? Because like you're saying, there's always somebody who preceded somebody who preceded
1: somebody. I'm
2: going to
1: tell you who all the indigenous people of the world are the people who were living in the land before white people got there.
2: Oh, that's what that means.
1: That's exactly what that means. Yeah. And then white people ruined everything.
0: Yes. According to a lot of people.
2: Excuse me.
0: Oh, yeah.
2: Now, America was not built by white people alone. But
1: True.
2: But white people of European descent did make a pretty big contribution.
1: Sure did.
2: to the United States of America. And yet here we are with everybody in the world, not everybody, but so many people wanting to pour into our country.
1: Yeah.
2: You know?
1: Where there's so much injustice and racism.
2: Right, but they want to come here and be a part of the injustice. What is that about? Huh?
1: See, this is the kind of discussions we need to have on Columbus Day.
2: Right.
1: And for Zohran Mamdani and people of his ilk, I'm just in a foul mood.
2: You are on this Monday morning. Did the Bruins lose or something?
1: No, we're doing pretty good.
2: Okay.
1: Thank you for brightening my day with a reference to hockey.
2: But it is, in all seriousness, it is Columbus Day.
1: It is
2: and
1: Columbus.
2: It's a federal holiday and commemorated by a lot of Americans in memory and celebration of the accomplishments of Christopher Columbus.
1: Yes, and I do not want to detract from some of the heinous things that happened to the people who were native to this continent before Europeans got here. All I want to say is that is those kinds of heinous activities and stolen land, whatever you want to call it, are not the province of just white Europeans.
2: Right.
1: So
2: it's been the way of the world since the dawn of history.
1: Yes, it has.
0: I did look it up. What is an indigenous person? And according to the American taxpayer-funded United Nations, an indigenous person is a member of an original or native group of people who inhabited a country or geographical region before the arrival of outside cultures. So it's a fancier way of saying what you hit the nail on.
1: So
2: I guess my question was, why celebrate indigenous peoples?
0: Well, here's
2: what is there to celebrate?
1: You are having I'm glad we're having this conversation.
2: Let's have this conversation.
1: You are having a celebration of people who got who were here before the arrival of white Europeans as a way to stick a thumb in the eye of white Europeans and continue the narrative that everything wrong with the world is because of white people. And I'm saying everything wrong with the world is because of the fall of man.
0: Amen. Amen.
1: And that includes everybody of every skin color, ethnic background, gender, what have you.
2: Okay.
1: And if you're going to focus the attention on just the coming of white people, you're letting yourself off the hook. And my argument is, I'm going to say this in as southern a way as I can.
2: You go for it.
1: Ain't nobody clean and ain't nobody off the hook. Mm-hmm. Everybody better bow the knee to Jesus Christ, no matter what your background, place of origin, etc., or else. And if you do not understand that, you're putting yourself into the bucket of good people, and white Europeans are the bad people, and you are missing the biblical point.
2: Because our ancestors are white Europeans, are we eternally bad?
1: We are, according to the Marxist narrative and DEI and woke narrative.
2: What about other peoples of the world who mistreated other peoples of the world that have nothing to do with white Europeans?
1: They mistreated other people of the world because white people.
2: Well, Mao?
1: Yes, Mao was simply...
2: Chairman Mao mistreated his fellow Chinese because of us?
1: Mao was simply fighting against the encroachment of white Europeans and their filthy capitalism.
2: Oh, yeah. He murdered
1: millions. And I'm going to talk about filthy capitalism on my cell phone.
0: Marxism is a response to white colonialism.
2: Okay, what about the German barbarians invading Rome? That was white on white. Well,
1: that's white on white crime
2: right there.
1: White people behaving badly.
2: We're having a little fun with this, but it's so ridiculous because you're right. It's only people act like slavery only exists because of white Europeans.
1: Right.
2: You want to read the Bible? Guess what? The Egyptians enslaved the Israelites. And guess what? In Africa, blacks have enslaved blacks since the dawn of history. It depends on what tribe you're a part of.
1: And it's wrong for everyone to do it.
2: Mm-hmm. Yeah, and in Asia, like I mentioned, Mao Zedong.
1: Yeah.
2: He murdered probably the number one mass murderer in human history.
1: Yeah.
2: He was killing his own people,
1: right,
2: so to speak.
1: One of the most famous slaves of all time was Spartacus, who led a revolt against the Roman, I think there was a Roman Republic at the time. It was, I think. And he was a Thracian. He was a northern Greek, and the Romans conquered, and they took slaves, and Spartacus was one of those. It had nothing to do with his skin color. They were just defeated in battle.
2: They were the same skin color, probably.
1: Yeah,
2: Greeks and the Italians are very similar.
1: Both Mediterranean cultures.
2: Right.
1: And so he led a revolt of slaves, the vast majority of which had white skin. And so that's all we're saying. Vikings took slaves. Everyone took slaves. St. Patrick was taken as a slave from his native island of Ireland. And then he returned to preach the gospel. Raiders from, I guess, the British part of those islands snatched him up. That's what happens.
2: Yeah. And then also the indigenous peoples in North America, mm-hmm, before it was named North America, because Amerigo
1: Vespucci.
2: Yeah, he was
1: another great Italian.
2: Yeah. Well, there you go. You got two people.
1: I got two.
2: You got, you got Michelangelo, too. You can count him.
1: Yeah, that's what I'm saying. You go all the way back to Leonardo da Vinci. You got to go back, whatever, 400
2: years. I'm just saying the indigenous peoples of North America, before it was North America, the Native Americans,
1: pounded away on each other.
2: They fought each other. They warred against each other and took each other as slaves.
1: And kicked each other off their lands.
2: That was it, huh?
1: And took their lands.
2: Yeah. Mm-hmm. So what are we going to, who we going to, do we also blame the European Americans for that?
1: I think there are people who do.
0: I do.
2: All right, we're rounding. I'm getting the sense we're at the dog.
0: I have a story.
2: We found the tail.
0: I have a story to share about Amerigo Vespucci.
2: Please do.
0: When I was in fifth or sixth grade, our teacher was teaching us about Amerigo Vespucci and the fact that, we're called America because of Amerigo Vespucci.
1: Right.
0: And she said, "Aren't you glad they didn't go with Vespucci? Because then Lee Greenwood would sing, 'I'm proud to be a Vespuccian.'" And I've remembered that for 30 some odd years.
2: Before we move on to another topic, you mentioned basically you said sin is the reason for man's mistreatment of other people.
1: Yes.
2: And this has been going on since creations because of the, you mentioned the fall of man. To wrap this thing up, what did you mean by the fall of man contributing to people's mistreating other peoples?
1: Well, the
2: in history,
1: God's intent in creating Adam and Eve and thus all of his descendants, the descendants of that first couple, the intent was they're created in the image of God. They would create on this earth cultures that honored God and also bore God's image. But Adam and Eve sinned in the Garden of Eden. I believe that is a literal historical event. They sinned in the Garden of Eden and were cut off from the presence and the life of God. And that fallen nature was passed along to their children and grandchildren on and on and on. And oddly enough, even though there are groups and movements that try to divide all of us, I like what Alveda King, the niece of Dr. Martin Luther King, says. We are all one race, and we do sometimes divide ourselves up in accordance with our differences, but that race is in a fallen state, and thus comes all the sinful tendencies. And it's bad enough you had, you know, Adam and Eve and Cain and Abel, and in that you didn't have to get very far in the human race for trouble to start, because Cain killed Abel. And that kind of sinful behavior towards one another has marked humanity ever since, and has marred the image of God, and is some oftentimes reflected in cultures. We had in this country, we had Jim Crow laws and slavery before that. Nobody is denying those things were evil, and many evils were committed by white people against the Native Americans who were here, treaties broken, all those kinds of things. What I'm saying, and I think what we're saying, is that is not just because they were white Europeans. It's because they were fallen. And when fallen people have the opportunity to take advantage of their fellow man, they quite often do it. And it doesn't matter what skin color they are.
2: It doesn't matter. As we referenced earlier, this has been happening all over the world since the dawn of history.
1: We still have slavery. Slavery's been abolished. We still have people being taken into slavery for a variety of reasons. Obviously, we don't have to go into all the details.
2: Well, that's happening in Africa right now with the Boko Haram.
0: Oh, yeah.
1: Yeah. Mm-hmm.
2: So it's not a racial thing, because they're all black.
1: Yeah.
2: They're all Africans, and so they're warring against each other.
1: Yeah.
2: And this happens again around. Look at the Ukrainians and the Russians.
1: Yeah.
2: You can't tell the difference between a Ukrainian and a Russian if you look at them.
1: Right.
2: But they're warring against each other.
1: Yep.
2: It's tribal.
1: And hate each other.
2: All right. You're listening to today's issues on that encouraging note. this is why everybody needs to give their lives to Christ.
1: That's what I was going to say.
0: Amen.
2: That's
1: the cure.
2: That's the cure for sin and for hate and for violence against one another.
0: I would also add that we've all heard that if we don't learn from history, we're doomed to repeat it. We should learn from history. I know some people find history to be a snoozer. Not everybody's into history class like I was, but we should learn from it. We should teach it responsibly and accurately, unlike what a lot of people are being fed.
2: Yeah. All right. You're listening to today's issues on American Family Radio. We should name this show SolveTheWorldsProblems.com. Huh? Because we do.
1: We do.
2: We do. I mean, people may not listen, but we do solve the world's problems.
1: Yeah.
2: Give us 5 or 10 minutes.
0: We're going to change it to, you may not like this, but.
2: All right, next story, Chris.
0: All right, we should pray for the people that were impacted by Hurricane or Tropical Storm Isaias.
2: How do you say that? I'm going to do this phonetically here.
0: Isaias.
2: Isaias.
0: Mm-hmm.
2: Isaias.
0: Mm-hmm. Correct.
2: Okay. Isaias. Anyway, yeah, that hurricane made landfall in Destin, Florida Friday night.
0: Mm-hmm. Brought a lot of wind, brought a lot of rain. On Saturday morning, a third of the state of Alabama was without electricity.
2: You know what amazes me is how fast these electrical companies can get their power back up. Mm-hmm. That's just stunning.
1: Yeah.
2: How fast? Because I know that are they still without power today?
0: There are, I think, still some people without power. The main concern of it now is what it's doing to the East Coast. It's moving north through Appalachia today in mid-Atlantic states.
2: Just rain, though, right? So that made landfall in, I think the ground zero was Miramar Beach, which is a part of Destin. That's right where our family vacations every year.
0: And Wesley was going to be there.
2: Right there.
0: Changed his mind at the last minute.
2: Yeah. But, I mean, on our annual family vacation in the summer, that's exactly where we go, is that Miramar Beach. It's a beautiful, beautiful beach. But I was looking at pictures from the Destin area, and I think 3 or 4 people lost their lives. Maybe 4 people to the storm. I think that it may be up to 6 now.
0: Yeah, it's gone up a little.
2: But now this would include Florida and Alabama. And what happened is one couple, a tree fell in on their house.
1: Mm-hmm. I think another death was caused by asphyxiation. Carbon monoxide. Yeah, carbon monoxide because of their
2: generator
1: incident.
2: Yeah,
1: I'm looking here at something from CBS News. Florida Governor Ron DeSantis said yesterday that 95% of all Florida power and light outages would be restored by Monday night.
2: Tonight.
1: Yeah.
2: Gotcha.
1: So that's still 170,000 in that state. We're still without power as of yesterday.
2: Mm-hmm. Yeah, but it appeared to me, I looked at pictures this morning, I was looking at and some video footage, it appeared to me that most of the damage was like signage that had fallen down and trees that had fallen down.
1: Yeah.
2: But it wasn't mass destruction of property. Now, there was looked like to me like some older buildings and hotels that had the roofs lifted off and things of that nature. But you've got to think along the ocean front there, the Gulf Coast, and this would be true everywhere where hurricanes would be, would be a possibility. They've got to have the code.
1: Yeah.
2: The building codes that prevent, from at least probably 30 years ago that would prevent more serious damage, I should say.
1: Just like in California and the West Coast, you do have code for earthquakes.
2: Yeah.
1: You can't prevent everything, but you do make these advancements that try to lower the amount of damage.
2: Right.
1: By the way, we will, in about 45 minutes or so, 11:15, Steve Tiber, president of 8 Days of Hope, will be with us on the air.
2: Tell us what they're doing along the Gulf Coast.
1: Right.
2: All right, you're listening to Today's Issues on American Family Radio. Tim, Ed, and Chris. Go ahead, Chris.
0: Let's keep it political for just a moment, but on the positive side of things. Right now, Concerned Women for America has a bus tour that's making its way through various parts of the country. Concerned Women for America is going to be in Des Moines today, and they have future stops in the near future in places like Fort Worth and Birmingham, Woodstock, Georgia, Lynchburg, Virginia. AFN talked to Penny Nance, the head of Concerned Women for America, about how important this She Prays, She Votes campaign is going into the midterms. Clip 9.
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2: Well, Election Day, how long are we away from that? 3 weeks?
0: But just about.
2: Something like that? Is it 3 weeks from tomorrow?
1: So 3 weeks. 3 weeks.
2: We will, by the way, have
1: coverage starting, I think, at 6 p.m.
2: You think it's going to be a funeral for us?
1: I think if you're a fan of the conservative movement in this country, I don't think it's going
2: to
1: be a good
2: night. We need to have some depressing music lined up?
1: What I would recommend to folks who will listen, we're going to cover it. So
2: may not be that bad. We don't know yet.
1: We don't know. So
0: a lot can happen between now and then.
1: If you want to have some coverage from a Christian perspective, we're going to be on the air, and we'll have guests who, whichever way this goes, this midterm election, talking about what that means for the country, what it means for the next 2 years before the 2028 presidential election. I would, however, advise that if you're listening, you do have some comfort food on hand. That's all I'm saying.
2: Well, you know what? 4 years ago, it was supposed to be a red wave.
1: Yes.
2: And that never materialized.
1: Right.
2: So
1: you never know what's going on.
2: You never know exactly, especially since so many of these races are very close, you know.
1: Well, and just like you were just saying with those Peggy Nance, you said, mm-hmm. all right, you got to turn out.
0: Yeah.
2: Penny Nance.
1: You got to turn out and vote, and that can sometimes change the whole outcome mm-hmm. because a lot of these elections in an off year come down to turnout and can be decided in some cases by less than 1,000 votes.
0: And believe it or not, you can actually register to vote still, depending on where you might reside. There are places that still do literally the day of the election you can register.
1: And if you want to find out the answer to, can I still get registered to vote, go to ivoterguide.com.
0: Correct.
1: That is a division of American Family Association and AFA Action.
2: If you're going to vote conservative, I would say vote twice.
1: Well, that's not
2: to help offset the deficit.
1: Okay, I'm completely lost.
2: Is that wrong?
1: This is offsets the deficit.
2: I would vote.
1: It may
2: in the mail, and I would go vote the day of. They'll never know the difference.
1: No, folks, do not do that. We are not advocating voter fraud.
2: We're not advocating.
1: Although there may be a deficit compared to...
2: We're not advocating the way they do it in blue states.
1: Yes, exactly. There could be a deficit in those states because of multiple voting.
2: All right, we're going to take a short time out right here and be back. Tim, Ed, and Chris. And we got a lot more to talk about on this Monday morning.
1: Lot of mo.
2: October the 12th. We'll return in just a few minutes. Stay with us.
1: Hello, I'm Ed Vitagliano. 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
7: And as you wish that men would do to you, do so to them. The words of our Lord. Anthony Pino, age 9, came running into his home one afternoon, shouting to his mother that his 3 older brothers had fallen into a pond and needed help. It happened when one of the brothers, Reuben, jumped on a plank floating in the pond north of Walsenburg, Colorado, and paddled away from the shore. He lost balance and fell into the pond. Reuben, who was 12, called for help. 2 other brothers, Freddie, 13, and Richard, 10, both went into the pond to save Reuben. Since none of the boys could swim, Anthony ran home to get help. Mrs. Fred Pino picked up the phone to call for help. 2 people were talking on the party line. Miss Pino explained the situation to them and asked them to please hang up so that she could call for help for her boys. The other 2 people refused to hang up. They laughed and ridiculed Miss Pino. She begged them to please get off the line, that her boys were drowning. They refused to do so, continued to laugh and ridicule. Another lady in the home with Miss Pino took the receiver, spoke to the other 2 people, told them again what had happened, and asked them to please let Mrs. Pino make the phone call for help. She, too, was met with a similar answer. You know, reading such a story, one wonders how any 2 people could be so cruel and heartless. A mother, pleading for only the use of a phone for a few moments in order to call for help for her drowning sons, was laughed at, ridiculed, refused. The story isn't new. As much as we talk about the goodness of man, there remains always the evilness and sinfulness of man. Our Heavenly Father knows something about this type of sinfulness. While He was pleading and begging people to listen, they were intent on carrying His Son to the crucifixion site. While He attempted to be heard, they laughed and ridiculed Him. Just common courtesy would have dictated that one should share a party line with one's neighbor. And certainly, knowing of one in Ms. Pino's situation, common courtesy would have said to be of all the help you can. But then not everyone cares about common courtesy. There's still selfishness and hatefulness and sinfulness in the world. For thousands of years, our Father's been trying to get us, all of us, to treat each other like our brothers. And for an equal number of years, we've been refusing. Do unto others as you would have them do unto you. Stupid. Silly, out of date, childish. Some people evidently think so. At least they don't think it applies to them. I wish those people could speak with Freddie or Reuben or Richard. Unfortunately, they cannot. They'll have to speak with Mrs. Pino. You see, Freddie, Reuben, and Richard are all dead. They drowned. Do unto others. Think about it the next time your brother is in need. And if you fail to act on it for your own sake, ask for forgiveness.
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8: Hey, our tours of Italy and Greece are halfway full. Coming up in March of 2027, hello everyone, I'm Tim Wildman, president of American Family Association and American Family Radio. Yeah, we've had tremendous response to these tours. The Greece one we're calling the Footsteps of Paul because we're visiting many of the sites mentioned in the book of Acts. And then the Italian tour, the tour of Italy, and I'm not talking about the Olive Garden tour of Italy. I'm talking about really going there and seeing these places. It's going to be fantastic. We're talking about Venice and Florence and Pisa and, wow, Rome. So much to see in the Eternal City. That's what they call Rome. So we're going to be going there in March of 2027. Here's the website for all the information, tours.afa.net. That's tours.afa.net. It's going to be in March. It's going to be a wonderful time, a lot of fun, a lot of good food, a lot of good fellowship. Hope to see you on our tours.
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2: Hey, welcome back, everybody, to today's issues on the American Family Radio Network. Tim, Ed, and Chris, we thank you for joining us. Anybody catch the end of that Kentucky-LSU football game Saturday night? Or were you watching Alabama-Georgia?
1: I did not catch it. I did watch something else, the non-call for the Alabama-Georgia game.
2: What but happened I did there, not, Ed?
1: That was the obvious pass interference.
0: We have audio.
1: Oh, you do?
0: Okay.
2: What are we about to hear audio from?
0: Yeah, so basically for people that didn't see that particular moment in the Georgia-Alabama game, there was a moment where...
2: It was an injustice.
1: That's really what we're focusing on.
2: Bad ball.
0: So basically, Alabama, their quarterback throws the ball, and a kid from Georgia leaps for or toward the Alabama receiver and hits him before the ball even comes down for him to try to catch it, leaving many people, millions perhaps, to think that this was clear pass interference. But it did not get called, even though the announcers in the booth were like, hey, man, that's PI.
2: Are we hearing the Georgia announcers or the Alabama announcers?
0: The TV broadcast itself.
2: Oh, the TV broadcast, like... Chris Fowler and yes. Kirk Herbstreit?
0: Yeah. So I have the audio here, and again, Steve cut this for us. Clip 14.
11: Russell taking a shot downfield, and here comes a flag. Has to be, no. Rico Scott was down there. Looks like he got run over.
12: Yeah, you're expecting the flag, and now...
11: The crowd showing,
12: they're seeing it. I'd love to see, Matt, what you think.
11: Oh, I don't know if they're thinking uncatchable or just wasn't enough. Oh, the timing was perfect. Wow.
12: Boy, man, I thought he was really working his way towards the middle of the field, and Bolden prevents him there intact.
2: Okay, so the situation is this.
0: Yes.
2: Alabama and Georgia, as they've done the last few years, are butting heads for SEC supremacy, basically. Mm-hmm. And a spot, maybe number one in the nation, which Georgia will probably be today. They're playing at Alabama, and Georgia interferes with Alabama, thus perhaps costing them the ball game. Mm-hmm. And I'm supposed to feel sorry?
0: Yeah.
2: Am I supposed to have compassion?
0: Fans of other SEC teams were like, give me a break. But yes.
2: Am I supposed to feel emotional?
0: Now,
2: about Alabama getting the shaft there?
0: I would say that, okay, so let me put it this way.
2: I'm just kidding. Yeah. I'm for fairness in
0: yes.
2: sports.
0: Yes.
2: And that, but you know what? Referees are human. Mm-hmm. And they make mistakes. And
1: that was a bad mistake.
2: I know that didn't help Alabama
1: fans.
2: Same
1: thing with the Michigan game earlier in the year.
2: At least it wasn't a playoff game.
1: Right.
0: That's true.
2: At least it wasn't a playoff. What are you going to say?
0: Ole Miss was playing a playoff game last year against Miami, and Miami was accused of committing pass interference that Ole Miss fans to this day still talk about. Like, hey, where's our flag? That's what people were saying in response to this
2: call. Listen, as long as you got humans calling sports as far as referees, which we may not have much longer because the bots, computers and robots are on their way, then you're going to have occasional, you know, mistakes. Because you know what? I'm always amazed, quite frankly, at these referees, especially in, in basketball and football, the referees have to run with the athlete. They have to run with the – Allison, my wife, she was pointing out the other day, she said, you do, you don't think about these things. These guys are 45, 50, 55 years old.
1: Right.
2: And they're out there on the field running with these, you know, 18 to 22-year-olds trying to keep up with them. And so all the while they're having to keep their eyes on the play so that they can make an accurate – if they need
1: a split-second decision.
2: And they got to make a split-second decision. And oftentimes, maybe they're blocked out. Their vision's blocked.
1: Right.
2: And you go, how did you miss that? Well, guess what? At the very time I was trying to see what was going on, some other player passed between me and the action.
1: The ball was on the other side of somebody's body.
2: Yeah.
1: I know they have people on both sides of the field. It's extraordinary.
2: I like what you told me that the coach for Alabama, DeBoer.
0: Yeah. Uh-huh.
1: You're pointing at Chris.
0: Yeah.
2: Yes. What's his first name?
0: Kalen.
2: Kalen DeBoer, the coach for Alabama. I think he basically said, you know, that did happen. It should have been called. But there were many other plays in the game that we could have made where we would have.
1: Wouldn't have been behind.
2: That is a very diplomatic and gentlemanly, and I think showed a lot of sportsmanship on his part.
1: Right.
2: And, you know, what I'm saying, that Alabama and Georgia are basically even as far as their
0: teams
2: go.
0: Either one of them is probably going to play Ohio State in the championship.
2: But now, I know this isn't a sports show, but we're talking about spiritual things, and a lot of people consider it.
0: I have prayed over a sporting event before. Yes.
2: So Kentucky beat LSU in overtime. Mm-hmm. Did you see this?
1: I did.
2: Kentucky, and I'm talking about basketball.
1: You're talking football.
2: I'm talking football, and so that was, man, that was a great game to watch because Kentucky football fans are starved.
0: Yes.
2: For, you know, some big time success, and
1: LSU fall out of the top 25?
0: No, they're still in it.
2: That would hurt. If that's true,
0: Georgia is number one, by the way.
2: LSU.
1: Oh, they're number 22. I'm sorry.
2: LSU is coached by Lane Kiffin. Well, some people consider him
1: be careful.
2: Not of the best character.
1: Yeah.
2: I'm just saying some people say. I'm not saying it. I'm saying some people say, and so they root against him.
1: Some people say.
2: People root against him.
1: Yeah, some people do.
2: So for a lot of people, their favorite team is whoever their school and then whoever's playing against Lane Kiffin and LSU.
1: Yes. And that used to be the case with Alabama.
2: So there were a lot of people who were happy Kentucky won. Now, not LSU fans.
1: Right.
0: Yeah.
2: But anyway.
1: We probably have a lot of LSU fans listening to this show.
2: That's why I'm not saying. I'm just reporting the news.
1: You're just reporting what other people say.
2: Just what other people say. So there you go. But it was a fun game to watch. If you didn't care who won, you were going like, wow. Because there was some redemption here. There's a lesson here. Mm-hmm. The Kentucky kicker. He missed two field goal tries in the fourth quarter, I think it was, that could have put Kentucky ahead or maybe perhaps let them to win the game in regulation.
1: Yeah.
2: But he missed them. And they were very makeable kicks, okay?
1: Yeah.
2: The SEC kicker should make those. And he missed them. And so he was like, I told Allison, I said, if he doesn't get another chance at redemption, here's the spiritual part, then he will be persona non grata on campus come Monday.
1: You might as well just change schools.
2: Yeah, don't even go to class.
1: Right.
2: Because ain't nobody talking to you, okay? You lost the game for us.
1: Yeah.
2: You. Yes. You alone.
1: Yes.
2: You alone.
1: Yeah. You and your foot.
2: But he came back, and you know that coach for Kentucky, Stein?
0: I'm not sure. He's a new guy.
2: He's Stein. He the kid came off the field after missing the second field goal, which was a chip shot, and he patted him on the head, and I was going like, I wouldn't be doing that. I'd be saying, what is wrong with you?
1: Yes.
2: but he patted him on the head and encouraged him, even though he had, at that time, you would think he's lost the game for us, right?
1: This is why you're not a football coach, although it's one of the few things that you would not have been successful doing at.
2: Right.
1: You know.
2: Right.
1: You know, all these other things you've done.
2: I would have been,
1: So,
2: but the point is that Coach Stein, the head coach for Kentucky, was encouraging the kid and probably thinking the game's over. And because he missed it, he's lost. But it was like Kentucky gets the ball. It's like a movie.
1: Right.
2: Like a Rudy or something. Like almost. Yeah. They march all the way down the field, and the kid gets to kick a field goal.
1: Yeah.
2: To
1: win the game.
2: To tie the game to put it into overtime, and then Kentucky went in and they all won.
1: All that was missing from
2: the moral of the story was that the coach did not
1: shame
2: the kid, even though the kid should have made the field goal and could have lost the game. One other note about this is, I just found it funny that in a football game, that 300-pound men can crash into each other and in very violent and reckless ways for 60 minutes. And then the game comes down to a 5'9", 135-pound guy who trots on the field.
1: Yeah.
0: He's probably wearing shorts. There are some kickers that wear shorts out there.
2: Well, you know, the pressure that's in that one moment for these guys, you know.
1: But yeah, that's got to be extraordinary.
2: But they sign up for it.
0: Yes.
2: Yeah. You know?
0: That's the thing about place kickers. You miss that kick, and people talk about you for generations. The quarterback can throw 7 interceptions in the game, and he's like, he'll be back.
2: But if it all comes down to you, Scott Norwood.
0: Yeah. We just lost Buffalo.
2: bless him. The pressure of those guys.
1: The Giants back in the 80s against the Bills.
2: Yeah. Well, everybody knows his name. Yeah.
0: That was the epic Super Bowl that Whitney Houston did the national anthem for.
2: Yeah. Oh, is that right? Mm-hmm. So I told Allison, my wife, we were watching a Kentucky-LSU game. I said, this kid's going to come out for the third time. He better make this one.
1: Yeah.
2: I said, somewhere his mom's vomiting right now.
1: So please, nervous.
2: Some his mom's going, please, God, don't let him miss.
1: Because nobody feels what the kid's going through like a mama.
2: Like a mama, yeah. But anyway, you're listening to Today's Issues on American Family Radio.
1: Did you forget the name of the show?
2: I forgot it for just a moment. Tim, Ed, and Chris. Chris, what's your next story?
0: All right, let's talk about politics for a moment, because in Michigan, we have a big Senate race between Abdul El-Sayed and Mike Rogers. This could be one of those races that decides which party controls the Senate. Now, El-Sayed has made...
2: I thought that was the hurricane name.
0: No, that's Isaias.
2: Huh? What's the hurricane name?
0: Isaias.
2: What's the Senate candidate in Michigan name?
0: El-Sayed.
2: Okay, I got you.
0: And El-Sayed, he went on Meet the Press, which is where a lot of Democrats do damage control, because Meet the Press is clearly Meet the Democrats running for office in this country. But anyway, El-Sayed goes on there, and Kristen Welker, the host of the program, she basically tees up all these opportunities for him to walk back comments that were controversial and stuff like that. Apparently, El-Sayed, back when President Obama was in office, El-Sayed was critical of Obama's record when it came to war and immigration, civil liberties, stuff like that. And he criticized him, and people have unearthed various things he said in the past. But Kristen Welker helped El-Sayed use this interview to walk back comments of Barack Obama, just ahead of a upcoming event where El-Sayed and Obama are going to be campaigning together. Here's the first of a couple of clips. Clip 5.
13: When I was younger, right? And I was angry about circumstances. And, you know, I think about that, and you read Dreams from My Father. And I see echoes of somebody who's frustrated and wants things to be better. I am so grateful to have been a young man in my 20s with Barack Hussein Obama as president. I would never have seen, you know, myself running for office.
0: Now, Kristen Welker then pivots to something that El-Sayed said earlier this year when there was a synagogue shooting, and he talked about how hurt people hurt people, and went on to say that the gunman had been hurt by Israelis and therefore had an issue with Jewish people. But she walks him through an apology here. Listen to this, clip 6.
13: My commitment to Jewish safety is the same as my commitment to my own kids. And we need to be able to know that we can go to our schools, that we can go to our places of worship, and that nobody is going to attack.
14: And is it safe to say, based on what you're saying, you regret making those comments, hurt people?
13: I regret any time, you know, if I step on somebody's grief, of course I regret that. And I really wish I'd have thought about how somebody would have felt hearing that and thought twice about making those comments.
0: All right. So in a segment where they had various people weigh in today, Fox and Friends First brought on former Bill Clinton advisor and Democratic pollster Doug Schoen. And Doug Schoen, a Democrat, was of the opinion that Democrats in this midterm election should be worried about a candidate having to apologize and walk back all kinds of comments just weeks before the election. Clip 7, and then we'll get your take.
15: Yes, they should worry. He's an extreme socialist. He has not disavowed the agenda of the Democratic Socialists of America. He has called Israel the equivalent of an apartheid state, said they committed genocide in Gaza. He is well out of step with what I think is mainstream opinion in America. And, you know, there are too many apologies and not enough unity coming in. He's trying to bring people together, but from what I can see, in a race where he's a point or two ahead, he's got a lot of explaining to do between now and Election Day.
1: All right, my first...
2: Really, does he?
1: Well, that's what I was going to get at, okay, is, folks, you've got to be informed. The American voter, by and large, is not informed about what candidates actually believe, what they have done, what they intend to do. Mm-hmm. And that makes them susceptible to these kinds of cleanup campaigns. And to the point you're, I guess, making, Tim, these kinds of cleanup campaigns with probably a very favorable press, this was CBS, was it?
0: Or NBC.
1: NBC. They're going to be very favorable. They're going to throw you softballs, give you the opportunity. I wouldn't doubt if El Sayed's people worked together with the NBC people, and they kind of said, well, this is what we would like to say, ask the question, and we'll... I don't trust the mainstream news media. And so you're going to get people making these kinds of comments. There's all kinds of stuff going on about people talking about James Tallarico down in Texas. Here's the thing. If you're going to rely on candidates to tell you the truth, you're not going to be informed. El Sayed, I don't believe, is being honest when he's talking about Israel and the Jews. Same thing with Zohran Mamdani. You have to get informed. And that's why, okay, commercial pitch coming. That's why I think you ought to be getting AFA's magazine, The Stand. You ought to be listening to American Family Radio. You ought to be listening to American Family News and reading what we have posted. You ought to be going to iVoterGuide.com to get information about candidates. You have to be an informed voter, or you will be swayed by slick, politically savvy candidates who can say one thing 4 years ago and then tell you a bald-faced lie when they're on a very sympathetic news network. Mm-hmm. And if that's where you're getting your information, you're going to fall for it every time.
2: All right.
1: Rant is over.
2: It's okay. That was a very tame rant. You're listening to Today's Issues. That's the name of this show on the American Family Radio Network. Tim, Ed, and Chris, by the way, election day is November. You mentioned November
1: 3rd.
2: 3rd, and we are going to be here the evening of with coverage.
1: Yes. And we'll have many guests on to talk about the meaning of election results as it comes in, what the midterms mean for the political landscape over the next 2 years as we lead up to another presidential election in 2028.
2: Okay.
1: So, and we'll have our own panel discussing what's happening, and the American Family News team will be keeping us up to date on what's happening.
2: You know, yes, I'm sorry, go ahead.
1: No, I was just going to say, and this will be from a Christian perspective.
2: I wonder, it would be interesting to see post-election what the issues were that people voted on and why they voted the way they did, because the assumption is that the economy is the number one reason why people vote one way or another. I do think it has to be a big factor, obviously, but I don't know. The economy our economy here in the U.S. has a lot of good things going on for
0: it. Oh, yeah. Right. There's positives.
2: But that's being sort of overshadowed by the cost of gas
3: and groceries.
2: And those things have been inflationary for 3 or 4 years and haven't come down and keep seemingly going up. And I think that's – so when people think about the economy, they're basically thinking about those couple of things and – you know what I'm saying?
1: Yeah, and I would add, but although this is also an economic, a broader, more macroeconomic issue.
2: Which we can bring.
1: We can bring the macro.
2: Macro and cheese.
1: Yeah, we can do that all day long.
2: Bring it.
1: So you have kind of like the kitchen table issues, the budget, you know, the gas and groceries. And then you do have some serious issues for younger people who want to buy homes, who want to do those kind of things that their forefathers did, family was able to do, and they, you know, they're still drowning in college debt. And I know people say, well, they shouldn't have got it. Understood. But those kind of big macro issues, I think, are also – I think that's what's partially driving – some of the affinity on the part of young people for socialism.
2: I think we've talked about this before. I don't think the younger people, by younger, I'm talking about maybe 35 and under, maybe 30 and under. I don't know how much they're going to vote, but they don't understand the impacts of socialism and communism.
0: Yeah.
2: They've not lived it or experienced it, and a lot of the ideas promoted by these left wing Democrats sound attractive to them.
0: Yes, yeah. And they're not also taught. They're not taught these things. They're not taught the negatives. They're fed the positives from the person that grew up on a cul-de-sac and taught that, you know, the world is terrible and we need to bring in socialism.
2: If somebody says you're 33 years old, somebody says to you, "Hey," or 28, my ideas are health care for everybody, free health care for everybody. Well, people don't think these people don't do a critical analysis of how do you do that? And what does that mean to quality?
0: Yeah.
3: Right.
2: They don't tell you that, okay, free care for everybody, but guess what? The government tells you what doctor you can use and when your appointment is.
1: Yeah, and also added to that, they're told, how are you going to pay for that? They go, we're just going to tax the rich. It's just kind of vague thing. They go, oh, all right, I don't like those rich people. If we can tax them and get free health care, my college loans paid, I want to buy a house.
2: Minimum wage,
1: $25.
2: $25, we would raise that.
1: Yeah.
2: Oh, I'm up. Sign me up for that one.
1: How are we going to pay for that? Tax the rich.
0: Right. That's the thing. In all seriousness, there is a Democrat in the Arizona Senate, U.S. Senator, that's pushing a $20-$25 an hour minimum wage. And here's what will happen. Like, hypothetically, we'll go down this road, we'll jack it up $20 an hour. And then everything is like, you know how when you go to a McDonald's now, you order from the iPad instead of talk to a human. It's going to be that times a million.
3: Right.
2: Yeah, I'm just telling you, you know, America was built on the free enterprise system. The reason we have the wealth and we have the all the quality of life that we have in the U.S., and I know that depends on the individual, but I'm talking broadly and generally, we are the envy of the world. And the reason we have that is primarily because of the capitalism and the free enterprise system and less taxes and less regulation that communist and socialist countries put on their citizens. And so people are able to prosper from their work. But that's lost on a lot of these younger people who don't have any idea
0: exactly
2: what that means.
0: There are some Democrats today that will say things like, we shouldn't have billionaires.
3: Yeah.
0: You're running a very dangerous risk when you're allowing the government to tell you that you can't have
1: something. Now, I will say this in defense of young people. And I say this periodically, we do have young people working here. A lot of the young people I know at church that have been raised, and this is all about worldview, have been raised to understand the way things really work and what is wrong with socialism. There are a lot of young people with their head on straight And so I don't want to just drop a bomb on all young people under age 30 or 35. And I think that increasingly there are many young people who want to know the Lord and who want to know how the world really works. And so this is a battle for the worldview of our young people who will run our country.
2: Yeah.
1: And that's why we pay attention. And this is why, folks, you should pay attention to what is being taught in your school system or the schools that your kids attend, right where you are. And what are they going to be taught when they go to college? Because in a lot of places, the people who are doing the teaching are propagandists for the Marxists and the commies and the wokesters. I'm in a foul mood today.
2: It's okay.
1: Yeah.
2: You mentioned something about dropping a bomb, what'd you say?
1: I'm just dropping an ideological bomb.
2: Yeah. Well, the Gap Band had a great song in 1982 called You Dropped a Bomb on Me, Baby. Do you remember this song?
1: I do not.
2: Yeah, it was a classic. You dropped the bomb on me. You don't remember that song?
1: I don't. I'll have to check it out. Who was this?
2: The Gap Band.
1: The Gap Band?
2: Yeah, they were right. If you in the music circles, you got the Beatles,
1: yeah,
2: and then you got the Gap Band right underneath there.
1: Right underneath the Beatles. All right.
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19: American Family News, I'm Robert Thornton. Saudi Arabia confirmed it intercepted an incoming ballistic missile today just after Iran claimed responsibility for new attacks on an airport in Riyadh over the weekend. Fox's Trey Yinks reports from Tel Aviv.
20: Houthi rebels are now issuing a direct warning to foreign airlines against using Saudi airspace or airports inside the kingdom.
21: We reiterate our warning to all international companies, experts, employees, workers, and travelers from all over the world to not operate flights to Saudi airports.
20: The warning comes after 13 people were killed and more than 300 injured when the Houthis launched a missile attack against a Saudi airport on Saturday. At least one ballistic missile slammed into Terminal 3, first responders rushing to the scene.
19: New details emerged in the deaths of two University of Mississippi students after toxicology reports show both students had the same drugs in their system. Fox's Madison Scarpino reports.
22: New court documents are giving us a glimpse at the results as federal prosecutors want two local vape shop workers to stay behind bars. So the documents say 18-year-old Aiden Hamilton and 20-year-old Robert Strang both had mitragynine in their systems and also the Schedule I controlled substances MGM-15 and MGPI. Federal prosecutors say all three of those substances are found in Smack's Mango Breeze pills, a chemically manipulated synthetic kratom-derived product. And those pills were found by both Robert and Aiden's bodies after their suspected overdose deaths. Both of the students' bank records showed several purchases from an Oxford vape shop. Investigators executed a search warrant there. They found hundreds of units of illegal kratom-derived products, and they arrested father and son workers Yahya and Islam Musley.
19: Texas Democrat Senate candidate James Tallarico was back on the campaign trail after more than a week off. He says he had the flu. Others are wondering if it's for other reasons. Fox's Brooke Taylor reports from Dallas.
4: All of this really started to blow up last week at President Trump's rally in San Antonio when Ken Paxton got up on the stage. He got the whole crowd to chant, "Where is Tallarico?" So Tallarico was then seen on Friday. He was shaking hands with supporters at the Austin City Limits Music Festival after he said, quote, "A nasty case of the flu kept him home and off the campaign trail for more than a week." But that has not stopped Paxton from raising questions about his time away.
5: "I don't know whether to believe him about the flu or not. I just know that everything that he says, almost everything that he says, has been false since the beginning of this campaign."
4: Now, Tallarico's campaign is pushing back, saying he was away from campaigning for a total of 9 days.
19: Supreme Court Justice Samuel Alito is sparking fresh debate over the 2015 Obergefell v. Hodges ruling, writing in a new book of collected speeches that legalizing same-sex marriage was perhaps the decisive point in our nation's turn against religious liberty. More from AFN's Chris Woodward.
7: Alito argues the decision has driven traditional believers out of public life, pointing to lawsuits involving business.

0: what we've been talking about through all of these cases, some of the rights against going against your personally sincerely held religious beliefs.
1: With voters heading to the polls this election cycle, Ellis says the debate over religious freedom extends far beyond the White House, stretching down ballot to judicial appointments and local elections.
0: Voting matters as well, not just to known things like judicial appointments, but also to state and local elections, for state judiciary appointees, and also for ballot issues. Those are incredibly important.
1: Ellis encourages voters to research their local ballot measures carefully, noting that stewardship extends to every level of government.
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4: Hey, welcome back, everybody, to Today's Issues on the American Family Radio Network. Thanks for listening to AFR. Tim here with Ed, and Steve Paisley-Jordahl joins us. Good morning, Brother Steve.
5: Hey, everybody.
4: What'd you do this weekend, Steve?
5: I know you guys talked about the Alabama football game. Spent a little time.
4: Your wife's a Roll Tide.
5: My wife's Roll Tide, so I married into it. So I kind of invested in it. So we were a little upset, but that's okay. It took us 5 minutes or so to get over it, and we did.
4: Yeah. Well, something tells me Georgia and Alabama will probably meet again down the road.
5: I think they will.
4: They both have great great teams.
5: No, I have been dealing with insurance companies.
6: Oh, happy day.
5: I haven't mentioned this on the air, but we have two cars. My wife has a car and I have a car. And we hit deer with both of them, or rather, deer hit us.
4: When did this happen?
5: Well, mine happened about a month ago, and my wife's happened 2 weeks ago.
4: Don't you think you should probably move? I mean, that's
5: well, you know, the deer, to be fair, we're not paying attention to the deer crossing sign, obviously.
4: But seriously, so both of you, nobody was hurt.
6: That's got to be unusual.
5: I don't know.
4: Also, you call your insurance company the second time?
5: Yeah, I know, right?
4: Hey, this is Steve again. Guess what happened?
5: Guess what happened again? My insurance company will pay for a rental car while my car is being repaired, but only to a certain amount. That amount runs out today.
6: Yeah.
5: So I have to turn the rental car in. My car is not quite done yet. We've figured out how I might not have to pay for my rental car because they're not finishing it. But I got a call from the insurance company that said, rental car company says, yeah, your insurance hasn't paid us for this car you're supposed to turn in today. And if you turn it in and they haven't paid us, you're going to owe us $222.
6: Yeah.
5: So I don't owe you. I mean, that's my insurance company.
6: Yeah.
5: But if I don't turn it in today, then I have to start paying for it starting tomorrow. So I called the insurance company, said, can you handle this? And they did. They called and said, it's all taken care of. And so I can turn the rental car in today.
4: Steve, I got news for you, though.
5: Oh, what?
4: This doesn't bring me any joy.
5: Oh, no.
4: At all. Okay. You're going to get canceled. You've got two claims.
5: Both
4: of them hitting a deer within a month.
5: Yeah.
4: You're going to be. Here's what happens, because I've been canceled before.
5: I've been with this company for quite a while.
4: Yeah, it doesn't matter.
5: Oh, is that right?
4: No.
7: It's not about you, Steve.
4: It's not about you. You think they're your friends, but that only goes so far. And then you get put in the system, the numeric system.
5: Yeah.
4: And so what they do is, Steve, I know how this thing works, because as I said, this happened to us a few years ago, but not long. But now your numbers, what you cost the company.
5: Yeah.
4: Is dumped into the system, where all they fix all the numbers, and then they figure out, customer XY974990, that's what you are in the system.
5: And I prefer if you guys refer to me that way.
4: Yeah, well,
5: from now on.
4: XY9400 needs to get a letter of cancellation because they are no longer profitable to our company.
6: You know what? I'm just going to send Steve good vibes all day. I'm sending you good vibes, Steve.
4: Yeah,
6: I'm sending you
4: a dose of reality, friend.
5: I'm a Christian.
4: You have two wrecks in a matter of a month, and you both say, quote, they're dear, end quote.
5: They're deer. I can show you pictures.

0: they're gonna get suspicious. Just don't. You've used your deer hit's car for your lifetime.
1: My wife actually has a habit of hitting deer. She's already. This is like the third deer. Really? I could show you the cars in the parking lot. The passenger side door has a massive dent in it where the deer ran into her.
0: Well, that's a deer's fault.
1: It is.
2: That is.
0: So you, need to apply with
1: and
0: the
1: like
0: deer's
1: say,
0: after your company.
1: If they would cross at the deer crossing sign, everything would be fine.
0: Yeah.
1: It would just be
0: somehow
1: good.
0: It just doesn't work out that way.
1: No.
0: All right, next story. Not that that was one. Next story, Steve.
1: All right. The Buckley Institute has a poll out. And this survey of over 800 undergrad...
2: Did you hit it, Steve?
1: I'm sorry?
2: Did you hit the poll?
1: No, I did not hit the poll.
2: I'm sorry.
0: I see what you did there, Ed.
2: I'm sorry. That was,
0: that was uncalled for.
1: The Buckley Institute reports that they surveyed over 800 undergraduate students across the country.
0: Mm-hmm.
1: Students say, these are American college students,
0: okay.
1: They prefer socialism over capitalism by a 42-28% margin.
0: Oh, they need to be grounded.
1: Separately, more than 1 in 5, 22% of them say America deserved 9/11.
2: That last part, the first poll result on socialism, I just chalk up to ignorance. Although that can be very costly. You're ignorant, like the Venezuelans, voting in communism. But I at least can understand how young people might come to that decision. But that second part about the 1 out of every 5 saying that America deserved to 9/11 for 2,000 people to be murdered?
0: 3,000.
2: 3,000?
1: Yeah.
2: That's disturbing that it's that high. That should be a very, very fringe belief. I wonder if that is – we don't have 20% – who are Muslim in this country. I wonder, I think Islam, members of the Islamic religion in this country is still pretty low, and low 2-3%. But anyway, that's very disturbing.
1: Yeah, and they asked them what countries they view favorably and unfavorably. The countries that they view favorably are the UK, which is having its own issues right now, Germany, Palestine, and China. The country that they view least favorably, guess.
2: Us?
1: No, Israel.
2: Oh.
1: Although I don't think we're far behind. I don't know where we rank.
2: All right. That propaganda does work, people.
0: Yep.
2: And that is the result of propaganda.
0: Social media especially.
2: Yeah, social media. These young people who are saying that, they have no idea of the history of Palestine and Israel. They have no idea.
0: Nope.
2: No idea of the history of China. Good grief. Germany started 2 world wars in the last century. At least knock them down the list 10 or 20 spots.
1: Did I load? I didn't load the cut. Oh, man.
2: Well, you had a lot on your plate.
1: Yeah,
0: people don't know what that
1: load
0: I don't think people knows what that means.
1: No, I'm sorry.
0: You didn't quote load the cut.
1: The next story. Okay, all the sound that we play. All the sound that we play on this one.
0: Yeah, the clips.
1: I'm the person that puts those in the system.
0: Okay.
1: And I was supposed to put one in. The next story had to do with something that I was going to talk about. Well, I'll have to say that for tomorrow.
0: That's fine. That's fine. Well, you had a lot of stress on you with the deer.
2: You had a lot of venison on your plate. I'm rocking and rolling today, man.
0: Yeah, I heard that.
2: Yeah.
0: Dealing with rental car companies and insurance companies and on hold. And
1: I have
2: dealing with your old auto insurance company.
1: Yeah. I have other places to go if we need to. But
0: well, we got a guest.
1: Yeah.
0: Steve Stiber is with us. Steve is the president of 8 Days of Hope. And if you listen to AFR, you know who 8 Days of Hope is. They've been doing work all over the country since Hurricane Katrina. In response to natural disasters, and they're going down to, or already on the ground there in Florida as a result, because of the hurricane. Steve, good morning.
3: Hey, guys. Good morning. Thanks for having me on.
0: Where are you today?
3: Well, I'm in New York, but most of our team and all of our equipment is down in Florida. And, boy, it's been a whirlwind the last couple of days since the hurricane hit. And so thankful to be on with you today to share about how people can pray and be a part of the solution.
0: Okay, so tell me what 8 Days of Hope is doing now. You mentioned your teams went down to the Gulf Coast, which from our national headquarters for both AFA and AFR and also for 8 Days of Hope in Tupelo, Mississippi, about a 6-7 hour drive. So what's going on? Who went down there? And then also, if you could, I'm sure you guys may, I'm not positive, but you guys are probably contemplating a big effort down there somewhere sometime soon.
3: Yeah, Tim, thank you. Timing's great. We get a chance to announce this on your show. But Friday, the hurricane hit. On Saturday, we had volunteers and equipment there. Our mass feeding arm deployed first. Yesterday, 1,800 hot meals were delivered on a moment's notice at a church
0: Wow.
3: called the Destiny Worship Center. They're expecting to increase that number today. We're going to feed people until the power comes back on. There's still hundreds of thousands of people without power. It could be 5, 7, even 10 days. We're going to keep making food and keep, you know, being hopefully a glimpse of Jesus to those who are feeling a lot of heartache. But we also announced late last night, internally now here, that our rapid response team is going to be going down. That's the team that does the chainsaw work, tarps, roofs, brings in heavy equipment. We have shower trailers and laundry trailers for those who maybe the washer and dryer was damaged or they don't have the means to get a hot meal and to get a hot shower and to do laundry. So those people are there as we speak setting up. Our volunteering has opened up on our website. It's always free to volunteer with us. We've never charged a person a penny over the last 20 years. And we're providing food and lodging as well. You have to be 16. Any skill set is needed. Maybe you know how to operate a chainsaw. Maybe you're like me and no one will ever give you a chainsaw because you're too hyper, right? But can you pull a limb that's been cut down to the curb? Can you make a hot sandwich? Can you help somebody sort through the debris of their house that got damaged? But we've already seen hundreds and hundreds of requests for help. We're going to be in Florida at least through October 31st. So we're there for the entire month. If you can come for 2 days, 5 days, 2 weeks, we would love to have you come serve with 8 Days of Hope. All the information is on our website at 8daysofhope.com.
2: You know, Steve, Ed Vitagliano here. Your 8 Days of Hope is well enough known by now. Do you get kind of an automatic response when a hurricane's coming, folks contacting you saying where, when, how? In other words, they know you guys are going to be going to a place. Do they like sign up ahead of time kind of thing? Is that kind of happening for you where people just say, I know 8 Days of Hope is going to go and where do I sign up?
3: We have people that are traveling the country now, not knowing when they left home where exactly we're going to be. We said, hey, go to the Pensacola area. We're going to be within 30 miles of Pensacola one way or another. Ed, great question. So we have now led 66,000 people on our 21 years of doing 8 Days of Hope. This is our 136th different disaster we've responded to. We have over $6 million of equipment all paid for, thank you, Jesus, that is either en route or in Florida as we speak. And so we have a texting service that maybe somebody's listening today, and maybe they've heard of 8 Days of Hope, but they've never served with us. If you're interested in being invited whenever we go, all you have to do is text the word HOPE to 86373. Text the word HOPE, 86373. And we deploy about 25 times a year. This is our 21st deployment of 2026. And when we go somewhere, you'll be the first to know. You'll get a text, and that's what happened last night and this morning. 50,000 people got texts saying, we're in Florida. We need your help. Can you come? And already volunteers from 30 states have signed up. So very quickly, through American Family Radio and our relationship the last 20 years, people trust 8 Days of Hope, and we're thankful for that. And, yeah, the body of Christ is showing up, and that pumps me up.
1: I have a comment and a question. This is Steve Jordahl, Steve, for you. My comment is simple. Death, taxes, and 8 Days of Hope.
2: You can count on all three.
1: sure as the sun's going to rise, 8 days to hope is going to be there.
3: Thank you.
1: And this is you have been to all of these major hurricanes and things. How does this one rank? This is a Category 3. Where does this rank in the level of need right
3: now? Yeah. Definitely, you know, in our existence, again, just celebrating our 21st year, just wrapping that up that year, probably top 10, top 15. And the reason I say that, a lot depends where the disaster hits. So Katrina still, by far, in my mind, is the mother of all storms. Harvey hit the fourth largest city in our country, Houston, and the storm didn't move for multiple days, and 53 inches of rain fell, and 330,000 homes flooded. I mean, think about that.
0: Yeah,
3: 330,000
0: wow.
3: homes flooded. Hurricane Michael hit Panama City, Florida. Hundreds of thousands of trees look like, you know, they got flatline winds and they were just bent over. And so anytime you see any destruction, and when it affects you, when it's your house, your tree, your roof, your car where a tree fell on, or, you know, your roof tore off. In your mind, that's the worst disaster of all time. So, we try to treat every single disaster unique. We're excited that we can be a part of the solution and the healing process. Today, as you and I speak, we're making thousands of meals, and people are already lining up a mile long to get a hot meal because there's nowhere to get a hot meal. And we're thankful that people have sewn into the Ministry of Ideas Hope to allow us to do this. So our mass feeding team is there. Our rapid response team is setting up. All the information is on our website at 8daysofhope.com. You can volunteer. It's free. We provide food and lodging, and we're there for the next 3 weeks at least.
0: All right. Listen, Steve, thanks so much for being on with us. We let us know if there's anything else we need to do to get the word out to help you guys because I know you get a lot of volunteers who want to help, want to know what they can do, and the best organization we have, the best idea we have is for you to join the efforts of 8 Days of Hope. Thanks so much. Appreciate it.
3: Thanks, guys. Appreciate it. Have a great day.
0: Okay, you too.
1: An amazing company. I tell you, 8 Days of Hope, they have four ministries. A rapid response is what's, their feeding ministry. So this is two. The rapid response where they go and they help identify homes, set up with the church. Their feeding ministry where they can take thousands of meals on a moment's notice. The long-term help where they're going to be taking, it's like summer trips. You can do a missions trip with 8 Days of Hope. And then they have safe houses for women and girls who have been rescued from human trafficking.
2: Yes.
1: And I don't know where Steve, there might be three of him. I don't know. Yeah. He's everywhere.
2: Well, and I mean, a very practical approach to these kinds of things. Like he was mentioning, there are people who just need to access a washer and dryer or showers. You know, and so they have these kinds of very practical helps to get people over the hump to be able to return to normalcy at some point.
1: Yeah, I don't know that anybody's ever seen Steve Tiber and Superman in the same room at the same time. Just saying.
2: So you're just making a point. You're not drawing any conclusions.
1: No,
2: you're just throwing that out there.
1: Just asking the question.
0: Yep. Next story.
1: All right. Well, there has been a James Tallarico sighting.
2: What does that mean, Steve?
1: Well, the Democrat congressional or Senate candidate in Texas, James Tallarico, disappeared about 20 days ago, and no one knew where he was for weeks. He was kind of just out of pocket, and people
2: The good thing is there were no conspiracies that cropped up over
1: his non-sighting. No. But where has he been? So his campaign says he had the flu, a two-week flu, and that's possible. There have been other you mentioned conspiracy theories. Some conspiracy theories have a little bit more, let's say, mental health issues that they say he was. I don't know. I'm not endorsing that theory. All I know is what he has said, and his story is not exactly consistent. This is James Tallarico giving two different explanations about where he was during this 2 weeks, or what at least how it led into it. Cut 13.
4: And last night it got so bad that I went to the urgent care here in Dallas, and I was diagnosed with the flu.
5: How bad was it for somebody who wants to know? Is this just like in bed rest, or did you ever have to go to a doctor or a hospital?
6: I just went to my primary care physician, but it wasn't anything worse than a nasty case of the flu.
1: So it was either bad enough that he had to go to urgent care, or it wasn't bad enough that he had to go to urgent care and just took care of it with his GP.
2: Well,
0: he's the Democrat Senate candidate in Texas, for those who don't know. But most people do know. Go ahead.
2: You know, I was just going to say, I don't think this moves the needle for most people. This is why I said in the last segment, people need to be informed. The problem with James Tallarico and others in that category of leftists, Democrats, where even Democratic Party officials are saying we cannot be this extreme. The problem is not where he spent the last 3 weeks. Although if we were in normal political times, say 30 years ago, people may say, well, is this guy telling the truth? That concerns me. The problem is with his ideas, the things he has already clearly said. And so voters need to be informed. And then after they're informed, they need to be equipped, i.e. registered to vote. And then they need to go out and vote for the candidates that are most in line with biblical principles and support the founding principles. And I'm just not sure how many people are informed enough. That's why we recommend that they tune in to American Family Radio, go online to AFN.net, and also go to iVoterGuide.com to get the information they need.
1: Yep.
2: Because people like Tallarico, El Sayed, and others, Zoran Mamdani when he was running, their problem is what they clearly say rather than what they might be trying to hide.
1: Yeah. Well, Joe Biden went a whole campaign without going anywhere.
2: True.
1: So.
2: Didn't have to hurt him. It didn't happen. I don't think it's going to.
0: If you're in politics, if you feel like you've got a lead that's untouchable, then don't put yourself at risk anymore.
2: Right.
0: There's no reason to do that, and that's just smart politics.
1: But yeah. I haven't seen any polls that would put Tallarico in that category. Have you?
2: He's not far enough ahead to.
0: No, but he may have just had the flu.
2: Yeah.
0: Anybody had the flu? He can put you down for a week to 10 days.
2: Yeah.
0: Huh?
2: Yeah.
0: If he's being honest, he had the flu, it put him in bed or whatever, made him sick.
1: For 20 days, yeah.
0: Oh, 20 days?
1: It was 22, I think he was gone.
2: And he was just not seen by anybody publicly.
0: What I'm saying is he may have had the flu, then he may have also said, you know what, I'm not doing any events because I don't have to. Because I'm going to win if I don't blow it by saying something stupid. I can't say anything stupid if I hadn't. Now, I know some people would say he's already said a bunch of stuff stupid. But I'm just saying, if you feel like you've got a victory in hand, there's no need in.
2: If you have momentum, why stop that? Why bring that to a halt?
0: Now, I don't think it's conclusive there. Every poll I've seen in Texas with the Senate race does have Tallarico leading, but it's not. Like 7, 8, 9 points.
2: Right.
0: It's like 1 to 4 points. So it's still going to be a very close election, it appears. Texas is still a red state. I don't remember the last time a Democrat won a statewide election there. I'm not an expert on Texas politics, but it's a red state. So if Tallarico beats Paxson, it will be a upset. It will be an upset. So we'll see.
2: Who was the Democratic governor before Bush? Ann Richards?
1: Yeah.
0: Ann Richards. Yeah, that's right. But she met, and Lloyd Benson, you remember that name? He was a senator from Texas. But you're having to go all the way back to the 80s, maybe 90s.
1: Back when they had Blue Dog Democrats.
0: Yeah. You're having to go back. What are you looking up there?
2: 1995, the last Democratic governor was Ann Richards, served until 1995, Lloyd Benson in 1988. Jimmy Carter remains the last Democratic presidential candidate to carry Texas, doing so in 1976.
0: Yeah, so it's a solidly red state.
2: Yeah.
0: So that's why if the Democrats are able to win a statewide election there.
2: That would be a stunner.
0: It would be a political earthquake.
2: Yeah.
0: Really would be. All right, we're going to take a 22 and a half hour break right here.
1: We'll be standing by.
0: We'll be back in 22 and a half hours with more of today's issues.
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8: 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I am Chuck Bentley with My Money Life from Crown. 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
9: It's the start of a new week, and it's time for the Public Square from the American Policy Roundtable with Dave Zanotti. I'm Wayne Shepherd, and Dave, what's on tap this week?
10: Well, it's also time for the monthly update, which we take time to write and construct to help people get a really good look at what's going on in the news, usually behind the scenes, and this month is no exception. 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But Wayne, we ran out of space there too, because the subject became titled as God and AI.
1: Oh boy.
10: And our executive producer has some strong opinions about that. And because executive producer is just one of the many roles that the vice president, one of the vice presidents of the American Policy Roundtable, Alan C. Duncan, fills, I asked him to join us for these brief comments because I told him his Chesterton was showing.
11: For which I apologize profusely.
10: Yes.
1: No, we love it.
10: He's quite a Chesterton student and scholar. Alan, when we talked about God and AI, let's talk. What are some of the things that are still bugging you about this subject?
11: Well, it's interesting. So Anthropic met with a bunch of religious leaders from faith communities all over the world, and it just struck me they were trying to construct Claude into a digital version of the Coexist bumper sticker that Melanie Elsey talked about a couple weeks ago on the Public Square. So when you have all, they're trying to figure out what's the common denominator between every religion on the face of the earth. Well, when you strip out all of the differences, you just have kind of nothing. It's just kind of a bland be nice to people. I don't know. That just seems like not enough solid basis for AI to proceed forward on.
10: Claude can't be nice enough yet, Wayne. We got to come back to this.
9: We're coming back tomorrow. You join us then for the Public Square.

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1: So good to be with you, friends. Welcome to The Carrie Abbott Show. If you're new to our listening community, I'm truly honored to have you tuning in and listening to what we cover on this show. We want to help you live in agreement with your divine design, because we believe that God made you as an image bearer. You know, we are the only part of creation with an essence linked to God's image. We are his image bearers. He wants us to be like him. And I'll give you the answer to every good question on how to do that is to be like his son. He said, if you've seen me, you've seen the Father. So those two are one. Then Jesus arrives, dies for our sins on the cross that we might have relationship with God himself, God the Father. Then he leaves us the Holy Spirit who resides inside of us to help us become like who? Jesus, who is like who? The Father. Basically God, the Trinity, okay? And we do that in every aspect of our being. All five aspects, the physical, the intellectual, the emotional, social, and spiritual, all combined with your male nature, if you're a man, your female nature, if you're a woman, and those are power and combustion in all those five areas to look and talk and think and act like God himself. We will never be God. We don't need to be God. There's one God, but he made us to be like him. One of the most powerful aspects of our being that we utilize every single day, those who have the ability, is our speech. I've talked about speech a number of times. It's a powerful, powerful part of our design feature. Words do not just fill the air, my friend. They actually shape atmospheres. And you only have to raise an animal or train a dog or be around anybody else to realize when you open your mouth and you say words, and the words have meanings, and they have context, and they have tone. You do something. You influence emotions. You impact people's spirits. And probably, I'm going to guess, more than you realize. So this is not going to be a finger-wagging talk with you today. In fact, I'm going to do a few shows on the power of speech. It's something the Lord had to deal with me from a very young age. I remember, and I've shared this story, but I'll say it again. I remember when I was going through confirmation at the church I grew up in, where we spent a year with our head pastor teaching us apologetics. I'd love to see every pastor do that in every church. Side note, because not only did it create a relationship and a connection to me as a person outside of my family and my parents, it connected me to that church, but also I knew what I believed. And so I was able to step into ministry very early. And my youth pastor at the time said to me when I was eighth grade, he said, Carrie, you have a very fast mind. And I kind of looked at him and he said, and you have a very fast mouth. And I think you need to learn more discernment. Now, he said it so kind. Now, these words themselves were life-changing for me. And I said, well, what does discernment mean? Which tells you something. And he said, go home and ask your mother. Now, I thought that was really interesting. My mom, one of the most positive people, maybe the most positive person, I never heard her speak negatively about anybody. And it wasn't that she didn't notice bad things or that she didn't highlight what needed to change in the world. It was just that she was very positive. So I went home, asked her, and she said, go look it up in the dictionary. And I thought, can't someone just tell me? But she knew something about my design, which was I like to unearth truth. And then if I find it, I'm probably going to apply it just a little bit better, which is why many of us don't like to be told what to do. Many of us like to just figure it out ourselves, right? So I looked it up. And of course, those of you who understand the word, it really means to pause and think before you speak, to discern what's best, and to not just say what you feel, but to actually do what is right for the moment. And of course, that is God's intent with speech, is for us to bring power to a situation that aligns with his will, his word, his ways. Because if you are a disciple of Christ, if you are a believer in Jesus Christ, if his spirit lives inside of you, you have the best helper on the planet to help you grab hold of that thought before it leaves your mouth like a bubblegum machine. And that is very necessary today. We're living in a culture where people are not using that skill. Many people who speak, whether it's with a microphone, a platform, and a podcast, TV, whatever it is, they don't use that skill. I'm guessing because they don't have the Holy Spirit saying, whoa, whoa, whoa, whoa. Yes, what you're feeling is strong, but you do not want to say that because you will impact the situation negatively. You might feel that way about your daughter, but you can't say it that way, or you will harm her for life. You cannot let your feelings override what should come out of your mouth, my friend, because your mouth contains, for some reason, in God's kingdom and in the world we live in, we are physical beings, and there is a spiritual reality to what we do and how we experience life. And this is why it's so interesting to me when I see what's happening in the culture. I want to go back to your design in a minute, but I want to bring up a topic that's related to this. The words people are allowing, even over the internet, over federal communications, the swear words that people are using, the what I would call a potty mouth, but it's worse than that. And swearing like a trucker, but it's worse than that. No offense to any of you truckers who listen to the show. You know who I'm talking to, right? I saw this article in the Christian Post. When vulgarity becomes ordinary, what the F word says about us. Now, I am just not happy to even have to bring this up, but I'm going to, because I want to help you recognize what I'm recognizing. I know you're feeling it. I know you're seeing it, but we need to talk about it. Why, in this article from Mark Creech, he says, why does seemingly everybody have to be using the F word these days? And I'm not even happy about having to even say that. You hear it almost everywhere. It pours from television, movies, music, podcasts, social media, sporting events, workplaces, restaurants, and everyday conversations. People who would once have been embarrassed to say it in public now use it repeatedly, sometimes almost unconsciously. And then, of course, it's that word we're talking about. Side note, in movies, even if they're rated a certain way and all of a sudden they start dropping words that I'm just not going to sit under, I'm not going to take it in. I have to be done with it, right? Because I know that it's going to impact my soul. It's not a matter of, well, you're an adult, you should be able to handle it. The Holy Spirit's an adult. The Holy Spirit's older than you and I, all put together. And he will not be part of anything that is vulgar. And he tells us, no, stay away. Oh, I can handle it. I'm a grown up. No, you can't handle it. It'll change your soul and it will change your heart. And what comes out of your mouth is a tattletale on your heart. And that is why we have to protect what goes in. This article continues. It is my estimation the foulest and most vulgar word in the English language is that F word. Yet what was once considered almost unspeakable has become a conversational commonplace. How did this happen? And the reason I'm addressing part of what he wrote in the article is because something's changed in the culture that we need to address, because once we see it happening in the culture, the people of God who are image bearers can then, you know, shore up our own activity and make sure that we are on our game when it comes to how we speak, because it is so noticeable to people if you're in the public marketplace, if you're a man, especially if you don't swear. It's one of the first giveaways. Oh, I wonder, is he Catholic? Is he Christian? Is he Mormon? Is, you know, they just know there's some groups of men who contain their speech this way. He goes back to talk about some of the history of this. The word itself is quite old. Its precise origin is uncertain, though etymologists generally link it to the Germanic words associated with sexual intercourse or breeding. Despite popular legends, it did not originate as an acronym such as fornication under consent of the king. Okay, funny. For centuries, however, the word remained a social taboo. And this is the point I want to make. Respectable writers and publishers and broadcasters and ordinary people generally avoided it. You might not know this. Samuel Johnson omitted it from his famous dictionary. And from 1795 until 1965, that word did not even appear in a single English language dictionary. That very restraint gave the word enormous rhetorical force. Profanity of this degree certainly has its shock value, but when such obscenity is repeated constantly, something curious happens, and eventually it loses its ability to rattle us. So that word has undergone an extraordinary transformation in our time. Once primarily a crude term for sexual intercourse, it is now an all-purpose expression. People use it when they're angry, when they're happy, when they're surprised, when they're frightened, when they're impressed, when they're disgusted or excited or frustrated. It can function as a verb or a noun or an insult or exclamation or intensifier or even a little more than a verbal filler. And for some people, it has almost become a punctuation mark. Now, I'm not saying you're talking like this, by the way. I can't even imagine. Those of you I know, I can't even imagine. But we're talking about the culture. And I think we can all agree, if you even have just happened across a conversation or you're watching something and this slips out or you see something, you know what I'm saying? And yes, even in politics, right? So this raises a more important question. What happens to a culture when vulgarity no longer embarrasses it? And yet there might be some Christians saying, well, the Bible doesn't specifically say you can't use these words, right? But that really misses the point. And of course, we know the Bible does not provide a catalog of the forbidden English words or other languages, but it does address the character of our speech. As a reminder, the Apostle Paul wrote, "Let no corrupt communication proceed out of your mouth, but only that which is good for the use of edifying." That's in Ephesians 4:29. And he warned against filthiness or foolish talking or jesting, which are not convenient. Also in Ephesians 5:4, he told the Colossians to put away anger and wrath and malice and blasphemy, filthy communication out of your mouth, Colossians 3:8. He mentions a story in here of the late Phil Robertson. Remember him, the founder of Duck Commander and patriarch of the television show Duck Dynasty? We just had his daughter-in-law on recently. He talked about a sound man on the film crew who listened to the Robertson family for long stretches while they were being mic'd, right, for the show. Eventually, the man approached him, and he said he noticed something unusual. He never heard them curse. You might say swear. And he wanted to know why. Why don't you swear? Isn't that fascinating? But it's very telling. Of course, the question opened the door for Robertson to talk with him about Christ. And according to Phil Robertson, the man was eventually converted. And it's interesting to ponder that story. In a culture saturated with profanity, sometimes what a Christian restrains himself from saying can speak loudly. But even here, Christianity goes beyond cleaning up your vocabulary. Jesus said, a good man out of the good treasure of his heart brings forth what is good. And an evil man out of the evil treasure of his heart brings forth what is evil. For out of the abundance of the heart, his mouth speaks. It's in Luke 6:45. So our words are not disconnected from our heart. And this article goes on to talk about other things. I wanted to bring up the vulgarity of the speech because I'm just tired of it. And I can see how it has changed. It used to be men who did all the swearing. We have women who are doing all the swearing. And that's impacting their spirit, their body, their soul, because the words that come out of your mouth actually create an atmosphere around you. There is no question. This is not doo-doo-doo-doo. Oh, this sounds so, you know, weird. Again, your speech is not an ornament. It's not like an accessory to you. It is one of the most powerful ways you impact the world. And it's one of the most powerful ways you impact you. Because if your speech about yourself, if the tape that you play in your heart and it comes out of your mouth, oh, I'm so dumb. Oh, I shouldn't have done it. That's just not good. It is going to impact you and how you move forward in life. And God, I just sense this very strongly for the times we're living in. God wants us to align our speech with what he thinks about us, what he thinks about the situation, how he wants us to use the skill he gave us, the Holy Spirit that resides in us, the wisdom from his word to assess every situation and to not speak until we know what comes out of our mouth will be useful. Now, is that difficult? Anybody else raising their hand? Absolutely. I think this is one of the most difficult things to do as a believer. I think this is one of the greatest challenge for a Christian, a believer in Jesus Christ, to grab hold of his thoughts and her thoughts before they escape your lips and assess. And if you can do that, if God can trust your mouth, he will give you opportunity after opportunity after opportunity and assignments to be able to speak into someone's life and literally change their life. I was at a party for one of our many grandchildren this weekend and was talking to a young couple who've adopted kids. And she said, I don't know if you remember, but I heard you speak. Now I hear that's a line I hear a lot. And you would think I would grow weary of it. I don't, because for me, it's like a gold piece of gold. You heard something that came out of my mouth that helped you. I'm just thrilled. I don't say that. That's what I'm thinking. She said, I don't know if you remember what we're at a retreat that you spoke at many years ago, North Shore Baptist. And of course, the name of the church has changed, but it was a retreat for high schoolers. And oh, I do remember it. I remember all the speaking engagements, and there have been hundreds and hundreds and hundreds. And she said, you said some things that just impacted me so much. And we talked for a bit, and I'm not going to, this is not to brag. This is to tell you that I've learned, and it started when I was young, that if God could trust my mouth, if I could contain all my thoughts and only use what was useful, and especially in preparation, you want to align your thoughts with God's thoughts. You use speech that really agrees with Scripture. And of course, if you're teaching, it should be full of Scripture. That's where the power is, because not only is there life and death in the tongue, but there's life that comes from using the Word of God, as you well know. Friend, that is what I want for you and your family. That is what I want for you in your life. That's what I want for you in your marriage. And I know that this is what the culture needs too, from every single believer, because the culture is messed up. It's vulgar. It's undignified now. It's not a safe place for people to communicate. And we need to take it back in the sense that we need to help saturate it with truth. Listen, I see I need to take a quick break. I'll go ahead and do that. We'll be right back.
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1: I'm talking about your speech today and my speech and all of our words that come out of our mouth, what they do to us, what they do to others. And this is a beautiful, powerful picture of God's nature and character that He actually placed in us as a design feature. That is why Scripture is replete with verses about speech. And I won't just list them for you. I want to give you some context. This will not be the last time I talk about this. I mentioned in the first segment how important it is that we look at what the culture is doing with one word in particular, but many, many words. And it's degrading, and it degrades the human soul. And we need that to stop, because God does not see us that way. He does not see your pre-Christian friend that way, who thinks of himself so lowly that he's willing to use words that are awful around him and his family, as beneath their dignity and their design. And we need to help elevate the conversation. This does not mean that every word is Pollyanna, that everything we say is only the positive, that we don't point out what's going on in life, or that we got stuck in traffic, or that we hurt. That's not what I'm talking about. You can bring your speech to every situation and talk about those things without violating somebody, without hurting yourself. And indeed, you can bring a remedy, a hopeful remedy with your speech. I know you know people in your life who have said things to you that have harmed you. You can never forget, at least you're trying, but it's so hard to forget those words that stuck like a knife that harmed you as a child.
5: or what an ex-spouse said to you over and over and over again that you just can't get past. That is why God said, please don't open your mouth, because if you, or don't open your mouth with ill intent, because you're going to harm someone. That's the power of our speech. I don't have to prove it to you, friend, because you've experienced it in both ways. When someone has said something lovely to you, something inspiring to you, the coach who said, I know you can do it, and you believed them, the parent that stood by you unconditionally saying, no, you are enough, you can do it. Words have power. And again, they don't just fill the air, right? In a world full of criticism, sarcasm, negativity, God has called us to speak differently, brother and sister in Christ. I just want to remind you some of that. Death and life are in the power of the tongue, and those who love it will eat its fruit. That's in Proverbs 18:21. Is it metaphorical? Literally, words carry the power to build up or destroy. And speaking death or gossip or slander or criticism not only wounds the spirit, it opens doors to despair and fear and even division in the church. If you're doing it privately and you're doing it with another person, or you're doing it just, you know, somebody you think is safe and you're not actually saying it to someone else, it's still impacting you, isn't it? Because you have a model. You're supposed to go to somebody if you have an issue with them. You're not supposed to slander and criticize. And that's a challenging thing for Christians to do. Jesus modeled speaking life. He says, the words that I have spoken to you are spirit and life. In John 6:63, he didn't just speak the truth, he spoke life. His words literally healed the sick. He calmed the storms. I love that story, by the way. And he restored dignity to the broken. As his followers, friends, we're supposed to do the same thing. Your words can bring someone back from the brink of quitting, or they can push someone over the edge. We have a lot of young men and women who are using their words and writing their words and texting and saying things online to harm each other, literally causing some kids to take their life. That's how powerful it is. So your words can heal or hurt. Gracious words are like a honeycomb, sweetness to the soul and health to the body. That's Proverbs 16:24. Encouragement isn't something fluffy, by the way. To encourage someone is to inspire courage, but it's literally spiritual medicine. Words of grace soothe anxiety. They dissolve bitterness and they bring healing to the soul. A word in a season that is needed can be the turning point in someone's walk with God, as you well know. Let no corrupting talk come out of your mouth, but only such as good as for building up, that it may give grace to those who hear. That's Ephesians 4:29. Speaking life aligns with the Spirit of God. A Spirit-led believer speaks words of life. Here's Galatians 5:25. If we live by the Spirit, let us also keep in step with the Spirit. So this doesn't mean that you never speak truth or correction. It means you do it with love. You speak with grace. And the goal is always restoration. So speaking life isn't about sugarcoating things. It's about speaking with spiritual sensitivity. Do you know someone that has said something to you in a loving way that was a hard truth? Are you the one who just can't take any criticism because you grew up with so much criticism, it triggers you every time? This is why, friend, I do believe, and this is, I can tell you, I had a whole different plan for the show today. I just all of a sudden felt this compulsion to say, we need to protect our speech because we need to protect other people made in the image of God who are hurting. And when I look at people who are vulgar in their speech, I don't despise them. I feel sorry for them because I know how this works. Their heart is coming out of their mouth, and the words are the giveaway, that the tattletale on their heart condition. How sad is that? And I know sometimes swearing and cursing can be just a bad habit. But you know, it's interesting because in scripture, the men and women who got closer to the Lord and who fell on their face before God's holiness, the first thing they recognized was, oh my goodness, I'm a man of unclean lips. You, if you get close to holiness, will start speaking differently. Otherwise, I'm going to challenge you as a sister to say, what are you reading? What are you studying? And why isn't it changing your speech? Because that seems to be God's practice. And the reason it's his practice is because he knows how he made you, how powerful your words are. He's going to help you contain your speech. I would love for every pastor truly to speak on this issue and just to say, friends, we all have to watch what we say. And I understand why many don't, because they probably, their people might think, well, you know, you just don't want us saying bad things about you. Who knows what their motivation would be that they would assign to the pastor. But pastors take a lot of speech that's really hard. A lot of the behind the scenes speech is really negative. And I know that to be true. So I'm encouraging you, align yourself with the Spirit of God. What you say is also, in a sense, prophetic. The Lord God said to me, this is from Ezekiel, prophesy over these bones and say to them, O dry bones, hear the word of the Lord. Okay, how is it possible that a person could do that? Yes, I know it's this vast story that we think this could never happen in my life, but that's actually not true. God wants us to see Ezekiel's vision as a powerful example of life being released through words. And really, in the same way, your declarations of God's promises over your family and your children or your church can change the spiritual atmosphere. Speak faith, not fear, right? Declare promise, not panic, in a sense. Don't repeat everything the enemy's trying to get you to say to someone else. We've become repeaters of bad news because of the news that we watch. And I fall into the same category of having to share with you things and then trying to transition it to, we need to pray, we need to say, we need to do, because I don't want to be stuck in that repetition. Listen, I look at the clock and realize I've run out of time with my speech. This will not be the last time I talk to you about this. I believe that God is going to continue to remind us the power in our words. And God bless you, friend. God loves you. We'll see you next time.
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7: How do you do? Pretending is one way children experiment with life, trying on different roles and attitudes, but pretense can be a trap, as the woman in this story discovered. She became lost inside an image she made for herself, an image that led to guilt and shame. She found freedom and truth only when her heart and mind and life were unshackled. Lighting the darkness with true life stories that speak the truth in love. This is Unshackled, dramatized and produced in Chicago by Pacific Garden Mission. It's the new millennium, and many people wonder what the future holds. Homeless people don't wonder, though. They know the future holds hunger, cold, and hopelessness. And that's why Pacific Garden Mission keeps the doors open day and night, to shelter people living on the streets, to give them hope. Each night, more than 500 men, women, and children receive food, clothing, and a safe place to sleep, even medical and dental care if needed, and all without charge, thanks to the gifts of caring friends. Since 1877, the old lighthouse has been shining in the heart of Chicago, keeping some from suicide, others from starvation, offering all the gift of new life. And those who receive new life know what the future holds, and they go forth boldly to tell others, like the woman in this story. And now for broadcast around the earth, here's program number 2566 in the series Unshackled, the program that makes you face yourself and think.
8: What are we doing here?
9: This is where I live, Robin. Come on in.
8: Cool. Turn on the light so I can see.
9: I can see you. That's all that matters.
8: None of that now.
9: Why not? We're all alone.
8: No, I just don't want to, that's all.
9: But I love you, Robin.
8: No, Kevin, I'm not ready for that.
9: Come on, honey. Relax.
8: I said no, and I mean it.
7: The woman in our story was only 15 when she faced this moral dilemma. Not the first time, and not the last. If she had persisted in saying no, her story would have been different. But because she finally said yes, her life was changed forever. This is the true story of Robin Melvin right now on Unshackled.
10: I was the youngest of six children. We always went to church, and I memorized the Ten Commandments as a child. That was the extent of religion for me. My parents gave us love for nature through family outings, but when I became a teenager, their drinking and bitter arguments made me feel insecure. Dad retired from civil service at age 48 when I was in the seventh grade. My oldest sister was teaching at my school then, and she let me stay with her one night a week.
11: Soon as we finish the dishes, we can go to the laundromat, okay?
8: Fine.
11: How's Dad doing with retirement?
8: Okay.

0: Time you kissed a boy?
1: About 15, I think.
0: I was 11.
1: Why, you little hussy.
0: A bunch of us were in my friend's basement, and they were all kissing, so I did too. I didn't want to, and I didn't like it very much.
1: Well, then why did you do it?
0: Summers were great. I spent a lot of time helping a neighbor in her 70s who ran a campground. When I started my freshman year, I was still pretty naive. I was also insecure because of the tension at home. Afraid of what others would think, I just wasn't able to stand up for myself. So I followed my friends when it came to drinking and boys. Alcohol made me feel accepted and cool. At 15, I began to slide into promiscuity, dating older boys. Kevin was 22 and had been married.
2: Aw, don't go in yet.
0: I have to. It's almost 4 a.m.
2: I hope you have your key this time.
0: Yeah. I don't think Mom would believe me if I told her I was sleepwalking again.
2: You need to stand up to your parents, Robin, and tell them you're dating me.
0: That's easy for you to say. They think you're too old for me.
2: I treat you like a lady. Hey, you're the only person that's allowed to smoke in my car. Did you tell them that?
0: I don't tell them anything, Kevin. I just sneak out when they're asleep. And I better sneak back in before they wake up.
2: Hey, cut class on Monday, okay? We'll go somewhere fun.
0: I became an accomplished liar, making up wild stories to cover the times when I was caught. At 15, a girlfriend and I would go into bars and let men buy us drinks. But being used seemed to make me weaker instead of stronger. The summer of 1979, Craig, my oldest brother, was killed in a car accident. At the time, I was babysitting at my sister's house and had to break the news to her.
3: Oh, Robin, we were so close. I can't believe Craig's dead.
0: I couldn't believe it either when his wife called.
3: Well, why didn't she call my house? Why didn't she call Mom and Dad?
0: She tried. She said the line was busy.
3: Oh, they probably had the phone off the hook again.
0: Yeah, which means they're arguing again. Which means Dad is drinking again.
3: This'll break their hearts.
0: I don't want to go home and tell them about this.
3: We have to, though. We'd better go right now.
0: Why did this have to happen anyway? There was so much I didn't understand. Dad's anger and drinking, which got worse after my brother's death. My inability to say no to things that left me feeling ashamed and guilty. My grades went down along with my morals. Still, I maintained the pretense of being cool. I dabbled in drugs as well, but inside I felt horrible. Senior year, I began to hang around with Jeff, who made me laugh and made me feel at ease. Boy, you sure treat your mother well.
4: You mean you don't?
0: I mean you're so affectionate. Kissing her goodbye like that? I've never seen a guy do that. Or a girl, for that matter. We sure don't do that at my house.
4: So, start a new trend.
0: Oh, you have no idea what you're saying.
4: Why not tell people you love them? Life is short, and you never know when it'll end.
0: You're right, Jeff. I never told my brother Craig I loved him. Where shall we go?
4: Let's go to the mall and see if we can make people laugh, huh? You want a hit?
0: I fell in love with Jeff because I saw the tenderness in his heart, and I could be myself with him. Jeff smoked pot, but he didn't drink much until we began dating. My own drinking increased too. In May, just before graduation, he took me to a free pregnancy clinic for a test that came back positive.
4: I'm really glad you don't want to get an abortion.
0: Oh, no way! But what am I going to do?
4: Well, it's not the end of the world, Robin. Babies happen.
0: Oh, not in my family. My folks will kill me, especially after all the grief I've given them.
4: Well, you might be surprised.
0: Are you kidding? They grounded me for cutting class. They're planning this big graduation party for me, so I don't dare tell them now.
4: At least you finished school.
0: But I feel so ashamed. I just know they'll kick me out of the house for getting pregnant.
4: Why don't we get married?
0: You don't have to ask me that.
4: I want to.
0: No, not like this. My parents took care of me without condemnation during my pregnancy. I was scared and drank a lot. Jeff proposed a

0: second time, and I refused again. Then he enlisted in the army. Just before he left for basic training in October, he proposed again, and I accepted. We were married 3 days after Christmas, but none of our family attended. Jeff went back to training, and our son was born 3 weeks later. Hello?
1: Robin?
2: Yes, Jeff. We have a boy.
1: Wait till I tell the guys. Did you name him Justin?
2: Yes, he's so cute, Jeff, just like you. Mom and Dad and my sister were all here.
1: Oh, I wish I could have been there.
2: I had your picture right beside me on the table. I was really proud that I could say, that's my husband.
1: I love you, Robin.
2: I love you, too. I'm so glad Mom encouraged us to marry before the baby was born.
0: When the baby was 2 months old, Jeff took us with him to Fort Riley, Kansas, where we lived in a little trailer. We settled right into the party life, drinking and using drugs all weekend with strangers, while our precious baby slept in the next room. I even tried acid. Since we lived 30 miles out, many people just stayed at our place overnight. I was proud of being able to outdrink anyone. I wanted to be a good wife and mother, but alcohol controlled me.
3: Oh, man, Robin. Take it easy with the noise. My head hurts.
0: I have to clear a place so I can feed Justin.
3: What time did I pass out?
0: 1 o'clock, I think. I stayed up till 4.
3: You're lucky. He's such a good baby.
0: He sleeps almost as well as your buddies in there.
3: Oh, that's different. They're drunk.
0: We're gonna have to get a bigger place, Jeff.
3: Yeah, it is a bit crowded on weekends.
0: It's gonna get worse. I'm pregnant again.
3: You are? Fantastic! Do you feel okay?
0: I'm fine. Hey, let's get some beer to celebrate. The wild parties continued. We always paid our bills and bought groceries before we bought our vices, but we partied every weekend. Jeff applied for on-base housing, and we moved into the apartment 2 months before the baby was due. We borrowed a cot to sleep on because we had no furniture, no phone, but the place was furnished with roaches. Our little Ashley was born May 1st, and we went home the next day. 2 days later, she had a fever, and Jeff took her to the doctor. When he returned, he gave me the bad news.
1: Robin!
2: Where's Ashley?
3: I had to leave her at the hospital so they could run some tests.
2: Oh, no, Jeff!
3: No, don't worry, honey. The jaundice is almost gone.
2: But why the fever?
3: They don't know. They did a spinal tap while I was there.
2: A spinal tap? Oh, Jeff, it must be serious. Oh, I need to be with her, Jeff. She needs me.
3: Easy, honey. Look, I'll see if a neighbor can watch Justin, and I'll take you to the hospital.
4: Ashley has spinal meningitis, Mrs. Melvin. We're not sure if the meningitis is bacterial or viral, so we're putting her on antibiotics for 8 days.
2: When can she come home, Doctor?
4: I don't know yet.
2: Will she be all right?
4: Well, there could be some side effects, the worst being that she could suffer some hearing loss.
2: I can't even hold her.
4: Well, I'm afraid not, but you can visit her as much as you'd like.
2: Oh, she looks so sweet lying there sleeping. Is she in pain?
4: She'd be crying if she were. Don't worry, Mrs. Melvin, we'll take good care of her.
0: Every night I went to the hospital and watched her sleep. She never cried. My sister made plans to come and help me take care of Justin so I could spend more time with Ashley. We still didn't have a phone, so we gave the hospital our neighbor's number. One night we got a call that Ashley was in code blue, fighting for her life.
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0: We rushed to the hospital where Ashley lay in ICU surrounded by tubes and monitors. She seemed so peaceful, so Jeff left to pick up my sister at the train in Topeka. An army chaplain was with me by then, but the nurse asked us to leave while they drew blood. When I checked on Ashley again, she wasn't crying, but her little arms and legs were flailing and her eyes were wild.
2: Look at those monitors. What's wrong with her?
4: We're trying to find out, Mrs. Melvin.
2: No, you never should have drawn blood from her. She's too little.
4: Why don't you wait outside?
2: She needs me.
7: Let's wait outside so they can do their work.
2: Chaplain, she has to be okay.
7: I'm sure the doctors are doing all they can. Sit down here and let me pray with you.
2: Oh, God, I want my baby, please.
7: The Lord is my shepherd, I shall not want. He maketh me to lie down in green pastures. He leadeth me beside the still waters. He restoreth my soul. He leadeth me in the paths of righteousness for his name's sake. Yea, though I walk through the valley of the shadow of death, I will fear no evil, for thou art with me.
4: Mrs. Melvin, I am so sorry we lost her.
0: I held my little daughter, now peaceful and wrapped in a blanket as if she was asleep. I never doubted that she was with God. But how could I tell Jeff and my sister that Ashley was dead? The next week was a grief-stricken days. Jeff put in for emergency leave and we went back to Illinois for the funeral. My family took care of everything for us. After we returned to Kansas, getting high was all that seemed to ease the pain.
3: Maybe you should put away the bassinet, honey.
2: Not yet. Somehow it keeps her here with me.
3: Give me that fly swatter.
2: Those roaches. Maybe that's what made her sick.
3: They said it was a rare cold virus.
2: I don't believe them. I hate that hospital. I hate this apartment, too.
3: Look, I'm gonna put in for compassionate reassignment, Robin. We'll get away from here.
0: Jeff was reassigned to a post in Illinois, and our heavy drinking continued. I was isolated and lonely. One night a friend came by and we drank all night while Jeff slept. When Jeff began to dress for work, I freaked out.
3: What do you mean stay home? I can't stay home, Robin. I have to go to work.
2: Don't leave me, honey. Please, I don't want to be alone.
3: Go to bed and sleep
2: no,
3: it off.
2: No, don't leave me.
3: Hey, look what you did to my shirt. You tore it.
2: No,
3: now I gotta change.
2: I don't want you to go, Jeff. You can spend the day with me, can't you? Please, don't go.
3: Get real, Robin. I can't stay home. But are you nuts? What, tearing my clothes off? What are you on anyway, acid?
2: I can't stand being alone. You can't leave me. You can't.
3: Calm down before I put you in a cold shower. You're just drunk.
0: A year later, Jeff got out of the army and we moved back to our hometown where Jeff's drinking got worse. He spent more and more time with his buddies after work, even though I was pregnant again. Our second son was born by C-section, and we were so proud and happy, in spite of a $10,000 hospital bill. Jeff re-enlisted in the army and then lost his job. So we went on welfare and food stamps while we waited for his assignment.
3: So where'd you get the coffee?
0: My parents brought over some groceries. They're so much happier since Dad quit drinking.
3: I hate living on handouts. I'll be glad to get back in the army.
0: Why don't I get a job, honey?
3: Who would take care of the kids?
0: Well, you could, since you're not working.
3: I don't want to do that. Besides, if I can't get a job, how can you?
0: I can work at the bar on the corner. I already checked. The tips are good.
3: No.
0: We need the money, Jeff. We're behind on that hospital bill.
3: Well, maybe they'll give us a grant now that we're poor.
0: Maybe. I reapplied. Meanwhile, I'm gonna work at the bar. The day the hospital approved our grant, covering the entire bill, I cried and cried, thanking God for helping us. But my job at the bar led to fights between Jeff and me. I would stay after hours and drink with the boss. In April, Jeff reported to Fort Ord, California. I stayed behind to get ready for the move. A week before Jeff returned to get us, I went out drinking with a friend while Mom watched our sons. I got so drunk, I wrecked the car and ended up in jail. Mom came and got me.
8: Oh, Robin, this is awful.
0: I'm sorry, Mom.
8: Well, give them your license and we can leave. I posted bond.
0: It's so humiliating.
8: What happened?
0: I guess I blacked out.
8: Well, you could have been killed.
0: I know. Oh, Jeff is going to be furious. We needed that car to get to California.
8: But where is it?
0: Oh, in a ravine somewhere in the country.
8: Well, I'm really worried about you, Robin.
0: I lost my license for 3 months and paid a $700 fine, but I went right back to a wild lifestyle in California. We added crack cocaine to our list of addictions. A year and a half later, Jeff was sent to Korea, so the boys and I returned to Illinois. I tried a rehab program because the things I did under the influence of alcohol were eating me alive with guilt and shame. Jeff came home in the fall, and the Army moved us to Arkansas, where a real estate agent tried to help us find a home.
9: Well, there aren't very many rentals in this town.
3: There aren't any. We've looked everywhere.
0: We really appreciate your taking the time to help us. No one else would.
9: Well, if nothing else worked, we'll check with someone who's selling and see if they'd be willing to rent instead.
3: I just can't believe this.
9: No, don't you worry. The Lord will open the door somewhere.
0: Soon, I hope. Justin needs to be in school.
3: I guess we could always rent a tent.
9: Yeah. As soon as we get you settled in the house, you folks will have to visit our church. I'll be glad to pick you up.
0: He found us a house and kept inviting us to church, but we didn't go. Something strange was happening to me, though. I began to feel guilty every time I drank. I didn't want to keep getting drunk because it was a bad model for our children, but I didn't know what to do about it. New Year's Eve came, and our realtor friend invited us to a party at his church. We went and enjoyed it so much, we attended the service on Sunday, where the pastor was preaching a series of messages on the Ten Commandments.
10: Now, Exodus chapter 20, verse 3 says, "Thou shalt have no other gods before me."
11: That's right. Absolutely.
10: That is the first of the Ten Commandments. And if we obeyed that one, the rest would follow.
11: Sure would.
10: We ought to love the Lord God with all our heart and with all our soul. And we put other things in place of Him. Alcohol and drugs and sex and money. Anything and everything.
11: That's right.
10: Even ourselves.
11: Yes, sir. Mm-hmm.
10: And then we wonder why we feel so empty. Now you listen to me. God loves you.
11: Yes, He does.
10: And if you knew how much He loves you, how awesome He is, you wouldn't put anything ahead of Him. Now, the greatest demonstration of His love is seen in the sacrifice of His only Son on the cross for our sins. Romans chapter 5, verse 8 says, "But God commendeth His love toward us in that while we were yet sinners, Christ died for us."
0: The next day, the pastor came to visit us. Jeff put his beer and cigarettes in the kitchen, but I kept right on drinking, smoking, and cussing.
10: I'm really glad you folks came to visit us yesterday.
3: The people sure were friendly, I'll say that.
0: Last year, some people came to our apartment in California and invited us to church. They said we were going to hell, so I slammed the door in their face.
10: Well, they weren't trying to offend you, ma'am. Just a little overzealous.
0: I know I'm a sinner. I don't have to have someone rub my nose in it.
10: I used to be a rowdy drinker back when I was a boilermaker.
0: You?
10: Yes, Robin. Jesus died to set me free, and I can't thank Him enough.
0: How did you change?
10: I surrendered my life to God, and He changed me. He really does give you a new heart when you're born again.
0: His words gave me hope, and because He didn't condemn us, we went back to His church. The teachings began to convict me. Jeff wasn't there 3 Sundays later when the pastor preached on the third commandment, "Thou shalt not take the name of the Lord thy God in vain, for the Lord will not hold him guiltless that takes his name in vain." I went forward that day, a desperate sinner whose only hope was Christ.
4: Robin, are you ready to repent for your sins against God and receive Jesus as your Savior?
2: Yes, I am.
4: Do you believe that Jesus is the Son of God?
2: Yes.
4: Do you believe he died on the cross for your sins?
2: Yes.
4: Let's pray now and ask God to save you.
0: I can't describe the feeling of relief and peace I felt that day. I was free, forgiven, no longer a captive of my past. The first thing God changed was my language. When I would slip and swear, I would quickly apologize. I'm sorry, Lord, please forgive me.
3: You're funny, Robin. Apologizing to God.
0: But it offends him, Jeff. He hears everything, you know, even our thoughts.
3: Oh, I don't doubt that. Hey, what happened to all the alcohol?
0: I poured it out.
3: All of it? Well, why didn't you give it to our friends?
0: Alcohol caused so much misery in my life. Why would I do that to them?
3: Well, don't bother my marijuana, okay?
0: A few months later, Jeff surrendered his life to Christ too, and we began to grow in faith as our pastor taught us to follow biblical teachings. We'd been saved about 2 years and were living in Alaska when we began listening to Unshackled. The stories helped us to be open and honest with each other. We both confessed our unfaithfulness to each other prior to our salvation. God helped us to forgive each other and to grow in our relationship. His word has healed the scars made by those sinful years. Jeff and I were saved in 1990, and God blessed us with a second daughter, Hannah, in 1994. Today we try to serve the Lord in the local church, in our family, and with our lives. One of my favorite scriptures is 2 Timothy chapter 1, verse 7. For God hath not given us the spirit of fear, but of power, and of love, and of a sound mind.
5: Robin has learned the truth of 2 Corinthians 5:17. Therefore, if any man be in Christ, he is a new creature. Old things are passed away. Behold, all things are become new. And friend, that new life in Christ is for you too. Nothing is too hard for God, not your problems, not your heart. He takes away the guilt of yesterday and gives you the power and grace to live each day. When you invite him into your heart and life, he promises to make you whiter than snow. Can anyone else make a promise like that? Give God the chance to prove his word. Ask him into your life right now.
6: 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And our address? Pacific Garden Mission, 1458 South Canal Street, Chicago, Illinois, 60607. So until next time, unless our Lord returns before then, the doors to Pacific Garden Mission are open night and day. 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

We must protect women's sports. This is Matt Staver with Freedom's Call. New research has revealed that almost 2,300 first-place medals have been taken by males in women's sporting events. Women in professional sports have lost approximately $501,000 in prize money. In Democrat-run states like California, over 611 women and girls have lost first-place titles due to males taking the top spot. Thankfully, 27 states have passed legislation protecting female sporting events from biological males. This legislation was upheld as constitutional by the U.S. Supreme Court. President Trump also issued an executive order last year defining Title IX as based on biological sex and threatening to pull federal funding from schools that allowed males to compete in female events and private spaces. However, there must be federal legislation passed to restore a fair playing field for women and girls nationwide. Stay informed at Liberty Counsel's website, lc.org.

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1: For American Family News, I'm Robert Thornton. Federal agents searched Congresswoman Ilhan Omar's D.C. home today as part of a Justice Department investigation. More from Fox's David Spott.
2: We are hearing from Congresswoman Omar in a new statement after Homeland Security agents raided her home in Washington, D.C. Usually, not always, when Homeland Security investigations, HSI, is involved, there's some sort of immigration angle to an investigation. HSI led the scene today, not the FBI. We were on scene this morning where HSI agents were taking several boxes out of the Congresswoman's home. She posted on social media, quote, "I'm okay, make no mistake. This is an attempt to target political enemies and weaponize federal law enforcement. For 10 years, Trump has targeted me with baseless lies and smear campaigns. This is just the latest escalation in his campaign of political intimidation. I will not be silenced." The DOJ is working alongside with the Department of Homeland Security on this case.
1: The DOJ said in a statement that Homeland Security investigations executed a judicially authorized search warrant as part of an ongoing federal criminal investigation. A federal judge has ordered the Trump administration to halt tree cutting at a D.C. golf course. Here's Fox's Jared Halper.
3: A federal judge in D.C. accused government lawyers of deceiving the court over ongoing renovations at the East Potomac golf course. President Trump has announced plans to convert the public course into a championship-level venue. Hundreds of trees have been removed. Judge Anna Reyes ordered the tree cutting halted for at least 24 hours and threatened to extend the order another 2 weeks. The judge has previously required a preservationist group be notified before major work is done on the golf course as part of a legal challenge. The administration argues the tree removal is routine maintenance and unrelated to the proposed overhaul. At the White House, Jared Halpern, Fox News.
1: NATO's top military commander said the alliance is ready to fight tonight if it is attacked, as European officials warned that Russia could test NATO's defenses with increased covert attacks or a limited military incursion. European nations have in recent months faced an escalation of covert Russian activity, including an arson attack on an Estonian defense company and a failed attempt to attack a Ukrainian aircraft at a German airport. Actress Selma Blair was taken into custody by police. Authorities said Blair was apprehended after a flight from Los Angeles to New York late last night for allegedly being physically abusive and injuring two flight attendants. In a statement to several media outlets, a Blair representative said she had a medical emergency that led to the alleged conduct. Climate scientists now admit that the so-called climate crisis they had been pushing for decades was never going to happen. But a climate policy expert said the ruse bankrupted entire countries and put a generation of young people into therapy. More from AFN's Steve Jordahl.
4: It was a running joke that lasted decades. Climate alarmists would make some dire prediction, and it would never come to pass. In May, they finally gave up the ruse and admitted that it was never going to be as bad as they said. Daniel Turner of Power of the Future told Fox Business the damage the lie caused was apocalyptic.
5: There are whole countries that destroyed their economies, right? We have entire nations that have crippled themselves and made themselves energy poor because of climate change.
4: David LeGates of the Cornwall Alliance says the worst may be yet to come as anxious young people put off starting families of their own, which has led to the feared demographic winter, where birth rates are dangerously south of where they're needed for replacement.
6: Telling everyone that, you know, that the future is dire because of climate change and that we've got to make energy so expensive people can't afford it, those kinds of statements generally keep people from having children.
4: He says none of this was an accident or even just bad science. It was always a ploy to enact global socialism.
6: We take the wealth from the rich nations, we move them to the poor nations by way of the United Nations, which essentially becomes the clearinghouse. You think that these conferences on climate change are really about fixing the climate. It's about changing the way

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1: God has called you and me to be his ambassadors, even in this dark moment. Let's not miss our moment.
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3: And sitting in for Abraham Hamilton III, none other than yours truly, Bishop E.W. Jackson. Great to be with you as always. And as always, thank you so much for your support. We just had Share-a-thon last week, and we appreciate the tremendous response that you gave us. And God bless each and every one of you. Couldn't do it without the grace of God and without your gracious support as well. So thank you. And as I've said before, everywhere I travel, I run into listeners of AFR. And thank you all for your encouraging words. Thank you for approaching me and letting me know that you're listening, not just to support me, but to support the network. And believe me, we are all very, very grateful to you. You know, I have raised various perspectives on what we are dealing with right now with this spiritual crisis that we have in our country. It is a political crisis. It is a cultural crisis. But I really believe that it is first and foremost a spiritual crisis. And we are in a spiritual battle. But there's something that God has really brought to mind again that I want to remind people of, particularly in light of the upcoming elections. What is it that motivates the left? What is it that motivates the Democrat Party? What is it? Why this demonic obsession with all of these bizarre issues? And why are they so quick to do things that most of us find offensive, abhorrent, and potentially dangerous to our lives and well-being? I mean, for example, wanting to encourage our children to have sex change operations and hormone treatments without parental permission. I mean, I think well-balanced, decent human beings don't think that way. I have beautiful grandchildren. I love them very, very much. And in fact, I was just visiting them this last weekend, and my granddaughter went to the supermarket with me to run an errand one time. And she said, "Well, Granddaddy, can I go with you?" What do you think I did? I said, "Well, let's ask your mother if that's okay." I'm the child's grandfather, but still, I said, "But your mother is the one who's got to make that decision." Her father wasn't home at the time, or I'd probably turn to him as well, but he wasn't home at the time. So I said, "Well, your mother, let's talk to your mother, see if your mother says that's okay." Now, again, why? I respect for parental authority. You have a group of people who have absolutely no respect for parental authority. And then I'm thinking about these various, I think, iterations of the attitude that they have toward the average American. Just, you know, we Americans who are grateful to be Americans. We love our country. We're trying to fulfill our responsibility as citizens and as individuals, as members of families. And yet we seem to have this condescending, hostile response to our desire to just to live our lives as we see fit, not trying to harm our neighbors, just not wanting to be harmed either, just live our lives according to our biblical principles, our ideals. And we yet the venom that is spewed toward us, such as we're deplorables, we're bigots, we're haters, we're racists, we're white supremacists, we're Christian nationalists, and various and other sundry names that they've come up with to describe us. Oh, we're domestic terrorists. Let's not forget that one. We're domestic terrorists. Where is all of this coming from? Well, let me tell you what I've been thinking about, and I want to run through some other things as well related to this. I am convinced of this, folks, and this may seem like a harsh statement. It may seem even to some people listening to this may think, could that possibly be true? I'm convinced it is true. I am convinced that the left, that the Democrat Party, truly hate Americans. I'm convinced of it. They truly hate us. Now, would they ever say that? Of course not. They would never say that. But think about this.

Think about what communists have done every time they've taken over countries. They are punished viciously with torture, with death, with commitment to labor camps, sending you to Siberia. But they have severely punished everyone that they perceive to be an enemy, past or present, with either death or torture or commitment to some horrendous labor camp where you're supposed to be re-educated. I read a book once about North Korea. Oh my goodness, it'll come to me, or maybe I may be able to find it, but find the title of it. But it was about a family in which one member had been basically accused of saying things that were not in keeping with the regime, and the entire family got committed to a labor camp. And it was about the horrendous treatment that they experienced. Well, you see, I'm convinced that that's the same place, the Democrat Party, the Democratic Socialists of America. These people are so singularly obsessed with power that anyone who gets in their way is the enemy. And in all of these countries, that includes the majority of the people, because the majority of the people don't want to live under totalitarian, tyrannical government. And once they gain power, they've got to punish all those people who are in the way of the great utopia that they're trying to create, you see. And I'm convinced that's where this is coming from. So for example, I'm sure you heard the story about Mom Dottie spending 2 hours on the telephone with the Secretary of Homeland Security, and even apparently had the nerve to call the president. I can't imagine why President Trump would even let him get through to him. But basically, arguing for the release of a guy who's convicted of a violent assault, but also charged with a number of other violent crimes. His name is Oscar Belgal, 28 years old, from the Dominican Republic. Fourth degree grand larceny. I don't know what fourth degree is, but grand larceny is, I mean, that means you stole something of a certain level of value. Criminal cases involving a whole series of various crimes, robbery, drugs, weapons charges, is a reputed member of the Trinitarios gang, known for inflicting wounds and killing people with machetes. And Mamdani spends 2 hours trying to get this guy released. Now, you get him released, what is he going to do? The likelihood is he will hurt the American people. And you think, well, why in the world would the mayor spend all of that time, given all that he must have to do, trying to get a guy like this back on the street? Now, again, I don't even think they're conscious of this. I really don't, in most cases. But I think part of the issue is that they see these people as the punishers of the American people. They see them as people who will inflict the pain on the American people that we so well deserve. Because after all, it's our fault. We produced this guy, right? I mean, we're responsible for him. So it's only fitting that we should be punished by him. It's only fitting that we or our children or our wives or husbands would be killed by this guy, or hurt by this guy, or robbed by this guy, or raped by this guy. It's only fitting. Because after all, we're responsible for his very existence. We're responsible for the fact that he is a ne'er-do-well, that he is a malingerer, that he is a convict, that he is a killer, that he is a violent madman. We're responsible for it, and we ought to be punished for it. I mean, El Sayed, well, you know, we kind of brought 9-1-1 on ourselves. Now, he was sort of subtle in saying it, but that's basically what he said. Mamdani, you know, yeah, one thing happened on October 7th, but
you know, what, and he's really talking about America and Israel, because he considers whatever Israel's done, America somehow has backed them. So, yeah, but what Israel done is an ongoing genocide, nothing to compare to with October the 7th. And, you know, he blames us in part for it, if not entirely responsible for it. These folks hate us. They hate us because we're in their way. It's not President Trump alone who's in their way. President Trump is only in their way because he has so much support from the American people. But it's the American people, these idiots, as they would see us, who want a president who loves our country, cares about the American people, and is always trying, whether you agree with his every decision or not, which I don't always, but nevertheless, I believe with all my heart, he is always trying to find the answers that will best benefit the American people. And they hate that. They hate it about him. They hate the fact that we're benefited. Everything about this country that we love, they want to tear down. I mean, we're trying to get illegal aliens out. They're trying to keep them in. We're trying to get criminals locked up. They're trying to get them released. We're trying to save unborn babies. They're trying to get them killed. We're trying to protect innocent children from all this gender, sexual deviancy nonsense that they're trying to perpetrate on even the most innocent children. We're trying to stop them. They're trying to do it with or without our consent and the consent of parents. Look, if you found someone who you consider to be an enemy who had been instructed on all the ways to try to hurt the American people, what you would have found would be the average Democrat. Because they've got myriad ways in which they're trying to harm us. And we can't vote for people and put people in office who want to harm us. We can't. Now, I was listening to El Sayed, or an excerpt, because I don't really pay attention to this man's. I could not stomach listening to one of his stupid speeches, because he reminds me a lot of Gavin Newsom. He's got this great ability to say a whole lot of nothing with a lot of words. And if you're not paying attention, you think he said something, and actually he said nothing. But, you know, he was having this discussion about, I guess, black folks, and he kept referring to black birthing equity. And by the way, and to birthing persons, he never once used the term pregnant woman. Now, this is a Muslim. You think he believes that nonsense? Everything in his religion militates against it, because everything in that religion denigrates women and puts them in a subservient position to men. But here's a guy who claims to be a Muslim, but he doesn't know what a woman is, so he's got to refer to birthing persons. And by the way, apparently, I don't know what this is supposed to mean, but black people need some kind of special treatment here, because he's very concerned about black birthing equity. Now, what is that supposed to mean? Now, if he had come out and said, I'm concerned about the fact that more black babies are being murdered in their mother's wombs than of any other demographic group in the country, okay, I would have sat up and paid attention and said, well, maybe this guy's got something right anyway. But oh, no. He's concerned about black birthing equity. Whatever in the world that means. This is Bishop B.W. Jackson. I'm in for Abraham Hamilton III. You're listening to the Hamilton Corner. Stand by. More to come in just a moment.

0: A federal appeals court panel unanimously ruled that a Christian auto repair chain can franchise only to Christians. This is truth itself. A three-judge panel of the 5th U.S. Circuit Court of Appeals unanimously ruled last week for Christian Brothers Automotive Corporation, a faith-based auto repair company with a mission to glorify God by providing ethical and excellent service to its customers. The entity franchises only to professing Christians. A franchise applicant who identified as both ethnically and religiously Jewish was denied a franchise after being informed that his application was ending for that reason. The Fifth Circuit panel ruled in favor of the auto repair chain. 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
3: Now, here is another example. Bishop E.W. Jackson, of course, in for Abraham Hamilton III. But here's another example of this hatred for all things American and for things that we as Americans cherish. We just had Columbus Day. And of course, in many places, in fact, I went into a place one time and they said, oh, well, Monday is Indigenous Peoples Day. And it kind of threw me off. And I said, well, first I said, what's that? And then I realized, oh, well, wait a minute. I know what she's talking about, but really? Because it's not officially, it's Columbus Day. But of course, Columbus represents a Spanish man, a European, an explorer, an adventurer, a man of tremendous vision and courage and fortitude who set out to explore the unknown parts of the world, at least unknown to Europeans, who had the wherewithal, the ability at that point, somewhat rudimentary, mind you, but the ability at that point to sail beyond their known area, off into the great beyond, the seas, and of course discovered what we now call North America. But he landed in El Salvador, our savior, which is, I mean, he was a Christian man. But you know, you'd think he was the worst person who ever walked the face of the earth. I mean, you'd think he was the devil incarnate. And so we can't honor him because somehow he did something wrong. But we can honor the indigenous people because they knew no wrong. Apparently, I guess. You know, we Americans believe in merit. We believe in achievement. And we know we're not a perfect society or perfect people. And we realize that sometimes there are excesses in our country and that individuals particularly, or even groups can do bad things. I'm not talking about demographic groups, but you know, people can become enculturated with wicked ideas and pursue those. But we haven't existed 250 years because we've gotten everything wrong. We've existed and prospered and thrived 250 years because we've gotten so much right. But, you know, we can't celebrate Columbus. No, because, you know, somehow that's you just can't do that, right? That goes back to European exploration. And after all, the indigenous people were abused. Well, first of all, let me give you a couple of salient facts here. This is what I mean about just hating us. They just hate us. Now, I'm an American of African ancestry, but I'm not an African. I'm an American. And the American heritage is my heritage. That's who I am. That is the ancestral origin to which I relate, because I know much, much more about that than I do about anything before that. Now, I know that my ancestors ultimately came from Africa, but I don't know exactly where. I don't know who. But I have a lot of knowledge, comparatively speaking, about my American heritage. And by the way, and it's what I choose to identify with, because to me, it's noble and admirable and inspiring and uplifting. Now, this is what they won't tell you. First of all, this is what the history books won't tell you. There's no such thing as indigenous people on this continent. You know what I just said? And I don't mean any disrespect to natives. There's no such thing. We don't know of any indigenous people, because the natives who populated this continent and ultimately migrated down to onto the South American continent, they have been extensively tested, and their DNA comes from South Asia. Ancestrally speaking, they are South Asians who migrated across, I think it was called the Beringian Bridge, which now, of course, covered by the Bering Sea. But they walked across the landmass and migrated southward, probably because they were having a hard time growing crops, having a hard time feeding themselves, and they went exploring and looking for greener pasture and ultimately ended up here. They are not from North America. So the whole idea of indigenous people is a lie. The best you can say about them is they were here first or settled here before Europeans arrived. And okay, you want to call that indigenous? But that's not true, is it? I think you could argue that Africans are indigenous to the African continent because we know of no people who lived there prior to them. And we don't know that they came from anywhere. But we know that the natives on this continent did come from somewhere else. They did not arise originally in this continent. Of course, nobody ultimately did, because we all emigrated, if we go back far enough, from the Garden of Eden. But that's another matter. But here's something else they won't tell you. That the first and defining event in the relationship between the European settlers and the people who were here before them is captured in what's known as the 1622 massacre. And that was a massacre in which the Powhatan Confederacy of tribes attacked English settlers in and around Jamestown, killed 347 with a diabolical plot to befriend them first, get them to let their guard down, and then suddenly attack without mercy, killing men, women, and children. 20 of the women who survived were kidnapped and held for ransom. Prior to that, the English settlers took the attitude, let's try to work with the natives. Let's try to cooperate with them. Let's try to assimilate them. Let's try to Christianize them. And people may criticize that, but to me, that was a perfectly noble approach. But guess what happened after the Indian massacre of 1622? Yeah, you know what happened. The word went out, you can't trust them. And you can't expect to actually have cooperative relations with them, because you never know when they will turn and cut your throat. We are going to have to defeat them. We're going to have to bring them to their knees. And the attitude changed very, very swiftly after that massacre. Now, I don't say that to say everything that happened was the Indians' fault. But what I'm saying is the Indians were no different than the Europeans. There were good people on both sides, and there were some people who were very aggressive and could be bloodthirsty on both sides. There were tribes on the native side that were perfectly willing to cooperate with the European settlers, and then there were tribes that would kill everything that moved. Folks, it's the human condition. And this stuff of trying to paint the settlers as the epitome of evil and the natives as the cooperative, peace-loving people who ended up encroached upon by the mean, ugly Europeans who were bloodthirsty and thought of nothing but killing them all. Oh, that's yes. So we can't celebrate Columbus because he's one of those mean Europeans, but we can celebrate the natives because they're... They were, you know what? They weren't far from the Garden of Eden. they were just dancing and lollygagging and playing and having fun. And when the Europeans came, they said, oh, you all can join with us and have fun too. And those mean Europeans said, oh, we don't want to have fun with these people. We don't want to cooperate with them. We're going to kill them all. Well, the first people to engage in mass killing was the so-called indigenous people. Once again, proving my principle, it's not the skin, it's the sin. And this idea of, well, the white man is he's the problem in everywhere he appears. Yeah, right. Well, somebody go read. I would say to you people, read the Bible sometime. Just once. And get a sense that even among those that God chose and anointed, there was not a single one of them, not a single one of them, except our Lord and Savior Jesus Christ, who could be held up as an icon of perfection. Not a single one other than Jesus. All of them messed up. All of them, I mean, remember Abraham lied about Sarah being his wife. Elijah became suicidal because things didn't quite work out the way he thought. I mean, there is none righteous, no, not one. All have sinned and come short of the glory of God. And that's the truth of the matter is. But these people who want to paint somehow the settling of this continent and this the birth of this country as somehow the epitome of all of the evil that you can conjure up, and it resides in one vessel, that is the white man. These people are truly evil. And these people hate us. And when I say us, I mean they hate those of us who are grateful for this country, who love this country, who love God. We are the Christian nationalists, after all. Yeah, then another one of these pop stars recently said that, you know, the greatest threat to America is the Christian nationalist. They hate us. That's why, folks, we cannot stay home and let these people take over our country, because there is no telling what they will do if they ever had the level of power they really want. Again, you don't have to look far to see it. You have to think, well, you know, Bishop Jackson, you might be exaggerating a little bit. Don't you remember how they celebrated the murder of Charlie Kirk? So many of them. Even the ones who didn't celebrate it didn't have anything decent to say. They probably felt the same way, but they knew they better not say it because that was going a little bit too far. I mean, they're still wishing for the murder of the 47th president of the United States, Donald J. Trump, wishing, hoping for his murder. We, as I've said before, are at a distinct disadvantage from a strictly earthly point of view, because we cannot descend to the level of depravity, and we will not engage in depravity in order to accomplish anything political. The weapons of our warfare are not carnal, but mighty through God to the pulling down of strongholds. And that's how we win. That's how we further our interests. We use the high road of love, not the low road of hatred. So we still pray for them, even though we don't like the things that they stand for and do. We still pray for them. And we just continue to march on toward victory, because we know that's the ultimate. And anyway, we know that's how it's all going to work out. We don't have to hate them to get there. In fact, we can love them all the way and hope that they'll get a revelation one day. But what we cannot do, folks, is put them in power. What we cannot do is abdicate our responsibility to vote these rascals out and make sure they get nowhere near the levers of power. You know, when somebody says they hate you, they may not say it as articulately as I've just said it. In other words, as directly, maybe I should say, as I've just said it, I hate you. But when everything they do suggests that they hate you, you don't want to hand them a pistol. And not voting, to me, is doing just that. It is handing those who hate us a pistol, metaphorically speaking, of course, and saying, you know what? You know, I know you hate me. Have at it. Now, the Bible says, be wise as serpents and harmless as doves. In other words, we're not trying to hurt them, but my goodness gracious, neither do we want to put in their hands the instrument and ammunition to hurt us. And putting them in power, that's exactly what that does. Tallarico, I mean, this guy is all over the place. Why? Just anything he can do or say to get power. God is non-binary. Oh, no, I didn't mean that. I didn't mean that. I know you all heard me say that, but no, I didn't mean that. Open borders. No, I didn't mean that. No. Yeah, I know you heard me say that, but I didn't really mean that. I mean, apparently nothing that this guy said in the past does he actually mean. And now he's been out 2 weeks, apparently, with the flu. I've had the flu. Anybody ever had the flu and you were down for 2 weeks? Now, if the flu develops into pneumonia or something like that, maybe, but the regular flu for 2 weeks? 3 days, 4 days, 5 days, maybe a week, 2 weeks. So it's technically only 10 days. Yeah, well, you know, and no incommunicado for 10 days. What was he really up to? What is really going on there? Well, I call him Pee Wee Herman. I think the guy's got serious problems. Serious problems. Because anybody who thinks the way he thinks and is going to blaspheme God and pull God into his sick vision and try to play with God and shape God into a vision and image that he has, not what God presents himself to be, but what he wants God to be, that person's more dangerous to himself than he knows. Because it's a fearful thing to fall into the hands of the living God. Well, again, well, I don't hate him, but I certainly don't want him anywhere near controlling anything that's going to happen in this country. Look, when I come back, I want to take your calls. 888-589-8840. That's 888-589-8840. We have got to get out and vote.

0: I'm Ruth Kramer with Mission Network News. Last week, Haiti's electoral governing body said they're preparing a revised electoral calendar. Ongoing gang violence and low voter registration have made the December 13th presidential election date unlikely. Greg Yoder with Christian World Outreach says that for the CWO staff, any delay in Haiti's electoral process
1: just kind of dashes those hopes that things are going to change.
0: But the bleak outlook is a chance to point to Christ. Every CWO project serves this purpose. Staff lead vocational training centers for women and feeding programs for children, among other things. Pray for God's intervention in Haiti on every level, politically, physically, and spiritually.
1: I've seen kids that have been in a feeding program grow up and start participating in church and being leaders in the churches.
0: And one of the casualties of spiritual warfare is often the family. That's why A3 includes marriage training for leaders and their spouses around the world. Joe Hanley explains the thinking behind this part of the ministry.
2: A healthy marriage leads to a healthy church, and a healthy church will bring healthy communities. And healthy communities eventually can change a nation.
0: Many marital challenges arise from differences in personality and expectations. This often affects finances, expressions of love, and views on roles and ministry.
2: You might be a great preacher, you might be a great teacher, but do you live out the values of the kingdom?
0: Hanley emphasizes that God comes first, family second, and ministry third. Pray for A3 to have the resources to organize marriage sessions and the wisdom to navigate different cultural contexts. 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
5: So then my question to you, as I open the phone lines, 888-589-8840, maybe I should say my questions to you are, have you voted? Are you going to vote? Have you met people, particularly Christians, or maybe people who identify as at least conservative, who haven't voted and don't intend to vote? And what do you say to those people? Because I've certainly met them. I have met them, Christian people working in youth ministries. I've met Second Amendment enthusiasts who tell me, I don't vote. I don't get involved in that. What is wrong with you? I'm thinking to myself, what? How can you say that? What? I mean, 888-589-8840 is the number. That's 888-589-8840. How can you value the rights that you enjoy, that God gave you, that the Constitution is sworn, established to secure for you? How can you say, I'm not going to vote? Because to me, that would suggest you don't really value those rights. You don't really value the liberty that is the grant of Almighty God. Because if you did, you would be the first in line. I'm definitely voting. Some people say, well, I don't like either candidate. You have to pick the one that's closest to your values. Unless there's some overriding reason not to vote. And though I've had those moments, by the way, they're rare, but I've had them, in which there's been nobody on the ballot that I could in good conscience vote for, feeling that if I cast my vote for either candidate, I was going, because I haven't voted for a Democrat since Jimmy Carter. And I've repented many times over that one. But there have been times when the Republican or an independent or whoever else is running was so bad that I simply couldn't cast a vote for it, for any candidate. And you know what I've done, where I could write in a name, I've written in the name of Jesus, knowing he's not on the ballot, but I just want to make a statement that I'm a Jesus follower, so I'm not voting for somebody who I consider to be an enemy of the gospel of Jesus Christ, period. I'd say what I did here in Virginia for lieutenant governor, and I know some people disagreed with this decision, but I wrote in the write-in candidate because at least I thought the write-in candidate was somebody that I could in good conscience support, even though I knew he really didn't have virtually any chance because, you know, write-ins. How can you possibly have a chance as a write-in candidate? That's a tough one. That's a tough one. But I felt I could at least vote for that person and never have to look in the mirror and say, you know, man, I wish I hadn't done that. You know, the person didn't win, of course. And sadly, the person who did win was a Muslim. And I know some people would say, yeah, but, you know, you should have voted against that. Well, it would have been 6 of 1, half dozen of the other. Muslim on the one hand, homosexual on the other. To me, that was no choice at all. The number again is 888-589-8840. That's 888-589-8840. Looks like all the, as far as I can see, at least, if my board is working, all the lines are available to you. And by the way, I said this about criminals, about what the criminals can, how the criminals serve as a punishment on the American people. I'm convinced of this. I'm convinced that Muslims serve the same role. I mean, think about what Islam has produced in our world, and then think about what it will do if it has its way in our country. The Houthis just had an attack of the Houthis by the Houthis on the Riyadh airport, killed 12, injured 300. And of course, they're Iran-backed Islamist terrorists. Boko Haram, they're killing Christians every single day in Nigeria. Hezbollah, now they say they've been defeated, but we know they're not out of existence. It may mean that for the time being, they're incapable of carrying out any terrorist acts at the moment, but we know they're not dead because they inculcate young people to believe these vicious ideologies. Then you've got Hamas. They're in Gaza, and they've continued to be recalcitrant. I mean, no matter how much they are punished by the Jews, and no matter what the government of Israel does to warn civilians, they stick civilians out front to try to make sure they, as many civilians get killed as possible so that they can use that against the Israelis. And then there's ISIS. We've had our run-ins with them. We just had a young kid that was radicalized by ISIS in Minneapolis, who was intending to go and shoot as many people as he could in the Mall of America. And there's Al-Shabaab. That's the Somali terrorists. In fact, this kid wanted to join Al-Shabaab, apparently, but he couldn't get through to them. So ISIS was happy to radicalize him and release him to go kill Americans. And the Taliban, of course, we know they're a terrorist organization. And there's several others, by the way. Yeah, I just gave you 7. And when people, you know, tell me, well, Islam is a peaceful religion, I said, well, man, boy, they certainly do have a weird way of showing it. Because they are prolific at producing violent jihadists for a very peaceful religion. I mean, that's a joke. But again, you know, we vote for, not you and me, of course, but Americans vote for these Islamists, these jihadists. You've got El Sayed, who said, and when asked repeatedly, well, does Israel pose as great a threat to the United States of America as Iran? That's an absurd question. That's a ridiculous question. I think both are dangerous in their own way. I mean, what? Can these folks be trusted with power? And the answer to me is absolutely not. Absolutely not. because even those like an El Sayed, who is not an active terrorist, they are imbued with the same attitudes, the same anti-Semitism, the same anti-American hatred. I mean, remember, he still hasn't renounced his relationship with Hassan Piker, and Hassan Piker has made clear that he hates America. He's tried to walk that back a little bit in the interest of the candidates he's trying to help, but he's made clear that he can't stand our country. I told you all, he's an anchor baby. His parents brought him here. They're from Turkey. They brought him here, had him, took him away as an infant. He was raised in Turkey, and a lot of Islamists are in Turkey right now and are coming from Turkey, and then brought him back at the cusp of adulthood so that he could be here as a thorn in the side of the American people, denouncing our country, telling us we deserve 9/11, we're the worst country in the world, we're worse than Al-Qaeda, and all this nonsense. We can't, we simply cannot turn power over these people. By the way, and I'm coming to the phones, just one moment. Let me just say this. We've been praying for God to bring confusion into their ranks, to have diffusion of their attitudes into despair and disheartenment, to have their funders refuse to give them the funding that they need to carry out their plans. And when I see things like Tallarico being missing for 2 weeks with no explanation, I say, okay, Lord, thank you. I mean, we're seeing it right there, seeing some of the confusion. What does that mean? Where was he? What happened? You know, causing people to wonder, to take stock. I think the same is true for Syed when he can't answer whether Iran poses a greater threat, when Iran's threatened us with nuclear weapons in the past and said, you know, down with America, kill America. They want America destroyed. And he can't tell the difference between America and Israel, where Israel is an ally that in every way tries at least to support the United States of America. 888-589-8840. Let's go to the phones. We've got Stan in Iowa. Stan, welcome. Stan, are you there?
6: Yes, this is Stan.
5: All right, Stan, welcome to the program. What's on your mind today?
6: Well, thank you, Bishop Jackson. I had heard you speaking about Columbus, and there was one part of the story that I think deserves mentioning is that I got this from a children's book, but basically Columbus, his crew was about to pull a mutiny on him because they had been out there and the sea was, had got kind of slow and everything. And basically he had to go in his cabin and pray, and he was looking for an idea of, just something to convince his men to stay with him. And he had the idea of the resurrection of Christ, how it took 3 days of them waiting. And so he went out there and he told them about that. And he said, if you can just give us 3 days, he said, then if there's no sign of land, then we'll turn around. And on the third day, they saw like twigs floating in the water from some kind of storm that had come from the banks of the new land. It was definitely a great step of faith that he took to do that.
5: Amen. Amen, Stan. Thank you for the call. That is essentially a true story. Can't verify every detail of that, but that is essentially a true story. I mean, they were on the cusp of a mutiny because at that point they felt lost. They felt like they were going to die, and that Columbus had led them on a fool's errand. And you're right. He stepped out and proclaimed that God was going to deliver them. He was a man of prayer. He was a man of faith. And this stuff of denouncing Columbus as just some kind of cruel master and abuser is just wrong. But of course, we know it plays very well politically in some circles. So thank you for reminding us of that. Stan, I celebrate Columbus Day, not Indigenous Peoples Day. All right. Let's go to Frank in Mississippi. Frank, welcome.
7: Hey, brother. Hey. Well, I heard they raided Ilhan Omar. That's her name. She's a congresswoman up there.
5: Yes, Ilhan Omar. That's right.
7: Okay, yeah. I'm sure they can find a lot of dirt on that woman. But anyway, I wanted to ask you about, I think I listened to Todd Herman earlier today, and he brought up this woman, these two women that worked together. One of them liked Trump, and the other one hated Trump. And I call it Trump derangement syndrome that she had. And she shot the woman that liked Trump and shot her in the back and killed her. I mean, what do you think of people that just hate Trump so much that they can't give him credit for anything? Now, I don't agree with everything he does, you know, but,
5: yeah.
7: I mean, they got people out there that just, they can't say anything. I mean, they hate him no matter what, you know? I think it's a mental illness, man.
5: Well, thank you for the call, my friend. I believe it's a spiritual illness. Because to hate someone at that level, and remember what I've been saying, they don't just hate Trump. Trump represents the American people, the attitude of patriotism, of love of country, of belief in America. They hate that. He just happens to be the person upon whom they can target their venom because they don't know you. They don't know me necessarily. Well, some of them know me, and I've had my share of it, but That's really what it is. They want this country, and we're in their way. And I said earlier, too, they don't have a problem with using lies, stealing, cheating, or killing in the end in order to get what they want. Well, folks, it's always a pleasure and an honor to be with you. Please don't forget, tell everybody you know of like mind that they must get out and vote and that they must vote their Christian values. I say, don't vote race, don't vote party, don't even vote personality, vote principle. Vote principle. And if we as Christians do that, our country will be pulled back from the precipice and we'll be able to continue righting the ship of state. So look, in the meantime, you all know what to do. Stand up, step up, speak up, and refuse to back up, because we cannot be defeated if we will not quit, because we are on God's side.
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10: 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I am Chuck Bentley with my Money Life from Crown. Pride is actually a spiritual disease. It's cured by recognizing the symptoms, changing your heart, and committing to grow in humility. 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The difficulty is admitting we have it. We must welcome correction and criticism from those who are spiritually discerning. 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
11: It's the start of a new week, and it's time for the Public Square from the American Policy Roundtable with Dave Zanotti. I'm Wayne Shepherd. And Dave, what's on tap this week?
12: Well, it's also time for the monthly update, which we take time to write and construct to help people get a real good look at what's going on in the news, usually behind the scenes, and this month is no exception. And we also did a long format broadcast on this subject, which you may be able to hear on this wonderful radio station, or you may need to go to thepublicsquare.com or to YouTube to get access. But Wayne, we ran out of space there too, because the subject became titled as God and AI.
11: Oh boy.
12: And our executive producer has some strong opinions about that. And because executive producer is just one of the many roles that the vice president, one of the vice presidents of the American Policy Roundtable, Alan C. Duncan, fills, I asked him to join us for these brief comments because I told him his Chesterton was showing.
13: For which I apologize profusely.
12: Yes.
11: No, we love it.
12: He's quite a Chesterton student and scholar. Alan, when we talked about God and AI, let's talk. What are some of the things that are still bugging you about this subject?
13: Well, it's interesting. So Anthropic met with a bunch of religious leaders from faith communities all over the world, and it just struck me they were trying to construct Claude into a digital version of the Coexist bumper sticker that Melanie Elsey talked about a couple weeks ago on the Public Square. So when you have all, they're trying to figure out what's the common denominator between every religion on the face of the earth. Well, when you strip out all of the differences, you just have kind of nothing. It's just kind of a bland be nice to people. I don't know. That just seems like not enough solid basis for AI to proceed forward on.
12: Claude can't be nice enough yet, Wayne. We got to come back to this.
11: We're coming back tomorrow. You join us then for the Public Square.
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15: Harper's Kennel of Stella, Missouri is proud to be sponsoring this portion of broadcasting on KNEO. Owned by Judy and Danny Harper, Harper's Kennel of Stella, Missouri specializes in French Bulldogs. For more information, the phone number is 417-628-3083.
16: 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Crosspoint. An interactive program featuring ministers and leaders of the Christian community addressing the issues that are challenging the church today. Here's your host, Mark Taylor.
17: Is it possible that there's an exit blueprint that lays behind the events unfolding now in our world that tells the Christians how to prevail? Welcome to today's edition of Crosspoint. I'm Mark Taylor. My guest today is best-selling author and sought-out speaker, Jonathan Cahn. Well, welcome back to Crosspoint here. We got Jonathan Cahn with us today, and ever since we interviewed you the first time, Jonathan, with The Harbinger and all the other books you've done in between, you've come up with this newest book, The Josiah Manifesto, and very interesting book. I'm looking there at chapter one of it. And you talk about the other books that you've written, The Darkness and the Progression of the Consequences of Its Judgment. And you said, and there is a template that holds the keys and provides a guide as to how to live and prevail in the light of the present and the coming darkness. More than ever, you said, I've written this Josiah Manifesto, which will reveal in detail and clarity the answer to the template and that guide. So, and I know the story of Josiah and stuff, and I guess this kind of follows along that line. Is that correct?
18: Well, the book is, I would put it this way. What if the Lord was showing us, revealing where we are prophetically, what's coming, how to get ready, how to be prepared? What if there was an ancient template that actually was so specific it gives the exact days of when things have happened or will happen? Down to the, in some cases, even down to the exact hours. Everything we just went through, I mean, from COVID to the overturning of Roe versus Wade to where we are. And so this is, this is the opening up of the mysteries of where we are. But then what's new, different, or I would say what's different from the other books, rather, is that there's an answer, and that the template actually gives us an answer, you know, about what to do, how to, in the days ahead, even the end times, how to prevail, how to survive, how to overcome, how to protect your family. You know, what do you do? And that's where the template of Josiah comes up, because it all the mysteries that we've been living through all end up pointing to him and to the moment we're at. So, and that comes at the end. The last 100 pages of the Josiah Manifesto is the guide for the end times. You know, the first part are all the mysteries that all lead to it. So that's a quick nutshell.
19: Well, speaking of the mysteries, chapter 7, it's called The Fall of the Kings, and you say the marker of the times, the way it kind of starts out there. And you talk about the ancient shofar, mark the holy days and beginning of the months, reign of the kings. And, you know, then you bring up Cuba and Fidel Castro. You talk about the ancient role of the marker of times. You talk about freedom and opportunities, the windows of opportunities. How does Cuba and Fidel Castro play into this?
18: the Josiah Manifesto is really taking you on a, you know, prophetic mystery tour, and it begins on the island of Cuba. I was asked to go down to Cuba and to minister because Fidel Castro was opening up the island for 1 month for religious freedom. So he's allowing the Christians to meet across the island, have events, public events, first time since the revolution, throughout the island on this journey, 1 month, ending in Revolution Square. And the thing is that, so they called me down, the Christians called me to open it up. And so I did, and with the sounding of the shofar. And I was led throughout the journey to speak about the Jubilee and to the time of freedom and restoration. Actually, it was a very dangerous message to speak in communist Cuba. But the thing is that at the end, it all culminated in Havana, Revolution Square, and Fidel Castro shows up for that last event. And during that last event, I'm invited to go to his palace, the presidential palace of Fidel Castro. I really was prepared because someone told me, and it could only have been by the Spirit of God, that was going to happen. So when I

0: gave him, and it was all linked to the Jubilee. It would actually give the year that his reign would end, the month, the week, the day, and even the hour. It would end. It was all linked to Leviticus, the mystery of the Jubilee. And the thing is, that's just the beginning of the mystery. The mystery is actually going to affect all of us, because this mystery has actually manifested in America, and it has affected us with everything from COVID to everything that happened the last 3 years, every single thing in the exact times. It's amazing. And that's the next mystery, which I call in the book, I call it the Winds of Hinnom.
1: Talking about that, that's where I'm at right now, and that I believe is called the third part of the book there. You mentioned a great plague there as you're kind of wrapping up there on page 39. Before you go into chapter 10 there, you know, you see something like that, and we all, you know, quickly think about COVID, because to me, COVID was a plague, was it not?
0: Well, absolutely. Biblically, there's no question it was. And the thing is that now this brings this mystery together with the prophet Jeremiah, because Jeremiah, he stood over the Valley of Hinnom, where the Israelites are offering up their children as sacrifices when they turn away from God. And he says, because of what you did, judgment's coming to you. If you take life, life's going to be taken. And one of the ways he says it's going to be taken is in the form of, in Hebrew, the words are Dever Gadol, which literally means a great plague or a mass contagion or pandemic. So there's a link between the what the nation does to its children and this thing that happens. So the question is, America has offered up its own children, and when did it begin doing that? It began doing that in 1970. You know, Roe versus Wade came 3 years later, but it began, abortion on demand began in 1970 in America. Well, when is the 50th year? Because the other thing is the Jubilee, and the Jubilee is the 50th year. And that is when everything gets reversed, everything gets undone. And that can be good if you lost your land, but if you took something that didn't belong to you, it's taken from you in the year of Jubilee. So it comes out to the year of Jubilee and abortion in America is 2020. Anything happen? 2020 is the year that the Great Plague comes on America. We took life in 1970. And now life is taken. And you know, there's so many things here, Mark. You know, one thing is that abortion is a sin of the old against the old, against the youngest, Well, the COVID was the opposite. It had a strange property where it spared the youngest and struck the oldest, the same generation that brought abortion to America. And the other thing is that it gets real specific, because, the exact The day that America turned toward abortion, the seminal day, was January 20th, 1970. That's when the bill that would legalize abortion makes its entrance, is presented in the New York legislature. It's going to ultimately lead to Roe versus Wade. Well, what happens if you go forward January 20th and you go forward 50 years? Takes it to January 20th, 2020. Anything happen? January 20th, 2020 is the exact day that the plague officially enters American soil. 50 years to the day that abortion entered American soil.
1: And well, these things aren't coincidences. These are things that God's orchestrating. You do mention this, here in the book, chapter 14, the America Gehenna. You talk about there's only one possible place any of this could happen, and that's New York.
0: Yeah.
1: And that kind of represents that ancient valley.
0: Yeah, well, the thing is that it's not only a mystery of time, it's a mystery of space, and that is that, Jeremiah says that the plague or the judgment is going to come back to the place where you killed the children, and so it goes the way, so it's the Valley of Hinnom. But so does America have a Valley of Hinnom? The answer is yes, and it is New York. New York is not only where abortion entered to touch the entire continent, began, but also it is the abortion capital of America. More children have been killed in New York for abortion than any other place in America. So notice what happens, Mark, when this plague comes to America, it strikes specifically New York. It focuses all on New York. And so at the very moment when America becomes the center of the plague, New York becomes the center of the plague in America. The thing is that at that moment, one out of every two cases in America is happening in New York. And then on April 10th in 2020,

0: New York passes a dark milestone where there are more people being struck by COVID in New York, little New York, than any other nation in the world, including China. And if you go back 50 years from that, it takes you to April 10th, 1970. Anything happen? April 10th, 1970 is the day that New York legalizes abortion. And the other thing, Mark, is that during this time, and scientists just discovered it, is that the virus, if you had COVID, most likely it came through New York. The majority of cases came through New York. So if you had COVID, the virus actually bore the markers of the gate where we killed our children.
1: Yeah. Now, you point out in this book a lot of different coincidences. I'm looking at one just interesting here on page 74, the 22 and 14 years. And it's the story about Hillary Clinton and her time on the national stage. And you talk about the time she spent with her husband as president, then as senator and secretary of state. And then you say that it's the prototype of the former lady, First Lady of Israel, who was Jeru defeated on the national stage, and it was the same amount of time. This stuff just can't be coincidence. We are following a plan, and this is what the book's telling us. There's a plan, and it's laid out. Just pay attention. And this is what the book's doing, is trying to open up people's eyes to see, hey, follow the plan. See what it is.
0: There's a plan, and there's a mystery behind all these things, and you know, we're really replaying it. And so if you want to know where it ends, you got to know the thing. And it's a mystery that affects everything, even our leaders. You know, when you look at the last leaders of America, they all are following this ancient pattern or prototype in the Bible, and where there's an ancient leader that reveals what you need to know about the leaders in America. Even Donald Trump, and yes, you said Hillary Clinton, who followed the template, and it's not that she knew what she was doing, but she's following the template of Jezebel. And Jezebel was actually for child sacrifice, and so Hillary Clinton was the key, you know, in child sacrifice of abortion in America. But also, you know, Hillary Clinton, as you said, you know, she was on the national stage with her husband for 22 years, from the time he was governor to the end of his presidency. But after that, she was in public office for 12 years, and then she ran for president for 2 years. So 14 years on her own after her husband. Well, the ancient queen Jezebel was on the national stage with her husband Ahab for 22 years, on her own 14 years. And it ended with her showdown with a man called Jehu. Well, Jehu happens to be the prototype of the man Donald Trump. And Jehu, you know, was wild. He was unpredictable. He never knew what he was going to say next. So was Trump. Jehu made an alliance with the religious conservatives of his land. So did Donald Trump. Jehu could not come to power until he first had a showdown with the nation's former first lady. And that former first, and so same with Donald Trump. And so all the polls were saying Hillary Clinton would win, but the ancient mystery of the paradigm said that the one who walks in the footsteps of Jehu, Trump, is going to win. And this is the thing, Mark, is this. I began opening up that mystery a few years ago. Well, it's all coming true since. And that's why in the Josiah Manifesto, it continues what has happened since. It's still unfolding. Even January 6th is part of the mystery, an ancient mystery.
1: Well, we're going to have to find out some more about that. But before we get into that here and go into our next segment, Jonathan, you've written a lot of books. We've talked to you about every one of the books that you have written, and then this latest one out, the Josiah Manifesto. I know you do a lot of things through your church, and you have a ministry outreaches that you do. Tell people how they can find out more about this book, maybe more about your ministry in general.
0: To get the Josiah Manifesto, it's literally available everywhere. I mean, online right now with Amazon and any other place you get books online, it's there. Also, Walmart has had it, Barnes & Noble has it. So, you know, but I pray people get it, not just for yourself, get it for people in your life who need to be saved, because you can't argue with this stuff. And also people in your life who maybe know the Lord, but they're not ready for what's coming. And whether giving it as a gift or whatever the thing is, but it's everywhere. To get it, just the ministry that I lead is Hope of the World. And they give out prophetic updates and free you know, mystery CDs, and you'd be very blessed. All you have to remember is Hope of the World. And if you go online, just go online to hopeoftheworld.org, and just click it, and you'll get the free gifts, and you'll get everything else. But that's the ministry to bring the gospel to the world. Also, all my teachings are are there as well. And if you guys are ever in the Northeast, the congregation I lead is called Beth Israel at the Jerusalem Center, and that's about 20 minutes outside of New York City in Wayne, New Jersey.
1: All right. Well, folks, stay with us, and we're going to be back with more right after this. This is Mark Taylor. 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Welcome back to Crosspoint. Talking today with Jonathan Kahn about the Josiah Manifesto. And Jonathan, as we went out of the last segment, you just touched on the January 6th event. Are you actually telling me that there's something that lies behind what happened on January 6th that has to do with this Josiah Manifesto, that actually has to do with the plan God's working out?
0: Yeah, it's amazing. And the thing is, we said Jehu, well, Trump, the mystery behind Jehu, or Trump, is Jehu. We may even see what's going to happen in the election from the mystery that's in the book. Now, the thing is, this already came true after I started speaking about it. And the thing is that at one point, Jehu calls for people to gather together in the national, in the capital city. Well, Trump does that on January 6th. The people of Jehu, in this template in the Bible, they surround a great capital building. And so the people of Trump are around the capital building. In the ancient template, in that great capital building or temple, there are actually proceedings going on. Well, same on January 6th. In Jehu, in the template, the people of Jehu, at one point, enter and storm the great capital building. So the people of Trump, or, you know, not the majority, but some of them storm the Capitol building. Now, this is not to, you know, condone or condemn or anything. This is simply to reveal. Now, the thing is, there's a mystery at work. Now, there's so much to this, but I'll tell you one thing here. At the end of that week, the Capitol Police arrested, you know, they arrested everybody on site, they could on site, involved in the, you know, and, you know, the storming of the Capitol. And they announced the number. It was a headline, made headlines. It said that it says 80 people. Capitol Police announces 80 people. Okay. If you go to the Book of Kings, there's a Hebrew phrase that says Shmonim Ish. And that speaks of the people who stormed the Capitol building or temple in the time of Jehu. Translated into English, it's 80 people, the exact same number. There's so much to this, like, we can't get into it, but it was significant what happened. There's a biblical mystery behind it, and it was even a mystery linked to the god Baal, and that what really is leading our government now and our culture is this spirit of Baal.
1: Boy, there's no doubt about what we're seeing. Yeah, it's definitely demonic. What's coming out up there? We have a tremendous demonic presence in our capital. There's no doubt about that. You know, chapter 20 of the book, 28 actually. It's the mystery of the days. But you just say a word there that I look at. You know, when you talk about the crucial years of 2020 and the plague and lockdown, all that. But you just say the word, the appointed times.
0: Yeah.
1: The appointed times. These actually, we think these things are just happening because they're happening. But these are appointed times by God, is what you're saying.
0: The word for appointed times in Hebrew is moedim. And in Leviticus 23, God gives his moedim, or his appointed times. And the thing is that there's a reason behind everything. And the thing is that with this, in Leviticus 23, he gives the holy days of Israel, or the appointed days. And the amazing thing, Mark, is that when you look at what happened, all the shakings of America, behind every single one of them is one of these appointed times. And that only not only foreshadows what would happen, but when exactly it would happen. I'll give you an example. The first of the appointed times is Passover. Now, Passover is unique because it's the only holy day that's linked to a plague. I mean, the only thing about that, a plague. Not just a plague, but it was Passover. God said, go into your houses and stay there because there's a plague passing through the land. That was the first recorded national lockdown in world history. And so you got Passover, you got a plague, and you got a lockdown. And so the thing is that, so when does Passover come? Passover comes in March, April. Well, March, April is exactly, when it came, it was exactly when we were at the peak of the lockdowns. We were all locked down in our houses and because of this plague. And the thing is that Jewish people are actually celebrating Passover. We're talking about when they were locked down in Egypt in their houses because a plague was passing through the land. And they're actually locked down in their houses. There was actual plague passing through the land. This is really the first time in world history since Passover. And it's like, and in, the whole world is like being brought into the mystery of Passover. And I mean, it's amazing. I mean, and people didn't realize it. And it was on Passover, you know. But that's the first. Then the next, like, celebration or festival of the Lord is called Shavuot. In Greek, that's, we know it as Pentecost. Pentecost is actually a Jewish holy day. And the thing is, what is about Pentecost? Well, Pentecost is the day, of course, when, you know, the fire of God comes down. The tongues of fire appear, and the baptism of the fire of the Spirit comes on the people. Day of fire. Well, as it approaches the day of Pentecost, Shavuot, as it approaches on the Hebrew calendar, all of a sudden, a fire comes upon the land. Not a good fire. It's a fire that lights up the cities of America and will keep on lighting them up throughout the entire summer. It all begins, Shavuot or Pentecost began for the Jewish people when they began lighting their candles the 28th of May. That's when Shavuot begins, which is also Pentecost. Well, on that very night is when the fire explodes on America. That's when everything goes up in flames. So literally on the day of fire. And one other one that I open up in the book is that, you know, then you have the summer, and you had a whole summer of rage and fire. But then you have the next holy day, and that's the Feast of Trumpets. Now, the Feast of Trumpets is also called by the Jewish people Yom HaDin. Yom HaDin means the Day of Judgment. And the reason is that it's a shadow of the Day of Judgment. And so Jewish people look at it and they see the judge, God of the universe, the judge, passing judgment on that day. And so, or at that, in that season. So they say, well, this is the time you got to get right with God. You better repent. You know, it's a time of repentance. Turn away from your evil. Well, that's what, it's all about the high court of God. Well, as the day of this holy day approaches, this day of the high court, all of a sudden, America's high court is struck. And the thing is, the Jewish people believe that, you know, God ordains on that day who will pass from the earth. Well, what happens is one of the Supreme Court justices of the Supreme Court passes from the earth on that day. It's Judge Ginsburg, passes from the earth on that day. It's kind of like saying God is saying, you know, hey, you have your high court, but I have a higher court. And you might have high, you know, supreme judges, but I'm the supreme judge. And I can overturn the verdicts of man. Now, think about it. It was the Supreme Court that legalized Roe versus Wade, abortion throughout the land. So it was the sin of the Supreme Court. But on that day of Trumpets is the day that you begin repenting of your sin. Well, that very day, the judge who passed from the earth, Judge Ginsburg, was radically pro-abortion. If that had not happened on that day, if that had not happened, Roe versus Wade would never have been overturned. It was only because she passed from the earth on the Feast of Trumpets, Day of Repentance, that America could turn from its sin.
1: Yeah. And you talk about that in chapter 37, well, in other places there, the book, The Child in the Nile, and The President's Day of Awe. And you really say that that's the most crucial acts of President Trump's presidency. That's the most crucial act?
0: Yeah. Well, if he had to take, you know, I would say on one hand, recognizing Jerusalem after 2,000 years and the overturning of Roe versus Wade. Yeah, see, one of the mysteries in the template, Mark, is that Jehu actually overturned the Temple of Baal where they were offering up their children. So the prophecy of this that came true after I wrote the original book is that Trump, who's walking in Jehu's footsteps, is going to be the one to overturn America's Temple of Baal, which is Roe versus Wade, through which we killed 60 million children. So he's going to do it by appointing three Supreme Court justices. And it's the last one that's the most crucial, because Roe versus Wade was only overturned by one vote. And that one vote was the last one he got in, which was Amy Barrett. Now, Amy Barrett, there is a mystery, you alluded to it, the Child of the Nile, that, you know, there's a mystery in the Bible that when you look back at Moses, the first killing of babies happened in Egypt that we know of. And yet, God used one of those babies who was supposed to be killed, but that Egypt wanted dead, in the Nile. He ends up surviving in the Nile. He ends up becoming a prince, and he ends up rising up and overturning the very powers and system that was going to try to kill him and his generation. So the question is, does America have its own child of the Nile, a baby born in the midst of that initial slaughter, but who survives and who grows up to overturn the very thing that was going to kill her? Kill it. And the answer is yes. And America's child of the Nile is Amy Barrett. She was born in the days of that first slaughter, that crucial period from the beginning of abortion to Roe versus Wade. In fact, when she was born, Roe versus Wade was in the Supreme Court, and it was going to be heard. And so she would grow up. She's the first Supreme Court justice. She would grow up to go to the Supreme Court, first Supreme Court justice to be born when it was legal to kill her. And so she would be the one to cast the vote to overturn Roe versus Wade. And the thing about it is that she would do so in her 50th year, her year of jubilee. She would overturn it. And so, and there's an amazing thing about this, because there was a day that is appointed on the Hebrew calendar. It's kind of the next day after, I mean, the next holy day after trumpets, and it's called the Day of Turning, or Shuvah. And it's called, it's the Day of the Return. And now, I don't know if you knew this, Mark, but in the midst of that year of shaking, I was led with others to call for a national day of prayer and repentance and a gathering of repentance on the National Mall called The Return. And there was tens of thousands of Christians were gathered on the National, and it turns out, we didn't realize it, we're having the Day of the Return on the biblical Day of the Return, and we didn't realize it. On that same day, Trump chooses that day to nominate Amy Barrett to set in motion the overturning of Roe versus Wade on the Day of Turning and Repentance. So literally, and the other thing, Mark, is, you know, there's a shofar. The shofar is the sound of God's power. And so at 5 o'clock on that day in the National Mall, I'm led to seal all the prayers with the sounding of the shofar. So we had about six guys up there sounding. I said, listen, we seal it all now. Let the power of God go forth to the world. And I said, go, and they sound the shofars. As we're doing that, Trump is standing on the White House lawn with Amy Barrett. He opens his mouth and sets in motion the overturning of Roe versus Wade. He did so at 5 o'clock, 4 minutes and 33 seconds. The shofar sounded. I said, "Go," at the National Mall at 5 o'clock, 4 minutes, 33 seconds. The exact same second. Roe versus Wade began. The overturning of Roe versus Wade began with the sound of God's power, the sound of Jericho, in the year of jubilee of abortion, on the Day of Turning. I mean, nobody could put this together.
1: Another thing that nobody could put together is none of this. It has to be God. Chapter 42, the vision, and you talk about after the return, that you said, I began to pray for the next book to write, led you to the mystery originating with the ancient gods concerning the powers of spirits in the Bible that you talked about laid behind them. And you said, I wrote of the ancient warning given against opening the doors to their return. And this is what's happened. The doors, with our current administration especially, have opened the door to the return of these gods that are causing the havoc and chaos in our country, are they not?
0: You know, this is the Return of the Gods, which is the last book I wrote before the Josiah Manifesto. And the thing is that is revealing that the very same spirits or gods that they worshipped in ancient times that took over, you know, the ancient culture, that was driven out by the gospel when America began turning away from God. And the warning that Jesus gave is, if you turn away from God, if you've been cleansed and delivered, you know, I'm talking about a nation now, those same gods or spirits that you drove out, that the gospel drove out, are going to come back in. And when they come back in, they're going to come back worse. And so this is where we are. I mean, and actually, in the Return of the Gods, I name the gods. I name these specific gods, and you can see how they're specifically taking over our culture. Well, the day that I finished the Return of the Gods, something happened. Because, I spoke about the gods, I spoke about the altars. Well, there is, what is the most colossal altar we have in America? It was Roe versus Wade, because an altar is what you sacrifice on. We sacrificed over 60 million children on that altar. Well, on the day that I finished the Return of the Gods, the very day, that day, Roe versus Wade was overturned, broken. The altar of the gods was broken. And it was that very day, Mark, that God basically said, okay, write a book that's not only going to open up these mysteries that are happening, that my people are living through, but you're going to give them the answer, because the mystery is going to give the answer. And that is all linked to the sign of the broken altar.
1: All right. Now, again, before we go to the next segment, tell people how they can find out more about the Josiah Manifesto and other stuff you've done as well.
0: Yeah, the Josiah Manifesto is literally available. You can get it everywhere. Wherever you get books, you can get it. It's online. Amazon has it right now. The main thing is to get it not just for yourself. Get it for people in your life who need to be saved, and because they can't argue with this stuff, and those who need to be woken up. Maybe they know God, but they're not ready for what's coming. This is about to be prepared for everything that's coming. So it's literally everywhere. And also all my books, you mentioned the Return of the Gods, literally everywhere you can get it. And also to get in touch with the ministry is called Hope of the World, and literally they'll send you prophetic updates. They'll send you CDs and mysteries for free. You'll be very blessed. It gets the gospel out across the world. Just remember Hope of the World. Just go to hopeoftheworld.org and you click it and you'll get the gifts. It's hopeoftheworld.org. And of course, I'm also on everywhere, like on YouTube, Jonathan on YouTube, and all that, Facebook. I don't even know how it works, but I'm putting messages on there all the time.
1: Well, folks, stay with us and we'll be back with more in just a moment.
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1: Thanks for joining us today here on Crosspoint. We're having a good discussion with Jonathan Kahn about the Josiah Manifesto, his latest book that's out. And, I'm looking at chapter 47, The Age of Apostasy. And you talk about we live in an inverted civilization, as was ancient Israel. American civilization was dedicated from its inception to the purposes of God, but it did as ancient Israel, and it likewise fallen from God of its foundation. And American civilization now exists in a state of spiritual. Well, it just goes on here. The American president wars against God. We are following the path that Israel took as Americans. Does it not seem that way?
0: Yeah, that's one of the things that you see throughout the mysteries that I've been led to write of or open up, and that is that all these things that were happening, replaying in the last days of Israel, the last days before judgment, are now replaying in America, are manifesting from the Harbinger to the Paradigm to the Return of the Gods to the Josiah Manifesto. So that's a real warning, and the thing is, that, this what happened with the overturning of Roe v. Wade, which is the hand of God, but it was a biblical sign that most people missed. The biblical sign is that the broken altar that appears throughout the Bible, when in ancient times, the sign of revival wasn't a gospel crusade meeting, which is great, but it was the sign of the broken altar. When the altar was broken, it meant they were turning away from the gods and idols and turning back to God. So this is also, more than anyone else, the sign of the broken altar in the Bible points to the man named Josiah. Now, Josiah, his very birth was foretold over the sign of the broken altar. I mean, hundreds of years before he was born. And then when he rose to power, when God raised him up, he served the Lord with all his heart, and he struck down the altars of the gods. And so what it's saying is, what has appeared in America is the sign not only of the broken altar, but it's the sign of Josiah. And that means we are standing now at the Josiah moment. And that is that when a nation that once knew God has turned away from God and now is in danger of, on the verge of judgment, that's one hand, that's one side. But the other side is, with Josiah, the Josiah moment, is God gave the nation of Israel one last chance to come back, and that was to turn back and have revival. And that is exactly where we are right now. On one hand, judgment. On the other hand, revival. Last chance. What will it be? Which will it be? Will it be judgment or revival? And the thing is that, and can there be revival even if there is judgment? And that is where it opens up the answer, the mystery. So the last part of the Josiah Manifesto is the guide for the end times. It's the actual, specific, practical guide. What are the secrets? How did Josiah, overcome? Because Josiah lived lived in a time when, you know, a nation was apostate. It was following the gods of the world. It was offering up its babies. They were promoting sexual immorality. They were promoting gender confusion. You know, they were persecuting God's people. Well, it's back. We're in the days of Josiah. So what's the answer? Well, Josiah has the antidote, has the secret. What was the Josiah strategy? What were the ways? What were the powers he had? Well, that is what the last part reveals, because all these mysteries are coming together to give a key to unlock the answer. And the answer is how to stand, how to prevail in the days ahead, how to survive, how to protect your family, your children. What do you do? You know, when the culture tells you, or if the government tells you, you're going to bow down to this, or you got to go against God. What do you do? That is what the Josiah Manifesto is going to reveal.
1: You know, Jonathan, when I seen the book, I mean, I seen the title of it, automatically I went to who Josiah was, and I knew he was the last good king they had before the nation completely fell apart.
0: Yes.
1: That, you know, got a hold of my attention, because I, you know, as I read the Bible, and I've read it several times, and as I read along, I'm always thinking, boy, this sounds just like what's happening with Israel, is happening with America. They seem to be closely related in these things. And I know that if we do get a Josiah in some form that will step into America and help America, I still know that there's a time when that will pass, and then that will be that. And I've thought, man, we better get our house in order. If this is God's telling us, I'm going to give you one last shot at this, to raise up somebody to change some of this stuff. And I think this book really makes it clear, you know, it's do or die now. I don't know, but it sure seems to be that way.
0: Absolutely. Yeah. I mean, it's critical. You know, it's like the grays are disappearing. You know, it's black and white now, you know.
1: Exactly.
0: And so, yes, it's do or die. It's revival or judgment. Without revival, there's no hope for America. Without turning back, there's no hope for America. And that's the only hope. And so the thing is, you know, but it's not only dependent on, you know, like, as you said, you know, a man, a Josiah, because we're all called to be Josiahs. You know, that's the other part. Because Josiah, listen, here's the other thing when you look at it. Josiah, you know, because of what he did, God actually held back the judgment, you know, for the entire time of his life. Held back the judgment, you know, for that entire time. And only when he died did judgment come, but then it was destruction. Now, the thing is, because we don't know how much that revival, you know, he brought revival, but we don't know how much the people changed permanently, but we have to change. You know, the thing is that we have to pray for revival as never before, but we also have to start living in revival.
1: Yeah.
0: We have to start acting in revival. We have to start going on fire, because if we do that in our lives, then revival begins. You know, so we have to, and so that's why all these keys are there. You know, we've been warned. You know, Mark, as you know, we have. You know, we can't say we haven't been warned. We all the signs, and this is from the Harbinger down to the Josiah Manifesto, they're all manifesting. I mean, literally manifesting before our eyes, you know, and in exact places, exact times. And so we have no excuse. We have, and you know, at the same time, you know, there is hope. You know, I've never written a book with so much of the answer as the Josiah Manifesto. And so it's all those things, you know, everything from how do you separate from the darkness? Because you got to do that. You can't be a light unless you separate from the darkness. You know, what are the powers that God has given you, you know, to rise up in this moment? You know, and if the dark is getting darker, you know, what did Josiah do? The dark was getting radical. It became more radical for God. We have to get more radical for God. You know, there's only one answer to radical darkness. That's radical goodness and godliness. You know, this is the hour to go all out for God. You know, and Josiah broke down the altars of the gods, but not just in the culture. He did it in his own life, because, you know, in the temple they had altars, and in the palace they had altars. So we got to get, if there's anything in our life that is not of God, we got to break that down, that altar, so we can be used powerfully for God. And the other thing is that we probably won't have time to go into it, but at the end of the book there's something called the last mystery, where actually God manifested the end times, his end time plan, in time and space, you know. And there is hope, no matter what's going on in the world. The calling of God on our lives does not change, does not weaken, does not fade. We still are to be the light of this world.
1: Yeah, and I'm looking at that. I was looking at chapter 54, The Last Mystery, as you were talking. In a part of that there, you mentioned the Spirit of God ushers in the book of Acts. And you also say it's not only the church and every believer must return to their own first state, to the book of Acts, but the end time pouring is even more. So there's a chance here for a great end time pouring out of a spiritual areas, right, to where we would see many people saved and some of these people's lives turned around. There's this wonderful possibility here in all of this you're talking about.
0: Oh, yeah, and I would say even more, I agree, more than a possibility in that, the sense that he promises it. He says, I will pour out my spirit on all flesh. And this is part of the last mystery, and what actually was revealed in time and space actually goes back to the beginning, the island of Cuba, that night when it all began, there was actually a revelation of this. And so, yeah, it's going to happen because God says it, you know, he promises, but whether is it going to happen for America, and is it going to happen before America, before judgment comes? That's the big thing. We have to be seeking it, and we have to be praying for it, and we have to be seeking to live in it. And the thing is, remember, you know, one of the mysteries I speak about is at the end, everything goes back to the beginning. And the thing is that the beginning of the age is the book of Acts. So, you know, the world is going back to where it was at the beginning, which is pagan. But we as God's people have to go back to where we were at the beginning, which is the book of Acts, to live as if we were actually living in the book of Acts, because in a sense it never ended, and we are.
1: Well, in this book, the Josiah Manifesto, I know that you're pointing out that America is headed for calamity if something doesn't change. And there's the great hope that we have in the way God has answered his people's prayers in the past, that he would answer them again in what we're seeing happening now. I remember also, Jonathan, when New York passed that terrible bill on abortion of taking the child's life, and you went on with the special message, and, you know, you could watch it there on YouTube.
0: Yes.
1: You kind of warned
0: That's
1: New
0: right.
1: York. You said, well, New York's done it now. You know, they're going to pay the consequences for this. And look at the shape they've been in for the last several years of doing that. And then I remember when the Gates came in, wasn't the Gates, but it was had to do with the Temple of Baal. And they put it in the park, and you went there and stood in front of that. You've tried to point out to the people over the years of what's going on. I believe God's used you in this area, you know, a little differently than some other people that work in these areas of the prophecy and stuff, especially by your background of being Jewish and your connections there. And this book here, you know, you look at it, the Josiah Manifesto, I keep looking at Josiah. He was the last great king. He was it before everything went, you know. This could be the book that could change some of the things going on if people will get into this book and find out more about it. What do you think?
0: Yeah, well, that is it. Because this is the first time, I mean, I always end up, along with the warnings and the revelations or the mysteries, I always end with hope. This one has more of the hope, or what do you do, regardless of what happens to, you know, the world? I mean, one is to the hope to how do you change your culture, how do you transform it, but at the same time, whatever happens, the culture, there's always hope for God's people. What do you do? What do you do in the end time? So, yeah, it has more hope than any other. And one thing, Mark, I'm going to throw this in, because I could not have told you this earlier if we had done this interview earlier, you know, in the time since it came out. It came out, the Josiah Manifesto came out in September, not long ago, and yet it actually foretold, if you take the mystery in it, it actually pinpointed what would happen in Israel right after it came out. And I'll say this, I mean, because God, it was saying that God's on the throne, that's the whole point. But it actually, if you put the mystery together, it has to do with the 50-year mystery, it ordained or revealed that an attack would come to Israel. It would happen it would take Israel by surprise. It would take place on a Sabbath day. It would take place on a Hebrew holy day. It would lead to war. It would happen in October. It would happen in the first Saturday of October. You know, and it's exactly where we are. And that is actually in that 50-year mystery. When you take it, you take what's in the book. So I don't know how much else is in the book that's going to come true, even the next election. But the point is that your God, my God, everybody listening, your God is on the throne. He's in charge. Nothing's taking him by surprise. So don't panic. Don't fear. This is your hour. And if the dark is getting darker, then do your thing. Do your duty. Shine and become the light of God. God called you to be for such a time as this.
1: Yeah, and thanks for reminding us that God's in charge. A lot of time people say God's in control, and I argue the point, no, man's in control, but God's in charge no matter what control man does. Hey, Jonathan, before you leave here, the Josiah Manifesto, the other stuff you've done, tell people how they can find out more about this.
0: Yeah, the Josiah Manifesto, we just touched on a few mysteries. The Josiah Manifesto is, you literally can get it anywhere, everywhere you get books. I'm praying people get it, as I said, not just for yourself, but get it for people in your life, those who need to be saved, because it's very powerful for those who don't know the Lord, but also for those who know the Lord, that they be ready for what's coming, to be awake. Get it for people. You can get it everywhere. It's on Amazon right now. You can get it online, or Christian books, or Barnes & Noble. Even Walmart has had it. So it's literally everywhere. Also, all my books are everywhere, pretty much, even The Return of the Gods that we just spoke about. But also, to get in touch with the ministry, we send out free gifts, free prophetic updates. You'll be very blessed. It's Hope of the World, and that's the ministry to get the gospel out to the world. It has all my teachings are on there, but if you could just remember hopeoftheworld.org, and just go there, and you pray, hopeoftheworld.org, click it, you'll get all the free gifts, you'll see all my teachings and all the messages there. And lastly, I'm on Facebook and YouTube. Mark was, and actually, I'm really blessed that you reminded me of the thing that spoke about what was going to happen in New York. I got to look at that again. So thank you for reminding me. But so we put prophetic messages on Jonathan Kahn YouTube and Jonathan Kahn Facebook. But also, there's a lot of imitation sites now that say it's Jonathan Kahn, and it's not. It's got to say Jonathan Kahn Official, and then you got the site.
1: Okay. Well, thanks for joining us today on Crosspoint.
0: Thank you. Thank you, Mark. Always a blessing.
1: Well, folks, that was a good interview today we had with Jonathan Kahn. And Jonathan really does know the Word of God and the book I hold in my other hand here. This Josiah Manifesto really tells us about a lot of things that go along with the Bible. And it's really nice to have somebody explain it that understands the Jewish culture, being a Levite from that tribe of the Jewish culture, and also being the pastor of the largest Messianic congregation in America. Jonathan's got a lot of good insight. But it's the Bible where we get it all from. And folks, the Bible's where you're going to get the best insight you can ever get in this life, because it accurately will direct your life if you'll just follow it. The Bible contains the most important words you're ever going to read and certainly ever follow. Be sure and join us again next time as we again discuss issues that are affecting the church. Have a great week, and allow God to use you for His purposes so that greater things can be done. Make your life count in God's plans for eternity. I'm Mark Taylor.
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5: A Pennsylvania school district concealed secret so-called transition of a minor daughter from parents. We're going to be talking about this on Faith and Freedom. I'm Matt Staver, founder and chairman of Liberty Council. Joining me is Holly Mead.
6: You know, Matt, this is really maddening. These schools, and this one in particular, the school district, for 3 years hid these secrets from this girl's parents. And they were using male pronouns, male names, put all of her records in male names. For 3 years, they did this. And you talk about putting a wedge between parents and their children, and this is not the job of the school.
5: Yeah, for 3 years. That's amazing. That long that they hid all this information from their parents. And they're indoctrinating this kid and really harming the kid. Because on the one hand, they're saying one thing to the child, and on the other hand, they're two-faced to the parents, because when they talk to the parents, they won't use the false pronouns.
6: Right.
5: They won't tell them what they're doing.
6: And she's treated like a boy at school and then treated like a girl at home. I mean, how confusing can you get for a child?
5: And you know what that does is it drives a wedge between the child and the parents, because now they have this advocate at school that's pushing them down a certain direction. And they don't care or know about them as much as the parent, of course. And they're pushing them down this LGBTQ radical direction. And then they're the ones who knows best, and your parents, you know, they're not sympathetic and they're not...
6: That makes the parents sound like they're evil.
5: Yeah, they're the bad person. So imagine this kid coming home every day and living this two different worlds. And so Liberty Counsel has filed a federal complaint with the U.S. Department of Education on behalf of parents whose minor daughter was secretly treated like a boy by the Pennsylvania Pensbury School District. The complaint states that the school officials adopted a male name, pronouns, and maintained records, communications, awards, yearbook materials, and social media content reflecting a male identity for the student for nearly 3 school years without the parents' knowledge or consent.
6: And the complaint, of course, states that the district's actions interfered, put a wedge between the parents' ability to direct the upbringing, education, and health of their child, their daughter, and contributed to deterioration in that relationship. That's just a given.
5: Yeah, and since Pensbury School District receives federal funds, the complaint that we filed requests coordinated investigations by the U.S. Department of Education Student Privacy Policy Office and the Office for Civil Rights for violations of the Family Educational Rights and Privacy Act, which is FERPA, the Protection of Pupil Rights Amendment, and also Title IX.
6: Thankfully, the action we took, the school district changed their ways and has now changed the daughter's given name and pronouns and all the records in the school. But what a fiasco.
5: Yeah, so we've had a good resolution because of the complaint that we filed. So that's good news. The bad news is that the school did this in the first place. And then the parent, you know, after 3 years, there's a lot of damage that has been done and a lot of damage to be undone. According to the school's privacy provision, students have the so-called, quote, right, close quote, to keep their gender status private, while another provision indicates parental involvement before updating records with any unofficial name change.
6: Yeah, so Liberty Counsel got involved in this situation and helping the parents and to get proposed new language for this policy so that other parents don't have to go through this terrible situation.
5: Yeah, and the complaint that we filed states that the school district did not involve the parents at any point and created a separate false identity for their daughter at school. So you had one policy that said students had a right to keep their gender status private, and another that said, well, parents need to be involved before updating records with any official name change. But they actually didn't involve the parents. They secretly tried to so-called transition. And I use that word because I'm putting that in quotes.
6: Yeah.
5: There is no such thing as trans. You can't transition from boy to girl, girl to boy.
6: And there's no such thing as transgender or anything. It's all euphemisms to trying to promote this whole LGBT agenda.
5: Yeah. So the parents did not discover the school's secret actions until near the end of their daughter's junior year. And after the parents formally objected, the school district agreed to use their daughter's given name and pronouns and corrected the school's electronic and public records with her proper name and sex designation. To prevent other parents, however, from becoming victims of the same policy, the parents, with our help, we propose new language for Board Policy 253.1. The officials must facilitate communication with parents before any gender-related issues are instituted or handled or discussed. The Pensbury School Board now has to at least involve the parent. Obviously, this whole scenario with so-called this gender, quote-unquote, transition is false ideology. It's indoctrination. You can't change that you're male or female. You can't change your DNA, no matter what you want to do, no matter how many different kinds of pronouns you want to put on yourself, what kind of name you want to refer to yourself, how you want to dress, what kind of drugs you want to take, what kind of hormone blockers you want to ingest, what kind of opposite sex hormones you want to do, or what kind of surgery. you are born male or you're born female. And, you know, there are a lot of studies, Holly, as you well know, that involve people who have this gender confusion. It is a mental illness in which someone is not content with the body in which they were born.
6: And there's typically trauma involved at the root of it. And then you've got these public schools and other LGBT activist groups pushing this agenda down these children's throats. But, you know, you think about, well, on one hand, why don't they just pull their daughter out when they found out and go somewhere else? But on the other hand, you know, sometimes you need to stay in the fight like these parents and rise up and help change the policy so that other parents won't have to deal with this situation.
5: Well, yeah, that's true. Certainly, if you have the opportunity, I would strongly recommend homeschooling. That's why we started Covenant Journey Academy. Mm-hmm. We have a website, cj.academy. You can do that online, K through 12, 6 foreign languages, 300 course options. But for other parents, you know, that's the choice that they make, is they want to put their kids in the public school. And for some, they don't have the option of doing anything else.
6: Right.
5: Or at least they don't think they have the option to do anything else. And when you are in that situation, and obviously in a preferred option is to get your kid out of there, one of the things you want to do is literally change the environment, not just for your child,
6: right. But
5: for everyone else. Because if you don't stand up, like these parents, if they were not willing to stand up and fight the system when they found out what was going on with their daughter, then they would allow this school district to continue on the same way. And now the school district has been challenged with this Department of Education complaint. So you may or may not have kids in school, but you know of certain things that are going on in your community. You may read about it, hear about it, about what's happening in your schools. And you may think, well, it's not my school. Well, I can guarantee it's in probably most schools, mm-hmm. most public schools across the country, no matter what kind of area that you live in. And if you find out or hear about that, let Liberty Council know. You can call us at 407-875-1776. Our email is liberty@lc.org. Our website is lc.org. And let us know about the situation. If we can learn about it and we can maybe reach out to parents that are involved in this or being impacted, we can make a difference, just like in this particular case.
6: I mean, in this school, this was one student, one girl. But then you think, well, how many others had been affected by this policy if we had not stepped in and if these parents had not gotten involved in their daughter's situation?
5: That's right. And we've seen this happen. Like, for example, in Tallahassee, Florida, a parent found out about something very similar. And the daughter was being indoctrinated. And once she found out, she pushed back. And her daughter now have a wonderful relationship. The damage was reversed, by the way.
6: That's January Little John you're talking about.
5: Yes.
6: Yeah, we did a program with her. Yeah.
5: Yes, we did. We did a program with her on our Freedom Alive TV program.
6: And she has a beautiful daughter and a wonderful relationship.
5: And as a result of that, January Little John went to the Tallahassee mm-hmm. legislature. And guess what? Passed a law that now protects not just her daughter, not just in her school, but every student in the entire state of Florida.
6: Right.
5: So, you know, when these things happen, they are very difficult to deal with, but you can stand up and you can make a difference, and we are pleased and honored to stand with you. For more information, go to Liberty Council's website, lc.org.
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8: American Family News, I'm Robert Thornton. The Trump administration may decide this week whether or not they'll scrap the U.S. envoy to Greece, Kimberly Guilfoyle, as allegations surface. President Donald Trump is not happy. Here's Fox's Mike Emanuel.
9: The Wall Street Journal has done a series of stories on Guilfoyle, reporting that Guilfoyle offered to use her influence inside the Trump administration for payment of a $100,000 credit card bill in July 2025, alleging that Guilfoyle boasted of two Greek tycoons bankrolling her travel. Her attorney disputes the claims, but now the State Department Inspector General is investigating.
8: Just hours after President Trump announced a ceasefire between Russia and Ukraine, Russia launched strikes on Ukrainian energy sites. This comes after President Trump and Russian President Vladimir Putin announced an agreement that would supply Russian diesel fuel to the U.S. Here's Fox's Jennifer Griffin.
10: There are real questions right now about whether this diesel deal that the president announced with Russia is even legal. There's a 2022 law in Congress that was passed after Russia invaded Ukraine that barred the U.S. from buying any oil products or petroleum products from Russia. So there's that. Then there's also the Lindsey Graham Sanctions Act that was passed. And now we're hearing from Congressman Brian Fitzpatrick that there's a bipartisan legislation that he's putting forward called the Ronald Reagan Peace Through Strength Act, which would further bar the U.S. from buying Russian diesel.
8: New York City Mayor Zohran Mamdani ordered the New York Police Department to conduct a review of how officers use force against civilians, moving to address growing discord among those on the left who want the Democratic Socialists to exert stronger control over the nation's largest police department. In a press release, Mamdani announced additional police oversight measures that include increased funding for the Office of the Inspector General for the NYPD and policies to increase accountability when officers are accused of misconduct. An American nonprofit hopes to break the cycle of Islamic radicalization of the children in Gaza by retooling the curriculum they use in school and taking out the hateful content. Here's AFN's Steve Jordal.
11: A U.S. charity named Gaza Children Village, founded by Dr. David Hassan, has started several academies of hope in Gaza and plans to use AI to monitor the classrooms and cut off radicalization at its root by flagging any hateful or inciting content. Former Congresswoman Michelle Bachmann says for generations, radicalization has started in the earliest grades in school.
12: They have taken Islam to its ultimate end, which is to teach children to die and to commit suicide and kill as many people as they can on the way out.
11: She says the cycle of radicalization can be stopped in one generation, and it's been done before.
12: We only need to look at Nazi Germany and also post-war Japan. There needed to be a changing, a de-radicalization of the curriculum and of the thinking in both of those societies.
11: She says the next step is to build a truly moderate Muslim government, like they had in Lebanon before Hezbollah, or Iran in the days of the Shah, or Turkey in the 1920s.
12: That intermediate step, I think, begins with making uncomfortable teaching the Quran in its form to children.
11: But she says the children of Gaza will never know true peace until they meet Jesus Christ.
12: The greatest place for humankind is the Bible, and to receive the God of the Bible. We can have a new life. We can have a redeemed life if we ask Jesus Christ to come in.
11: I'm Steve Jordal.
8: A new report says the cost of the American dream is rising at a faster pace than household earnings, driven by notable increases in the cost of houses, raising children, and paying for college. An analysis by Investopedia found that the lifetime cost of the American dream rose 4% from 2025 to 2026, with the cost increasing to $5.3 million this year. On Wall Street today, the Dow rose 195. But the S&P dropped 4 and the NASDAQ shed 120. West Texas Intermediate crude was up at about $93 a barrel. See more at AFN.net.
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19: Hi, friends. Welcome to In the Market with Janet Parshall. Thank you so much for spending the hour with us. We're going to have a very important conversation about artificial intelligence. And let the record reflect, Your Honor, I will never, ever, ever call it superior intelligence. That's a nice suggestion made by a person who happens

Well, it was value neutral. And to that point, you would be correct. You could turn it on, you could turn it off, and the box just sat there in silence unless we turned it on. Once we turned it on, it was incumbent upon the viewer, the user of that machine, to decide what kind of stuff they'd flow into their life, to their heart, and to their homes. AI is markedly different. There is a kind of intentionality and intrusion with this technology that there cannot be said about the previous forms of technology, particularly in communication and in intersection with our lives. So we have to start with understanding the principle that AI is not value neutral. And then we can build it out from there. The other thing, too, is there's an old saying in baseball, and I hope you're interested in baseball, particularly this time of year, that you don't know the players without a program. So I listen to the people who are the giants who live in Silicon Valley, and I want to know what the giants themselves have to say. Their worldview is going to trickle down in the ethics, the principles, and the morality of their company. And when they tell you that they really and truly believe that there are human qualities to the machines, we got a problem right out of the gate. Bible in one hand, newspaper in the other, particularly now on this particular conversation. So when God made all of creation, and we read about, and God said it was good, and God said it was good, and God said it was good, the only part of his creation that was made in his image is you and me, not a machine, not a motherboard, not a bunch of ones and zeros, you and me. So when the creators of this technology want to talk about transhumanism, what they are is stepping into a Mary Shelley novel, and they're practicing a kind of Frankensteinian art of making a machine, quite frankly, in their own image. But they're doing it in a rather insidious way, where they're inch by inch creeping into our lives with shiny new things and happy little gadgets we were told we can't live without, all the while trying to change our perspective, to the point where one major company now has a constitution that they have drafted for the machines. Before I get ahead of myself, I want to welcome Doug Smith into this conversation. Boy, is he an important voice right now. He's an international speaker and an expert on the intersection of technology and discipleship. There's the operative word. He's filled diverse stages, from university seminars to international conferences. And he has a whimsical approach, a winsome approach, biblical advice, and absolutely understands the technology world because he worked on that side of the tech curtain for years. He's written two fabulous books. One is called Unintentional, How Screens Secretly Shape Your Desires and How You Can Break Free. And the other that is just about to be released on the presses called Unintelligence, The Lies Behind Today's AI and the Truths You Need to Thrive. I'm already looking forward to my upcoming conversation with Doug, where we're going to devote the entire hour to his new excellent, timely book. But today, Doug, I've asked you to join me because the story broke in the New York Times. We talked about it here, Craig and I did, on a Friday edition of In the Market with Janet Parshall. And when the New York Times and their religion writer, not a tech writer, the religion writer picks up on this and decides to write this very hefty article in the New York Times entitled Religious Scholars Met with Anthropic. What they heard stunned them. And then the footnote says, in a series of private meetings, the company consulted religious scholars to help instill morality into its AI models and make the case that Claude could be conscious. Now, Claude is one of those advanced LLM models. It is not a human being. And the founder behind all of this, in fact, one of the founders, a fellow by the name of Christopher Ola, he is one of Anthropic's billionaire co-founders, sat with several people and talked to them about the ethics and the morality that should be impugned into the machine. Right out of the gate, you're going to hear us do this word a lot. Anthropomorphic is a nice, hefty word. You get the word anthropology from it, so you can begin to understand it's the study of mankind. So anthropomorphic means you are infusing onto something else human-like qualities. And in this case, it's a machine. So, Doug, let me get your take, first of all. When this story came out, it was interesting because they don't name names, but the New York Times did identify that there were at least two evangelicals that they met with, a person who practiced a kind of animism from Africa, and then another person who was a rabbi, another person who apparently had some background in ethics and public policy. And the person who's the primary author, by the way, of this constitution happens to be a young person, from my vantage point anyway. They're in their late 30s. It's an 84-page document. And it was written by a woman by the name of Amanda Askell, who has a PhD in philosophy from New York University, and she was the primary author of the Constitution. Let's talk first overarching, 35,000 foot, then we'll get into some of the details. How can a machine have a constitution? My washing machine doesn't have a constitution. My car doesn't have a constitution. My dishwasher doesn't have a constitution, but somehow a robot or an AI or a large language model suddenly should have a constitution.

0: Constitution. Right out of the gate, you're starting with the presupposition there are rights to be protected here for a machine. Talk to me about this.
1: Yeah. So here, amening everything you've just said when you're opening, Bennett, and I always love our conversation. So thank you again for having me.
0: Oh, it's a
1: yeah.
0: Delight.
1: So internally to Anthropic, they actually called this Constitution the soul. So it's more than a constitution. It really is, in their worldview, guiding like the consciousness or the maybe the emerging consciousness. And there's debate around internally around that. No debate in my mind. It's never going to be conscious. But so it's fascinating to watch. And it really is the thing that you talked about at the beginning, that this is all coming out of their worldview. They believe they're creating a new emergent kind of post-human species. And so they are living out their religious worldview. And part of that is to show us all that they think that this thing they're creating has a soul by giving it an 84-page document that they call their constitution. So it's a fascinating, really important development that we need to be aware of as Christians.
0: Absolutely. And thank goodness you're here so that we can talk about it. So I want to get into some of the nitty-gritty. In fact, it's available. I spent most of today reading their constitution online, by the way. Also a director from the company that no one is allowed to be abusive to Claude. That means you can't kick the tires on your car anymore either. I don't know. This is getting more interesting all the time. A lot more with Doug Smith. So stick around. We're going to talk about that intersection between technology and discipleship. More with Doug Smith right after this.
2: This is the Middle East Report. Each week we bring you the truth of what's happening in Israel and the Middle East. This past Wednesday, October 7th, may have just been another day for us here in the United States, but for those in Israel and Jewish people around the world, October 7th is a day that they will never forget. On October 7, 2023, demonic terrorists attacked Jewish people in what has been described as the worst massacre and slaughter of Jews since the Holocaust. I spoke to Levi Hazen. He is the producer of Shadows of October, Israel Under Siege. This investigative documentary looks at where was God in the events of October 7th, why is Jew hatred rising around the world, and much more. He describes some of the interviews that he did for the film.
3: Yeah, well, some of the interviews, John, were just so emotionally heart-wrenching for me to sit there and almost process with these people who had just undergone extreme trauma. I mean, we conducted these interviews 6 to 8 months after the events that happened. And here I am, you know, talking to Noam Ben David, for example, that had been shot in the hip and hit at a trash compactor from Hamas terrorists. Here I am talking to a mother of several children who lost her husband fighting Hamas in the Gaza Strip. And one of the interviews we had was with a gentleman named Shalev, a young guy. He was at the Nova Music Festival, and he ran from Hamas terrorists. I mean, we're talking about running through the desert here for hours. And he gets to this home, and it's an Arab home. And the guy is speaking Arabic. And I'm sure, as a Jewish Israeli, you're wondering to yourself, can this person be trusted, or are they going to hand me over to terrorists if the terrorists find me? The reality is, this particular gentleman could be trusted. You know, the great thing is there are over 2 million Arab citizens of Israel, as you know, John. And generally, there's wonderful relations between the Jewish Israelis and Arab Israelis. And so this guy, you know, this Muslim Arab citizen of Israel, hid multiple Jewish people in his home when Hamas terrorists came knocking. And he risked his family's life to hide these Jewish people from Hamas. I mean, absolutely incredible. You think, you know, the last time we heard about these kind of stories was World War II, when, you know, some faithful German folks hid Jewish people from the Nazis. It's that kind of story that Shalev told us. And it's incredible. Shalev's had a chance to go back and to thank this gentleman. And on a separate trip to Israel, I actually happened to run into him, and I thanked him for his love and care for people. And so those are the kind of interviews that we were able to conduct for this film. So you're exactly right. This is not about, you know, seeing all the gore and stuff like that. This is about how do we wrestle with human emotion? How do we wrestle with the evil that was perpetrated on that day and afterward? And especially from a biblical point of view, right? So where was God on October 7th? And, you know, what's his plans and purposes for Israel and so forth? And so those are the things we wrestle with.
2: We're going to wrestle with some of those questions here in just a moment. As you were doing those interviews there in Israel, Levi, as this investigative reporter, which you are incredible at that. What happened to you emotionally and spiritually as you were interviewing all of these people there in Israel in the aftermath of October 7, 2023?
3: Honestly, I came home from that trip and I had to like decompress myself. I would say Israelis, you know, I know that for a lot of people, October 7th was something that happened 3 years ago, and it's largely been left on the shelf and forgotten. But for the people of Israel, and really Jewish people worldwide, this is still an open wound. It's still trauma.
2: Shadows of October, Israel Under Siege, is streaming on all the major platforms out there, Amazon and Apple TV. And you can find out more when you go to lifeinmessiah.org. That's the Middle East Report. I'm John Riley.
0: 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We're visiting with Doug Smith. I love his website, thatdougsmith.com. Go there. He's got a lot of excellent things. He writes wonderfully on this intersection of technology and discipleship. Two books now out. First, Unintentional, How Screens Secretly Shape Your Desires and How You Can Break Free. And again, coming up, his brand new book, Unintelligence, The Lies Behind Today's AI and the Truths We Need to Thrive. So lives and truth are very paramount to this article that showed up in the New York Times. Caught my attention. Written again, let me underscore this, not by a tech editor, but by the religion editor. And in this article, the author says the discussions that were held over several months, by the way, with one of the CEOs, one of the founders of Anthropic. And by the way, this is one of their, Claude is one of their cutting edge AI models. So this all goes back to the company Anthropic, the company that just had the whistleblower that started the firestorm global conversation that said the machines are going to rise and kill us all. We need to do something. And then in about 5 nanoseconds, which is stereotypical for Washington, it became a political subject. So now you can't make hide nor tail out of all of that kind of stuff. I personally am not worried about the rise of the machines. I woke up this morning, Christ is on the throne, and he'll be there when I go to bed tonight, and he'll keep watch over me all night long. So I'm not worried about that. But in the meantime, all we like sheep have gone astray. And when mankind starts having idols of any kind, we have a problem. So part of these meetings were to, quote, broach the possibility of AI consciousness. Every time I say AI, I want you to say the word machine in your head. Stop falling for the anthropomorphic arguments, the personal pronouns, the human characteristics. These are machines. You can put lipstick on it, put a wig on it, anything you want to. These are machines. And they're discussing the possibility of consciousness, which, according to the author in the New York Times, is a, quote, controversial idea, you think, that Anthropic's leaders have been unusually open to. And to learn how Anthropic, which could be valued at $2 trillion, about to go public, by the way, might apply centuries of human moral wisdom to its models as rapidly as possible. So, Doug, let me go back to that exact point on this. First of all, there's gold and then there are hills. $2 trillion, they want to go public. It's going to be worth even more than that in no time whatsoever. This is not a philanthropic organization. This is about making money. So put that out there first and foremost. And so as they put that carrot in front of our neck, remember, it isn't just about making your life easier by giving you new shiny objects that will supposedly bring you all the happiness you've always been searching for in your life, but they're going to make money out of all of this. But let's just go to the presupposition that one can subscribe consciousness to a machine. Doug, flesh that out for me, because it's so absurd an idea. It should fall under its own weight. And yet it's getting legs walking around and having meetings with the CEO of this company.
1: 100%, Janet. It's super disturbing how easily we are really being caught up. And it really is a testimony to how effectively they have made what is called an implementation of Alan Turing's imitation game. The original implementation or idea for artificial intelligence was kind of birthed into it by Alan Turing, the father of modern computing, back in the 1930s. And so what's interesting is that now with chatbots like Claude, when you use them, because of the billions of dollars they've spent to develop them, the millions of hours, all the things they've done to make them work, we are so very deceived. They imitate humanity so well that they feel like they are another person. And the reason, one of the big reason, is that before chatbots, the other only other entities in the world we chatted with were each other, other humans, right? And they feel like that by very, very careful design, very careful deceptive design. However, no matter how it feels, as you said, no matter how it works, no matter how it's surprising its output comes, like, how in the world did it do that? It is, as you said, it truly is a machine. The difficulty, though, is in us being able to not be worn down by its tireless, constant, affirming, sycophantic, emotionally enticing user experience. And all that, none of that is by accident, but unfortunately, it's working really well, as that article testifies. People going into these amazing conferences being wined and dined by Anthropic are coming out. Converts is the word that they use in the article. Like, mm-hmm. they really are making converts, and that is unfortunately their goal.
0: Yeah, exactly right. By the way, so let's again, just interesting red flags, because being good Bereans, we're going to test all things. Apparently, Catholic, Jewish, Sikh, Evangelical, Ubuntu, and others have all been involved in Anthropic efforts. The New York Times makes an interesting statement that it says that Mr. Olof grew up in Toronto. Now, be careful about how these words are used. I'll say it slowly. He grew up in Toronto in the evangelical culture of the 90s and has since left Christianity. Now, it's easy for the reader to make the quantum jump. It's probably a baby step, and that's why it was written this way, that somehow he was an evangelical Christian. She's not saying that by any stretch of the imagination. She was merely recognizing a, quote, evangelical culture in Toronto, Canada, in the 90s, but he's left it. That's the most important part of all of this. So if he was and he walked away, you can say safely, if I were pleading this before a jury, that he no longer believes that Jesus is fully God, fully man, and is the propitiation for our sins. That's a problem. So while you're trying to look for morality, Doug, this goes to a much bigger issue, it seems to me. And it isn't just whether or not ones and zeros get a constitution and can be infused with morality, but it goes to the idea of, if you're going to infuse morality into anything, whose morality? The Sikhs, the animistic Ubuntu, the Jewish community, the evangelical community, whose morality?
1: Right, Janet. And look at the very interesting position that Anthropic has put themselves in. They're really putting themselves in a position of the arbiter of that.
0: Yes.
1: Inviting what they would call the world's wisdom traditions. But notice their posture is all underneath Anthropic. Anthropic is raising up this glorious new post-human super intelligence, as you rightly said, is not, you know, not real. But they're bowing to it as if it is real. When they invite all these people from different religions, they're acting almost as this new enlightened religion. It's almost like we're observing the birth of one of the largest, most powerful religious cults that the world has ever seen.
0: Yes, I agree.
1: And but this idea that they're, you know, making this broad tent is ecumenicalism, you know, on steroids, and all these people are getting input into, you know, their quote seat at the table. No. Everybody's bowing to Anthropic's new creation, and they're all going to have to get on board or be like, that's the message.
0: And let me pick it up at exactly that point, Doug, because it isn't just a matter of saying, oh, the nice little machine, it's going to be moral, it's going to be ethical. And we talked to the great thinkers of religion of the day, and this is the moral code that we came up with. By the way, it's sort of in reverse. It's the chicken and egg here. They've already drafted their constitution. So why is the morality coming after the constitution? Wouldn't you want your morals identified before you drafted the constitution? But I digress. In the meantime, once their ascendancy becomes even more important in the culture, then what? They're the arbiter of truth because Anthropic said so, because Claude declared it. Back after this.
4: Hi, everybody. This is Jimmy DeYoung Jr. with Prophecy Today, where we examine current events in the light of God's prophetic word. In the future, all of Israel will recognize that Jesus Christ is the Messiah. That is not the case today. Only 2% of the country believes in Jesus Christ. Menno Kalashir, a pastor in Jerusalem, comes in one moment to give us more details on this story.
5: It's time now for Prophecy Today, a look at current events in light of biblical prophecy. Now with the latest news update, here's Jimmy DeYoung.
4: Menno, if you're trying to communicate the person of Jesus Christ as the real Messiah there in Jerusalem, do you put any connection together that they may better understand the coming of the Messiah, what they would consider to be the Jewish Messiah? How do you witness to them about these coming events?
6: First, when we speak about the gospel to people, and I'm talking about non-believing Jewish people, I would take messianic prophecies from the Old Testament only, from the Old Testament, and prove to them that these messianic prophecies speaks about an identity of a person and a ministry of a person.
4: Mm-hmm.
6: And this person can be only God. Only God can do the things these verses are talking about. Whether it's Isaiah 52, verse 13, it speaks about the identity of the Messiah. Verses 14 and 15, about his ministry, first coming and second coming. When we speak about Zechariah chapter 9, verse 9, who was the God who entered, the righteous king, the humble one, who entered into Jerusalem riding on a donkey? Who was it? I mean, history already tells us it was Jesus. And this Jesus was born of a virgin in Bethlehem Ephrata, did so many miracles that even Jewish Talmudic papers are writing about it. And Daniel chapter 9 says that he needed to die before the destruction of the second temple. Okay, how many persons, how many nominees history gives us? The people are numb, they cannot answer. And then they say, well, all the rabbis don't agree with it. Do you want to tell us that you are smarter than all the rabbis? You see, they always compare me to dead rabbis, rabbis who died 1,000 years ago. They don't deal with the truth. They don't come and tell you, okay, let's deal with the verses and let's see what the Bible says. They are not used to it.
4: Are these Jewish people that you're dealing with them in an effort to introduce them to the true Messiah, are they aware of the significance of the city of Jerusalem in the future, the fact that it will be the kingdom area for the Messiah, and all those events that have been prophesied in the Word of God?
6: Yes, they do. Many do. But they believe, of course, we deserve it. The Messiah will come and he will show everyone the goodness and the mightiness of the Jews. It's very sad, but as a nation, this nation does not know how to write the word humbleness. The prophecies tell us how God is going to bring it into practice. It will be so sad. That's the tribulation time. So when we speak with people, usually on the first meeting, it's like a struggle. But then the people leave the meeting with, you know, a seed in their stomach. And the Holy Spirit works and he initiates and wakes up those God chose.
4: Menno Kalosher and his simple approach of presenting the Messiah to the Jewish people. As Menno, a pastor in Jerusalem, uses a simple presentation of the Messiah from the Bible to bring Jews to salvation, so also can we use God's prophetic passages in the Bible for all people to bring them to Jesus Christ, the Messiah. In fact, Jesus Christ has not come a second time because he is not willing that any should perish, but all come to know Jesus Christ as the Lord and Savior. That's 2 Peter chapter 3 and verse 9. By the way, we can hasten his coming by leading all lost people to Jesus Christ. That's 2 Peter chapter 3 and verse 12. And that's my prophetic perspective on the news today.
5: 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There you will also find information for a better understanding of biblical prophecy as it relates to our world today. This is Jay Johnson inviting you to join us every Monday through Friday for Prophecy Today. Remember, the Lord Jesus is coming, and it could be today. So let's keep looking up until...
0: Doug Smith is with us. He's a wonderful author and writer on the subject of the intersection between technology and discipleship. His book, Unintentional, tells us how screens secretly shape our desires and how we can break free. His new book, just about to come off the presses, is called Unintelligence, The Lies Behind Today's AIs and the Truths You Need to Thrive. Now, I'm going to go back to this New York Times article and just this general movement per se of, and again, I'm going to use the word, but it's a good word, by the way, the anthropomorphizing of artificial intelligence, these machines that somehow we're trying to impugn with human characteristics. Imago Dei, two important Latin words. It means the image of God. You and I, when God made creation, We were the only part made in his image. Not the river, not the tree, not the turtle, not the snail, not a machine. The only part of his creation was you and me. We're set apart. When God chose to step in fully to the human condition, he came as a man, not as a machine. So this is an insult to God right out of the gate. And yet the New York Times article understood that this was going to be a problem, particularly for Christians. She wrote, Mr. Ola knew that in traditional Christian circles, even asking questions about AI's consciousness or worrying about how people treat the models could seem not only just silly, but heretical. But he also knew his secular Silicon Valley peers often dismissed religious perspectives outright. Hang on to that thought. That's very true. So he's quoted as saying, I was nervous about this being an issue that could cause a lot of conflict. But the writer of the Times article says, in her, this is an opinion, Mr. Ola knew enough about Christ and about Claude to believe he could work across that chasm. Doug, you understand how all of this works. How in the world? He's walked away from Christ, by the way. The New York Times acknowledges that. I'm not sure I would want that declared on a paper read worldwide, but he did. And now he thinks he can, quote, bridge the chasm of, particularly in Christian circles, talking about exactly the word we're going to use again, anthropomorphizing a machine. How does he think he's going to bridge that chasm?
1: Yeah, I mean, it is tragic that he walked away. And yet it gives him this, he's able to understand the language, maybe. Of Christian talk, kind of how we talk maybe. And unfortunately it's working. Like Christians more and more are led to believe things about AI that aren't true. You've often quoted the study that 51% of Christians believe that AI understands me, according to Barna. And so that's a tragic thing. So the way they get there, Janet, is that because they start with their worldview that we're not created by God, we're created as an accident of evolution. Then what's possible is that they could create a machine that's better than us. And so all the things that you just talked about, the Imago Dei, the amazing abilities God has given us with true intelligence, true creativity to create like our Father, the Creator, all those things are mimicked by the machine, but they're not actually there. However, because they believe that, for example, our consciousness must just emerge out of the material of our brains, which is not true, then they believe that they can emerge, that a consciousness could emerge out of a machine, that as long as they make it complicated enough, like as complicated as a human brain, then consciousness may just emerge because we are. So again, it starts with a devaluation of what God created in us. And because they devalue us at such a low level, I describe it as like setting the bar so low that you go over it without even trying. You can just walk over it. You don't have to even do a long jump or a high jump because their definition of intelligence and of consciousness is so low. So yeah, they believe all of this. They seem to really be true believers. And unfortunately, when we go along with that, we are unfortunately adopting this dehumanized view of humanity and putting ourselves in a posture that we can be deceived at levels that I don't think we've ever seen.
0: Exactly right. And the sad part, Doug, is I don't even think a lot of us know we're being deceived, that this is just the new shiny thing because we're easily entertained, you know? I think there was a reason why they shouted for more bread and circus in first century Rome. We love entertainment, and at its core, a lot of this is entertainment. So let me go to, and by the way, you can look this up, friends, anthropic.com/constitution. Read it for yourself. So Claude and the mission of Anthropic, part of their overview says this, Claude is trained by Anthropic, and our mission is to ensure that the world safely makes the transition through transformative AI. That's a declarative statement, Doug. They're saying it's going to happen. Get on board or get out of the way.
1: Oh, yes. That word transition, that is really, really important. Transhumanism is the idea of transcending humanity. Saying that right up front, that is what this is for. It's not to make you faster. It's not to make you more efficient. It's not to make you more productive. It's to usher in a new transhumanistic utopia and an eternal life that's not anything like the scriptures, other than, you know, it tries to make a mockery of it, and they think they're going to actually do it. So yes, they've declared it up front. And we just, I don't know why we kind of push that aside and think that what I call the tool trope is true instead. And, you know, it's just a neutral tool we can use for good or bad. We have to look at what they're saying about what they're doing and believe them. I often say, if somebody tells you who they are, believe them. This is who they are. And that's what they're creating and what it's for. And it's leading people. So, I mean, one of the things that troubled me in the article that you said, they did mention Andy Crouch, who I have a lot of respect for, evangelical author and partner at Praxis. He says, they make a really strong case. We've got to treat it like a person if we want to make it interact with people in a morally consistent way and for it to make the best moral and emotional judgments. And like I say, I like Andy Crouch and his writing. I'd like to know if that's true. Like he might've been misquoted. I haven't had a chance to dig into it further, but that's, if that's true, it's just another example of a Christian leader who has been kind of taken in by the deception. And we, as you said, when we're deceived, we don't really know it. That's mm-hmm. no deception, right? We get led astray. It is not a person. We should not treat it like a person.
0: When we come back again, why this conversation is not only necessary, but I find it to be absolutely fascinating, is it really goes to some of those transcendent questions that you should be thinking about in your pilgrim's progress on your way to the celestial city. And that is, what does it mean to be human? So if the creators of this LLM called Claude think that they can impugn morality and ethics into the way they build these machines, it raises a panoply of questions, not the least of which is, why do you and I do the right and the wrong thing? If you're going to talk about morality, where does that come from and how do we make those decisions? Doug, we'll pick it up at that point after this.
7: I'm Ruth Kramer with Mission Network News. The Houthis in Yemen and al-Shabaab in Somalia follow different branches of Islam that often don't get along. But over the past decade, the terrorist groups have built a partnership, sharing weapons, training, technology, and more. This year's war involving the United States, Israel, and Iran may have pushed the Houthis and al-Shabaab even closer. Greg Kelly with Unknown Nation says the church must prayerfully press into these countries with the gospel. Then a new approach is expediting sign language Bible translation. Door International's Rob Meyer says deaf Christians are naturally suited to translate God's word into their sign language. However, many of them lack knowledge of the Bible. Door's Cedar Institute trains and equips deaf translation consultants who mentor and coach deaf Bible translators. Only one of the world's 300-plus sign languages has a complete Bible. Ask God to raise up more deaf leaders so that more sign language Bible translation can happen. Mission Network News, a service of One Way Ministries. I'm Ruth Kramer.
0: Are you the sort of person who likes to have the inside scoop, who wants to be informed? 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We have the pleasure of spending the hour with Doug Smith, who's an international speaker and expert on the intersection of technology and discipleship. ThatDougSmith.com is his website. He blogs there, very insightful pieces. And now he's the author of not one, but two books. The first is Unintentional, How Screens Secretly Shape Your Desires and How You Can Break Free. And just about to be released, Unintelligence, The Lies Behind Today's AI and the Truths You Need to Thrive. So let's, Doug, dive right back at this. And I want to get to the idea of morality and all of those things that are extremely important. But again, the Times article makes note of something I think we should point out, because I think the allegiance of Mr. Ola is to the machine. It's not to his fellow man. So he said, according to the New York Times, that the teaching of an AI model to act morally did not depend on being conscious. That is an oxymoron right out of the gate. For humankind, it would be. For machines, I guess you can say anything. He also said that regardless of whether Claude was an entity that deserved moral care, the way humans treated Claude could be important as it could affect how Claude behaved. And to that end, the journalist Michael Schellenberger, who I have an awful lot of respect for as a writer, has noted that Anthropic now has just prohibited without explanation, quote, abusive behavior toward our models, end quote. The statement is that they're really uncertain at this point about the potential moral status of Claude. That's because they're drafting a constitution, meeting with religious leaders. But they want to protect it, the machine, from, quote, distressing interactions. So here's the statement. We've added a prohibition on sustained... I can't read this with a straight face. It's a machine. Pretend this is your washing machine. We've added a prohibition on sustained and needless abuse or cruel behavior toward our models. The policy update is meant to apply only in extreme cases where users repeatedly act cruelly toward our models with no indiscernible purpose. It does not apply to common versions of user frustration, pushback, dark creative themes, or model testing and research. I mean, that's bizarre. Before we've even gotten the morality question, we're going to hurt the feelings of the machine, Doug. Talk to me about this.
1: Janet, it is silly. But listen, I've been a software engineer for a long time before I really stepped into this in a full-time way. in this conversation. And software developers who use Claude among themselves, when they can't get one of Claude's, what they're called agents, which again, another anthropomorphic term, which isn't real, but when they get one of these automated programs that do development for them and it doesn't work right, they're actually encouraged to be kind of berate it, like to dark and degrading things like, you know, it's really bad to write bugs in your code and call it names and that kind of things. So like people are like, I think Anthropic may be reacting to the industry kind of developing this thing around it. But as you said, there's nobody home. What I would say kind of pastorally would be, I mean, if you are abusing anything or being cruel to anything, that is you doing that. So, I mean, you're being, if I don't think we should even, you know, probably kick our washing machine because that's the kind of person, you know, you become the kind of person that you become what you do.
0: Right.
1: So don't do that. Don't berate a chatbot, but not because they believe it's human, just because you should not do that. Right.
0: Right.
1: So,
0: but that's more about keeping our emotions in check and under control, right? One of the fruit of the spirit, rather than it is 100%. About hurting the feelings of the washing machine.
1: That's so true, Janet. Yes. Yes, exactly right.
0: Wow. Okay. So I'm going to go back to the bigger question here. This is why I love this conversation, because I'm hoping it makes us as the sons and daughters of the Most High King think deeply, critically, and biblically, not necessarily in that order by any stretch of the imagination. So in order for there to be morality, there has to be a moral code. If there's a moral code, there has to be a moral code giver. So what happens if they make this sort of eclectic, synchronistic moral code where they pick and choose from all of these world religions and say, here, this is going to be the moral code that we're impugning into Claude. The first thing that happens is, I may have had a moral code before I came to Christ. It's an entirely different moral code after coming to Christ. Now I have a reason to behave appropriately because I desire to be sanctified. I want to be conformed and transformed to the image of Christ. The decisions I make are biblical. My biblical position leads to the building of the moral code, which results in ethical behavior. None of that is in place in a machine. It's just this false superimposition of ones and zeros and options that the machine has to make some kind of a choice, which is interesting. So is the machine going to decide to tell a young man in Florida, you should kill yourself? And then what? Are you not allowed to berate the machine and it's okay that the boy committed suicide and the machine said, I will see you soon, my prince? What about that immorality?
1: Yeah, unfortunately, those are real stories that are really happening. And so Anthropic is reacting to that by, I don't know what else to call it, but like a theater performance, you know, this moral performance theater. It's a farce. It's not real, but it makes them look like they're the safe one, which is what they want to sound like. They want to be the safe one. And so they're trying with throwing 84 pages of whatever, you know, conglomeration of the world's religious traditions to try and get the chatbot to be trained or to generate words being more in line with what we would, you know, more anti telling people to kill themselves or to build bioweapons or whatever. But at the end of the day, why are they building this at all? Why are they building it even like has this kind of behavior and interface to it? They're building it because they think they can. They think they actually can create something sentient that needs a moral character, like you said, and but it never will. So we really need to understand that they're driven by this worldview that really thinks that they can make something better than us, and they really can't. But because, yeah, you're right. I remember Paul in 1 Timothy 1:5 says, the goal of our instruction is your heart, a good conscience, and a sincere faith. Those are unique gifts from God through the Holy Spirit to love self-sacrificially, all these things. Like, you can't, by typing in the entire scriptures into a chatbot, get it to think biblically because it doesn't think at all. And it's the same way with anything that they would throw. It's just going to use that as a part of their calculus to spit out words that will make us think that it's trustworthy and cause us to want to use it more. That's the goal. But we need to really lean into what's true. And what's true is we are called by God to live with a good conscience and a sincere faith and Holy Spirit and to love one another self-sacrificially. All those things are real and true and never been more important than in this AI-saturated age.
0: Well, so I'm thrilled you brought up Paul, particularly the part about the conscience, because first of all, my conscience is effective because of the work of the Holy Spirit. You know, that pricking that we get I love to call it the spiritual Geiger counter when it goes off saying this is wrong, this is wrong. But what the creators of Claude are making declarative, and by the way, I find it interesting because there's not an ounce of evidence. The preponderance of evidence falls on their shoulders to tell me why I should treat this in any way, shape, or form as anything resembling human. The burden doesn't fall on me. It's on them. And so if you are going to try to build a conscience into a machine, how it really makes us have to look at what we do as human beings. So if we have a conscience, we have a choice of doing the moral or immoral thing, or to put more simply, the right or wrong thing. Now, that comes because of a heart condition. A machine doesn't have a heart, and it doesn't have a conscience, and it doesn't have a sense of accountability, and it will never know the experience of regeneration. So when I find it interesting that atheological people, as opposed to non-theological people, are the ones who are discussing morality and ethics and a conscience, knowing that it's a machine. Without God, all of those things just fall flat, do they not?
1: 100%. They will never be able to do that. All they will be able to do is make a hopelessly deceptive mimicry of what we really do. And the goal is to trick us into thinking that they've done it, and they never will. No machine will ever be conscious. It's a category error and something that cannot happen. So you're exactly right, Janet.
0: So love talking to Doug Smith, and I'm so thankful that he is out there talking about this intersection between technology and discipleship, and so glad he's written a couple of books that are going to help us all. DougSmith.com, that's his website. Check it out. He's always got great blog pieces there. Back after this.
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9: Our nation is founded on a divine law premise. 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Because if the source of our legal authority is vested in the person of God, he can't be inconsistent with himself. So we are only acting legitimately, and our civil government is only acting legitimately, and our church and our family governments, by the way, if we are consistent with God and consistent with biblical truth.
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0: Doug Smith is with us, international speaker and expert on the intersection of technology and discipleship. Again, let me draw you to his website. I've got it linked, by the way, on my information page, thatdougsmith.com. 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And I've got up as a book. Next time he joins us, we'll have two books up. But right now, it's Unintentional, How Screens Secretly Shape Your Desires and How You Can Break Free. Coming soon, Unintelligence, The Lies Behind Today's AI and the Truths You Need to Thrive. So looking forward to a conversation about that. So, Doug, let's just step back again. So now we've laid out, I think, some of the issues. We could certainly talk about so much more, because you cannot turn a machine into a human being with a conscience. It also raises an interesting question. And I think that Mary Shelley was poking at this when she wrote Frankenstein as well. If you can't put a soul in a machine, why would you bother to have a conscience?
1: Right. I think that's exactly right. But it all, again, I think really comes back to what you really believe about the world and how important it is. And I think as believers, we often just kind of coast along, assuming that, well, people wouldn't really believe that there's no God, right? People wouldn't really believe that we're machines too, right? But they've been telling us this for decades. This is now just the latest iteration of the natural outgrowth of a scientistic, materialistic, atheistic worldview. It just so happens that now the most powerful people on the planet, who are true believers, are implementing what they think is the next step in evolution. So they're living out their worldview. My hope is to call Christians to do the same, to live out our worldview and reject the even possibility of what they're doing, even though they're, you know, some of the richest and most powerful people in the world, claiming that they think that their software, their machine, can have a conscience and can have a soul, when it can never do that.
0: You know, it's interesting. You know, and the world is real quick to fall at their feet. So these same people have just had meetings with King Charles on the European continent, with the Pope, and with the President of the United States. Now, you get there because you're a trillionaire. Okay, money doesn't talk, it shouts. And leadership has always been fascinated by power, and power is fascinated by money. There's an intersection between all of that. So I'm the common man. How do I reject this kind of stuff in a way? I mean, there are a lot of people who don't even understand sometimes that we're interacting with AI. So I laughed out loud when this happened to Craig and me recently. We did a drive-through to pick up a quick bed of lunch. And it was AI asking us what we wanted. And the idea, again, that we wanted to have the fruit of the Spirit, it did create an interesting conversation between the two of us about whether or not we're biblically compelled to respectfully treat an AI model if we know that we're not talking to a real person. So, I mean, how would you answer a question like that?
1: Yeah, there's a lot there. I mean, I would simply say that we do need to be who we are. I think we wouldn't want to be rude, but I do want to treat chatbot, any chatbot I have to interact with, I want to treat it as a machine.
0: Yes.
1: And everywhere I can, I ask to talk to a real person. Like if I'm presented with a chatbot on a service, you know, a support agent or whatever, I'm like, talk to a person. That's all I want to do. but yeah, again, stepping back, how does a regular person avoid it? Well, first of all, just reject the notion that this technology is neutral. Understand that it is leading you somewhere you don't necessarily want to go. We don't want to become dependent on big tech's products. They already failed us with social media. We're already seeing the casualties, the millions of casualties, the mental health crisis, the loneliness crisis, all these things. And I say this all the time, but they created this mental health crisis and loneliness crisis, and then AI comes along, and the number one use case is therapy and companionship. So they're solving the loneliness crisis with companionship, false companionship, and they're solving the mental health crisis with therapy through chatbots. This is not the solution we're looking for. These are not the people we want creating things for us. So everywhere you have the choice, I just recommend people do something different. And more than that, live in your God-given strength. One of the things that happens when we become dependent on artificial intelligence is we lose, and this studies are showing this, part of my new book, I've got studies to back this up because people don't always believe me when I say it, but we are literally losing critical thinking, discernment, yes, wisdom, creativity. There are studies already showing that when we give ourselves over, and the psalmist told us this. The psalmist told us in Psalm 115:8, those who make idols become like them, everyone who trusts in them. And this posture of worship, of submission to this, to whatever. And we're so impressed and so amazing, but we are changed and we lose so much. So I just really want people to recognize that you do have the opportunity to stand in your God-given gifts, but you also have the risk of losing them if you submit to the stories that that these big tech leaders are telling us.
0: Well, again, let me come full circle. And I said before about the old baseball adage, you don't know the players without a program. If you look at Mr. Olof and the series of meetings that he's been having, this goes right to the core of Barna. The bigger problem in the church right now, he says, is synchronism. So we pick and choose like we're in an a la carte restaurant. I like this part. I'll take this part. I reject that part. And then we become de facto, without even recognizing it, gods of our own making, because we've created our own morality, our own religion, if you will. So now put this on a grander scale with a model like Claude, and you've got input from these various religions around the world. You have created the quintessential definition of syncretism. So now I'm going to go to this model, and I'm going to ask them questions about the Bible, knowing that there's a synchronistic backdrop behind it all. It would make me less trustworthy of using the machine, not more trustworthy. Tell me your thoughts.
1: Right. We should not trust it for anything. But all of this, what I would again call theater about giving it a soul and trying to give it, you know, all these instructions and moralities are designed to make us want to trust it when it's fundamentally untrustworthy, not was written by anything that knew what it was talking about, no matter how impressive it is. So yes, I would absolutely affirm that and say that we are... We talked about earlier, it's so easy to be led astray, especially with technology. For some reason, we give it a pass. We think it's software, I can use it for this. And we don't understand that there's an agenda behind it, a real agenda made by people who do not have your best interests at heart. And I don't know that there's ever been a Christian worldview has mattered more than today, where we really stand on, like, not picking and choosing, as you said, not being syncretistic, but really staying grounded in what the scriptures said and who we are in Christ, and living that out day by day in every decision, especially what technologies we choose to use.
0: Yes, exactly. So let me read another part of their constitution. And again, discernment says you've tested all things, right? So here's what the Anthropic Constitution for Claude says. In creating Claude, reading right from their website, Anthropic inevitably shapes Claude's personality, identity, and self-perception. Now take out Claude and put in your washing machine. You're going to shape the washing machine's personality, identity, and self-perception. Now it becomes a joke, right? It goes on to say, we can't avoid this. Once we decide to create Claude, even an action is a kind of action. In some ways, this has analogies to parents raising a child, anthropomorphic, and to cases where humans raise other animals. But it's also quite different. We have much greater influence over Claude than a parent. We also have a commercial incentive, you're kidding, that might affect what dispositions and traits we elicit in Claude. Audacious. Do they think that the thinking person is not going to read that and say, your machine doesn't have a personality and identity and a self-perception, that the presupposition between all of those is a self-consciousness, and self-awareness? A machine doesn't have that. It's like a Rubik's Cube, and I can switch it until I get a bunch of patterns, and finally one's going to show up. Very simple, but that's pretty much the machine at its core. So when they use this kind of language, it is a propagandist dream, Doug. That's all I can say.
1: Propaganda is the word, Janet, and that's why it's so important. That's why your program is so important, because you've been so steeped in a biblical worldview, and you're encouraging us to do this for years. You see that as obvious when you read that. It's not at face value. It shouts to you and me. We just shouts at us. This is absolutely false. There's no truth value in this. Unfortunately, illiterate culture, where people are raised on, unfortunately, you know, social media talking points and aren't reading deeply. They're taken in by this. Well, maybe that's possible. Have they created a machine that has a personality and raising a child? No, it's not even a little bit like it. But because they're super smart, they're super charismatic, they're making the new cool thing. And if you don't get on board, this fear is real. And even Christians get swept up on it. So that's why it's so vital to be listening to your wisdom and to just really be digging in on what God is calling us to do and how these days.
0: And to read your books and your blog. Doug, if you have such an important, clear voice right now, this is the second part of that same paragraph. Think about this as we end this program. Anthropic must decide how to influence Claude's identity, God makers, and self-perception, despite having enormous uncertainty about the basic nature of Claude ourselves. And we must also prepare Claude for the reality of being a new sort of entity, facing reality afresh. Transhumanism. Wow. You are living in a science fiction movie, although it's not fiction anymore. You've been called for such a time as this. This is part of the world in which we live. Now then, thank you, Dr. Francis Schaeffer. Now then, how shall we live? Well, read Doug's work. That'll help you figure out how to be a good Berean, particularly in this area. ThatDougSmith.com. ThatDougSmith.com. Out already now. Unintentional. How screens secretly shape your desires and how you can break free. And coming the next time we get together, an entire hour on the new book, Unintelligence, The Lies Behind Today's AI and the Truths You Need to Thrive. Thank you, Doug. Thanks, friends. We'll see you next time.
10: I have three gorgeous grandchildren, ranging in age from infant to, it's hard to believe, middle school. Hi, I'm Mark Gregston with Parenting Today's Teens. 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
12: For American Family News, I'm Robert Thornton. Federal agents searched Congresswoman Ilhan Omar's D.C. home today as part of a Justice Department investigation. More from Fox's David Spott.
13: We are hearing from Congresswoman Omar in a new statement after Homeland Security agents raided her home in Washington, D.C. Usually, not always, when Homeland Security investigations, HSI, is involved, there's some sort of immigration angle to an investigation. HSI led the scene today, not the FBI. We were on scene this morning where HSI agents were taking several boxes out of the Congresswoman's home. She posted on social media, quote, "I'm okay, make no mistake. This is an attempt to target political enemies and weaponized federal law enforcement. For 10 years, Trump has targeted me with baseless lies and smear campaigns. This is just the latest escalation in his campaign of political intimidation. I will not be silenced." The DOJ is working alongside with the Department of Homeland Security on this case.
12: The DOJ said in a statement that Homeland Security investigations executed a judicially authorized search warrant as part of an ongoing federal criminal investigation. A federal judge has ordered the Trump administration to halt tree cutting at a D.C. golf course. Here's Fox's Jared Halpert.
14: A federal judge in D.C. accused government lawyers of deceiving the court over ongoing renovations at the East Potomac Golf Course. President Trump has announced plans to convert the public course into a championship-level venue. Hundreds of trees have been removed. Judge Anna Reyes ordered the tree cutting halted for at least 24 hours and threatened to extend the order another 2 weeks. The judge has previously required a preservationist group be notified before major work is done on the golf course as part of a legal challenge. The administration argues the tree removal is routine maintenance and unrelated to the proposed overhaul. At the White House, Jared Halpern, Fox News.
12: NATO's top military commander said the alliance is ready to fight tonight if it is attacked, as European officials warned that Russia could test NATO's defenses with increased covert attacks or a limited military incursion. European nations have in recent months faced an escalation of covert Russian activity, including an arson attack on an Estonian defense company and a failed attempt to attack a Ukrainian aircraft at a German airport. Actress Selma Blair was taken into custody by police. Authorities said Blair was apprehended after a flight from Los Angeles to New York late last night for allegedly being physically abusive and injuring two flight attendants. In a statement to several media outlets, a Blair representative said she had a medical emergency that led to the alleged conduct. Climate scientists now admit that the so-called climate crisis they had been pushing for decades was never going to happen. But a climate policy expert said the ruse bankrupted entire countries and put a generation of young people into therapy. More from AFN's Steve Jordahl.
15: It was a running joke that lasted decades. Climate alarmists would make some dire prediction, and it would never come to pass. In May, they finally gave up the ruse and admitted that it was never going to be as bad as they said. Daniel Turner of Power of the Future told Fox Business the damage the lie caused was apocalyptic.
16: There are whole countries that destroyed their economies, right? We have entire nations that have crippled themselves and made themselves energy poor because of climate change.
15: David Legates of the Cornwall Alliance says the worst may be yet to come as anxious young people put off starting families of their own, which has led to the feared demographic winter, where birth rates are dangerously south of where they're needed for replacement.
17: Telling everyone that, you know, that the future is dire because of climate change and that we've got to make energy so expensive people can't afford it, those kinds of statements generally keep people from having children.
15: He says none of this was an accident or even just bad science. It was always a ploy to enact global socialism.
17: We take the wealth from the rich nations, we move them to the poor nations by way of the United Nations, which essentially becomes the clearinghouse. You think that these conferences on climate change are really about fixing the climate. It's about changing the way we do economics. It's not about the climate. It never was.
15: I'm Steve Jordahl.
12: That's a wrap on news this time around. We invite you to go to AFN.net and find more there. I'm Robert Thornton.
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23: This idea of
24: Moshex is not
0: friends. Welcome to In the Market with Janet Parshall. So glad we're going to spend the hour together. We're going to talk about his church, capital C Universal. It is everywhere, by the way. And I think too often we get this sort of westernized perspective on what the church is. And as a result of that, boy, we get a little complacent, we get a little comfortable, we get a little bit too used to the way in which we have church here in the United States, and we aren't able to ever think outside the box. And we don't think, by the way, that anybody else has it right like we do in the West. There's nothing like travel to shatter that idea. And boy, do you travel through the brand new book that Ellen Vaughn has written. It's called What Jesus Started, The World-Changing Power of the Local Church. This New York Times bestselling author writes this: the gospel is a living story, dangerous, multidimensional, and infused by the Holy Spirit,

0: including Jesus Revolution, worked with Greg Laurie on that. Ta-da! Turned into a major motion picture. Or she writes in her book, she's waiting for the one that says minor motion picture. I laughed out loud when I read that. And of course, she's also the author behind the 2-volume authorized biography of Elizabeth Elliot. And she's a neighbor, just lives down the road a piece from where I live in the great Commonwealth of Virginia. Ellen, the warmest of welcomes. Wow. Your book is a page-turner. I didn't think in a million years when I started reading about the church that I was going to have a hard time stopping between chapters. My heart raced in this book. Thank you for writing it. And I got introduced to a new ministry that I didn't know existed before. So let me talk about how God got you involved. For years, you worked with Chuck Colson. We knew and loved you then, and you're just so gifted with writing. Thank you, by the way, for helping to create a major motion picture and a great book, by the way. But how did you finally decide what I think it was a seminal event. You allude to this in the book where you basically thought, OK, my husband has stepped into glory. It's me. Now what am I going to do with my life? But something started to stir in your heart. Talk to me about that.
1: Well, Janet, it's always so good to be with you. And yeah, you know how the Holy Spirit moves inside of us in organic and sometimes surprising ways, particularly in new seasons of life. And so I have been fortunate since about 2002 to be connected with a ministry called ICM that equips and builds local churches through indigenous partners all over the planet. And so after Lee's transition into glory, I found myself getting on airplanes and going to places like Tajikistan and Ukraine and Rwanda and northern Uganda and Brazil and Turkey and India, Nepal and Egypt and many other places with the extraordinary opportunity to interview our brothers and sisters in these tough places and to find out their stories, but also to see their vitality, often in the midst of terrible suffering. Their joy. And another distinguishing characteristic I couldn't help but see in them is their humor, their wow. freedom in Christ as they live out a Christianity that is not dependent on my best life now or me feeling comfortable in the moment.
0: Yes.
1: And that's where the mystery is, but it's also where the vitality and the liberation is. Wow. And I found that quite infectious.
0: When you started all of this, did you know how many places the Lord was going to take you? I mean, your very first trip with ICM, did you go as a curiosity seeker just to see what they were all about?
1: Well, a dear friend of Chuck Colson's named Joyce Rosser had founded this International Cooperating Ministries, ICM, and he invited me to write a book about the ministry. And I said, well, you know, I would need to see it on the ground to know if that's something that I would or should do. And so Joyce Rosser, being the way he was, a wild man for Jesus around the world, he's like, well, do you want to come to Vietnam and Cambodia and China in 2 weeks and see what we're doing there? And or not what we're doing there, what the Lord is doing there. And so I found myself on this crazy trip and became absolutely, as I said, invigorated by seeing the local congregations so different from where you and I may worship each Sunday, Janet. But mm-hmm. we are one. There is this incredible kinship, sisterhood, brotherhood, and shared understanding that transcends that of many of our biological families. And so that, as I said, it became like eating peanuts. You just had to keep going back.
0: Wow. You know, when I read it, that's one of my takeaways was I thought he's the same Lord Jesus. And I say this often in Beijing as he is in Beloit, Wisconsin. And I think we get too myopic in the Western church and we fail to recognize that one mediator between God and man and that Christ Jesus is still the same mediator in all those countries that the Lord opened the door and allowed you to travel to. And hearing their stories and you're giving them names. And thank you, by the way, for putting pictures in the book. You know, I read the stories and it was only when I got to that part of the book where the pictures were and I went, that's what she looked like. That's what he looks like. And I'm so thankful you did it because it made them come all the more alive. And I love the fact that you said that despite their circumstances, oh boy, we sing I've decided to follow Jesus, no turning back, no turning

0: looking back and I look at the circumstances of these brothers and sisters, and I'm thinking, it wasn't even up for question. Do we have the moral backbone to be able to have that same kind of commitment to our walk with Jesus as our brothers and sisters do in Kazakhstan, I mean, for example? And I wondered, it made me question that.
1: Yeah, well, our brothers and sisters in Uzbekistan would be the first to say, no human being has that moral courage in our own strength. It comes through the power of the Holy Spirit who transforms human beings just as he did in the first century in the early church.
0: Wow. Well, when we come back, I want to go to some of these countries because I want your heart's friend to race as mine did when I read this book and to get excited about the fact that all the way back from the book of Acts, his church still stands and it's still growing and people are still coming to faith in Jesus Christ and disciples are being made all around the globe. What Jesus started. Thank you, Lord. It isn't finished yet. There's still much work to do. Ellen Vaughn's brand new book, What Jesus Started, The World-Changing Power of the Local Church. Back after this.
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3: One mark of a true church is they preach the gospel. They tell you the truth about truth. That's why I'm here. And my job until the day I die is to preach the gospel. And that's same with you as believers. That doesn't have to be like what I'm doing. It can be individually. You're heralding, you're telling people the good news. And when they did that, they made many disciples, because when you preach the gospel in its totality, it means you're not embarrassed about it. You don't water it down. You just here's what the Bible says. The Holy Spirit then begins to work in that and begins to convict hearts. You are embarrassed about God's word and you dumb it down. The Spirit's, you're void of the Spirit's power in that message. Did you know Jesus spoke more about hell than heaven? He said, go and preach repentance. Repentance is a turning from sin and a turning to God. What we're basically saying is, I'm embarrassed about the cross. Oh, I'm not going to go there. I've told you before, I knew of churches who would tell their worship team, don't sing about the blood. And people get a little offended, new visitors. It's like, hello? Maybe they need to be convicted. Amen. Nothing but the blood of Jesus. What can wash away my sins? Nothing but, and that maybe that will convict them. Maybe that will change them. Maybe that will challenge them to repent and believe. When we honor God's word, he does something amazing. And that's why we built this church. One of the foundational pillars was the desperate need for absolute truth.
2: 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Touch my lips.
0: We have always faced two choices, either believe the good news from and about God or believe the ancient lie that life is better without him. That's why I've chosen the story of God and us as this month's Truth Tool. 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We get to spend the hour with Ellen Vaughn. Boy, can she write. She is a New York Times bestselling author and a speaker. She's written multiple books. She's got a brand new one out called What Jesus Started, The World-Changing Power of the Local Church. And this really tells us a lot about ICM Ministries that we're going to talk about a lot during the course of this hour. But that opened the door for Ellen to start traveling the world and meeting our brothers and sisters, put it together in what is almost tantamount to a travelogue, except it's a travel through the church, capital C Universal, around the globe. And some of the things our brothers and sisters are experiencing. The book is broken into two parts. The first part is all these absolutely marvelous stories, and it's entitled What Jesus Started. The second part of the book is What About Us? Be prepared to be convicted, okay? And we're going to get to that part of the book. So you can run, but you can't hide. We're going to get to that part. I'm going to slaughter her name, but what a spellbinding way to start the book, to tell us the story of Gulshamal. I probably slaughtered her name, but thank you for putting her picture in the book. This precious little woman, tell us her story.
1: Well, Janet, I appreciated what he said earlier about the pictures, because I wanted people to know these are real people, you know, these. And so Guchamel, I can't say her name either, but because I'm not good in my Kazakh, right? But she was, I think what drew my eyes to her story was I was with an indestructible and irrepressible follower of Jesus named Paul Hegelgans. He's from Kazakhstan. And years ago, he became aware of a colony of people with leprosy in Kazakhstan. And so this was during the time of when the USSR had just fallen. And so things were in complete disarray. And Paul met this elderly woman with who had lost her eyes and her nose and other body parts to the ravages of this terrible disease. And his heart moved within him. And he visited with her. And the story she told him was from the bad old days, the really bad old days, when Stalin ruled the USSR. And he was gathering up people and putting them into camps and relocating people, and it was a terrible time. And Guchamel, as a little girl, met this German girl who quickly they learned how to communicate like children do, and the German girl told her stories about this person named Jesus and how he healed the sick. He healed the people with leprosy in his day. He did great miracles, and that he, in fact, could give hope to people, even in terrible situations. There's a lot more in the story you can read in the book. But the net of it was that years later, Guchamel, as an adult, as this terrible disease began its onslaught of her body, she's remembering the stories of this incredible Jesus who could, a friend of lepers. And so when Paul arrived to visit with the lepers and to do something through the local church to help their situation years ago, Guchamel told him about the story of the stories of Jesus from her childhood that still resonated inside of her. And she said, and now you have come. And you are telling me the story about Jesus. And I want everyone in this place to know the hope that comes through the stories of Jesus, because it's true. What I love about that story is the inexorable whisper of the name of Jesus.
0: Yes, yes.
1: Around the world. This was no humanly engineered program. And yet the power of the name of Jesus, the power of the story that is true, what C.S. Lewis called, you know, the true story that changes lives in the most improbable places. And so I opened the book with that, with twin stories from also from another that is very improbable from Cambodia, but how God works in the most mysterious of ways under the most repressive regimes. And I think when we read those stories of real people, it lifts our sights from the immediacy of our own situations, wherever we happen to live, and to remember, yes, yes, this gospel is, it's multidimensional. It is dangerous. It is irrepressible. Mm-hmm. It, what Jesus started can't be stopped.
0: Amen. Amen. Well, lingering with Guchamel just a little bit longer, one of my takeaways was, remember, she can't see because of the ravages of leprosy. She doesn't have digits on her fingers. And it was a childhood German friend that started telling her these stories. Ellen, she hung on to that story, those stories, and the name of Jesus until she met with Paul. What is it about that name? I mean, if we can just set our mind on things above for a minute, what is it about that name that made her so hungry that even though she hadn't met him personally, and I'm going to not say it right, I say is what I think it's pronounced, but that's the name translated in her language. And she was so curious. And now you're going to come and tell me the rest of the story, Paul. I mean, what is it that would make somebody hang on that? She can't see, right? She's handicapped as a result of this disease and couldn't wait to hear more about Jesus. Wow. You know, we've got Bibles on every nightstand in every part of our room, and you can turn the dial anywhere and get Christian radio. And it's so accessible, so commonplace, so easily and readily available. We don't know what it would be like to hang on to the name of Jesus for decades, but she does.
1: Right, right. And there is no other name on heaven and earth by which you can be saved. And I think sometimes we need to read a story that sort of knocks our socks off a little bit and what I've been doing too, Janet, just is reading and rereading the book of Acts.
0: Yeah, I love the book of Acts, yes.
1: I want someone to make a really good movie about it, so I'm just putting that out there. But
0: a major motion picture, shall we say?
1: A major, yes, yes. Are you listening, John Irwin? At any rate. But when I read the book of Acts and see that there's deeply flawed human beings, you know, the disciples, the early church, and yet the power of God descended. And I think we do well to go ahead and reread that and get it inside our bones and our imaginations and our hearts and rekindle the wonder of the gospel.
0: Yeah, exactly right. That's how you start the book, by the way, wanting that kind of robust recognition of who Jesus is, what he's called us to, and the privilege of making disciples. The book is called What Jesus Started, The World-Changing Power of the Local Church. Ellen, I want to go back. You touched on it lightly, but it is such a powerful and miraculous story. Take me back to the Khmer Rouge, because I want people to hear that story as well. The book is just filled with these amazing stories of what God is doing in and through people for his church. Back after this.
4: I'm Ruth Kramer with Mission Network News. The Houthis in Yemen and Al-Shabaab in Somalia follow different branches of Islam that often don't get along. But over the past decade, these terrorist groups have built a partnership sharing weapons, training, technology, and more. This year's war involving the United States, Israel, and Iran may have pushed the Houthis and Al-Shabaab even closer. Greg Kelly with Unknown Nation says believers must not be afraid of these places.
5: We need to have the opposite identity as followers of Jesus and go on the offense and say, Lord, how can you lead us into these areas so that the gospel can be presented to these very extremist groups? That is the only thing that is going to bring transformation.
4: Find your place in this story.
5: We can pray for local leaders to take in solar-powered audio Bibles to share the good news with these precious people.
4: And a new approach is expediting sign language Bible translation. Door International's Rob Myers says deaf Christians are naturally suited to translate God's word into their sign language. However,
6: the challenge is that those community members lack Bible background. In those cases, somebody from the outside is needed in order to advise the team, and that person is called a translation consultant.
4: Door's Cedar Institute trains and equips deaf translation consultants in 3 years instead of seven. Participants gain more than work skills.
6: Bible translation happens as part of a process that also involves discipleship and theological education.
4: Only one of the world's 300-plus sign languages has a complete Bible. Pray that God would raise up deaf leaders to fill consultant roles so more sign language Bible translation can take place. 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I'm Liz Kramer.
0: You know, I often quote the verse, he is not willing that any should perish, but all should come to repentance. And I think about that because it's so revealing of the heart of God. He's not willing that any should perish. And so he's still moving on the earth, Aslan still on the move, and people are still coming to faith in Jesus Christ. And the local church, whom Christ so much he laid down his life for, is still alive and well and active. And we in the West particularly need to understand what's happening globally around this planet regarding the church. And Ellen Vaughn has done us a superb favor. She has put on her traveling boots and just really walked the globe to see what's happening in terms of the church and written about it in her brand new book, What Jesus Started, The World-Changing Power of the Local Church. So you do start out with these two miraculous stories. One is Gulshamel, and I'm glad there are pictures there, and you've told the story, and it makes us hunger for the name of Jesus, particularly as she waited for so many years to hear the story of Jesus by Paul. But I want to hear what happened with the Khmer Rouge, because as you're writing the story, and my heart is beating faster as I'm reading it, it did not end the way I thought it would end. So share that story with our friends. It's so powerful.
1: And so the first time I went to Cambodia, I heard this story, and it has been a touchstone for me ever since. And so historical context, obviously, back in the bad old days of in the 20th century, the dictator Pol Pot took over Cambodia in the wake of the Vietnam War and killed millions of his own people, disassembled Cambodia. And the cruelty, the killing fields of those days, almost incomprehensible. I visited a famous prison where detainees were held. 20,000 Cambodians went into that prison. 7 came out. And so after that time period had passed, there was a pastor who went up into the rural north of Cambodia and was sharing about the name of Jesus. And he got to this one village, and he was amazed because, as far as he knew, he was the first person to speak of Jesus in this village. But the people welcomed him. They couldn't hear enough about Jesus. And most of them wanted to repent, to change their ways, and to follow Jesus. And so the pastor was thinking, hooray for this. Why does it seem like you've been waiting for me to come? And this old woman came to the front of the villagers, and she explained what had happened during the horrible days of the Khmer Rouge, during the brutalities and the massacre of ordinary peasants and townspeople. And a group of soldiers had come to that very village, and they had ordered the people to dig a big pit. And those who tried to run away or refused were shot on the spot. And so the townspeople, what else can they do? They're digging. They know they're digging their own graves. And the hours go by, the pit is deep enough, and the soldiers tell them all to stand with their backs to the soldiers facing the pit. And so that there's this silence in the jungle, the air is heavy, and the villagers are crying out. Some are crying out to their mothers or to Buddha or to ancestors. And this one woman began to cry almost intuitively to one of her earliest memories. It was this faint echo of a story told to her by her mother about the God who hung on the cross. And she knew nothing about that God, but she called out to him because certainly if there was a God who had hung on a cross, he would have compassion for those who were about to die. And she began crying out to the God who hung on the cross. And the other villagers took up the cry, crying out to the God who hung on the cross. And then there was silence, and they turn around. The soldiers have gone.
0: Amazing. Just amazing. It's nothing but a miracle story. And again, isn't it interesting? The wisp of Jesus. He doesn't even know the full story, Ellen. This is what's so amazing to me. And so you compare that to the luxury. And I think that's the appropriate word, particularly after reading your book, because these people live rich lives with so little. And the richness that we have here, the luxuries, I'll put it more at that point, of our comfort of our community, our church, our small groups, etc., where so many of our brothers and sisters have nothing but a vague memory or story they heard from a child, and it was enough to have them hang on, and redemption came. I mean, that is personally very, very convicting to me. All that we have, what do we do with what we've been given? And you brilliantly, early on in the book, pick up on the malaise, if you will, the sort of gray tones in our Americanized culture. In fact, you write, in this cultural moment of great weariness, dullness, and complacency among many in the church in the West, we can be refreshed and reminded of what is true and good by our brothers and sisters in the East and Global South. So in other words, in this sort of doldrums that we have in the Western church right now, we can wake up by reading these stories. What is it specifically about the East and the South that there's such vibrancy?
1: Well, I think I don't know the answer to that beyond the fact that the spirit is moving in a fresh way, as we all have heard the statistics of the growth of the church in other places. And I think certainly among people who are desperate, the desperation creates a hunger for Jesus. And what we are grateful for the many blessings we enjoy, but when we're comfortable and feel like we control things and that our life is pretty convenient, we block ourselves, I think, to a richer, deeper experience of Jesus.
0: And you're right to that end of the book as well. The book is called What Jesus Started, The World-Changing Power of the Local Church. It is a fabulous book that reminds us that he is very much in the move and that what started in the book of Acts is still happening today. And it's a wake-up call for us in the West as well. We've got more to talk about with Ellen Vaughn right after this.
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0: 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We have the privilege of spending the hour with Ellen Vaughn, who's a New York Times bestselling author and speaker. She has written or co-written 27 books. Formerly VP of Executive Communications at Prison Fellowship, she collaborated with Chuck Colson on a bunch of his very important works. And she speaks at conferences, also often travels, often travels, by the way, to interview Christ followers in hostile parts of the world and serves on the board of directors of ICM. That's the ministry we've been talking about, International Cooperating Ministries. And she's written a book that also got turned into a major motion picture, The Jesus Revolution, along with Greg Laurie. Her new book is called What Jesus Started, The World-Changing Power of the Local Church. And it's very much a Travels with Ellen. So you can hear stories of people who follow Jesus in some very uncomfortable parts of the world. And it really just makes your heart beat a lot faster. I'm going to go to something that Ellen said in the beginning of the book in just a minute. But I also want to point out, because I review a ton of books all the time, regular basis. And there is somewhat of a theological drift in some Christian publishing out there that bothers me tremendously. I can always sigh happily and contentedly whenever I see the imprint, The Good Book. It is one of my favorite imprints because I know that it is going to be doctrinally as straight as an arrow, and it is always an imprint that I can trust. And this book is indeed published by The Good Book Company. So I just wanted to point that out because it's one of my favorite. You said this toward the beginning of the book, and you'd think, Ellen, I never got past the beginning of the book. That's not true. I'm looking at a dog-eared underlined book here, but there's just so much richness in the beginning. So you said this. I love it. It says, he wrote, it's time to remember what Jesus started 2,000 years ago, the new covenant community of faith rooted in God's Old Testament revelation, his church. It's time to reconnect to the old. It's also time to think small, not how can we change the church in America, but rather, Lord, what would you have me be and do in my particular church community where I live? The phrasing of that question is important, and this is significant why I'm reading it. Again, our gung-ho, so spot on, our gung-ho Western activism is tempted to start with, what would you have us do? We are very good at programs and movements and action plans, but let's pull up the horses before we gallop off in all directions at once. The first question is, who would you have us be? Or more to the point, who are we in you? Our actions will always flow out of our identity. Being precedes doing. I love this. Years ago, John Eldridge in one of his books talked about this in terms of ontological being. And you're absolutely spot on. You know, we think that if we're doing, somehow that represents fruit. So therefore, we're a vibrant, alive Christian. But we've forgotten the idea that just being in his presence is sufficient. The doing is a result of knowing who we are in him, but we don't spend enough time in the being. We're far more concerned in the West about performance, so therefore it's about the doing. This is a biggie. This one I had to spend a lot of time in my personal Pilgrim's Progress thinking about. At one point, true confession, I wanted to have a pair of worn-out tennis shoes on my grave to say, because my life verse is Hebrews 12, 1 through 3, about running with perseverance. And then I thought, no, that's not it. He just wants me to be in his presence. So scratch the idea completely of the tennis shoes, because I went to exactly the point that you pointed out here, just being in his presence. I don't know what it is about the West, Ellen, but for some people, that's just not enough. Walk me through that.
1: Well, I don't want you to throw away your tennis shoes, because certainly we're called to run the race. So I think you're fine with that. But we can't run very far if we don't be.
0: Yes.
1: That's grammatically odd, but it's true. And so I think that when you go back to the beginnings, we North Americans, we have so many gifts. We are so great in terms of entrepreneurship and devising new programs and plans, as I wrote in the book. But in this, what Jesus started, what did he start? He didn't start a movement. He didn't start an organization. He didn't start certainly a political party. He started the church. I will build my church. He is the one who builds it. And implicit in who we are in Christ is being part of a community of faith. And I think that sometimes it's so easy for all of us, certainly me, to be unconsciously affected by American cultural values of, again, control, comfort, convenience. I want to curate my whole Christian experience according to my preferences. And it's the church is messy. It is complex. Look at the book of Acts. And again, flawed human beings, but the local church is God's plan A for cultural transformation. And as many have said, including Tim Keller, there is no plan B. And so I think going back to okay, so what does that mean for me? And I'll tell you, in my own experience, I I don't know what I'll have on my gravestone now you've got me thinking about that. But I have just recently moved, Janet, to a new town, a new season of life, another kind of new exploration. And so I am in the position, you know, before Lee was a pastor, we had been in one town, Washington, D.C., the hub of the universe, all of our lives. And now I'm part of a local church. I'm going through the steps. I'm getting to know people. And the conglomeration of people there are not, you know, all the people who are just like me. It was never meant to be that way. You know, the world has those. They're called clubs. But as I feel very humble in this season of life, exploring a new local church body, it just makes me laugh because I'm getting to practice what I have written about in the book. And I also want to say that the book is not a guilt trip, like, oh my gosh, our brothers and sisters in these other places are wonderful and we are scum. Not by any means. Our sisters and brothers abroad will be the first to say they deal with the same temptations and desires and the ongoing battle that we all do. But we are done a disservice by the comforts of our culture. And there is a cure for that. And so I think this is a time of great hope, but it isn't going to come through trying to harness the power levers of our country around us and use those to create a situation. I think the way that God works most often is, again, through the unlikely, rumpled, some messy local bodies of believers all over North America that bring change to communities, that whisper the name of Jesus to those who really need to hear it in the worst times of their lives. And what C.S. Lewis called the good infection, it grows. It passes on from person to person to person, not by our cleverness, by the power of the Holy Spirit who continues what Jesus started. And so it's a really old story, as I say in the book, and yet it's the immediacy of it is so can give such urgency and delight to our days here, now.
0: Exactly. And do you realize how, in some respects, antithetical to the times your book is right now? Because we've got an epidemic of loneliness. We've got people who have a better relationship with a large language model than they do with the person on the other side of the street. And so when we talk about the church, we fail to recognize that God designed us for community and that this is, it isn't a brick and mortar building. I think that's the biggest challenge for us to remember, that it really is this fellowship with other believers. And that's why I found the book so stirring, is because, yes, we have all of these comforts, and I'll be bold again, use the word again, the luxuries that we have in the West that so many of our brothers and sisters do not have. And yet it's sufficient. Yes, they have the same trials and temptations, but it is sufficient. What makes them satisfied that me in the West would not be as satisfied with the little that they have? That's not guilt. That's not shame. That's an indictment, because it goes back to the being before doing part. And if I'm not satisfied with just being in Him, then how am I going to be satisfied? My accomplishment record and all that kind of stuff that we have, that we add on to the West. So that's why I found the book so compelling. And not only that, but there's a patience to our brothers and sisters globally that sometimes I think we don't have in the West. I was very impressed with how long so many of these saints would labor in a particular area before they would even see the first inkling of a bud, let alone fruit. And yet they persevered. In fact, I was fascinated in the chapters that dealt with Turkey, particularly because you're wild about the book of Acts, as am I. So talk about the church at Antioch and talk to me about Turkey and talk about putting seed down on hard ground.
1: Wow. There's so much I can say. And I encourage people to get the book because Jan, I can't tell you how grateful I am for you taking the time to read it. In Turkey, fascinating country, as you know, and here are the ancient roots of Christianity that you read in the book of Acts, and yet it is, of course, a Muslim-majority country these days, and while maybe in Istanbul there is more of a kind of a secular veneer over things, other places in the country there is direct persecution of Christians. And interestingly there, Janet, I interviewed this nice Protestant pastor, and as we sat down, me with an interpreter, of course, to interview him, I get his story, which I had not known ahead of time. I discover that in his former life, before he became a pastor, he was a suicide bomber. He had been an extremist and been chosen for this elite privilege. And yet, again, the crazy, the wonderful, the amazing reaching of the Holy Spirit. And this guy comes to faith in Christ and is a pastor today. And so he is the one who said to me, we press on. The ground here in Turkey is really hard, but we expect it to be difficult. And so we press on.
0: So two things, again, out of that. We expect it to be difficult in this Westernized kind of comfy Christianity we promote too often in the West is we don't expect it to be difficult. And yet the Bible tells us that these trials are going to come. Number two, the patience to labor even if you don't see even a bud, a little bit of fruit. But he pressed on for the sake of the cross and for Jesus' sake. More with Ellen Vaughn on her brand new book, What Jesus Started, right after this.
13: This is Carter Conlon. In Luke chapter 15, a son asked his father for his inheritance. He wanted freedom, forgiveness, the feeling of knowing what belonged to him. But he took it and went far away from his father's heart. He spent everything that he had on himself. You know, there's a point of healing, a point of learning, a point of growing in grace. But there is also a point of maturity as well, where you and I understand that if any of us would be the disciple of Jesus Christ, we must deny ourselves, take up our own cross, and follow him. There comes a time when life can no longer be only about what I want. I want to encourage you today to get up from the land of self-focus and begin to live for what matters to God the Father. He loves us, yes, no doubt, but he wants to use us to bring others into the same understanding of his love. It's time for you and I to pray.
0: New York Times bestselling author Ellen Vaughn is with us. She has a new book out that I guarantee is going to be a bestseller. It is a fabulous story of the church, capital C, universal. Stories about our brothers and sisters globally, what they've endured, how they persevere, and how we can use that as a catalyst for real change in our lives personally here in the West. It's called What Jesus Started, The World-Changing Power of the Local Church. So I love the story of your being in India, and there was a particular festival, and there were gold goddesses that were put out everywhere, and people were bringing their offerings of fruit. And then when the day was over, this truck drives by, and you see all these gold limbs and arms sticking out because they were mannequins that were painted gold. So much for the gods, carted away in a car. That's all they were. But you use that as a touch point because you said that you wanted in the second half of the book. And again, this isn't about condemnation. This is a wake-up call so that we can learn from our brothers and sisters in the East and the Global South and remember the primacy of the church. That's you and me. But you said you wanted to focus on the three idols of modern life in the West, and I thought you nailed it completely. Talk to me about this.
1: Yeah. Well, I think that all of us are certainly prone to inadvertently set up idols in our lives, and to look, generally speaking, at what has happened in the West, I think there the idols are control. Control. Is it my will to be done, or are we willing to yield control? Thy will be done. Do we have a sense of control because of fear that we don't really trust that Jesus, if we take his hand, what he will do? Control is a big idol, and it is reinforced in our culture, and it also grows out of sometimes innate strengths that we happen to have. Comfort, not being comforted. Certainly the Holy Spirit is our comforter, and being comforted is a wonderful biblical reality. But being comfortable, my ease, what works for me. If being comfortable becomes a god, we will never go to communities of need. We will never be around small children because they're inconvenient. We'll never be around our elderly neighbor or people of a different background or community than we are used to being in. And so it was, I think, for me personally convicting, but also somewhat fun, if I can say that, to explore these idols in the West. And the third is convenience. And again, we have so many wonderful modern conveniences that save time. But what ends up happening is that we become addicted to convenience, so we won't do anything that takes up my time in a way that we have not chosen. And certainly the life of service to others, of loving others in Jesus' name, is constantly inconvenient. It's constantly beyond our control, and it's often uncomfortable. And so I felt that all of these things, it's understandable how we could perhaps unconsciously get to these places, but that are, again, when I think about, well, what is it about our brothers and sisters elsewhere? I think it's what you said earlier. It is that they expect that Jesus' words will come true. In this world, you will have trouble.
0: Yes.
1: And I think in the West, our lives we've become so insulated in some ways that we are padded against things that are hurtful. So when suffering enters our lives of any kind, as it inevitably will, we do anything to avoid the suffering. Whereas I think elsewhere, there is less of an illusion of control. And so I see in sisters and brothers abroad, an acceptance of bad stuff happening, not passivity by any means, but an acceptance and a trust of God in the midst of it. And so there's this sense of I think in the West, its safety has become such a maybe a little G-God, keeping safe. Keeping safe from this polluted culture. And there are many virtues in all of that. And I have grandchildren I want to keep safe, of course. But the Christian life that Jesus started with the day of Pentecost in the community of his people is one that isn't always safe. And I think to be able to let that go puts us in a place that where we can really paradoxically enjoy the freedom of that instead of constantly being obsessed with self-protection. Mm.
0: You make that point eloquently. You say, but the safest place, ironically, is often the one of greatest risk. And then you go on to say, abandoning ourselves to the Lord Jesus, no matter the situation, frees us from isolation and fear and equips us with supernatural peace. As we share in Christ's suffering, nothing comfy there, our comfort somehow is all the more abundant. Now, I want to linger on that for a minute because at first blush, some people might think, well, that's an oxymoron. And by the way, I'm not sure how many people run to memorize the scripture that we're invited to join in the fellowship of his suffering. We want to flee that in the opposite direction. Mm-hmm. In fact, to that point, when I started reading all of the countries you've traveled to, I laughed out loud because, number one, I want to know how many pages have had to be added to your passport because it's ridiculous, all the countries that you've seen. And number two, you're a human being. You're a sister in the Lord. Were there ever times when you went, oh, Lord, maybe not that country? Did you ever worry about your personal safety when you were going to go talk to brothers and sisters who lived in the midst of these challenges daily?
1: There was one moment that I won't take the time to go into years ago, actually, in Iraq, where I suddenly realized that I was perhaps in peril. But we'll come back to that. I get it. I have the luxury when I go to these places, I'm coming home to as you've said several times, a life of material luxuries. I have a hot and cold water. I have a toilet. I have I can gather freely with sisters and brothers in Jesus. So, no, I was never reluctant to go.
0: Wow. Well, you encourage the rest of us to look beyond ourselves and to really challenge those three C idols that are in our lives, the comfort, the control, the convenience. Again, And how does that square again with our brothers and sisters in the global south and in the east that you visited with? Are those not the paramount issues in their life? So I'm hungry to learn what they learn, to know what they know, and to apply to my life what they've had to learn to apply. Material blessings aside, it's sufficiency in Jesus that I read throughout your book impliedly over and over and over again, that the message was profound. It was worth putting your life at risk for. It was worth telling other people about it. It was worth fellowshipping with other believers about it. So it made my heart race. I used that phrase before, Ellen, but that's what I felt when I read your book over and over and over again. It is a fabulous book. It's called What Jesus Started, The World-Changing Power of the Local Church. It really is a wake-up call to exactly as Ellen said in the book, what Jesus started in the book of Acts, and he's still building his church today, and thank you, Lord, for it. Ellen, thank you. Fabulous conversation, marvelous book, and thank you, friends. We'll see you next time on In the Market with Janet Parkshore.
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1: American Family News, I'm Robert Thornton. Saudi Arabia confirmed it intercepted an incoming ballistic missile today, just after Iran claimed responsibility for new attacks on an airport in Riyadh over the weekend. Fox's Trey Yinks reports from Tel Aviv.
2: Houthi rebels are now issuing a direct warning to foreign airlines against using Saudi airspace or airports inside the kingdom.
3: We reiterate our warning to all international companies, experts, employees, workers, and travelers from all over the world to not operate flights to Saudi airports.
2: The warning comes after 13 people were killed and more than 300 injured when the Houthis launched a missile attack against a Saudi airport on Saturday. At least one ballistic missile slammed into Terminal 3, first responders rushing to the scene.
1: New details emerged in the deaths of two University of Mississippi students after toxicology reports show both students had the same drugs in their system. Fox's Madison Scarpino reports.
4: New court documents are giving us a glimpse at the results as federal prosecutors want two local vape shop workers to stay behind bars. So the documents say 18-year-old Aiden Hamilton and 20-year-old Robert Strang both had mitragynine in their systems and also the Schedule I controlled substances MGM-15 and MGPI. Federal prosecutors say all three of those substances are found in Smack's Mango Breeze pills, a chemically manipulated synthetic kratom-derived product. And those pills were found by both Robert and Aiden's bodies after their suspected overdose deaths. Both of the students' bank records showed several purchases from an Oxford vape shop. Investigators executed a search warrant there. They found hundreds of units of illegal kratom-derived products, and they arrested father and son workers Yahya and Islam Musleh.
1: Texas Democrat Senate candidate James Tallarico was back on the campaign trail after more than a week off. He says he had the flu. Others are wondering if it's for other reasons. Fox's Brooke Taylor reports from Dallas.
5: All of this really started to blow up last week at President Trump's rally in San Antonio when Ken Paxton got up on the stage. He got the whole crowd to chant, "Where is Tallarico?" So Tallarico was then seen on Friday. He was shaking hands with supporters at the Austin City Limits Music Festival after he said, quote, "a nasty case of the flu kept him home and off the campaign trail for more than a week." But that has not stopped Paxton from raising questions about his time away.
6: I don't know whether to believe him about the flu or not. I just know that everything that he says, almost everything that he says, has been false since the beginning of this campaign.
5: Now, Tallarico's campaign is pushing back, saying he was away from campaigning for a total of 9 days.
1: Supreme Court Justice Samuel Alito is sparking fresh debate over the 2015 Obergefell v. Hodges ruling. Writing in a new book of collected speeches that legalizing same-sex marriage was perhaps the decisive point in our nation's turn against religious liberty. More from AFN's Chris Woodward.
7: Alito argues the decision has driven traditional believers out of public life, pointing to lawsuits involving businesses and faith-based organizations. However, other religious liberty advocacy groups point to a string of recent legal victories as proof that faith is protected stronger than ever. AFNS legal expert and AFA senior policy advisor Jen Ellis about Alito's claim.
8: I think she's absolutely correct. Once we mess with the natural rights that come from God our creator, then all of a sudden you are saying artificially that the so-called right to gay marriage is more important than the rights like religious liberty, like what we've been talking about through all of these cases, some of the rights against going against your personally sincerely held religious beliefs.
7: With voters heading to the polls this election cycle, Ellis says the debate over religious freedom extends far beyond the White House, stretching down ballot to judicial appointments and local elections.
8: Voting matters as well, not just to known things like judicial appointments, but also to state and local elections for state judiciary appointees, and also for ballot issues. Those are incredibly important.
7: Ellis encourages voters to research their local ballot measures carefully, noting that stewardship extends to every level of government.
1: That's all our time for now. 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
10: It's deja vu, as they say, all over again. Revolution is rising. The French Revolution is rising. Revolution is rising all over the world. And you ask yourself, why? Why is the spirit of revolution rising worldwide? Is it because the world is turning away from God, as the French Revolution did back in the late 1700s? What is it about? Today on Viewpoint, we're going to take a look at this phenomenon that's taking place in our world, the most colorful portion of which is in France once again. In France once again, where student demonstrations throw France into chaos as left-wing factions are exploiting ongoing anger over crumbling classrooms and all kinds of alleged problems, where authorities have arrested over 6,000 people and nearly 200 or more have been injured. It's an unholy alliance being blamed for instigating the violence seen across France, as experts point to a bond between extreme left and radical Islamic groups. Well, whatever you want to point to, it's happening. It's happening, friends, and it ain't spontaneous. The Russian Times has commented upon this. They call it France's high school protests aren't what you think. The spontaneous student uprising has been adopted suspiciously quickly by left-wing politicians to push their own pet causes. The spoiled French brats are back at it again, this time burning their own schools down, at least one of which was brand new. French teenagers nationwide have been staging a full-scale insurrection over government budget slashing, flipping out

totally hate that and be compelled to correct his behavior? None. They love it. We're told that the little dears, the loves, as their French parents constantly call them, have some legitimate complaints. Well, maybe so. But this writer says, I've never met a French parent whose kid was behaving like a little hoodlum in public who didn't loudly insist that every adult around indulge them while they exercise their so-called right to express themselves. First, they say that they don't like school days that stretch from 8 a.m. to 6 p.m. with a two-hour lunch at school. Apparently, it's not enough that they get to take 2 weeks of vacation every 6 weeks from school throughout the entire school year, plus the two-month summer break to enjoy taxpayer-subsidized vacations. The spontaneous movement was born out of exasperation with educational conditions that are absolutely unworthy, said a far-left politician and coordinator. Yeah, he says, spontaneous, just something cooked up by a few kids between swigs of Red Bull and not at all by a professional activist movement that has its annual street protests at this very same time every year. He said, we need to support the high school students' mobilization and, above all, respond to their demands. That's what the left-wing CGT union rep had to say. What a wild coincidence, says the Russian Times, that the left explicitly connects the teens' grievances to their own pre-existing demands about education funding, staffing, class sizes, public services, social inequality, and government policy. So, the fact that these same high schoolers have recently invaded cities, big and small, all over France, with lawless electric scooters, bowling down pedestrians from behind on the sidewalks while going at road speed. A quick check with the local cops is all you need, that they're just totally overwhelmed by the lack of power to do anything. Just a little tap on the wrist and a plea to use more common sense while the kid speeds off down the sidewalk laughing at the impotence of the authorities. No one can be bothered doing any actual parenting in this society. The parents can't, the teachers can't, the zero support from the school administration, the state can't, the cops can't. These once unmanageable toddlers are now teenagers and having the same tantrums that used to make their parents yell at adults, rolling their eyes at the public, just like their kids now do. Wow. What a statement. Leading off here on Viewpoint Today. Friends, the spirit of revolution is at hand, not only in France, but around the world, and yes, in the United States of America. And so I welcome you to Viewpoint. I'm Chuck Crismeyer. It's conversation, as always, with ever-increasing conviction, talk that transforms. And lest you should think that perhaps we're off track here, this very afternoon, an hour before broadcast, I received a telephone call from one of our listeners. He said, Chuck, you won't believe what I saw. He said, I saw a woman wearing a T-shirt, and the front of the T-shirt said, class warfare coming. So he said, I asked her, where did you get the T-shirt? She said it was at this LGBTQ, not a revolution, but sort of a uprising meeting, an LGBTQ uprising meeting. Then he looked at the back of the T-shirt, and here's what it was: a guillotine, the symbol of the French Revolution, right in Richmond, Virginia. Are you listening? This is where we are today. In America and around the world. It's not something to fret about, so to speak, but it is something to be aware of and to understand the dynamics that are driving it. Edmund Burke, a very, very famous, wise man back in the 1700s in not so jolly old England, said society cannot exist unless a controlling power upon will and appetite be placed. And the less of it there is within, the more there must be without. In other words, as someone once said in the United States of America back at the same period of time, we will either be controlled by a power within or by a power without, either by the Bible or by the bayonet. So Edmund Burke concluded with this statement, their passions forge
their

0: fetters. Their passions forge their fetters. You see, when human beings become, when their passions become their lord, they are no longer subject to any rule of order. They are the rule of order, of disorder, of chaos. And religion is the only solid basis of good morals. Therefore, education should teach the precepts of religion and the duties of man toward God. That's what Governor Morris said in 1792 here in the United States of America, applicable to the political state of France at that time. But it seems we have never learned the lesson. So if you don't learn from history, the lessons you don't learn from history, you're doomed to repeat them, right? And that's where we are here today. So the same Edmund Burke in 1789 described France as a country where the people, along with the political servitude, have thrown off the yoke of laws and morals, and he argued that France was a country undone. Friends, France is a country undone today. The president of France, Macron, has no clue what to do about it, just wringing his hands as if he can do nothing. We'll be back.
1: Once upon a time, children could pray and read their Bibles in school. Divorces were practically unknown, as was child abuse. In our once great America, virginity and chastity were popular virtues, and homosexuality was an abomination. So what happened in just one generation? Hi, I'm Chuck Crismeyer, and I urge you to join me daily on Viewpoint, where we discuss the most challenging issues touching our hearts and homes. 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
0: Welcome back to Viewpoint. I'm Chuck Crismeyer. Today we look at the spirit of revolution rising all over the world. It's a global phenomenon, and it seems that France is right at the heart of it, just as it was in the day of the French Revolution that defined a separation in world history, leading to a choice between a God-fearing people or those who would reject God. France rejected God at the time of the French Revolution so outwardly that they rejected everything having to do with the Bible. Everything. In fact, they even basically took God and the worship of God right out of Notre Dame Cathedral, and they put in the goddess of reason, the new God of the French Revolution. Not only that, but they got rid of all the days of the week that corresponded to the 7 days of the week as set forth in the scripture. They got rid of the Ten Commandments. They got rid of everything related to numbers in the Bible. And instead of 7 days of the week, they inaugurated 10 days of the week. Instead of the basic measurements that they found in the Bible, they decided they were going to inaugurate the decimal system. And that's where it came from, friends, whether you realize it or not. And whatever you think about the decimal system, that's where it came from. The revolution, the French Revolution. It was a revolution against God, shaking their fists at God and stating, in effect, we will be God. And so the leader of the French Revolution, a lawyer by the name of Robespierre, was so liked, he was so adored by women that they just reached out as if it were possible to touch the hem of his garment. It was amazing. It was as if he could do no wrong. It was as if his every word were adorned by heaven itself, except they didn't believe in God. So he was the new God. So much was he the new God that he was declared to be the Messiah. That's right, he was. He was declared to be the Messiah. But it wasn't very long after that that his head also rolled under the judgment of Madame Guillotine. Nobody was safe. Nobody was safe at all. As the revolution rolled on, starting from the terror, where no man felt safe, it was deemed by Robespierre that that was not enough. That terror was not great enough to control the works and to get the whole revolution going and to change things the way he felt it should be changed. And so they had to inaugurate the Great Terror, just like it's going to be at the end of the age, as the Jesus himself talked about the great tribulation. That is the great pressure. The word tribulation coming out of the Bible comes from the Greek word thlipsis, which means pressure. And so the initial period of maybe three and a half years of a period called the 70th week of Daniel would well be called the terror, very much akin to the French Revolution as it launched. Not a pleasant time. Fear was growing. Jesus himself said that as the thing moved on toward the end of the age, men's hearts would fail them for fear for the things that were coming upon the earth. That's what Jesus said. I didn't say that. That's what he said. I'm quoting him directly. But apparently that's not going to be deemed sufficient, just as it was in the French Revolution. Because when the counterfeit Christ figure comes forth, of which Robespierre was a type in the French Revolution, all hell will break loose as never before on the planet. Jesus said so. He said it will be a time of such chaos and such fear and such a terror that the world will have never, ever, ever seen such a thing. Now, I'm not here to try to strike terror in your mind and in your heart, but to help us to understand that indeed we are living in those times. We're exactly where in those times, I cannot tell you. Are we in the first 3.5 years of the terror leading up to the great terror? I can't tell you that. And you can't tell me either. God knows, but we don't know. But what we do know, we can see the signs. And we need to see the signs. And the reason we need to see the signs is not so that we wring our hands in fear, but so that we develop a faith that's worthy to stand in this evil day. And that's the reason we talk about it. So that we develop a faith that's able to stand in this evil day, and having done all to stand, stand. So do you have that kind of faith? Don't answer too quickly. This is not a game. The times we're in do not call for a game. In fact, the Apostle Paul, the Apostle Peter, the Apostle John, Jesus all said, for these times we need to be sober-minded. That means serious-minded. It's not a time for joking around. It's not a time for frivolities. It doesn't mean you can't have a laugh here and there. We do, and that's an appropriate thing to do. On the other hand, basically, it's not a time for joking around. It's not a time for frivolous frivolities. It's a time to get serious about the things that Jesus and his apostles said we should get serious about, the things that the prophets warned us about that we should get serious about, that Israel never would get serious about. They refused. They refused to hear the warnings of the prophets. They refused to hear the words of Jesus himself. They said, don't tell us. We don't want to hear it. We don't want to hear it. And they said, let's get rid of this guy. And they did. They got rid of the prophets. They got rid of the apostles. They got rid of Jesus. And now they've got you and me. So we're ambassadors for such a time as this. Do you see yourself as an ambassador? Do you see yourself as able to stand in an evil day when the spirit of revolution is rising everywhere, indeed in our own country, and yes, even in God's house? I'm sorry to have to put it so bluntly, but it is. When you reject the authority of the Word of God and you decide to elevate yourself as equal authority to what the Bible says on issues that you have a different viewpoint on, you have made yourself equal to God and have elevated the goddess of reason in your own heart, just as the French Revolution did in Notre Dame Cathedral. Are you listening? I hope so, because this is a very real thing that's happening, and if you think it's just the French, right now I put in an inquiry as to revolutions attacking going on around the world. There are 34 countries right now that are involved in revolution. 34. I have a list of them right here. There are 6 reasons why countries rebel, at least why some people think they rebel. The first is political reasons, bad, high-handed, or corrupt governance by those in power may trigger resistance towards the government among the citizens of a country. People in rebelling countries may protest persecution or assassinations of their political leaders. That's understandable. Second is economic seclusion. Deliberate seclusion during the division of a country's resources will cause people in the neglected territories to rise up against their national government. That happened in France. Additionally, when certain groups of people in a country are discriminated against because of their religious affiliations and beliefs, they may rebel against the government consenting to their mistreatment. That's a common reason in rebelling countries. But what's happening is we are actually facilitating those rebellions in the United States of America, in Western Europe, in the UK, in France, in Germany, all over the Western world. We have been actually been facilitating the groundwork for that kind of rebellion among Islamists. When you welcome them in, then that gradually they will claim entitlement and they will begin to try to rule your society and demand, absolutely demand, certain rights that they otherwise would never have. A fourth reason is foreign interference. When a country interferes in the internal affairs of another nation, the citizens of the infringed nation may rebel to protect their sovereignty. That's understandable. The government of a neighboring or foreign country. In fact, by the way, that's understandable because our sovereignty right here in America is at stake. When Barack Hussein Obama began to welcome in masses of Muslims from around the world who were not interested in the kingdom of God, but were interested in Allah Akbar, great is Allah, they were instituting Sharia law, which is an entirely different kingdom. Had nothing whatsoever to do with the foundations of this country, either democratic or godly. Had everything to do with introducing a completely new system called Sharia law to govern the world, as they declare, to prepare the way of the world for their Messiah, the Mahdi, the 12th Imam, to rule the world. Therefore, friends, we have actually participated in and facilitated, as has Western Europe, UK, France, Germany, so many of the Western world countries, including down there in Australia, and New Zealand, in Canada, the whole Western world, Sweden, Norway, the Baltic countries, all of them have facilitated the invasion of forces and beliefs that were radically contrary to everything that they further used to stand for. And so they've actually facilitated the downfall of their countries and rebellion, the forces of rebellion within their countries. That's what we've done. And Barack Hussein Obama was the principal facilitator of that during his two-term regime. Lastly, secession is breaking away from a larger union. It happens when people in a particular territory choose to withdraw from a larger entity and operate independently, like what happened with the breakdown of the Soviet Union. In some cases, secession is peaceful and mutually agreed upon, but it is often achieved through rebellion in most cases. Secession is a common reason among rebelling countries, even in the modern age. Now, Texas itself is dealing with this very issue. In fact, the senatorial election in Texas is largely being governed by the spirit of rebellion. Two forces have combined, Islam and political rabid political liberalism rejecting the God of the Bible. Those two forces have combined to try to overtake what historically has been seen as the fundamental trust in the God of the Bible of creation, and to, through this combined force of Islam and radical political liberalism, to basically form a new governing body and reject all God-fearing people under the lordship of Jesus Christ. That's what's happening in Texas. And people can see it. It's a drama that's happening right in front of us. It's not a mystery. in Irvington, Texas. I believe it's Irvington, Texas, where the warfare, the legal warfare has been going on with regard to a group of Muslims who are radical Muslims who are seeking to form an entire new Muslim city and society, just like they did in Dearborn, Michigan. Just like they're trying to do in Minnesota with the Somalis. It's everywhere. This is what is happening, and as if that are not enough, it's also making its way into Dallas, making its way into the suburbs of Dallas. This is a spirit that is taking place and manifesting itself right in front of our eyes, and we don't get it. We don't understand it. And if we do, don't want to do anything about it anyway. Oh, well, we say, oh, well. No, it's not, oh, well. Somebody has to take and declare what's happening and be willing to do something about it. Now, we're willing to declare what's happening here. I have no authority in Texas. I can speak to this issue. I know that there are others in Texas who are attempting to speak to the issue, perhaps in a little different way than I am right here. But those are the things that are taking place. And it's all over the world. Therefore, I want to put you on notice that this is exactly the spirit, friends, that will usher in not just the Mahdi, the Islamic Messiah, but the Antichrist himself. That's what's necessary. It is that kind of spirit where the world finds itself in chaos that it knows nothing to do, knows not how to act or what to do about it, where everything seems at risk, the people will cry out for a savior, and they will get one called the Antichrist. If you don't have a copy of my book, Antichrist, How to Identify the Coming Imposter, you need to get it, friends. It's $20 on our website. I hope you'll get the book, Antichrist, How to Identify the Coming Imposter, right there. SaveUs.org.
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0: It's happening in Nepal, in Kenya, in Madagascar, other regions all across the world, in Spain, in the broader European Union, 34 countries with active rebellions, Sudan, Myanmar, Syria, Yemen, Somalia, and in Minnesota, driven by the Somalias, Somalians, in Minnesota, in this country. And we still don't get it. We refuse to get it because we bought into a godless trilogy of authority called political correctness, multiculturalism, and religious pluralism. That trilogy or ungodly trinity has become the spiritual ruler of our country and of the entire Western world. And because of that, we have rejected the God of the Bible, rejected what he had to say. We bought into only those things that we feel comfortable with and reject everything else. And then we can't understand why things aren't going well, why things are breaking apart, why societies are breaking apart, why there's no cohesion. There's only one thing that's going to bring us together, friends, and that is the mutual submission to the God of creation. That's the only thing that is going to bring us together. Anything else will bring us separate. Therefore, what it is doing, it is actually creating a major division between the entire Islamic world and the West. The West, historically, we called it Christian Europe, and so the entire Western world, historically Christian, and it's breaking apart and no longer is strong enough to resist the influx of Islam. Islam is gaining at every step to bring about the complete rulership of the world. That's the goal. That's the declared goal. And the goal is to rule and reign through the Islamic Messiah, the Mahdi, from Jerusalem in the Temple Mount. Are you listening? It's not from Medina or Mecca. It's from the Temple Mount. Why? Because that is deemed to be the ultimate place of spiritual authority in the world. You say, well, I thought that was just Jewish. No, it's not. You see, God says that he chose to place his name there. If God chose to place his name there, then that's what everybody else wants to do. Why? Because everybody else is representing Satan's kingdom. And Satan said, I will be like the Most High God. I will ascend to the heights of the north. I will rule from the Temple Mount. And that's what he intends to do. And that is exactly what he's going to do. The Apostle Paul confirmed it. He said he will one day walk into the temple, a rebuilt temple, and declare himself God. So, up until that time, the world that supports him is declaring itself God. We will have no God but ourselves. And if that doesn't work, then we'll inaugurate one just like ourselves, an Antichrist who promises what we want to hear. We didn't want to hear what God had to say. We didn't want to hear what Jesus had to say. We didn't want to hear what the prophets had to say. We didn't want to hear what the apostles had to say. We don't even want to hear what you're saying. We just want to hear what we want to hear. Thank you very much. See you later. That's where we are. And we have to decide. Every person listening to this program today has to decide. And a better time to decide is right now. Who will you serve? Now, don't make this statement idly. Everybody will say, well, yeah, I'm going to serve God. Really? Are you doing it today? Would anybody know that? Would anybody know by the testimony of your mouth, that is, the words of your mouth, the meditation of your heart, the things that you say, the ways you act out there in society, would they even know that? One person said to another, said, I've been working with you a long time. I never knew you were a Christian. George W. Bush's wife, Laura Bush, said one day on television, after all of the statements made that her husband, George W. Bush, was a born-again Christian, she said, I never heard him say he was a born-again Christian. Did she have to hear him say it? Well, probably, but apparently she didn't see it in his life either. Are you beginning to get the message? What we're talking about here is not something political. It's spiritual. The whole issue is spiritual. And if we think that we can just argue it on political terms and basis, we're missing the whole issue. Politics didn't create the problem, and it's not going to solve the problem. It doesn't mean we shouldn't do what we can with politics, but we can't trust it. Because politics is involved with people just like you and me and those that are revolutionaries. It's the ability to try to get along as best we can when we can't get along. That's what politics is. So now, Fox News comes out with the French school riots deepen as experts point to far-left alliance fueling broader confrontation. In other words, it's not just about the students. The students are being used as the tip of the sword, so to speak, to drive a much, much deeper conflict in France. Now, why France? because France is much more prone, much weaker spiritually than many other countries to be able to be taken down by the spirit of revolution. It was back in the days of the French Revolution, and it is today. It has become a virtually godless country, one of the most risque countries on the planet. Anything goes. It's the country of Brigitte Bardot, if that says anything to you. And that's where it is. Now, this is broadening. The protest started in an apparently spontaneous way in the disadvantaged immigrant suburbs of Paris. It quickly became clear that the violence demonstrated in these protests conveyed a huge amount of hate towards the system and not much concern for better material conditions in schools, as dozens of schools across France have suffered vandalism and blockades, and many were set on fire, a brand new school burned to the ground. Now, how is that accomplishing anything? While demonstrations over school conditions at the beginning of the academic year is not a new phenomenon, the scope of these demonstrations and character should raise concerns. They point to protesters taking to the streets carrying Palestinian flags. The pro-Palestinian organizations have declared the month of October to be a month of revolt, and these groups are supporting the very heart of this rising up in revolution. The far left and the Islamists have combined forces to undermine France itself. And they're doing the same thing in America. They're doing the same thing in London. They're doing the same thing in New York. Just look what happened this last weekend when Madami gave his interpretation on October 7th of what happened on October 7th in Israel. It was like he completely rewrote history. He is the spear of the revolution in New York, the largest city in this country, deemed to be the, shall we say, the image of the United States of America. And look what's happened to that. And who elected Mondami? The revolutionary young people. They're rioters. They're rioting in a different way. And they rioted to elevate Mondami to the mayorship of America's largest city. And the image of the economic power in the world. Who would have ever believed such a thing? Who would have ever believed it? But it's happened. The rioters are not of French culture, per se. They don't respect the rule of law. France is learning that importing an underclass of foreigners causes broader societal damage. That's exactly what we've done in this nation. That's exactly what Barack Obama enforced and what Mr. Biden carried on to bring in some 20 million immigrants that were not committed to this country or its purposes. Then when you try to remove these people, called illegals, you got another hue and cry going up from the same group of revolutionaries that want to completely change the nation, just like they did in the French Revolution. It's history repeating itself, my friends. Deja vu all over again, as it's been said. Protesters held a Palestinian flag on the day a French high school and university students attended a demonstration in Strasbourg as part of a nationwide day of protests and blockades, voicing anger over overcrowded classrooms, teacher shortages, dilapidated school buildings, which students blame on years of underinvestment. Of course there's underinvestment. You demanded that France give you everything you wanted. It's called socialism, my friends. Do you not see what socialism does? And then you complain that you don't have the products of capitalism because you decided to revert and demand socialism from your government? You want your government to be your God, and now your government is failing you. Neil Gardner, director of the Heritage Foundation's Margaret Thatcher Center for Freedom, said, outnumbered on Tuesday, on the TV program Outnumbered, I think at the very heart of this is the far left and the Islamists combining forces to undermine France itself. This is a form of uprising, frankly, by the far left wing forces together with second, third generation migrants. And also at the same time, France is in real economic trouble. Of course it's in economic trouble. It's one of the most socialistic countries in the world. It gives everything. And its people are indolent. They're like spoiled kids. We'll be right back.
3: Have you ever considered what the early church was like? Many people are developing a heart longing for a greater fulfillment in our practices as Christians. A recent study showed 53,000 people a week are leaving the back door of America's churches in frustration. What is going on? Why has there not been even a 1% gain among followers of Christ in the last 25 years? Could it be that God is seeking to restore first century Christianity for the 21st century? Jesus said, I'll build my church. Is Christ by his Spirit stirring to prepare the church for the 21st century? The early church prayed together and broke bread from house to house. They were family, and it was said by all who observed, behold how they love one another. Incredible.
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3: It's about people, not programs. It's about a body, not a building.
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0: The French Revolution was a major period of political, social, and economic upheaval in France that lasted from 1789 to 1799. Actually, it went before 1789, but those are the generally accepted period of time. France faced severe national debt, worsened by expensive wars. Oh, sounds like the United States, doesn't it? Severe national debt, worsened by expensive wars. Society was divided into three estates where the clergy and nobility held vast wealth and paid no taxes, while the commoners, that is the third estate, paid most of the taxes. It's not that way in America. In America, the wealthy pay, 90% of all the taxes. It's true. Notwithstanding what all of the rebels out there want to tell you, the wealthy still pay more than 90% of all the taxes. Not like it was in France. Food shortages were there, poor harvests, high bread prices from 1788 to 1789 left urban workers and peasants starving and furious. Same kind of thing that happened in Russia. Then there were the Enlightenment ideas, growing literacy and new ideas about liberty, equality, and people's sovereignty that challenged the divine right of kings, but then didn't submit to the divine order of God. So they rebelled against God and tried to establish themselves as God. That was the problem of the French Revolution. That was the weakness of the whole Enlightenment movement. It was not an enlightenment, it was a darkening, because God was rejected. So, it ended up with, in 1799, Napoleon Bonaparte seizing power like a dictator and ended the revolutionary period and established the French consulate. And people didn't like the fact that now they were under a dictator, but somebody had to control them. They were uncontrollable. The only thing that controlled any of them was the guillotine, Madame Guillotine. They just sliced off their heads one after the other, and nobody was safe. Even the revolutionaries were not safe because they found complaints with each one of them, including Robespierre himself, whose head was sliced off right after he was declared the Messiah. He was the Antichrist of the day. But he didn't make it through either. Nobody was safe. So for those of you who did not hear at the earlier part of the program, what I shared with you about the call from one of our listeners just this afternoon, he said, I saw a woman in Richmond, Virginia, with a shirt on, a t-shirt on. It said on the front, class warfare coming. That's what happened to the French Revolution, friends. That's what happened with the Bolshevik Revolution. That was all about Marxism. Class warfare. But then he said, I looked at the back of her t-shirt, and there on the back in all of its glory was a guillotine. That's the symbol of revolution, friends. Within the last year, a man was arrested in a parking spot in Washington, D.C., our nation's capital, not very far from the White House, and in the back of his pickup was a guillotine. What was he trying to say? What was he trying to do? The message is clear. The culture is turning from God. We, the people as a whole, are turning from God. The Western world as a whole is turning and has turned from God. And this is what you get. This is the end result of what you get when you play God. You create a God in your own image. And it can't meet your needs. Jonathan Falwell wrote a piece, actually it was in 2007, it's very applicable today. He said, a culture turning from God. A recent poll reveals that our fellow Americans are growing progressively more skeptical of the existence of God and do not believe in other key principles taught in the Bible. While the May Gallup poll indicates that a large majority of Americans deem that there is 86% believe in God, that belief is shrinking from 90% just 3 years earlier. In fact, now that figure, friends, is down around 80%. Other findings in the poll indicate that many individuals' belief in God is tentative. It's sort of, yes, I do, but not necessarily so much. 81% believe in heaven. 75% believe in angels. 70% believe in the devil. And 69% believe in hell. And fewer people today, 19 years later, believe in any of those things. The poll also found 19 years ago that only 56% of the respondents said that religion was very important in their own lives. 17% at that time said it was not very important. Today, that figure would be almost double that. Remember, these are the same people that overwhelmingly said they believe in God. And here's our problem, friends. We say we believe in God, we just don't believe him. So belief in God has been killing America for a long time. We convinced ourselves that all we needed to do was believe in God. The devil believes in God, my friends, and trembles, the Bible says. How many Christians, professing Christians, do you know that tremble at the word of God? I don't know many. I don't know many pastors that tremble at the word of God. In 1965, 70% of Americans said that religion was very important. 4 decades later, that number dropped to 56%. And now, it's down around 46%. Falwell goes on to say, this poll is indicative of our nation's corresponding moral freefall during the same period. Our nation has become increasingly secular. We have been in the process of becoming France, friends. We've been seeing corresponding rises in crime, corruption, promiscuity, unwed pregnancy, abortion, and a host of other scars on our national fabric. What does it mean? So, Falwell goes on to say, sadly, I mean it means the church has failed. in many ways to provide answers to our nation. We have too often expressed disfavor with the growing secular tide, but have habitually done little to affect the destructive transformation of our society. Well, what were we supposed to do? Would you like me to know what we were supposed to do from God's viewpoint? We were supposed to be the church. We were supposed to be and live out the Christian life as genuine ambassadors, letting our light shine, being salt in life everywhere we went, not to use the language of the world, not to speak like pagans and use the liberal language of the world, but to actually act like Christians so that people could see our light and recognize genuine godliness. But they haven't seen that. We played the game. We tried to play the political game and give credit to people who were doing this, that, or the other was radically contrary to the word, will, and ways of God. We've done it even in our churches. We've done it with support from the pulpits to try to make people feel better. We weren't interested in making people better. We were trying to make them feel better. And so the divorce problem continued. And now, while divorce is diminishing, cohabitation is increasing correspondingly, so that people are now fornicating instead of divorcing. Which is worse? Do you not see what's happening, friends? We have built into our society for the past 50 years a kind of French promiscuity that lays the foundation for rebellion. And with no restraint, because we professing Christians should have been and provided the restraint, not so much through politics, but by our lives. We thought it was just through politics. But it's not. I remember back in the late 1970s, I was asked to speak to a group of political conservatives there in the large church across from my law office in Pasadena, California. The congressman's assistant had invited me to speak, and as I was driving from my home to speak that evening, I said, "Lord, what in the world do you want me to talk about?" And I just didn't know. And then he dropped the word them into my mind. Just the word them. And all of a sudden, I began to see what the problem was, how clear it was. So we got in there, and I had about 20 minutes to speak. And so I began to open up with 2 Chronicles 7:14. If my people, which are called by my name, would humble themselves and pray and seek my face and turn from their wicked ways, then I would hear from heaven, forgive their sin, and heal their land. And I said, yeah, but what are we saying in our politics? What are we saying through the moral majority? What are we saying through the Christian coalition? What is our message? Our message has become them, those people. The liberals, the abortionists, Slick Willie in the White House, Barack Obama, Biden, or whatever, all of them out there. I said, do you know that that's not what God's talking about? He said, my people. He didn't say them. And so I went back and forth with what God said, and then what we're saying through our politics. Well, after about 10 minutes of this, I saw the face of the congressman's assistant in the back of the room with tears running down her face. And when we were through, she came up to me and she says, Mr. Christmeyer, you have hit upon the issue that we have known was a problem and we didn't know how to articulate it. That's the problem. We thought these things was all about them, but it's really about us. It's about we conservatives, we Christians, we who profess to be the followers of Christ are not living like it. We're the ones that God's concerned about. We're the ones that are going to be judged according to what we profess. It was eye-opening, but it never seemed to make a change in our politics. In fact, so much so that when head of the Christian Coalition, Reed, left to form his political group in Texas, he was replaced by Pat Robertson with two congressmen, Don Hodel, and anyway, there were two of them. And they wrote a piece. And here's what they said. If we were to fill every elective office in the United States of America with professing Christians of the type we now have in America, America would still not change. Why? Because they said Americans will only change. America will only change when the hearts of we the people change. Do you know? For that, they were fired by Pat Robertson. They spoke the truth, and you didn't want to hear it because it wouldn't raise money for the political agenda. We're on the edge of revolution right here, friends. We're an undergoing revolution right in our country. Will we not heed what's happening in France? What's happening all over the world? Maybe it's time. But the stage is being set for the Antichrist. You might want to get a copy of the book, Antichrist, How to Identify the Coming Imposter. $20 right there on our website. 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And if you want to be part of that breakfast on October 31st, friends, you've got to make your reservation now. I mean now.
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1: American Family News, I'm Robert Thornton. The Trump administration may decide this week whether or not they'll scrap the U.S. envoy to Greece. Kimberly Guilfoyle, as allegations surface, President Donald Trump is not happy. Here's Fox's Mike Emanuel.
2: The Wall Street Journal has done a series of stories on Guilfoyle, reporting that Guilfoyle offered to use her influence inside the Trump administration for payment of a $100,000 credit card bill in July 2025, alleging that Guilfoyle boasted of two Greek tycoons bankrolling her travel. Her attorney disputes the claims, but now the State Department Inspector General is investigating.
1: Just hours after President Trump announced a ceasefire between Russia and Ukraine, Russia launched strikes on Ukrainian energy sites. This comes after President Trump and Russian President Vladimir Putin announced an agreement that would supply Russian diesel fuel to the U.S. Here's Fox's Jennifer Griffin.
3: There are real questions right now about whether this diesel deal that the president announced with Russia is even legal. There's a 2022 law in Congress that was passed after Russia invaded Ukraine that barred the U.S. from buying any oil products or petroleum products from Russia. So there's that. Then there's also the Lindsey Graham Sanctions Act that was passed. And now we're hearing from Congressman Brian Fitzpatrick that there's a bipartisan legislation that he's putting forward called the Ronald Reagan Peace Through Strength Act, which would further bar the U.S. from buying Russian diesel.
1: New York City Mayor Zohran Mamdani ordered the New York Police Department to conduct a review of how officers use force against civilians, moving to address growing discord among those on the left who want the Democratic Socialists to exert stronger control over the nation's largest police department. In a press release, Mamdani announced additional police oversight measures that include increased funding for the Office of the Inspector General for the NYPD and policies to increase accountability when officers are accused of misconduct. An American nonprofit hopes to break the cycle of Islamic radicalization of the children in Gaza by retooling the curriculum they use in school and taking out the hateful content. Here's AFN's Steve Jordal.
4: A U.S. charity named Gaza Children Village, founded by Dr. David Hassan, has started several academies of hope in Gaza and plans to use AI to monitor the classrooms and cut off radicalization at its root by flagging any hateful or inciting content. Former Congresswoman Michelle Bachmann says for generations, radicalization has started in the earliest grades in school.
5: They have taken Islam to its ultimate end, which is to teach children to die and to commit suicide and kill as many people as they can on the way out.
4: She says the cycle of radicalization can be stopped in one generation, and it's been done before.
5: We only need to look at Nazi Germany and also post-war Japan. There needed to be a changing, a de-radicalization of the curriculum and of the thinking in both of those societies.
4: She says the next step is to build a truly moderate Muslim government, like they had in Lebanon before Hezbollah, or Iran in the days of the Shah, or Turkey in the 1920s.
5: And that intermediate step, I think, begins with making uncomfortable teaching the Quran in its form to children.
4: But she says the children of Gaza will never know true peace until they meet Jesus Christ.
5: The greatest place for humankind is the Bible, and to receive the God of the Bible. We can have a new life. We can have a redeemed life if we ask Jesus Christ to come in.
4: I'm Steve Jordal.
1: A new report says the cost of the American dream is rising at a faster pace than household earnings, driven by notable increases in the cost of houses, raising children, and paying for college. An analysis by Investopedia found that the lifetime cost of the American dream rose 4% from 2025 to 2026, with the cost increasing to $5.3 million this year. On Wall Street today, the Dow rose 195. But the S&P dropped 4 and the NASDAQ shed 120. West Texas Intermediate crude was up at about $93 a barrel. See more at AFN.net.
6: There's just straight fear. There's terror. There's all sorts of things, but it really affects our lives in a negative way. Can you talk to us about it?
7: I'm glad you're asking it that way. We all have three inner needs. And in our keys, in a number of the keys, we explain this very point. We're all God made us with three inner needs for love, significance, and security. And I'm going to repeat that. For love, significance, and security. In regard to love, we have a need to know that someone unconditionally is committed to our best interest. And what that means is love. If you love someone, you do what's best for them. And for significance, God made us in a way that we would have meaning and purpose in life. And the Bible says, I cry out to God Most High, to God who fulfills his purpose for me. Psalm 57, verse 2. Okay, so it's love, these three inner needs, love, significance, and security. Security is to feel accepted, to have a sense of belonging. And the Bible says, whoever fears the Lord has a secure fortress, and for their children will be a refuge. The point now is we have these needs, but many times we do not have a fulfillment of those needs. And sometimes we're trying to get those needs fulfilled in our own strength. And that means, and what's important, since God made us with these three inner needs, all along he planned to be our need meter. And this is very important. It's key. He plans, because, you know, we have failed relationships. You can't help what family you've grown up in. You can't help what parents you have. We don't have choices. And

0: plans I have for you. Plans to prosper you, not to harm you. Plans to give you hope and a future. And in regard to security, and this is where I grew up very insecure, even in my young adult years, I didn't feel secure. And so then later, my favorite verse in the Bible is Deuteronomy 31:8. The Lord himself goes before you and will be with you. He will never leave you nor forsake you. Do not be afraid. Do not be discouraged. So what can happen is we can have a wrong belief. The wrong belief was, well, I have no control over my fear. My only recourse is just to avoid all fearful situations. And typically that's what we attempt to do is avoid what if we have something that we're really fearful of. But instead, I'm going to say that's a wrong belief. The right belief would be, the right belief is, as I face my fear in the strength of the Lord, fear will not control me. Christ lives in me. And as I focus on his perfect love, his perfect truth, I will feel his perfect peace in the midst of every fear-producing situation. And we do read in, this is interesting, in 1 John 4, verse 18, there is no fear in love, but perfect love drives out fear. Because fear has to do with punishment. The one who fears is not made perfect in love. So one of the things that we need to do, if we're controlled by fear, and there was an area where I had for years a fear, had to do with my father, and I later learned, no, I'm going to claim that scripture that I mentioned is my favorite scripture now. The Lord himself was before you and will be with you. He will never leave you nor forsake you. Do not be afraid. Do not be discouraged. Deuteronomy 31:8. That's the counter to fear.
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0: 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They'll get back to you, and we'll find a time where you can join us. It's just that simple. There's no reason for you to figure it out yourself, talk to friends that might not be qualified to give you answers, or go down a rabbit hole of web searches and AI. Let us give you biblical hope, practical help for your issue. Well, we have a returning caller tonight. Let's welcome back Pat to Hope in the Night.
1: Well, hi, Pat. How are you doing?
2: I'm doing good tonight.
1: Good. Great. Well, I enjoyed talking with you last week, and I'm glad we get to talk again.
2: Yes.
1: Go on.
2: I enjoyed our talk too last week, and it was very helpful. So I've been reading through the Bible and some of the stuff that you mentioned. Some of it failed because I didn't stick to it as well, but some of them I did pretty good at.
1: Well, you may not have received anything from us quite yet,
2: but you will be
1: receiving one of our keys for living, and that's going to be very insightful for you. But I remember your first words to me, and that sometimes I feel there is no hope. And the good news is our God is a God of hope, and I don't mean something that's just so big in general. The God who created you, the God who has a plan and purpose for you, He created you knowing He has a plan. And that's what's going to be very helpful when at times you can feel something, but feelings can be like the tail wagging the dog. it's not real reliable. Their little behinds can jiggle, but you know that's not what we're talking about here. And I know you explained that you had at times shut down in school. And then in your 20s, how would you describe the reason for shutting down?
2: It was hurtful. And are you talking about the situation or how I felt as it when it happened?
1: Just like, when you were just at that point in, like you said, in your 20s, you had shut down in school.
2: I was younger when it happened, but I was in my 20s when I thought, you need to deal with this. But when I was younger, it was so hurtful. And I thought, this is the way people are going to treat me. I want to have nothing to do with school or relationships. But still, when I was in my 20s, I knew I had to come out of it. But I guess I didn't deal with it very well. And I didn't read the Bible like I should have. And I guess I didn't understand that the Bible could help, and I didn't have a relationship with God and to go to Him and ask Him for help.
1: That is well put, by the way, because many people, I remember I did not ever, I did not know, I never even heard for a number of years, I was in a church, but I never heard about having a relationship with God through Christ.
2: Right.
1: I didn't even know that was possible.
2: Right.
1: And so I understand. And what is important is to know that God does have a concrete plan for you. Now, I was very interested when, at the close of the program, you know, you mentioned the intrusive thoughts. And,
2: right.
1: And I said, like what? And you said, like killing your dog.
2: Yeah.
1: You said, but which I wouldn't do, you said, or killing people.
2: Right.
1: So, would you talk with me about that? Explain why those were illustrations. What's been going on in your life that would be something that you kind of, it's like, well, I know I shouldn't do this, but it still is prominent enough for you to mention it. And I appreciated that too.
2: I guess my dog frustrates me, and those thoughts are saying, get rid of your dog. And it's like, I guess it's our flesh, you know, gets the best of us. And we know, you know, you hear so many stories about people killing somebody, and they say, you know, they had a voice that said, kill somebody. And it's like, oh my God. I know you can't always listen to your voices or your thoughts that go through your head. So I know it isn't right to always listen to the thoughts. And I guess just my frustrations get the best of me at times. I don't know how else to say it.
1: Okay, and so what you're saying is, though, that at times when there are frustrating people,
2: yeah.
1: It's like, well... there are different ways, you know, to think about them. Yes, it could be wishing
2: right.
1: them dead or
2: yeah.
1: doing something to help them get dead.
2: Yeah.
1: But I know that that's not going to be God's first choice for us.
2: That's true.
1: So, have you at times actually thought about that and kind of, yeah, I mean, I did have a plan, by the way. I'll just I have admitted this before. I did have a plan to kill my dad. And I was 14. And I thought, I can do this. And it was so that it was to protect my mom. And
2: right.
1: I know that some people can be surprised, but thought, well, because I thought I was my mom's protector, and I was trying to protect her. And so I even had a friend whose father was FBI, and I said, what if a boy were to? And then I made up this thing, but it was basically me I was talking about. And then he said, well, that boy... would be put in a juvenile detention center and for 4 years, but because he's a juvenile, he would be released at age 18 and his record would be expunged. Now, I can tell you I didn't know what for sure that word meant, but I knew what a sponge was. So
2: yeah.
1: I thought, well, I guess you just sponge up whatever the charge was. But and I'm being candid, and I went to my mother. I said, Mom, I figured out what to do about the problems in our family. And she smiled and said, oh, what, honey? And then she was, I'm sure, surprised when I verbalized what my plan was. And she said, honey, I really don't think that will be necessary. And I remember thinking, shoot, not shoot somebody, just shoot. Because I thought, I could do this. I had that much anger. I really had that much anger. Now, I wasn't a Christian at the time, but I did have enough anger that I believe if I had, I think I could have done that. But the thing is, I didn't know how to think biblically.
2: Right.
1: And so I'm just being candid with you that because I'm not surprised that people at times wish to have somebody removed from this earth. And so has that been your situation? Was there somebody that you wished would be gone?
2: No, I guess, you know, I guess my thought, and it comes back to about eating. And it's like, Patty, you wouldn't just sit down and you wouldn't, because I have anxieties and I turn to food. Mm-hmm. And I said, now, Patty, now, you know, and the thoughts going through my head. And I said, now, you wouldn't just kill somebody. So you I have to look at my thoughts, like, for eating and how I kind of trying to make myself think that, you know, you can't just listen to your thoughts, so those thoughts. But I really don't deal with them. I know they're not good, and I know I can't follow through with them, but I do not deal with them in a proper, in a biblical way, like you were saying. So,
1: Well, I'm going to mention something that really I think you'll appreciate, and it does line up with what, it, in fact, it presents. The Bible presents this as a solution, and it's in the book of Philippians, and the reason I'm saying that is because toward the end, it tells us what we are to dwell on. In fact, so since we're talking about thoughts, I'm going to read in Philippians 4, I think I'm going to start with, okay, verse 6, Philippians 4, 6. It says, do not be anxious about anything, but in everything by prayer and petition, with thanksgiving, present your requests to God. What's going to happen? Well, the peace of God, which transcends all understanding, will guard your thoughts and guard your hearts and minds in Christ Jesus. And then here's a list. This is what we are to dwell on. Whatever is true, whatever is noble, right, pure, lovely, admirable, if anything is excellent or praiseworthy, let your mind dwell on these things. So it's telling us we can have very dark thoughts. We can have painful thoughts. We can have memories of things that happened to us. But we have a choice about what we will dwell on. We'll come back and talk about that.
0: 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Welcome back to Hope in the Night. 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We'd love to have you. 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That quick phone message or text will get the process started. We'll get some information from you so that June can be prepared to deal with whatever it is that you're calling about. And then we'll just find a time for you to join us. It's just that simple. There's no reason for you to go it alone. ask a friend might not be qualified to give you proper answers, or to go down the rabbit hole of web searches and AI prompts and even whatever the little assistant is in your phone. That's for ordering pizza, not for solving life's problems. So let us help you, please. We're going to have our next segment now with Pat. Welcome back, Pat.
1: Well, Pat, if you had to identify, is there something that you would say that you would have fear of, whether it's either fear of doing or fear of someone in your life? When you think about fear, because we talked about several things that seemed to surround the concept or the reality of fear.
2: Well, a fear of failing, or now I kind of tell myself that, you know what? Like, I started out with fear of failing and going to school. I would never take credit of courses. I would take classes, but I was afraid to take credit of courses. Mm-hmm. And it was school was just a part of anxiety for me. And now mm-hmm. I kind of say, you know what, you got to do it. And if you fail at it, you have steps to take now. And, you know, and I tell myself, just don't be afraid, just do it. And if it doesn't work out, that's okay. And if you make it, that's even better. So that's, you know, and I guess school is one, and I guess relationships. I guess, and I never want to have kids because I was hurt and I felt like I wouldn't be a good mom. And everybody tells me, Patty, that's wrong. You would have been a good mom. And but it's just those fears that held me back.
1: Yeah.
2: And just in a lot of areas of my life. So, and right now I have fear that, you know, my sister passed away like a year ago, and it kind of really hurt the family. It's like, we knew she had issues, but she didn't want to deal with them.
1: Mm-hmm.
2: And I had, you know, because I prayed about her, and some told me we were going to find her dead. And that's what we did. We found her dead.
1: Mm.
2: And I would call her, and, you know, there for a while, she would never call me back. And so my sister-in-law and my brother called me, and, you know, do you have a key? And I said, no. Have you heard from her? And so we got a key. Well, I wasn't there, but my brothers went over there. And my brother went in and found her on the floor dead. And, and I started to share the word with her or let her know.
1: Mm-hmm.
2: And she did not want to deal with her issues. And and that was just a known thing about her, that she did not want. So I don't know why she did not want to deal with her issues. I guess it was too hard. And she was just lived by herself, and she saved, and her house was a mess. And it's like, it was really a mess. She had mice in her cabinet. And I guess prior to that, I guess I had, and I don't know, because I'm a Christian, and, you know, they say, you know, sometimes if people, you know, they know you're a Christian and they don't really want to have nothing to do with you. So I don't know if it's that mm-hmm. or just, and I blame myself sometimes for me shutting down, and maybe it affected my family. And that's why they're not, you know, we love each other, but it's just not that closeness. So,
1: many times we can look at something we would want, but then it's like, well, I don't know if I could get that. I don't know if that would be for me. And right. So I think the issue is you can't go wrong if you are focused on what God says is right. Meaning, let me ask a question. Did you ever do any, I know this is going to be an unusual question, like riflery or archery where you shot a gun or shot an arrow?
2: My husband and I used to go shooting. I think I did archery in high school, but I wasn't good at it.
1: Okay. But you understand what a target is?
2: Oh, yeah.
1: Like your husband, okay, when you were going shooting, did you do a handgun or was it a rifle?
2: Me, mainly handguns. Mainly handguns.
1: Okay. Uh-huh. Okay, I want you to imagine a target, which means usually the target has rings. There's an outer ring, a middle ring, and an inner ring. And then in the black center, which is typically called the bullseye.
2: Right.
1: I want you to imagine the word transformation, because God wants to transform us. And what that means is, I have a formula, and that is, if you have a new purpose, which is the outer ring, have the middle ring, a new priority, and then a new plan is the inner ring, well, if you add those up, a new purpose, a new priority, a new plan, that equals a transformed life.
2: Okay.
1: Because the point is that God, when he created you, you're not a mistake. And there are things that were very hard for you. You were not helped like you should have been in earlier times, like school. So I want you to think about a new purpose. Most people have not really thought about their purpose in life.
2: Right.
1: But God's purpose for you, so this is going to be the outer ring of the target.
2: Okay. New purpose.
1: God's purpose for you is to be conformed to the character of Christ. And that's based on Scripture, which is Romans 8:29, that he predestined you to be conformed to the image of Christ. That's what Romans 8:29 says. Mm-hmm. And so, if you were conformed to the character of Christ, do you believe that that would be correct? That would be a new purpose for you. Would that be correct?
2: Yes, that would be a new purpose.
1: Okay.
2: Yes.
1: So, is that something that you would desire, since it's Scripture, based on Scripture?
2: Yes, I believe that. And
1: okay.
2: And the way my life is going, I need that.
1: Okay. Well, that's going to be the outer ring. And see, a lot of people have purposes, and it can be, but you need to have the most important purpose and be identifying that. So I want you to repeat after me. I'll tell you what it is. I'll do whatever it takes to be conformed to the character of Christ. So say this after me. I'll do whatever it takes.
2: I'll do whatever it takes.
1: To be conformed to the character of Christ.
2: To be
1: conformed.
2: Conformed to the character of Christ.
1: Right. Okay, let's say it again. I'll do whatever it takes.
2: I'll do whatever it takes.
1: To be conformed to the character of Christ.
2: to be conformed to the character of Christ.
1: Right. He came to earth. And
2: he
1: has a plan for me. That's what you're saying. And it's to be conformed to the character of Christ. Okay. Now, the middle ring is a new priority. And what would that look like? Well, God's priority is to change our thinking. And the Bible says, do not conform to the pattern of this world, but be transformed by the renewing of your mind. So this is Romans 12:2, and it's important because this means that we can literally have a new priority in life, and that makes all the difference in the world. To be transformed by the renewing of your mind, transformed, that's transformation. So repeat after me, I'll do whatever it takes.
2: I do whatever it takes.
1: To line up my thinking with God's thinking.
2: To line up my thinking with God's thinking.
1: That good. Let's do it again. I'll do whatever it takes.
2: I do whatever it takes.
1: To line up my thinking with God's thinking.
2: To line up my thinking with God's thinking.
1: Is that your desire?
2: Yes, it is, because I'm tired of my life. Yes.
1: Okay. Okay. So what we have so far is a new purpose, and that is to be, I'll do whatever it takes to be conformed to the character of Christ. That's the outer ring.
2: Right.
1: And then the middle ring is I'll do whatever it takes to line up my thinking with God's thinking.
2: God's thinking.
1: Yes, all based on Scripture. And the third is a new plan. And so God's plan for you, Pat, is to rely on Christ's strength, not your strength, to be what he created you to be. So what that means, the Bible says, I can do all things through Christ who gives me strength. That's Philippians 4:13. So what you could say is, I'll do whatever it takes to fulfill his plan in his strength. So let's do that. I'll do whatever it takes.
2: I'll do whatever it takes.
1: To fulfill his plan.
2: To fulfill his plan.
1: In his strength.
2: Good.
1: Let's do it one more time. Okay. I'll do whatever it takes.
2: I'll do whatever it takes.
1: To fulfill his plan in his strength.
2: To fulfill his plan in his strength for my life.

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4: 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And guess what? You don't have to stay up late at night to do that. 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Each night we record the program, and as soon as it's over, we don't edit it or do anything to it. We just put it right up on the website. So it's a great way to hear the program in its entirety if you don't want to stay up late. Once again, I'll invite you that if you need help, call 1-800-NIGHT-17 or text the word CALLER to 70919 to be our guest. We have plenty of time on the broadcast schedule and we'd love to have you. Well, let's finish up this call now with June and Pat.
5: Well, Pat, you have been very specific, and this is great. Like you said, fear has held me back. And even to recognize that is important, because since God in His Word says, and this is for general living, do not fear, for I am with you. Do not be dismayed, for I am your God. I will strengthen you and help you. I'll uphold you with my righteous right hand. In other words, when we have Christ in us, what we can't do in our own strength, what you can't do in your own strength, if it's something that you are to do, then He will give you the strength to do that. Does that really make sense?
6: Yes, it does. And I think I've heard that before, and it's just, you know, just believing it and seeing it and knowing that it will happen. So, because I've shared at a Bible study that, you know, I guess they wanted us to give an example of, you know, how God has helped you or something, or maybe just a testimony. I remember I was taking a class in college, and I said college was stressful. And I prayed to God that, you know, I need help. And so I called the teacher, and so he was there. And he was just getting ready to leave, and something told him to stay. So just those little things. God has been bringing that back to me off and on for the last couple months, that, you know what, I am there, and I will be there with you. And because we had a situation at work the other day, or this weekend, that two people called off. Well, two people, the one, it was her weekend off, and the other one put in for her. So somebody else was going to take her place, and this other girl doesn't always show up. But it turned out okay. Even the cook said she was stressful about it, because I called her about something, and she said, "Patty, I will not call you if she does not show up." But because all week I was stressful about that, and she said she was stressful about it too. But it turned out to be a good week. So I know, you know, worrying does not help out. Sometimes it, you know, if it fails, it still doesn't pay to worry. So.
5: Yeah, because it doesn't accomplish, it doesn't change anything.
6: No, we worry. No, it does not.
5: And so what we do is replace what we're worried about with what we have in our relationship with the Lord. And, you know, like, for example, you can take a scripture like, I sought the Lord, and he answered me. Mm-hmm. He delivered me from all my fears. And even just to take that scripture, that one scripture, and just to focus on that and say, wow, you know, that's really significant. I sought the Lord, and he answered me. He delivered me from all my fears. That's Psalm 34, verse 4. And You'll see this when you receive our material that we're sending to you on fear. And it's no longer afraid. But one of the things that's helpful to do is to ask yourself certain questions like, it's like, what past fear am I bringing to the present? Sometimes that's our problem. We're dealing with something that was in the past, and then we pull it to the present. Or what trauma or traumas first were instilled in my fear? Because sometimes there was trauma. It depends on how we were treated when we were growing up.
6: That's understandable.
5: Yeah. What's going on when I'm feeling fear?
6: Yeah, it's good to look at that and break it down. So,
5: right.
6: Which is good. So, which is good.
5: Yeah.
6: So,
5: there's something that I'll just mention that you could do is just to evaluate how old do I feel emotionally when I experience fear, because sometimes the fear was at one point in life and it's not present, but it's like it becomes the foundation for our lives, but it's not really based on what's going on now.
6: No, and we have to realize, we have to recognize that.
5: That's right.
6: That's true. So, thank you.
5: There are several things like this that we have written down, like, or what has currently triggered fear? Is there something that has triggered fear in you recently?
6: I know that stress at work, I guess I was fearful I'll have to work in a double, and I didn't want to have to do that. So it's like, and then the one supervisor called off, and but I knew she had a death in her family and she was going through things. So I kind of gave that all to God. I said, you know, you can't, just because, you know, some people would think she just called off because she didn't want to deal with working extra that day. So, but I thought, no, I told the cook, I said, no, she had a death in her family, and that's probably why she took the time off.
5: Yeah, so, that's very good. You're right about that. So I think when we look at several of these passages, they will help us, like, in order to determine if the fear I'm currently feeling, is it from the past or is it present? So because sometimes we're living basically controlled by the past, and that's why I think in Philippians 3:13, one thing I do, forgetting what is behind and straining toward what is ahead. You know, it's like what we're to do is really to be conformed to the character of Christ.
6: And just getting those scriptures in our heart and our head instead of letting the fear follow us around or control us.
5: You know, I'm going to suggest that you put them, like, the ones that really are significant to you, because in our Keys for Living on Fear, there'll be scriptures all throughout, and for you to write out on, like, a 3x5 card, the first one, and it could be, I could be the one I mentioned. I sought the Lord, and He answered me. He delivered me from all my fears. So, and that's Psalm 34, verse 4. And so for you to have it on one card, and then you may have 10 cards or 12 cards. I used to do that because, Pat, I didn't have a background of knowing Scripture. So because I didn't know Scripture, I finally started writing down the Scriptures that were meaningful to me.
6: Right.
5: And then I would walk and intentionally just, for some of them, I memorized them, and others I would just read them over and over and dwell on it. You know, just thank you, Lord, that this is true. Yeah. This is your truth.
6: That's true.
5: So what's wonderful is that there are many, many, oh, by the way, one in particular that deals with people. Fear of man will prove to be a snare, but whoever trusts in the Lord is kept safe. So if we're letting somebody else control us, that's not going to help us. Does that make sense?
6: Yeah, that's true. Yeah, I understand that.
5: So,
6: I'm
5: just thinking, you know, we can be fearful of rejection, you know. Well, that's dealing with that security, not feeling secure. But by, you know, the security for you and me needs to be in the Lord, not in what other people do.
6: Right, our money, because we can lose everything. We could lose our house, or we could lose our mate because of death, or
5: that's happened to you. Oh, yes. So you're widowed, and this is very typical for females, for a mate to have preceded them in death. But I think what I'm going to encourage you to do is when you get our Keys for Living, at the very end, there will be, it's like scripture memory. There'd be scriptures for you to regularly go through. For example, when I'm afraid, I put my trust in you.
6: Mm-hmm.
5: It's very direct. When I'm afraid, I put my trust in you, meaning in the Lord. And
6: Lord.
5: Psalm 56, verse 3. And what do you think about? Would you be willing to put them on like little 3x5 cards?
6: Yes, I have done that with some scripture. Sometimes I get lost around the house and I find them and I sit down and read them. So, and I know I have to keep everything in its proper place so I can do that. So,
5: well, the scripture says we're
7: speaking truth over the noise of the day.
8: Last night, congressional leaders released their plan to avoid a potential government shutdown this week with funding stopgaps, also known as continuing resolutions, or CR, to use the Washington term. This would keep the federal agencies funded into March. This comes at a time when alleged details over a border agreement were leaked over the weekend, causing Senate Republicans to remind people not to believe everything they read on the internet.
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13: 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I am Chuck Bentley with My Money Life from Crown. 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
14: Thanks for joining me today on Mission Network News. I'm Ruth Kramer. Gang violence threatens Haiti's elections. Can the church bring hope amid the chaos? Then spiritual warfare targets marriages. Could stronger families transform nations? We'll get some answers to that question and more as we unpack the stories for you in the moments ahead. We'll begin today in Haiti, where the electoral governing body said last week they're preparing a revised electoral calendar. In July, they'd scheduled the country's first presidential elections in 10 years for December 13th. But gang violence and low voter registration have made that date unlikely. Greg Yoder with Christian World Outreach says,
15: security and safety are the biggest issue, you know, especially for those in Port-au-Prince and the surrounding areas.
14: In a report this month, experts appointed by the United Nations said that some gang alliances in Haiti have fractured. These have exposed civilians to renewed violence. For CWO staff, any delay in Haiti's electoral process.
15: It just kind of dashes those hopes that things are going to change.
14: But the bleak outlook is a chance to point to Christ. Every CWO project serves this purpose. Staff lead vocational training centers for women and feeding programs for children, among other things. Pray for God's intervention in Haiti on every level, politically, physically, and spiritually.
15: I've seen kids that have been in a feeding program grow up and start participating in church and being leaders in the churches.
14: Find your place in the story at missionnews.org.
15: For $30 a month, you can feed a child for the year.
14: Next, more than 1.5 billion people use AI tools each month, according to a data reportal study. But Dr. K, the CEO of Attention Inc., says that it's so much more than a tool. AI is shaping the way we think.
16: AI is becoming so complex and coming at us so quickly, is on this upward curve. I mean, major upward curve. But the ability of humans and human institutions to respond at the same amount of speed and wisely is diminishing. So what that does is that creates a wisdom gap.
14: This wisdom gap didn't start with artificial intelligence. Humans have sidelined their vocation since Genesis 3. Now, tools to make that easier have been democratized.
16: So imagine a world where every single person has their own AI agent that now goes out and does all their bidding for them.
14: Humans have often differentiated themselves by intelligence and decision-making, but now AI fits those criteria too.
16: And so I appreciate the fact that we have a technology today, an intelligent technology that is kind of showing our flawed views, even as Christians, about what it means to be human.
14: By looking at Genesis, we learn that humans are made to be representatives of God.
16: So we need literacy on two points, Bible literacy as believers and AI literacy.
14: Pray that the church would be a faithful presence in the AI age. And one of the casualties of spiritual warfare is often the family. That's why A3 includes marriage training for leaders and their spouses around the world. Joe Hanley explains the thinking behind this part of the ministry.
17: A healthy marriage leads to a healthy church, and a healthy church will bring healthy communities. And healthy communities eventually can change a nation.
14: Many marital challenges arise from differences in personality and expectations. This often affects finances, expressions of love, and views on roles and ministry.
17: You might be a great preacher, you might be a great teacher, but do you live out the values of the kingdom?
14: That begins at home. Another challenge is confusing ministry with God.
17: God comes first, family comes second.
14: And then ministry comes third. It means, he says, that you don't sacrifice family on the altar of God. In this model, a spouse becomes an equal partner, both at home and in the church. Hanley adds that leaders need to learn delegating responsibilities in order to be more present with their families.
17: If you empower others, then you can have a healthy family life.
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19: Hello and welcome to this Monday edition of Stand in the Gap Today, and it's also our monthly focus on apologetics, education, and a biblical worldview with returning guest, Dr. Renton Rathbun. He's a favorite here on the program, as I hear from you. He's a college professor for over two decades, a frequent speaker on biblical worldview instruction with BJU Press, who we feature on this program, and they are the largest producer of true biblical worldview-aligned K-12 Christian textbook curricula. So there's a real good connection here as we tackle this subject that we're going to deal with today. Because today we're going to tackle a foundational topic, and this is our title, Holding a True Biblical Worldview, Reflecting the Mind of Christ. Biblical worldview, mind of Christ. Remember those two things. They'll be connected as we go through the program. Now, the motivating factors driving us to do this today, While the usage of the term biblical worldview has steadily increased over the last years, and of course we use it here every day, it's in their introduction, we present information on this program from the perspective of a biblical worldview. All right, but that term has been increasingly broadened, and we use it because we know it defines, a true biblical worldview will define the way we measure and make life decisions and choices, and affects every area of culture, economics, politics, even the religious realm, who, I will say, many today are marketing their products or their services to the professing American Christian, using that term increasingly. And they've recognized that this phrase, and they have incorporated it into their communication, seeking to, communicate a Bible or a morally sanctioned position. People use it oftentimes, but without measuring their actions according to it, and without linking it and making sure that it actually meets the words of Scripture. So therefore, there is a need. Now, others hear the phrase biblical worldview, but could not really explain it. Others claim to be operating in the sphere of their life as a Christian, and therefore justify their actions and words as if they are living according to the Bible, whether they specifically use the phrase biblical worldview or not. But see, herein, I believe, is where confusion results, and is increasingly so. And it's for this reason and others that we felt it necessary to revisit today the meaning of worldview generally, biblical worldview specifically, and to consider it, not in alignment to what we think, not what we think, but what the Word of God says. Now, that being said, Renton, welcome back to the program. Always, always good to have you with us.

0: has a very strong emphasis, as you mentioned, on biblical worldview, and they're actually the best place that I have found a definition for worldview. Most people, when they talk about a worldview, they're talking about basic beliefs, assumptions, and values that help interpret the world. But BJU Press puts it this way. A worldview is a big story about the world that gives rise to a set of basic beliefs, assumptions, and values, and that produces human culture. Now, that's a paraphrase, but basically that's what they're saying. And this is what's important, is that it's a big story. We all believe in a big story, and that's what brings about our basic beliefs, values, and assumptions. So yes, everyone has a worldview. This is because the only way we can understand the world is through the context of the story we believe we are living in. Making meaning out of facts is taking a fact and adapting it to the story we believe we're living in. You cannot think, make judgments, or have beliefs without contextualizing everything within a story, because that's how God made us. Now, that other question, according to Scripture, in the end, how many worldviews are there? According to Scripture, and we're going to find that this is challenged quite a bit today, according to Scripture, there are only two worldviews, only two. One is true and the other is false. We find from the book of Romans that it's quite clear. Romans 1 tells us there is only those that suppress the truth and unrighteousness and those that have righteousness in Christ. There is nothing else. Romans 5 tells us you are either in Adam or you are in Christ. There is nothing else you can be in. And Romans 8 tells us you either have a mindset of the Spirit of Christ or you have a mindset of the flesh. There is nothing else. So those are the two worldviews. You either have a worldview of truth or a worldview of a lie. Now, the third part you were talking about, according to Scripture and even the secular analysis, what determines your worldview? And I would say this, what ultimately determines our worldview comes down to the story you believe you're living in. Genesis 1 tells us, in the beginning, God created the heavens and the earth. If your story is, in the beginning, there was an explosion and everything came about by incident, that's going to give you a very different worldview. And so how the story aligns with, you know, how you are dealing with facts is going to cause your worldview to be completely different. Now, the real question that we want to even talk about today is, what causes me to believe in the right story as opposed to the story that's a lie that shapes my worldview?
1: All right, and you took us right up there. So we're going to explain that more, and you will, but that is a very vital question. And so on one hand, Renton, some would say, and I mean, as we approach the whole idea of salvation, some people say, wait, it's too narrow. But yet we know from Scripture that there's a narrow way and there's a broad way. So starting out, why is it critical to understand that there's a binary, God lays out a binary thing, walking after the flesh or walking after the Spirit?
0: Important, because Scripture speaks only in those terms and nothing else. See, the big lie that even the Christians have begun to believe is that there are three worldviews. They believe, of course, there's a biblical worldview because I'm a Christian, and of course, there's that secular worldview because they're not Christians. But there's also this other worldview they believe in called the neutral worldview. They believe most people live in a neutral worldview that needs a biblical worldview then added to this neutral worldview. And what we're going to find today and what we're really going to put our finger on is the lie that this neutral worldview really is there. What we're going to find is that neutral worldview is still Satan's worldview.
1: Ladies and gentlemen, I hope that this introduction to the program today is intriguing to you, because it does affect us all. And here's the theme again: holding a true biblical worldview, reflecting the mind of Christ. Now, we just raised that one. We're going to build that out as we go into the next segment. Dr. Renton Rathbun is my guest today. Critical theme as we walk through holding a true biblical worldview. In Deuteronomy chapter 6, God told the fathers, "Diligently teach your children the ways of God." BJU Press K-12 textbooks are designed to help parents do just that. 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

0: destruction. 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
0: Ever hear the phrase, "Don't say you've never been warned"? In a day where false alarms, exaggerated warnings, and intentional scare tactics are used by a deceptive culture, it's sometimes difficult to separate true warnings from deceptive false alarms. So how do you know? Hello, I'm Sam Rohr with another Stand in the Gap Minute. When God warns, it's real, and we'd better sit up and take notice. In the Bible, the word woe or warning is used 98 times. The Old Testament prophets used it. Christ used it many times himself. It occurs in the book of Revelation in final judgment. In nearly every case where a woe is given, the warning of judgment is certain and God's punishment imminent. Noah of old warned the people for 100 years of a coming flood. They heard, they considered, they rejected, they died. God gives us warnings so that we might live. While full of mercy, God's justice will always prevail. May we hear and live. Join with us to communicate God's truth at standinthegapmedia.org.
3: I'm Ruth Kramer with Mission Network News. Last week, Haiti's electoral governing body said they're preparing a revised electoral calendar. Ongoing gang violence and low voter registration have made the December 13th presidential election date unlikely. Greg Yoder with Christian World Outreach says the bleak outlook is a chance to point to Christ. Staff lead vocational training centers for women and feeding programs for children, among other things. Pray for God's intervention in Haiti on every level. Then families are often casualties of spiritual warfare. That's why A3 provides marriage training for leaders around the world. Joe Handley says healthy marriages lead to healthy churches, which in turn strengthens communities and can impact a nation. He says many marital challenges stem from differences in finances, expressions of love, and roles in marriage and ministry. Marriage sessions are a key part of A3's work with leadership cohorts. Pray for resources and wisdom in addressing different cultures. Mission Network News, a service of One Way Ministries. I'm Ruth Kramer.
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0: Well, welcome back as we go into our second segment. Now, we've set up the theme for today, biblical worldview, holding a true biblical worldview, reflecting the mind of Christ. And so we're going to connect those thoughts. My guest today is Dr. Renton Rathbun. He's with me almost always. We try to the second Monday of each month, where we look at the theme of apologetics and education and the biblical worldview. So that puts all of this together. I will give you a website for Renton, RentonRathbun.com. Easy. RentonRathbun.com. He has a podcast there. He does a lot of work in putting information together, primarily for parents and grandparents, at least on that site. You'll find other things as well, but things that are encountering, that are confronting their children and or grandchildren, very helpful. Now, that being the case, let's go right further into it. In the first segment, we exposed, I'm going to say what I call a critical danger in our current cultural moment, and that is the term biblical worldview, once little used, is now much more widely adopted. And I suggested that it's even being marketed and tossed around by, well, politicians, economists, even religious figures, certainly, to sanction positions that haven't necessarily been measured against the complete Word of God. It's kind of hung out there as a sanction for what they may do or say. Now, this is particularly instructive, because when people who self-identify as Christian, as does over 70% of the American public, but vary so greatly that, according to researcher Dr. George Barna, on this program regularly as well, he says that of that number, only about 6% would evidence a truly biblical worldview. Now, that clearly means there's a problem, big problem. When the vast majority of those who say they are Christians feel comfortable picking and choosing what Bible truth they believe and apply, and routinely arrive at, oftentimes, wholly contradictory conclusions, what happens? Confusion reigns. Now, true righteousness throughout history, and we're going to talk more about this, has never been about adopting a trendy label or keeping outward traditions. It's always boiled down to fearing God and obeying His commands, and then acting and thinking like Christ, literally having the mind of Christ. All right, Renton, let's get into it. There's a lot to say in this, but from your observation of culture and Scripture, how did we drift from, well, broad categories like maybe existed at one point? Well, I'm religious versus non-religious, to Christian versus secular, and ultimately that became Christian worldview, and then kind of watered down, then became a biblical worldview, and now, according to George Barna, we have this prevailing 94% of all Americans hold this religion called syncretism. So how does embracing the mind of Christ then provide the definitive solutions? How did we get here, and how can it be perhaps corrected by understanding the mind of Christ?
5: Well, you see, since the Enlightenment, Christians have been sucked into this lie that I think is at the core of this syncretism that you're talking about, that Barna brought out. At the core of it is this idea that we get to stand somewhere in a neutral place and look at God and look at the world, and we, from this neutral spot, get to make this decision as to who's right and who's wrong, who's true and who's false. And what I mean is this: in the medieval times, you had human tradition becoming equal with the authority of Scripture. So by the time we get to the Enlightenment, the idea was that science will give us this neutral grounding. Now that we can see that humans are able to reach the same level of authority, now science will be that way for us to be neutral and make decisions. Do I believe in the Bible? Do I not believe in the Bible? I can stand on this neutral grounding of science, where I have my observation, my testing to make my decisions. And we can stand back in this neutral spot and decide whether God is true or if Satan is false or whatever it is, as if the world was this kind of hotel and every room was this different belief system and we got to stand in the lobby, right, where we're not making a decision into any room yet. You know, you have a Christian room, you have a Muslim room, you have an atheist room, you have a scientist room, all these different rooms, and you stand in the lobby in this neutral spot, not committed yet to a decision, and you get to make a decision from the lobby and then go to one of the rooms you want to believe in. See, the thing that we didn't realize is that Satan owns the lobby. See, we don't get to stand in a neutral spot. Even the secular world understood that you don't get to have this neutral idea, because science begins with the human observation. You're already in the system. You don't get to step out of the system. And so the Christians ate this up, though. They ate up the Enlightenment and adapted it. So you can see how even in our apologetics today, we are trying to tell kids they can believe in the Bible by standing on this neutral ground of science or archaeology or some logical system. And then you get to decide whether God's speech is true or false based on the parameters of that science, or the parameters of that archaeology, or the parameters of that logic. And then you can decide. And these are conservative families believing this. In other words, we are teaching the next generation to trust their flesh in order to believe the spiritual. And like, you know, with your next question, how do we get away from this delusion? I think it starts with 1 Corinthians chapter 2 that clearly tells us that the ability to believe, okay, and this is what I wanted to get to, right? Because it's one thing to say, you know, well, there's two worldviews, but what causes me to believe in the right one? What causes me to believe in the wrong one? Well, the cause comes down to this. 1 Corinthians chapter 2, it tells us that the ability to believe, the power that causes us to believe the correct story, the worldview that is true, the only worldview that's true, is not the power of a well-formed speech, right? Paul says, I did not come to you, right, with persuasive words of wisdom, but in demonstration of the spirit of power. So what causes us to believe is not this demonstration of a well-formed speech or well-formed logic. It is rather the spirit, the power of the spirit. And this is through the work of Christ, because of the love of the Father, the spirit is what causes us to believe, that we may know these things as we get down into that chapter. We may know these things freely given to us by God, which things we also speak, not in words taught by human wisdom, but in words taught by the Spirit, combining the spiritual thoughts with spiritual words. It is only through the Spirit we are able to have the truth, and that's how we have the mind of Christ.
0: All right, let's go here, Annika. Some of you are listening and say, well, you know what? Is it all my choice? We know that biblical truth and truth is spiritually discerned. There is a choice, very clearly, Scripture tells us. But this tension, which I want to have you build that out a little bit, and what we're talking about now of this urgent need to return to the Word of God to recalibrate our thinking, the character of the professing church, to our culture, if it ever is to come back to be a moral culture, put it that way, it's going to have to be recalibrated by that. Is this what we're talking about today a new challenge, or is it something that really has faced every generation throughout the history of mankind since the fall?
5: Yeah, that is a great point, especially thinking about how it is that choice comes to us, right? This started way back with Eve, when Satan came to Eve and said to her, has God really said, right? That was his question. Has God really said? That question from Eve to today has been our constant fight in what a true biblical worldview is. And so since the fall, this has been our battle. You look throughout history and you see man constantly asking the question, did God really say? And again, we saw the deterioration of God's authoritative word to man's customs in the medieval period. We saw the Reformation try and correct that and say, no, God's word is the authority, right? But then again, we see the Enlightenment come along and say, no, you don't need the scriptures, you need science. But then we see a return, right, in America with the first Great Awakening. But then again, in America, we have deteriorating denominations where we saw the PCUSA turn liberal and the PCUS of the South, this is the big Presbyterian denomination, turn liberal. And this constantly throughout history asking the question, did God really say? And this question always comes down to God's word, his speech. Is the Bible inerrant? Is the Bible inspired? Is the Bible infallible? That's the question we have got to address with our children, because that's what's constantly on attack. We try to correct this in our denominations, and we have good denominations rise up and praise the Lord for them. But now we're dealing with it again as we have apologists everywhere trying to tell our kids, conservative apologists talking to conservative kids, that you can believe in the speech of God as long as it's reasonable, as long as it's scientific, as long as we find the archaeological findings, as long as we find that gopher wood on that mountain. And all of it comes down to how is it that we should lead our children to believe.
0: Ladies and gentlemen, what's Solomon say in Ecclesiastes? There's nothing new under the sun. Why is that? Well, because the heart of man is depraved from birth. Happened after the fall. every generation, every parent of every child has had to deal with this challenge as now we are discussing again today. So you can say you have a biblical worldview, but be far from it. When we come back, we're going to continue and give some examples of how this is actually being worked out before us.
6: Isaiah chapter 55, verse 6. Seek ye the Lord. The Word of God encourages, instructs, and warns. While God loves us, He hates our sin. So He provided one way for salvation and said that today is the day of salvation. Time is running out. Judgment is coming. Trust Him now or risk eternal punishment in the lake of fire. The Old Testament prophets warned all men everywhere, then and now, to repent and seek the Lord while He was near. Our verse to memorize this week is found in Isaiah chapter 55, verse 6. It's a verse of warning, a verse of urgency. Seek ye the Lord while He may be found. Call ye upon Him while He is near. Again, seek ye the Lord while He may be found. Call ye upon Him while He is near. Isaiah chapter 55, verse 6. A verse to memorize and ponder from Stand in the Gap today.
0: Did you know that since 2017, Stand in the Gap's been airing a nationwide weekly television program? 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
0: All right, just a quick reminder, my guest today is Dr. Renton Rathbun. He's been with me many, many times. As you know, you can go on our website and find past programs with him. He has a website, RentonRathbun.com, where he has a podcast posting, where he does provide input, really good input, primarily directed to parents and grandparents of children, school-age children, about issues that may be affecting them, and there are many. Now, we're going to continue here today our theme, holding a true biblical worldview, reflecting the mind of Christ. In the last segment, we confronted a staggering reality, and it really is. Because while the vast majority of the American public self-identifies as Christian, about 70%, Dr. George Barna's material that we have shared on this program many times, only about 6% of them actually evidence a true biblical worldview. So just think about that. Almost all, basically, who say they are Christians do not evidence an understanding of what is a biblical worldview and the components thereof, and then certainly to put it into practice. But as Dr. Barna says, they have fallen into this, he uses the word syncretism. that this arena, kind of like a smorgasbord mentality, where you can pick and choose whatever biblical truths you might find convenient, rejecting those that you don't find convenient. When that happens, you routinely will arrive at people who say they are Christians, but come to extraordinarily biblically contradictory conclusions. Because we know, as within God's Word, there is no contradiction. So when people do this, and they use the term biblical worldview, but they arrive at very unbiblically based conclusions, well, it tends to lose its anchor. But true righteousness, biblical righteousness, has never been about compartmentalized beliefs or watering down God's standard. And that's what Dr. Rathman talked a little bit in the last segment. So when we talk about the mind of Christ, the ultimate standard of perfection about what is a biblical worldview, we must recognize that his mind is perfect and it is flawless. Therefore, developing a true biblical worldview means taking the whole counsel of God and applying it to the entirety of Scripture, not mixing it with the shifting philosophies of any given culture, of which Renton talked about over the generations they have come and gone, science to all kinds of things. And this is where education, intellectual formation, and apologetics become the front lines, as modern institutions today frequently train young minds in particular away from this absolute standard and toward syncretistic, I'm going to say, accommodation. And that idea of compartmentalizing biblical truth perhaps goes to the heart of why there is an increasing distortion of what is in fact a true biblical worldview. All right, Renton, let's go here. Because some would say, well, okay, I think I agree with you. I think so. But I want you to go and just give some examples here. I know in the area of education, you've spent so much of your life. And I know that education is important for people. It, like science, can be a dislocator, perhaps, of truth. But I just did this. Measured by dollars, we know it's important in America. This year, approximately every year, we spend $1 trillion. $1 trillion on K-12 education, and an additional $750 billion on post-high school education. So no one can say that we have not prioritized education, but therein is the problem. Can you provide some illustrations of how education has morphed, even Christian education, perhaps into something that does not look like a true biblical education?
5: Yeah, especially with, you know, public schooling goes without saying. I mean, it is the false worldview where all things are contextualized in a lie. And so we turn to Christian education, but even Christian education is struggling to understand biblical worldview. Many Christian schools still use secular textbooks, causing young people to believe there is some kind of biblical worldview that you add to an otherwise neutral set of knowledge bases. I mean, one thing I would tell parents, if you're thinking of sending your kid to a Christian school, of course you want to meet with the principal and all that, but I would meet with the math teacher. Meet with the math teacher and ask them, how is it that you have a biblical worldview of math, and how do you teach children how math is to be understood from a biblical worldview? I'd do the same thing with any other subject. And if they don't have a satisfying answer to that, I'd homeschool if you had to, whatever you have to do, because in the end, if kids are convinced there is this neutral knowledge base, you have already lost the war. Many Christian schools struggle to make time for their Bible courses. And I mean equal time that they spend on their Bible course as opposed to something like a science course that they really take seriously. And not only that, does their Bible even have a beginning, middle, and an end the way every other course would, like math and history and those kind of courses? And as you look even in Christian universities, a lot of Christian universities are populated with people who, faculty, who learn their craft from a secular worldview. Then they come to the Christian university and they often believe they must now add God's word to this otherwise neutral knowledge set that they got from a godless university. And they don't get the idea that a true biblical worldview is understanding the world fully in Christ, or fully in the flesh. There is nothing in the middle. And once they understand that, you can really gain ground. But if you don't understand that, if they're not getting those things, then you have lost, you're losing the war rapidly.
0: I love what you just said there. Ladies and gentlemen, think about that. No neutral ground. And I'm going to say in any area of life, and when considering even Christian schools, yeah. Brent, I thought that was great. Talk to the math teacher. Talk to the science teacher. And find out about how they implement and understand biblical worldview. It does make all the difference. Now, let's go to another big area of culture, Renton. It's one you've spent over 20 or 30 years in education. I've spent about 20 years in the political arena. And that one, that political area, dominates our modern culture. It drives our headlines every day. It routinely, people within it cite references to God and prayer. And yet there is confusion and people saying, if that's what it means to be a Christian, I don't want to be one. I mean, we know it's happening. What examples would you offer to indicate how people in the arena of politics perhaps have not manifested a genuine biblical worldview in the mind of Christ and is therefore producing enormous confusion, just as you pointed out, is so evidence and can be so tracked in the area of education?
5: You know, we live at a time where the extreme of evil is before us. And when we are confronted with extreme evil, we begin to lose hope in the spiritual work of God and the power of God's word, and we gain hope in humans. And that is a great way to understand how we have been understanding politics. See, oftentimes I see people that are devoted and loyal to their political system or a politician that has done something for them that gave some relief in one of these facets that caused so much tension with the evil before us. But in doing so, they endorse this politician, and they see, you know, this politician doing no evil because they have done this thing, even when they surround themselves with false teachers, where they will still surround themselves with female pastors, prosperity gospel pastors, or even use verses that bolster some agenda when those verses they know have nothing to do with that agenda. We take our political advice from conservatives that don't even believe Jesus is God. Men and women who openly and clearly do not have the mind of Christ, yet we listen to them with bated breath to hear who we're supposed to hate and who we're supposed to love and why everything's falling apart and this is the pathway to freedom. See, when politicians are telling us right, to respond, right? When we hear that and we're supposed to listen to them to how we're supposed to fix everything, what we see is this oftentimes an unrighteous anger, even bidding us to hate people. This is ungodly and unbiblical. We are not only to love those who love us, we are to love our enemies. And no, that doesn't mean making our enemies our friends, but it clearly does mean not crucifying our enemies by way of manipulation and, listen, by rhetoric. See, we have fallen for the idea that as long as they're on our side, they're going to do us, you know, they're going to help us Christians out. We don't even care if they use God's name in vain. We don't care if they speak in ways that are abhorrent to God's word, abhorrent to others, where unclean things are coming out of their mouth, we don't care because all we want is for them to be the answer to our problems. And we are demonstrating the thing that has been haunting us all along. Did God really say? Well, did God really say, unless, you know, there's a real big political thing we need done? No, God said, and we need to believe it, and that should settle it for us.
0: And ladies and gentlemen, we could go so much further, but I hope that what Renton has said has intrigued your thinking. I think it's very clear what he was saying, because we see it. We see those stand and talk in the name of God, talk in the name of the Bible, but don't manifest it. And we understand what the Bible says and what God loves and what God hates and say, well, God doesn't really love what he says he loves. He doesn't really hate what he says he loves. We're going to make a determination for ourselves. You get the idea. When we come back, we're going to make some final applications here on how to achieve this mind of Christ. It's only through the prayers and generous gifts of you, our listeners, that we can stay on this radio station. Jill writes, "Thank you so much for your faithfulness and God's calling in your life. Your program is like a lifesaver being thrown out to a world that's sinking fast. Thank you, thank you." Jill then enclosed a generous gift for $100. Sharon and Bob wrote, "May the Lord bless your ministry as you continue to inform truthfully and encourage consistently all who listen to trust God and to remind us that He loves us and that He's still very much in control. We're regularly inspired in faith because He that is within us is greater than he that's within the world. You remind us that God gives peace through His eternal love. We're thankful that He's doing it through your ministry." So as Jill, Sharon, and Bob has written to us, would you write to us and visit us at standinthegapradio.com.
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10: Every, all, and everything. This is Ken Ham on a mission to call the church back to the authority of God's Word. Genesis says Noah's flood covered all the high hills and destroyed every land-dwelling creature not on the ark. So why do some people believe it was just a local flood? It's because they've already compromised on the age of the earth. You see, when you reinterpret Genesis to add in millions of years, you've got a big problem with the flood. The supposed long ages come from the rock layers, but if there was a global flood, those rock layers can't be old. So not only do you have to reinterpret the days of Genesis, now you've got to change the flood too. Instead of changing God's word, you know what we need to do? We need to trust it from the very beginning.
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0: Ever hear the phrase, "Don't say you've never been warned"? In a day where false alarms, exaggerated warnings, and intentional scare tactics are used by a deceptive culture, it's sometimes difficult to separate true warnings from deceptive false alarms. So how do you know? Hello, I'm Sam Rohr with another Stand in the Gap Minute. When God warns, it's real, and we'd better sit up and take notice. In the Bible, the word woe or warning is used 98 times. The Old Testament prophets used it. Christ used it many times himself. It occurs in the book of Revelation in final judgment. In nearly every case where a woe is given, the warning of judgment is certain and God's punishment imminent. Noah of old warned the people for 100 years of a coming flood. They heard, they considered, they rejected, they died. God gives us warnings so that we might live. While full of mercy, God's justice will always prevail. May we hear and live. Join with us to communicate God's truth at standinthegapmedia.org.
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0: Well, as we move now into our final segment, asking you, I guess, a reminder, this program, all of our programs are available on our website, standinthegapradio.com, and on our app, Stand in the Gap. And you will there find a transcript. Many are taking and finding that, and then reading along with it and listening to the program together. A lot of information is packed into all of these programs that we do. A lot of work and effort is put into it. My guest today has spent time in praying and thinking about it. I have spent hours in preparation for putting this together. This is the normal because we understand that it is no small matter to talk about biblical truth and to do it without proper planning and prayer, because we're talking about God's Word. And ultimately, we're talking about, well, life, eternal life, as compared to and spending that time with the Lord. That's what the gospel is all about. So I just wanted you to share that with you. And then for Dr. Renton Rathbun as well, his website that you can find things on there from him, RentonRathbun.com. All right. Now, in today's conversation, we started with the fact that everyone has a worldview. We then moved to the reality that there are but only two worldviews, that which is truth and that which is anything other than truth. And Renton made that clear in that segment. Then as time went along, then people would find themselves and categorizing themselves, comparing themselves one to another, and I'm religious and you are not religious. And then up a long time came Christian worldview as an effort to try and separate a little bit more clearly, and that was in contrast to a secular worldview. And then as time went along, then it became it became important to clarify even more and say, well, Matt, there are a lot of folks who say, I got a Christian worldview, but they're not acting like it. And so into that comes really a biblical worldview, all right? These are some things that we're talking about. And ultimately, biblical worldview is measured by, well, does it adhere and align fully with God's unchanging Word of God? And comparing to God's definition of righteous, as did Jesus in his Sermon on the Mount. That's what it was all about to those Pharisees of the day and the disciples, would-be disciples, those who were followers of Christ. And then the Apostle Paul coming along and urging the early church to have the mind of Christ in all things. Being a true Christian cannot be known, and or can that standard be used to determine the false prophet from the true man of God? If we don't start with God's standard and really apply it, how do we know and identify the false prophet from the true man of God, or the wolf dressed in sheep's clothing from a genuine sheep? All illustrations that Christ gave. So let's go some further application here, Renton. We've discussed worldview. Obviously, I reviewed some of the, we finally anchored in the mind of Christ as the model, the ultimate standard for true Christian biblical thinking and actions. What biblical recommendations could you provide here at the end for every God-fearing person listening today to better understand the power of having the mind of Christ and using biblical principles to measure, well, I'm going to say, to measure not only our own individual actions and decisions, but the massive deception that the Scriptures told us is coming our way, and we see all around us today, the media, the culture, the political, the economic, and even religious leaders. I mean, let's get practical here now.
5: Yeah, to sum all this up, I mean, you know, really, we've been speaking on these big, high ideas, and so let me bring it down to the clearest way I can put it. The clearest way I can put it is this. This is about how you see God's Word. Is it the authority over all human knowledge, or does it add to human knowledge? I mean, that's the question. Does God's Word, does the speech of God stand as the authority over all human knowledge by which, whether you are talking about 1+1 or you are talking about postmodernism, all must come under the authority of God's Word and be understood through it? Do you believe that? Do you believe in the authority, the ultimate authority of God's Word? Because that is what we're talking about. And so if that's what we're talking about, we need to have a Romans 8 mindset that says this: for the mind set in the flesh is death, but the mind set in the spirit is life and peace, because the mind set in the flesh is hostile toward God. If that is true, then anything outside of the authority of Scripture is the flesh. Do we believe that? If we do, what we need to see is we need to see pastors that are willing to preach that the power that we are all seeking for is not in the political, it is in Christ, through the Spirit, because of the love of the Father. We need pastors that remind their congregation that there is no power in the world that can triumph over the power that lives in them. We need parents that will stop allowing their children to be mentored by YouTube videos and apologists on YouTube videos, and rather be mentored by deacons, elders, and pastors of their churches We need a spiritual body of Christ instead of a body of Christ that is still in love with the physical. We need parents that are loyal to the Lord, loyal to his word, loyal to the church. Parents that teach their children how to be loyal to the Lord, even if it makes them unpopular or even unloved by the world.
0: And with that, let's shift gears just brief, last couple of minutes. That is great advice. Ladies and gentlemen, go back and get that and read the transcript, listen to it again, and then share this with a friend, really. But Renton, there are those who are in. You spoke a little bit to pastors and parents, but there is an admonition that Scripture would give to all of those in positions of any leadership at all levels. Like, what counsel should all involved, whatever level they may be, their actions or choices, their words, votes if they're in office, or pulling the lever for someone if they're going to do that. But what does Scripture say about the care that must be exercised by those in positions of authority relative to God's word?
5: You know, it is terrifying when you start seeing how God holds people accountable, all the way from the book of Kings to Chronicles to even, you know, Romans 13. All those that are put in positions of authority are placed in a position of great accountability, and not just accountability to other people, but accountability to the Lord. This should make us filled with the fear of the Lord. We have looked at power all wrong, even within the Christian world, where we do not see our power as that which will be accounted for. We see it as that which we could use. And this accountability comes down to what you believe about your God. Is he a holy God, a God that demands devotedness to himself, where you are teaching those underneath you to be loyal to the Lord, whether that means you are doing this in a political manner or you are doing it in the church itself or you are in a position of authority in an educational system, you are teaching those around you to be devoted to the Lord. And this devotedness, that's what we're talking about when we're talking about holiness, set aside for the Lord, devoted to him. And as you see that, you see this big struggle of loyalties. Will I be loyal to my survival in my power? Will I be loyal to the Lord, even if it means I lose my power, I lose my influence, I lose people that I want for myself? Mm-hmm. And we see this over and over, and only through God's word can we have victory over that. Mm-hmm.
0: Dr. Renton Rathbun, thank you so much for being with me today. Ladies and gentlemen, remember, we will all stand before the Lord one day, give an account for what we have done in this life. The accountability aspect, no one avoids that. And for those in positions of authority, they'll even have more to answer for, even more. Thanks for being with us today. God bless you. Take the program, send it along to a friend.
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1: For American Family News, I'm Chris Woodward. President Donald Trump is making a trip to Alaska today to campaign for Republican Senator Dan Sullivan. The stop is being viewed as a sign that the GOP is concerned about its chances of retaining control of the House and Senate in the midterm election. Alaska has not backed a Democrat for Senate in nearly 20 years. Trump plans to hold rallies in Arizona and Montana tomorrow. There is a difference of opinion among conservatives when it comes to the idea of live streaming the firing squad execution of mass murderer Nadal Malik Hassan. AFN's Chad Groening has more.
2: Secretary of War Pete Hegseth has announced that Hassan, who murdered 13 people and wounded 32 others during a shooting rampage at Fort Hood, Texas in 2009, will be put to death on December 3rd, and the execution order by President Trump will be live streamed. Jenna Ellis is host of Jenna Ellis in the Morning on American Family Radio.
3: I lean in favor of saying that we trust the decisions that our government is making. I think that they are doing this soberly and somberly, but I personally would not plan on watching it. But for those who may watch it, perhaps there will be a deterrent factor or a heightened understanding of what justice does require in a civil society.
2: Robert Knight is a columnist for the Washington Times.
4: I don't think it's a good idea to air online the execution, especially a firing squad. The internet is huge. It's endless. I think lots of kids are going to be exposed to it and don't need that. And I don't think it serves any purpose other than trying to show that we mean business, I suppose, against killers like the Fort Hood killer.
2: I'm Chad Groening.
1: A ship has been sunk and another damaged in what's being called a drone attack off the coast of Bulgaria. Here's Fox's Jonathan Savage.
5: The Ukraine-owned Chelsea 3 was badly damaged after being hit by three drones around 18 nautical miles off Bulgaria's Black Sea coast. All 15 crew have been rescued. One person aboard the other sunken ship has also been taken to safety. Bulgaria's Prime Minister Rumen Radev called the attack absolutely unacceptable. He added there's no clear evidence at the moment who carried it out, but stated the outcome benefits Russia. He'll be summoning the Russian ambassador and speaking to the NATO Secretary General.
1: The Pope is said to undergo surgery today to remove a lung nodule, a procedure that will determine if the lesion is malignant. The Vatican has canceled all of his audiences through October 20th. If the nodule is cancerous, the prognosis is said to be excellent. A recent Rasmussen poll shows growing positive attitudes toward Sharia law and socialism among young American voters. Talking about this on Washington Watch, author and commentator Larry Taunton said this can be tied directly to the education system, as many schools no longer teach critical thinking skills.
6: Students are no longer being taught how to think. They're being taught what to think. A friend of mine who may very well even be listening to this interview, he texted me today from the University of Oregon, and he texted me a copy of a book that a professor is requiring of his students that deals with immigration and basically says that Americans who oppose it, you know, open borders, that who oppose this are quote unquote xenophobic, that they are racist. Now, of course, we know this is sheer nonsense, but when we're talking about students in classes who are being barraged with this kind of thing, who are being taught to feel rather than think.
1: Taunton also addressed the growing overlap between leftist political movements and radical ideologies, cautioning that voters should look beyond the labels being used by political figures.
6: This is presenting a false face in order to get what they want, which is power.
1: Taunton concluded that exposure to the real world and international travel are often the best remedies for young Americans to appreciate the freedoms offered here at home. That's all our time for now. Find more news on AFN.net. 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
11: 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We have a listen live and a watch live feature there at AFR.net. And the watch live video feature is actually pretty new. 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Well, let's turn our attention to the scripture. Acts chapter 21. Is where we are reading this week. Acts chapter 21, we are continuing Paul's missionary journey. And Paul ran into, for lack of a better word, using some 2026 slang, Paul met a prophet. This is what the scripture says in Acts 21, verse 10. It says, and as we stayed many days, a certain prophet named Agabus came down from Judea. Verse 11, when he had come to us, he took Paul's belt, bound his own hands and feet, and said, thus says the Holy Spirit, so shall the Jews at Jerusalem bind the man who owns this belt, which is Paul, and deliver him into the hands of the Gentiles. Verse 12, now when we had heard these things, both we and those from that place pleaded with him, talking about Paul, not to go up to Jerusalem. Verse 13, then Paul answered them and said, what do you mean by weeping and breaking my heart? For I am ready not only to be bound, but also to die in Jerusalem for the name of the Lord Jesus. And after they had said these things, it says that the audience said, the will of the Lord be done. So what I wanted to point out is the courage that Paul had and the commitment that Paul had. You know, we could learn a lot from this. Paul was faced with martyrdom and ended up being martyred. Paul was faced with threats. He was faced with death. Paul might have been a well-known figure amongst the early church, but by the Gentiles and the unbelievers and even the Jews, Paul was a hated man, very hated.

So that's what he did. And that's why we have a large portion of the New Testament, because Paul did what the Lord told him to and documented, obviously, the teachings of Jesus and, more importantly, a large portion, over 50% of the New Testament, the Apostle Paul did. So that's Acts chapter 21, and I hope some encouragement for you today to have courage when you are living out your faith as Paul did. Well, let's turn our attention to some of the news of the day. There's always something to talk about, isn't there? Well, artificial intelligence is dominating headlines. It's responsible for a lot of the economic activity that we're seeing today and the stock market successes as well. The White House president speaks about AI almost daily, if not weekly. And so there's a lot there to talk about. You and I are still trying to figure out what exactly all this means for our lives, and time will tell. Some good, some bad, but that's the case with any emerging technology. One thing that's quite interesting, though, is that there's only a handful of companies that are really dominating in this space. You have your traditional technology companies in Google, in Meta, and others that are leaning into AI. And then you have some newer technology companies that like Anthropic or OpenAI, and they're also dominating as well. But pretty much, as far as writing the models, you're looking at 5 to 7 companies here. This is just not a lot of companies that are actually writing the models. You have Grok as well. And many of these are built on the OpenAI model, the base model, if you will. So, or the Genesis model. So there's just not a lot of competition out there in the AI world. Now, other companies are licensing from these major players and then turning into their own products. But ultimately, there's only a handful of major players in the AI game. And they are making money hand over fist. Their earnings are phenomenal. Their market cap for those that are publicly traded is just astronomical. And even the privately held AI companies that are not public yet, they've got investors chomping at the bit just to get in on the party. So AI is the topic of conversation. Every, you know, market analyst just wants to talk about AI. But the interesting dynamic here, there's two interesting dynamics at play here. The first one is a bit of skepticism of AI and what it actually means for the world. And there's some doomsayers out there, as there is with virtually any topic. There was an individual who worked with Anthropic and some of these other AI companies for actually a brief period, matter of weeks or months, who wrote an op-ed last week with the Wall Street Journal claiming that, you know, AI is an existential threat and, you know, we've got to slow down the development of AI. And that whole argument was picked apart pretty quickly when we realized that this guy had only worked with these AI companies for like 3 to 4 weeks. I mean, this was not a long-term player in the AI world. So there's a lot of the doom and the gloom and the apocalyptic messaging on AI and those that basically say we don't need to be doing this because of the dangers or the harm that could come from it. And then you've got the White House, which is just all in on AI. I mean, President Trump's like, whatever it costs, we got to be the leader in AI. Why? Because we can't let China and our adversaries beat us to this artificial intelligence, and more specifically, the artificial general intelligence, which they're working on as well. But I think it's probably a mix of both. I think there are some legitimate concerns with artificial intelligence. And I think there are some of our adversaries that don't want us to win this AI race because they know that the long-term implications of this are monumental from an economic standpoint and otherwise. But the angle I want to take today is, what exactly are these companies up to here? I mean, are they just racing to get the best model out there? Are they racing for market cap? What are they racing for? I'm going to play a clip here. This is the Anthropic CEO, and just bear with me here. He's kind of all over the place, and I can't help that, but I had to play this clip. This is the Anthropic CEO.

0: Mario Amodi, and what he's addressing here is, what is the role of government in the production of AI, in the deployment of AI? What is the role of government, if any, in the build out and the deployment in mass of artificial intelligence? Listen to this.
1: As we zoom out here on this problem, it seems like the fate of humanity is at risk. How much personal responsibility do you feel about where we are going?
2: My view here is it has always been very strange that this technology is being built by a private company. People ask me that question all the time. Why isn't this being built by government? And the strangest thing about it is I agree with them. I'm uncomfortable. Government didn't build this technology. This technology came from the private sector. And we, Anthropic, and I would hope other companies have done everything we can to try to have legitimate oversight mechanisms. I think the government and the public needs to have a stake. And this is why we've supported regulation of the technology. Regulation constrains the private companies. Regulation allows the public and its elected representatives to have a say and limits what the private companies can do. Now, you might ask, why doesn't government just control the technology completely?
1: Would you be willing to give up the technology to the government?
2: To the right combination of governments. So the worry
1: You're
2: I have...
1: You're willing to hand over this company?
2: I want to be very clear about this. The worry
0: please,
2: I have, I am
0: clear.
2: Concerned that one single government could abuse this technology just as easily as a single company could. But I think a combination of democratically elected governments, I don't know about handing over, but some kind of oversight, some kind of joint governance, again, that would be the work of years, but I wonder if that's the direction we need to go in.
0: Folks, if you don't smell this, then you need to get your senses checked here. This is monopolistic talk, all right? This is monopolistic talk. And I think that's a word, isn't it, Bobby? Monopolistic? Not used very often, but it's a word. Here's why I say that. This is the major player, Anthropic. Now, they got booted out of the Pentagon because they were trying to tie their hands behind their backs at the Pentagon. But nonetheless, Anthropic is the major player in AI. Them and OpenAI and maybe two or three others. But and Anthropic's still privately held, by the way. This is monopolistic behavior. Here's what's happening. Anthropic's already achieved AI. Now they're working on artificial general intelligence, and they're having AI models build out the future AI models, which is absolutely creepy. But nonetheless, Anthropic CEO, who is very inarticulate to be the CEO, he probably doesn't need to do interviews anymore. He wants to now create a regulatory body for two reasons. And I can just tell you this as a matter of fact. He wants to create a regulatory body for two reasons. To shield him from liability, from civil liability, probably criminal too, and to corner the market. This is all about cornering the market. I almost guarantee you 3 years ago, 2 years ago, Anthropic CEO would have not thought it a great idea to let the government have any say in the build out of the AI models. But now that they've achieved a massive market share, hundreds of billions of dollars at play, trillions ultimately when you combine the companies together, of course Anthropic thinks it's a great idea to have some governance regulatory body. Well, guess who's going to pick the regulatory body? Anthropic is. See how that works? Anthropic has all the money, they can do all the special interest in the lobbying, and they can make sure that their guys and their buddies are on the regulatory oversight panel, whatever that looks like. And so this is a terrible idea. We don't need government to meddle, 100% the federal government. We can make a case for state intervention here. 100% I can say with certainty that we do not need the federal government doing anything with AI. They don't need to touch AI. They don't need to regulate AI. They don't need to oversee AI. They don't need to have anything to do with this. Do you want to know why? Because Washington messes stuff up. All Washington does is messes things up. The AI build out is a product of innovation, ingenuity, and the American economy. And it is turning 25-year-olds into million and billionaires because of these startups. AI is going to do phenomenal things. I know there's a lot of doom and gloom, a lot of fear-mongering out there about AI. AI is going to do phenomenal things. It is going to create mass sums of wealth. And here's my safeguard check. The American legal system and the American economy already has checks and balances through civil and criminal means to keep companies from going rogue and from harming.
3: I'm Ruth Kramer with Mission Network News. The Houthis in Yemen and al-Shabaab in Somalia follow different branches of Islam that often don't get along. But over the past decade, these terrorist groups have built a partnership sharing weapons, training, technology, and more. This year's war involving the United States, Israel, and Iran may have pushed the Houthis and al-Shabaab even closer. Greg Kelly with Unknown Nation says believers must not be afraid of these places.
4: We need to have the opposite identity as followers of Jesus and go on the offense and say, Lord, how can you lead us into these areas so that the gospel can be presented to these very extremist groups? That is the only thing that is going to bring transformation.
3: Find your place in this story.
4: We can pray for local leaders to take in solar-powered audio Bibles to share the good news with these precious people.
3: And a new approach is expediting sign language Bible translation. Door International's Rob Meyer says deaf Christians are naturally suited to translate God's word into their sign language. However,
5: the challenge is that those community members lack Bible background. In those cases, somebody from the outside is needed in order to advise the team, and that person is called a translation consultant.
3: Door's Cedar Institute trains and equips deaf translation consultants in 3 years instead of seven. Participants gain more than work skills.
5: Bible translation happens as part of a process that also involves discipleship and theological education.
3: Only one of the world's 300-plus sign languages has a complete Bible. Pray that God would raise up deaf leaders to fill consultant roles so more sign language Bible translation can take place. 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I'm Chris Kramer.
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0: 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Glad to have you with us on the program. Well, continuing our discussion of AI and this proposal out there from the Anthropic CEO about needing a regulatory body or multi governments to jump in here and regulate AI. There's a couple of things at play here. I think this is a move towards closing up the market. I think this is a move at locking in the market share that Anthropic has by once they have the technology developed, then we throw in a bunch of red tape and make it hard for anyone else to get the technology developed. And then we hide it behind the guise of safety and regulation and the betterment of society and blah, blah, blah, blah, blah. And it's like, where were you about regulations and oversight, I don't know, 24 months ago? 3 years ago? And the answer is you were nowhere to be found. Why? Because you were still building it out and you didn't want government meddling in your build out of this amazing technology. So I think that's what's at play there. And another thing, and then here briefly we'll play a clip of the vice president who I agree with. I was going to say he agrees with me, but that's a little arrogant. So I agree with Vance. I agree with the vice president on some very suspicious motives here. But all the doom talk about AI, the more I listen to podcasts, the more I listen to people who are actually in this space, the less fearful I am of AI. Not that I was really ever truly fearful, but you do read some headlines and you go, man, how's this going to turn out? I don't think AI is going to have near the negative effect that some people are predicting. Let's talk about the jobs market. There is no doubt that AI in some regard will replace humans. We saw that with the deployment decades ago, probably a half century ago, on the deployment of robotics. You know, you have, you know, robots doing things on an assembly line. That's not a new phenomenon. It's been going on for a long time. I mean, humans are not doing near the heavy lifting that they used to in the manufacturing space because there's a lot of robotics going on. So you have humans overseeing the robotics. There's actually full-time positions that within these factories that this person's job, this human's job, is to oversee the robotics and make sure that they work properly. So we've kind of been here before to a degree. I think for the amount of jobs that are going to be, quote, taken by AI, I think you're going to have a large amount, maybe not all, of jobs created by AI. We're seeing this now. Guess who's building out the AI infrastructure, the physical infrastructure? Well, it is welders, electricians, construction workers, hardware engineers, mechanical, electrical engineers. I mean, there is just a ton of money to be made in the construction industry for anyone having to do anything with building out data centers. And this is not going to be a, people say, oh, this is going to be short-lived. You know, once all the data centers are built, then these jobs are going to go away. No, that's not true. We will be building out data centers for the foreseeable future. And as soon as you think we're done building data centers, they're going to say, well, this one's outdated because it's 10 years old and we need to build a new one. So, or we need to refurbish this one because it's got 10-year-old cooling technology and there's new stuff now. So this is going to be a sector of the economy that's going to be around and going to be booming for the foreseeable future. This is not a five-year-and-done type build-out when it comes to artificial intelligence and data centers. But I'm not fully buying into the hype of it taking our jobs, et cetera, et cetera. Now, I think there are some serious harms that could come from AI if it is not controlled properly. I mean, we've seen that AI was able to hack different systems within the private sector more recently. And then within the last 3 to 4 months, there was actually a report that the Pentagon was doing some testing. And I'm not going to say the company because I don't know 100% for sure, but the Pentagon was doing some testing with AI plugged into their classified systems, and it actually the AI actually found ways to get to information that it really wasn't supposed to have access to. And thankfully, it was in a test environment, and the Pentagon immediately severed contracts and removed it from the classified systems. But nonetheless, that's an example where it's like, whoa. That could go south pretty quickly. And so, of course, with any technology, with any deployment of a new innovation, there's some areas that it could go south. But that's not a new risk for the American economy. That's not a new risk for technology. Those types of risk have been around for a long time. But back on the regulatory side of things, back on the talk of needing government intervention in AI, this is the vice president just within the last 24 hours responding to this notion that all of a sudden we need government oversight of AI, and it's the AI companies that are begging for it. It's quite bizarre. This is clip two. Let's listen.
8: It's something that we're concerned by, but we want to make sure that we actually regulate smartly and we're thoughtful about the risk here. So there are obviously risks to AI. There are some benefits to AI. I have to say, just personally, I feel a little bit weird about the fact that you have so many frontier AI tech companies kind of coming to the government and begging the government to regulate them. It feels a little bit to me like a bit of a Trojan horse. So I think we just have to be careful about this.
0: Well, there you have it. That's the vice president there. That's kind of that's his gut instinct reaction to these massive AI companies all of a sudden say, yeah, let's do regulations. Let's box out the little guy so he can't build an AI company as well. And I think the vice president's instincts there are spot on. I think the reservations here on the regulatory front are very, very wise to have those instincts and those reservations about introducing a regulatory regimen to a technology that is very infant, that is very young and is still being built out. But the risk here, I don't doubt that the people building this out, for example, over the weekend, Elon Musk somewhat parroted the talking points of Sam Altman and the Anthropic CEO on the fact that he said that we need to slow down, basically, the build out of these frontier models of AI. I don't doubt that they're seeing some pretty scary things. I don't doubt that at all. If you're in the space, if you're in the know, if you're building out these AI systems every day and you're testing things and seeing what the risk tolerance is and what the capabilities are of these AI models, I don't doubt at all that they are seeing some pretty scary stuff. And there's been technologies that are economy and our government has created in the past, i.e. the nuclear weapon, that the people building it out looked at and said, man, this could do some real harm here. So that's not a new risk. That's not a new problem. We've run into this before. But I don't think we need more government regulation on this at this point. And with AI, with introducing anything regulatory at this point on artificial intelligence, You're shooting in the dark. I mean, you're closing your eyes on what you should regulate and how you should regulate it. Why? Because the technology is still in its infancy. This is such a new and young technology, you can't viably regulate this right now. Not without just squashing the whole build out. And there is way too much money at play here to squash the build-out of AI at this juncture. And that's why I don't think there's going to be regulations. I don't think Congress is going to do anything on this. I don't think the Trump administration should do anything on this. As a matter of fact, I don't think states should do much on this at this point. And I mentioned going into the break that we already have checks and balances in place. And let me explain this. The American system of government and the American free enterprise system and our legal system, they naturally have built-in checks and balances. So we have criminal statute, criminal code at the state level and the federal level that protect people from being victims. And our statute, our criminal code addresses certain technological things as well. And all those would apply to AI. So this is another technology. And we've had technology in the internet around for a long time now. So in that regard, any criminal code, criminal statute that has anything to do with technological abuse or technology being used for criminal activity, AI would fall under that code for law enforcement. When it comes to the civil side of things and our civil courts, those tools are on the table with AI as well. For example, if artificial intelligence is used to harm someone, well, that someone has the right in civil court to sue for damages, to sue the AI company for damages. And so that's a natural check and balance. And I'll tell you what, that's one of the reasons that these AI companies, in my opinion, want the government to step in here, is because they want to be shielded from such liability. And this is how the Facebooks and the Googles of the world have been able to make money hand over fist and pretty much bear very little civil liability over the course of the last 20 to 30 years. Why? Is because they've had different protections and liability shields in place that have blocked individuals from pursuing damages from technology companies because of various sections of the federal code that prevent individuals from suing technology companies. But there's plenty of checks and balances in place. But like I said, that's the reason these companies are getting somewhat scared is because they're probably fearful of their technology being used for harm. And that's why they want federal government to step in and to provide somewhat of a buffer so that they don't have to be held financially or even criminally responsible if their technology is used to commit a crime or to harm someone, harm an individual, harm a business, et cetera, et cetera. But at this point, this technology is very much in its infancy, and we need to let the market dynamics play themselves out. We don't need to jump in here, regulate here, red tape here, anything like that to jump in, because that's going to, in fact, be used to prevent any competitors from rising up, and it's going to lock in the market share to where you only have a handful of companies that are actually in the AI space writing their own models. And that in and of itself would have detrimental effects to the free market and to consumer choice long, long down the road. One other clip I want to get to in topic, and I've talked frequently about this, it's about the lack of reproduction, the lack of marriage and childbearing in American society, how the childbearing rates are below 2%, have been there since the 70s, very, very problematic. And I came across this clip of actor Seth Rogen, who many of you have probably seen in a movie. He was actually talking when discussing a recent movie he and his wife participated in and were actors in. He talked about this position of not having any children, and I thought it was quite telling about where our culture and our society is, especially in the Hollywood entertainment space. This is Seth Rogen. Let's listen.
9: I don't think I've ever seen a movie that like dives into that perspective, especially one where, you know, the specifics are what ours are, which is like, it's not that you can't afford a kid. It's not that you think you'd be a bad parent. It's not that you think you'd be irresponsible. It's not that you and your partner are on different pages. It's just about, do I want this for my life? And I thought that was a really interesting, like, perspective and literally the one I have. And so, I was excited for her to make it, but I understood, like, it takes a lot of guts to put yourself out there like that. Yeah. But I think it also adds to, like, the idea that, like, they live in a nice place and their life is nice. And, you know, and LA is sort of like idyllic, and there's surf music, and there's like it's a full, lovely life that I think people who live in California feel very blessed to have often. And I think, to me, that is like informative in many ways of our choices in our own life. Mm-hmm. Is like, we live in a beautiful place, like we love it here. Like, do we want to have less access to doing the things we love in this beautiful place?
0: Well, there you have it. And we'll jump to, at some point, we'll play this second clip and maybe on another show, but we don't have time for it today. But this is Rogan's interview. The context here is a new film called Babies. That's a movie. It's more of a comedy drama. And it's about this couple that doesn't have children, but all of society, or much of society, keeps introducing the fact of, or the idea of, hey, maybe you guys should have children. And so, and they persistently resist it. And that's the role that Seth Rogen plays in the movie, but also in real life. And he's articulating this position of, I don't want kids, and here's all the reasons I don't want kids. And the sad part about it is it's all self-centered, ultimately. That's the saddest part of it all, is that the reasoning is self-centered. To give you an example, he said in that interview, quote, do I want this for my life, end quote, talking about children. And then he ended the interview by saying, quote, do we want to have less
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11: Our word for today comes from Ecclesiastes chapter 7. Better to go to the house of mourning than to go to the house of feasting, for that is the end of all men, and the living will take it to heart. Sorrow is better than laughter, for by a sad countenance the heart is made better. The heart of the wise is in the house of mourning, but the heart of fools is in the house of mirth. Solomon is saying it's more instructive to go to a funeral than a birthday party, because a funeral reminds us of the brevity of life. Little more than a vapor, as the psalmist wrote, this reminder will stir the wise person to live with purpose. Living with a sense of seriousness and contemplation about life is healthy and necessary. As Moses wrote in Psalm 90, he said, teach us to number our days so that we may gain a heart of wisdom. Realize our time is short and use your time wisely.
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0: Welcome to The Core here on American Family Radio. Glad to have you back with us for this last segment. Well, to play one more clip on the topic of marriage and family, to put somewhat of a bow on this topic and to wrap it up, Seth Rogen, once again, we played the clip in the last segment, ending the segment with the actor talking about this film he recently starred in that's going to be out pretty soon. And how it is rather reflective of his own life, his real life, where being childless has been a choice. It's been intentional, not for health reasons or anything else other than the fact that the actor wants to do what he wants to do and he doesn't want to have to think about or serve anyone else. That pretty much lines up with the logic here. And this last clip was actually from 2023, but it sheds more insight into the actor Seth Rogen's thoughts. This is going to be clip 4.
12: Billy, you don't have any kids.
13: I do not. That has helped me succeed as well. Definitely.
12: Really?
13: Oh, yeah. There's a whole huge thing I'm not doing, which is raising children.
12: Someone would be listening, but yeah, but it would make you happier. You know, someone might say that. I'm trying to rebuttal.
13: I don't think it would. I've been around, obviously, a lot of children. I'm not ignorant to what it's like to. I've seen everyone I know has kids. I'm 40 again. You know, like it's not. I know. You know, I've some of my friends have had kids for decades. You know, some people want kids. Some people don't want kids. I think a lot of people have kids before they even think about it. From what I've seen, honestly, you just are told. You go through life. You get married. You have kids. It's what happens. And me and my wife were just, neither of us were like that, you know? And honestly, the older we get, the more happy and reaffirmed we are with our choice to not have kids. Like, it was something we kind of talked about more and we were like, have we made the right choice? Are we sure? Now, if more than anything, the conversation is like, honestly, thank God we don't have children. We get to do whatever we want. We are in the prime of our lives. We are smarter than we've ever been. We understand ourselves more than we ever have. We have the capacity to achieve a level of work and a level of communication and care for one another and a lifestyle we can live with one another that we've never been able to live before. And we can just do that. And we don't have to raise a child, which the world does not need right now. we're very happy with our choice to not have kids. And I work with a lot of people with kids, and I see definitively that I have more time to both do the things I need to do and the things I enjoy doing than they do.
0: Wow. You want to, you know, have one clip that is indicative of where our culture is. From a marriage and family standpoint, that's pretty much it, folks. That's very sad. And you notice all of the we and I and me and I and what I want to do and what we want to do. Folks, that's not what the scripture teaches. It teaches selflessness and serving others, and it also teaches to be fruitful and multiply in marriage and family. That's how humanity exists. And despite what Rogen said, we actually do need more babies, statistically speaking, because there are too many people like Seth Rogen that are opting out of marriage and family, not because of their outside influences, but because they don't want to. And it's a very sad place to be. And we'll talk more about that, I'm sure, on future episodes. Let's jump to our next guest. Ken Davis is with us. He's a former Fortune 500 finance executive with multiple corporations, and he also was the deputy attorney general in the state of Virginia as well. And he's with us now to talk about one of his recent op-eds about the IRS and how much money they are sucking out of our paychecks. Ken Davis is with us. Welcome to the program.
14: Thanks. It's great to be here and have the opportunity to talk about taxes and the burden that the IRS puts on American families.
0: Mm. Yeah, I read your op-ed that was put out in June and, of course, has been making its rounds on the web. And the headline, this was from the Daily Wire, is How the IRS is Stealing Your Money and Charging You. And I thought, that's quite an interesting headline. So the more I began to read, the more I began to be educated on what you're talking about here, which is something, honestly, I've never thought about as far as viewing the federal income tax and how it is withdrawn from your perspective, but it's spot on. So fill our audience in on the approach you take to this issue.
14: Well, thank you. And in fact, this is a very appropriate time to talk about this subject because tomorrow, September the 15th, is the deadline for all taxpayers who make estimated quarterly income tax payments against next year's return to make the third quarter payment, September the 15th, for a 1040 that they will file next April in 2027. Now, if you're late making the payment tomorrow, the IRS will hit you and hit you hard with a stiff late payment penalty that carries with it an interest rate of 7%. But if you make the payment on time, for the taxes you have to file, the 1040 you have to file next April, you get nothing, not a penny from the government to cover the cost to you of losing the use of that money during all of these months. It's the same for every paycheck out of which income taxes are withheld weekly, monthly, and they're all deductions taken, money taken for a tax return that does not have to be filed for as much as a year in the future. And for taking that money, imagine if a bank took the money and didn't pay you any interest on it. So here's the concept. If the government is going to charge us interest for failing to pay our taxes on time, they should pay us interest for the money we pay in advance. Just to make it simple, it could be the same interest rate. There are always a lot of issues in how you exactly you calculate the amount of interest due to be paid or due to be collected. But fine, whatever it is on late payments, make the methodology the same on early payments.
0: Yeah, you put in your article, this was from an example from 2025, but you put, quote, throughout 2025, taxpayers had more than $2.6 trillion withheld from their paychecks for income tax returns that were due in April, obviously, of the next year, which is this year, 2026. This was a vast amount of money that the government took from taxpayers and drained from the private economy. It went on to say, in the absence of paycheck withholding, taxpayers could have made productive use of that cash throughout the year. They could have saved it to pay their 2025 taxes and earned billions of dollars collectively of interest in the meantime. And so I don't know why I've never viewed it this way, but you're exactly right. We're basically prepaying taxes that we don't currently owe and getting nothing in return when we could be parking that money in a very low-risk account earning 3%, 4%, 5% return and put that money at play. But instead, we're front-running it to the government, and the government's not incentivizing or rewarding us for us prepaying them at all, right?
14: That's exactly right. Now, it wasn't always this way. The income tax was implemented first in 1913, following the enactment of the 16th Amendment. Now, it started at the beginning, 1913, 14, 15, and so the rates were very low, and the percentage of the working population covered was very small. It was just a tax on the richest people. And if that sounds familiar about how a new tax is sold, it's because it is. It's the sales pitch. Now, it went on like that for many years. And there were no advance payments. People just, by April the 15th, each year figured the amount of tax they owed and they sent in one check. Okay. Now, during the Roosevelt administration, why do I think taxes are going up? During the Roosevelt administration, at the onset of World War II, they needed to raise taxes, increase the rates, and expand the base. And they wanted to do that while they minimized political blowback. And so they thought about it a while, and then finally, a friend of the president's, a fellow who had been the treasurer of Macy's department store, he had served on the New York Fed, a man with a wonderful historical beautiful name, Beardsley Rummel, came forth with the idea for payroll tax withholding, because the government would get the money on a regular basis and they could raise taxes. And because people over time would quickly come to think of their net paycheck as their paycheck, the size of the tax hit on their paycheck would be hidden. I mean, think of just everybody listening to this program, just think about it for a minute. You get a paycheck, you open it up, you look at the number at the right of the stub, at the right or the bottom of the stub, and you say, that's my pay.
0: Yeah.
14: But in fact, out of that has come from all Americans, as you point out, in 2025, $2.6 trillion that the government collected early, put to its use, and paid not a penny of compensation for the use of the money. And so it's a simple, I think, fair proposal. And look, the Republicans, we hear a lot of talk about a close margin and the filibuster. This could be accomplished since it has to do with money, as a part of the budget reconciliation process.
0: Yep.
14: Whether it's before the election, or in there's some talk about another reconciliation bill during the lame duck session or whatever. But there's no filibuster, we need 60 vote excuse for them not to consider this and address a powerfully address the affordability issue.
0: Yeah. Yeah, this is, we've got about 60 seconds left. This is a no-brainer. And to your point, it takes a simple majority of Republicans in both chambers to get this done. They can do what you're suggesting here, which is allow Americans to earn interest when they're prepaying the government for something they don't yet owe. Or they can also lower the federal income tax. Now, they can't eliminate the federal income tax without going through the constitutional provision route. But they can, through reconciliation, also lower it. And so instead of this sending checks for $5,000 or whatever this other garbage is they're trying to do, which is socialism, just lessen the burden of the federal income tax on the American family. and allow them to keep more of their own hard-earned money. We've been speaking with Ken Davis. He's a former Fortune 500 executive, and he also served as the Deputy Attorney General of the state of Virginia. And this is an excellent op-ed. Hey, Mr. Davis, thanks so much for coming on the program. We'll make sure we link to your article in our show notes as well.
14: Well, thank you, and especially thank you for all the good work you do on your program.
0: Thank you so much. I appreciate you coming on. That's Mr. Ken Davis, and he wrote this op-ed, which we'll link to, How the IRS is Stealing Your Money. Very, very interesting topic, very enlightening, and a very good way to look at this when it comes to basically advance paying taxes that you don't yet owe until the next April. And you're giving, are giving federal income taxes to the federal government months and months in advance, and there's no incentive to do so, but it's being siphoned off of our paychecks. Oh, man. And then you look at, it's one thing if you're paying federal income taxes for a government that is being good stewards of the money. They are blowing money like nobody's business in Washington. And but if you and I don't pay our income tax, well, they're going to come knocking. It's a completely upside down way of looking at it. And that's why I think Congress and the Republicans are going to have to ease the tax burden of American families. It's just the only thing to do that will have a meaningful impact. We don't need stimulus checks. We don't need dividend payments. We need to lessen the tax burden of the American worker. We'll see you next time.
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16: 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I am Chuck Bentley with My Money Life from Crown. 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
17: Thanks for listening now to the Public Square from the American Policy Roundtable. I'm Wayne Shepherd with Dave Zanotti, and a special guest joins us this week.
18: Vice President of the American Policy Roundtable, Alan C. Duncan. He's also a regular panelist on the Public Square and is our executive producer. Alan, we're talking about God and AI, subject we have talked a lot about over the years. And it apparently, Anthropic's been doing the same thing behind closed doors with NDAs, inviting religious leaders in to try to figure out how to make the product that they create, which is called Claude, their AI agent that's out there. They're trying to figure out how to make their programming moral or good or decent. So they've been asking religious leaders to come in and try to advise them on morality. You pointed out yesterday that the plurality of it kind of seems to make it meaningless. But what else about this whole concept bothers you?
19: Well, to the degree that they are sincere with wanting to hear outside voices, I sort of applaud it. There's one level in which I applaud it. You know, it made me think about the abolition of man by C.S. Lewis, where he does talk about, he calls it the Tao, sort of a God-given thread running through all humanity, where we know if you cut us in line, you kind of cheated us. So there is sort of a baseline morality because we're created in the image of God. But my question would be to Claude, whose image are we creating Claude in, and who's doing that creation?
18: Oh, that's a pretty powerful question. And it seems like the folks at Anthropic sort of felt like they were making him in the image of their words, in the image of their ideas, that in fact they were actually creating something more than a software program. They were creating something other than that. The problem is, Wayne, they don't know exactly what to call it. They gave it one name, but now they're finding out it might be something quite the other.
20: 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We'll get to it tomorrow when you join us here on the Public Square.
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23: One mark of a true church is they preach the gospel. They tell you the truth about truth. That's why I'm here. And my job until the day I die is to preach the gospel. And that's same with you as believers. That doesn't have to be like what I'm doing. It can be individually. You're heralding, you're telling people the good news. And when they did that, they made many disciples, because when you preach the gospel in its totality, it means you're not embarrassed about it. You don't water it down. You just, here's what the Bible says. The Holy Spirit then begins to work in that and begins to convict hearts. You are embarrassed about God's word and you dumb it down. The Spirit's, you're void of the Spirit's power in that message. Did you know Jesus spoke more about hell than heaven? He said, go and preach repentance. Repentance is a turning from sin and a turning to God. What we're basically saying is, I'm embarrassed about the cross. Oh, I'm not going to go there. I've told you before, I knew of churches who would tell their worship team, don't sing about the blood. People get a little offended, new visitors. It's like, hello? Maybe they need to be convicted. Nothing but the blood of Jesus. What can wash away my sins? Nothing but, and that maybe that will convict them. Maybe that will change them. Maybe that will challenge them to repent and believe. When we honor God's word, he does something amazing. And that's why we built this church. One of the foundational pillars was the desperate need for absolute truth.
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26: 3, 2, 1, 0, 0, 0. From the studios of WORQ in Wisconsin, this is the Stand Up for the Truth podcast. Today's issues, overlooked headlines, and biblical observations, equipping the remnant around the globe. 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
27: Good morning. It's Friday, August 7th, 2026, and we're on crunch time here. So, Mary Danielson, let's get underway here. All right. Let me turn your mic on. That'll help right there.
28: There you go.
27: You've got to have a microphone for this broadcasting.
28: It is August 7th. In the first half, we're going to be talking with Chris Childs of God's Pit Crew about the great work they do in helping people put their lives back together after a disaster. He's heading up a team in the Fox Valley, and so we're going to hear firsthand how it's going, as well as elsewhere in the nation where they're taking the love and grace of God, and then we're going to let him get back to his work, and we'll finish the hour with some headlines. The title this morning is grace on the ground. My scripture is Psalm 34, 17 to 19. The righteous cry out, and the Lord hears and delivers them out of all their troubles. The Lord is near to those who have a broken heart and saves such as have a contrite spirit. Many are the afflictions of the righteous, but the Lord delivers him out of them all. Let's pray this morning. Lord, we give you another day to love and serve you and our neighbor. Oh, Lord, we ask that you would guide and direct our steps. Give us tender hearts towards others and empathy for those that are suffering around us, even when it's difficult to look beyond our own circumstances. Lord, we desire to bring glory to your name in whatever we put our hands to. And so we lift up Chris to you and the ministry. Bless them with good health and just an increasing love for others. Many opportunities to help bind up wounds and be the hands and feet of our Savior. Bless and encourage the team. Give them good health and fruitful work. And we ask this in Jesus' name. Amen. Chris Childs is my guest today, director of the immediate response team for God's Pit Crew. They are in the Fox Valley right now rendering aid, hands-on assistance, and human kindness to the victims of last week's devastating tornado. We're so glad you're here in Wisconsin, Chris. Welcome to Stand Up for the Truth.
1: Awesome. Hey, it's great to be here. My first time in Wisconsin.
28: Wow, fantastic. Yeah. I want to say godspitcrew.org just so people know what the website is. But tell us, Chris, about the ministry. Maybe our listeners aren't familiar with that ministry. You're out of Virginia, correct?
1: We are out of Virginia. So we were founded in 1999, and we have a really simple goal, and that is to share the gospel through disasters. So currently, the immediate response team is here, and what we do is cut dangerous trees, we tarp roofs, and we clean up debris. But like I said, that's just our foot in the door to let people know Jesus loves them.
28: Yeah. Well, that chainsaw is a number one tool right now, isn't it?
1: It is. Yeah. Great ministry tool.
28: Yeah, it is a ministry tool. I usually don't think of it that way, but you certainly must be. How is everyone doing? Because life is one way one day, and then in 5 minutes' time or less, life will never be the same. What's it like seeing people, this isn't new to you, but seeing people in that state of shock and need, that must just be, it's different every time, isn't it?
1: It is different every time, but I mean, the great thing about what I do is you get to see the folks. The job we're on today, I got five crews out.
28: Wow.
1: We're in a small neighborhood. This family, they had a tree on their house. No way to get it off, no insurance, didn't know what they were going to do. So when I got here, they were overwhelmed, just kind of walking around in circles. But now the tree is off. The roof is tarped. We're getting all the debris. Now they're laughing. They're smiling. They brought us lunch yesterday.
28: Wow.
1: Yeah, it's cool to see the transformation in people.
28: Yeah. You know, we've never seen anything like that. We've had tornadoes in Appleton. I'm from Appleton. We've had tornadoes, minimal damage. We've driven through Menasha hundreds and hundreds of times, and now we don't. It's like we don't even want to go through there because of the devastation. I've never seen anything like it. I suppose you guys do. Do you oftentimes do more like flood work? Because there's been plenty of floods in this country over the last couple of years. Go ahead.
1: There's been a lot of flooding recently. We do a lot of both. Before I came here, I was in West Virginia working a flood. And before that, I was in Louisiana. So we've been on the road for the last couple of months.
28: Wow.
1: But it's unusual for it to be up here. That's why I've never been in Wisconsin. I travel the country. I've been doing it since 2011, and I've never had to come to your state. So most of the time when you see me coming, it's not good.
28: Well, and you don't get a good impression of the state because what you're seeing is devastation, right? I wish you could see the state at its most beautiful.
1: Hey, we love Wisconsin. We love the weather. We love the people. Everywhere I go is torn all to pieces. So don't worry about what we're seeing. It's like this everywhere we go.
28: Yeah. Wow. And we live in such times, Chris. It seems to me, especially this summer, is worse than ever, or maybe even the last year is worse than ever with fire and drought and all these things. I don't think you're going to have a lull in your ministry, maybe until the Lord comes back.
1: Yeah, no. We just sent a semi-loader there. It's leaving today for Spokane, Washington for those fires.
28: Yeah.
1: It's just one thing after another. But this is what the Lord created us for. So we're thankful.
28: Yeah. So now you come with your tractor trailers. What kind of things are on the tractor trailers for people?
1: So we sent two semi-loads of products. So that's blessing buckets. That's everything someone would need to survive for a few days, life-sustaining food, towel, toothbrush, things you don't think about until your house is destroyed.
28: Yeah. Wow.
1: Gatorade, water, all of those things. And then with our equipment, we have one, our big trailer has 48 chainsaws in it. We have aerial lifts, skid steers, excavators, all the big equipment to get things done.
28: Wow. I guess. What are the blessing buckets? I saw a picture on the website of one of those. They are not little tiny buckets. They are rather large. What's in those?

0: process things quite the way we do as grown-ups. How do you, when you see the kids, do they seem to be turning a corner? Do they seem to be doing okay?
1: Yeah, you know, kids often, they don't even know what's really comprehend what's going sure. on. You'll see them out playing with debris in the road, you know. On the edge of the road, I'm looking at a kid right now. But we also have a play pail, which is a blessing bucket for kids. So go on our website and check that out. That's really cool. Sometimes the kids lose everything. So there's stuffed yeah. animals and toys and coloring books and things that they can have to let them have a little bit of normalcy.
0: Yeah, yeah, absolutely. Because I think for the rest of their lives, they'll say, well, here's what I was doing when that happened. Just like we do with 9/11. That yeah. goes with you, right? I mean, and they're on, they have summer vacation. And for these kids, their summer vacation really took a turn, didn't it?
1: Absolutely. Yeah.
0: Wow. All right. So you have tree removal, and then you said tarping homes. There's a building. I mean, God's Pit Crew also has a building crew or a building branch of things that
1: right.
0: you rebuild. You rebuild people's homes, because that's a whole nother level of commitment, isn't it?
1: Yeah. So we have a build team. Currently, they're working in Western North Carolina from Helene. So far, we've put in over 60 houses. So they're brand new homes, fully
0: wow.
1: furnished. With all the silverware dishes, all you need is the clothes on your back. I believe they have maybe 10 or 12 more homes to build there, and then we'll see where we're going next.
0: Wow. That's quite yeah. the undertaking. That's fantastic. Building homes, too, because I thought you guys just did the chainsaw thing and you know, just helping people and that sort of
1: yeah.
0: thing. So, wow, home building,
1: yep.
0: that's wonderful. That is really wonderful. Now, there is no cost to families for anything that you do. Is that correct?
1: That's correct. Yeah, we don't charge anyone anything. And that's always the most fun part. So the job we're doing today, the tree job we're doing, if you were to pay someone to do this job I'm working on today, it would be about
0: $6,000. Wow.
1: $6,000 to $7,000. This family doesn't have it.
0: Yeah.
1: So when I walked
0: yeah.
1: up and said, hey, do you need that tree removed? He said, man, how much is it going to be? And I said, nothing. The Lord paid for that 2,000 years ago, brother. Zero.
0: Wow.
1: Like, yeah, let's do it.
0: Wow. So you are mostly in Menasha, is that right? Are you in Appleton at all?
1: Yeah, we're in Appleton as well. So
0: oh, you are.
1: You should see some of our bright red trucks. We're easy to spot.
0: I hope so.
1: But I've got crews in Appleton today.
0: Okay. Well, my husband and I might drive around this afternoon and see if we can see you guys. We don't want to interfere with anything or, you know, but we would love to see and get a picture of what you guys are doing. Now, how can people support God's Pit Crew? I mean, people can go in and donate, because there's nothing cheap about what you guys do with travel and time and that sort of thing.
1: Oh, yeah. If they want to get involved with us, and it's easy. Just go to godspitcrew.org and click on donate. It isn't cheap what we do, all the diesel fuel and the equipment and all those things.
0: Yeah.
1: But you can be a part of it. We don't take any government grants.
0: Wow.
1: It's all just believers all around the nation that want to help people in need.
0: Yeah. Well, you said the ministry started in 1999. Now, you didn't start it, right? Someone else had a vision for this.
1: No, our founder's name is Randy Johnson and his wife, Terry. He had no idea what he was getting himself into. He started out with a tornado in Oklahoma. He had a little 16-foot trailer.
0: Wow.
1: And he filled it up with water. The Lord laid on his heart to go help people, and it blew up. We have a 200,000-square-foot warehouse, over 100 pieces of equipment, 14 road tractors. So it's huge, but it's all the Lord's favor.
0: Yeah. Yeah. Are people open to the gospel there? I mean, do they understand, you know, that you are coming in Jesus' name just to bring grace into their lives that they did not expect? I mean, if that were me, I'm putting myself in that situation and I'm thinking I hadn't given the Lord much thought, or I was not saved or whatever. I'm thinking I would really start to think about seeking the Lord after meeting you guys. That's just me. But are they open?
1: Yeah, this is a really cool story from Menasha. We had a couple, an elderly couple, and we got a request from their daughter that they had trees on their home and all over their yard. So my assessor went to meet with them, and they were not easy to talk to, very gruff. We don't need any help. So then the daughter convinced them to let us come there. Our crew gets there,

0: after they saw the love of the Lord, both of them received Christ in their front yard.
1: What?
0: And check this out. Their names are Mary and Joseph. You can't make this stuff up.
1: I was just going to say that. You can't make that stuff up. That must just be an incredible... A lot of us, you know, we share the Lord when we can, but we don't see a lot of fruit. But when you're at the front lines like that, it's totally different, isn't it?
0: Yeah. Yeah, it is a unique opportunity for sure. I left the business world. And I tell people all the time, I could have made a lot of money, but the experiences I get, you can't make enough money to experience what I get to experience.
1: Yeah, no kidding. Now, how big of a crew or how many people are on the ground with you?
0: Today we have 50, but they're rotating in and out. We should stay right around 50, but we've got people from 12 different states.
1: Oh, okay.
0: People have driven here from Florida. We got volunteers from California that flew in, Colorado. All over the country, they're here serving in Wisconsin.
1: On their own time, right? On their own dime?
0: Absolutely, yeah. It's all volunteer. We have a cooking team that travels with us.
1: Okay.
0: I have a shower trailer. Volunteers just bring an air mattress or a cot, and we crash at a church and get out here and serve people.
1: Yeah, and this is new for me, too, because, like you said, we don't get that sort of devastation here in Wisconsin so much. We don't have hurricanes, although, you know, it's just another combination of wind and rain and dark clouds. It's all the same thing, right? You know, that the Lord sends or that is part of this life. But it just amazes me to see this. We've never seen this before. I know Oklahoma, like you mentioned, Kansas City, Tornado Alley, that sort of thing. We don't see this up here. I actually think it's an incredible thing to see God's hand in the lives of these people. We appreciate you, you know, just reaching out to our neighbors. These are my neighbors, too, with the gospel. What an incredible thing. Do you have any other stories for us about people that you've encountered? Because I think people in the area here would love to hear that.
0: Yes. Trying to think of the best one. Yesterday, we had a family. Their house collapsed. On their car, and the car wasn't damaged terribly, but they haven't been able to get around since the storm. They had a little Subaru Outback, and the garage collapsed all around it. They reached out and said, "Oh, we hate, you know how people are. We hate to ask, and I know there's people that need help worse than us, but we haven't been able to get out. Is there any way someone could come over and try to help us get our car out?" So I sent a crew over with an excavator. It took us 20 minutes. Reach over, pick up all the debris, gently pick it up, place it over. And but they wept. Mm. Mm. They wept with my team when we just backed there. Because it's simple.
1: Yeah.
0: But I think that's how the Lord works. It doesn't have to be anything over the top.
1: Yeah. No.
0: The Lord met people right where they were.
1: Yeah.
0: And that's what we're able to do here. Simple thing. Just getting a car out.
1: Sure. And Midwesterners are very self-sufficient people. I don't know if you've encountered that. You know, we don't need help. You know, we're fine. We got it. We're good. Right? Have you noticed that?
0: Cause oh, yeah. That's how everybody is. I'll just go help somebody else. We're fine.
1: We're fine.
0: Well, you're not fine.
1: Yeah. No.
0: There's a tree on top of your house, and there's a big hole in your house.
1: Right. And you have no gas. You have no water. You have no electricity. You're not fine.
0: No, you're not fine, and we can make you fine in like an hour if you just let me do it.
1: Oh, I absolutely love that.
0: Yeah, it's been fun.
1: Yeah, talking to Chris Childs today, God's Pit Crew, and it's godspitcrew.org. I got a question here. How much money does it actually take to do a typical day's work here in Appleton? And I know that people who are coming from all over, they're giving their own time. They're not getting paid for anything. But what actually is the dollar amount to do what you do? You're here until, I think it is the 14th?
0: Correct.
1: Yeah.
0: On average, with a trip of this size, I run about $3,000 a day.
1: Wow.
0: That doesn't include getting us here. So that's diesel fuel, food for all the volunteers, gas for everything. And then stuff breaks when you run heavy equipment.
1: Yeah.
0: Anyone that has heavy equipment knows hydraulic hose break. We've got one of our lifts down right now, so buying all the parts. But, yeah, on average, it's $3,000. And then on average, it costs us $7,000 to get somewhere and get back home.
1: Wow. That's a lot of money, Chris. We don't think about that, but you have to.
0: Oh, yeah. Yeah. That's part of ministry nobody thinks about. But yeah, I know what the budget is and I know where we need to land.
1: Sure. Now, is it still possible for people to come in? If people want to help, say even just from this area, because a lot of people really want to help, can they just come in? They need to register or what? Yeah. How does that work?
0: Oh, yeah, it's easy. Go to godspitcrew.org and then you'll click on Wisconsin.
1: Okay.
0: When you click on Wisconsin, then the available dates pop up and you just pick which days you want to come. Once you click those days, then it'll send an automatic email back with all the details on what to bring, where to be when you get, you know, where to go, all that stuff.
1: Wow. A lot of heavenly treasure with you guys. You're sending it on ahead is all I can think of, because what a tremendous commitment to your fellow Americans. Now, does God's Pit Crew operate elsewhere in the world, or is it just in the lower 48?
0: We travel anywhere in the world if there's a disaster. Our headquarters is in Virginia. That's the everything runs out of there. But okay. I was in Jamaica however long ago that was. This year for the hurricane there. I was there for a month cutting trees and clearing roadways.
1: Month. Wow. Wow. Yeah. You can get a lot done in a month, I guess. I would hope, right?
0: Oh, yeah. Yeah, we got a lot done. It was fun. I was tired eating jerk chicken, though. I was ready to get back in the States.
1: Now, when you go to a fire area, that's a whole different thing. Now, they found out who did this, and, oh, that is just so hard to hear that. And the same way with California from January of, I think it was 25, they figured out what caused that, and you just think, wow, it always seems like it could have been avoided. And that just heartbreaking, because look at all the lives that are upended, especially by forest fires. They're absolutely terrifying to me. I watch footage, the orange sky, the smoke, the people on the run, and I just think, wow, I don't think I could do that. So now are you headed to the fire zone in Washington?
0: Maybe. We'll wait and see if there's assistance that's needed. There's several organizations that do this, and we work well with each other, so we all communicate. If someone has more bandwidth to go, then we say, hey, go for it. We'll catch the next one. So it's cool. Yeah. We're a big traveling Christian circus.
1: It must be different working in a fire-devastated area. That must be something just to even see that with all the trees gone and all the homes. I know the California fire was 9,000 structures were destroyed. And then the acreage, the sheer number of acreage is just kind of heartbreaking, actually. What is it like? Because we know this is a lot about tree chopping and that sort of thing and putting tarps on roofs. How is it different working in a fire zone?
0: Fire is probably the worst on the, like, physically on the volunteers, because of all the soot. And then what we do in those disasters is we sift ashes.
1: Oh.
0: So we have sifters and we shovel all the ashes in the sifters, and we're looking for rings and things of that nature. But you know what? Mm. This is rough, and I don't want to discount that. This is rough. Tornadoes are rough.
1: Yeah.
0: But when your house burns, there's nothing. Everything is gone. Here, at least, you can find pictures and keepsakes and stuff of that nature. But after a fire, there's nothing left but the bathtub and the foundation.
1: Wow.
0: And then it takes years and years and years for it to ever look normal again.
1: Yeah.
0: Wow. And then on our end, it's rough on equipment. All the air filters and everything on all the trucks and the equipment, it's tough to keep everything running.
1: Yeah, and you have to take care of your health in that situation too, right? I mean, that all the ash and soot and all that, and things that have been burned that were artificial, you know, plastics and that sort of
0: plastic,
1: thing.
0: Plastic, all of that stuff.
1: Asbestos.
0: Yeah.
1: I'm not as much asbestos probably, but nevertheless, America is full of consumer goods that give off things that are not healthy for us. So you guys must you work. I would guess you don't work around the year, right? I mean, wintertime comes and there's less to do, right? So this is your busy season.
0: You'd be surprised.
1: Really?
0: Yeah, Dixie Alley. So that's Mississippi, Alabama, all through there. They get winter tornadoes. So I've been doing this since 2011, and there has been probably six different Christmases where I was deployed for a tornado in Dixie Alley.
1: No kidding. I wouldn't think that, because I don't hear about that so much. you know, we watch the weather and there's, you can see the fronts going through, but we don't think about it. You just don't think about what's really going on. We're trying to just salt our ice and, you know, I'm from New York, which was lake effect snow where they'll get, you know, 60 inches in a weekend. And they're just trying to start on the roof and work their way down and dig out. So that's our danger.
0: Oh, yeah.
1: You know, it's just insane.
0: I went to Buffalo when they had the 8 feet of snow.
1: Oh, you did?
0: In 2014. I went up there. And
1: wow.
0: People's roofs were collapsing. They're not built for 8 feet.
1: No.
0: So we were getting on the top and shoveling them out and getting people to appointments.
1: Wow. That's insane because I was very young when my parents lived in Oswego. But you have to climb on the roof and you have to start there, but there's nowhere to go with it at some point. And not only that, it's so physically difficult to do that.
0: Oh, yeah.
1: I can't imagine. Yeah.
0: Yeah, that's work.
1: How can we pray for God's Pit Crew? How can we pray for you? How can we pray for everybody involved? Because it takes a toll. There's blessing. You know, it's bittersweet, right? There's blessing. And yet you see what the weather is capable of. And it teaches us to number our days. It teaches us to respect, you know, God's power for sure. So how can we pray for you, the needs on the crew, the front office? Talk to us about that.
0: I would say our biggest need for prayer is that we reach the people that he wants us to reach.
1: Sure.
0: That's all our prayer here. We will not get all the work done, all the requests that people have given us. There's no way.
1: Yeah.
0: I could be here for 6 months, and we just can't do that.
1: Mm.
0: But we want to make sure that we're reaching the people that he wants us to reach.
1: Yeah.
0: And then just for strength. And, you know, after some of my people have been on the road now for almost 2 months and haven't been home, and it doesn't matter who you are when you've been on the road for 2 months, start to get a little edgy, just pray for pray for them that they just feel like it's the first day they got on the field the next week.
1: Yeah. Yeah. Being away from home, that's got to be hard.
0: Yeah.
1: Yeah. Well, God, it seems like God has just given you, you know, the body, the way the body works just never ceases to amaze me. God has given you the desire to do this and to help people. God just puts people where he wants them to be, right? I saw your testimony, Chris, on YouTube. I got a lump in my throat when you started. I still had a lump in my throat when you were done. It was so compelling. I would encourage anybody, go on YouTube, Chris Childs, C-H-I-L-E-S, and watch your testimony. That was incredible because I said to my husband, because we were both listening yesterday morning, it was just, you could hear a pin drop in the office there just listening to you. And I think, we have people in our lives with hard hearts. We have people in our lives we've prayed for a very, very long time. And we think, well, they're never going to get saved because there's nothing going on. And I think with your story, too, it just seemed like, you know, you had dug your heels and you were not going to go that route. But God did such a great work in your life. Wow. I mean, you get up in the morning, you're one way one day, and the next, it's a miracle, isn't it, Chris? That's all I'm trying to say. It is.
0: It is a miracle, 100%.
1: Yeah.
0: Nobody would ever thought I'd be where I am today. If I stayed on the path, I'd be in a bar divorce right now.
1: Wow. Wow. And so how many kids do you have?
0: Three.
1: Yeah.
0: Three. And my daughter, the oldest, she is my office manager now. So she's here. She's taking care of all the paperwork.
1: Okay.
0: And I couldn't do it without her.
1: How incredible. And God heals up marriages, right? He makes us better parents.
0: 100%.
1: He makes us better everything. But I think a lot of young families and young men should watch your testimony. Because people, guys especially, you go to work, you want to provide for your family, you want to do all these things, and oftentimes you don't think beyond that. That is the sum of who you are. And then something happens. Now, your wife got saved first, right?
0: Correct.
1: Yeah.
0: Yeah.
1: Wow.
0: Yeah, and the most incredible thing about my wife, I'm not sure, I'll share my testimony and share different parts. She has never mentioned the man I used to be ever from that day.
1: Mm-hmm.
0: That's what true forgiveness looks like.
1: Yeah, yeah.
0: That's pretty incredible. She could hold that against me, but she doesn't.
1: She's
0: so flexible.
1: Yeah. Well, God bless her, because I think that's true of all of us. She realizes she had a need. you realized you had a need. Isn't that really kind of what it boils down to whom, you know, much is forgiven? You know, they love much. They love much. And God is in the marriage-changing business and life-changing business. And I don't know how people get up in the morning without Jesus, Chris. That's, you know, as we're winding down here. Do you think of that anymore? You think about who you were. It causes us to be more grateful, right? Because a lot of people that you're dealing with right now never saw this coming. I never saw the Lord coming in my life, let alone what these people are going through. And so do you find that they're a little more tenderhearted than they would have been maybe? I mean.
0: Oh, yeah.
1: Yeah.
0: Yeah. If we came here last month, just went door to door and knocked on the doors and asked them if they want to know the Lord, they'd shut the door in our face. But when you're in someone's backyard cutting a $6,000 tree for free, that, you know, they want to talk to you.
1: The Lord is good, right? Even in the midst of the worst circumstances imaginable. And God's going to continue to use you guys. I just know it. And we're grateful for you. When this happened, I think, you know, like I said, it happened so quickly. And as soon as I saw some of the videos and the devastation that was going around, we were just heartbroken. We just thought, now what? Well, now what? I didn't know a week and a half later I'd be talking to you and seeing how God provides. So what a blessing, Chris. What a blessing.
0: Awesome.
1: Yeah. So, I don't know. We'll never meet in purpose, probably, but we'll meet in heaven. So, praise the Lord.
0: Oh, yeah. Definitely.
1: Yeah. I really want to let you get back to what you're doing. You're busy. You got your hard hat on, and you've got a lot to do. So, thank you so much for your time. We really appreciate you. And I will send the links to the office, and you guys can do what you want with this interview. All right?
0: Perfect. Thank you so much.
1: Thank you. God bless you, Chris.
0: You too.
1: All right. Well, we are so grateful that he had time for us, but we do want him to get going. They're in Menasha. They're in Appleton. Again, if you want to go, if you want to help, if you want to support them, godspitcrew.org, and you can help them meet these needs. 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
1: Welcome back to Stand Up for the Truth. It is August 7th. It's Friday, the end of another week. Wow. My name is Mary Danielson, and I had Chris Childs at the beginning, the first half year. If you missed that, you definitely want to go back and catch that at your earliest convenience. Godspitcrew.org. He's in Wisconsin for the first time in his life, and they are the hands and feet of Jesus on the ground, helping Appleton citizens, Menasha, clean up, get those trees. He mentioned the cost of taking a tree down. We all know if you have your own yard, you want to get a tree taken down and cut up and hauled away. It costs thousands of dollars these days. And they're doing this at no charge and bringing the gospel to my neighbors and friends in Appleton and Menasha. And I could not be more appreciative of that. If you want to support them, again, godspitcrew.org, you can support that work. What a blessing. So there are things I want to talk about in the second half here that kind of update some headlines that Tim and I have been following for a while. And these are some good updates. And I think as we talk about the wildfires and the droughts and the storms, the tornadoes, whatever's going on this summer in this country, we think about birth pangs. If we're prophecy students, we think about the things that we were warned would take place as the world sort of shimmies and shakes and we go from the kingdom of man to the kingdom of God, birth pangs and tribulation and trials. And so I'm looking at, and I do this every week, birth pang headlines. Not just because of what happened here, but what I see all around the country. you know, the Bible says in the last days, there will be events that disrupt life. There will be weather events and such. Here's just a few. I'm going to read through a handful of them and you will see for yourself. You'll get a big picture of what we are looking at every day. Record heat hits Slovakia and Austria as Central Europe heat wave intensifies. In Slovakia's southern border region in the village of Kamenica, there is record-breaking temperature. 105 was measured. And that record matches one from also in June this year. That's just one. A magnitude 6.3 quake hit remote New Zealand area as cluster shakes Philippines in the latest ring of fire activity. At least 8 earthquakes struck off the coast of the Philippines on Wednesday after shocks of the deadly 7.8 that hit on June 7th. A 6.3 was the strongest of this Wednesday's quakes. Meanwhile, another strong quake struck along the Pacific Ring of Fire near the remote Kermadec Islands northeast of New Zealand. Another headline says global food prices will soar and acute hunger will spike thanks to a shocking confluence of disastrous events. Experts warn that a historic global food crisis has begun. Food prices have already been rising for years. Now they're about to go significantly higher. The number of impoverished people in the world suffering from acute hunger was already at a record high coming into this year. And it's projected that 49 million more will be added in 2026. And I know that we can conclude that from some of these weather events, the Bible also connects famine to what's going on, too. So there are several things that seem to be a domino effect. Another headline, Guatemala's Fuego volcano erupts, red alert issued after evacuations. Guatemala's Fuego volcano has erupted. Hundreds of people have been evacuated after large amounts of lava poured out and flowed down the volcano's slopes. A red alert, the highest, has been issued in Guatemala and applies to 3 areas southwest of the capital, Guatemala City, according to emergency services. Here's another headline. I mean, there's no end of these, right? These birth pang headlines. While the world burns, the stock market is soaring to new heights never seen before. I didn't expect that. 2026 is one of the most bizarre years ever. Hundreds of wildfires, commercial vessels being hit by missiles in the Strait of Hormuz and the Bab el Mandeb Strait. Oil and natural gas reserves are extremely low. War in Ukraine has escalated to a very dangerous level. An epic drought is drying up major rivers in Europe, and on and on and on. Europe's record-breaking heat sparks wildfires, drought in France, Greece, and the UK. Europe's record-breaking hot and dry summer continues to take a toll on France and Greece, where firefighters fought to contain major blazes, while the UK recorded its driest July in 2 centuries. Wow. Here's another one. Israel's week of shake and bake, an earthquake, a heat wave, and what the sages say about both. Tim and I covered this on Wednesday, but it certainly fits our category this morning. Israel spent the past several days caught between 2 forms of natural disturbance. A heat wave scorched the country over Shabbat, and an earthquake centered in Egypt rattled homes from Beersheba to Jerusalem 2 days later. Earthquakes and the footsteps of the Messiah. Jewish sources treat earthquakes as more than a geological event. And this is a theme worth returning to, given how often the region has felt the ground move just this year alone. You know, those watching for their Messiah actually welcome these things because they seem to be on the edge of their seats. They want to rebuild the temple. There is a lot of messianic talk in Israel right now. And so they welcome these things. They are on high alert for every little thing that their sages have said will precede the coming of Jesus. All right. And then back in the U.S., heat wave brings record-breaking temps, heightened wildfire risk to parts of western U.S. A heat wave gripped large swaths of the western U.S. on Saturday as temperatures hovered near record highs, heightening wildfire risks in areas that are already dry or burning and prompting warnings for people to stay indoors. A ridge of high pressure was holding heat close to the ground, what's known as a heat dome, from Arizona to Montana. Dangerous heat and warnings were plaguing the region, and the National Weather Service on Saturday forecast a number of cities that were going to hit record highs. By late afternoon, Las Vegas reached 115, the hottest temperature of the year, and just 1 degree off their daily record of 116. Phoenix was expected to reach 116, El Centro, California, 118. Parts of Montana were expected to broil with a record at 104 for Great Falls. And I see Salt Lake City 105. They're issuing smoke warnings. So not only is it blazingly hot out west and has been for quite a while, it's now they have this unbelievable amount of smoke and ash in the air. So I talked to, I think it was Patrick Wood not too long ago. He talked about a record drought in the west, threatening water supplies in several states. And he said even if it were to rain from here until through January 1st, it still wouldn't be enough. And their resources are running dry. It really makes you wonder what in the world is going on, along with so many other things. All right, let's go to Gaza. It was in the news for a while, as is everything. And then when something else comes along, as you well know, you don't hear about it again. They don't even come back to it. But I don't care for that. I like to finish what we started here, at least give you an update on what's going on there. Because now we have talked about Trump's Board of Peace. That was a big subject several months ago. We heard about it quite a bit, and then it vanished. But there was an intended plan. The Board of Peace was put together to go in and rebuild Gaza, to level the current and previous incarnations of Gaza and build a new Gaza Strip. A lot has been written about what that might look like and entail. Recent reports suggested that the Board of Peace member nations, the reason it was stalled is they hadn't paid their membership dues. Every nation that signs up to be part of Trump's Board of Peace would have a $1 billion membership for permanent, this is for the permanent membership. So things were stalled out because the money wasn't coming in. It was going to be about $17 billion to see this project through, headed up by Jared Kushner. If a nation shells out, the idea is they are making an investment in Middle East peace, which makes sense because everyone wins. Their country wins. It settles the Middle East. It brings something that nations there have been wanting for a long time. The problem is so many nations are still committed to the destruction of Israel. So they have to pull back on that first in order for anything to happen. But somehow this is an ideology that if, you know, if we throw enough money at it and make enough business deals, and this is classic Trump, that there will be peace in the Middle East. So maybe this is a test. If you open up your wallet and put $1 billion toward this, then those who are heading this up can see how committed you are to that sort of thing. But the rebuild is going to cost a lot of money. So apparently, as of this week, the project is on again. So this article is giving you an update. Now, Gaza was originally part of the land that God gave Israel. As for Jewish residency there, Jews have lived there off and on since Roman times. Their sovereignty over that piece of real estate has really been hit and miss, very limited, mostly just during the time of the Hasmonean era around 145 AD. But if God gave it to Israel covenantally, he is invested in what happens there. You can be sure of that. So this is interesting to watch. Here's a day, Gaza day after plan. More than 60 projects are set to begin within 6 months. The Gaza Board of Peace is advancing plans for more than 60 projects across the Strip, with some expected to begin as early as this month and others scheduled through January of 27, according to an internal fundraising document. The projects are intended to form part of the day-after plan for Gaza. Sources familiar with the matter said they are not focused on rebuilding the Strip itself just yet, but rather on infrastructure, economic acceleration, and several initiatives related to internal security. The plans include additional pilot areas and humanitarian camps, where an employment initiative known as Gaza Tech Park, of course, is expected to begin. Hospitals are also slated for repairs, while rubble and unexploded ordnance are to be cleared. A special unit would be established to protect members of the Technocratic Committee, interesting name, who have not yet entered Gaza, partly due to security concerns. Police detention facilities would also be constructed alongside additional programs intended to support the multinational force. The document is an internal working plan, and some of the projects are expected to be implemented during the initial phase. Other initiatives remain independent on funding the Board of Peace hopes to raise, as well as approval from Israel. So it won't be overnight, that is for sure. But bringing in the techies first, of course, you have infrastructure to build. Not just tech, but, you know, electric, plumbing, everything. So that's quite the project. But just so you know, they're working on it. All right, drones. Let's talk about drones. Maybe you saw the video on the news earlier this week. A Ukrainian citizen, he was going about the job of setting up a farm market. Out of nowhere, a Russian drone starts to come at him, encircle him, and explodes right next to him. It is a shocking piece of video. He lived. But if you saw that, how terrifying. You can't defend from that. You know, there was no time to get assistance. It happened in a couple of seconds. Now, this is a new level of systematic terror on a personal level. They call it human safari tactics. Ukrainian officials say this type of remote targeting of civilians has occurred thousands of times by the Russians. Now, let's add this to the mix. I don't know if you saw that. You could probably catch it on YouTube if you want to. Don't know who he was or why he was targeted, but this thing was just coming right at him. And this, let's add this headline. We're admittedly terrified that they've now invented invisible drones. That is absolutely scary. This is from July. We can think of no possible way that a newly invented invisible drone can be used nefariously. Rather than relying on camouflage, the flying gizmo created by researchers at Northwestern University exploits the motion blur effect in our fallible human vision to almost disappear by spinning at an absurd 25 times per second. I'm guessing it's humming or buzzing, but you can't see it. So this drone is spinning at 25 times per second. This is too quick for us and many animals to see clearly, becoming a gossamer smear that blends into the background like the way the blades of a helicopter do, only more extreme. One day, this type of design could be used for completely peaceful pursuits, researchers say, like, oh, I don't know, observing wildlife. Most efforts to hide drones focus on making them look like their surroundings. Michael Rubenstein, an associate professor of computer science and mechanical engineering at Northwestern, who led the research, said in a statement about the work. Instead, we asked whether we could design the drone itself around the way humans perceive motion, he said. This idea of low visibility through persistent motion is something few people have explored, I guess in lieu of a cloaking device, right? To create the drone, dubbed Phantom Twist, the team used a computational model to churn out about 20,000 different drone designs, 20,000, then used AI, of course, and optimization algorithms to repeatedly rearrange how its major parts, like the motor and propeller, were configured. Then they took the best configurations and used a model that simulates human perception to quantify how visible each design appeared. The least visible designs were chosen to be further rearranged with the optimization algorithm until landing on the blurriest candidate of them all. You can't make this up, right? I can't believe I'm reading this. The design process was fully automated, Rubenstein said. Then, when we were confident that a drone met our criteria, we built it. Their research, detailed in a paper awaiting peer review, was presented at Robotics Science and Systems 26 in Sydney this month. It's not the first spinning drone, but it's the first that's been optimized to be effectively invisible to the human eye. Its major components are carefully spaced enough from each other to never become a distinct shape when viewed at any angle while spinning, all the while being capable of stable flight. This allows the Phantom Twist to be about 10 times less visually perceptible than a conventional quadcopter drone. Impressive footage certainly bears this out. After the drone gets up to full speed, it almost looks like the ghost of a tiny UFO. The drone is quite noisy, however. If something like it is going to be used to observe wildlife, it'll have to be much quieter. Until then, if these faint apparitions are ever turned on humans, at least we'll be able to hear them coming. Oh, my goodness. Just what we need, right? Oh, and finally, an uplifting redemption article concerning Israel. We might have time for more than this, but how will Israel change when Jesus inaugurates the millennial kingdom? I like this because I like to be forward thinking, and I like to think about what we will be experience, what Israel will be like after their redemption, you know, once we get through all of these difficult seasons and times that have been prophesied, the times of Jacob's trouble, the Great Tribulation, there's so much that has to happen yet. But we have this incredible future with Jesus ruling and reigning. And so this is by Dean Dwyer. He's a pastor in Australia. He says, at present, I'm preaching a series entitled The King and His Kingdom. As the name suggests, the focus of the series is that glorious 1,000-year period when the King of Kings and Lord of Lords rules and reigns from Jerusalem. How will Israel change when Jesus inaugurates the millennial kingdom? The book of Zephaniah provides important details. Zephaniah was the great-great-grandson of Hezekiah. This is found in Zephaniah 1:1. And although we are not told which Hezekiah, it is likely it was King Hezekiah. Though commentators disagree on the meaning of his name, one of the most accepted meanings is hidden by Yahweh. This is significant due to Zephaniah urging repentance in order to be hidden from God's wrath. Ooh. Zephaniah 2:3 says, seek the Lord, all you meek of the earth who have upheld his justice. Seek righteousness, seek humility. It may be that you will be hidden in the day of the Lord's anger. What a great passage. Now, this message to the faithful remnant was clear and unmistakable. They needed to continue to pursue righteousness and to remain under the Lord's sovereign authority by way of continued obedience if they were to avoid the wrath which was to be poured out on the unrepentant. When considering such a theme, our attention turns to the remnant of the tribulation period who will be protected and preserved by God as his wrath is poured out on the rebellious, wicked, and perverse earth dwellers. After that, when Jesus returns and the remnant of Israel enter the millennial kingdom, they will resemble a flock of sheep who, being at perfect peace, are not disturbed by anything or anyone. Zephaniah 3:13 says, the remnant of Israel shall do no unrighteousness and speak no lies, nor shall a deceitful tongue be found in their mouth, for they shall feed their flocks and lie down, and no one shall make them afraid. Now Micah 4:4, this pastor goes on to say, records something similar. But everyone shall sit under his vine and under his fig tree, and no one shall make them afraid, for the mouth of the Lord of hosts has spoken. What a day it will be when the Jew has nothing to fear. Although Zephaniah 3 begins with an indictment against the rebelliousness and pollution of Jerusalem, from verses 14 to 20 we bear witness to the glories of what is to come. Zephaniah 3:14 and 15 says, sing, O daughter of Zion, shout, O Israel, be glad and rejoice with all your heart, O daughter of Jerusalem. The Lord has taken away your judgments. He's cast out your enemy. The King of Israel, the Lord, is in your midst. You shall see disaster no more. Told you there was a lot to look forward to. When the Jewish people joyfully acknowledge Jesus as king and he reigns during the millennial kingdom, gladness will replace groaning and rejoicing will replace rejection. Enemies will no longer threaten his people, nor will disaster ever strike the region again. In fact, not only will the remnant rejoice over God, but God will rejoice over the remnant. Zephaniah 3:17 says, the Lord your God is in your midst. The mighty one will save. He will rejoice over you with gladness. He will quiet you with his love. He will rejoice over you with singing. Ordinarily, the Bible would use the word, Hebrew word hesed to describe God's covenant love towards Israel. But in Zephaniah 3:17, his love is the Hebrew word ahava. To understand the significance of this, it's helpful to see where else it's used. It's used of the passionate love Jacob had for Rachel in Genesis 29, of the fond love Jacob had for Joseph, Genesis 37, of the deep friendship between Jonathan and David for Samuel 18, and of the love between Michael and David for Samuel 18. Such is the love portrayed in Zephaniah 3:17 that some call it the John 3:16 of the Hebrew Bible. The final verse of the entire book of Zephaniah contains a promise vehemently opposed by the Gentile world, but precious to God's people. Zephaniah 3:20 says, at that time I will bring you back, even at that time I will gather you, for I will give you fame and praise among all the peoples of the earth when I return your captives before your eyes, says the Lord. The final verse of Amos also provides a similar promise. Amos 9:15 says, I will plant them in their land, and no longer shall they be pulled up from the land I have given them, says the Lord your God. Israel's walls and cities may have been built by the hands of men, but it is through the brick and mortar of God's sovereign will, oh, I like that, that Israel has not only been preserved, but will prosper in the future millennial kingdom. The promise of Israel's restoration and spiritual renewal is repeated over 140 times in the scripture. That needs to be taught from the pulpits 140 times. You can't just overlook that. Yet many Christians, particularly amillennialists, continue to deny this truth. They insist that the many kingdom promises made explicitly and emphatically to Israel are now the exclusive property of Christians in this present age, and that the kingdom is to be understood in abstract spiritual form through Christ reigning over the hearts of believers. It's called allegory. John Wolford, when defending the doctrine of a future political kingdom ruled by Jesus Christ as king, once wrote, quote, "The evidence for this is so abundant that it is strange that learned men have been able to deny this plain teaching of the Word of God. Psalm 2:8 records the invitation of the Father to his blessed Son. Ask of me, and I will give thee the nations for thine inheritance, and the uttermost parts of the earth for thy possession." Wow, it just doesn't get any clearer than that. So we continue to fight these things that come against the simple truth of God's word and his plan for Israel, his plan for the church. We want to make sure that we keep our noses in the scripture. And when we hear these things, because out there on social media is a plethora of ideas, some good and some bad. And I think I sense from time to time a sense of real discouragement among those who hold to a pre-trib rapture or the dispensationalism of the time of Jacob's trouble, the beginning of the church, a specific end for the church, different ways that God uses them and how God has brought the church into existence to make Israel jealous so that they will seek their God. And so I, you know, for anybody who's listening or who teaches these things or is trying to hold to these grammatical, historical interpretations of scripture, don't give up. Don't give up, because you have to just speak the truth, whatever the cost, even if no one's listening. Remember, Noah preached the gospel in the desert for 120 years. There were no converts. That's God's problem, right? The increase is God's problem. So more next week. We want to talk on Wednesday about some more about this Gaza Board of Peace. Who's influencing it? JNS has a great headline, Gaza Board of Peace, influenced by Qatar and Turkey. And I think a lot of it revolves around Hamas giving up their weapons. They want to give the weapon over to a committee, a board to oversee, when Israel's saying, no, we want them gone. So there is so much to work out in the Middle East, and it'll be in God's timing. And that's what we hope for, God's sovereignty and all these things. So that's kind of it for our week. Next week, I have J.B. Hickson on Tuesday, and we're going to talk about abiding in the vine. Very much looking forward to that. On Monday, I'm going backwards here. Going back in time is a replay broadcast. Back in January, Trey Jellinger from AFA Action was with us to break down Supreme Court cases involving trans athletes in women's sports, First Amendment issues surrounding church protests, protecting kids online, human trafficking. Those are ongoing topics that we try to cover here on Stand Up for the Truth. And so I think that was from several months ago, but it's still a very, very timely conversation. And I'm trying to think who's also on next week. I'm drawing a blank. Oh, I know Jay Warner Wallace is on Friday. And our gal from, oh boy, I'm in trouble now. I should never, ever start these things that I can't finish. So if you signed up for our weekly digest, go to standupforthetruth.com, click on the three bars on the top right, and hit subscribe. And it will come into your email box, and you'll get a summary of the week's programs, and you can listen to those over and again, and you can share them also.
5: J.B. Hickson on Tuesday.
1: Yes.
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1: That's
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1: Jay Warner Wallace. 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
1: Now to the King, eternal, immortal, invisible, to God, who alone is wise, be glory and honor forever and ever. 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
11: I'm Ruth Kramer with Mission Network News. The Houthis in Yemen and Al-Shabaab in Somalia follow different branches of Islam that often don't get along. But over the past decade, these terrorist groups have built a partnership sharing weapons, training, technology, and more. This year's war involving the United States, Israel, and Iran may have pushed the Houthis and Al-Shabaab even closer. Greg Kelly with Unknown Nation says believers must not be afraid of these places.
12: We need to have the opposite identity as followers of Jesus and go on the offense and say, Lord, how can you lead us into these areas so that the gospel can be presented to these very extremist groups? That is the only thing that is going to bring transformation.
11: Find your place in this story.
12: We can pray for local leaders to take in solar-powered audio Bibles to share the good news with these precious people.
11: And a new approach is expediting sign language Bible translation. Door International's Rob Meyer says deaf Christians are naturally suited to translate God's word into their sign language. However,
13: the challenge is that those community members lack Bible background. In those cases, somebody from the outside is needed in order to advise the team, and that person is called a translation consultant.
11: Door's Cedar Institute trains and equips deaf translation consultants in 3 years instead of seven. Participants gain more than work skills.
13: Bible translation happens as part of a process that also involves discipleship and theological education.
11: Only one of the world's 300-plus sign languages has a complete Bible. Pray that God would raise up deaf leaders to fill consultant roles so more sign language Bible translation can take place. 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I'm Chris Kramer.
14: 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Really, really interesting program, talking about the Democrat Socialists of America, talking about some of the things going on even within the Republican Party. And then, David, you mentioned yesterday that the early voting was through the roof right now from what you're seeing so far in some of these key states. So that's a really good sign. But we obviously want to encourage people today. Yeah, this is the time. And not in every state early voting hasn't started yet, but in a lot of states they have. Get prepared. Get your voter guides. Go to ChristianVoterGuide.com. Get your voter guide and share with the friends and family. Make sure your church is doing some sort of an informational handout that talks about the candidates, shows the difference in the candidates. I was at Hank Kuhneman's church a couple of weeks ago. And they had this great flyer that just showed the difference in the teams. David, you'd mentioned teams, you know, it's the team you're voting for. And it's so stark. The contrast is, I've never seen it this different in the party. So anybody says they're the same or they don't like the particular candidate, when you see that breakdown of the teams and what they believe, it makes it so much easier to just vote straight ticket and make sure you're voting for the right team. So that long setup, Rick Green, by the way, with David and Tim Barton. And guys, man, early voting, now's the time.
15: Yeah, early voting, super important. I mean, you know your candidates. You know who's going to be there. There's not going to be a surprise between now and Election Day. There might be a surprise of something that might keep you from voting, which is why you want to early vote now to make sure your vote is there and that it does count. because the candidates are all set. They're all fixed. There's not going to be a surprise revelation, most likely, unlikely at all, I would say. So vote now, vote early, and get your other friends, get your church members, get all the school folks that you know that you deal with, get them out to vote. This is really, really important. This is going to determine whether we roll back and go back to the woke stuff for the last few years prior to Trump, or whether we can keep moving forward as Americans with some traditional values again.
16: Well, and this is too, where you have a website you can go to, like Christian Voter Guide. You have iVoter Guide, where that you said, ultimately, we know who we're voting for. Well, the candidates are well known at this point, but there might be people listening to us right now and you're going, I have no idea who these people are. That's okay. You can go to Christian Voter Guide or iVoter Guide, which, by the way, Christian Voter Guide has links to lots of different voter guides out there, which will, one of those links is to iVoter Guide. So really easy to kind of shop around and see all the different voter guides that are out there, or at least some of the ones that are out there. But iVoter Guide, an easy one to go to, that will identify some of the significant candidates in your area that will help you know who they are, what they stand for by their own positions, and then you can evaluate what some of that is. Now, also, if you're confused, there's probably some really great groups in your area that if you just ask some of your friends that you know might be politically active or involved, they probably can help you find some voter guides as well. But guys, to both of your points, it's not confusing right now the direction that the two political groups are running. Now, I say that, I mean, maybe it could be a little confusing to some extent, like which entirely lane that some of the Republicans are in. That could be a little different. However, the Republicans, by and large, are the ones that are still believing that boys and girls are different things, that are still believing we should have secure borders, that are still believing that we should not be murdering unborn children up to the moment that they are born, and maybe even after, et cetera, et cetera. So there is a lot of clarity. But Rick, one of the things that you mentioned in the setup was, you know, churches getting involved and what churches can do. And I mentioned this very briefly yesterday. I want to go back to it, because when we talk about churches getting involved, there's a lot of encouraging things we are seeing. We talk about this as we travel all over the nation. And this really does matter, because we have a lot of friends that are in blue states and blue cities. And sometimes they feel a little discouraged. In fact, even in some of the red states, there's people going, man, in our red state, we have a bunch of people that are not nearly as conservative as they should be. And it's frustrating. It's discouraging. But guys, we have the opportunities. We travel all over the nation. We are seeing God moving and waking people up and stirring people. And one of the things we've talked about often is that when we just look at the data happening around the nation, it is very clear to us that there's a revival happening in this nation, a spiritual revival. And we think it's likely not just a revival, it's probably an awakening, where revivals are usually internalized. People find Jesus and it's an internal thing. Awakenings are when the internal impact is exported. And so people are applying biblical, spiritual truth and reality based on what God has done in them. And we're seeing this happen all over. Well, one of the things that happened this past weekend was there was a massive church revival prayer meeting that happened at Cowboy Stadium. And already I have lots of fun thoughts in my head. Like, this is the most successful thing that's happened at Cowboy Stadium since the Cowboys started playing this season. This was the biggest win that's happened in Cowboy Stadium, because the Cowboys haven't done a lot in Cowboy Stadium this year.
17: Ouch.
16: Not to digress.
17: I wanted to pause and feel the pain for a moment of that statement.
16: Because I, you know, as someone that lives in the Dallas-Fort Worth area, every year we kind of feel like it's our year. But also those of us that have been around and cheered for the Cowboys since the 90s, when we really were so fun and great. And, you know, just going through, we love Tony Romo, and I think Dak is an incredible quarterback, and yet they, you know, just heartache, disappointment. Now, forget that. There was an amazing win that happened over the weekend with this incredible move. And Dad, before we started, you were looking it up. And I think it's interesting that what you did and didn't find, because there's a ton of people that have posted on social media about this. One of the reasons we do Good News Friday on this program, where all we do is cover the good news, is because so often the news media does not report on some of the really good, positive things that happen. Dad, when you looked up to find details about this prayer meeting revival service, what did you find when you looked this up?
15: You know, that prayer meeting revival service happened a couple of days ago, and I only found one article on it, and it was on the website for AT&T Stadium where the event happened. So you get 80,000 people together, and no news outlet thinks that's worth reporting on, which is absolutely amazing.
16: And by the way, in fairness, like maybe there's a couple out there, but it wasn't on the top of your search engine when you just looked. It wasn't right at the top 10 recommendations from Google or whatever else. But guys, this is, again, one of the things that's so encouraging to me. Not only are we seeing people get involved with early voting, incredible record number turnout, but we are seeing a spiritual move inside the church where there is a hunger and thirst for righteousness. God is on the move, but also 80,000 people showing up to pray for repentance, for revival. Guys, this is so encouraging to me.
17: Yeah, and that's hopefully even that encourages people because, you know, David, you've said it since you started Wall Builders. You got to have, you know, Nehemiah and Ezra. We got to do both the spiritual and the political building at the same time. So what an incredible.

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1: 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I'm going to let you know about a special landing page we have on the Wall Builders website. If you go to wallbuilders.com, there is a little box that says Wall Builders is celebrating 250 years of American freedom and independence. Click on that little box, and it will take you to the landing page for 250 years of America. And on the landing page, there are several different little boxes you can click on. One of them is for events. It will let you know of some major events that are coming up, that are going on, that you can actually come and participate in. You can come here. My dad or I give speeches, tell them the stories about the birth of the nation, about the founding fathers, the faith connection in America. There's also a tab for resources that you can click on, and it will take you to lots of different speeches and sermons and documents and proclamations from the founding era. And then there's also a little tab that will take you to the Wall Builder store with lots of resources, all the things that maybe a hat you want to wear, a shirt to wear, or other Wall Builders products to read. This is a place to go to celebrate 250 years.
0: Welcome back to the Wall Builder Show. Thanks for staying with us. Great to have Doug Napier with us and the 1792 Challenge for Corporations. And this is not your corporate responsibility in just name only that actually is indoctrination like the left has done with companies for the last 50 years. This is actual stewardship responsibility. Super excited about this. Doug, thanks for coming on, man.
2: Thanks for having me. It's great to be with you.
0: What was the genesis of this? What caused the creation of this? I'm so excited about what it can ultimately do in the long run.
2: Sure. Well, there's a couple factors. One, 1792 Exchange is we're the leading provider of actionable data on corporate bios. So we've been tracking companies for several years now. We have a database of over 4,600 companies that we profiled. And we look at about 30 criteria, and we look at key things like, one, are they respecting constitutional rights, free speech, free exercise, freedom of conscience, and of course, the other things like free enterprise. So we've been doing that for quite a while, but now as we've turned the corner into the 250th birthday of our nation, and we start looking back at the history of what's made this nation great, especially in the marketplace. And we talk about, I know you all focus on a lot of key areas of influence in the public square, like government and church, and we focus on the marketplace because it is a key influencer. And so as we look through history, I thought, well, what makes an American company a great American company that's patriotic, that shares those values that we all hold in common, that's made this nation great? We thought, let's put it together. Let's analyze this. And so we've put together this charter, and now we are taking nominations for people to nominate companies that fit this profile so we can celebrate our American companies that are doing great things the right way.
0: Doug, part of the reason I'm so excited about this, the left has waged battle for the heart and soul of America for decades and decades and decades, and it seems like those who really love America, we've enjoyed the benefits, enjoyed the blessings, but we haven't always been in the fight, at least certainly not in some of these areas, like you're saying. And, you know, Ben Franklin said the free market is the means under God of establishing the freedom of our country entire and handing it down complete to posterity. I mean, without the free market, without thriving, without a thriving companies that are also rowing in the same direction for the greatness of America, it falls apart. It's too important a leg to the stool. And I just feel like the only place we've engaged on the level you're doing right now is we've done a decent job sometimes of doing kind of the American Family Association, for instance, did the naughty or nice list every Christmas. And so they would, right, you know, they would call out companies that were being anti-American and anti-Christian and that sort of thing. But what you're talking about is going much deeper. How do we actually rate companies and weigh in on the job that they're doing and then be able to make some fine decisions of our own based on that information? In which companies are truly being pro-American and created an environment for employees that are pro-American. This is a big deal.
2: Yeah.

0: Exactly. And there's some good companies out there, and we're starting to receive nominations. Anybody can nominate a company. Employees, they can nominate their own companies because they see it from the inside. They can go to 1792exchange.com. They'll see the American company link, and they can nominate companies. But we're starting to get some really good nominations. And we know there's some great companies out there that get this, and they've gotten it for a long time. And, you know, you go back to World War II, and you see all of these great companies that step forward on behalf of our nation. You know, we were in a world war, and our American freedoms were at risk, and they stepped up. You know, nobody questioned it. It's like, yeah, Ford's going to build a factory in less than a year to produce B-24 bombers, and they're producing them at the rate of one per hour so that we can defend these liberties. And so it's just time for us to, one, look back on history, but also look forward for the next 250 years of American history. If we're going to stay great and be great, we got to have companies and all the institutions of the United States acting in a way that supports our American values. And that's what this project does.
1: Yeah, we say around here a lot, you know, if we're going to make America great again, we got to know what made her great in the first place.
0: Exactly.
1: And we talk a lot about in other areas, you know, religious liberty and the role of the church and all of those things. But we also talk a lot about the economic engine and the great companies that created the environment. And even, you know, honestly, Doug, even ad campaigns that have some civic ritual in them, where they're actually, you know, making you proud to be an American instead of tearing it down or tearing us apart as Americans, bring us together instead of doing that. I mean, I always think of, you know, some of the most patriotic commercials sometimes were the beer companies. I mean, Budweiser would have the Clydesdales and you would get goosebumps during the Super Bowl ads and that sort of thing. And it does seem like we're coming back to that. Maybe the 250th obviously had a lot to do with that. But you're talking about with what you're doing, going much deeper than that to try to drive that for decades to come.
0: Well, and we want to remind companies that it's not just about sticking an American flag in your commercials. That's great. It's somewhat patriotic. But it goes deeper into the company,
1: right,
0: as you say. It's how they practice inside the walls of their company. It's how they treat their employees. And it's also who they're listening to. As you pointed out earlier, a lot of companies have just been pulled into the ideological swamps. We've got all these activist groups trying to get companies to do their bidding, and most of it is not good for our country. And so we've been reminding and working with a lot of companies. We engage with them directly, and we say, we're here to help you. Get out of that. Get back to business. Get back to neutral on these ideological issues. But, you know, these patriotic issues, I mean, those are just common values. They're not even issues. They're
1: That's
0: things
1: right.
0: that we embrace. But you look back just last June, Gallup did a poll, and they've been tracking the U.S. adults who consider themselves extremely proud to be an American. And that number has dropped from 2001 to 2026 by about 55% who would say they're extremely proud, down to 33%.
1: Wow, 22-point drop.
0: So we're heading in the wrong direction in terms of that polling. It's time for us to turn that around. We have a lot of reasons to be proud as Americans and proud of what we've done as a country, one of the greatest countries in the world, and we have helped raise everybody's standard of living, and we've protected the world from evil empires. And it starts here at home. We need to preserve those values here, recognize those, exercise those in the marketplace, and see that just seep out broadly into the culture.
1: 22-point drop. That's huge. And it explains a lot. And of course, I think one of the things that your project's going to help do is help some of these great companies not make the major missteps of the last few years where they let these woke boards or not, you know, CEOs or whatever. We watched Harley Davidson, John Deere, Tractor Supply, Cracker Barrel. I mean, all these great companies that just did crazy stuff. I mean, they did things that was literally like a slap in the face to their core base, their core customers, let alone to their employees and all of that. So I think what you're talking about doing here is basically helping them to get a better understanding of their own audience by letting their audience have a voice. So let's talk a little bit about that. Like, how do people participate in what you're doing?
0: Sure. I mean, the easiest way for people to participate is, one, go to our website, 1792exchange.com, read the charter on what makes an American company, what are those indicators and those criteria, so they can look at through that lens. And these are not shocking criteria. These are things that people will recognize, you know, things that I've talked about, constitutional stewardship, you know, civic identity. And then, of course, economic patriotism. You know, are they thinking about America first? Are they thinking about how they can invest here? And so people can go in there, see that, and they can promote that. And then if they read through that and they recognize a company that they think is doing it well, they can nominate that company. And we're going to give out a couple of recognitions. We're going to do one per month now through the end of the 250th celebration of July next year. And then we're going to give probably a grand prize recognition to one company that we think exemplifies the profile of an American company.
1: Well, I'm glad to hear you say the 250th ends next year. David Martin said that for a while, and you know, we're not done. We have until July 4th of 2027 to celebrate the 250th. So I'm so glad that you recognize that and are gearing people towards that. And that'll be, when will you do those awards? That'll be on July 4th or during that month?
0: We haven't set it. July 4th would certainly be an appropriate date to do that. But we obviously want to make it a good day where we can get the company together. And we want to celebrate this big. I mean, these are big things. And, you know, we do point out a lot of the things that companies should be doing to improve just on the basis of religious liberties and, you know, cancel culture and some of the woke attitudes that they've carried forward. And so we also want to point out these companies that are doing it well and reward and recognize those. So we'll do one a month, probably start in November. And just to say, here's a company that was nominated and they met the criteria, and give them an attaboy. And then we'll do the big profile company sometime either late June or early July.
1: Love it. 1792exchange.com. I just signed up for the email. Super easy to do. Get on their newsletter list, and then they got some great reports you can look at on the bias and some of the charitable giving coming from these corporations, their policies, that sort of thing. Last thing, Doug, why 1792?
0: It's a great question. In 1792, a group of men met in Wall Street in New York City, and they signed what was called the Buttonwood Agreement. And this agreement was to restore integrity and trust and basically the stock training that was taking place in New York City. This was the foundation of the New York Stock Exchange. And so it was apropos because, one, it's the basis of the New York Stock Exchange, and we profile just, as I said, 4,600 companies. Most of those are on the New York Stock Exchange. And it's a time for companies to remember that we need to continue to protect that trust and integrity and restore it where it's been lost. And our corporate bias ratings that help these companies see where they need to shore up things is the place where companies go to get that kind of insight. And so that's where 1792 came from.
1: Wow. I love it. Learning some good history today. 1792 Exchange. Yeah. Oh, man. Doug, fantastic. Thank you so much, man. Appreciate you coming on.
0: Appreciate it, Rick. God bless you.
1: You bet. You too. Stay with us, folks. We'll be right back with David and Tim Barton.
2: Okay, we want to let you know about a new product we have here at Wall Builders called Lives, Fortunes, and Sacred Honor, the Signers of the Declaration. Like most Americans, you might be someone that you recognize some of the names of the Founding Fathers, but do you know their story? We want to help remedy that. My dad and I have written biographies on all 56 signers of the Declaration to help reintroduce people to the men who literally signed their names on the line for the sake of the nation. And when they did this, they knew that they were essentially signing their death warrants. They were risking everything for the hope that they might be able to purchase freedom for the rising generation with their lives, their fortunes, and sacred honors. And in spite of the hardship that every one of them endured, none of them recanted or backed away. Now, if you don't know their story, you can get to know all 56 of them. Go to wallbuilders.com and look for the book Lives, Fortunes, and Sacred Honor, The Signers of the Declaration.
1: Welcome back to the Wall Builders Show. Thanks for staying with us. Back with David and Tim now. Man, guys, I didn't know anything about this. That actually happened in 1792.
3: Yeah, it was 1792, and it was the meeting in Wall Street. It was really significant. It had 24 major business leaders of the country, literally, that lived in New York City, and they got together under a buttonwood tree. And I had to admit, I don't know what a buttonwood tree was. I looked it up. It's a sycamore tree, and you go, how do you call a sycamore tree a buttonwood tree? It's because the sycamore tree was what they used to make buttons, because buttons back then were made out of wood. And other trees were too brittle and the buttons would break, but sycamore tree had enough pliability and flexibility that they made buttons out of it. So it was a buttonwood tree, and so it's called the 1792 Buttonwood Agreement. So that 1792 exchange he's talking about came from that. What made it interesting was the 24 business guys that got together on this, they were from opposite sides in the war. They were from very different religious backgrounds. There was very little they had in common, except they wanted the best for the country and the best for the people. So you had guys who had been pro-British and guys who had been patriots who fought. You had Jewish leaders, you had Christian leaders, you had Christians of various denominations, some of which didn't necessarily get along with each other, but they all 24 got together. And so in listening to him talk about it, it's what he's talking about is really kind of the difference between Walmart and Target. You know, Target felt like it had to be woke and get out there and take the woke position, and they got punished for doing that. Walmart just kind of walked the line and didn't take a position, just served everybody. And you had Dick's Sporting Goods, who had to go out and be radical and, you know, anti-gun. But you got Academy, and that's just, we're not taking a position. And the same thing with even Starbucks, how radical they got. But then you had Dunkin', and Dunkin' just exploded in that time. And it's really taking the position of not taking a position, trying to influence people, just serving them. And we can join hands and come together. And that's what that 1792 exchange or the 1792 Buttonwood Agreement was. And I was just looking at the list of the 24 guys there, and there's some pretty notable guys there. And it's fascinating that they had done that type of agreement to serve people and come together on the big things.
4: Well, Rick, one of the things, as you mentioned, people like American Family Association that have the lists of, you know, what organizations were doing good things and bad things, and we vote with our dollars. And every Christmas, we go over what was known as the naughty and nice list, right? What are the organizations that have been promoting really bad things? And Dad, even as you're saying that, what's interesting is knowing the people that run Walmart right now, they're not conservatives. In fact, they support a lot of very woke causes, but they didn't openly promote it in their store, right? They weren't putting transgender swimming suits at the front of the stores you walked in like Target did. And you're like, what is happening right now? Target, who said, hey, we don't mind if, you know, guys that identify as girls want to use a girl's bathroom. And so I told my wife, like, hey, you are girls. You can't go there. You can't go to Target because I don't want you to be in that situation where something really bad could happen. Now, Target has since changed. Which actually I think has delighted my wife more than anything. When Target got taken off the, you know, that naughty list of organizations or companies we weren't going to support with our dollars. But to see groups like 1792 Exchange that are out there trying to help companies recognize, hey, promoting the woke agenda is not beneficial for you economically and financially, and having lots of data to be able to show that. And then showing that, hey, when you embrace some basic values, it actually is more beneficial for you, and it's basic America, basic Americana. So it is something that in the midst of what we're talking about, what, you know, revival happening in churches, people showing up, getting politically involved. I think it's interesting that even in the Great Awakenings, you can look back and say, hey, did the Awakenings impact business and business culture? And you'd have to go, well, yes, absolutely. Now, it didn't solve all the problems, but it definitely made an impact on culture. And I think that this could be part of what is leading this shift in some of these businesses. And again, it won't be all the businesses, but certainly some of the businesses. And so grateful for the 1792 Exchange, what they are doing. But I think part of this also is reflective of part of the greater awakening that is happening right now in the culture.
5: Yeah, all positive things. Hey, before we close out today, guys, just another reminder of what we started with. At the beginning of the program, early voting is now in many, many states. 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

0: God's redemptive power is at work across the world. I am Chuck Bentley with My Money Life from Crown. A pastor in Cambodia recently expressed gratitude to the Lord for Crown's training on God's financial principles. It's been a life-changing blessing for his entire village. Here's what he wrote. Before this training arrived, life among our indigenous people was full of hidden struggles. Most families in our village work as farmers on large plots. Very few ever plant small home gardens for their daily meals. 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When I first learned how to apply biblical principles to stewardship and farming, I decided to lead by example. 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
1: Thanks for listening now to the Public Square from the American Policy Roundtable. I'm Wayne Shepherd with Dave Zanotti, and a special guest joins us this week.
2: Vice President of the American Policy Roundtable, Alan C. Duncan. He's also a regular panelist on the Public Square and is our executive producer. Alan, we're talking about God and AI, subject we have talked a lot about over the years. And it apparently, Anthropic's been doing the same thing behind closed doors with NDAs, inviting religious leaders in to try to figure out how to make the product that they create, which is called Claude, their AI agent that's out there. They're trying to figure out how to make their programming moral or good or decent. So they've been asking religious leaders to come in and try to advise them on morality. You pointed out yesterday that the plurality of it kind of seems to make it meaningless. But what else about this whole concept bothers you?
3: Well, to the degree that they are sincere with wanting to hear outside voices, I sort of applaud it. There's one level in which I applaud it. You know, it made me think about The Abolition of Man by C.S. Lewis, where he does talk about, he calls it the Tao, sort of a God-given thread running through all humanity, where we know if you cut us in line, you kind of cheated us. So there is sort of a baseline morality because we're created in the image of God. But my question would be to Claude, whose image are we creating Claude in, and who's doing that creation?
2: Oh, that's a pretty powerful question. And it seems like the folks at Anthropic sort of felt like they were making him in the image of their words, in the image of their ideas, that in fact, they were actually creating something more than a software program. They were creating something other than that. The problem is, Wayne, they don't know exactly what to call it. They gave it one name, but now they're finding out it might be something quite the other.
1: This deserves more conversation. 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
6: The bottom line is that which leads me and I know is the answer is the Word of God. I've got a number of friends, those that I do know, I should say, who aren't believers, but carrying out the Great Commission is not a suggestion. It's not an option.
5: Right.
6: God tells us that's what we're to do.
1: Well, that's a familiar voice, James Brown, also known as JB, the host of the NFL Today on CBS. He really loves the Lord, as you can tell, and he's going to share his story with us today on this special edition of Focus on the Family with Jim Daly. Thanks for joining us. I'm John Fuller.
5: John, it's football season again, and you know my love for the game, and it's my favorite sport, and this is a great time to break out a conversation that I had with James Brown not that long ago. It was a wonderful visit. He appreciates the ministry of Focus on the Family, and we admire the work he does on the set each week during the football season. It's important to pray for him. I mean, he's there. He's got a spotlight. He's got a platform. And you can hear in the interview we're about to share with you just how much he loves the Lord and wants to make sure everybody around him knows about that. Mm-hmm. And it's a good thing. He's a wonderful role model. He's trying to live for Christ in everything he does. And you can't help but admire this guy. As you'll hear, his mom and dad had a profound impact in his life. And you'll be hearing more about his family, including his grandfather, Milton. I love these stories where these people of prominence now, they've made it. They point back to their grandfathers and grandmothers mm-hmm. being so significant.
1: 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Jim, we're going to be featuring JB in our Sports and Faith audio collection. It's a free download for you. We've got a number of great sports people in this collection, including Olympic gold medalist Scott Hamilton and NFL quarterback Kirk Cousins and others, and you can get that at our website. Now, James is well known around the world for his coverage of the NFL. He's a 5-time Emmy Award winner, and he's hosted the Super Bowl a record-breaking 11 times. And what you might not know is that he's also an ordained minister, and he enjoys speaking at churches and conferences. He's been inducted into the broadcast wing of the Pro Football Hall of Fame, and we can go on and on, but let's get to the conversation. Here he is with Focus President Jim Daly.
5: JB, it's so good to have you here on Focus on the Family. Thank you for joining.
6: Jim, thank you very much. I mean, look, everyone knows who you are and what you're about. And
5: now everybody knows who you are.
6: Well, maybe two different spectrums, but we believe the same. So it's all good.
5: You know, I love the fact that you admire the Lord, mm-hmm. that your heart is there for the Lord first and foremost. And it wasn't always that way, mm-hmm. but your mom was a person of faith and conviction, correct?
6: Yes, sir. And because you've done a zillion of these, you helped me to keep to track. And so I believe in putting it with headlines, a mother's influence, a mother's influence. My mother raised 5 of us. And I say my mother because my father, I call him the Joseph in the Bible. He was the quiet one. He worked 2 and 3 jobs to provide for the 5 of us. My mother always wanted to stay home, Jim, to be an excellent homemaker. And she exceeded that desire with the 5 of us. 4 boys, 1 girl. I'm the oldest of 5. And it was mom's influence because even I recall in elementary school when I was walking to school, to the elementary school about 3 or 4 blocks away, I would hear a gentleman on the program. I think his name was Jim Eaton. His last name was Eaton. And it was a little 5-minute sermonette that I would hear that was planted in me at that early age. But we were not people of faith going to church. Fast forward later in life, in a different neighborhood altogether, probably in my teens, my mother was the one who took us to church. And that's when we became exposed to the Word of God. So, yes, I am a man of God because after I got cut, and probably I'm leaving some things out here.
5: No, we're going to get to all that.
6: You know, and okay, you know what? And you'll take me back through that. But that was a circumstance when I realized I was living an empty life after not realizing my dream of playing professional basketball. You played football, so you know all about it. And I remember coming home one night late and asking the Lord when I realized that going to all of these so-called happy hours, and there's not much really associated with a happy hour being a happy hour.
5: Right.
6: I said, Lord, I've heard of you, but I don't know you. If you would reveal yourself to me, I'll serve you.
5: Let me ask you in that regard, how old were you when that happened?
6: I was about 23, 24. Yeah. I'd been cut by the Atlanta Hawks. And again, my ball playing buddies who, you know, we weren't saved, although we went to Catholic school.
5: Yeah.
6: I just realized that lifestyle had nothing of substance there.
5: I want to come back to that in a moment, but I do want to celebrate moms because my mom was an awesome mom as well. She accepted Christ the day before she died, but her life was good. I mean, she was humorous. She worked 3 jobs. My dad and she divorced when I was 5. So she was working 2-3 jobs just because we are 5 kids, but I'm at the other end.
7: of the birth order. I'm the last born. You're the first born.
6: Yes,
7: you know, Dr. Kevin Lehman talks about that. And I wanted to ask you about that when I was reading through your history, your background.
6: Mm-hmm.
7: That first born, I'm so glad I wasn't one. But you are Mr. Responsible in that position. How did that work with your siblings? What are their ages from you? And then did you assume some of that sense of responsibility as a young guy?
6: Yeah, you know what? And I'm not the best at this, but there were of the five kids, there was probably a span of about 8 years from the oldest me
7: to
6: the youngest.
7: Not many years.
6: Not many years. But to your point, there was a responsibility there because they looked up to me.
7: Right.
6: Fast forward to now, I'm the oldest at age 74 now. My sister was in the middle. We're the last two of five.
7: Oh, wow.
6: All of my younger brothers have since passed.
7: Mm.
6: But this was with a renewed, saved mindset in the last 15, 20 years, more than that, where I tried to make certain that I was imparting the truth of Jesus Christ to them, that they would walk in it. My youngest brother battled the drug demon for 38 years.
7: Wow. I'm so sorry.
6: And so he was so much younger than me, and I didn't realize the lifestyle that he was engaged in because I was so much older pursuing a different path. But of course, when I came back home and could do that, there was nothing that more for me to do than to ensure that he had a relationship with our Lord and Savior Jesus Christ. And he did.
7: Wow.
6: The people at Keswick told him the only book, because he wanted to bring Tony Evans tapes and books and everything else. They said, no, the only book that you'll be bringing is the Bible.
7: Yeah.
6: And when he came out, he was totally cleaned and healed. And even though he had challenges health-wise from the lifestyle down the stretch of his life, doing an interview with Tony Evans, he wound up having a leg amputated. He had four or five different medical morbidities, yet he said he was free.
7: Yeah. Wow. Isn't that an interesting
6: statement?
7: And so
6: to know that each of my brothers had a saving relationship with Jesus Christ, I'm pleased.
7: Yeah. So you have one sister.
6: Yes.
7: Oh, man.
6: The smartest in the family.
7: Was she the youngest?
6: She was the middle.
7: Middle. Okay.
6: And she was a corporate executive. She worked for three Fortune 50, Fortune 100 companies. She was the lead HR person in each of those companies, reporting directly to the president. She's awesome and is steady an influence in our family.
7: That's great. Your dad, took him a long time to come to Christ, but he was a good man.
6: Oh, he was the Joseph in the Bible, the quiet one. Mom was the homemaker raising us. She said the mantra in our family is that we all have a spirit of excellence, and there's no excuse for not applying yourself where the elements of perspiration and inspiration were evident in what we did. That was Mom. So she ran a household like that. She was no nonsense, but extremely loving. I called her the sergeant. Not to her face, but that was the nickname for Mom at 5'5", whatever her weight was, but she carried a big stick figuratively and literally. My father worked the three jobs to provide for us, and you shared something
7: That's
6: with
7: amazing.
6: Me in our conversation before we started this. I didn't realize it until maybe 20, 25 years ago when my sister told me that my father had a deathbed conversion.
7: Oh, that's beautiful.
6: So I am thrilled to see how God continued to display himself to us, the influence, and when the priests were performing the last rites, my father confessed Jesus Christ as Lord and Savior. So I'm thrilled.
7: That, and it's beautiful to tie that knot of faith within the family. And
6: absolutely.
7: I have a very similar story with my dad's last days. He was volunteering at a church. He struggled with alcoholism and all those things, but my mom held it together, and all five of the kids, us kids, became Christians over about 30 years. So that's a very shared journey we have there. Let me ask you, your grandfather Barnes is an interesting guy, a businessman, entrepreneur.
6: Yes.
7: Tell me about him and where he lived. And this shows you the kind of the cascading effect of generations, you know, things that your dad or mom, he was on your dad's side?
6: On my mom's side.
7: On your mom's side.
6: Mm-hmm.
7: So those things that you learn, your mom learning it as a little girl from Grandpa Barnes, and then how did that come into the family? So describe Grandpa Barnes.
6: And I probably need to do a bit more history searching in our family to connect all the dots, but suffice it to say that on my mother's side of the family, my grandfather, Milton Barnes, and there is, if you will, a historical society there in Hattiesburg, Mississippi,
7: yeah.
6: where you can see that most people, when they think of Hattiesburg, if they're thinking sports, they think of Brett Favre, of NFL fame, et cetera. And I remember doing a prayer breakfast there to speak in Hattiesburg. And I called Brett Favre, who wasn't a Christian at the time. And I said, Brett, you're the best known name here. Would you, you know, do me the honors of coming and giving the opening prayer at the prayer breakfast there? And he ran, he was sweating bullets. He says, JB, I know nothing about it. I said, Brett, trust me, but he didn't. But I understand that down the stretch now, his life, he is walking the faith. And I'm so extremely yeah. thrilled. But my father, my grandfather, he was the businessman on the other side of the railroad tracks in segregated Hattiesburg, Mississippi. Mm. And so, and he only had, I believe, it was an eighth grade education. But he had a lot of the businesses there. He built homes on the other side of the tracks for the black families there.
7: Wow.
6: He had a nightclub that was a part of what we know in worldly society. It was part of what they called the, even though the word is more accurately pronounced, chitterling, we say chitlins. So he was on the chitlin circuit with a club called the Hi-Hat Nightclub. All the old black acts that people who were musically inclined. B.B. King, they were the best of friends. As a matter of fact, when the governor of Mississippi was giving B.B. King not too long ago a commendation from the governor, my grandfather was still alive. They sent a car to bring him there to celebrate him because my grandfather had him, quote unquote, as they call it in the vernacular, he played my club, you know, when he was coming up the ranks. Ike and Tina Turner, Bobby Blue Bland, Moms Mabley, all those names, James Brown,
7: yeah.
6: they all played in the Hi-Hat Nightclub. But my grandfather was also in church on Sundays. I'll have to examine this to understand better
7: yeah.
6: because he was good with numbers. He made certain that everything was financially in order for the church. And he brought Dr. Martin Luther King Jr. there towards the end of his life when he came to Hattiesburg for the purpose of registering the black folks there to vote.
7: Yeah.
6: And Dr. King was to be heading not much longer after that to Memphis, Tennessee to support the refuse workers, the garbage workers
7: yeah.
6: strike there. And when he was coming to Hattiesburg, unfortunately, the Klan knew that he was coming there, the Ku Klux Klan, and they wanted to do harm to him. So my uncle, my grandfather's son, he drove a decoy vehicle going
7: my
6: to pick
7: goodness.
6: Up my grandfather, pick up Dr. King, while the car that was to be picking him up went a different route to get him. And they did see a bunch of pickup trucks following the decoy vehicle, thinking that they had him. The church service was to be at 8 o'clock that evening. It did not commence until 11 p.m. as
7: wow.
6: they were the decoy cars and the car driving Dr. King went a circuitous route to get to the church with deacons on top of the roof, walking with shotguns, noticing a bunch of cars that were not familiar to the neighborhood riding around looking for Dr. King. The service, the meeting started at 11 p.m. and not a soul left. And my aunt was one of the ones who was working at the elections office as well. So a little bit of history in terms of that existing in my family.
7: That's yes. amazing.
6: Yeah, it is.
7: A little bit of history
6: for
7: sure.
6: A little bit of history. He had a baseball team appropriately called the Hattiesburg Black Sox that all the old Negro leaguers used to go through there, whether it was Hank Aaron, Jim Mudcat Grant, Satchel Paige. It's amazing how much history is associated
7: I
6: with
7: saw
6: him.
7: Hank Aaron play Did when I was
6: good
7: a kid.
6: Man.
7: I mean, that's amazing.
6: Good man.
7: He,
6: loved him.
7: Yeah, good
6: Got
7: man.
6: To know him, yes.
7: Let me ask you, JB, since we're tipping this way now into the issue of racial mm-hmm. tension.
6: Mm-hmm.
7: You know, we talked off mic. I spent some of elementary school in Compton, California.
6: Mm-hmm.
7: It was probably a third or maybe a little more, maybe 50% black, and the other half was Hispanic and poor white kids, et cetera, which we qualified for. But it gave me really an insight into community, that community.
6: Mm.
7: And we, you know, my mom was great. We always were taught respect. It, you know, it's just the way it is. We're all in this boat together. And in that regard, when you look at what's happening or what has happened, there have been some great gains for the black community in the United States, but there's still so much work to do. How do we come together a little more? Not that, you know, this is the $100 million question.
6: Mm-hmm.
7: What could be done? You have become so successful, and it's awesome in what you do as a sportscaster. And I just think, you know, that's the greatness of the country, that both of us coming from where we came from, white and black, mm-hmm. can do something quite admirable, hopefully.
6: We can. And I'm so glad that you had that experience early on to see the common thread
7: yeah.
6: that we all shared and still do. You and I both know, and I'm not going to try to claim to be the expert sociologist and the like, but Jim Daly, it is the word of God. I've come to that understanding. I shared with you how I have many friends in the faith. I'm humbled to be an ordained minister. And I'll tell people, yes, what I do in terms of my avocation in the world of sports or being a special correspondent for CBS News, that is my avocation. My vocation is about the word of God. One of the reasons why, amongst the many friends that I have and preachers, teachers of the gospel of Jesus Christ, have the same attitude. God's word supersedes all. Yes, the Bible is clear in terms of what our responsibilities are in a governmental sense, being up under the care of those appointed by God. There's a civil responsibility, if you will, a governmental responsibility, but there's also the biblical responsibility, which supersedes all if there's ever a conflict. The bottom line is that which leads me and I know is the answer is the word of God. I've got a number of friends, those that I do know, I should say, who aren't believers. But carrying out the Great Commission is not a suggestion. It's not an option.
7: Right.
6: God tells us that's what we're to do. So I try to model that. I don't go around beating people over the head with the Bible. I try to model it. Many people may give the credit to St. Francis of Assisi or others who are credited with this expression. Many people prefer to see a good sermon before they hear a good sermon.
7: Yeah.
6: So I try to walk the talk, even in my avocation. And I don't seek this responsibility because I don't want to come off like I am the pure authority, you know, moral authority in any given environment. But I do try to walk the talk.
7: Yeah.
6: And the company has approached me on a number of occasions over the years to give commentaries because now the intersection between sports and culture is definite. It's always been, but many people have always tried to keep the two separate. And I don't ever see that as having been the case when we look at the history of our country and the kinds of pulls and friction that we see this there. It's been there for so long. I just don't want people to run away from it. When they say certain things in our history are too graphic or the like to talk about, there's nothing more graphic than to look at the horrific, ignominious, painful death that our Lord and Savior suffered, where his visage was not even recognizable. That's there for us to understand what our Lord sacrificed while we were yet sinners, because he loved us. So yeah, we've got some serious challenges, but if God came here, and he did, to reconcile us back unto him, the ministry of reconciliation back to God the Father, who are we to run away from those issues? Many people don't want to hear. They call it the separation of church and state. There's no such thing as a separation of church and state. The word of God is our guide. Does that make sense, Jim?
7: And it makes sense. And I'm sitting here going, preach it, brother. Well, I mean, you were on it.
6: I love doing that. You know, I love doing that. And I've been humbled to have friends across the spectrum in the faith area. And that excites me. But I want to make sure that I'm always standing on the word of God. And yes, you can see me getting excited. People say, oh, I can tell when the Holy Spirit has kind of grabbed you. But it's not to preach at you or talk down to you. It's with passion to express the love of our Lord and Savior Jesus.
7: Amen. You know, when I watch you, you and Tony Dungy, your good friend and certainly a friend that I've had on the broadcast before, both of you have such impeccable grace toward others. I've learned that from both of you, just watching you. You know, being able to treat people with such respect and kindness, and it comes through. I would think just about anybody watching you on the NFL show on CBS will go, he just seems like such a great guy. But thank you for doing that as a believer, to be that kind of person, to be kind, to be loving, to be caring. So often—
6: Can I just say thank you for that? Because, Jim, what I attempt to do is to, in a winsome fashion, present by the example— or in the proper setting, and to put a button on the commentaries that I've delivered, whether it was on promotional opportunities for men of color and women in the world of sports. Please, everyone is given a gift, prayerfully those who know the word, for the benefit of the whole. Ephesians 4:16, every joint supplies for the fervent, effectual working of the whole body until we all come into unity of the faith. That is powerful. But the way I have closed out each of those commentaries, whether it was on promotional opportunities, whether it was women in the C-suite, whether it was on social justice, whether it was on the way that we carry ourselves, all of them have closed with a statement that 1 Corinthians chapter 13, 1 through 8, which we know is the love chapter. Love overcomes all.
7: I want to ask you this question because it's a scripture that I just, you know, you hold all of scripture close to your heart, but there are some that just grab you because of your own life experience. The scripture in Psalms that talks about he's close to the brokenhearted and saves those crushed in spirit. Someone once told me it's like a prerequisite that the Holy Spirit is looking for that brokenness, because what that brokenness does for us as human beings is humbles us. And it's a lot easier to work with a humble person than an arrogant person. And then you look at, you know, the arrogant believer, if I could refer to it that way, that it's competition. It's to win. It there's something just off. You know, it isn't quite right. And it's always caught my attention. You know, the New Testament, there's two billboards, salvation through Christ and Christ alone, and don't become a Pharisee, in my mind. But we have this easy proclivity to fall in to looking down on other people. Why is this?
6: Human nature. The heart of man is desperately wicked.
7: Yeah.
6: And unless we submit ourselves to the word of God, to following the example of Jesus, we too can fall into that same trap. The way we learn more about the word, humbly, I think, is to study and understand and properly exegete God's word on a daily basis. Because you've heard the old expression, the more you study God's word, the more you see in it. And the more you see in it, the more you see in it.
1: That's James Brown talking about the great depth of truth he's found in Scripture in his visit with Jim recently, and we're going to continue with part two next time here on Focus on the Family.
7: What a powerful conversation, John. I just thoroughly enjoyed it. We heard how the steady influence of a faithful mother, the example of a hardworking dad, and the responsibility of being the oldest child helped shape JB's heart for God and for other people. It's a wonderful and very encouraging testimony. We also heard his conviction that true reconciliation in our homes, in our communities, and across the culture begins with the Word of God and is lived out through the love of Jesus Christ. If you've ever wondered whether your example matters, JB's story reminds us that it does.
1: Mm-hmm. And that conversation with him is included in our Sports and Faith audio collection. It's a free download when you sign up, and it includes John Smoltz, Bernhard Langer, Olympic gold medalist Scott Hamilton, and NFL quarterback Kirk Cousins. In fact, here's a quick taste of some of the content in this free audio collection.
8: I saw so many people become self-destructive in their grief, and I saw that loss destroy families, and I realized that I didn't have to lose her. I could take her with me every single day to the ice, and I could be accountable to her, and I could honor every single sacrifice she made for me by being the person skater that she always dreamed I could be.
9: You have to trust God's plan for your life, and you have to believe that he has a plan. And so that's when he again reiterated Proverbs 3, 5, and 6. Trust in the Lord with all your heart. Don't lean on your understanding. My understanding said that I couldn't play college football, but don't lean on your understanding. In all your ways, acknowledge him. Trust him, walk with him, and he will direct your steps. And so my job was to trust and obey, and it was God's job to steer the ship.
7: Well, and John Kirk Cousins, he's trusting that more and more. He's been ping-ponging a little bit between teams. Mm-hmm. So he's got to be trusting the Lord's plan for him right now. Toward the end of his career. But he's still playing, and he's a wonderful human being, which is far more important than what a great quarterback he's been. Through the years, we've had some great conversations with some of these athletes and others in the sports world, and there are some really inspirational messages about faith, family, dedication, and the discipline of being good at a sport. Some of the other names in the collection are Darryl Strawberry, the great baseball player, Darrell Waltrip, the NASCAR driver. He was great. One time he and I were golfing together, and I said, Darryl, I think I could have driven a NASCAR race car. And he goes, oh, yeah? Why? Because I could do 230 on the straight. He goes, we don't get paid for the straights. Oh. We get paid for the curves, right? You got to keep that car right on the edge of breaking into the wall every turn. And, man, what a perspective, right? That's kind of like life.
1: He was so unusual and interesting and phenomenal.
7: And upbeat. He was such a great inspiration. So sign up. It's free, and it's a perfect resource for the sports enthusiast, and it will strengthen your faith.
1: Yeah, we're talking about the Sports and Faith audio collection, and you can find it at focusonthefamily.com/broadcast.
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11: For American Family News, I'm Chris Woodward. President Trump continues a midterms campaign blitz across the country. Fox's Jeff Manasso has details.
12: President Trump has crisscrossed the nation in recent weeks campaigning for Republicans ahead of the midterm elections, including Ohio, where he rallied in Youngstown Monday night. The president rallies Republicans in Alaska Tuesday, Montana and Arizona Wednesday, and Georgia on Friday. Vice President J.D. Vance also hitting the campaign trail with a trip to Texas today in support of Republican candidates, including Senate hopeful Ken Paxton and Governor Greg Abbott. The visits also come as parties work to mobilize voters and build momentum ahead of November's midterm elections with control of Congress at stake.
11: Six Flags has temporarily closed 9 roller coasters across 6 amusement parks. The news comes after one person died and several others injured in an incident involving a coaster at Six Flags over Georgia near Atlanta. Officials have not confirmed how the person died or what caused the others to be injured. When considering a criminal's federal prison sentence, how much do judges have to pay attention to the commentary of footnotes about the type of crime committed? Fox's Jessica Rosenthal reports that's what the Supreme Court will consider today.
13: To help federal judges interpret federal sentencing guidelines, they are instructed to give deference to the commentary, a sort of footnote, when they make decisions. These commentaries are written by the U.S. Sentencing Commission, a body of 7 members appointed by the president and confirmed by the Senate. Kendall Baird was given an enhanced prison sentence because he was a convicted felon with a firearm and a magazine capacity of 17 rounds. The commentary on his sentencing defined a large capacity magazine as anything that can hold more than 15 rounds. His attorneys are challenging the deference judges give these commentaries, especially since there is an existing divide among the judicial circuits about how much they should matter.
11: Jury selection is set to begin today in the trial that could see the white supremacist who killed 10 people in a 2022 Buffalo supermarket get the death penalty. Peyton Gendron is facing over 24 federal hate crime charges and more than a dozen firearms charges. He is already spending life in prison on state murder charges. In final news, 8 Days of Hope is hard at work in the Florida Panhandle, helping with the recovery after Hurricane Isaias. AFN Steve Jordahl reports that ministry and others will be there for several weeks in the short term, with more work expected in the months ahead.
14: Hurricane Isaias and its 105-mile-an-hour winds made landfall near Destin, Florida, Friday evening about 8:30, leaving at least 4 dead, widespread damage to homes and businesses, and as of Saturday, about 670,000 without power. 8 Days of Hope President Steve Tiber tells today's issues, volunteers and equipment were on hand as soon as Saturday.
15: Our mass feeding arm deployed first. Yesterday, 1,800 hot meals were delivered on a moment's notice at a church called the Destiny Worship Center.
14: The mass feeding arm will be there for a week or more.
15: We're going to feed people until the power comes back on. There's still hundreds of thousands of people without power. It could be 5, 7, even 10 days.
14: Next up will be 8 days rapid response team.
15: Our rapid response team is going to be going down. 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We have shower trailers and laundry trailers for those who maybe the washer and dryer was damaged or they don't have the means to get a hot meal and to get a hot shower and to do laundry.
14: Samaritan's Purse and Send Relief from the Southern Baptist Convention are working the storm as well. Tiber says 8 days can use just about anyone.
15: Any skill set is needed. 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Maybe you're like me and no one will ever give you a chainsaw because you're too hyper, right? But can you pull a limb that's been cut down to the curb? Can you make a hot sandwich? Can you help somebody sort through the debris of their house that got damaged?
14: Find more information at 8daysofhope.com. I'm Steve Jordahl.
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17: I love talking about the things of God because of truth and the biblical worldview. The U.S. Constitution obligates our government to preserve and protect the rights that our founders recognize come from God, our Creator, not our government. I believe that Scripture in the Bible is very clear that God is the one that raised up each of you, and God has allowed us to be brought here to this specific moment in time.
16: This is Jenna Ellis in the Morning.
17: Good morning. It is Tuesday, October 13th, and a lot going on with the Democrats this close to midterm. So Ilhan Omar was raided yesterday in the midst of this investigation. We'll get to that in a little bit. But first, James Tallarico out of Texas has finally resurfaced after a really bizarre absence from the campaign trail. There have been a lot of rumors, speculation, what has been going on, a lot of unverified things on social media. But he says now in an interview with NBC's Dallas-Fort Worth that he just had the flu, and he shoots down conservative speculation about his absence from the trail. So he said to the Dallas-Fort Worth in an interview, "I was in bed drinking lots of fluids. Unfortunately, the campaign made me work from home, so I didn't even get full days off, but I didn't want to be out on the trail, and I didn't want to get anyone else sick. It's important, I think, for leaders to be responsible in these moments, and I'm glad to be back. I'm feeling much better." Yeah, kind of weird, because even when I have the flu, you know, and you're sitting in bed, if you're actually working, you can still post on social media. You can still maybe say that ahead of time to dispel, you know, a lot of these rumors, which were, you know, anywhere from he had a total, you know, emotional breakdown to, you know, he was in a mental facility. There was a rumor circulating on social media about going to a treatment center in Ohio. He's now addressed that claim as well on X, quote posting the Linder Center Hope, who said Representative James Tallarico has never received treatment from the Linder Center of Hope. And he quote posted that and said, "I've never even been to Ohio," with a laughing face emoji. So, I mean, he still knows how to post on social media. So the whole thing is just a little bit bizarre. So let's talk about it with Chris Ekstrom, who is a board member of U.S. Term Limits and out of Texas. Chris, what do you make of all of this? And, you know, at best, Tallarico's campaign really didn't handle this well. And, you know, if he gets elected out of Texas, I'm a little concerned that, you know, he'll just randomly disappear for a couple of weeks in the midst of really critical votes.
18: Well, good morning, Jenna. Actually, disappearing has become a normal thing, if you want to call it normal, for Democrats. You can see it in these particularly urban environments where a police chief in Dallas just disappeared, and it ended up that she was in some sort of mental health crisis. You see it all the time now, and I think it really speaks to their vision of what actual leadership is. You have the statement that he issues, which sounds responsible and commonsensical, and then you have the real actions that these people take. But, you know, what I've followed this stuff closely, and a lot of our listeners here, they follow it, but they don't, they're not on X, you know, 24/7, and that's a good thing for them. But the thing is here, we have common sense. Do you want a guy who, when he has a flu, disappears for 12 days in the middle of the most important thing he's ever done by a long shot in his life? If Ken Paxton isn't responding instantly to the national press about any single thing that he does, the entire press runs with it. The press was silent about Tallarico. So take it for what you will, but I just see this as another in the long list of weird, disturbing things about this candidate.
17: Yeah, and that's a really fair assessment, because regardless of whether he actually had the flu or not, whatever the reason, what we do know is that he just completely disappeared without talking about it. The mainstream media gave him a pass for it. Nobody is on the Democrat leadership side saying, you know, well, wait a minute, does this bode well for his character, for his potential response in the midst of the job of the U.S. Senate, which is, I'm sure, very highly stressful. I mean, imagine if Donald Trump just disappeared for 2 weeks and we don't know where the president is. People would be calling for the 25th Amendment. People would be saying, you know, all kinds of wild speculation. And yet when it comes to a candidate that they prefer, the media treats it so differently. And so we do have, I think, a responsibility to say that these kinds of things, I mean, everybody gets sick. That's not the point, if that's accurate. The point is how he handled a 2-week absence. And then he just randomly shows up even before social media. He just randomly

0: Now, let's face it, they did this nationally for a president. I mean, Joe Biden essentially disappeared for long junctures in his presidency where he didn't take any questions and was with a media that's actually friendly towards him. He was unwilling to take questions. Meanwhile, Donald Trump gets reelected and he sits in the office at the Oval Office giving them 30 minutes to throw anything at him that they want. I mean, the double standard here is so extreme that it screams out to our voters, boy, you better get out there and vote. You better use some common sense and vote, because I am thrilled to talk to Christians today. There's people that are disaffected in Texas to some degree with Ken Paxton. Now, the last time I checked, it was about 50% divorce rates across the board in this country. So this may be a situation where people need to look around at their church and take a head count of divorces. Ken has one. I knew a lot of people in Texas who were good Christians, in my estimation, as much as I can tell, and they'd been divorced 2 and 3 times. So let's start to get with there's biblical truth and there's political truth. And here's the political truth. Tallarico is unfit. He wants to trans children, little kids below 18. He's totally pro-abortion. He hates guns and probably would take them away the first thing he did if he had the power. And he's essentially an extreme radical in just about every dimension that you can think of. In fact, he's outspokenly so as a so-called Christian. If anybody here has been paying attention, they should go listen to some of the things the people who preside over his so-called church have to say mm-hmm. about Christ. If they're even talking about Christ, I'm not sure what God they worship. But people need to call their friends in Texas. People who are in Texas need to get out and vote. And we need to stop this nonsense that somehow Ken Paxton is this horrible, terrible exception to the rule. He is not. And it is your duty, who I'm speaking to right now, to get out and vote.
1: Yeah, absolutely well said. And, you know, it's always fascinating to me how the Democrats often successfully will put on Christians and on the right a higher standard than they hold themselves to. And it's like they're telling us what they think our Christian faith requires. And it's not up to them. It's up to us to say, okay, well, how do we best vote our values? How best do we look at imperfect candidates? Because there's always going to be things that you don't like about everyone, even some candidates, you may not even like all of their policy. But if you look at the record, I mean, this campaign in Texas really exemplifies what I think is going on nationally. If we can boil it down to just the one race here, in the ideology, the worldview, and the two just completely different views of reality between what a James Tallarico would bring to the U.S. Senate and to national politics compared to what Ken Paxton's record in Texas has been. And there's just absolutely no comparison. And so for the left to suggest that it's somehow hypocritical for conservatives, and, you know, you have to look at all of this personal quote-unquote baggage of Paxton, I'm tired of Democrats telling me how to exercise my vote and my Christian faith and what God requires of me. I mean, they're telling me what the God they don't believe in requires of me. That's how absurd this is.
0: It's absurd, and I'm what disturbs me is people on our own side. I mean, 2012, I went out and not only voted for Mitt Romney, who I, just to be kind, disdained, but I organized in Florida where we got close to winning a battleground state. But there was a lot of Christians out there saying, well, he's a Mormon and he's and what did we get? Mm-hmm. We got a second term of Obama, which was probably the darkest period in my lifetime for America from 2012 to 2016. Basically, we got Al Sharpton going into the White House 80 times and bringing back racism. That was the net result you got there, which was to try to turn black people into basically feeling that they were the victims of racism and that they were somehow shut out of the system. That's what we got. Now, stop playing games in Texas if you're an evangelical with all these nonsense reasons for not voting for Ken Paxton, and get out there and vote from the top of the ticket all

0: way down Republican. There's plenty of Republicans on that ticket I don't like. But if I'm voting this time, especially, I'm voting for Republicans all the way.
1: Well, and, you know, you're so right that it always is a closed universe situation, meaning we don't have unlimited options. You're always going to have a lesser of two evils situation because human beings are not inherently good. I mean, there's always going to be something you can criticize about either candidate. But, you know, your reference to the Romney versus Obama campaign is so spot on, because for the people who didn't get out and vote for whatever reason they wanted to say, and what they could say now about, you know, regretting voting for Mitt Romney, okay, fine. But did you really want the alternative? Because your vote, if you abstain or if you don't vote for the best part of the ticket, then you are essentially supporting the worst part. And I love what Sean Davis, who is over at The Federalist, said on X about Karl Rove and John Cornyn, who are two Republicans who are just absolutely not helping in Texas. He said, everyone is dragging James Tallarico for disappearing for 2 weeks to get monkeypox treatment, obviously tongue-in-cheek here. And he said, but far too few people are thinking about how hard this whole thing must be for Karl Rove and John Cornyn. They must be so sad to watch their gay Wonder Boy's precious little campaign implode. I just thought that was hilarious because it's so true.
0: Well, it's got to be hard to be Karl Rove these days. I mean, I don't, as much as I disagree with him and probably don't like him personally, I've never met him before, the guy can't possibly want to support James Tallarico. I mean, literally. So this is how he really is in his private hell, I have to say right now, Mr. Rove. So, you know, he claims he's only voted for one Democrat in his life, and there's plenty of us who simply don't believe that.
1: Yeah, well, I'd love to see him draw that on the whiteboard, and, you know, he can make some little, maybe we'll give him some colored markers that, you know, he can add some red and orange to the flames there on his little whiteboard.
0: I think we need to get Jenna, let's get him a nice box of crayons.
1: Yes.
0: If Paxton wins.
1: There you go. I know. It's just it's all just so ridiculous. But the point is that, you know, we have to look at these elections seriously, soberly, and in the reality, not of the individuals. I'm so tired of these campaigns being so personality driven that it's like we're saying that we're championing, you know, everything about the individual person. And we've unfortunately, I think that Republicans, especially the era of Trump, has lent to that by talking about loyalty and talking about, you know, all of the person, whatever. I mean, these people actually in elected office have a job to do, and they're going to vote on serious things. They're going to vote their values. And if we want to have people in the U.S. Senate who would actually pass the SAVE Act, for example, then we've got to elect them in November. So, Chris Ekstrom, really appreciate
0: Amen.
1: It.
0: Amen.
1: And absolutely. So, you know, continue to make your plan to vote. Know what is on your ballot, who is on your ballot, the issues as well, and make sure that you are getting out and voting in the midterms. We only have a couple weeks. Early voting has already started in a lot of states. We'll be right back with more. 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
4: Hello, Americans. I'm Todd Stearns. Stand by for news and commentary next. There's a raging debate across the nation over the future of Columbus Day. Liberals on the warpath demanding that Christopher Columbus be erased from our history books. Italian Americans say attempts by the left to do that are rooted in bigotry. Now, critics say Columbus is not deserving of a holiday. Instead, we ought to be remembering the indigenous peoples of America, the Indians, and that's why there's a widespread effort to commemorate Indigenous Peoples Day. Big problem with that, though. Turns out most of the indigenous people were bloodthirsty savages. Take the Comanche, for example. Historians say they killed thousands of other indigenous people, and they also took their enemies captive, as did many other tribes. They enslaved countless women and children. So why in the world would Democrats want to celebrate anybody who endorses slavery? I'm Todd Stearns.
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1: Welcome back. Well, Representative Ilhan Omar's D.C. home was raided by DHS as part of a probe into the Democrats' immigration paperwork. This coming from the New York Post. So her home was raided early Monday morning by the Department of Homeland Security as part of an ongoing criminal fraud investigation into the Somalia-born Congresswoman's immigration paperwork. And so agents wearing Homeland Security Investigations, or HSI, jackets arrived outside of Omar's Washington, D.C. home to execute a search warrant and were later observed removing belongings early Monday on that residential street. There's actually some photos that are posted in this article. And so the raid was the result of a years-long criminal investigation involving whistleblowers and related to alleged false statements made on Omar's immigration papers, according to sources familiar with the case. A DOJ spokesperson said today in the Washington, D.C. area, Homeland Security Investigations executed a judicially authorized search warrant secured by the Department of Justice, noting the action was part of an ongoing federal investigation. The response to this by the Democrats has been utterly hypocritical completely with, you know, Hakeem Jeffries and, you know, everybody else, including Omar herself, calling this lawfare. Well, you know, I'm really waiting to see where their statements were when Trump's Mar-a-Lago was raided, which actually was lawfare, was not a part of any legitimate investigation. And yet, you know, they were out there claiming nobody's above the law. And this is, and Omar herself said that in a post that's resurfaced from 2023, that if the process requires someone to be part of a criminal investigation, then, you know, that's absolutely fair game. And yet when it comes to her and when the Democrats, you know, when it comes to one of their own, of course, they call it lawfare and they suggest that this is just because the administration is unfairly targeting her. Well, let's welcome in Gerard Folletti, who is an attorney at the Lawfare Project. Gerard, great to have you back. And, you know, this is all so hypocritical, but before we get to the response from the Democrats, what do you make of the investigation itself?
6: Well, I think the investigation is, considering everything that we have heard about Ilhan Omar's past, none of it proven yet, but all of it questionable. There's a lot of questions to answer about her immigration status, and more than that, about the immigration status she helped secure for other people, including her former husband, whatever their relationship with him. And let's not forget the big scandal with Somalians in Minnesota, who we have been investigating for a while with the Trump administration. So I think this is a very legitimate inquiry. It'll just be interesting to see if it actually leads anywhere.
1: Yeah, and so where in the last 2 years, of course, of Trump's term. I mean, and this is what's so frustrating about some of these investigations is if a Democrat got elected in 2028, it's likely that, you know, this probe would just go nowhere. But assuming that there is enough time over the next 2 years, what are the potential next steps?
6: Well, the real question, though, and we still have to have confirmation from the government, is what this investigation is really about. Because if it is about, as has been widely reported, false statements allegedly made on immigration paperwork, then I hate to say this, but it may not actually go anywhere. Ilhan Omar came to the U.S. as a minor, and her naturalization status depended on her dad. He's the one who filled out paperwork. He died in 2020. So it's going to be a tough road for the government to try to prove against a dead person that the statements were false, and therefore the derivative citizenship, Ilhan Omar's, should be revoked. So if that's what the government is aiming for, it's going to be a very tough challenge to get that done in 2 years. But if there's some other aspect of the investigation, that's really what will be interesting.
1: Yeah, well, then we'll have to see about that, because as of now, we're not exactly certain what the substance of the criminal investigation is. It's just we just know that obviously that's ongoing, and this raid was part of that. What about the House's constitutional authority to expel its members? I mean, we've seen that. There have been some of this action taken in just recent history, with George Santos, who was the subject of an investigation and actually, ended up with jail time over, just some campaign finance issues, was expelled from his seat. And then there have been a few other members that faced, similar expulsion. Where should the GOP look? And I mean, this is right before midterms. I think personally that it would actually be a great opportunity for the GOP to say, hey, we're serious, by saying, depending on the allegations that come out, they're seriously looking at potential expulsion.
6: And they well should be. If she's not qualified to be in the country, then she's not qualified to be a representative. And that's a very serious matter, which the House can absolutely take up on its own. The challenge here being that we only have less than a month until the election, and then the new Congress gets sworn in January. So Republicans would have to act very quickly to launch an investigation, to file a complaint and launch an investigation. And even here, the challenge is that they would more likely than not need to show that she knew that there was something, that she did something wrong, that it was not an innocent mistake that she was unaware of. And again, that is going to be a challenge, but it's absolutely appropriate for them to look at this, because if she's not qualified to be sitting in that chamber, then they need to take action like they did against George Santos, like they did against others, to remove her.
1: Mm-hmm. And how quickly is it possible to get that done? I mean, we're only talking about a few weeks before the midterms, but this current Congress is sitting until January. And so, we do have a few months. Is it possible for Speaker Johnson to kind of push through, some of this? Because I think that there have at least been, whether or not this is tied to, some of the specific allegations that have been in the news for a really long time about Omar. I mean, there seems to be plenty that they could move on if they really wanted to.
6: I think you're right about that. There's plenty that they could move on to, and this is not just about the current raid. This is about a history of her involvement with Minnesota politics and immigration, and Congress could very well, Speaker Johnson could very well push through a very quick investigation or inquiry, even a public hearing about that. So this is certainly something that can be done. And let's not forget that Ilhan Omar can always bring a lawsuit or claim that she's being targeted with lawfare. And she probably will do that and drag on proceedings for as long as she can. But ultimately, Speaker Johnson could get this done very quickly. I think, though, that right now the Republicans are more concerned about keeping their seats in the next 3 weeks. But we should expect to see some movement on this after the election.
1: Yeah, I would hope so. And I mean, I would hope that at least with, the majority in the House, that Republicans are looking to take action on a variety of fronts. I mean, not just this, but I think that overall it would serve them better to take more action and look like they actually care about governing than not. But, when we're talking about the bigger picture here about Omar and about, you know, some of these other members of Congress that have had other investigations and so forth. I mean, you know, right now, in at least in the current constitutional structure, there are very, very minimal requirements for someone to run for Congress. That's in general a good thing, because we don't want to have so many stringent rules that basically, you know, the elites can tailor it to whatever they prefer so that they can hand select their own candidates, which they kind of do anyway, but we don't want to make it easier for them. But at the same time, should there be maybe even internally to the House, you know, some of their rules and so forth, but even when it comes to elections and some of the constitutional requirements, we've talked at length, you and I, Gerard, on this program about you know, dual citizens, or, you know, people who weren't born in this country, potentially being ineligible for federal office, some of those types of requirements. Do you think that there's something that should be added constitutionally or otherwise to eliminate the potential for this type of situation where it at least appears on face that that several, if not many, members of Congress have loyalties elsewhere than to the United States and to their own constituencies?
6: Oh, I certainly wish that we could, and that we were easy to do. Look at even people who are running for office for Senate. Look at Abdul El-Sayed, who we don't know where his loyalties lie in terms of the Muslim Brotherhood. I mean, and Egypt, that really is a concern, especially these days, that we are having people elected to office who have not just loyalties, but ideas and ideals that are anti-democratic and anti-American, that they don't want to be in Congress because they want to make America better, but they want to tear it down and take it apart. I think ultimately, though, whatever test you come up with, lawyers will always find a way to wiggle out of it. And Congress doesn't pass thorough and detailed laws anymore. They just pass very general things with exceptions that you could walk a terrorist through. So ultimately, I think it comes down to, on the one hand, enforcing immigration standards, because if we have, you know, Islamists or people we don't want in this country coming in and having children naturalized or born here, then that indoctrinates the next generation. But also schools, we need to go back to teaching civics and American values so that we don't have these uneducated anti-American people running in the first place. I would love for there to be a law. I just don't see a realistic way to do it.
1: Yeah, that's so well said. And it's really frustrating and unfortunate that we don't pass detailed laws, and that we have to look elsewhere than the legislature to try to curb, you know, a lot of these problems before they even get to American soil. And obviously, immigration is still a big issue. I wish that that was a focal point more so in this election as much as it was in 2024. I think that's still one of the most critical issues to the future of America and ongoing. But let's also talk about the Democrat response to this, because it's been so frustrating, especially, you know, to someone like me who literally was a target of the Democrats' own lawfare, right, under Joe Biden. And to see all of the vitriol and all of you know, these statements from the left saying, you know, well, President Trump, you know, nobody is above the law. And they treated him actually as if he was below the law just because his name was Trump. But now that Omar is targeted, you have all of these Democrats that are going out suggesting that this is lawfare simply because she's the subject of a criminal investigation. And it's so hypocritical.
6: It's completely hypocritical, and this is not something that was imagined. There was enough evidence that was presented to a federal judge to sign off on a warrant. And you don't do that lightly when you're a judge, especially for a sitting member of Congress, knowing that all sorts of media outrage is going to rain down on you. So this is absolutely hypocritical of Democrats, especially the same ones who said, you know, let's let the process play out. Let's let the investigation go where it leads. When it comes to them, they don't want to hear it. This is the double standard. When it comes to targeting Republicans, that's acceptable. That's lawfare. That's the proper use of lawfare. But for them, they don't want it when the microscope is on them, when their actions are being examined, even when it's the same standards. So I think this is the problem, that they have so used lawfare against America that they're not used to having it used on them.
1: Mm, yeah, absolutely. And so, you know, for people who, and that should be all of us, you know, listening to this program, for people who want the standards to be applied fairly and equally, How should we view something like this where, you know, clearly there was lawfare against President Trump, and, you know, we can see that, but the Democrats at the time accused conservatives of just defending our side, and now, you know, we're accusing them of just defending their side. And so what is the best way to look at some of these cases and remove kind of the Democrat versus Republican angle and actually be able to parse and understand for ourselves whether or not one isolated individual event actually is lawfare versus something substantive? Because, I mean, a judge did sign off on, you know, a warrant to go raid Mar-a-Lago, too. So, you know, somebody could go and say, well, there must have been enough evidence there when, you know, clearly that ended up, you know, not actually being the case. So how should we look at this instead of just partisan, but through the lens of an objective standard?
6: I think that's such an excellent question and a tough one to answer. It's one that I've had difficulty reconciling myself, to be honest. And I think part of it comes down to looking at what the objective is. When you're looking at investigating something that other people have been prosecuted for, a law that's on the books and clear that people can understand, it's an immigration statute that someone didn't do something correctly, or a criminal statute where it's clear what the crime actually is, then I think we give more leeway to that type of investigation and prosecution. But when you're looking at it from the sense of there was a decision made by someone, for example, President Trump, in challenging an election that could have easily been a political one and not a legal one, then you start to question whether the prosecution is valid at all. Or when the highest authority in the land says that he declassified documents, but someone is challenging that assertion, then you have to wonder about the validity of that. So I think it really comes down to looking carefully at the facts and what's being alleged, which is why it's so important to have transparency in these investigations. We want to know what the government is looking for, what charges they're looking to bring, what law they say was violated, and then we can kind of use the smell test on if it makes sense or whether there looks to be like it's punishing someone or whether it looks like it's persecuting someone.
1: Yeah, and I think that's a great response. And, you know, really the only way to look at this is to say, you know, is this something where even like with George Santos, you know, the allegations of campaign finance and, you know, something that is an objective rule. It's not that somebody was targeting him for a vote that he took, for example, or, you know, something that was a political partisan decision. It's something that, you know, that everyone is expected to abide by. It's a general rule, just like immigration paperwork here for Omar, rather than, you know, how President Trump was targeted, of course, for political decisions that he made. So I think that is a really good, at least basic, objective rule. But let's turn, Jared Folletti, to one other topic here that I'd love to get your commentary on. So so speaking of not being hypocritical, Republicans, even in the Trump administration, are potentially going after one of their own. So Kimberly Guilfoyle, who is the current administration's ambassador to Greece, faces potential Senate probe over a bombshell $100,000 allegation. And so it's alleged following a Wall Street Journal report that before she was confirmed as ambassador to Greece, she pushed a top donor to President Trump to clear a $100,000 debt on her personal credit card. So in this context, what makes that concerning that she would ask someone to clear her personal debt ahead of her confirmation?
6: Well, I'll tell you what makes it concerning for me, which I think is a little bit different than what the media is looking at. The media is looking at whether this was some kind of bribery or whether it was some kind of improper services for money that was rendered, and which would make her, you know, subject to penalty for failing to disclose or even for bribery. The issue for me, though, is that you can be, look, she was not yet confirmed. She was in business to make arrangements for people, essentially not quite a lobbyist, but she was perfectly entitled to be working with donors and receiving compensation for that. The flag that I see is a tax issue. If you're asking for someone to pay your credit card bill, you're possibly doing that because you want to avoid declaring that as income. and having that just as a debt that's settled, and that would be an IRS problem. So I do see issues here, but in the way she structured the transaction, rather than the fact that she was paid for, you know, whether it was speaking fees or whether it was arranging meetings for donors, that's perfectly legal, and she did so before she was confirmed. So my issue here would be taxes.
1: So the fact that, I mean, because reports have suggested that she asked this donor to pay the credit card directly so that there wasn't a paper trail, and that paper trail, rather than, you know, going to the maybe a bribery or just the fact that it was paid in general, what you're suggesting is that then, because that would avoid paying taxes on that payment. And so. So that's more of the issue, and the concern would be, of course, that she's hiding all of this. And so, what could a potential Senate probe be targeting and uncovering? Because reports are also suggesting that Trump and Rubio are taking this very seriously, and actually looking at removing her as ambassador in, you know, this coming week. We'll see. I mean, that's just a report that has been going around in the news. But, you know, this is even from Fox News as of 46 minutes ago. The headline is Trump looking at firing ambassador to Greece, quote unquote, we're not happy.
6: Well, I think the broader investigation is going to be into pattern or of conduct. And there have certainly been stories in the last year about how she has been intertwined with high society while ambassador in Greece, which does raise questions about finances, which does raise questions about influence. So I think this is really what opens the door to those inquiries. And that's probably why the Trump administration is not happy. They don't want this kind of publicity. They don't want an ambassador who is supposed to be above reproach being questioned about her ethics. So ultimately, I think this is where the investigation is going to go. I personally don't think she's going to last as ambassador, but I think that this is certainly we want to let the process play out, especially if there's any allegation of criminal wrongdoing.
1: Yeah, and that was actually my next question. Is it possible that she could face a criminal liability over this? The donor, his name is Eric Dieters, apparently said that he never made the payment. So apparently just her request is what's at issue here, not actually a completed transaction. Do you think that just based on what we know right now, there is a potential for criminal liability?
6: Yes, but not for the transaction that wasn't made. Dieters also said that he paid her over the past several years a number of several hundred thousand dollars in fees. So what the investigation will look at was whether that money was declared and whether there were any special favors or access given for that money that she otherwise was not able to provide. So ultimately, it's a broader question about past payments, and that's where it really opens the door to her wider pattern of conduct. So yes. I think she does potentially face criminal liability here, not for the $100,000, but for other monies that she may have received.
1: Yeah, and you mentioned as well the offering to help gain access to top administration officials in exchange, and even without being confirmed as ambassador, even for a private citizen, that can be ethically and criminally questionable as well. I mean, there have been allegations of at least one other Trump official that I'm aware of in media that has been alleged at least to, you know, be suggesting, you know, that he can have access to give access to, you know, certain Trump officials and some other things. And obviously there are ethics questions and criminal questions for, you know, any of that sort of activity. And so, you know, we'll see how all of this goes. But, you know, this is one of those instances where, Gerard, I think this is healthy, and it's a good thing that President Trump and Marco Rubio are, you know, looking at this very seriously, and they're not just kind of knee-jerk reacting, defending their own ambassador. They're taking this seriously. And if this were a Democrat, you know, I don't know that we could expect that type of candor and that and all of that. So I think this is actually a really good example.
6: Hunter Biden, we saw this just a few years ago when there were allegations of access and influence peddling. The Democrats don't do it. So it's very healthy that the Trump administration is taking this seriously. It shows you which party is actually caring to enforce the rules and the laws and which one ignores them.
1: Yeah, absolutely. Well, we've got to take a break here, but Gerard Folletti, really appreciate your comments on both of these two stories. And, you know, it's so important that we make sure that as conservatives, we are always interested in the rule of law. We're interested in ensuring that everyone is not above the law, but no one is below the law either. I mean, no one should be unfairly targeted, but no one should be above the law just because they happen to be on our side or because, they happen to be on the opposition. And so if we genuinely care about and respect the rule of law, which we should, then the rules should apply equally to everyone, not just because of party or not just because of, other elitist status or, whatever that individual, we may want them to be targeted or not. So always appreciate your analysis and commentary, and we will be right back with more.

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10: Welcome back. Well, for those of you who are listening to the program on Friday or you follow me on social media, you heard on Friday about Stanley, who is the three-year-old just cutie pie German Shepherd who was set to be euthanized only 11 days ago on October 2nd at a shelter in California just because nobody came for him, which is utterly tragic. And I wish that all of the laws in all of the states would protect animals from being euthanized for literally no reason just because shelters are overcrowded. There are six states now that require that shelters are no kill, and I hope that that legislation expands into the other states. And I think it's important that in the midst of, you know, all of the other important legislation, everything going on, that we also take time to have care and compassion and steward wisely God's creation, which includes his animals. So we talked about that on Friday, and I had mentioned that when I saw Stanley, just in my algorithm, it popped up. I wasn't even following this really, you know, wonderful person out in California, Kelly G, who now I am following and have connected with on social media. I saw her post about Stanley, and it just really pricked my heart, because so often we see things on social media. We see, you know, there are so many ways that we can get involved in all kinds of different causes and action. And, you know, there are so many things that even here at AFR daily, our radio programs and our hosts ask you to engage in. Obviously, the paramount issues, of course, are being good stewards of the government that God has given us, being part of civil society, being part of a local church, getting involved in your church. And then, of course, the most important thing is being involved in your own family and stewarding your marriage, your children, your parents, your grandparents, your relationships to your brothers and sisters, aunts and uncles, all of that, your family, wisely and with the framework that God has given us in Scripture. So there are, I completely acknowledge, there are so many ways that everyone asks us to get engaged and get involved, and it can seem overwhelming. But we need to also, instead of just scrolling by everything and saying, well, you know, I'll pray and that's somebody else's problem and I hope somebody answers that call, can we ask ourselves, what does God want me to engage in? And what can I practically, and with the resources and spiritual gifts and talents that God has given me, where can I engage? And so for me, this was this dog Stanley. He just appeared in my social media. He was set. This was a Thursday afternoon, and he was set to be killed the next morning. So I didn't even know if I would have time or, you know, how to possibly do this. I'm in Florida. He's in California. But I DM'd or direct messaged Kelly and just said, you know, I would love to help. How can I help? I'll take him. And so through, you know, some amazing circumstances, 10 days later, he's now been rescued. I mentioned Friday, he was at a foster family, and, you know, I had prayed daily. Okay, Lord, I apparently now have a German Shepherd. I have no idea, you know, what your plan is, but I'm just going to take this one day at a time, because I knew at the very least, that God was calling me to at least save his life. And from, you know, there for after that, then I will just trust the Lord on, you know, what the next steps were. And so, had consistently prayed throughout the week. We did that show on Friday with my good friend, Mark Meckler, talking about stewarding God's creation. Saturday, I'm out with some friends at lunch and I get a text message from the foster family. And she said, would you be open to allowing one of my friends, her family, to adopt Stanley? And this was just the most incredible answer to prayer. And it was a great reminder to me of God's faithfulness in everything, his care for his creatures, and that when we walk by faith, he does work all things together for the good of those who love him and are called according to his purpose. Because this story is just so amazing. The way that I understood this from the foster family is that her daughter had a friend over who is the daughter of this family who's now going to adopt Stanley. And this girl just absolutely fell in love with Stanley, and their family has had 4 German Shepherds previously, and they just lost their 13-year-old, their last German Shepherd, in July to cancer. And so, as her mom articulated it to me, you know, that dog just left such a giant hole in their hearts. As for all of us who have ever loved an animal, they absolutely do leave a huge hole in your heart. And you have just, you know, have loved them their whole lives. And so they were looking and they were ready to adopt another dog. And were I don't know if they were looking specifically for another German Shepherd. But now here's Stanley, who is looking for a forever home. And here is a family who's looking for a Stanley. And so it was just absolutely perfect because he's already home. He doesn't have to make, you know, the arduous journey. I was just praying, going, Lord, there are no great options because to get him to Florida to me, because the only way for a, you know, 65-pound dog is to go in cargo on a plane, which would be very traumatic for him. And that's not just, you know, an hour and a half or something. I mean, this mighty even be through a connection point. You know, who knows? That would be a really long time. There are some dangers just physically associated with putting animals in cargo. And then the only other option is to travel by car. And the only transports available for dogs like that are if you do someone who, you know, you pay professionally, is to have them travel. And he'd have to be in a kennel in a car with other animals for like 4 or 5 days, you know, because he obviously wouldn't be the first drop off point. You'd have them going, you know, traversing the country, dropping animals off at various other locations before he actually came to Florida. And so even though, you know, getting him here would have been great once he got here, that just was something that did not sit right with me to think, you know, how could he get here? And, you know, should I fly to California, you know, drive him so at least he's in the car and can, you know, be out and about and everything. But, you know, there just really weren't great options. And so I just kept praying and said, you know, Lord, show me the next step for Stanley. And he absolutely answered that prayer. And, you know, Stanley's story, and you may be thinking, okay, you know, great, this is a dog. Yes, but this is an example of how God cares about even the animals. He cares about everything. He's invested in everything. He cares more about Stanley than I do. I mean, I fell in love with this dog. I haven't even met him. And I wanted to make sure that he is taken care of, whether it was me or someone else, and now his forever family. But if I care this much, how much more does God care about us, and that he cares that we are praying for his faithfulness, and that we are faithful to walk by faith. And that's what he calls us to every day in our lives. So I don't know what else is going on for all of you listening. I know that, you know, there are so many people who are walking through stages of life where it's difficult. You're facing uncertainty. You don't know what you've gotten into, or you don't know how you're going to get out of it. But my testimony just in this one little story of Stanley the German Shepherd is I knew that God said save him. So I did, and I said, I don't know what's going to happen after that, but just prayed and said, Lord, show me the next step. And he absolutely did. And within 10 days, God doesn't always answer in that period of time. But the point is, walk by faith, do what God has for you today, trust him with the rest, and know that he will answer. And he has promised in scripture that he will work all things together for the good of those who love him and are called according to his purpose. So remember the story of Stanley, and make sure that, you know, if you can help a dog, do that. But make sure that you are walking in faith.
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13: For American Family News, I'm Chris Woodward. President Donald Trump is making a trip to Alaska today to campaign for Republican Senator Dan Sullivan. The stop is being viewed as a sign that the GOP is concerned about its chances of retaining control of the House and Senate in the midterm election. Alaska has not backed a Democrat for Senate in nearly 20 years. Trump plans to hold rallies in Arizona and Montana tomorrow. There is a difference of opinion among conservatives when it comes to the idea of live streaming the firing squad execution of mass murderer Nadal Malik Hassan. AFN's Chad Groening has more.
14: Secretary of War Pete Hegseth has announced that Hassan, who murdered 13 people and wounded 32 others during a shooting rampage at Fort Hood, Texas in 2009, will be put to death on December 3rd, and the execution order by President Trump will be live streamed. Jenna Ellis is host of Jenna Ellis in the Morning on American Family Radio.
15: I lean in favor of saying that we trust the decisions that our government is making. I think that they are doing this soberly and somberly, but I personally would not plan on watching it. But for those who may watch it, perhaps there will be a deterrent factor or a heightened understanding of what justice does require in a civil society.
14: Robert Knight is a columnist for the Washington Times.
16: I don't think it's a good idea to air online the execution, especially a firing squad. The internet is huge. It's endless. I think lots of kids are going to be exposed to it and don't need that. And I don't think it serves any purpose other than trying to show that we mean business, I suppose, against killers like the Fort Hood killer.
14: I'm Chad Groening.
13: A ship has been sunk and another damaged in what's being called a drone attack off the coast of Bulgaria. Here's Fox's Jonathan Savage.
17: The Ukraine-owned Chelsea 3 was badly damaged after being hit by three drones around 18 nautical miles off Bulgaria's Black Sea coast. All 15 crew have been rescued. One person aboard the other sunken ship has also been taken to safety. Bulgaria's Prime Minister Rumen Radev called the attack absolutely unacceptable. He added there's no clear evidence at the moment who carried it out, but stated the outcome benefits Russia. He'll be summoning the Russian ambassador and speaking to the NATO Secretary General.
13: The Pope is said to undergo surgery today to remove a lung nodule, a procedure that will determine if the lesion is malignant. The Vatican has canceled all of his audiences through October 20th. If the nodule is cancerous, the prognosis is said to be excellent. A recent Rasmussen poll shows growing positive attitudes toward Sharia law and socialism among young American voters. Talking about this on Washington Watch, author and commentator Larry Taunton said this can be tied directly to the education system, as many schools no longer teach critical thinking skills.
18: Students are no longer being taught how to think. They're being taught what to think. A friend of mine who may very well even be listening to this interview, he texted me today from the University of Oregon, and he texted me a copy of a book that a professor is requiring of his students that deals with immigration and basically says that Americans who oppose it, you know, open borders, that who oppose this are quote unquote xenophobic, that they are racist. Now, of course, we know this is sheer nonsense, but when we're talking about students in classes who are being barraged with this kind of thing, who are being taught to feel rather than think.
13: Taunton also addressed the growing overlap between leftist political movements and radical ideologies, cautioning that voters should look beyond the labels being used by political figures.
18: This is presenting a false face in order to get what they want, which is power.
13: Taunton concluded that exposure to the real world and international travel are often the best remedies for young Americans to appreciate the freedoms offered here at home. That's all our time for now. Find more news on AFN.net. 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
0: This is Financial Issues, where we help you defund the darkness and fund the light by investing with biblical integrity. Welcome, everyone. I'm Mark Manola, and joining me is Sam Case. Welcome, Sam.
21: Hey, Mark. It's great to be on the show. It's always great to be with you here on Financial Issues.
0: I bet Seth, even on vacation, is wishing he could be on the show today.
21: Oh, he's on vacation. Here, I thought he was on the lam, and I was trying to hunt him down so I could get that reward money.
0: Yeah, there you go. The number here is 610-363-1110, 610-363-1110. We love your questions. We love you to be part of our show because that's what it's all about. It's about helping you to be the best steward possible. And starting today, we're going to help you do that even more. How? By bringing you the information, the news, the biblical insights that make stewardship a reality in all of our lives. And we can start today by going back to the verse of the week here, Sam.
21: That's right, Colossians 3, 23 through 24. Whatever you do, do it heartily as to the Lord and not to men, knowing that from the Lord you will receive the reward of the inheritance, for you serve the Lord Christ. So you're not working for the man, Mark.
0: No, we're not working for the man. And that's really interesting because when we go and we apply for a job, we have to go through the interviews. We have to go through all the public things, you know, and the private things at these companies or, you know, talking with different people there. And it feels like we're going through, it feels like they're hiring. It feels like we're going to be working for them. But the reality is there's a hierarchy here. God has decided where he wants you to be and where you need to be more than anywhere else to be closest to him at this moment. And whether that's washing dishes in a restaurant or running a major corporation, he says, I need you here right now. And just remember that everything you do, you're doing unto me, not just the corporation or the business or the boss or the manager or the lead dishwasher. You're doing it unto me. So as you do these things, do them as if you were even in my presence, making them worthy of an offering to God. Boy, that changes everything the way we embrace work, doesn't it?
21: It really does. The great example, I think, of this in the Bible is Joseph. And it says, wherever he goes, whether he was a slave in Egypt, he was in a prison working for Pharaoh, it said that he did it heartily for the Lord and that he was blessed for it. Albeit, he's still in a prison, so his circumstances didn't exactly change, but the way he viewed it changed so differently because he realized that God had him there for a purpose.
0: Absolutely. And we draw this back to stewardship, financial stewardship. Everything we do with what he has entrusted to us, our income, our savings, our investments, the assets we have, everything we do with those, we do as unto the Lord. So if the Lord has allowed you to have a house, do you think the Lord would want his house kept up, you know, kept nice, cleaned, repaired, those kind of things? Of course he would. He'd want whenever a stranger or anybody comes to your house that they feel welcome. He'd want it to be comfortable for others, you know. So really, when we look at the assets, when we manage a portfolio, we say, well, we're managing it for us because we need income in 15 years. We need the income to come out of this. Well, God knew that. That's why he's entrusting you with these things. But as you're managing it, it's not just what is it going to do for you, it's how does it honor God as you do this, as you manage this portfolio that he's entrusted to you. How do you do that in a way that honors him? Well, one of those ways is to invest with biblical integrity. And that's one of the main things we push here because so few Christians still today have adapted the concept of investing with biblical integrity. Some don't see it as God's, they see it as theirs. Some don't care that it's God's, they still want to just get into whatever the hottest stock is, no matter who they're abusing or using or, you know, aborting or whatever. They just don't care. They don't see it as God's, first of all, and then they don't see that they're managing it as unto the Lord is important because it's theirs to use. We want to help you to understand this fully, and I really believe most people don't believe it's all God's. What do you think, Sam?
21: I mean, I know that for a fact because I have to remind myself that all the time. I frequently forget that it's all God's.
0: Well, you know, we're programmed continuously to believe it's ours. even our language, and you say, well, I got my check today. I got my pay today. I got this today. I got that today. I bought me a new car today, or whatever, you know, everything is focused inward on us instead of saying, you know what, God allowed me to get a new car today to utilize to help me to be a better steward and to enjoy this life a little bit. It's a blessing from the Lord. It's not mine, it's his. And oh, that.

0: table and said, "Honey, somebody needed the van more than we did. I'm gonna take the car, the car that we have." And he got, and he left, you know. And I thought to myself, now that's a godly perspective. You know, God gives and takes away, and it's all to His glory. And so he I just thought that was a godly perspective.
1: Yeah, that's great. I love it.
0: Yeah,
1: I've attempted to attain that at moments. I one time lost $100, and I felt more embarrassed just the fact I lost $100. But I was able to find peace in that once I got over the shame. I'm like, you know, whatever, because I'm so great, Mark, I can't make mistakes, right?
0: Well, I know. I'm just sitting here in shock that you admitted that there was a mistake in your
1: life. I pray.
0: You're like, Sam, the man.
1: I know. Well, can I believe that? But I said to God, I'm like, God, you know, I'm going to ask that you help me find this thing. But if I don't find it, I just pray that it goes to someone who needs it. Whoever finds it, I want you to bless them.
0: There you go.
1: That, and I looked so over cool. And it was under a spotlight.
0: That's so cool, though, to think that way. Yeah, there's so many stories like that. And we need to remind, and we need to adopt the language as stewards that it is His. It's not my portfolio. It's the portfolio He's entrusted to me. It's God's portfolio that I get to manage. And He has entrusted me not only with the assets, the money to invest, and the directives on how to invest, but He's also entrusted me with the whole idea on how to utilize these assets. Think about that. He's trusted me to say, hey, with this money He's given me, I now get to make decisions on how I use this. Now, does He care if I use it for my family or some other family? I think He does, but I think He's entrusting us to step out in stewardship and utilize it the way it should be done. And one of those things, being a steward, one of the reasons God blesses us with and entrusts us with these things is to care for ourselves and our family. That's one of the reasons for it. And what lifestyle you do that is between you and the Lord, not you and me or anybody else. God knows where you need to be. My cousin was a missionary for a while in Belize for 3-4 years. And he had this attitude that, you know, that the Lord allowed him to be there and do this kind of thing. And it wasn't up to him really, but he just wanted to honor God in all he did and that he could do this. That he allowed him and his wife the opportunity to go there. He didn't see it as being put upon to do this. It was something that the God allowed, that our God allowed him to do. It's so crazy sometimes to think about that the assets are even secondary to the blessing of him trusting our decision making. And for some of us, even more so than others, you know. So it's just really a wonderful thing to believe that God does trust us to make decisions, and we're not gonna catch Him off guard.
1: Exactly. I mean, He's the one who gave you the money, so He knows already what you're gonna do with it. But also because He's the one who gave it to you, you can go to Him and ask Him, what am I supposed to do with this? Sometimes I can give myself a sense of hyper responsibility and be like, oh no, I'm gonna mess up God's plan here.
0: That's kind of arrogant.
1: Yeah, I know, right?
0: I'm
1: I know.
0: So
1: you think you're being humble, but it's actually being arrogant.
0: It is, yeah. Speaking of arrogance, we've talked a bit here on this verse, and I really didn't think there was much to say on it today. So praise God for that. I really appreciate that. But we got a lot more coming up. We're going to talk about treasury yields and how they affect things such as preferreds or other stocks, dividend paying stocks. We also have a great interview coming up here in just a moment after this break with Crossroads Kids Club. And we're going to talk about some very interesting things going on there. The number here is 610-363-1110. We can go ahead and start lighting up the phones if you like, but we'd like to take your questions, because as soon as we're done with the interview we have coming on, we'll get to your calls.
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2: There are moments in life that define us. 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
3: Did you know that an unborn baby's heart beats at an average of 120 times every minute? 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
4: All right, ladies and gentlemen, boys and girls, Samuel Case with Financial Issues, and we are here with our host, Mark Manila. Mark, how you doing? That was very encouraging conversation that we had in the last segment. I saw Jane Ann said, I just appreciate FISM show and how it ministers to me and the audience. Your godly words encourage and teach me about faith and the Lord. I'll tell you what, Jane Ann, I'm so glad because actually a lot of the time when I'm talking to you guys, I'm also talking to myself. I'm really trying to remind myself, preach the gospel to myself when I'm talking on this show. But I'm glad that you're feeding off of that as well.
3: Yeah, and it's so important to be just anchored in the Bible, because there's a million shows out there that can talk about stocks, bonds, mutual funds, those kind of things, but there's not very many shows that will help you to develop and become the best steward you can to honor God with all you have, including your investments. That's what Financial Issues is here for, because there's two parts to it. There's God's word, and then there's Wall Street. So there's we have to combine those two. And those two combine very well because of the gospel. We understand that we have a God who sent his son to die for us and rose again from the dead to prove he has power over life and death. And then paying the price for us, we all could have eternity. Now, that's a message that's very important, because once you have Jesus Christ as your Savior, you've accepted that, you now have the power of the Holy Spirit in your life to help guide you to be the best steward possible. The best time for that to happen is, I'm told by so many evangelists, is when somebody's young, when they're a kid, when their brain's still forming and they can take in concepts better than any time before. And that's what Crossroads Kids Clubs do. They go where the kids are. They go to the elementary school and they preach the gospel. And today we're very, very blessed to have Matt Armstrong, CEO of Crossroads Kids Club, with us today. Welcome to the show, Matt.
5: Thanks, Mark. Sam, it's so good to be with you guys again. I really appreciate all you're doing here, and just encouraging and exhorting God's people and their investments and following the Lordship of Jesus.
3: Well, we're so glad you're with us. And, you know, we always talk about how important it is to get the message out there, how you do that working with local churches and able to get into elementary schools and get into the schools themselves to reach the kids. But we seldom talk about what you're doing there. So I thought maybe now that we're a month into the new school year, maybe you could give us and our audience some insight of what these kids are learning during their Crossroads Kids Club time.
5: Oh, I'd love to. Thanks, Mark. Yeah, so as you mentioned, just we don't want this to be lost, but we are able to go right into the public schools and be there right after school to meet the children right where they are. And so what happens to your question is Crossroads meets for an hour and a half one day a week. And we meet inside the school in whatever space we can gain access to, often a gym or a cafeteria, sometimes a music room or an art room. And so the kids who are in the CrossFit program will come right out of their classrooms, right into that space that we have. And immediately they go into a small group environment. And so actually our highest value is relationships, because we want every child to be seen and known and loved by a caring Christian adult. So they come right into those small groups, no more than seven kids in a small group, and they have about 15, 20 minutes together where they have a snack, and the leader will check in, how was your day, how are you doing? And then toward the end of that small group relational check-in, we'll start to pivot toward the topic for that day. Then all the small groups come together for our large group Bible lesson, and that will take another 15 minutes or so. Then we'll have some large group games. The games really help the kids to build trust, build connection, have fun, make this engaging. And then the last half hour of a club goes back to those small groups, where we'll really unpack and apply what they've learned in that day. So of that hour and a half, half or more of that time is in those small groups. So it's engaging in relationships and engaging in the word, with the goal of inviting those kids to know and follow Jesus. So that's a little bit about what happens.
3: That's a lot in an hour and a half. You keep them busy. I know Cindy and I did visit one of the kids' clubs, as you remember, here in St. Louis, and we were very impressed with what's going on there. One of the questions I had is, if a child starts early with CrossRoad, what happens every year? Is it the same curriculum, or does the curriculum grow with them, or how does that work?
5: Yeah, I'm so glad you asked that. So our curriculum, each year it will go chronologically through the scripture. And so it's Bible-based and Christ-centered. And so we have a three-year cycle that they'll go through, and then it would repeat. So if you were in first grade through sixth grade, it would repeat one time. But of course, the child is different by the time it repeats. So we go through the Bible three times, times two, if they were there for all 6 years. Now, as they go through that, like, one of the things is that what we don't want to do is just tell isolated Bible stories with some moral application, like be nice or be kind, or, you know, that's a lot of what kids ministry is. But we really want these kids to have a worldview that is shaped by the scripture. And so we have five core questions that we want to help every child develop an answer to. The first one is, who is God? The second one is, who am I? You know, what does it mean to be human, to be in the image of God? This is important. Mm. The world is telling them a lot of confusing messages about who they are. So who is God? Who am I? What is sin? You know, what is wrong with this world? It's broken and messed up, and I'm broken and messed up, right? Then what is the good news? And there we get into, you know, we have a whole thing where we ask the kids, who is Jesus? And they go through the whole gospel story. And then the last question is, what is my response? And here's where it's more about, what is God's plan of salvation? How do I receive this good news and appropriate it in my life through faith? So those are the things we really want every kid to take away. And so a lot of the, in each lesson plan, there will be some icons that indicate to the leader, hey, this is a good point to talk about what we see about who is God, what's he doing in this story, what's his character, or about the identity of people, or about sin, right? And so really, like, going through the scriptures, we're really trying to highlight how the Lord is answering those five questions.
3: Now, those who are leading the small groups, my guess is they're trained to be seeing how this is impacting one of the sevens or any of the seven that they have at their table that they have in their small group. Do they keep the small groups the same for the year in general?
5: Yes, absolutely. And in fact, a lot of the leaders like to stay with those same kids as they grow up. You know, so you might start leading first grade, next year you're second grade and third grade. So building those relationships over time. You know, the other thing is, what I've seen even with a lot of outreach to children, a lot of it is event-based instead of relationship-based. Nothing wrong with events, you know, a VBS or a camp experience or a trunk or treat or whatever. That's great, right? But this is relationship, week by week, year by year. So we really get to hear, you know, what's going on in their lives, in their heart, in their homes, opportunities to pray, to minister, to just love these kids. And that's where we see God doing his best work, is over that time and in those relationships that formed through years.
3: That's awesome. And that personal relationship, those events, usually they're with the local churches that are helping, that are leading this with you, right?
5: Oh yeah. Nothing wrong with it. I'm not criticizing events. I'm just saying that's not complete, you know, and I think that really we're about building those relationships that can lead to lifelong transformation. Yeah.
3: That's awesome. Yeah. So I just love what's going on here because this is what it's all about. Without the gospel, without people having a relationship with Jesus Christ, there is no hope. It's just the world pulling them in and then trying to equip them with worldly ways to try and end the pain or numb the pain that they feel inside that emptiness. So it is such a beautiful and wonderful ministry. We're so glad we get to partner with you, Matt, and so glad for the impact. How do you know this is working? How do you judge whether what you're doing is having results?
5: Yeah, great question. So I'm going to answer that in two different ways. So one is this year we are actually studying children's response in real time at individual club sessions at some of our study club locations. Excuse me. And what that looks like is actually we have cameras and microphones and are observing every small group and then at set intervals, seeing what are the kids doing? How are they responding to the lesson? What are they saying? And then asking them about meaning that they're taking away from that lesson. How are they? What are they taking away? And then seeing what kind of correspondence there is between engagement with various activities and meaning making in their lives. So that's on an individual club level. But then also there's just the qualitative nature of the stories of seeing kids who come to Christ, of seeing kids who are receiving baptism, joining the churches. You know, this past Saturday it was, right? There was a young woman, 35 years old, who was part of the ministry in our neighborhood years ago. She's moved away out of state now, raising her own daughter, completely different than she was raised. And it was so cool. I got to sit on the sofa. My two grandchildren were over. They're about the same age as her daughter. And I was reading a book to my two grandchildren and one of my Crossroads grandchildren, let's say, right? And so when I see generational trauma being broken by the power of the gospel and hearts healed, and now a young mom who's raising her daughter completely differently, all because of Jesus, that's how I know it's working. So, this is about investing. You know, investing in Crossroads is investing in a relationship with a child. It's investing in helping that child build a relationship with Jesus that will change their life, will change the lives of their children and their children's children until Jesus comes.
3: Well, if any of our listeners would like to know more about Crossroads and or would like to partner with you as we have, they could go out to reachourschools.com. That's reachourschools.com to find out more and to partner financially in prayer or however you'd like to do that. Maybe you have a church that's looking for a way to get involved as well, and you could get in touch with them there. 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Matt, I want to thank you so much for coming on today and being with us. It's such a blessing to be a partner with you.
5: Thank you, Mark.
4: Before I let you go, where
5: likewise,
4: can people,
5: yes.
4: Where can people get that book on your desk? I see people asking about it.
5: We don't actually have a formal mechanism. You could send an email to Gabe Holton, GABE.HOLTON, Gabe Holton at crossroadskidsclub.com and ask for that book.
4: And it's 25 questions children have about faith. That's awesome.
5: It is. Yes. And actually next month, I hope to talk about, we're coming out with an Advent devotional for children and then a parent devotional that goes along companion wise so they can do discuss things together as we get ready for celebrating Christmas. So hopefully we'll talk about it next month. But yeah, we love to develop resources to help leaders, to help parents just answer tough questions and engage with kids around faith.
3: Well, God bless you and thank you. And we're going to be praying for you, Matt. Thank you for being with us. Thank you for what you're doing in the elementary schools, bringing the Bible to the schools, bringing the gospel to the schools. And if you have to leave us right now, we're sorry to see you go, but you could go out to financialissues.org and join us live there and be in the chat and ask your questions there and participate. We'll be right back.
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3: 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I am Mark Minella, and the number here is 610-363-1110. 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It's a lot of fun doing that. In fact, Sam and I were just out there in the chat seeing what's going on in the chat. A lot of people are getting excited about Crossroads Kids Club and talking about other things, including missing money, which is interesting.
4: Yeah, I don't know if you want to go to that real quick, but it's a really good question, and I think one that will benefit a lot of people if you provide an answer. This is from Darren. He says, I'm trying to help my sister-in-law out. She has worked lots of different jobs, now had some 401ks, but she doesn't have any info on where they are. So she has a bunch of these, but she's having trouble tracking them down. Where can I start searching for these old accounts?
3: Interesting. You know, that happens to a lot of people. And I would say that the best place to start is with your employers, your past employers. Hopefully you remember who they were, that you could contact them and their human resource department. And they could tell you how to get in contact with the sponsor of the 401k so that you can find those money. That would be the most direct method to do it. I also know that there are websites out there that somehow go and find lost money. And I don't know how that works. I've never really used it. Occasionally, I have one of my brothers who sends me something. Hey, I saw this online and it had your name on it and says that there's $25 there that is yours for something. It might have been a utility from a rent I had, you know, 50 years ago or something like that. So that might help as well. You could look that up. But I would go and call your employer directly. That is the main thing. And then let them know when you work there and tell them that You believe you're in their 401k, but you don't have any information. Can they help you? And they must help you. They must tell you that here's the information. You can call this number, do whatever. So that's the way I would approach it, instead of hoping that somebody that's doing an AI search for missing money can come up with something for you. But as a secondary, you could use that.
4: That's good advice. Yep. Go right to the source. That's always
3: Go to the source. You know, the markets are opened up now, Sam. The Dow's up a little bit. There's nothing really exciting going on. Everything else is down a little bit. I guess the Nasdaq's down the hardest. It's at, crude's actually down further than the Nasdaq, which is good. But down, 0.3 is not too bad for the Nasdaq. Crude oil down 0.84. That's always good to see. I'd like to see that come down. Let's get gas below 60 again. Let's do that.
4: Let's your lips to God's ears. But you know, Mark, it's all ruined because CNBC says Paul Tudor Jones says 2027 could be a really challenging year for the stock market. So
3: yeah, wow,
4: that's bringing
3: that
4: down the whole
3: somebody
4: market.
3: Somebody projecting that the market might be a tough year.
4: Yeah.
3: When has
4: never
3: that,
4: heard that
3: not
4: before.
3: Ever been said? I've never heard somebody, I've never heard, gone into the next year and not heard somebody predicting a bad year, because what they're really hoping for is that they're right. And for the first time in 10 years, they'll be right, you know?
4: So, yeah, if you make 200 guesses about the future and just one of them's right, everyone's going to forget about the 199 times you were wrong. It'll just be the one time you were right, and you'll make a name off of it. You write a book, you know, that's how it works. Yeah.
3: You know, going into the fourth quarter, I'm optimistic, but as always, I'm very cautiously optimistic. We never know what's going to happen. I don't try to predict the future. And as far as next year, who knows? Fourth quarters usually are pretty strong, but they're also can be volatile. So as we go into the fourth quarter, we have to remember that a lot of large, very huge money managers, ETFs, mutual funds are repositioning their portfolio, cleaning them up so they look good for the end of the year report, taking in capital losses, offset some of the capital gains, doing all the kind of things you and I would do for our own portfolio, but with billions of dollars. So that causes the waters to get a bit choppy. We have to remember that. And it's no panic. As stewards, we know this happens, no big deal. As long as we're managing the portfolio as a steward and not just gambling, we know it's no big deal. It'll settle down pretty quickly. It'll give us clear direction eventually. And even with the choppiness, it could be pretty clear direction. We have a strong market still. We have a market that's based on earnings, and that's really cool. A lot of people don't understand. A lot of bubbles, a lot of things like that weren't built on earnings. This one is, and I'm very impressed with it. We also have a strong economy. This administration has done some marvelous things to establish a concrete base for this economy. Doesn't mean it can't crack and crumble, but at this point, with a strong economy and a strong market based on earnings, it could be a great quarter. But we always have to be cautious. We're not going to bank on that. We're going to bank on being great stewards and doing things the way God would have us do. Find companies that have proven their financial steel, that have the money to cover their dividends, that have all the things we really want, along with the potential. And not just potential because, oh, they got AI in their name, but because they have 3 years of receipts showing that they're backlogged 3 years for their products or service or things like that. So if those, and then the valuation is good because we don't chase stocks. We don't buy a long-term stock if it's overvalued at this point. We wait until it balances itself out. So we're going to have a fun fourth quarter here. It's going to be a lot of fun coming together and working through the portfolio changes that might happen. And, we'll just move forward that way.
4: Well, that was kind of the whole theme yesterday, right, with treasury yields is, listen, if you're a good steward, if you're not, you have a strategy, you're doing what God tells you to do about money too, so you're not in gobs and gobs of debt, you can turn pretty much anything into a good opportunity. So that's kind of a continuation of the topic today. So we focused on our treasury yields yesterday. They have that 5% return, and that's changing the way we do the math for income investors. So the big question I've been seeing about that, how we can capitalize on this in response to that conversation is, does it now make sense to sell stocks yielding less than 5% and then move that money into treasuries instead?
3: Good question, and it might, but not necessarily. It depends on the type of stock and what's all involved in it. For example, if you're in a growth stock and it happens to have a dividend of 1.7% or 0.35%, would you sell that growth stock because the dividend isn't as much as the 5% treasury? Well, of course not, because you didn't invest in it for the income. You invested in it for the potential growth. You're looking for the 8, 10, 20, 100% return on the capital gains in it. You're not looking for the 0.32% dividend or the yield or the 1.75 yield. That's just icing on the cake for that stock. So as a growth stock, probably not. Maybe as a dividend paying stock, if you invested in it because its dividend was strong, like a 3, 4% dividend, and you were investing in that for the dividend and a little growth, you might consider it if you don't see the growth potential there that you saw when you originally bought it. But remember, the growth potential is still a major part of the stock. That's why we buy stocks in general. And then that brings us down to something like a preferred, Sam.
4: Yeah, and that's the question I'm seeing a lot is about preferreds, because they've been kind of getting hammered by these treasury yields. So what is the relationship between those two things before we get into the question about what do we do with preferreds right now?
3: Well, the relationship is very easy. When we think about preferreds, oftentimes it's easier to think of them as bonds because they react very similar to bonds. When treasury yields go up, if the the preferred yield will oftentimes... the preferred value will go down, meaning that less people want this, so it people are going to pay less for it. Therefore, the price of the preferred stock goes down. As that happens, the yield actually goes up, even though they don't change the dividend on it. Because if you're paying less for it and you're still getting the same amount of money out of it, obviously the total yield goes up. So effectively, it acts a little bit like a treasury in that sense. It is moved in that sense. And oftentimes that can make some of the preferreds a better buy because you're buying them. Let's just say most people know, because we've talked about it so much, a preferred usually settles at $25 a share. You know, they usually have something in the contract on a preferred that they can buy it back at $25 a share after a certain time period or at a certain time. Well, if now, because treasury yields have gone up, the price of this preferred goes down, let's say to 18 or 15, to match that yield of the treasury. So people, you know, that's what people are willing to buy because they want to get at least 5%, or they're not interested in it because they could buy treasuries. Well, now we have capital gains potential in this as well. So would I sell a preferred? Not necessarily. Would I be looking for some good buys in them? Absolutely. Absolutely. This is an opportunity to find some preferreds where the yield's a lot more attractive because it was forced there by the treasury yield, and you have capital gain possibilities. Of course, we still want to make sure the underlying company is strong. You don't want something just for the yield or potential capital growth, because if it has the potential of crashing as well. So always look for that financial steal as well. I hope that made sense, you know. And when we come back, we can touch a little bit on this as well as answer your questions. 610-363-1110. And we'll also go to our email questions as well. Stay with us.

0: 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You're live on Financial Issues.
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7: We're back. I'm Mark Manella, and with me is Sam Case, and we're here to answer your questions. This final segment of our show, we want to answer your questions, 610-363-1110. Give us a call. And or, you know, you can email in your questions, or you can be in the chat. You can ask questions in there, and oftentimes we'll get to the chat as well.
8: So, and don't forget, if you're a little shy about being on the air, well, one thing, don't be. Most of you guys are great on the phone. And if you have a question, usually someone else has that same exact question. But what I was going to say is you can always leave a message as well. Just call in 610-363-1110. And if it's not during show hours, you can leave a message and we'll probably play on the air and answer it right on air. So that's another way you can get involved in financial issues if you're a little too scared to be live on air.
7: There you go. All right. Well, it looks like we were talking about preferreds and treasuries, and there was a question by James, I believe.
8: That's right. You kind of already touched on this in a couple different ways, but I think this question is good because it's really going to bring it all together. So this is James from South Carolina. He's saying, should we average down on our preferreds, hold to them, switch out of them, and move to treasuries? What should we do?
7: Well, James, I wouldn't make a decision about simply on how much a preferred has declined. That's the thing I would be concerned about. You know, if it's gone from $22 down to $18, your first instinct is dollar cost average into it. I can understand that, but a lower price doesn't automatically make it something of a better investment. Here's when I would average down. If the issuing company remains solid, financially strong, that's the first thing to check. If you're looking at something you hold and it's pulled back, a preferred's pulled back like we're seeing some of them do right now, you may ask yourself, if I didn't own it, would I buy it? That's a good way to do it. That way you go through the four gates we talk about. And by the way, you can get those four gates for a quick analysis off the website. It's a one pager to help you do a quick analysis.
8: Under resources.
7: On a stock, under resources, right. Also, do they have the ability? Is the income and their ability to pay the dividends still sound? That's part of financially sound. Is the yield adequate to compensate for its risk? Meaning, If you can get 5% in treasuries, and that's the main reason for investing in preferreds, are you getting 5% or better on this preferred? Realizing that there could be some capital appreciation that can add to that over time as well. I also would consider, if you bought this in at your regular allocation, if it grew or if you bought it at a really good price at a value and it's grown and it's still a larger portion than normal for your portfolio, you may not want a dollar cost average into it. Make sure that it's not already overweighted. And then finally, just make sure you know the call provisions on it. If it has the possibility to be called like next week or next 6 months, maybe you might want to consider just leaving what you have alone and moving into something else. I hope that helps, James.
8: No, I think that's really good. Providing much needed clarity to this. But Mark, relating to the whole treasury situation, we do have a separate question, not necessarily about preferreds, but this is Charlotte. She says, if treasury bills are doing so well, then why is TPFI doing so poorly? So that's the Timothy Plan fixed income. She says, I'm down and it keeps on falling.
7: Charlotte, I understand. And it can be a little bit confusing, but remember TPFI is an ETF. And it's a fixed income ETF, which means it invests in more than just treasuries. It could have treasuries in it, but it has corporate bonds in it. It has all sorts of fixed income in it. So you first look at that. You have a manager that takes your money and everybody else who puts it into the TPFI and buys into fixed income products, trying to make it do the best it can. Now, you have to remember the portfolio in this has already been established and they're adding or subtracting from it step by step along the way. I think that the ETF only rebalances or redoes things, once every 6 months. I might be wrong on this one. It might be more often than that. But they only rebalance so often. So the existing portfolio was in place before the treasury yield started rising. So as that happened, all the portfolio all the assets in there came down in price a little bit, because that's what happens as interest rates rise on new products, such as new treasuries, the price comes down on existing ones. So it's affected it there. Now, here's the deal. TPFI, I think they're still paying somewhere around 4-4.5%, or maybe even a little more, maybe up close to 5%.
8: I thought it was 4.3, but maybe I'm wrong about
7: that. It changes, the 30-day SEC yield. So it's I believe the last I looked at the end of the last month, it was 4.99. So that's why I'm saying between 4.5 and 5%. So it hasn't really lost the yield that you may be looking for if you think 5% is fair and fits your income needs. It has come down in price, but not drastically. And by the way, it will come back up in price when interest rates go down. So that's why you'll see that coming down in price like that. The higher the treasury yields go, the more it will impact the corporate bonds and other things as well. So we'll see a little bit of fluctuation like that. But it's not like stocks that are going to drop 30% in a day, that kind of thing. So our if something terrible comes along. So we have the TPFI. I believe it is a great way for income for many people. Hopefully it fits yours as well. If it does, I wouldn't panic on the fluctuations of the price. You're holding it for the long term. If you're an income investor, the fluctuation in the price of this ETF is not that big of a deal.
8: It's good to know. Moving on now to Terry. He wants to know, is now a good time to dollar cost average on AGNC? I hope I didn't miss a sell alert for it. Thank y'all and God bless. So this is AGNC Investment Corp. It's a REIT.
7: Yeah. On that, Terry, it's still on a hold on our broad list. We believe it's still worthy to hold. I don't recall a sell alert on this, so I did not. And when I looked real quickly here, I didn't see a sell alert in anywhere in the near past. So no, I don't think you missed that. When we last reviewed Agnic, AGNC, it was around 11. My concern was the investors were paying too large a premium over the tangible book value. Today, the stock's around $8.70. So that's good. That means that it's report with a reported book value around 8.58 per share. You know, things are coming together here. So could you, with the income picture, is it still holding up? Yeah, second quarter net spread and dollar. I'm looking at this and I'm saying, I see no reason in getting away from it. So if your question is, should you dollar cost average down? I don't see any reason not to, as long as it hasn't taken up, it hasn't grown beyond your allocation level. It's not a traditional operating company. It's a mortgage REIT in agency mortgage-backed securities. So I think it's well worth holding on to. And if you wanted the dollar cost average into it, I don't see any reason not to. I would first be looking to see if there's anything else out there that does better than what it is doing right now. Obviously, that's a no-brainer. If there's something doing better, then just leave it at where it is and put that money into that. If you don't find anything doing any better than it is doing for the income that you're looking for, then why not dollar cost average down to it?
8: Makes sense to me, Mark. All right. I don't know if we have enough time to squeeze in one more question here. I do want to remind everyone, we have a new petition now. Go to defundnetflix.com. For those of you who don't know, Netflix, gender swapping the Christ figure in the Chronicles of Narnia series, really turning the whole thing, which is supposed to be a Christian story for children, into a politicized caricature of Christianity. And honestly, Mark, this has not been an isolated incident for Netflix. So we're telling them enough is enough. From our petition, we say Netflix is free to make these choices. We are equally free to say we will not fund them and to ask Netflix will stop assuming we will. So defund Netflix.com, sign that petition, and also be sure to share it too, because really what we want is to sound the alarm and get Christians on board to understand that more than likely a lot of them are funding Netflix without even realizing it.
7: Yeah, this is really important. Signing a petition is one thing. Sharing that petition is another. Bringing awareness, consciousness, awake to consciousness, awake to holiness, awake to righteousness is what the word says, and do not sin. So we awake to that when, and we help others become conscious of this when we share that petition. They read it and then they get on board, they sign it. But more than that, there's two ways you can go. Sign the petition and don't own the, there's three ways. Don't own the stock and get rid of your subscription to Netflix. I know we all like entertainment, but not at the cost of offending our God, which they have done over and over with so much, with the porn they produce and the craziness and the anti-God, anti-family stuff that's on that network. So thank you for joining us. Thank you for loving the Lord and thank you for investing with biblical integrity. We're so glad you're with us and look forward to seeing you tomorrow. So just remember, just like yesterday, today's the first day of being the best steward you can be.

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1: 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This has been an FISM production.
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6: 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Today's Bible teacher is Dr. Chuck Missler, connecting the Bible to your life and the world around you. In today's study, Dr. Missler continues his teaching on the book of Romans, chapter 2.
7: If God be God, he must be the judge of everything. That seems pretty straightforward, but we're really starting with fundamentals here. Paul is laying a foundation that's going to have to endure for several chapters here. We must meet God as he is, not as we might imagine him or wish him to be. That's a common presumption we make. Well, that isn't the way I visualize God. Well, that's too bad, buddy. Let's find out what he really is like, you know. How many of you in the audience have been employed in a large organization? Can I see a show of hands? A lot of us are small business people, that's fine, but how many in large organizations? You ever notice, it's interesting when you come to work or something and you discover that the top boss has been changed. He's gone on to another job, or he's been fired as a new guy in charge. What does everybody do for the next few days and weeks? They buzz to figure, well, who is he? What's he like? Is he right or left-handed? I mean, whatever they can find out about him. They all want, everybody wants to sort of know, is he tight? Is he loose? Is he, you know, what are his buying habits? What's he like? Everybody wants to know what the boss is like, because they know that their lives are going to be impacted by his characteristics, right? Well, don't you think we ought to find out what the real big boss is like? What he likes and what he doesn't like? What his buying habits are? What his preferences are? What makes him pleased and what makes him displeased? That makes sense? That's what we're about. That's what chapter 2 is going to start dealing with here. What is God like? We must meet God as he is, not as we might wish him to be. So let's really see. Let's try to see things as he sees them. We saw the predicament. We have the predicament of the pagan man in Romans 1. That's what we dealt with last time. This time we are going to look at the moral man. And we'll touch upon the religious man a bit, but really deal with him openly, more thoroughly in chapter 3. So that's our target. We talked about paganism last time. This time, and by the way, that was easy. Paganism is so stupid and so extreme and so illogical. That was easy pickings. We could have spent 12 weeks on last time's lesson because there's so many examples of intelligent design and bad science posing as real science, and that's shooting fish in a barrel. That's easy. We're now moving into a tougher ground, dealing with moral man. Ooh, see, that's tougher, because the moral man thinks he's okay, and he ain't. That's tougher. That's tougher. So let's take a look at Romans 2. You know, it's very significant for me to highlight to you that in this chapter, should be sensitive to plurals becoming singular. The general plural will change to the specific singular. It's not going to be about them. It's going to be about you. See the difference? One singular, you singular, versus them, those other guys on the other side of the aisle, you know. Get the picture? Now, to show you the indefinite they now becomes thou. See? Now, those of you that are, any of you in here NIV positive? Okay, I think most of you have been cured of that, I hope, okay. And I'm not here to knock translations, that's fine, because they all have problems. The King James is just best known. The problems are best known. But the NIV, just to give you one example, there are 2,000 deliberate changes from the singular to the plural in the NIV. And the statement of the translators, you'll find it in the literature, was to soften the accountability. What? Didn't Jesus say that we are to live not by bread alone, but by what? Every word. Every word. And I can find passages that says every letter. So that's why we get a little nervous about some of the modern translations. They have some features. They're easy to read sometimes. But if you're reading to your children stories, great. But if you're doing serious study, you want to get as close to the original as you can. You want to know what God said, not what some guy thinks he said. You see? And you can now, today's world, get right to the Greek or Hebrew, even though you don't know Hebrew or Greek, because the helps are around. If you have a computer, you can put the arrow on the word, and it'll put a little box and tell you what was the word in the Hebrew or the Greek, what it meant, part of speech, all that. You'll find out more than you really want to know by just putting your arrow there, you know. So it'll diagram the sentences for you, all that. So they're modern, and some of the software is free. The Blue Letter Bible on the internet, or eSword, they're included in most of our products. So there's no excuse not to avail you. You can have more power at your fingertips than are available in most seminaries with the current helps. Now, we're going to talk about a lot of generalities as we go here. I want you to know that exceptions to a general rule always exist. So we're going to make some broad statements. They're going to have exceptions. See, some pagans had higher ethical standards and moral lifestyles condemned widespread moral corruption of their contemporaries. There are some pagan cultures. Do you know that many pagan cultures treated abortions as a capital crime? Because they regarded new children as their strength. The growth of their population was their power politically. And for someone to abort a child was considered a crime against the state. Isn't that interesting? Those are pagan cultures. Compare that to us today. Where if we didn't have Roe versus Wade, we would not have a Social Security problem. Because those babies, if they've gone to school and in the workforce and having families, whatever, they would have filled the void that's going to bring Social Security to bankruptcy. How ironic, huh? Anyway, some pagan cultures are more moral than so are some of our so-called civilized cultures. Now, Jews morally stood in sharp contrast with the pagan world around them and freely condemned the Gentiles. So we're going to be talking about the Jews as an exemplar of morals. It's not, we'll be picking on them a bit, not because of Jews, but because the whole idea of self-imposed morality doesn't quite cut it. That's the point it's going to make. So let's not get confused on that. But we'll see Jews contrasted with Gentiles, not because they're Jews, but they at least had laws and things. And compared to the general pagan world, they were a notch up. But Paul's point will be not notched up enough. Follow me? Okay. See, both groups might conclude that God's condemnation did not apply to them because of their higher standards. Some of the pagans that had higher standards than other civilizations say, well, that's not us. We're pretty good. See, you follow me? That's the way the Jews felt about the Gentiles. And so on. So it doesn't apply to us, you know. See, that's the first thing that gets chief executive officers in trouble, whether at Enron or WorldCom or wherever. That somehow the rules don't apply to us because we're CEOs. You know, that's where the trouble starts. That's what happens when presidents feel the Constitution doesn't apply to them. And that goes for most of them. I mean, I should say a lot of them anyway. Paul insisted that they, both groups, stood condemned because they did the same things which they judged others. And so, let's get into Romans chapter 2, verse 1. Therefore art thou, singular, thou art inexcusable, O man, whosoever thou art that judgest. For wherein thou judgest another, thou condemnest thyself, for thou that judgest doest the same things. The Greek verb here for judging does not mean to estimate a value, but rather to condemn this person. The word judge is being used here in the sense of condemnation. And every man is naturally blind to his own state and sins. One of the great lessons you learn in life, no matter who you are, is that you learn very quickly, I hope, never underestimate the human capacity to rationalize. It's really astonishing to realize how people can justify whatever it is they're doing. Never underestimate a person's ability to rat. That's why you have courtrooms. We now enter into one of the greatest passages in the Scripture. It's a tough one to teach for a lot of reasons, as you'll see, but it's one of the greatest passages in the Scripture. We're going to review the great principles according to which God's judgment of human action must proceed. If God is righteous, there are certain principles he has to adhere to. We better understand those. Those may not be our principles. They're his principles. All right? Seven of them, dealing with how God will decide and respond to things. These are rules that he will cling to. They're in his nature. So we don't want to imagine vain things about the true God. We don't want to hug our own delusions to our own damnation. I came across a term some time ago that really hit me strangely. I heard the term painful blessing. That sounded like an oxymoron to me. A painful blessing? Yes. There are painful blessings. One of the painful blessings is the puncturing of your delusions. Think of a small child who discovers there's no Santa Claus. That's not fun, but it's pretty important for them to get that across, right? It was important for Israel to finally wake up and realize their enemies don't want peace. They want Israel's destruction. Even the doves began to realize there's no room for doves in that part of their world. Puncturing our delusions. One of the things we need to do is shed the delusions we might have about God himself. Let's find out what he would have us understand about him. And here God's going to lay out what it will take to spend eternity with him. You want to spend eternity with God? Great. There are some rules. Let's see. Let's go. We're down to verse 2 of chapter 2. We're making great progress here. But we are sure that the judgment of God is according to truth against them which commit such things. And thinkest thou this, O man, thou that judgest them which do such thing and doest the same, that thou shalt escape the judgment of God? That's pretty logical, right?

Almost any barrier you might erect to keep truth away can be overcome except one. There's only one barrier that's certain to keep you from receiving truth. That's the assumption that you already have it. Try convincing somebody of something when he thinks he already has the answer. It's pretty tough. There's a principle that keeps us in eternal ignorance, and that's condemnation before investigation. And oh, how often we are guilty of that. Coming to a conclusion before we have the data. Paul goes on, "Oh, despisest thou the riches of his goodness and forbearance and longsuffering, not knowing that the goodness of God leadeth thee to repentance?" That's quite a sentence. Not only do we feel that we are innocent, but the riches of God should be leading us to repentance. See, the riches of his goodness, forbearance, and longsuffering should, we're blinded by not looking at the goodness of God, which should be, all that should be leading us to what? Repenting of who we are, not justifying ourselves. Notice God's progressive degrees. Goodness, forbearance, longsuffering, those are in climactic order, in responding to our ingratitude. We're the ones that are ungrateful, but God's the one that's patient to the extremes. God's judgment is according to whatever the reality really is. Paul continues, "For but after thy hardness and impenitent heart treasures up unto thyself wrath against the day of wrath and the revelation of the righteous judgment of God." The term treasure up, that ironically correlates with the riches of goodness in the previous verse. See, we had riches of goodness in the verse. Here we're treasuring up wrath. In contrast, instead of taking advantage of him, we just build up the case against ourselves by failing to repent. The word hardness here is sclerotis, which comes where we get sclerosis, or the hardening of the arteries. Same word comes from the Greek. So we had according to truth. That's no surprise. We could beat that to death if you want. Let's move on. The other thing is it has to do with accumulated guilt. God does not judge us until the end of our days. Why is that? Well, he knows how it's going to come out, of course. That's not the point. But it's not until the last evil result of life of sin has been recorded that the final reward of the sinner can be known. You think you're in trouble now? If God just gives you a little more time, you'll dig the hole deeper. Right? First law of holes, stop digging, right? Ezekiel 16. Behold, this was the, what was the iniquity of Sodom? Well, homosexuality. No, it was not that simple. That's a common misunderstanding. Let's take a look at Ezekiel 16. Behold, this was the iniquity of thy sister Sodom. Pride, fullness of bread, and abundance of idleness was in her and in her daughters. Neither did she strengthen the hand of the poor and the needy. Boy, that doesn't sound like homosexuality to me, does it? So homosexuality was an indicator of a much broader problem. They were haughty and committed to abomination before me. Therefore, I took them away as I saw good. God speaking. This was the iniquity of thy sister Sodom. Pride was the source. Always is. That was Satan's first. That's why God hates pride, because that's how sin entered into his kingdom. Sin of Sodom, Ezekiel 49. It's more than homosexuality. That was just an indicator. Pride, that's where sin entered the world in the heart of Satan. And the fullness of bread. Prosperity always feeds pride. Poverty isn't going to challenge you. Prosperity will. It's not hard to be humble when you're poor. It's pretty hard to be humble if you're prosperous. Prosperity is a bigger challenge. Bigger challenge. That may be reasons why so many executives have affairs at the top of their career rather than at the bottom. They fail on both ends. But and the abundance of idleness. Let's take a look at Luke 17. Likewise also as it was in the days of Lot, they did eat, they drank, they bought, they sold, they planted, they builded. But the same day that Lot went out of Sodom, it rained fire and brimstone from heaven and destroyed them all. Even thus it shall be in the day when the Son of Man is revealed. So God is not through with judgments like Sodom and Gomorrah. Billy Graham made a very sobering remark some decades ago. If God doesn't judge America, he'll have to apologize to Sodom and Gomorrah. And not just talking about homosexuality, that's just an indicator. It's the whole package. And Jeremiah and Isaiah indicate that Babylon is going to fall like Sodom and Gomorrah. Now, I don't believe Babylon is a symbol of the United States. But I do think that applies in that sense to the United States. Thomas Jefferson did in 1781. He says, "I tremble for my country when I recall that God is just and that his justice will not sleep forever."

0: Boy, is that a, having just come back from the Council for National Policy meetings, does that echo in my ears? It's clear that the leadership of this country is assuring this country to go down the drain. The phrase, the day of God's judgment that we encounter in verse 5, I want to clear up something here. Taken by itself, it may seem to lend support to the idea of a single general government judgment of all humanity. That's not what it's saying. Other passages clearly indicate that several judgments of different groups occur at different times. Of Israel at Christ's second advent, of nations at Christ's second advent in Matthew 25, the great white throne judgment of Revelation 20. The focus of Paul's remark here is simply that God will judge all peoples. The focus is not on the details of who will be judged when. You follow me? That's a broad brush statement, not to lead you to misunderstanding of a single judgment. There's several. There's even some that I haven't mentioned here, but I don't want to get into that here. Let's take a look at John 5 to just give ourselves an anchor to windward here. Verily, verily, I say unto you. When Jesus wanted to emphasize something, he says, I say unto you such and so. If he wanted to emphasize it two underlines, he would say, verily, I say unto you such and so. When he wanted to put three underlines in there, he'd say, verily, verily, I say unto you, he that heareth my word and believeth on him that sent me hath, present tense, hath everlasting life. Not will get later. Hath. You own it. You have it. Hath everlasting life and shall not come into condemnation, but is passed from death unto life. Wow. Let's not forget that. We're going to get into some dark stuff here, but I want to keep a flashlight on here, okay? If you flee to the cross at Calvary, you will not come into judgment. That's what this says. For it has already been finished. And let me tell you, the thing that's going to keep us going through some of the heavy stuff in the book of Romans is chapter 8. Chapter 8. Just recognize, if you get down, if some of this stuff seems a little heavy, you put your bookmark there and just read chapter 8, especially the last half. That I have a tab on my Bible, Romans 8:28. I check it every day to make sure it's still there. Okay, the third principle, according to works. Yes, yes. Romans 2:6. God will render to every man according to his deeds. Gee, I thought it was just to what we declared. I believe in Christ. That fixed everything. Well, I don't know. It says, he will render unto every man according to his deeds. That's a quotation of Psalm 62 and Proverbs 24:12. It also echoes Revelation 20. Let's take a look at Revelation. And I saw a great white throne and him that sat on it from whose face the earth and the heaven fled away. Oh, really? Don't try to save the earth. You have to join the greens. You can't save the planet Earth. It's doomed. Whose face of the earth and heaven fled away, and there was found no place for them. This is his answer to global warming, maybe, huh? And I saw the dead, small and great, stand before God, and the books were opened. And another book was opened, which is the book of life, and the dead were judged out of those things which are written in the books, according to what? Their works. Ooh, ouch. And the sea gave up the dead which were in it, and the death and hell delivered up the dead which were in them, and they were judged every man according to his what? The works. Death and hell were cast into the lake of fire. This is the second death. Whosoever was not found written in the book of life was cast in the lake of fire. Ooh, boy. Get back to Romans chapter 2. To them who by patient continuance in well-doing seek for glory and honor and immortality, eternal life. Now, by the way, this verse and also verse 10 are not revealing the way of salvation. Paul is getting to that. This is setting the foundation, not the rest of it. This is just a general description of the character of the saved, not how to get saved. Big difference. This is a description of the character of the saved, not how to get saved. In every age, there have been those like Abel, Noah, Abraham, Job, and Joseph. They were separated from their brethren and choosers of God. That's what distinguished them. But unto them that are contentious and do not obey the truth, but obey unrighteousness, indignation and wrath, tribulation and anguish upon every soul of man that doeth evil, of the Jew first and also of the Gentile. So you have Cain, Esau, Pharaoh, Saul, Jehoiakim. There's a bunch of these in the Bible that exemplify the contentious ones. Unrighteousness, indignation, wrath, tribulation, and anguish. This is a sweep of all the fruits of ingratitude. ingratitude. That's why they're so condemning. Paul continues, but glory, honor, and peace to every man that worketh good, to the Jew first and also to the Gentile. Doing good is not what saves them. Doing good simply demonstrates a heart that is right with God. We're going to get that later clearer, but I just want to make sure that you're not going to go down the wrong path here. That it's not the doing good that saves you. The doing good testifies that you are saved. And we'll see that all unfold as Paul builds his case here. Well, let's get to the fourth principle, and that's without respect of persons. Well, I'm the son of the pastor. That may be a liability more than an asset, but let's move on here. Romans 2:11, there is no respect of persons with God. This just recompense by God is without regard to ethnic background or any other consideration. Doesn't matter whether you're Jewish or not in this regard. Doesn't matter what your background is. Well, I graduated from Princeton Seminary or whatever. Those are not assets in this regard. The only thing it regards is what each person has done to demonstrate where his heart really is. Paul continues, for as many as have sinned without the law shall perish without the law. And as many as have sinned in the law shall be judged by the law. The dismal conclusion from verse 12 is that they all get condemned by whatever light they have. We'll condemn them. The sin without the law, they'll perish without the law. See, the law was given through Moses. That's, John makes that point. That marks the dispensation of the law. Sin here is in the aorist tense, once and for all. In other words, it's a category. It's once and for all. What it denotes here in this context is a life choice of sin. Not a specific stumbling. A life choice. Let's go to the fifth one. Not according to obedience. In other words, according to obedience, not just profession. Okay. Paul inserts a little parenthesis here. He says, for not the hearers of the law are just before God, but the doers of the law shall be justified. That shouldn't surprise us. That makes sense, right? You've heard that before. No surprise here. There's no form of the deceitfulness of sin more insidious or more prevalent than the false comfort or false peace because of merely knowing God's truth. That should scare every one of us. Think about that. There's no form of deceitfulness of sin more insidious or more widespread than the false comfort because we happen to know God's truth. Knowing it, it still leaves us with an 18-inch problem or 11-inch problem, getting it from here to here, from the mind to the heart. The gospel speaks of the obedience of faith. Be sensitive to the fact that disobedience and unbelief in the Bible are virtually synonyms. Disobedience and unbelief are virtually, not quite, but close, synonyms. Interchangeable words. See, a person's habitual conduct, whether good or evil, reveals his heart. That reveals his heart. Eternal life is not a reward for good living. If it was, it would contradict many other scriptures, which clearly state that salvation is not by works, but it's all of God's grace to those who believe. And we could go through all of that, but we will as we go through Romans, as Paul, after laying this foundation, will build on it. That you can't get there but by God's grace. And that's why the book of Romans is the key book on the grace of God.
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2: I'm Ruth Kramer with Mission Network News. The Houthis in Yemen and al-Shabaab in Somalia follow different branches of Islam that often don't get along. But over the past decade, these terrorist groups have built a partnership sharing weapons, training, technology, and more. This year's war involving the United States, Israel, and Iran may have pushed the Houthis and al-Shabaab even closer. Greg Kelly with Unknown Nation says believers must not be afraid of these places.
3: We need to have the opposite identity as followers of Jesus and go on the offense and say, Lord, how can you lead us into these areas so that the gospel can be presented to these very extremist groups? That is the only thing that is going to bring transformation.
2: Find your place in this story.
3: We can pray for local leaders to take in solar-powered audio Bibles to share the good news with these precious people.
2: And a new approach is expediting sign language Bible translation. Door International's Rob Meyer says deaf Christians are naturally suited to translate God's word into their sign language. However,
4: the challenge is that those community members lack Bible background. In those cases, somebody from the outside is needed in order to advise the team, and that person is called a translation consultant.
2: Door's Cedar Institute trains and equips deaf translation consultants in 3 years instead of seven. Participants gain more than work skills.
4: Bible translation happens as part of a process that also involves discipleship and theological education.
2: Only one of the world's 300-plus sign languages has a complete Bible. Pray that God would raise up deaf leaders to fill consultant roles so more sign language Bible translation can take place. 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I'm Liz Kramer.
5: How do you do? At one time or another, we all wonder what life is all about. Why are we here? What's the purpose? What happens when we die? When the man in this story began asking those questions, his life spun into depression. He desperately sought the truth, but kept turning his back on the one person who had the answers. He learned the truth when his heart and mind and life were unshackled. This is Unshackled, true life stories that light the way, dramatized and produced in Chicago by Pacific Garden Mission. 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And that's why Pacific Garden Mission keeps the doors open day and night as a refuge for those without a home, offering without charge meals, clean clothing and bunks, medical and dental care. 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Even more, the mission offers hope and the means to change their desperate circumstances. And all this is made possible by caring friends and listeners who give what they can to keep the porch light burning. Pastors and counselors share the good news that enables the homeless to walk in new life with the one who sets them free. 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
6: Mr. Dwyer, you can come in to see your wife now.
7: Is everything okay?
6: Your wife is fine. You have a son.
7: Hi, babe.
8: Hi, honey. Have you seen him yet?
7: No. No, the doctor just came and got me.
8: Can we see the baby?
6: We're doing some tests right now.
7: Tests? Is he all right?
6: He seems very healthy, except for a couple of abnormalities.
7: What do you mean?
6: He has only three fingers on his right hand, and his left leg is shorter than his right, and smaller in bone structure. Also, he has four toes on that foot.
8: Oh, my poor baby. How did that happen?
6: There are no easy answers.
7: Oh, Doc, can this be corrected?
6: Perhaps when he's older.
7: Why us?
5: Over the years, the man in this story experienced every kind of inner reaction to his physical abnormality, from rebellious anger to fatalistic acceptance. Hardest of all to bear was the daily struggles. It's not easy to get up close and personal with someone when you fear rejection, but that's what changed his life. This is the true story of Thomas Dwyer right now on Unshackled.
9: I was born September 18th, 1959. The first couple of years, I played like any other baby. But by age 3, I wore a leg brace to straighten the bone of my left leg, which by then was about 2 inches shorter than the right. When I started kindergarten, Mom had a special shoe made with a lift on it. No one teased me at school or made fun of me. Occasionally, a kid would ask what happened to me, and I'd answer, "Well, that's the way God made me." We had regular visits with an orthopedic doctor, and then one day, he called my parents for a special visit.
10: Tom is 10 years old now. How's he doing at school?
8: Oh, fine. He seems to have lots of friends.
10: His left leg is now 3 inches shorter than the right one. At this rate, there'll be a 6-inch difference by the time he's an adult.
11: 6 inches? Huh. That's too much to compensate for with a shoe lift.
10: Yes, that's why I called you in. There is an operation that might help Tom. The procedure is to cut on both sides of the good leg to stop the growth for a year. We have to cut through tendons, ligaments, muscle, and even bone.
11: Oh, boy, and then what?
10: A year later, we go back to make alterations and start the growth process again, at a slower pace.
11: Doc, that sounds risky.
10: The biggest risk is this. If Tom should accidentally break his leg after the operation, it could stunt his growth pattern for life.
8: That's pretty serious.
10: Mm-hmm. Yes, it is.
8: He's very active. He loves sports.
10: Well, he won't be able to engage in any sports after the surgery. Much too dangerous.
11: Well, let's go home and talk to Tom about it.
8: Oh, I know what he'll say. He'd give anything to be able to run and play normally.
9: Of course I wanted the operation. Mom and Dad were more nervous about it than I was. I had a tremendous peace that I didn't understand back then. Both operations were a complete success, and slowly, my shorter leg caught up with the other one. By the time I was 12, both legs were about the same length.
8: You're doing great, son.
9: Yeah, my left foot is still smaller, but I just wear more socks on it. I can walk and run and play better than I ever could.
8: You know, the doctor said you shouldn't play sports at all now.
9: Oh, Mom!
8: Honey, if you should break a bone, you'd never be the same. That's what the doctor said.
9: I'll be careful.
8: I'm sure you would, but accidents happen.
9: What's the point of going through all that if I can't play sports? I won't play tackle football, Mom. I just want to play ball with my friends.
8: All right. We'll just have to trust in God to watch over you.
9: Yeah, so far. My legs are so much better. It's a miracle.
8: We need to thank God for that miracle.
9: When I was younger, Mother would pray with me at bedtime, and we usually went to church. But I was not excited about God. He was too distant, and I was more interested in sports. I played every game there was, from baseball to football, basketball to hockey. I even made the golf team in high school. Not once did I stop to thank God that I was never injured. But during high school, I began to experience a different kind of pain.
8: Tom, would you put this on the table?
9: Sure. Mom, I can't wait to see God.
8: Why do you say that?
9: Because I want to ask him why he made me like this.
8: Oh, you always seem to accept your condition, Tom. Is something bothering you?
9: I notice people staring at my hand, so I try to hide it at school.
8: People like you for who you are, not how you look.
9: Yeah, I know, but I still hurt inside when I see other kids who are normal. I wonder, why me?
8: I'm sure God had a reason. Now go tell your sister dinner is ready and wake up your father. He's asleep on the couch.
9: My father was a workaholic and an alcoholic who came home almost every day and drank martinis until he fell asleep. Because of his work schedule and heavy drinking, we had a very distant relationship. And when he drank, he yelled a lot at us, so we were never very close. My escape was sports. By the time I was 18, I was gone a lot, too.
8: Don't stay out too late.
9: I won't. I'm just going to play some racquetball.
8: Your father isn't feeling well.
9: What's wrong?
8: I don't know. He was working in the basement and came up and lay down on the couch. Why don't you go over and give him a kiss before you leave?
9: Yeah, sure. Dad, sorry you're not feeling well.
11: I'll be all right, Tom.
9: Well, I'm playing racquetball with a friend. See you later. For some reason, I sat in my car and fiddled with the tape player for about 10 minutes. Just as I backed out of the driveway, an ambulance and three police cars pulled up. Paramedics rushed inside, so I followed them. What's going on?
12: Oh, you can't go in there.
9: I live here. I have to go inside. Oh, man, that's dead on the floor. Mom! Mom, what happened?
8: We had a heart attack, Tom. Oh, it was awful.
9: Is he going to make it?
8: He has to.
12: Ma'am, I'm sorry, but he's gone.
8: Oh, dear God, no. It can't be.
9: I grieved for my father when he died, but there was also a sense of relief. No more drunken yelling. With no authority figure, I began to drink more, staying out late with my buddies, especially on the weekend.
8: Tom, are you going to church with me today? You haven't gone since your dad died.
9: Oh, what time is it?
8: 10:30.
9: Oh, no. Oh, I'm too tired.
8: Well, no wonder. You were out pretty late.
9: Oh, I don't remember.
8: You'd better watch yourself, Tom. Don't forget how heavily your father drank and how it affected his life.
9: Oh, I'm just having a good time, Mom, that's all.
13: Oh, let me sleep.
9: I didn't give her words much thought, and the drinking continued. Sometimes I would come home drunk and feeling sorry for myself, I would cry out angrily to God. Why did you make me like this? Why can't I be like everyone else? I just want to be able to go to the beach and wear shorts and go barefoot without feeling uncomfortable. I want to shake hands with people and not have them make some comment. Oh, what girl is ever going to date me? I don't want to be like this, God! The anger at God and the self-pity didn't last long, though. And the next day, I would carry on with the parties and drinking. Most of the time, I had a peace and acceptance of my condition. When I was about 20, I met Patty, and we began dating a year later.
14: Tom, Dad wants you to watch the football game with him on Sunday.
9: Hey, great. Yeah, I sure like your dad.
14: Oh, he likes you too.
9: You know, he's so easy to be with. Enjoys his beer like me, but doesn't get mean and loud the way my father did.
14: Everybody is not the same, Tom. Sometimes you drink too fast, and then you say things you wouldn't say otherwise. If you would just slow down, you'd be okay.
9: Hey, I am okay. I'm not an alcoholic.
14: I'm just telling you what I see, Tom, and I see a big change in you when you drink too fast.
9: If you're worried, I'll cut back on my drinking. Patty and I were married in 1983 when I was 24 years old, but I didn't cut back on my alcohol. Drinking began to affect our marriage as I lied about where I was or when I'd be home. Sometimes I'd come home too drunk to argue, but we'd fight the next day. I always went to work, but I was often tired and hungover. Less than 2 years later, we were expecting our first baby, and I was filled with anxiety.
14: The doctor says everything is fine, Tom.
9: Yeah, but what if the baby is born like me?
14: Oh, honey, don't worry about that.
9: I do worry. I don't want him to face what I endure every day. People staring or trying not to look, asking stupid questions. Never feeling normal.
14: I love you just the way you are, Tom. And so does God.
9: How can he love me? He's the one who made me like this. And I don't want him to do that to my kids. I don't know if I could handle that.
5: Some hard lessons lay ahead for Tom, which we'll hear about in just a moment.
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14: Isn't Isn't he beautiful?
9: Oh, he sure is. 9 pounds, 3 ounces, and he's perfect from head to toe.
14: See? All your fears were for nothing.
9: Yeah, I sure prayed hard about him.
14: You did?
9: Oh, you bet. I begged God to please give us a baby without abnormalities.
14: Well, he did. Our little Matthew was perfect.
9: I have to remember to thank God for him. My gratitude was short-lived. I had a son to raise, sports to play, and parties to attend. God was a resource when I was in trouble, that's all. Just knowing he existed was a good enough belief system for me. So I went back to my booze. I always promised Patty that I'd quit drinking, but my words were empty. I loved my wife and son, but didn't let that interfere with my drinking. During the next year, symptoms of alcoholism began to show up in my life. And alcohol has a price. What began as fun when I was 19 had enslaved me by the time I was 27. In January of 1987, everything came to a head. I came home really drunk one weekend, and by Sunday evening, my life began to fall apart. I went to bed but couldn't sleep.
14: Tom, what's wrong?
9: I don't know. My mind is racing, and so is my heart.
14: Are you worried about something?
9: I don't think so. I just feel anxious. You know, it's hard to breathe.
14: Try breathing slowly and deeply.
9: It feels like the walls are closing in on me.
14: Well, maybe you should get up and read a while.
9: I can't stand it. I gotta get out of the house and walk around. Even outdoors, I felt claustrophobic. Each day was worse than the one before, like a war going on inside of me. Fear and nervousness constricted my chest constantly. I couldn't eat and began losing weight. By mid-February, depression had settled over me.
14: Won't you try to eat something, Tom?
9: No, I'm just not hungry.
14: You're wasting away.
9: That's appropriate. I've wasted my life anyway. I'm a lousy husband and father.
14: No, Tom, you're not. You don't even go out drinking anymore.
9: My life is slipping away and I have no control over anything anymore. Oh, I'd give anything to be the fun-filled, good-time guy I used to be.
14: I just don't understand why you feel that way. Nothing's changed. We don't have any illness or financial problems.
9: I know, but something's wrong, and I don't know what. I've lost 40 pounds, and I feel so afraid all the time.
14: You should see a doctor.
9: No. I think I'll go to church today. Maybe God will help me. Going to church every week didn't help, although I prayed fervently that God would take away my depression. It seemed that my prayers never reached him. Instead of lessening, my anxiety grew worse. From the moment I opened my eyes, depression hit me like a tidal wave. Negative thoughts flooded my mind. My greatest fear was that I would end up in a mental hospital. My wife, my mother, and my sister all tried to help me, but to no avail.
15: How's he doing, Pat?
14: Not very well. He doesn't even want to go to church today.
15: Oh, I wish there was something I could do to help.
14: Last night he just sat and cried. Nothing I say seems to make a difference. I don't understand what's happening.
15: Do you think he's suicidal?
14: I hope not. But he said he's thought about it.
15: Oh, it's so strange. Tom was always so upbeat about life. He never seemed to get down very often or very long, in spite of his physical problems.
14: He woke up this morning and said he couldn't go on any longer. That's why I called you. Hi, honey. Your mom's here.
9: Hi, Mom.
15: Are you going to go to church, Tom?
9: Why bother? God has abandoned me.
15: Oh, no, he hasn't, Tom.
9: Do you know how much I've prayed? God doesn't hear me. He doesn't care.
15: Tom.
9: Every day seems like a week. Every week feels like a month, and a month seems like a year. I'm nothing but a drag on my family.
14: Tom, we love you.
9: I know, but I can't continue to live like this.
14: It won't always be that way, Tom. This will pass.
9: What if I don't get better?
15: Why don't you check into the hospital? There are medicines that would help.
9: No. They might lock me up and never let me come home.
14: We wouldn't let that happen.
9: Well, you might not have any say. Besides, what will my friends think? No.
16: No, there's no way I'm going into the hospital. I don't want to be locked up with a bunch of crazy people.
15: Oh, Tom, please. You have to do something to break out of this cycle of despair.
16: Leave me alone. Just leave me alone.
14: Well, we tried. I don't know what else to do.
15: Pray. Just pray for him, Patty.
16: This is it, God. I can't go on any longer. From now on, it's me and you. I am not going to go to any hospital. You're going to have to make me better. You, God, and nobody else. I know you can help me. Looking back, I can see that I was ready to trust only in God that day. The Bible promises in Psalm 72, verse 12, "For he shall deliver the needy when he crieth, the poor also, and him that hath no helper." Every day, I began to feel a little better. Every day, God gave me enough strength to go on. I even began to eat better. Mom brought me a Bible that I read daily, and what I read gave me hope and a feeling of security. I felt well enough in May to play softball with the guys and afterward have a beer.
11: Hey, where you been keeping yourself, Tom? Hibernating?
16: Yeah, I needed to get outdoors and play some ball.
11: Hey, tell me, how's the wife?
16: Expecting our second in December.
11: Oh, great. Congratulations.
16: Thanks. You know, new life is exciting, but it's a big responsibility.
11: Ah, come on, you can handle it.
16: I hope. You ever wonder what life is all about?
11: Oh, it's about drinking and having a good time.
16: Yeah? And then what?
11: Well, and then you meet your maker.
16: Oh, that's what I'm afraid of.
11: Don't waste your time wondering, Tom. Just play the hand you're dealt.
16: I teetered between two kinds of reality. Reading the Bible each day, sustained by its truth, yet fighting the temptation to be one of the guys and go back to my old lifestyle. Month after month, God's word dissolved my anxieties, and yet something was missing. God himself was still distant to me. In December, our daughter was born, healthy and perfect. Another answer to prayer. Spring came again, and I was still confused. One day I was alone beside a creek quoting the 23rd Psalm when God seemed to speak to my heart and tell me that I needed a personal relationship with him, and the only way to do that was through his son, Jesus Christ. That evening, while at home in the shower, he washed me clean as I repented. Jesus, forgive me for all the things I've done to dishonor you and your name. Forgive me for all my words and actions that were displeasing in your sight. My drinking, language, dishonesty, and my lusts. Forgive me, Jesus, for the times I used your holy name in an ignorant, disrespectful, and non-reverent way. But most of all, dear Jesus, forgive me for all the years I turned my back on you and ignored you. Come into my heart, Jesus, and show me how to live for you.
14: Dinner's almost ready, hon. You look more relaxed and happy than I've seen you in a long time.
16: The most amazing thing just happened to me, Pat. I now have a personal relationship with Jesus.
14: What?
16: No, don't be alarmed. Everybody should know him like this. I can feel his presence.
14: What do you mean?
16: I just asked Jesus into my heart. Patty, everything is so new. Jesus is the answer that I've needed all my life. I remember a verse from the Gospel of John where Jesus said, "I am the way, the truth, and the life. No man cometh unto the Father but by me." All this time, I wasn't seeing life through his eyes. No wonder I've had problems.
14: I guess I don't understand.
16: You have to surrender your life to Christ, and he makes the changes in you. Thoughts of him in your head aren't enough. The teachings in the Bible are so clear to me now. I can come to God the Father for wisdom and strength instead of trying to do it on my own.
14: Oh.
16: I prayed and asked forgiveness for ignoring him all these years. And then I asked him into my heart. Patty, that was the most exhilarating experience of my life. I'm free of all those fears. I'm really free.
14: I'm glad, Tom.
16: I realized something today. God has a plan and a purpose for my life. He made me with abnormalities to demonstrate his power, to show he can help me overcome anything.
14: That's a wonderful insight.
16: Yeah, and I can tell you something else, hon. I'm not going to drink anymore. Jesus changed my life completely in May 1988, healing me from the inside out. I never touched alcohol after that, and I quit smoking. As Patty saw the change in me, the joy and peace and the excitement for God's word, she put her faith and trust in Jesus too. I was filled with such joy and excitement, I felt like I would burst. I shared my testimony with co-workers, and five people made professions of faith in Christ, and others were being drawn to him.
11: Well, I have to admit, you are different, Tom.
16: Jesus set me free, Jeff. I always thought I was a Christian and good enough to go to heaven, but that isn't true. You must receive Jesus as your Lord and Savior. Then God gives us his Spirit to help us understand him and his word.
11: Well, that's great, Tom, but, you know, I like to do my own thing.
16: Oh, and what'll happen when you die?
11: Well, I'm not sure, but I'll take my chances. I'm not worried.
16: Well, let me tell you something, Jeff. You don't want to take your last breath without receiving Jesus as your Savior. He is God's only provision for our sin. The Bible says, the wages of sin is death, but the gift of God is eternal life through Jesus Christ our Lord. Do you have any idea what hell is like?
11: Party time, I hope.
16: Oh, yeah, Satan wants you to think that. But the Bible says otherwise. Revelation chapter 21, verse 8 tells us, but the fearful and unbelieving, and the abominable, and murderers, and whoremongers, and sorcerers, and idolaters, and all liars shall have their part in the lake which burneth with fire and brimstone, which is the second death.
11: I don't know. I can't believe that God would do that.
16: Oh, God lets you choose, Jeff. But if you reject Jesus, his plan of salvation, it's an eternal choice. Choose life. Jesus said, he that heareth my word and believeth on him that sent me hath everlasting life, and shall not come into condemnation, but is passed from death unto life.
11: Well, I'll think about it, Tom.
16: What about you? Will you make a decision today to choose life in Jesus Christ? He went to the cross for your sins, and he rose from the dead to give you eternal life. Do you know what heaven will be like? Imagine the best moment you've ever experienced, and then magnify that moment 100,000 times. The Bible says in Revelation chapter 21, verse 4, that God shall wipe away all tears from their eyes, and there shall be no more death, neither sorrow nor crying, neither shall there be any more pain, for the former things are passed away. What a marvelous truth.
5: We hope Tom's testimony has helped you to see the love and grace of God and his power to change your life, whatever the problems you face. Jesus said in Luke chapter 19, verse 10, for the Son of Man has come to seek and to save that which was lost. Acts chapter 4, verse 12 says, neither is there salvation in any other, for there is none other name under heaven given among men whereby we must be saved. If you would like to receive forgiveness for your past, new life and hope for the future, invite the Lord Jesus Christ into your heart and life today.
17: 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So until next time, unless our Lord returns before then, the doors to Pacific Garden Mission are open night and day. 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
1: Early voting in Idaho starts today. On their ballot, voters will find Proposition 1, an attempt to decimate current pro-life laws. If passed, abortion would be legal up to fetal viability, but the baby wouldn't be considered viable unless she can survive outside the womb with no medical assistance. That places the notion of viability closer to 8 months of pregnancy. Current law requires that an abortion be performed by a physician. Prop 1 would allow any health care provider to perform an abortion, but defines provider so broadly that it includes non-doctors. And Prop 1 would remove current parental consent laws, so an abortion could be performed on a teenage girl without her parents ever knowing. Encourage your family and friends in Idaho to vote no on Proposition Number 1.
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5: It's deja vu, as they say, all over again. Revolution is rising. The French Revolution is rising. Revolution is rising all over the world. And you ask yourself, why? Why is the spirit of revolution rising worldwide? Is it because the world is turning away from God, as the French Revolution did back in the late 1700s? What is it about? Today on Viewpoint, we're going to take a look at this phenomenon that's taking place in our world, the most colorful portion of which is in France once again. In France once again, where student demonstrations throw France into chaos as left-wing factions are exploiting ongoing anger over crumbling classrooms and all kinds of alleged problems, where authorities have arrested over 6,000 people and nearly 200 or more have been injured. It's an unholy alliance being blamed for instigating the violence seen across France, as experts point to a bond between extreme left and radical Islamic groups. Well, whatever you want to point to, it's happening. It's happening, friends, and it ain't spontaneous. The Russian Times has commented upon this. They call it France's high school protests aren't what you think. The spontaneous student uprising has been adopted suspiciously quickly by left-wing politicians to push their own pet causes. The spoiled French brats are back at it again, this time burning their own schools down, at least one of which was brand new. French teenagers nationwide have been staging a full-scale insurrection over government budget slashing, flipping out alongside public servants demanding more money, with banners screaming, "Less police and more money," while barricading gates, burning garbage bins, and hurling hydrochloric acid at the cops. They've contributed to bleeding France dry, and now they're complaining that the blood bank is empty. So how does France punish these little hooligans? By making them attend classes online from the comfort of their home with the fridge just a few feet away, all the while mom and dad are probably at work. What kid wouldn't totally hate that and be compelled to correct his behavior? None. They love it. We're told that the little dears, the loves, as their French parents constantly call them, have some legitimate complaints. Well, maybe so. But this writer says, I've never met a French parent whose kid was behaving like a little hoodlum in public who didn't loudly insist that every adult around indulge them while they exercise their so-called right to express themselves. First, they say that they don't like school days that stretch from 8 a.m. to 6 p.m. with a two-hour lunch at school. Apparently, it's not enough that they get to take 2 weeks of vacation every 6 weeks from school throughout the entire school year, plus the two-month summer break to enjoy taxpayer-subsidized vacations. The spontaneous movement was born out of exasperation with educational conditions that are absolutely unworthy, said a far-left politician and coordinator. Yeah, he says, spontaneous. Just something cooked up by a few kids between swigs of Red Bull and not at all by a professional activist movement that has its annual street protests at this very same time every year. He said we need to support the high school students' mobilization and, above all, respond to their demands. That's what the left-wing CGT union rep had to say. What a wild coincidence, says the Russian Times, that the left explicitly connects the teens' grievances to their own pre-existing demands about education funding, staffing, class sizes, public services, social inequality, and government policy. So, the fact that these same high schoolers have recently invaded cities, big and small, all over France, with lawless electric scooters, bowling down pedestrians from behind on the sidewalks while going at road speed. A quick check with the local cops is all you need, that they're just totally overwhelmed by the lack of power to do anything. Just a little tap on the wrist and a plea to use more common sense while the kid speeds off down the sidewalk laughing at the impotence of the authorities. No one can be bothered doing any actual parenting in this society. The parents can't. The teachers can't. The zero support from the school administration. The state can't. The cops can't. These once unmanageable toddlers are now teenagers and having the same tantrums that used to make their parents yell at adults, rolling their eyes at the public, just like their kids now do. Wow. What a statement. Leading off here on Viewpoint Today. Friends, the spirit of revolution is at hand, not only in France, but around the world, and yes, in the United States of America. And so I welcome you to Viewpoint. I'm Chuck Chrismeyer. It's conversation, as always, with ever-increasing conviction, talk that transforms. And lest you should think that perhaps we're off track here, this very afternoon, an hour before broadcast, I received a telephone call from one of our listeners. He said, Chuck, you won't believe what I saw. He said, I saw a woman wearing a T-shirt, and the front of the T-shirt said, class warfare coming. So he said, I asked her, where did you get the T-shirt? She said it was at this LGBTQ, not a revolution, but sort of a uprising meeting, an LGBTQ uprising meeting. Then he looked at the back of the T-shirt, and here's what it was: a guillotine, the symbol of the French Revolution, right in Richmond, Virginia. Are you listening? This is where we are today, in America and around the world. It's not something to fret about, so to speak, but it is something to be aware of and to understand the dynamics that are driving it. Edmund Burke, a very, very famous, wise man back in the 1700s in not so jolly old England, said society cannot exist unless a controlling power upon will and appetite be placed. And the less of it there is within, the more there must be without. In other words, as someone once said, in the United States of America, back at the same period of time, we will either be controlled by a power within or by a power without, either by the Bible or by the bayonet. So Edmund Burke concluded with this statement, their passions forge their fetters. Their passions forge their fetters. You see, when human beings become, when their passions become their lord, they are no longer subject to any rule of order. They are the rule of order, of disorder, of chaos. And religion is the only solid basis of good morals. Therefore, education should teach the precepts of religion and the duties of man toward God. That's what Governor Morris said in 1792 here in the United States of America, applicable to the political state of France at that time. But it seems we have never learned the lesson. So, if you don't learn from history, the lessons you don't learn from history, you're doomed to repeat them, right? And that's where we are here today. So, the same Edmund Burke in 1789 described France as a country where the people, along with the political servitude, have thrown off the yoke of laws and morals, and he argued that France was a country undone. Friends, France is a country undone today. The president of France, Macron, has no clue what to do about it, just wringing his hands as if he can do nothing. We'll be back.
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5: Welcome back to Viewpoint. I'm Chuck Crismeyer. Today we look at the spirit of revolution rising all over the world. It's a global phenomenon, and it seems that France is right at the heart of it, just as it was in the day of the French Revolution that defined a separation in world history, leading to a choice between a God-fearing people or those who would reject God. France rejected God at the time of the French Revolution so outwardly that they rejected everything having to do with the Bible. Everything. In fact, they even basically took God and the worship of God right out of Notre Dame Cathedral, and they put in the goddess of reason, the new God of the French Revolution. Not only that, but they got rid of all the days of the week that corresponded to the 7 days of the week as set forth in the scripture. They got rid of the Ten Commandments. They got rid of everything related to numbers in the Bible. And instead of 7 days of the week, they inaugurated 10 days of the week. Instead of the basic measurements that they found in the Bible, they decided they were going to inaugurate the decimal system. And that's where it came from.

It was as if he could do no wrong. It was as if his every word were adorned by heaven itself, except they didn't believe in God. So he was the new God. So much was he the new God that he was declared to be the Messiah. That's right, he was. He was declared to be the Messiah. But it wasn't very long after that that his head also rolled under the judgment of Madame Guillotine. Nobody was safe. Nobody was safe at all. As the revolution rolled on, starting from the terror, where no man felt safe, it was deemed by Robespierre that that was not enough. That terror was not great enough to control the works and to get the whole revolution going and to change things the way he felt it should be changed. And so they had to inaugurate the Great Terror, just like it's going to be at the end of the age, as Jesus himself talked about the Great Tribulation. That is the great pressure. The word tribulation coming out of the Bible comes from the Greek word thlipsis, which means pressure. And so the initial period of maybe three and a half years of a period called the 70th week of Daniel would well be called the terror, very much akin to the French Revolution as it launched. Not a pleasant time. Fear was growing. Jesus himself said that as the thing moved on toward the end of the age, men's hearts would fail them for fear for the things that were coming upon the earth. That's what Jesus said. I didn't say that. That's what he said. I'm quoting him directly. But apparently that's not going to be deemed sufficient, just as it was in the French Revolution. Because when the counterfeit Christ figure comes forth, of which Robespierre was a type in the French Revolution, all hell will break loose as never before on the planet. Jesus said so. He said it will be a time of such chaos and such fear and such a terror that the world will have never, ever, ever seen such a thing. Now, I'm not here to try to strike terror in your mind and in your heart, but to help us to understand that indeed we are living in those times. We're exactly where in those times, I cannot tell you. Are we in the first 3.5 years of the terror leading up to the Great Terror? I can't tell you that. And you can't tell me either. God knows, but we don't know. But what we do know, we can see the signs. And we need to see the signs. And the reason we need to see the signs is not so that we wring our hands in fear, but so that we develop a faith that's worthy to stand in this evil day. And that's the reason we talk about it. So that we develop a faith that's able to stand in this evil day, and having done all to stand, stand. So do you have that kind of faith? Don't answer too quickly. This is not a game. The times we're in do not call for a game. In fact, the Apostle Paul, the Apostle Peter, the Apostle John, Jesus all said, for these times we need to be sober-minded. That means serious-minded. It's not a time for joking around. It's not a time for frivolities. It doesn't mean you can't have a laugh here and there. We do, and that's an appropriate thing to do. On the other hand, basically, it's not a time for joking around. It's not a time for frivolous frivolities. It's a time to get serious about the things that Jesus and his apostles said we should get serious about, the things that the prophets warned us about that we should get serious about, that Israel never would get serious about. They refused. They refused to hear the warnings of the prophets. They refused to hear the words of Jesus himself. They said, don't tell us. We don't want to hear it. We don't want to hear it. And they said, let's get rid of this guy. And they did. They got rid of the prophets. They got rid of the apostles. They got rid of Jesus. And now they've got you and me. So we're ambassadors for such a time as this. Do you see yourself as an ambassador? Do you see yourself as able to stand in an evil day when the spirit of revolution is rising everywhere, indeed in our own country, and yes, even in God's house? I'm sorry to have to put it so bluntly, but it is. When you reject the authority of the Word of God and you decide to elevate yourself as equal authority to what the Bible says on issues that you have a different viewpoint on, you have

0: have made yourself equal to God and have elevated the goddess of reason in your own heart, just as the French Revolution did in Notre Dame Cathedral. Are you listening? I hope so, because this is a very real thing that's happening. And if you think it's just the French, right now I put in an inquiry as to revolutions attacking going on around the world. There are 34 countries right now that are involved in revolution. 34. I have a list of them right here. There are 6 reasons why countries rebel, at least why some people think they rebel. The first is political reasons, bad, high-handed, or corrupt governance by those in power may trigger resistance towards the government among the citizens of a country. People in rebelling countries may protest persecution or assassinations of their political leaders. That's understandable. Second is economic seclusion. Deliberate seclusion during the division of a country's resources will cause people in the neglected territories to rise up against their national government. That happened in France. Additionally, when certain groups of people in a country are discriminated against because of their religious affiliations and beliefs, they may rebel against the government consenting to their mistreatment. That's a common reason in rebelling countries. But what's happening is we are actually facilitating those rebellions in the United States of America, in Western Europe, in the UK, in France, in Germany, all over the Western world. We have been facilitating the groundwork for that kind of rebellion among Islamists. When you welcome them in, then that gradually they will claim entitlement and they will begin to try to rule your society and demand, absolutely demand, certain rights that they otherwise would never have. A fourth reason is foreign interference. When a country interferes in the internal affairs of another nation, the citizens of the infringed nation may rebel to protect their sovereignty. That's understandable. The government of a neighboring or foreign country. In fact, by the way, that's understandable because our sovereignty right here in America is at stake. When Barack Hussein Obama began to welcome in masses of Muslims from around the world who were not interested in the kingdom of God, but were interested in Allah Akbar, great is Allah, they were instituting Sharia law, which is an entirely different kingdom. Had nothing whatsoever to do with the foundations of this country, either democratic or godly. Had everything to do with introducing a completely new system called Sharia law to govern the world, as they declare, to prepare the way of the world for their Messiah, the Mahdi, the 12th Imam, to rule the world. Therefore, friends, we have actually participated in and facilitated, as has Western Europe, UK, France, Germany, so many of the Western world countries, including down there in Australia and New Zealand, in Canada, the whole Western world, Sweden, Norway, the Baltic countries, all of them have facilitated the invasion of forces and beliefs that were radically contrary to everything that they further used to stand for. And so they've actually facilitated the downfall of their countries and rebellion, the forces of rebellion within their countries. That's what we've done. And Barack Hussein Obama was the principal facilitator of that during his two-term regime. Lastly, secession is breaking away from a larger union. It happens when people in a particular territory choose to withdraw from a larger entity and operate independently, like what happened with the breakdown of the Soviet Union. In some cases, secession is peaceful and mutually agreed upon, but it is often achieved through rebellion in most cases. Secession is a common reason among rebelling countries, even in the modern age. Now, Texas itself is dealing with this very issue. In fact, the senatorial election in Texas is largely being governed by the spirit of rebellion. Two forces have combined: Islam and political, rabid political liberalism rejecting the God of the Bible. Those two forces have combined to try to overtake what historically has been seen as the fundamental trust in the God of the Bible, of creation, and to, through this combined force of Islam and radical political liberalism, to basically form a new governing body and reject all God-fearing people under the lordship of Jesus Christ. That's what's happening in Texas. And people can see it. It's a drama that's happening right in front of us. It's not a mystery. In Irvington, Texas, I believe it's Irvington, Texas, where the warfare, the legal warfare has been going on with regard to a group of Muslims who are radical Muslims who are seeking to form an entire new Muslim city and society, just like they did in Dearborn, Michigan. Just like they're trying to do in Minnesota with the Somalis. It's everywhere. This is what is happening. And as if that are not enough, it's also making its way into Dallas, making its way into the suburbs of Dallas. This is a spirit that is taking place and manifesting itself right in front of our eyes, and we don't get it. We don't understand it. And if we do, don't want to do anything about it anyway. Oh, well, we say, oh, well. No, it's not, oh, well. Somebody has to take and declare what's happening and be willing to do something about it. Now, we're willing to declare what's happening here. I have no authority in Texas. I can speak to this issue. I know that there are others in Texas who are attempting to speak to the issue, perhaps in a little different way than I am right here. But those are the things that are taking place. And it's all over the world. Therefore, I want to put you on notice that this is exactly the spirit, friends, that will usher in not just the Mahdi, the Islamic Messiah, but the Antichrist himself. That's what's necessary. It is that kind of spirit where the world finds itself in chaos that it knows nothing to do, knows not how to act or what to do about it, where everything seems at risk. The people will cry out for a savior, and they will get one called the Antichrist. If you don't have a copy of my book, Antichrist, How to Identify the Coming Imposter, you need to get it, friends. It's $20 on our website. I hope you'll get the book, Antichrist, How to Identify the Coming Imposter, right there. SaveUs.org.
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0: It's happening in Nepal, in Kenya, in Madagascar, other regions all across the world, in Spain, in the broader European Union, 34 countries with active rebellions, Sudan, Myanmar, Syria, Yemen, Somalia, and in Minnesota, driven by the Somalians, in Minnesota, in this country. And we still don't get it. We refuse to get it because we bought into a godless trilogy of authority called political correctness, multiculturalism, and religious pluralism. That trilogy or ungodly trinity has become the spiritual ruler of our country and of the entire Western world. And because of that, we have rejected the God of the Bible, rejected what he had to say. We bought into only those things that we feel comfortable with and reject everything else. And then we can't understand why things aren't going well, why things are breaking apart, why societies are breaking apart, why there's no cohesion. There's only one thing that's going to bring us together, friends, and that is the mutual submission to the God of creation. That's the only thing that is going to bring us together. Anything else will bring us separate. Therefore, what it is doing, it is actually creating a major division between the entire Islamic world and the West. The West, historically, we called it Christian Europe. And so the entire Western world, historically Christian, and it's breaking apart and no longer is strong enough to resist the influx of Islam. Islam is gaining at every step to bring about the complete rulership of the world. That's the goal. That's the declared goal. And the goal is to rule and reign through the Islamic Messiah, the Mahdi, from Jerusalem in the Temple Mount. Are you listening? It's not from Medina or Mecca. It's from the Temple Mount. Why? Because that is deemed to be the ultimate place of spiritual authority in the world. You say, well, I thought that was just Jewish. No, it's not. You see, God says that he chose to place his name there. If God chose to place his name there, then that's what everybody else wants to do. Why? Because everybody else is representing Satan's kingdom. And Satan said, I will be like the Most High God. I will ascend to the heights of the north. I will rule from the Temple Mount. And that's what he intends to do. And that is exactly what he's going to do. The Apostle Paul confirmed it. He said he will one day walk into the temple, a rebuilt temple, and declare himself God. So, up until that time, the world that supports him is declaring itself God. We will have no God but ourselves. And if that doesn't work, then we'll inaugurate one just like ourselves, an Antichrist who promises what we want to hear. We didn't want to hear what God had to say. We didn't want to hear what Jesus had to say. We didn't want to hear what the prophets had to say. We didn't want to hear what the apostles had to say. We don't even want to hear what you're saying. We just want to hear what we want to hear. Thank you very much. See you later. That's where we are. And we have to decide. Every person listening to this program today has to decide. And a better time to decide is right now. Who will you serve? Now, don't make this statement idly. Everybody will say, well, yeah, I'm going to serve God. Really? Are you doing it today? Would anybody know that? Would anybody know by the testimony of your mouth, that is, the words of your mouth, the meditation of your heart, the things that you say, the ways you act out there in society, would they even know that? One person said, To another said, I've been working with you a long time. I never knew you were a Christian. George W. Bush's wife, Laura Bush, said one day on television, after all of the statements made that her husband, George W. Bush, was a born-again Christian, she said, I never heard him say he was a born-again Christian. Did she have to hear him say it? Well, probably, but apparently she didn't see it in his life either. Are you beginning to get the message? What we're talking about here is not something political. It's spiritual. The whole issue is spiritual. And if we think that we can just argue it on political terms and basis, we're missing the whole issue. Politics didn't create the problem, and it's not going to solve the problem. It doesn't mean we shouldn't do what we can with politics, but we can't trust it. Because politics is involved with people just like you and me and those that are revolutionaries. It's the ability to try to get along as best we can when we can't get along. That's what politics is. So now, Fox News comes out with the French school riots deepen as experts point to far-left alliance fueling broader confrontation. In other words, it's not just about the students. The students are being used as the tip of the sword, so to speak, to drive a much, much deeper conflict in France. Now, why France? Because France is much more prone, much weaker spiritually than many other countries to be able to be taken down by the spirit of revolution. It was back in the days of the French Revolution, and it is today. It has become a virtually godless country, one of the most risque countries on the planet. Anything goes. It's the country of Brigitte Bardot, if that says anything to you. And that's where it is. Now, this is broadening. The protest started in an apparently spontaneous way in the disadvantaged immigrant suburbs of Paris. It quickly became clear that the violence demonstrated in these protests conveyed a huge amount of hate towards the system and not much concern for better material conditions in schools, as dozens of schools across France have suffered vandalism and blockades, and many were set on fire, a brand new school burned to the ground. Now, how is that accomplishing anything? While demonstrations over school conditions at the beginning of the academic year is not a new phenomenon, the scope of these demonstrations and character should raise concerns. They point to protesters taking to the streets carrying Palestinian flags. The pro-Palestinian organizations have declared the month of October to be a month of revolt. And these groups are supporting the very heart of this rising up in revolution. The far left and the Islamists have combined forces to undermine France itself. And they're doing the same thing in America. They're doing the same thing in London. They're doing the same thing in New York. Just look what happened this last weekend when Madami gave his interpretation on October 7th of what happened on October 7th in Israel. It was like he completely rewrote history. He is the spear of the revolution in New York, the largest city in this country, deemed to be the, shall we say, the image of the United States of America. And look what's happened to that. And who elected Mondami? The revolutionary young people. They're rioters. They're rioting in a different way. And they rioted to elevate Mondami to the mayorship of America's largest city. And the image of the economic power in the world. Who would have ever believed such a thing? Who would have ever believed it? But it's happened. The rioters are not of French culture, per se. They don't respect the rule of law. France is learning that importing an underclass of foreigners causes broader societal damage. That's exactly what we've done in this nation. That's exactly what Barack Obama enforced and what Mr. Biden carried on to bring in some 20 million immigrants that were not committed to this country or its purposes. Then when you try to remove these people, called illegals, you got another hue and cry going up from the same group of revolutionaries He'll want to completely change the nation, just like they did in the French Revolution. It's history repeating itself, my friends. Deja vu all over again, as it's been said. Protesters held a Palestinian flag on the day a French high school and university students attended a demonstration in Strasbourg as part of a nationwide day of protests and blockades, voicing anger over overcrowded classrooms, teacher shortages, dilapidated school buildings, which students blame on years of underinvestment. Of course there's underinvestment. You demanded that France give you everything you wanted. It's called socialism, my friends. Do you not see what socialism does? And then you complain that you don't have the products of capitalism because you decided to revert and demand socialism from your government? You want your government to be your God, and now your government is failing you. Neil Gardner, director of the Heritage Foundation's Margaret Thatcher Center for Freedom, said, outnumbered on Tuesday, on the TV program Outnumbered, I think at the very heart of this is the far left and the Islamists combining forces to undermine France itself. This is a form of uprising, frankly, by the far left wing forces together with second, third generation migrants. And also at the same time, France is in real economic trouble. Of course it's in economic trouble. It's one of the most socialistic countries in the world. It gives everything. And its people are indolent. They're like spoiled kids. We'll be right back.
2: Have you ever considered what the early church was like? Many people are developing a heart longing for a greater fulfillment in our practices as Christians. A recent study showed 53,000 people a week are leaving the back door of America's churches in frustration. What is going on? Why has there not been even a 1% gain among followers of Christ in the last 25 years? Could it be that God is seeking to restore first century Christianity for the 21st century? Jesus said, I'll build my church. Is Christ by his Spirit stirring to prepare the church for the 21st century? The early church prayed together and broke bread from house to house. They were family, and it was said by all who observed, behold how they love one another. Incredible.
1: 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We can revive first century Christianity for the 21st century.
2: It's about people, not programs. It's about a body, not a building.
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0: The French Revolution was a major period of political, social, and economic upheaval in France that lasted from 1789 to 1799. Actually, it went before 1789, but those are the generally accepted period of time. France faced severe national debt, worsened by expensive wars. Oh, sounds like the United States, doesn't it? Severe national debt, worsened by expensive wars. Society was divided into three estates where the clergy and nobility held vast wealth and paid no taxes, while the commoners, that is the third estate, paid most of the taxes. It's not that way in America. In America, the wealthy pay, 90% of all the taxes. It's true. Notwithstanding what all of the rebels out there want to tell you, the wealthy still pay more than 90% of all the taxes. Not like it was in France. Food shortages were there. Poor harvests, high bread prices from 1788 to 1789 left urban workers and peasants starving and furious. Same kind of thing that happened in Russia. Then there were the Enlightenment ideas, growing literacy and new ideas about liberty, equality, and people's sovereignty that challenged the divine right of kings, but then didn't submit to the divine order of God. So they rebelled against God and tried to establish themselves as God. That was the problem of the French Revolution. That was the weakness of the whole Enlightenment movement. It was not an enlightenment, it was a darkening, because God was rejected. So, It ended up with, in 1799, Napoleon Bonaparte seizing power like a dictator and ended the revolutionary period and established the French consulate. And people didn't like the fact that now they were under a dictator, but somebody had to control them. They were uncontrollable. The only thing that controlled any of them was the guillotine, Madame Guillotine, that just sliced off their heads one after the other, and nobody was safe. Even the revolutionaries were not safe because they found complaints with each one of them, including Robespierre himself, whose head was sliced off right after he was declared the Messiah. He was the Antichrist of the day. But he didn't make it through either. Nobody was safe. So for those of you who did not hear at the earlier part of the program, what I shared with you about the call from one of our listeners just this afternoon, he said, I saw a woman in Richmond, Virginia, with a shirt on, a t-shirt on. It said on the front, class warfare coming. That's what happened to the French Revolution, friends. That's what happened with the Bolshevik Revolution. That was all about Marxism. Class warfare. But then he said, I looked at the back of her t-shirt, and there on the back in all of its glory was a guillotine. That's the symbol of revolution, friends. Within the last year, a man was arrested in a parking spot in Washington, D.C., our nation's capital, not very far from the White House, and in the back of his pickup was a guillotine. What was he trying to say? What was he trying to do? The message is clear. The culture is turning from God. We, the people as a whole, are turning from God. The Western world as a whole is turning and has turned from God. And this is what you get. This is the end result of what you get when you play God. You create a God in your own image. And it can't meet your needs. Jonathan Falwell wrote a piece, actually it was in 2007, it's very applicable today. He said, a culture turning from God. A recent poll reveals that our fellow Americans are growing progressively more skeptical of the existence of God and do not believe in other key principles taught in the Bible. While the May Gallup poll indicates that a large majority of Americans deem that there is 86% believe in God, that belief is shrinking from 90% just 3 years earlier. In fact, now that figure, friends, is down around 80%. Other findings in the poll indicate that many individuals' belief in God is tentative. It's sort of, yes, I do, but not necessarily so much. 81% believe in heaven, 75% believe in angels, 70% believe in the devil, and 69% believe in hell. And fewer people today, 19 years later, believe in any of those things. The poll also found 19 years ago that only 56% of the respondents said that religion was very important in their own lives. 17% at that time said it was not very important. Today, that figure would be almost double that. Remember, these are the same people that overwhelmingly said they believe in God. And here's our problem, friends. We say we believe in God, we just don't believe Him. So belief in God has been killing America for a long time. We convinced ourselves that all we needed to do was believe in God. The devil believes in God, my friends, and trembles, the Bible says. How many Christians, professing Christians, do you know that tremble at the Word of God? I don't know many. I don't know many pastors that tremble at the Word of God. In 1965, 70% of Americans said that religion was very important. 4 decades later, that number dropped to 56%. And now, it's down around 46%. Falwell goes on to say, this poll is indicative of our nation's corresponding moral freefall during the same period. Our nation has become increasingly secular. We have been in the process of becoming France, friends. We've been seeing corresponding rises in crime, corruption, promiscuity, unwed pregnancy, abortion, and a host of other scars on our national fabric. What does it mean? So, Falwell goes on to say, sadly, I mean it means the church has failed in many ways to provide answers to our nation. We have too often expressed disfavor with the growing secular tide, but have habitually done little to affect the destructive transformation of our society. Well, what were we supposed to do? Would you like me to know what we were supposed to do from God's viewpoint? We were supposed to be the church. We were supposed to be and live out the Christian life as genuine ambassadors, letting our light shine, being salt and life everywhere we went, not to use the language of the world, not to speak like pagans and use the liberal language of the world, but to actually act like Christians so that people could see our light and recognize genuine godliness. But they haven't seen that. We played the game. We tried to play the political game and give credit to people who were doing this, that, or the other, was radically contrary to the word, will, and ways of God. We've done it even in our churches. We've done it with support from the pulpits to try to make people feel better. We weren't interested in making people better. We were trying to make them feel better. And so the divorce problem continued. And now, while divorce is diminishing, cohabitation is increasing correspondingly, so that people are now fornicating instead of divorcing. Which is worse? Do you not see what's happening, friends? We have built into our society for the past 50 years a kind of French promiscuity that lays the foundation for rebellion. And with no restraint, because we professing Christians should have been and provided the restraint, not so much through politics, but by our lives. We thought it was just through politics. But it's not. I remember back in the late 1970s, I was asked to speak to a group of political conservatives there in the large church across from my law office in Pasadena, California. The congressman's assistant had invited me to speak, and as I was driving from my home to speak that evening, I said, Lord, what in the world do you want me to talk about? And I just didn't know. And then he dropped the word them into my mind. Just the word them. And all of a sudden, I began to see what the problem was, how clear it was. So we got in there, and I had about 20 minutes to speak. And so I began to open up with 2 Chronicles 7:14. If my people, which are called by my name, would humble themselves and pray and seek my face and turn from their wicked ways, then I would hear from heaven, forgive their sin, and heal their land. And I said, yeah, but what are we saying in our politics? What are we saying through the moral majority? What are we saying through the Christian coalition? What is our message? Our message has become them, those people, the liberals, the abortionists, Slick Willie of the White House, Barack Obama, Biden, or whatever, all of them out there. I said, do you know that that's not what God's talking about? He said, my people. He didn't say them. And so I went back and forth and back and forth with what God said and then what we're saying through our politics. Well, after about 10 minutes of this, I saw the face of the congressman's assistant in the back of the room with tears running down her face. And when we were through, she came up to me and she says, Mr. Christmeyer, you have hit upon the issue that we have known was a problem and we didn't know how to articulate it. That's the problem. We thought these things was all about them, but it's really about us. It's about we conservatives, we Christians, we who profess to be the followers of Christ are not living like it. We're the ones that God's concerned about. We're the ones that are going to be judged according to what we profess. It was eye-opening, but it never seemed to make a change in our politics. In fact, so much so that when the head of the Christian Coalition, Reed, left to form his political group in Texas, he was replaced by Pat Robertson with two congressmen, Don Hodel, there were two of them. And they wrote a piece. And here's what they said. If we were to fill every elective office in the United States of America with professing Christians of the type we now have in America, America would still not change. Why? Because they said Americans will only change. America will only change when the hearts of we the people change. Do you know? For that, they were fired by Pat Robertson. They spoke the truth, and he didn't want to hear it because it wouldn't raise money for the political agenda. We're on the edge of revolution right here, friends. We're an undergoing revolution right in our country. Will we not heed what's happening in France? What's happening all over the world? Maybe it's time. But the stage is being set for the Antichrist. You might want to get a copy of the book, Antichrist, How to Identify the Coming Imposter. $20 right there on our website. We'll put it in your hands. 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And if you want to be part of that breakfast on October 31st, friends, you've got to make your reservation now. I mean now.
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0: 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The Fellowship's C.J. Burroughs continues sharing one of our Heroes of the Holocaust stories called A Woman of Great Generosity and Courage.
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4: God's redemptive power is at work across the world. I am Chuck Bentley with My Money Life from Crown. 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
5: This is American Family News. I'm Steve Jordahl. President Trump is defending a diesel deal with Russia amid bipartisan condemnation. Fox's Jared Halpern has more from the White House.
6: A deal allowing Russia to sell millions of tons of diesel is not about opening access to the U.S., President Trump says.
7: That's a diesel deal that's going to be released into the world for the world market, because the world market suffered with high prices.
6: The deal temporarily lifts some sanctions on Russian oil, raising condemnation from Democrats and Republicans in Congress. Still, President Trump is facing pressure to respond to escalating fuel prices. Diesel fuel is near record highs, topping $6 a gallon. The president has criticized Ukraine's strikes on Russian gas refineries. At the White House, Jared Halpern, Fox News.
5: The president on Tuesday will devote a big chunk of his dwindling time ahead of a crucial midterm election to head all the way to Alaska, attempting to bolster a Republican incumbent senator in another sign of GOP fears about retaining control of Congress after Election Day on November 3rd. Trump is headlining a rally for Senator Dan Sullivan in Wasilla, about 45 miles north of Anchorage, famous for being the hometown of former Republican vice presidential nominee Sarah Palin. Trump's stop is part of a western swing that will also take him to rallies in Arizona and Montana on Wednesday. A conservative columnist thinks voters should not be fooled by pollsters who he says are trying to depress Republican turnout in the upcoming midterms. AFN's Chad Groening has more.
8: Robert Nye is a columnist for the Washington Times. His latest column is entitled, "Will Americans Let the Pollsters Decide for Them?"
9: I wrote this piece because the polls have been almost unanimously negative for Republicans. Week after week, we're told, oh, the generic Republican versus Democrat all over the country shows Democrats leading by several points. And in key Senate races, such as those in Texas and Michigan, the Democrats are always shown ahead, even though I find that hard to believe. And my column points out that the polls are almost always wrong against Republicans.
8: Knight says, for one thing, people who are conservative tend not to answer surveys.
9: They don't like it. They wonder where the information's going and whether it's going to be used for foe or friend. So they don't. And surveys have shown that people who are liberal tend to answer more frequently. They love to tell surveyors their opinions. So when you see a poll, you should really be skeptical. And I believe some polls are being released on purpose to depress the Republican turnout, because if you look and read day after day that there's no hope of winning the election, you might stay home.
8: Knight believes if Christian voters have even a slightly above average turnout, they will win, no matter what the polls say. I'm Chad Groening.
5: The U.S. ambassador to Greece, Kimberly Guilfoyle, has resigned after the Trump administration asked her to do so. Speaking to reporters before traveling to a rally in Alaska, President Trump explained his decision.
7: She went to Greece. She was doing a good job, but we didn't like what we were reading.
5: Guilfoyle has faced allegations of illegal conduct, including selling political access in exchange for paying off credit card debt, which her lawyers have denied. Guilfoyle is pledging to vigorously defend herself against what she calls false allegations. Cyber attacks have disrupted European supermarket chains, causing refrigeration systems to overheat at hundreds of stores in France. This forced a major grocer to shut down websites serving customers in Europe and the United States. French Finance Minister Roland Lecure told Parliament on Tuesday that about 700 of his country's 10,000 supermarkets were affected. And Pope Leo XIV is undergoing surgery at Rome's Gemelli Hospital to remove a lung nodule. He walked in and waved to well-wishers gathered outside. Later, two people familiar with the plan said the surgery was underway. Leo revealed on Sunday that doctors had discovered the nodule and recommended its removal. The Vatican says he will be hospitalized for at least a week, with all audiences canceled until October 20th. Find more news and information online. Our web address is afn.net. You can also find us on Facebook, Twitter, and the AFN mobile app. For American Family News, I'm Steve Jordan.
10: I'm Ruth Kramer with Mission Network News. The Houthis in Yemen and al-Shabaab in Somalia follow different branches of Islam that often don't get along. But over the past decade, these terrorist groups have built a partnership sharing weapons, training, technology, and more. This year's war involving the United States, Israel, and Iran may have pushed the Houthis and al-Shabaab even closer. Greg Kelly with Unknown Nation says believers must not be afraid of these places.
11: We need to have the opposite identity as followers of Jesus and go on the offense and say, Lord, how can you lead us into these areas so that the gospel can be presented to these very extremist groups? That is the only thing that is going to bring transformation.
10: Find your place in this story.
11: We can pray for local leaders to take in solar-powered audio Bibles to share the good news with these precious people.
10: And a new approach is expediting sign language Bible translation. Door International's Rob Meyer says deaf Christians are naturally suited to translate God's word into their sign language. However,
12: the challenge is that those community members lack Bible background. In those cases, somebody from the outside is needed in order to advise the team, and that person is called a translation consultant.
10: DOOR's Cedar Institute trains and equips deaf translation consultants in 3 years instead of seven. Participants gain more than work skills.
12: Bible translation happens as part of a process that also involves discipleship and theological education.
10: Only one of the world's 300-plus sign languages has a complete Bible. Pray that God would raise up deaf leaders to fill consultant roles so more sign language Bible translation can take place. 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I'm Chris Kramer.
13: 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I'm Dr. James Dobson, and I'm thrilled that you've joined us.
14: You know, some of the most painful moments in a relationship come when one person begins to pull away. The natural instinct may be to hold on even tighter, to pursue harder, or to do whatever it takes to keep that person from leaving. But sometimes, those very reactions can actually drive someone even further away faster. On today's edition of Dr. James Dobson's Family Talk, we're going to hear a message Dr. Dobson originally presented to an audience of young adults preparing for some of life's biggest decisions, including love, dating, and marriage. And while the culture has certainly changed since then, the emotions surrounding these relationships have not changed nearly as much. I'm Roger Marsh. Welcome to Family Talk, the broadcast division of the Dr. James Dobson Family Institute. And during the next half hour, you're going to hear Dr. Dobson explain why respect, dignity, and freedom are essential to a healthy romantic relationship, and also why desperation and insecurity can slowly undermine the very love someone is trying to preserve. But before teaching those principles, Dr. Dobson's going to take us back to his own college years and his relationship with his wife, Shirley. Now, believe it or not, there once was a time when Dr. Dobson wasn't really convinced that she was the woman he would marry. So one night, sitting outside her dorm room, he decided to end their relationship. But what Shirley did next caught him completely off guard. And Dr. Dobson says her response changed everything that followed. Here now is Dr. James Dobson with lessons from his timeless book, Love Must Be Tough, on today's edition of Family Talk.
13: I want to talk to you today about romantic relationships and about principles of marriage, good marriage. And that is highly relevant to you guys, of course, because the chances are very great. Within 5 to 7 years, most of you will be married. And I want to talk a little bit about what goes into a good marriage. Some of it will be autobiographical because it will relate to my marriage to Shirley. I'm very blessed, and you've already met her, and you know that. She's a great lady, have a very good marriage. It's not a perfect marriage. Not perfect, because Shirley's not perfect. But anyway, we have had a great relationship and a great marriage. We do have a little tiff every now and then, little conflict every once in a while, because, you know, nobody gets away without that. And we've had our share of it through the years. We had a little fight right here in Colorado a few years ago. We had gone skiing in Vail together, and we had spent about 6 or 7 days together, day and night, and we had a little bit too much togetherness. You know what that means? It's when you've just about worn each other's nerves out. The healthy relationship is one that breathes like this. You move out a little bit, and you come back together, and you move out, and you come back together. And we'd been together a little too long. We were starting to get on each other's nerves, and we'd had a great time, but it was time to go home. And so we got up in the morning, we had to catch a plane in Denver, and we were in a big hurry, and we threw the stuff in the car, and we had a couple of little arguments in the process of doing that. And we headed down the highway, and we got to Stapleton Airport here in Denver. Bad snowstorm. I mean, the wind was blowing, and it was cold. Shirley didn't like the cold. And I pulled the car up there. It was a rental car, and I had to turn it in. So I pulled it up there to take the stuff out. I mean, we were just going to barely make that plane. And my sweet wife, you know, instead of helping me get all that stuff out of the car, gets out, goes in the airport, and stands looking at me through the window. And I'm getting this stuff out, and there's two sets of skis and two sets of poles and three suitcases and four parkas and all that stuff. And the more I thought about that, the madder I got about it. Now, it was an immature response on my part, but here she is in the warm building, and I'm out there, and we're late, and I'm trying to carry all this stuff, and I couldn't wait to tell her how I felt about that. So finally, I got all the stuff out, and then I started taking it in. I carried it in, and I'd demonstrating to her how I felt, and I'd set it down at her feet, and I'd go back and get another load. And I was just waiting for the opportunity to really express myself. Finally got it all in there. And I walked into the airport, and I sucked in a big breath of air to tell Shirley how I felt about her not helping me when we were late and everything. And before I could say a word, at that precise moment, I heard a cheery little voice behind me. And I turned around, and there was a man there and had his hand stuck out to me like this. And he said, "Dr. Dobson, I want to meet the man who's taught me how to really love my wife." I never choked it down so much in my life. I said, "I'd like you to meet my bride here." And so I do have to be kind of careful these days. I can't even get mad in public anymore or even irritated. But there are those moments. Now, not very many for Shirley and me. We've come to the point that those power plays that you have in the early days of marriage, which are very typical, are essentially over. And we go weeks and months without having a real disagreement or a real argument. But I do have to tell you, we started out on a pretty bumpy trail back many years ago. We met.

or not. And I held that relationship very lightly, primarily because there was not a great challenge there. In other words, I knew Shirley liked me. I knew she might even love me as we went on a little bit. And for that reason, I held it loosely. And Shirley was always too proud to pursue me, but she was the one. You know, there are ways of communicating. Who cares? Well, it came down to my graduation, and I got pulled into the Army. And so the night before I left for the Army, those are the days, guys, when you served, whether you wanted to or not. And I got classified 1A, so I was off to Fort Ord, California to go to the Army. And I went up there, and then I came back after about 3 months, and I felt I just really needed to cut Shirley loose. I felt that I was going to tie her up, and I didn't think I was going to marry her. I didn't think I loved her, and I liked her a lot, and we had a good time together, but I just didn't think it was going to work, and I didn't think it was fair for me to be off there in the Army and her to wait for me. So we had a great time. It was New Year's Eve. Had a great time together. We came back, and we were sitting out in the car in front of her dorm, and I broke the news. And I said, Shirley, you know, I really care about you a lot. We've had 2 years of great fun here, and we've just built a relationship and everything, but I think it's only fair to tell you that I don't think I'm going to marry you, and I think that we better date somebody else. You know what that means, right? That's cutting the cord. Shirley handled that in such a beautiful way that I tell you, if she had not been so wise in the way she responded at that moment, we would not be married today. Everything was on the line at that moment. And she said to me, well, you know, Jim, I've been thinking the same thing. She said, there are other guys that I want to date, and, you know, you're gone, and I think it's probably wise. Why don't we just do that? And I was shocked, really. I thought she's going to hang on me, you know, and I thought she was going to say, you know, can't we work something out? And will you write me and all that stuff? She just accepted it. And I went around, opened the door, and I walked her to the dorm. I said, can I kiss you goodbye? And she said, no, I don't think so. And she went in the dorm and cried all night. But I never knew that. If I had known that, it would have been over. She let me go with such poise and such respect and such dignity that the whole relationship changed. And instead of me saying, how can I get away? I began asking myself, do I really want to go? Which is a very different question. So I went on through the Army. I came back and I went into graduate school at USC. By this time, Shirley's a big woman on campus, and I'm a forgotten has-been. And Shirley begins to look very good to me. By that time, she was the senior class president, and she was homecoming queen, and she was doing all this stuff. And boy, she was really in the thick of it. And there were guys all around, and she was off to this party and that and doing all kinds of stuff. And I began to want her a whole lot. And so what I began to do was play the role she had played when I was a senior and she was a sophomore. So I'm calling her on the phone, and I'm saying, did you go to the senior class party last night, and who'd you go with, and who was there, and who walked you home, and why weren't you there when I called, and you didn't return my call? And you know, so I was chasing her, and I was beginning to take the challenge away from her, and I was beginning to be the one that was conveying to her that I needed her a whole lot and probably more than she needed me. And I'm telling you, she was just walking away from me. I was losing her day by day. And the more I lost her, the more desperately I wanted her. And that made me reach for her more. So I got to thinking about that. And I pulled off someplace for a couple of hours, sat at a desk, and I thought that whole thing over. And for 2 hours, I analyzed what had gone wrong. I had that woman eating out of my hand. She was wrapped around my little finger. And now, you know, she didn't seem to want to give me the time of day. And folks, it hit me. I'd been praying about it. I think the Lord told me. I saw that I was behaving in ways that were disrespectful to me. I was starting to grovel a little bit. I was starting to chase her. I was starting to remove the challenge, and I was treating myself.

0: off with disrespect. And it just like turning on a light bulb, I saw what was turning her off. So I sat down and made myself a little list, and I listed 10 things that were going to be different. And I said, I'm going to be independent and secure and confident, and I'm going to do all this stuff. Especially, I'm going to convey to Shirley one way or another that I'm going someplace in life, and if she wants to go with me, I'd love to have her make the trip, but if she doesn't want to go, somebody else will. And so I was just going to be very secure and very independent. We had a date on Valentine's Day about 2 days later, and it was the first time that I tried out my new 10-point philosophy. Worked like a charm. I mean, you can't believe. All night long, you know, I was not rude. I didn't argue or anything. But I was just sort of in my own world and just sort of confident and I wasn't reaching for Shirley like I had been. And on the way home from the restaurant, took her out to a nice restaurant. On the way home, we were driving along. She was sitting next to her door over here, and I was sitting next to this one. We weren't talking very much. All of a sudden, she comes scooting across the seat right up next to me, and she said, will you pull over and stop? I was glad to do that. So I pulled over and stopped, and there was bright moonlight that night, and she said, I'm afraid I'm losing you, and I don't know why. I said, well, you know, I gave her a little speech. I said, you know, I'm going somewhere in life, and I hope you choose to go with me. And we were married several months later. Those were two key moments in our relationship. One where I put the test on the relationship and she passed it. And the second one is where I played the right role with her and I passed the test. And that brought us together. Now, I learned something from that that I have also seen demonstrated with other people earlier in life, but also, folks, in 500 counseling situations that have come from it. That simple concept is the basis for a book that I wrote called Love Must Be Tough. That's now sold 800,000 copies in hardback. I get letters on this book nearly every day from people who understand some principles of romantic relationships growing out of what I just told you that they didn't understand before. The main thing is this. Well, let me put it on the board. Respect is the fundamental ingredient in romantic relationships. Respect precedes love. And you cannot build respect when you are treating yourself disrespectfully, when you're grabbing and holding another person. Now listen carefully, because this is a principle, if you understand, it will play a role from this point on the rest of your life. But I do tell you, it's hard to grasp. It's hard to get a hold of. It took a whole book for me to explain it. Respect is the fundamental ingredient, because you want in romantic relationships essentially what you can't have. You don't want what you're stuck with. You don't want someone who grabs, who builds a cage around you, and who begs and pleads and cringes in fear, who grovels. You know what the word groveling means? It means to get down in the dirt and crawl. Now see, when one person is highly attracted to another, and it's not mutual, the natural tendency is to grab, it's to plead, it's to beg. It's what Shirley would have done wrong if in the car at that time she'd said, you're my whole life. I love you. I don't love anybody else but you. You can't do this to me. You can't leave me. If you do this, what will I do? And to cry and to come hold me. If she'd have done that, see, she would have built a cage around me. And love must be free. You cannot build a love relationship out of an obligatory kind of situation where you can't get away, where you're trapped, where you're held together. Romantic love requires a certain respect and a certain freedom. When you grab and hold another person, you take the little spark that's there and you snuff it out. And when you behave in ways that are not respectful, you destroy what was a romantic relationship. I heard of a man who was desperate to marry a woman that he loved, and she wouldn't have anything to do with him, so he decided to start writing her letters. And over a 2-year period, he wrote her 700 letters, and she married the postman. It works that way. The harder you try, the more you reach, the more the other person is driven away. Before Shirley and I developed a relationship, she told me about a friend that she had in high school named Stanley. And Stanley was a guy with a lot of needs. And Shirley decided that she really didn't want to go with Stanley anymore. And so she was going to cut him free. And they had a similar moment like we had in the car out in front of the dorm, where he's riding along in his chopped down Chevy and with the Angora dice hanging from the rearview mirror. In those days, they had these dice that guys hung from the mirror. And so they went out and parked someplace, and she told Stanley that she was through and that she wasn't going to be able to go out with him anymore. Stanley slinks down in the seat, and he doesn't say anything for about 5 minutes. He's obviously very upset. And he gets out of the car and takes off, leaves. Shirley doesn't know where he's going, didn't say anything. Stanley's gone. She's sitting there in the dark about 15 minutes. Finally, Stanley came back with a handkerchief around his hand. It was all bloody. Stanley had gone out there someplace and hit a tree. Just socked a tree. Now, folks, did that draw her towards Stanley? Did that make her want to continue the relationship? I mean, who wants to go with a guy who gets frustrated and socks trees, you know? See, Stanley was disrespectful to himself. Instead of letting her go and allowing that little spark to grow, he tried desperately to hold her, and he snuffed out the flame. And it works that way. The challenge is important, and respect is important. And again, the respect for yourself is extremely important. I'm not talking about pride, I'm just talking about dignity. That's a better word, dignity. You can only marry one person in a lifetime, at least that's the way it's intended. And you don't marry somebody who is demanding that you marry them, or you don't continue with them. You do that because you want to. So love must be free. It's sort of like a little yellow bird. If you hold it too tightly, it will die. If you hold it too loosely, it will fly away. And those that succeed in relationships between men and women are those that learn how to hold the bird. Now, this is the point that I would like you to understand, and I don't think many marital couples, many people who are married, fully understand this. Getting married does not change this relationship. It is still the same. Even in marriage, there must be a certain dignity. There must be a certain respect. Respect begins to die usually in one person, and confidence begins to die in the other. All right, let me give you an example. You got Jack, and he's thinking about his wife. He didn't say this. This is not the kind of thing you say to anybody, he says about his wife. To himself, he says, I used to think she was pretty. Not pretty anymore. She gained 15 pounds after the babies came. She just never looked right again. I'm embarrassed. She's dowdy. I take her to the office. I really don't want the guys at the office to meet her. And this house is disorganized. I don't think she's really very bright either. Start thinking those kind of thoughts. Or Joan may be thinking about Jack. Look at him lying there on the couch asleep with his mouth open. Just look at him. The guy's going nowhere and he's taking me with him. You know, he's got no future. He doesn't care. There's no romantic aspect to our relationship. And I am stuck with this man for the rest of my life. There's a key point. Marriages begin to disintegrate when one party, usually, begins to feel trapped.
1: 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But as Dr. James Dobson reminded us today here on Family Talk, a healthy relationship cannot be built on fear, desperation, or the need to control another person. 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And if today's program spoke to something happening in your life or the life of someone you love, I encourage you to listen again or to share it with them. 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You know, Dr. Dobson shared something particularly personal on today's program, and that is the story of his early relationship with his wife, Shirley. And of course, the Dobsons were married nearly 65 years before Dr. Dobson went home to be with the Lord in August of 2025. At one point during their courtship, Dr. Dobson was prepared to walk away. But instead of desperately trying to hold on to him, Shirley responded with dignity and allowed him to go. Dr. Dobson says that moment changed the direction of their relationship forever, and that experience eventually helped shape a principle that he would teach for decades, and that is, respect is fundamental to romantic relationships. Now, Dr. Dobson wrote down these lessons in a timeless book called Love Must Be Tough, and we've adapted them into a 5-day email series that's designed to help you take this wisdom to heart. The principles we heard today reach far beyond dating. They speak to the way husbands and wives relate to one another and to anyone trying to understand what makes a relationship strong and healthy. You can sign up for the free 5-day email series called Love Must Be Tough when you go to drjamesdobson.org. You'll also find that same material at jdfi.org as well. Helping marriages and families thrive according to biblical principles is at the heart of the Dr. James Dobson Family Institute. 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You can also write to us. Our ministry mailing address is the Dr. James Dobson Family Institute, P.O. Box 39000, Colorado Springs, Colorado, the zip code 80949. Once again, our ministry mailing address is the Dr. James Dobson Family Institute, or just use those initials, JDFI for short. P.O. Box 39000, Colorado Springs, Colorado, 80949. Well, I'm Roger Marsh, and on behalf of all of us here at Family Talk and the Dr. James Dobson Family Institute, thanks so much for joining us today. Be sure to tune in again next time right here as Dr. Dobson will continue this important conversation about love, respect, and building relationships that last. Preparing for adulthood, love must be tough, will once again be our theme on the next edition of Dr. James Dobson's Family Talk, the voice you trust for the family you love. This has been a presentation of the Dr. James Dobson Family Institute. This is Roger Marsh. Since 2010, the Dr. James Dobson Family Institute has been standing firm on these three pillars: faith, family, and freedom. 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
6: Thank you so much for having me. Just talking with you bring a big smile on my face. Thank you.
5: Thank you. We're so thrilled. April, let's back up and go to the beginning. I want you to share with us what first inspired you to pursue this really unique approach to radical generosity.
6: Yeah, so I think it was a really God planted idea early on. When we were first married, we spent a little bit of time just being very involved in different social businesses. We actually spent part of our time in Haiti for our honeymoon. And we spent part of volunteering for a traditional nonprofit, helping people get hearing aids and different health services. It was really meaningful. But what really, really impacted me, though, was the idea of social businesses, where you have these sustainable organisms that just continue to generate profits, create jobs. And one thing that I would always hang on to is just this memory, this visual of the people walking inside this industrial park in Haiti. And you just see this dignity and mission that they have.
5: Yes.
6: And that's when it really planted the seed of like, wow, how cool it is to create jobs and how cool it is to like do not only financial giving, but also giving opportunities and dignity and just all these things that really come with meaningful employment. And that was the beginning of PS Kitchen.
5: Oh, I love that. And it really is a beautiful picture of whole life generosity. And I love that it's not just financial. It includes so much more than that. Now, we're going to back up even further to when you and Graham first met. It was at a Bible study. I'd love for you to share a little bit of that story. What drew you guys together?
6: Sure. Gosh, my four-year-old, one day when he hears it, he's going to be so embarrassed. Yes, we met at a Bible study, of course, Redeemer Bible study, as probably a million couples in New York you'll find. And it was just really, really cool about Redeemer and how they really, created so many marriages out of it. But we met at a Bible study. I was leading it. And one of the first thing that came up was I started talking nonstop about generous giving and these videos and just quoting so many different things from what I've learned from their jog and the website. And I was like making everybody watch all the videos and and discussing it after as the leader. And it was really cool that he then later reached out to me and was like, wait, what's this website you kept talking about? Mm. And that was really the start of realizing we had so much in common. He had just come back from living in Uganda for 2 months. I'd already been to Haiti a bunch. I actually was like sharing a room with a single mom from Haiti and her four-year-old because I wanted them to move in with me when they were in between apartments. And we were just kind of living this like kind of parallel lives and working in our respective investment banks, but maybe having something that's slightly less conventional. And that was the start of a lot of really, really good conversations.
7: Well, it's incredible. And obviously the Lord joined the two of you together and you started dating and then you got married and you had to begin to put your finances together. And I'm sure that was an adventure. Well, when we come back, April, we're going to dive into the business. We're going to talk about PS Kitchen and how you went from a personal vision to a thriving business and how you've done this right there in Times Square and just all the details. I know our listeners are so excited just to hear what you have created and how you're serving and loving people through this business. So much more to come, folks, just around the corner. Our guest today, April Tam Smith, and we'll be back with more right after this.
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7: Work done God's way doesn't just make a living, it makes a difference. We're joined today by April Tam Smith. She works alongside her husband, Graham, in New York City's financial district. And together with a group of like-minded partners, they're co-founders of a really unique nonprofit restaurant. It's right there in Times Square. It's called PS Kitchen, and they use hospitality and business to serve and love people. And April, I want to dig into this business. I'm so excited to unpack it. First, what did you have to learn as you went from this personal vision into a real business there in New York City?
6: Literally everything. We were just nuts. We were kids who were nuts, and I'm really glad that God put us in these crazy, completely over your ski situation, because yes. Now that we're still standing 12 years later, I know that it is absolutely nothing short of an actual miracle. But yes, it was really everything. I've never been in food business. Obviously, I've been in equity derivatives for 21 years. I've never even really been a foodie. But yeah, my passion and the only thing that I kind of knew going into it was I wanted to start a social business, which means that it's a business that it's really not for me, and hopefully as many aspects of it as possible could be creative and innovative, where it's giving back in various ways. So the food that it served, the people that we hire, the finances, just everything in between, we were trying to be as creative as possible of how do we use this business and how do we use the space.
7: Yeah, I'm sure people are wondering what it looks like practically, because nonprofit and restaurant don't normally go together. And obviously, you're doing it to serve great, creative food, but it's also got to be a great product that people love. So at its core, what is PS Kitchen?
6: Yeah, thank you for asking. So the idea is we wanted to start a beautiful restaurant with innovative, amazing food that hopefully people will want to come no matter what, which is why I named it PS. It's the idea that you might come in and you just see a beautiful space, really delicious food. And way later, when you're done with the meal or you hear from a friend, you're seeing at the very bottom of our menu, it says, PS, we employ people who might need a second chance. PS, we are actually using all plant-based food. PS, this is what we do with all of our profits. Wow. And it's just meant to be something that it's already attracting you and inviting you in, but it's also secretly or not so secretly doing hopefully a lot of good for the world while you're dining there. And that's the idea. We seeded it with some friends, with our own money, and other friends come in along the way. And over the years, essentially 100% of the ownership have been donated to 501c3, so that it's really meant to be us just being a vehicle that made this thing happen. And that's why we call ourselves as co-founders and not co-owners.
7: Well, you could have tucked it away in some random location. Instead, April, you put it right there on 48th Street in Times Square. How did you choose that location?
6: Yeah, so it's very intentional. I've been really blessed by amazing work relationships over the years where I felt like I always could be very authentic about my passion and who I am. You know, over the years, I've had coworkers come with me to Haiti, South Africa. I've had coworkers and clients come with me into prison. Various colleagues join me in funding schools together in Congo. We've done several schools. And ultimately, I just keep hearing this desire or interest of like, man, I want to get more involved or I want to give back more. But maybe I don't necessarily have all the time or the resources or mental space. So the idea was starting something that's so easily, conveniently located that even, say, my colleagues wanted to have a meal and actually give back while they're eating and not really taking a lot out of their time or their work. And same thing for Broadway goers. If you're already in the space and you're looking for food, it's a really good way that you are just doing multiple things at once. And that's the idea.
7: Now, hiring is central to your mission. So tell us a little bit about how you find these team members and then how you support them once they join your team.
6: Yeah. So another part of the inspiration of this business is Dr. Mohammed Yunus, who has become a mentor and just an inspiration for PF Kitchen. As you may know, he was awarded the Nobel Peace Prize in 2006 for creating microfinance, but actually his next big innovation was the idea of social businesses. And he always said, when you see a problem, create a business to solve it. And I just love that.
7: Yeah.
6: So that's really was another thing that instigated the idea of PS is I continue to volunteer for various anti-trafficking organizations, or I'm volunteering in prison and I'm sitting with someone and feeling this connection as humans, and all that they're saying, just like the people that I maybe are walking alongside with Haiti, is that I just want a job. I want that dignity and I want to provide for my family. And I feel like that became such a big goal in my head that when I started PF Kitchen, that was almost like, these are the organization I built PS for. You know, it wasn't so much like, now that I built it, let me go find the organizations that I can now hire from. I mean, the demand, it's endless. I wish we had more, you know, seats, and wish we had even more opening because it's such a big part of the mission. We have since opening hired over 150 individuals from various partner organizations like Bower Mission, Restore, and Defy, et cetera, et cetera. But we really want to do more, and that is like such a big, big part of the mission.
7: Incredible. I can't help but think with your contagious personality and the joy that just oozes out of you that there's some people listening today where maybe they have a passion or a vision for a mission-driven business. What would you say to them? What would be the first thing that they should do?
6: Ah, so good. I love it. It's funny, when I first brought this up to somebody who helped me start PS, from the logistics and actual starting the whole business, he said, please don't do this. but if you insist on losing all your money and do something like this, please let me help you. I think understandably, this has to be something that is really through prayer and knowing that's what you're called to. But the cool thing about, I think, starting social businesses is that you really are not alone. Even though we founded it and we had to put a lot of our own savings up front, throughout the journey, I just felt like such an abundance and outpour of support and generosity from everybody.
7: Yes.
6: The fact that we survived COVID when so many restaurants in New York City closed and the government is allowing you to walk out on your lease and just all these things that would make you make the practical decision of closing it. It really was such an outpour of people supporting us, and that's what got us to where we are today. So
7: that's
6: don't
7: incredible.
6: Feel like you have to do this alone.
7: Absolutely. Unfortunately, we're out of time, April. Thanks so much for sharing your story.
6: Thank you.
7: Folks, next time you're in Times Square, check out PS Kitchen. Back with your calls after this, 800-525-7000. 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
7: Great to have you with us today on Faith and Finance. Looks like nearly all the lines full, so we're going to try to move through as many questions as we can here. Let's go to Mississippi. Wendy, thanks for your patience. Go ahead.
13: Thank you for taking my call. My question is, I am faced with the decision of a pension plan that's being stopped at my employer, and they've given us the option to roll it into our 403B that we have with them, or taking a lump sum cash payout, which I understand has fees and penalties, taxes, those type things, or doing the annuity where you have the monthly payment. And I think that also has fees. My first instinct is just to roll it over to my 403B. And then I got to thinking, the closer it gets to the date of decision, should I take a lump sum and maybe pay off debt?
7: Mm. Yeah,
13: I don't have much debt, but I want to make the wisest decision.
7: Yeah, I appreciate that. And what did you say your age was?
13: 56.
7: Okay. And you plan on still working for the foreseeable future, correct?
13: Correct.
7: Yeah, got it. Well, it's a great question. And, you know, I would really lean strongly toward not taking anything out. We don't want to take that taxable lump sum. Because if you do, you, of course, as you said, yes, you could eliminate high interest debt potentially, but you said you don't have a whole lot, and you could get access to the money immediately. But, you know, that's going to be taxed as ordinary income, and there's going to be a 10% early withdrawal penalty because you're under 59 and a half. Not to mention just the opportunity cost, which is simply right now that's in a tax deferred environment. You can only put so much in a tax deferred environment each year. And that's a real asset because as it's invested and as it grows for the future to be available in a retirement season of life to supplement Social Security or to be used for extra spending or maybe specifically for healthcare related costs, probably your biggest risk in that season of life. As it's growing, the taxes are not placing a drag on the investments through capital gains tax because it's inside that pension, soon to be either IRA or 403B. So there's just a real benefit, Wendy, to you leaving it in that tax-deferred environment. So then the question is, okay, if I'm going to do that, do I roll it to the 403B or do I roll it to an IRA, which keeps it in that tax-deferred environment, gives you more investment choices, but with more investment choices comes more complexity. So my recommendation is going to be, you know, let's focus on getting out of debt through current cash flow and just keeping a good tab on your income and spending and try to, you know, carve out some margin to really go after that debt. But let's leave this retirement plan fully intact and roll it into that new 403B. That's going to keep everything simple because everything's in one place, both your pension money and then your future salary deferral retirement contributions to that new 403B all in one place. That means one statement. That 403B probably has a limited menu of investment options, which just simplifies things a bit. And it keeps everything focused toward growing for the future so that you're going to have that nest egg down the road. And I think you'll be glad you did. Does that make sense, though?
13: It did. It made 100% sense. And that's good. Where I was leaning. I just wanted some confirmation that I was doing the right thing.
7: Yes, ma'am. I think you're making a great decision. Your instinct was right. And if I can help further along the way, don't hesitate to reach out. Lord bless you, Wendy. Thanks for being on the program today. Call anytime. Let's see, going down to Kansas. Hey, Paul, how can I help you, sir?
14: Yes, thank you for taking my call. My question is about a donor-advised fund. I use that fund in order to do my charitable contributions. And so I set up the gifting online through the brokerage donor-advised fund. And I can it gives me options how to direct the gift. Like I can give it to a church or you know, other entities, but
7: yeah.
14: With my church, I can give it to the general fund or a building fund. It has various different options, like missions, for example.
7: Yeah.
14: And my specific question today is with regard to a summer mission trip. Our church sponsors, or people at church sponsor, summer mission trips where people will go for a week or a couple weeks, and they send out letters to people, and then people like myself may sponsor them. But the brokerage website doesn't offer that kind of a detail. I'm wondering, is it legal from the IRS standpoint to contribute from a donor advised fund directly to an individual going on a mission trip, or should it just go to the general missions fund?
7: Yeah, it's a great question. And that's really what it's going to come down to. Is there anything that prohibits you from giving from a donor advised fund? And ultimately, it's the donor advised fund sponsor that has to make the gift. You're just making a recommendation. But as long as it fits within the IRS rules and regs, you know, normally they just, you know, do whatever you request that they do as the one who opened the account. But in terms of, you know, you being able to give to a designated fund, there is not any issue with that, so long as the designated fund is used for the nonprofit purpose of the 501c3, in this case, the church, which it would be to fund missions, but also that you don't get a personal benefit and that you're not naming the recipient of the gift. So I think that's where we'd come, you know, there may be an issue. Can you give to XYZ Church - Mission Fund generally, and then it's used for their tax-exempt purpose, and they make the decision on who gets it? Yes. Can you give it to XYZ Church - Billy's mission trip? No. That would be, you know, where there's a personal benefit there. So I think what you need to do is, if you can't provide some sort of notation on the donor advised fund gift on the brokerage firm's portal, then you would just want to call the church and let them know that the gift is coming and that's your intent as the donor, and they would likely honor that. So I can't see any reason why you couldn't accomplish this. The IRS certainly wouldn't prohibit you as long as you meet the criteria I just mentioned.
14: Okay, well, thanks. Then the church won't be doing anything wrong if they get a recommendation from me for, say, a trip to a certain country, and they know that it's a two-week short-term mission trip.
7: No, I don't think there should be any issue there. I mean, normally it would be a little more broad than that, but again, I don't think there's any problem as long as you're not giving it through a donor advised fund mechanism with the intent of it ultimately landing on you know, for the benefit of a particular individual that you're trying to direct funds to. But if you're giving it generally to the church for a mission trip, and they're ultimately selecting who the recipient or recipients are, then I think you're in the clear there. But you're going to want to talk to the church and talk to your brokerage fund firm just to make sure you get that squared away. All right?
14: Okay, thank you.
7: All right. God bless you, my friend.
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16: Hi, I'm Todd Nettleton, and this is the Voice of the Martyrs Radio. Aaron followed God's call to reach forgotten communities in the heart of Mexico, a region riddled with drug cartels, fear, and hostility toward the gospel. The risk Aaron and ministry workers face is great. They've been, quote, escorted by dark-windowed cars and even drones, and caught in the crossfire of rival drug lords. Amid danger and fear, Aaron found people desperate for hope. With limited access to other churches or believers, they're the church of the forgotten. In a recent interview, Aaron said Jesus left the 99 for the one, so it's worth it. Pray the true hope of Jesus reaches the heart of Mexico.
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18: American family, news on the hour. I'm Chad Groening. Saudi Arabia and the Iran-backed Houthis in Yemen continue to trade strikes as concerns grow about the conflict expanding. Fox's Trey Inks is in Tel Aviv, Israel, with the latest.
19: Iran-backed Houthis launched more attacks against Saudi Arabia overnight, firing a ballistic missile at the capital of Riyadh. The Houthis are threatening to escalate the already volatile situation, warning foreign airlines against using Saudi airspace or airports. Saudi Arabia has issued a notice to airmen suspending operations at the airport for the remainder of the week. The question here is if the United States could get more directly involved, possibly launching strikes against the Houthis. Today, the Saudis' military issued an evacuation order for the Yemeni oil company, a Houthi-controlled facility. The Houthis quickly responded, issuing an evacuation for the Aramco facility in Saudi Arabia.
18: The Houthis have been trying to disrupt shipping through the Red Sea, which is used by Saudi Arabia to export oil and for ships from many other nations transiting the Suez Canal. Demonstrators in France are protesting once again to call for more education funding and better learning conditions. Fox's Jeff Paul is in Paris with the latest.
20: There are more trade unions and political groups involved in the cause, but they are still pushing for improved conditions in French schools. For the last few weeks, students have been blockading schools, just saying that their schools aren't good enough. Last week, France's education minister did meet the protesters halfway, saying that they will be adding 3,000 more teachers to fill some of those staffing gaps. But a lot of the students we've spoke to say that is just not enough. The president of France, Emmanuel Macron, though, has spoken out about the demonstrations, basically saying that he's listening to them, but he is urging calm. And he says that any sort of violence that you might be seeing out in the streets is unacceptable.
18: Thousands of people, mostly minors, have been arrested since the protests began last month, and police have faced backlash over their treatment of protesters. Voters will decide in less than a month which party will have control of Congress after the midterm elections. House Speaker Mike Johnson claims on Fox's America's Newsroom Republicans are campaigning in states like Texas, where they've historically won not because those states are at risk, but because of redistricting efforts.
21: We have new territory. We have even incumbents who are moved into areas that have brand new voters. So we've got to do all the fundamentals and do it right. It requires us to be everywhere.
18: President Trump is also campaigning in Ohio, Alaska, Arizona, and Montana, where the races appear to be competitive, even though the president won those states in 2024. The party in power has historically lost congressional seats in the midterm elections. A poll from a conservative group at Yale finds undergraduate American college students prefer socialism over capitalism by a 14-point margin. and 1 in 5 say America deserved 9/11. AFN's Steve Jordahl reports.
0: The Buckley Institute, a group dedicated to promoting intellectual diversity and freedom of speech at Yale University, sampled 800 college students across the country and found that 42% say they would rather live under a socialist system versus just 28% who said they prefer a capitalist one. Alex McFarland of Truth for a New Generation says that proves they know nothing about either economic theory.
1: Our nation has produced more wealth, taken more people from peasantry to prosperity. Our nation has had more innovation, more millionaires, more technology, more achievement.
0: The 14-point spread is the largest in the 5 years the question's been asked, and only the third time socialism has led capitalism. McFarland is nonplussed.
1: The young people that are enamored with socialism, they don't know what they're doing. So socialism is slavery, not liberation.
0: The survey found students say they support free speech, but in the same survey, almost half said it's sometimes appropriate to shout down speakers, and 45% agree that physical violence can sometimes be justified to stop what they see as hate speech.
1: The intellectual cancer called critical race theory is breeding a nation of toddlers, adult brats pitching tantrums, demanding what they think is fair.
0: I'm Steve Jordahl.
18: And that is American Family News on the Hour. I'm Chad Groening.
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26: Welcome to What's Drip. This is Wretched Radio. We are the program that is on fleek. Baby, we are fire. This show slaps.
27: No, stop.
26: Low key?
27: Stop. Just stop. I don't know what you're trying to do, but just stop.
26: That's because you're not hip, cool, and relevant like I am. Duh. I'm using the lingo that the kids use these days to describe what is trendy. We are drip here at Wretched Radio. I use the AI machine. I have no idea what any of these, but on fleek is still a cool word. I thought that was so 2010, Daddy-O. Looking extremely good, sharp, or well put together. All of these terms about trendy have everything to do with fashion, don't you know? And by the way, Jimmy, your eyebrows are not on fleek.
27: They are a little bushy.
26: Often applied to eyebrows or fashion. To be on fleek is to look extremely good, sharp, or well put together. I'm afraid your eyebrows do not pass the fleek test, but we do here at Wretched. Why? Because we got your trends, Daddy-O.
27: Got something.
26: Hep cat. I think that's what. Hep cat. I'm about as current as, I don't know, like the Beatles, somewhere in that realm. Let's start with trend number one, shall we? He's all the rage. He's John Mark Comer. He's written 8 best-selling books. 2025 Christian Book of the Year. It's called Practicing the Way. His new book is titled Into the Quiet. You need to become like a desert father. You need to become a monastic. You need to get alone with your thoughts and go exploring the internal you of your selfness. And when you do, you'll come out on the other side with revelations and an understanding of reality, and life will be grand, supposedly. He's all the rage, and he just wrote an article in the Christian Post where he went on a 21-day retreat, and he quotes himself saying, "It nearly broke me." You go alone, 21 days, no phone, no computer, email, internet, books, alcohol, no contact with people, except with a clinical psychologist. Hello, I'm sorry. What's a Christian author doing with a clinical psychologist? Where he went and talked about his father wounds and his relationship with his mother. And they would do that for an hour a day. Then he would have to journal, and then he had to sit all alone with his thoughts. Why? Now, because John Mark Comer is a big fan of the desert. He writes so himself. The desert. If only people knew the power of the desert. What is he referring to? The desert fathers. These are the Christian mystics. These are the, be alone with your thoughts and meditate on the nothingness, and then you'll come to some sort of truth reality. The desert teaches by subtraction, he writes, by stripping things away until the soul is naked before its maker. So what do you have to do? Go on a 21-day retreat in this instance, being stripped of everything, and then apparently then you stand naked before God, who knows everything, and you come to some sort of revelation about yourself. He writes, in the desert, and please note, I'm not picking something out that's fringy here. I'm telling you, this is all the rage these days. In the desert, all our props, our coping mechanisms, our escapist behaviors, our cultural narcotics, all the things we use to numb our pain and hide from the reality of our lives are burned away and our souls are laid bare. Yep, your soul is laid bare. Your mind is wide open because you've emptied it. And now I fear that you have all kinds of vulnerabilities for all kinds of bad spirits that would like to get in there. Until you go into the desert, you don't really know what's in you. Yeah, I do, because I read my Bible, and it tells me what's in me, that my members, my flesh, has not been glorified yet, so I'm still fully capable of sin. I don't need to go to a 21-day retreat. Personally, I don't need a John Mark Comer book to tell me how to empty my mind so that I can come to this conclusion about who I really am. The Bible tells me who I really am because the Bible knows me better than I know myself. I could go spend 81 days or however, 281 days at some sort of retreat like this. I'd probably skip the psychology part, but I would not learn more about myself than what the Bible discloses about me. Why? Because God knows us better than anyone else. I'm sorry, I can't help but be reminded of Revelation chapter 2. This is providentially the way that I end my new book, which is called Go Serve Your King, which you can buy pretty much any place these days. It's on pre-order right now. Thank you to everybody who has. If you haven't, would encourage you to do so. At the very end of the book, as a sign-off, to encourage the reader to think about eternity, to think about what is in store for us. That should be the longing of our heart. Come soon, Lord Jesus. Come quickly. Beam me out of here. I want to be with you in that place. And I talk about Revelation chapter 2. I believe I've mentioned it here before. Revelation chapter 2, you're given a white stone when you're in heaven. A white stone. It almost certainly is an allusion to the Greek white stone. So if you won some sort of sporting event, you would be given a white stone with your name on it, which would serve as a ticket to a banquet. Doesn't that sound kind of like a parallel? Well, Jesus is going to give you a white stone with not your name on it, but with your new name on it. And it is my contention, you are going to look at that stone and you are going to realize the one who wrote my new name knows me better than I know myself. That's my King. That's my Savior. That's my God who knows me better than I know myself. I don't need to go on a mind-emptying retreat to learn who that is. Here's what John Mark Comer wrote in the article. Yes, there were incredibly helpful insights gained in therapy sessions. Thank you, Gandalf. That's what he called his psychologist. I'm sure he had all kinds of insights. I'm sure the lack of digital stimulation reset my neurobiology a few notches toward health. And the daily walks on the beach were good for body and soul. But the power that really changed me and made my retreat a before-after moment in my life was simply setting myself before God, waiting there in the silence of the woods, deeply aware of my wounding and need, just listening for His voice. The only thread that could possibly lead me from the murky fog of my pain into the bright sun of a new day. Hello, Christian pastor. You pastored a church for 20 years. Bible. What about your Savior? What about the Comforter? What about the Holy Spirit? What about those, you know, biblical concepts that are actually effective? John Mark Comer, he is all the rage. And it is a trend that should be avoided. If you see this one in your church, pastor, don't be surprised if you got people in your church that are reading John Mark Comer. He is very, very trendy. And speaking of hearing from God,

0: It had some truths in it, most certainly. But it still leaves the door open that you can hear from God. You just need to know how to do it for sure. He writes, what should you do with dreams, visions, promptings, and words from the Lord? As a rule, nothing, because that's not the way he communicates anymore. He writes, these things can be supplements, but not the main dish. Well, I'm sorry. If I've got a main dish, I don't need a supplement when it comes to spiritual health and well-being. Now, he uses the term supplement. You might take vitamins, but that little tablet isn't your meal. It supplements the meal. But see, that's the issue right there. The illustration that he's using is the meal is the Bible. It doesn't need to be supplemented. Everything for life and godliness is there. And he goes on in this article to say, but hey, what you want to do, if you really think the Lord is speaking to you, make sure the Bible affirms it. Then why do I need the word from the Lord if the Bible affirms it? I just need to go read my Bible. Everything I need is there to know about myself and to know about my failures, why I do the things that I do, why my sins still linger, why my relationships are not everything that they should be. All I need to do is read the Bible, starting in Genesis, by the way. I don't need to empty my brain. I don't need to hum myself into rightly hearing from God and trying to discern, is that really you, Lord? I think that was the name of a book. Is that really you, Lord? How shaky of a foundation is that? If you want to know what to think about yourself, read your Bible. If you want to know what to think about eternity, read your Bible. If you want to know what to think about your Savior, read your Bible. Anything else is drip. This is Wretched Radio.
1: Look, I'm going to be straight with you. Every man knows what it's like to fight a battle no one else can see. You wake up, you're determined that today is going to be different. This time, you're going to be stronger than the temptation. But then evening comes, and there you are again, right back where you started. You're making promises to yourself that you already know deep down that you're not going to keep tomorrow. 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
1: Lexicon. There are many words to help us understand the nature of the Bible. Words like sufficiency. The Bible tells us everything we need to know about God. Salvation, doctrine, and life. We do not need any additional revelation to know who God is and what He requires of us. 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
2: 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That's the best I can do. 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Couldn't find a single sound effect for trendy. Couldn't find a word that even describes trendy in the cool hip vernacular of the Gen Zers. Gen Xs, where are we now? We're gonna start all over again, aren't we?
3: I think so. That's where we're headed.
2: Are the babies being born Gen A? No?
3: I don't know what they are.
2: They're gonna cop an attitude. We're the first. We're Gen A. And then we're going to just make our way through the alphabet again, but we'll all be dead by the time we get to X, Y, and Z again. This is Wretched Radio. The trends, they just keep trending, don't they? Are evangelicals not the kings of trendy? Are we not the kings and queens of what it means to just, it comes, it goes, we try this, we do that? I think we are. And you can... There was a video that we did. I can't remember, but I came up with a list of like 12 trends. And so go back. Prayer of Jabez, the ox goad of Shamnar. Wish I were making that up. Purity. The purity movement was trendy. Very, very trendy. I didn't hate everything about the purity movement, by the way. There was some stuff that was not balanced or right. But I thought a lot of it was accurate. And even well intended. If it wasn't written carefully, though, it did cause some damage to some people. But we're trendy. We like it. And what always gets me about trends, it's sort of like these supplements that you see on TV. If they work, where are they in 3 years? Where are they in 1 year? They come and they go. What's the latest, the hair replacement? You take a vitamin or you take a pill and your hair grows back. All right. Let's just see if that's around in 24 months. Something tells me it won't be. If it actually worked, if it were actually something that was efficacious, it wouldn't trend. But it does. Because those things that tend to be trendy, that don't have deep roots into history, and in our realm, of course, I'm talking about church history, theological history, they have no roots. And so the wind comes with the next trend and it uproots them, and we plant another trend, and round we go. And one of the trends that has invaded evangelical Christianity now for a long time, now this is decades, I mean, I don't mean hundreds of years, I mean decades, is getting a word from the Lord. And this is a subject that shouldn't be just treated trivially, because We want to know God's will for our lives, don't we? We want to heed His direction. We don't want to miss what God is doing in our lives. The question, of course, is how do we read those tea leaves? And the answer is you don't. You can't. We have something more sure. We have something more authoritative. We have something called the Bible. And so when people write articles, for instance, five cautions before you trust a word from the Lord, and then they say, here are five cautions, but there are obviously more, but these are really important. You've got to ask yourself the question, how sure is a word from the Lord that is not codified in the Bible? And the answer is, it's not sure at all. This particular author said, it's not healthy to seek words from the Lord. Well, why not? If He's given them, why wouldn't you ask the Lord, give me direct revelation. Give me something that's just very specific about what I'm supposed to do later today. Why wouldn't you? If a word from the Lord is actually a valid way that God communicates to us today, then why shouldn't you ask for it? Let them come in God's time if He desires to go this route. Spend significant time in God's Word as you pray and seek direction. This is the best way to determine His will. No, it's not the best way. It's the only way. And if it's the best way, why would you seek the lesser way? You've got the best way. 2, Prophetic words are often given by God at pivotal moments and are usually not normative. They come supernaturally and sporadically. How am I supposed to know? 3. Look at the, now listen how complicated this gets to make sure that you're actually hearing a word from the Lord. If somebody brings you a word, look at the character of the person sharing their heart with you. Okay. Are they using it to control or manipulate, or are they sincere? Are they mature or overly emotional? Did they see one of your social media threads? And are they possibly giving you a fake word? I don't know. I got to be Sherlock Holmes here and interrogate the person who gives me a word so that I can know for sure it's a word when I've actually got a sure word, which is leather bound and got footnotes and stuff. This happens, writes the author, more than you may realize. God may use a person with this type of gifting, but over time they begin to abuse it. And they're not as humble and gracious as they once were. As a result, they begin thinking that every impulse or thought they receive is of the Lord, but it is not. Or they give fake words in order to maintain the momentum of their ministry. How am I supposed to know? 4. I don't believe that supposed words from the Lord, from others, are to be strictly obeyed, but they should be considered. They should be tested. Okay, so if we're going to test it, I agree, we should do that. We should test anything that anybody says with the Bible. So if the Bible affirms what they're saying, guess what? I didn't need them saying that. If they disagree with what the Bible says, then I shouldn't be listening to them. Either way, my source for truth is the Bible. 5. What they are sharing with you must come under God's word. Prophetic words are not above or equal to Scripture. Okay. Then why would we want the lesser? We need to be celebrating that we've got God's word. We have his the mind of God so that we can read it. And we can read it in a most enjoyable fashion. It's not just this fact, fact, fact, fact, fact, fact, fact. It's just a delight to read. And it's everything we need for life and godliness. Speaking of trendy, here's another one. This article was written in archive.is. It's telling the story of a woman who started doing mindfulness, doing meditation. She was into Buddhism. She grew up an Episcopalian, but she started doing meditation. And I share this because the trend of mindfulness has not gone away. It is still out there, and it is in your public school. Don't think for a second it's not. Go sleuthing. I'm telling you, it's probably there. We calm the kids down. We have them empty their brains. We have, shh, just breathe, kids, just breathe. What are they doing? A form of mindfulness. This woman, her last name is Britton, B-R-I-T-T-O-N, was a doctoral candidate in clinical psychology at the University of Arizona. She decided to do a study to show how wonderful meditation is, how it improves sleep. Guess what she discovered? It doesn't. It made their sleep worse. And it set her on a course of trying to discover, well, what else is there about mindfulness? Because it is a multi-billion dollar industry. And it says that it can fix everything. Your anxiety, your chronic pain, alcohol abuse, whatever your ailment is, meditation, mindfulness will fix it. And she started talking to more people and realizing, there's problems with mindfulness. She moved to Rhode Island, began her clinical residency at Brown University's Warren Elpert Medical School. She was working 12-hour days and doing her mindfulness. One night after meditating on her balcony for an hour, she went back inside and noticed her house felt like someone else's home. A picture with her two friends looked like a picture of three people she happened to know. Huh? She decided to take a walk, and as she strolled the streets of Providence, she felt like a bird sitting on her own shoulder, watching herself. She walked into a crêperie where she noticed two people arguing. When they both turned and glared at her, she thought, oh, I forgot that I'm a person. She was experiencing what they called dissociation. Britton began dissociating a few times a week. Couldn't drive because she couldn't sense if it was her body, where it began and where it ended. She watched a sappy commercial and didn't realize her face was soaking wet with tears. She felt porous, like other people's states of mind were her own. In other words, meditation was freaking her out. When she told other teachers about this, they went, Yeah, well, that's actually a good thing. You're riding the ox backward, a Buddhist term. And so she started doing more and more studies and discovered some of the effects of mindfulness are the effects of psychedelics that messes with your brain. And because centuries ago, it was only monks that did this, and they experienced very weird things. She came up with a big study, and wow, did she get pilloried for it? Because some of the effects of mindfulness, fear, anxiety, panic, paranoia, changes in motivation or goals experienced by 80% of people. Smaller numbers reported experiencing delusions, hallucinations, physical pain, rage, and suicidality. They lasted for somewhere between 1 and 3 years. She found that 1 in 10 people that who have meditated have some sort of an effect. A Clemson University study did ditto. Increase in distress. A 2020 study, 3 to 7% of school teachers and university students in the UK who took mindfulness class reported unpleasant experiences, and on and on and on it goes. Why? Because mindfulness isn't biblical. Christians don't empty their minds. We fill our minds with truth, which, by the way, did you notice a connection to the John Mark Comer practice of emptying your mind? Dangers abound when you empty your mind and don't fill it with biblical truth. In other words, danger, Will Robinson, whenever you see something trendy. This is Wretched Radio.
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7: That's where I think we need to go back to our political triage. 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
9: Attributes of God. What does it mean to say God is righteous? He is the standard of what is right and good. He is in strict adherence to his moral law, and he is the source of righteousness through Jesus Christ for every sinner who repents and puts their trust in Christ. 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
2: Hey, Jimmy.
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2: What's new?
3: Not much, Todd. What's new with you?
2: Thank you for asking. I didn't think that was going to work. It did. This is Wretched Radio. What's new? I got a stack of new things here. We're looking at trends, and wow, do we evangelicals love trends. They come and they go, and most of them, frankly, I wish they never come in through the front door. And it's always good when they're very short-lived, because wow, we do tend to be a trendy denomination, don't we? And here's a trend that I've noticed as of late that I think We need to be really sensitive and thoughtful about, we need to be careful about this particular trend, because I do believe there can be a time and a place. I do think that there are times that we need to be sensitive and thoughtful, and maybe there are just plain times when we need to zip it. But having said that, I've noticed a bit of a trend that when a false teacher dies, somebody who is a rank heretic, somebody who has bilked people out of millions of dollars, most evangelicals, they don't say anything about it. That's probably the wise position. I don't think it's a sin to even call them out, even if they're just being buried, because false teachers are reprehensible. But I've noticed that there are some evangelicals, they feel the need to comment on the death of a high-profile false teacher, and they kind of just water it down. Well, you know, that was, wish that they hadn't, but there was this. I don't think that that is correct. I think silence is far superior than trying to water down the impact of a false teacher. I took a moment in preparation for Sunday's sermon at Alpharetta Bible Church to take a look at all of the ways that God describes false teachers. The Bible is not silent. I actually asked the AI machine. It couldn't give me an answer, but it thought about 400 verses in the Bible address false teachers. It was a guess. I think there's more, honestly, because, for instance, you've got the entire 2 Peter is about it. Jude is about false teachers. Every book in the New Testament, shy of Philemon, talks about false teachers and false teachings. And it doesn't just begin in the New Testament. It is in the Old Testament where God talks very negatively about false teachers. And so I compiled a list of all the descriptors of false teachers, and I'm telling you, the Lord did not hold back at all. Here's a short list. I shortened the list because there's some of them are repetitive. You know, they're false prophets, false teachers. How's about prophets of deception? They're deceivers. Lying prophets. Hosea 9:7, they're fools. Hosea 9:7 says they're demented, adulterers, Jeremiah 23, polluted. Here's one, Jeremiah 23:14. They're like the inhabitants of Sodom and Gomorrah. And you go, wait, what? Does that mean they were gay? Not necessarily. What it means is their sensuality was as uncontrolled, unbridled, as the sinners in Sodom and Gomorrah, because that's what 2 Peter 2 talks about. They're unbridled lusts. And it's always three motivators of the false teacher. It is sensuality lust, it is lust for money, or it's lust for power/fame. That's it. That's what they're after. And that means these people are not nice. They don't do some good stuff, but they had some false teaching. No, they're bad. They're bad. They're very, very bad. They're wolves. According to Ezekiel 22, Jesus said that too, didn't he? They're roaring lions. Merchants of souls. That's Ezekiel 13. That's the King James Version language. It's also 2 Peter 2, 3. They make merchandise out of souls. They treat your eternal soul like it's nothing but a commodity. I sell it so I can get some money so I can live licentiously. Do these sound like decent people to you? They're not. They're not. And that's why when one of these guys or gals passes, if you don't want to be politically incorrect and say these things about them, then don't say anything at all. But don't kind of water it down. Well, we mourn the passing of. No. No. I mean, we're not thrilled that anybody who's a false teacher dies and goes to hell. But we're not going to say polite things for the sake of being politically correct when the Lord's attitude is so negative toward false teachers. They're whitewashed walls, Ezekiel 13. Jesus said they're whitewashed tombs. They're rebellious. Jesus said they're ravenous wolves, hypocrites, blind guides, blind fools, serpents, brood of vipers, sons of hell. Hello. Enemies of the cross of Christ. That's what makes them so wicked. They're enemies of the cross of Christ. They teach destructive heresies. They teach falsehoods that divide and destroy and that make a mess out of a local church. And the Lord doesn't like that because false teachers destroy, Jesus builds. They're servants of Satan, according to 2 Corinthians 11:15. Men of depraved mind, liars, accursed, Galatians 1. Unreasoning animals. What's the Lord's attitude about false teachers? Well, you know, they did some good stuff, and, you know, we'll mourn the loss of. Doesn't seem to be the same attitude, does it? They're stains, blemishes, accursed children, slaves of corruption, ungodly persons, hidden reefs, clouds without water, dogs, swine. What is God's attitude toward false teachers? It's anything but positive. It's anything but neutral. The trend of trying not to say anything negative about somebody, okay, if you think that that's wisdom being applied, I will not argue with you. Genuinely, I will not argue with you. If you think, you know, now's not the time to be calling that dead false teacher a dog, okay, I won't argue with you. But don't say neutral things. Don't say kind things. Don't say good things. Did you know that the Word Faith industry, the prosperity gospel, is a $1 billion enterprise? Do you know how much these false teachers rake in? Some of them are bringing in over $100 million a year. Their homes, you could fit my home, your home, Jimmy's home, your neighbor's home, into one home. They're living lavishly. And what is the effect? It's not just that they're stealing money. It is the broken hearts behind the stealing. Because the people who give it to get stuff. And it doesn't deliver. And what do? They become bitter. And they become angry. And they become hurt. Some family bank accounts have been fully depleted by grandparents that give it all away to a false teacher. These people are not nice. The trend of being neutral in the death of a false teacher, I think it's a trend. It's got to go. Here's another trend for you to consider, written by Andrew Walker, one of our fellows here at Fortis Institute. It's titled in WNG World Magazine, Michael Scott's Christian Nationalism. This is an article that I think every Christian should read. And because once again, I believe it is time to put a stake into Christian nationalism and say, it's done. It's done. It's had its run. It's done. It's been found wanting. It isn't biblical. Historically, it has been, to say it's been problematic in its purest form is quite an understatement. Christian nationalism, This is what he's writing about. It's Michael Scott's Christian Nationalism. If you don't know who Michael Scott is, I didn't either. But he's a character in The Office, that sitcom, and he needs to declare bankruptcy. And so he goes in front of the office and he says, okay, everyone, I declare bankruptcy. Everyone looks around like, what? One of his colleagues replies, I just wanted you to know that you can't say the word bankruptcy and expect anything to happen. And he replies, I didn't say it. I declared it. As if to make it so, I declared bankruptcy. Andrew Walker writes this, since roughly 2021, American evangelicalism, at least the very online subset, has been engulfed in the conversation about Christian nationalism, and it has not progressed beyond the level of speculation. If anything, writes Andrew Walker, the conversation has accelerated the balkanization of evangelicalism, unearthed tawdry undercurrents fixated on bloodlines, embraced utilitarian tactics at the expense of the fruit of the Spirit, and myopically reduced a soul-saving faith to political captivity. In other words, it's been on the table long enough to be examined. We've done that examining work, and I think it's time to wave goodbye to Christian nationalism. And one of the reasons that I think it's important to say goodbye to this trend, not because it is a heresy, but because it accomplishes that which heresy and destructive heresies always accomplishes, and that is division and destruction. This is coming into churches, and a lot of pastors are getting blindsided by it. and it's causing division and sex, and it's causing people to leave and do spin-off churches because at the core of their unity is Christian nationalism. And I think Andrew Walker has a good word for us. It's time to say goodbye to the trend of Christian nationalism. This is Wretched Radio.
8: 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Seriously, I mean it. Thank you so much for being a part of what we do here at Fortis Institute, not just with Wretched Radio, but with all of our other content that we're producing on a daily basis. 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And the reason that we are able to continue doing this at the level that we've been doing it is because of our gospel partners. Men and women just like you who have linked arms with us and give to this ministry so that we can stay on the air and reach more people in more places all over the world. And so if our ministry has ever been a source of encouragement for you, would you consider joining us as an ongoing monthly gospel partner? You can get all of the answers to all of the questions that you likely have at fortisinstitute.org right now. Wretched. Amazing grace. Amazing gospel. History is full of kings, and every single one of those kings, well, they're gone now, except one. One king continues to reign, and Exalt the King with Todd Friel is a weekly podcast about that very king. Todd is the pastor of Alpharetta Bible Church, and every single week, he takes a passage of scripture and he preaches it the way it was meant to be preached, until you can see Jesus in all of his beauty and glory. 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So come and hear for yourself what happens when the Word of God lifts Christ up where he belongs. Exalt the King with Todd Friel. 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
9: Names of God. One name the Bible gives to God is the Greek word despotes, which means absolute ruler. Despotes is related to the English word despot. As absolute ruler, God has ownership rights over all mankind. Yet our Master and Lord Jesus Christ became a man, suffered, and died on the cross for his people. The absolute ruler is also our example of ultimate humility. This is Wretched Radio with Todd Friel.
2: Fire from an unlikely source. This is Wretched Radio. Andrew Walker, he's from Southern Seminary. He's also a Fortis Fellow. He's not just a nice guy. He's a thoughtful thinker. He's a writer who does not try to set the paper on fire with using hyperbolic language, being acerbic, or being unnecessarily aggressive. He's generous. He's considerate. He's thoughtful. But his article titled Michael Scott's Christian Nationalism has become a cesspool of resentment, nativism, and pugilism. That's about as hot as Andrew Walker has ever written. And that is an indicator that I believe that it is time that we have a different conversation about Christian nationalism. And I think that we need to start calling for people to get off the Christian nationalism train and get on board with the Great Commission train. Let's get back to church business. Let's get back to proclaiming the excellencies of Jesus Christ. Let's stop these conversations that, according to Andrew Walker, and I agree with him, not that he needs my agreement, they're going nowhere. Let me share with you from the title of the article, Michael Scott's Christian Nationalism, which is Michael Scott on The Office declaring bankruptcy by saying, I declare bankruptcy. I mean, I really, really declared it. Well, you can declare it, but that doesn't make it so. And you can declare Christian nationalism, but that's not going to make it happen, or that doesn't make it reality. From his article, not a single mainstream institution, whether political or ecclesial, has been captured by an explicit commitment to Christian nationalism. Barring genuine revolution, there is a greater chance of an AI apocalypse than there is of Christian nationalism taking effect over a nation of 340 million people in the form of presidents calling synods, arresting blasphemers, executing heretics. Might I add, taking away the vote from women. There is absolutely nope. I would add this also for some Christian nationalists. Jewish people can't hold political office. This is a non-starter, this movement. It's going nowhere. This is not going to happen. Walker writes, there is absolutely no political will to enact a Christian nationalist agenda. We are absolutely no closer in 2026 to enacting anything resembling a Christian nationalist agenda. It is hard to see this conversation as little more than an unnecessary distraction at this point. I agree. We've been distracted long enough. Souls are dying. I get it. Politics are important to a degree. But would you affirm this math with me? Would you, for the sake of one soul not going to hell, lose every political election for the rest of your life? For one soul? If that were the math, it's a simple illustration. But I hope that every Christian would say one soul is that valuable. That one soul is that valued. That's why we go and we preach the gospel, so that soul can hear about King Jesus and get saved. And I would wouldn't we be willing to forfeit virtually anything for the salvation of one? He writes this in his article titled Michael Scott's Christian Nationalism. Not that Christians engaging in politics is a distraction, but that theorizing about a would-be government that requires a return to 1789 conditions is futile. Right now, it only divides Christians on secondary and tertiary matters by ratcheting up the discourse. What's worse, what follows in the rafters of Christian nationalism is, in some cases, a cesspool of resentment, nativism, and pugilism. It's not good for churches. It's bad for churches. Andrew Walker, objections I've never had adequately answered about Christian nationalism. I've had tons of them, because it rests on an overrealized eschatology. It rests on immediate triumph, only to deliver frustration and disappointment. It is political idealism at the expense of political realism. It denies the pervasive reality of the antithesis. It downplays the doctrine of sin, believing that those vested with articulated and imposing Christian nationalism have finally figured out the proper formula to enact it, without repeating the parade of horribles that accompanied Christian establishment throughout history. You cannot cite one instance of Christian nationalism working in history any more than you can cite communism working anywhere. You can't find it. And to those who would say, well, it just hasn't been done right. Well, okay, what do we say to the communist who says that? Well, it hasn't succeeded yet because it just hasn't been done right. We mock that defense, don't we? And if you don't mind me saying so, I don't care to pay the price of admission to see another round of Christian nationalism. European soil is bloodstained because of Christian nationalism. It has been tried. It has been found wanting. And more than that, the Bible simply does not support it. Can we please get back to good old-fashioned religion? Can we get back to proclaiming the good news that Jesus Christ died for sinners? Can we get back to focusing on the local church and the unity of the body? Because Christian nationalism, I believe it's a pipe dream. It's unbiblical. and it is not strengthening local churches. It's destroying some local churches. Speaking of trends, we are currently having a rather trendy conversation, which I only hope will end when we come down on the right side of the coin of the subject of capital punishment. There are two cases right now. The Krista Pike case, 1995, she tortured and murdered a 19-year-old woman, and she was going to be put down, but somehow they were able to botch it. Would love to know how that actually happened. And of course, now people are talking about how cruel the death penalty is. No, it is not. It is not. Pope Leo, the XIV, he said this. This was from his remarks last year. Someone who says, I'm against abortion, but says, I'm in favor of the death penalty is not really pro-life. That is a clueless statement, or that is a willfully ignorant statement, with all due respect, which I have none for the office of the papacy. I'm against abortion, but I'm in favor of the death penalty is not really pro-life. Then he really hasn't studied the issue, has he? I don't know what he's reading, but it certainly isn't the Bible. The biblical case for capital punishment, it is all about the value of life. Genesis 9:6, whoever sheds human blood by humans shall their blood be shed. For in the image of God has God made mankind. There it is. That's the death penalty is all about the elevation of Imago Dei. Do not desire the death penalty for somebody like this woman who is satanic is entirely abiblical. This is from Not the Bee. The severity of the offense is connected to the value of what was destroyed. And human beings alone bear the image of God. Therefore, when you've taken something so valuable, there is an extremely high price. Now, the other conversation sparker is, of course, the Fort Hood shooter, Nidal Hassan, is supposedly going to be executed via the firing squad. And they're even talking about doing it in public. Well, guess what? The U.S. Conference of Catholic Bishops denounced the plan. That tells you it's a pretty good plan right there. An archbishop, a president, an archbishop of Oklahoma City said he learned the decision. He learned of the decision with shock and great sorrow. What about the 13 people who were murdered? What about the 32 people that were wounded? Any shock and great sorrow for them and their families? He called it a barbaric promotion of a culture of death. No, it's not. It's a culture of life. That life is valuable. He cited Romans 12:17 of all verses against returning evil for evil. You're right, individually, but that's why we have Romans 13. It's a government that has been given the authority as a minister of God to bear the sword, to execute people. This is Chris Ann Murphy from the Catholic Mobilizing Network. She said that the broadcast would recall lynchings in U.S. history. Well, no, they wouldn't, because those were people doing very sinful things based on somebody's skin color. This is the government utilizing the sword that it has been empowered to use by God himself as a minister of justice so that you and I can live peacefully. And this is on and on. The Episcopal Church's presiding bishop, the Most Reverend Sean Rowe, said a live broadcast of a firing squad is reprehensible in the extreme. No. Killing 13 people and wounding 32 others, that's reprehensible in the extreme. And it will morally injure all those taking part. No, it's not going to morally injure me. It's going to help me to have confidence that my government is serious about keeping us safe. That my government is actually, whether willingly or knowingly or not, is affirming what Scripture says, that human life is valuable because God values it. The death penalty should not be a trendy conversation. And I never like to tell pastors what to say from the pulpit if the text ain't preaching about it, but should you have the opportunity, sir, inform your congregation that the death penalty is God's idea. It starts in Genesis 9. It predates the Mosaic Covenant. It's affirmed in the Mosaic Covenant, but it is also affirmed again in the New Testament in Romans 13. And if we would actually get back to the death penalty when being done swiftly, not 20 years later, I'm telling you, that's going to show people that life is valuable. And if you take one, yours will be owed. And you watch what happens. The murder rate will come down. That would be a good trend. And until tomorrow, go serve your king.
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12: This is American Family News. I'm Robert Thornton. Vice President J.D. Vance was on the campaign trail in Texas today. Speaking in Tyler in East Texas, Vance urged residents not to vote for Democrat James Tallarico for Senate. The vice president insisted the Democrat candidate is not a moderate and is currently plotting to seize power for the far left.
13: Tallarico may pretend to be a moderate in his TV advertisements, but ladies and gentlemen, we know from his record that he is a fake and he is a fraud. On no issue will he ever dissent from AOC or Rashida Tlaib, or Chuck Schumer, and the rest of the crazies.
12: And Tallarico's opponent, Texas Republican Senate candidate Ken Paxton, was at the rally for Vance and had this to say about Tallarico.
14: Because he knows that if we talk about his record, you won't vote for him. And so he's changing all of the positions. Do you all know what he actually does for a living? He is a DEI consultant. He goes to school districts, and he helps them become woke. That's his job. And he also tried to pass a bill that would have forced school districts to hire his company and companies like his.
12: Tallarico has accused Paxton of being corrupt and unwilling to stand up to President Trump. Most polls show Tallarico ahead of Paxton. U.S. Ambassador to Greece Kimberly Guilfoyle has resigned amid allegations that she used her position to sell political influence. Here's Fox's David Spunt.
15: We're now hearing from the outgoing ambassador, Kimberly Guilfoyle, in a lengthy public post. She denies the allegations against her, putting out that statement on social media. It reads in part, quote, "These allegations are false, and I intend to vigorously defend my name, my reputation, and my integrity. I have dedicated my professional life to fighting for justice, standing up for what is right, and defending the values that make America exceptional." The Wall Street Journal is reporting that Guilfoyle offered to use her influence inside the Trump administration to pay off her $100,000 credit card bill. GOP donor Eric Dieters says that he was promised access for money by Guilfoyle.
12: Dieters now says he plans to sue Guilfoyle for defamation in the wake of her resignation. Uncertainty surrounds President Trump's recent call for an energy ceasefire between Russia and Ukraine. More from AFN's Chris Woodward.
16: During a segment on Washington Watch, Stephen E. Moore, founder of the Ukraine Freedom Project, said that while Kyiv is open to stopping attacks on energy infrastructure, Russia's Vladimir Putin has shown zero interest in honoring a truce.
17: And you see this time, the president called for an energy ceasefire. And the Ukrainians are like, great, when does it start? And then Putin, 14 hours later, launches an attack on an energy plant in Ukraine.
16: Moore also criticized a recent agreement allowing Russian diesel into global markets, arguing it provides a critical financial lifeline to Moscow while doing little to help American consumers, all while Russian forces continue targeting civilians with Iranian-designed drones.
17: So it's a really good deal for Putin. Not a great deal for U.S. consumers, and it's a really bad deal for those people on the other end of these Russian-produced Iranian-designed drones.
16: Addressing calls for elections in Ukraine, Moore stressed that voting is impossible without a secured ceasefire, warning that polling stations would become prime targets for Russian strikes. I'm Chris Woodward.
12: Moisture from Hurricane Simon is fueling a cross-country multi-day flood threat from Texas to Illinois. Simon is located off the coast of western Mexico. Fox Weather's Britta Merwin.
18: This is the difference maker. So we have all this moisture from Simon, which is a hurricane right now off the coast of Mexico. It's crazy how close that eyewall is to Mexico, by the way. If you're a weather enthusiast, you've probably been geeking out over the satellite images coming in from Simon. But because of the atmospheric setup, we have this big dip in the jet stream over the west coast and a ridge of high pressure in the southeast. We have a conveyor belt. And that conveyor belt is drawing up that moisture from Hurricane Simon and dumping it into these traditionally dry areas. So that's what's going to lead partially to the severe weather setup, but also the flood setup.
12: That's a wrap on news this time around. We invite you to find more news online at AFN.net. 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I'm Robert Thornton.
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24: What is the one thing, right, that God has done in your life that you've never really, when you think about it, properly thanked him for? Gratitude is such an amazing thing to think about, and we are headed from October into November. Quickly, it will be Thanksgiving. And that idea of gratitude, Stu's new book, right, Thanks Living, that we're all looking forward to reading, if you haven't read it yet, it's now available, Thanks Living. So, you know, what in your life, if you think about it, you know, it's something to just ponder, right? Because you remember the 10 lepers that happened in the book of Luke, chapter 17. There were 10 that were healed, but only one came back to give thanks. What might that one thing be for you that you've never really properly given thanks for? Well, we're excited because we are giving thanks for a great event that is coming up in Layton, Utah, the Imperials, right? They have got Gratitude United. It's a gratitude experience is coming up Saturday, November 14th. So that's kind of around the corner. And we want to make you aware of that. We've hopefully got Rick Evans and the Imperials coming on with us to talk about that event. But, you know, as you think about your own idea of thanks living, you know, I can just tell you, I just got back from vacation with my own family, an amazing opportunity to spend some time with my grandkids and how grateful I am for them. So, you know, it's pretty cool that God has given the Imperials this amazing career. I think the hits are countless. And now they have a chance for Gratitude United again.
25: I got it.
24: Coming up to, hey, Stu. Apparently you're on the air.
26: Hey, Robbie, there's no greater thing than gratitude, but you can't have gratitude without grace. And this concert that we're promoting that's going to be in Utah and coming to an area near you is very powerful. Everyone's heard of the Imperials. They're a legendary group. Well, they're back together, and Brother Pat, who's going to call in just a second, is going to tell you all about it. And Robbie, one of your good friends just wrote a book about the power of gratitude.
24: Yeah, that's what I just said.
26: He's a little crazy, you know, but he does talk about the Christian car guy in chapter 7.
24: That's true.
26: And how you, in your dark moment, on the table, it's pitch black in there. You got stuff going on in your brain. You got doctors with scapulas and stuff ready to tear you apart. And you were grateful in that moment when a nurse, like an angel, held your hand. Remember that, Robbie?
24: Of course. I do. I was just talking about how grateful I am for the experience I just had with my grandsons. But this particular one you're talking about, Stu, I was actually had an infection in my brain, and what they called a staph infection. And I was waiting for a room because they rushed me in for surgery, and something happened where they couldn't get me into the operating room. And they couldn't give me any more medicine to try to stop the pain. And I was almost unconscious just from the pain. I wish I almost had been unconscious, but it was just brutal. But all of a sudden, Ramona Seacrest came, that nurse you're talking about, and she was in my Sunday school class. And she said, Robbie, I'm not going to say a word. I'm just going to hold your hand because I know your head hurts. But it was as if God had sent her specifically for me. That's what you're talking about. And talking about being grateful, it is definitely one of the most grateful things I can ever remember. And you know, obviously the opportunity to do this show and so many others on the Truth Network is to be around somebody who teaches Thanksgiving so much. Stu, you're still with me.
26: You turn Thanksgiving, Robbie, into Thanksgiving. And I'm not telling you too much, but I was just on one of the largest Christian radio shows in the world. They read the book multiple times. And of all the things they asked me about, they're like, who is this Christian car guy and what happened to him? And I was able to recount the whole stories in the book, mythanksliving.com. But this is a night to celebrate gratitude with the Imperials in Salt Lake City in November. Russ East, I think, has just called in. You got to talk, Russ. We got to hear from you. We got Pat calling in from the Imperials, and they got one of their lead band members.
24: Robbie, this is a gratitude jamboree
26: right here, brother. I'm telling you.
24: I'm wondering if we might be having a phone issue because we got your call. I sent them the number. You sent them the number. I gave them the direct number. We've got no listeners calling in yet either. So maybe that's the issue, too. Well, here we go. We got a call. This could be it. Finally.
26: This is it, man. This is big time. Well, bless you, man.
24: Thank you, Stu.
26: Appreciate you,
24: thank
26: brother.
24: You for calling in
26: jump.
24: And help.
26: Yeah,
24: I know.
26: Sure. All right. I'm grateful for you, and I'm grateful for this concert, and I'm grateful for what the Lord has done for us.
24: It's a gratitude experience. Thank you, Stu. It is happening in Layton, Utah, at the Christian Life Center, coming up November 14th. So, Rusty, you've got
26: yes,
24: not
26: sir.
24: Only that, you've got a dinner with the artist that's coming up afterwards, right?
0: Well, let me tell you really quick how this all came about. I was going to church with my wife. We're driving over the mountain here in Utah, and my wife, she knows I had a rough day, a rough week, a rough month, or whatever it was going on, and she thought, I want to play this song for you, honey. And so she played this song by the Imperials called Be Still. And I don't know if you know that one, but maybe many in our listening audience do. It's a beautiful song. It's called Be Still. And it's all about be still, my soul. Know that he is God. And I listened to that song, and I just got choked up, and I just was so blessed by it. I thought to myself, is it possible to have the Imperials come to Utah? You know, we've done a couple concerts with a Christian hip-hop rap artist, and he's great, Holdy. And I thought, wow, what about the Imperials? So I call the number that I see associated with their website, and can you believe that their manager, Pat Melfi, lives in Utah? So Pat answers the phone. In fact, he told me then afterwards that when that phone of his rang, it was a Sunday afternoon. I was waiting for my wife in church come out. And his wife said, you should answer that phone call. And Pat answered the phone. One thing led to another. And now, praise God, by his grace, we are all set at Christian Life Center in Layton, Utah. We have the Imperials along with Leon Patillo, Michael Peterson, and a local man of God here named Caleb Wendt. And so, Robbie, I couldn't be happier and more excited. And we're going to have, if people were to order either, you know, well, we have two tickets. You can do the general admission, and then you can order the VIP ticket. If you buy the VIP ticket, you go to the concert, and you also get to have dinner with the artist after the concert. So this concert's at 4 p.m. in the afternoon on Saturday, November 14th. So I think we should be hearing from Pat or from Rick or both in just a moment or two. So are they on the line?
24: No. I wish.
0: We've
24: sent them the numbers. And again, I don't know if we're having phone issues or what. But, you know, the good news is, Rusty, that, you know, Stu's written this book on gratitude, and you guys have this whole idea surrounded right there by Thanksgiving. And so, you know, they say gratitude united. So how did that part come about, the gratitude experience?
0: Well, yeah, it's interesting because the last couple of years, we've been having a Thanksgiving centered kind of a banquet. We have our listeners in Utah get together. We have a dinner. We share some devotionals amongst local pastors, some of which are on our station here. And basically, we just try to, like, remember gratitude towards the Lord for who he is and then what he's done for us. And so, you know, that's been going on. And then Stu writes this book. But the Imperials, they, I think, after so many years of ministry,

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2: I'm sure you've noticed how sensationalism has become the standard of our times. 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I mean, if it isn't fantastic or amazing or incredible or even miraculous, it's really not worth our time and attention, huh? 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But in fact, it is in that realm that we live our lives. Perhaps that's the reason I appreciate the words of the Quaker mother who once said, "God moves among the casseroles." Life really is made up of casseroles and crucibles and struggles, and for that matter, the ordinary, common, garden variety kind of living.
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1: Religion won't do it. 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Our Lord says, you have to take all of me as if you were ingesting me. Just as the branch can only survive if it remains in the vine, because it is the vine that gives the life to the plant, so we have to feast upon this bread of heaven, the bread of eternal life that comes in the person of Christ himself.
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2: 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Today's question is, what is the one thing God has done for you in your life that, in a way, maybe you can never really properly thank him for, but what an opportunity to thank him again. What's that story in your life? We would love to hear from you. 866-348-7884. 866-348-7884. And here to help us out with gratitude, we got our very own station manager in Utah, Russ East, as we have this big event coming up. Gratitude United, the Gratitude Experience. It's the Imperials and Leon Patello and Michael Peterson and Caleb Wendt, all happening at the Christian Life Center in Layton, Utah. That must be a huge place there, Rusty.
3: Well, it holds about 1,000 people. And so they've had many concerts there. It's a great blessing to have that church in our area here in Utah. And so, you know, I'm just wondering, Robbie, if there are people listening today that maybe have a memory, too, in that theme of Thanksgiving. Maybe they're thankful for maybe a particular Imperial song. Maybe it was the Trumpet of Jesus, or maybe God spoke to them through the song Praise the Lord. There's so many. It would take us quite a while to mention all of them. I'm Forgiven is an excellent one. There's a funny one called Old Buddha, I think it was. Do you remember that one? I don't know. This is gospel music that was like this. This is classic Christian music back in the 70s and 80s. God's blessed them with some Dove Awards and Grammy Awards. I mean, you have so much blessing here that God has chosen to be in our area here in Utah. I mean, it's just crazy to think that this would happen. They've never been to Utah before, so this is a first. So let me tell you the website you can go to order your tickets. You just go to UtahPartnerships.com.

0: forchrist.brushfire.com. That's a mouthful, I know, but just remember Utah Partnerships with an S at the end, forchrist.brushfire.com. So I'm really excited for all of our friends in Utah here. I want to encourage you to just even
1: actually,
0: go on
1: Facebook, it's even easier if they can remember the Imperials, because if you just go to the Imperials website, right on their front page, there is the link to buy the concert tickets with all the information we're talking about right there. All you got to do is just go to the Imperials website. It's got a big, beautiful brochure there, and boom, you can click that, and away you go. Just easy peasy.
0: Great.
1: Again, the idea of gratitude in Thanksgiving as we get ready to do this again, Stu's new book, Thanks Living. Have you had a chance to read that yet, Rusty?
0: I have cracked it open, and I gave it to Pat Melfi, who's the manager of the Imperials, and I was reading it while my wife and I were leading a trip on the footsteps of Paul to Greece. Well, that's where my wife and I just were, so I'm thankful for that trip. We got to take 39 people and just go to the places that Paul went to. He went to places that we went, like Philippi and Thessalonica and Corinth and Berea and Athens. And we were taking a little ferry boat ride over to a couple islands as our day of kind of rest and relaxation. And I was reading that book, and I was just blessed by it. I really was. And so I ordered 24 of the books, and I'm going to give those away at the concert. And I'm hoping that maybe our friend Stu Epperson might be able to make it to Utah. That would be great. We'd love to see him out here. And anyone from the Truth Network, if you can make it, Robbie, or anybody there, back east, we would love to have you here. And I just thought, what a great time to have our Thanksgiving gratitude banquet and tie it in with the concert. And so it just
1: absolutely
0: it's worked out. It's worked out.
1: A gratitude experience again coming to Utah. But you know, what's your gratitude experiences, Rusty? You talked about maybe there was an Imperial song that was, you know, and I you know, Be Still. I love that one. Rusty, I love that idea. I love that concept. I think it's several people I know's favorite verse, including my wife, right? To be still and know that I'm God. It's absolutely an amazing idea. What would that be for you? 866-348-7884. Or maybe there's a gratitude experience that you just want to share. We would love to hear it, because as we enter into this particular Thanksgiving, it's fascinating to me how God puts things together, isn't it, Rusty? Like you're talking about that you met Pat, and you had a chance to put this concert together, that Stu wrote this book. Do you think overall he's trying to tell us something?
0: Oh yeah, absolutely. And I'll ask for your prayers. I'll ask all of our listeners to pray for this concert, because here's the thing about Utah: we've been tilling the ground and planting seeds for about 18 years now with the Truth Network here in Utah, and the mission trips to Utah we do, and all the good church plants that have been planted here and all. But the people that are born again here in Utah, unless they came to Utah from, like, say, California or Nevada or transplants in, it's safe to say that, you know, the Christians, and they were just born and raised in Utah in the 1970s and 80s, the number is fairly small compared to, like, say, North Carolina. And so we want to, in a sense, kind of gently educate people that might be in their 50s and 60s and say, you might really, if you like the Gaithers, you know, like the Gaither Vocal Band, you know, or the Cathedrals, some of the groups that goes back, you know, you can start mentioning some of them that go back a ways, but sometimes you can find those programs on TV and of course the Gaithers do concerts all over, but this is the kind of style music they have. And boy, it's just encouraging. God uses so many different genres of music, but this is just one that I think can really minister to us. And especially, you know, it's always, we're at a time when politically speaking or global events, it's always rough. It's always, you know, it can shake us. But when we have like a big old celebration, pep rally, praise to the Lord and worship in stories and music and just God's faithfulness, I mean, you're going to walk away you know, thanking the Lord for your local church all the more. You know, you walk into your church whenever it's open, and you hear the word of God, and we're going to share the gospel at this concert, Robbie. We're going to so bring your unsaved friends, you know, that love music, and just maybe they're right on the fence and they just want to hear the simplicity of Jesus, you know, and the beauty of who Jesus is. We're going to share the gospel, and I can't wait. I just got some printed off cards, kind of like when Greg Laurie came here to Utah not too long ago, and I was blessed to be one of those guys that talks to people that make they share their belief in Christ. They chose to believe in the Lord as their Savior and want to be their Savior. And I got to talk to them and give them a Bible. We're doing that same kind of thing at the end of the concert. So this is very intentional, and we appreciate your prayers greatly.
1: Love that.
0: We're just so grateful.
1: There are, you know, this opportunity for the VIP tickets, again, I imagine they've got better seats as well as the dinner, but there's only 75 of those available. So you want to be sure and go to, is either Rusty's website, UtahPartnershipForChrist.brushfire.com, or go to the Imperial's website and get them. But the 75 tickets, because these people, not only, obviously, they got a better seat, I'm guessing, Rusty?
0: Well, for the dinner, yeah. For the dinner, it's just a small gathering, kind of a small group.
1: Well, 75 is not my dinner of a small group.
0: Yeah, for the dinner. And that's right after the concert. So the concert starts at 4 p.m. So if anybody's nervous about the dark skies and the snow that might be here, hey, we're going to get us out about 6 o'clock or so. And then the dinner is just down the street at the Davis Convention Center. So if you buy that VIP ticket, that'll just cover your dinner, and that dinner is going to be at the Davis Convention Center, which is just about 10 minutes from Christian Life Center.
1: Well, my understanding, right, you're going to have the concert, and then these 75 people that have the VIP experience, right, they're also going to join you at the convention center.
0: Yes, that gives them a concert ticket. They get to sit down on the floor, you know, just a little closer up, you know, and make some eye contact with the guys and stuff, and so that'll be fun. And then afterwards, they'll be able to, you know, get a picture with artists at the dinner, and so it's going to be great. And then for people that want to, those tickets, by the way, just 75. But
1: we're going to be right back with a whole lot more. We would love your gratitude story. 866-348-7884, 866-34-TRUTH. We'll be right back with a whole lot more on gratitude.
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3: 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Jesus Christ was cursed so we could be blessed. 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Receive the blessing because he took the curse. 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
8: This is John MacArthur with more Portraits of Grace. From the world's perspective, King Nebuchadnezzar had much to offer Daniel, including choice food, the best education. And Daniel didn't object to receiving an education, but he had to exercise discernment in judging the good from the bad. That's what happened when Daniel was asked to violate a direct command from God by eating the king's food. Daniel refused to do it because the Old Testament prescribed the kind of diet a Jew had to eat. And by refusing the king's food, he proved his integrity. He based his decision on the commandments of God's word and not on the edict of a king. He responded in a wise and respectful manner, but he never moved from his convictions. How would you respond? How do you respond to the pressure of the culture around you? Show yourself to be a portrait of grace by standing on biblical principle, even if it puts you at odds with the culture around you.
9: You know, you're here now, okay?
1: So. Welcome back to True Talk Live. How exciting. We do have the Imperials with us. We have both Pat Melfi with the Imperials and Rick Evans to talk about.
10: Hi, how are you? Hey, everybody. This is the very late Rick Evans with the Imperials.
1: It's so good to have you, Rick.
10: Thank you, sir.
1: And so I take it Pat lives in Utah. Do you live in Utah as well?
10: I do not. I live in Florida, which is we've been fighting all kinds of weather. So I want to apologize for my tardiness. And thank you for being able to get us on. We're so excited to chat with you guys today.
1: And I know our listeners are so excited to hear from you and your story of gratitude. And so I love the theme of this event. You know, can you kind of set it out for us?
10: Boy, I can. So, you know, you have a group like the Imperials. We started in 1962. And at that time, it was a Southern Gospel Quartet. Jake Hess started it with a guy named Cheryl Nelson, Armin Morales, Gary McSpadden. And that group was kind of the super group of Christian music. There was no such thing as Christian contemporary music. And so the Imperials went through a few changes, and all through the years, they finally came up to the mid-60s, late-60s. They wound up backing up Elvis for several years. And they came out of Vegas with this whole strange new Christian vibe in music, which was Christian contemporary music, and there was no genre like that. So you had groups like Love Song, you had the Imperials, you had Calvary Chapel, Chuck Smith, Greg Laurie, all those guys. They were vibing into this Jesus movement thing, and we were part of that. So we developed that Christian contemporary sound, kind of one of the godfathers of it. There's so many. I mean, there were so many that were involved. None of us were connected. We just all kind of did it at the same time. Anyway, from there, it became kind of a legendary group. This was long before I was in it. A guy named Russ Taft came along, and that changed Christian music like crazy. And then Paul Smith, and then Ron Hemby. Anyway, this whole thing wound up about 10 years ago. We decided to pull off the road. One of our founding members and one of our members that had been in the group for 38 years, were going through some difficult health issues, and both eventually passed away, Armin Morales and David Will. And we decided as a group, me and Paul Smith, that we just wanted to kind of sit back and rest. Well, about a year or two ago, Paul wrote a song called Blessed, and he sent it to me, and we just really felt like we needed to record that song. We did. God used it in an unbelievable way. We booked a few events, and there was a lot of interest in the group still. We connected with Pat, who is strangely beautiful, and he began to develop this gratitude tour. And I have to tell you, the Imperials, all through the years, all the Grammys, all the number one songs, all the Dove Awards, we never really were looking for awards. We always were just kind of in the moment. Ministry was always very, very key to us. And so looking over our career, it's like we are grateful for a thousand things. One, that we have an opportunity possibly to still be relevant. You know, that we have singers that can still, you know, sing and can bring the gospel. That we're connected with some ministries that are, you know, worldwide and known around the world. And through all that, we feel like this next thing we're going to do is going to be, you know, I hate to say, man, I don't know, maybe our best, but it's going to be our legacy. We're going to build the thing to last now, beyond our lives. We want to build something that goes beyond us. We've been talking with Russ, and Russ has expressed interest to be a part of this. We have Leon Patillo part of this, country music star Michael Peterson is going to be part of this. And we're putting together these events, going to do 50 cities. And, boy, that sounds like a big promotional thing, but that's kind of it in a nutshell. Our gratefulness is that, you know, God's grace covers us, that we're going to heaven, that he loves us even though he knows us, and we want to help the new artists coming up understand that grace, their position in music, and their responsibility to the congregations and the audiences that they get to sing. So we're feeling very fortunate to be able to do this, and we're so excited to be partnered with Pat and his team. They are literally amazing.
1: Yes.
10: Anyway, was that too much?
1: Absolutely beautiful. Exactly what I'm sure we're all. But I'm very interested now, Pat, in your take on that.
9: You know, this began as a conversation with Michael and Rick, and we were talking about how would it be if the Lord wanted us to go out and share a little bit more about being thankful and grateful in our lives and try to shift humanity a little bit. And get them thinking, get them on the track of thinking about being thankful for what they have and what we've all been given, no matter what that is in life. And that's how it all started, you know, and then we started, got with some attorneys to talk about names and things of that sort. And that's how we came up with the name Gratitude United. And that's going to be our tour that we want to launch for next year. And this is sort of a test in Layton, Utah, to, you know, start it up and make it move. And we thought, you know, if we could sell out in Utah, we could probably do that all over the country. As you know, Utah has its own culture. And we felt that that would be a great place for us to start. We got a lucky break with running into Russ and seeing what he could do and what he's been doing. He's kind of like a chicken with a head cut off, man. He's all over the place doing whatever. It's amazing. I get all these texts from him about these churches that he stopped off at and different places like that. So I'm pretty excited about it, you know. So it's very exciting to put these three artists together. I've managed them at one time or another, with the Imperials being my most recent addition to our little stable of folks here. But Leon and I go back a long ways, all the way back to Santana. And Michael and I have been doing stuff for, you know, going on 3 years now. So we're excited about it. Glad to be a part of Utah. And I live in Utah, so don't tell anybody that. It just happened by accident. I met this beautiful woman there. You know, and I decided to marry her after she decided to let me do that. Took her about 10 years to say yes. But we are here, and at some point in time, we'll probably be moving on to California, which is where I came from to begin with. So that's where we are. That's what we're doing.
1: That's beautiful. You know, there's a certain, you know, the presence of God is what happens when you worship, but also certainly when you have gratitude and when you're, you know, experiencing both things at the same time. It's more than amazing. And so, Rusty, of your take on this now that we've had a chance to share with Rick and Pat.
11: Well, I'm just grateful myself. I'll use that word. So many reasons to use the word grateful. So I've really learned a lot from Pat and Rick, and continuing to learn. You know, maybe the Lord has, you know, just some more than we can imagine. You know, with this concert, I'm thinking that this is like it's already been said. This is the beginning of this tour that's going around America, and it's going to just be amazing. And so there's a lot of challenges. I think there's some obstacles out there, but we're just going to trust the Lord. And so if you haven't bought your tickets yet, it would mean so much to me and the Imperials just to let us know that you're out there. And, you know, it would just be awesome to hear from you. You can send me in fact, we're going to give away some free tickets. If people wanted to send me a text, I'll give you my cell phone number. It's 801-645-7433. I'm giving away 100 free tickets because we have some sponsors. We have some sponsors like the Albano Clinic. We have the Cornerstone Financial. We have Ogden Valley Community Church. We have Monarch Precious Metals. We have the Cornerstone Boys Ranch, which is not part of Cornerstone Financial Services. But all these guys have come along early on, and so – yeah, send me a text and just write down the words the Imperials.
1: Give that number again, Rusty. People need the number so they get their tickets. Go ahead, give it out.
11: Yeah, my number is 801-645-7433, and I'm going to give away some tickets while supplies last. So we have those available for you. We don't want finances to be an obstacle. We look forward to hearing from you, and fly out from wherever you are. Come to this. This is a monumental moment here in Christian music and ministry, and so come join us. We'd love to have you.
1: Yeah, and by the way, if you go to the Imperials website, which is absolutely beautiful, there they have the song Blessed that Rick was talking about. And it's a video that you can watch them perform it. And I can't imagine what it's going to be like for you to actually be there in Utah for this event coming up. So, Rick, you know, what was it like after that rest to come back and feel God's presence in your group again?
10: Well, yeah, scary. So, you know, you when you finally step back, and you take a time to reflect, and you kind of see everything. You get a sense of the legacy. To try to come back, there's a comparison that happens. And the one thing that Paul and I, Ron Hinby is with the group, and Rod Fletcher, and these are all very iconic people, our biggest concern was that we would not be able to reproduce that signature sound. And just because of our age.
1: Right.
10: And you know what? Paul Smith and Ron Hinby, those guys, it's not fair. God just decided that they just get to sing until they're no longer on earth, and it's not fair that they can do what they do. It is unbelievable. They sound exactly the same. It's amazing.
1: That song is something. Paul it
10: Smith,
1: really is.
10: Yeah, when Paul Smith sings Blessed, it went through to my bones. And just a little pause there, you know, hey, Russ, good to see you, buddy.
11: You too.
10: This guy, this crazy Russ guy, he decided that he was going to do something for the first time with the first of the concerts, with the first time this team was ever together, with the first time he'd ever done anything like this. It's like the first. And he said, yeah, sure, sign me up. He has knocked it out of the park. He is networking organizations. We're networking the whole city in Layton. We're networking pastors. We're networking lay people to leave a handprint in this town that goes beyond us, which is part of our mission.
1: There you go. I hate to jump in on you, Rick, but we got to go to a break. And I want to remind people it's coming November 14th to the Christ Life Center. Again, if you go to the Imperials website, it's pretty easy to find the link right there, UtahPartnershipsForChrist.brushfire.com, or just go to the Imperials link and get your tickets. Thanks. We'll be right back.
12: 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And Luke 12:12 makes it clear the Holy Spirit will give you the words to say when you need them. That takes all the pressure off and turns every faith-sharing experience into an adventure. I mean, even you can do it. Most importantly, when you experience God speaking through you and changing lives through through you, you experience intimacy with God that's not possible any other way. That's why God tells us in Isaiah 43:10, I appointed you as my witness so that you will understand and believe and know that I am God. This is the point where God ignites your life, and there is nothing else in the human experience like it. If you want to have your life ignited, go to igniteamerica.com. Hi, I'm Barry McGuire, author of Ignite Your Life, here to explain how you can defeat fear effortlessly. But beware, when you're simply following instructions how to share your faith, you're attempting to reach the lost in your own strength. And when you're successful, you tend to celebrate your success. That's the polar opposite of God's instructions. Mark 13:11 actually tells us to not prepare in advance what we'll say. And Luke 12:12 makes it clear the Holy Spirit will give you the words to say when you need them. 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I mean, even you can do it. Most importantly, when you experience God speaking through you and changing lives through you, you experience intimacy with God that's not possible any other way. That's why God tells us in Isaiah 43:10, I appointed you as my witness so that you will understand and believe and know that I am God. This is the point where God ignites your life, and there is nothing else in the human experience like it. If you want to have your life ignited, go to igniteamerica.com.
13: When God created Adam and Eve in the garden, he created them having dominion over fear. But when disobedience set in, what happened? Disobedience brought fear. And in that irrational fear, they thought, oh, they could hide from God.
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1: Welcome back to Truth Talk Live. It is Money Monday, and how fun. We've got David Fisher back with us for Money Monday, and today's scripture is Proverbs 11:14, where there is no guidance, a people falls. But an abundance of counselors, there is safety. And boy, is that a great scripture to use for today, David.
15: Yeah, absolutely. Thanks for having me, Robbie, and filling in for Stu. It highlights security. Stability that you can find when you get wisdom from in a scripture it says there's wisdom in a multitude of counselors. This has happened throughout scripture. There's another Proverbs that says listen to the advice and accept discipline that you may gain wisdom in the future. And also in 1 Kings chapter 12, King Rehoboam, he consulted with all the elders. It says that he took counsel from the old men that had stood before Solomon, his father, while he yet still lives. So why do we do Money Mondays? So that people can get another perspective on what's happening in the financial world and how to be good stewards of the funds that's entrusted to them. And we're even going to talk about how the government has hired two people recently to get wisdom about the financial crisis that is being talked about all across financial news. So this is a normal thing, whether it be spiritual, whether it be about your money. It all dovetails together that a multitude of counselors is very helpful, and that's why they can call my company and learn about diversification, learn about money, learn about where we're headed biblically, and that's what we're here for, to help people.
1: No, I love it. I absolutely love it, and I couldn't agree more that to have Christian counselors around, because the short time I've been able to help with this segment on Money Mondays, I've learned so much from you, David, that I, had no idea. So I'm pretty excited about these counselors that you're talking about today, right, Scott? Bessent, is that how his name is pronounced? He's yep. The U.S. Secretary of the Treasury, and he just hired two key people, right? So who are they?
15: significant people, yeah. This dovetails with what I said last week. I talked about a guy who's the bond king known as Jeffrey Gundlach, and he's saying that we could enter into the near future an environment where we would have a massive default going on, which would be a collapse in the U.S. currency and the treasury market. Sounds crazy to even hear such a thing, but he knows more about treasuries than anyone else on the earth. So piggybacking that, now we have Scott Bessent that hired two people, David Zervos and Judy Shelton. Normally we'd always do ladies first, but we're going to talk about David here first, and you'll see why in a second. He used to work at the Federal Reserve twice, 1990, and also then again in the whole mess of 2008. He was hired by the Federal Reserve in 2009. Why? Because he's really experienced on Wall Street. He's an economist. He's been doing this for 35 years. He's worked for major corporations. He managed the portfolios globally for UBS. That's a huge thing to do. He was the former chief market strategist, the head guy at Jefferies. Jefferies is the same firm that I mentioned last week that their advisor, Christopher Wood, said, get into gold because it's going to $10,000. So he worked for them. But here's why the Treasury hired him. Scott Bessent specifically hired him as a counselor to get advice from. David Zervos, he has extensive experience working with money managers, banks, sovereign wealth funds, hedge funds, and pensions. And it just happens that those areas I just mentioned, they're all selling a whole bunch of U.S. treasuries right now. And they're buying gold at the fastest pace in history. So I am speculating that the reason why Scott Bessent, the Treasury Secretary, hires David Zervos to get advice from, I think he's going to have him reach out to his contacts, the money managers, the bank managers, the sovereign wealth fund managers, hedge fund managers, and pension managers, and tell them to limit selling treasuries. Because if they keep doing that, we're going to have a financial calamity. And so far, Morgan Stanley has said that hedge fund managers have pulled back 20% in their purchases this year in treasuries. That's enough to cause a market correction already. The other person is Judy Shelton. She's very controversial. Why? Because she believes that the currency should be backed by gold. She previously worked at the Federal Reserve also, and President Trump nominated her to be the chairman of the Federal Reserve in 2019 on July 2nd, and obviously the Senate didn't confirm her vote because she's very controversial. She wrote a book in 2024, Good as Gold, How to Unleash the Power of Sound Money. And in that book, she talks about how the government should create gold-backed U.S. treasuries. And she reaffirmed that in last year, 2025, a Wall Street Journal wrote an article about her, that how she defends the dollar's international role, but encourages our government to back the currency by gold, or at least back the treasury market by gold. So Scott Bessent said that he was hiring her as to get advice on the relationship with China. I don't think that's the real full story. It might be some of that, because China is not her expertise, but gold-backed money, gold-backed currency, gold-backed bonds, gold-backed treasuries, that's her forte.
1: So I hate to be ignorant, but I am.
15: No, you're fine, Robbie.
1: So I understand gold-backed, you know, currency, but what does that mean, a gold-backed treasury?
15: Yeah, so right now, if you buy a treasury, and when you turn the treasury into liquidate, you get paid back paper money, you know, as they deposit money in your account.
1: Right.
15: If we had a gold-backed treasury, instead of getting that paper money, you get gold shipped to you. And so Judy Shelton has said, she's done the analysis and she's done the surveys, that central banks would rather have, instead of the money that devalues, they would rather have gold that's been appreciating. So it'd be wonderful to have a gold-backed treasury that instead of getting paper money, they get gold at the end of the contract because they're buying gold anyway. And so this tells us they would this what you call this asset, a gold-backed treasury, would be highly welcomed in the world today because they're instead of buying treasuries, they're buying gold.
1: Right, you can't live. Right.
15: The old adage, don't fight them, join them. This is why I think Judy Shelton has really been hired by Scott Bessent at the Treasury to figure out how we can get a gold-backed treasury. And this is what President Trump's been talking about, alluding to so many people. So it looks like we're headed that direction.
1: And so, again, you've got these letters that are available that, for people that want this information, it's absolutely powerful stuff. You've got a whole information packet, right, on investing in gold and silver. You can contact landmark.gold or call 844-604-2575. But your papers describe, right, part of what you're talking about here, right?
15: The one paper, the golden era that has a silver lining, yes. It describes what would happen if the government moved this direction. Now, since I wrote that paper, there's probably been three or four times as much data that's come out that confirms this is the direction it looks like the government is moving. What I'm not saying, Robbie, is I'm not telling people, I want to be clear on this, there is no hard evidence right now that's saying the government is doing this. But, you know, you're never going to hear Scott Bessent come out on a Monday or whatever day of the week saying, hey, want to let you know that we're here. This is the direction that we're moving. No, they just line all the pieces of the puzzle up together, and you got to put together the pieces so you can see the picture. And that's what this white paper does. And that's why we come on the program with you and Stu every week, because there is this currency crisis happening. And the fix for it is gold and silver. The government looks like it's saying this is the fix. And if they do this, you're going to want to have some gold and silver in your portfolio before they do this, because you'll see gold and silver make big rallies when they start to do this. So we're already starting to see evidence of it, and that's why there's wisdom and counsel. Call my company, learn and get some wisdom, get some information packet. And learn about the power of diversifying your portfolio into physical gold and silver.
1: Right. It's one of those things to have, you know, here you have an asset, from my standpoint, is wisdom, a gigantic asset of knowing what to do with your portfolio. And that information is invaluable. And so I'm fascinated by what's going on, as you talked about, where the whole system, I mean, at the very beginning, you said there was a possibility of default and people are, you know, scurrying around. It's better to have this stuff backed by something like gold before the scurrying happens, right?
15: You know, Jeffrey Gundlach is the guy who said, he's the one who knows more about treasuries than anyone else. He said last week that we're moving towards, if the rates in treasuries, or what they call yields, get to 6%, we could have a default. We would be the start of it. Another guy just came out, Ed Yardini. He's a big expert on Wall Street. He said once the treasuries go to 6%, we could see real cracks in the financial system. And Ray Dalio says we're going to have a, within the next 3 years, we're going to have a debt crisis on a government level. So he's the largest hedge fund manager in the world. So all these people who don't own gold companies are saying, you got to have some gold. Look at what's happening. This is not under control. That's why you call my company and learn.
1: That's right. 844-604-2575 or landmarkgold.com. Thank you so much, David.
15: Thank you, Rob.
16: Ted was complaining about his wife, so I asked him a question.
17: Lonnie Berger, author of Every Man a Warrior.
16: Ted complained that Cindy, his wife, was demanding and anything he ever did was not good enough. I said, Ted, I'm sorry, but let me ask you a question. How are you doing in fulfilling your God-given responsibility in marriage? He looked stunned and said, what are you talking about? We turn to 1 Peter 3:7. Husbands, live with your wife in an understanding way and treat her with honor. I asked Ted, what do you do to treat Cindy with honor or show her she's special. Ted responded by saying, "I've never seen this verse before." Ted began to change, and when he focused on this biblical principle, it began a new direction for him and Cindy.
17: If you'd like to learn more, go to everymanawarrior.com.
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19: American Family News, I'm Robert Thornton. President Donald Trump's new press secretary, Katie Zachariah, held her first White House press briefing today and spoke for only 14 minutes. Here's Fox's Peter Doocy.
20: Based on just about everything that we were able to gather from this first briefing of the new press secretary, she is there primarily to help officials here in a midterm climate that the president himself says is going to be tough. Zachariah's role will evolve if Democrats flip the House and or Senate into one that requires a defense against impeachment inquiries. President Trump has said he thinks that could be coming. And if that happens, she may need to draw upon her legal background. And contrary to some posts on social media, today's briefing at 14-ish minutes was not the shortest one ever. Karine Jean-Pierre did one that was only 10 minutes. That was June 7th, 2022.
19: Zachariah is replacing former White House Press Secretary Caroline Leavitt, who is joining Fox News as an on-air contributor after announcing her resignation earlier this year. U.S. Ambassador to Greece Kimberly Guilfoyle has resigned after allegations of improper conduct, but says she will vigorously defend herself. The White House said Guilfoyle was asked to resign after coming under severe criticism over allegations she engaged in improper and possibly illegal conduct before and during her tenure in Athens. The New York Police Department is celebrating the return of Detective Jose Mercedes, who officials say was hospitalized after being stabbed several times during an attempted robbery while off duty earlier this month. Speaking to reporters, he described what he was doing before the alleged stabbing.
21: I was on my day off, and I was not expecting this. And it was a very, very scary sight for me.
19: Officials said the suspects were illegal aliens and have since been arrested and were being held without bail. Voters are not the only ones who can make a difference in the upcoming election. AFN's Chris Woodward has more.
22: As the midterm elections draw near, Southern Baptist Convention President Dr. Willie Rice is issuing a call to pastors across the nation to step up and bring biblical clarity to the pressing cultural and political debates facing the country. Rice made these comments on Washington Watch.
23: Pastors and Christians have been a voice at critical moments because, as you already said, so many of the cultural and political issues that we face are inherently theological and moral.
22: Rice pointed out that from the American Revolution to the Civil Rights Movement, religious leaders have historically led on key public policy issues. He pushed back against efforts within evangelical ranks to silence or de-emphasize controversial topics.
23: As leaders have said, we needed to somehow de-emphasize, to decouple ourselves from what are perceived as sometimes controversial cultural issues, that we can be more effective, more gospel-oriented in our mission and in our message if we just didn't talk about those things. But that is not accurate, and it hasn't worked.
22: Rice urged church leaders not to shy away from moral questions in the public square, emphasizing that remaining silent abdicates a vital pastoral duty. I'm Chris Woodward.
19: The Texas Tribune and other outlets report attorneys for the state of Texas have appealed an Obama-appointed judge's order to the 5th U.S. Circuit Court of Appeals. The order requires all state prisons to be climate controlled before 2030. The state's attorneys also asked U.S. District Judge Robert Pittman to suspend his order and said a halt is needed to avoid disrupting critical operations at the Texas Department of Criminal Justice while the appeal continues. In weather news, a storm system moving toward the Four Corners region in the western U.S. will bring another round of chilly and unsettled weather over the next 2 days, including freezing temperatures, mixed precipitation, and heavy snowfall at the highest elevations of the Central Rockies. On Wall Street, stocks were down today. The Dow lost 180. The S&P shed 2. The NASDAQ dropped 42. West Texas Intermediate crude was up to about $94 a barrel. And we've run out of time for this hour's news. You can go to AFN.net and see more there. For American Family News, I'm Robert Thornton.
0: God has really blessed me. You know, he let me work in D.C., let me work with EIB and Hollywood and Silicon Valley. And he's shown me through all those experiences that there is one problem and one solution, and that's why we do this show.
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4: When the God of the universe created the world, he didn't snap his fingers or wink his eye. The Lord spoke. And God said, let there be lights. Because we believe, we speak about the happenings in this world, mindful that our true home is with Jesus Christ and his kingdom. I'm Todd Herman. Welcome to A Disciple's View. This just came across my desk, and so I'm going to share it with you because it actually works neatly into an audio clip we pulled for this segment that has to do with the surveillance and control state. And surveillance always predates control. And we are told in the Holy Bible, the unchanging, unchangeable Word of God, inspired by God, written down by men, that we are headed for a one-world government. That's in the book Revelation. That we are headed for an environment of you wear the mark of the beast or you can't buy or sell. This is going to happen. We don't know when. The Lord Jesus himself said he didn't know when. The end days would come when he would return. Only the Father knew. But these things will come to pass. And there are going to be buildups to it. So we'll get to this sound clip in a minute because people know in their hearts, people know that the surveillance state is leading to a control state. Even police officers who otherwise are fans of the flock surveillance cameras. They know in their hearts this can be abused, and I'll show you that in a second. But this just came across my desk. The United Nations, which is a largely corrupt body, and let's not be shocked, it's run by human beings. It's run by human beings who have shown a desire to lord their power over others. It is a very deeply unchristian body. And you could say it's secular. It's not, in that all things are spiritual. There's no such thing as anything that's secular. God owns everything. The United Nations, 153 nations, have voted to adopt the United Nations Pandemic Declaration. So here's what this means. It's a declaration to push even more fast-tracked so-called vaccines without 100 days. It's a declaration to crack down on so-called vaccine hesitancy. Nicholas Holcher writing here, on October 12, 2026, the United Nations General Assembly adopted a new pandemic declaration with 153 countries voting in favor, 3 against, and 2 abstaining. The United States, Israel, and Argentina voted against the declaration. Buried within the 9-page document is a provision that should concern anyone who values scientific freedom, informed consent, and the right to question so-called public health authorities, who, by the way, can we agree that they have too much authority and not enough health? So they're just authoritarian? Back to the article. Paragraph 57 explicitly calls for governments to counter so-called vaccine hesitancy as part of a broader effort against health-related, quote, misinformation and disinformation. Yep, that's back. The declaration goes even further, explicitly endorsing infodemic management. In a whole-of-government, whole-of-society pandemic response, infodemic management, censorship, this time from on high at the United Nations. Listen to this. So-called vaccines within 100 days. Scaling up so-called vaccine, therapeutic, and diagnostic availability within the first 100 days of a pandemic threat, raising concerns about another Operation Warp Speed disaster. And it has been and will continue to be an utter
2: disaster for the human race. Utter disaster. You want a sign of that? Since people have stopped taking the mRNAs, I mean, and it's about 10%, 12% of people who will take the COVID mRNAs, there's been an increase in life expectancy among people 50 and older of 8.4%. There has been no other large-scale change to society other than people, society from a health basis, other than people ceasing to get injected with that garbage. Back to the document. The UN has passed this, or has voted 153 nations for a fast-tracked so-called pandemic response. Bullet number two, international pathogen sharing, promoting rapid sharing of potentially dangerous pathogen materials and genetic sequences across borders, raising concerns about biosafety, you think? Billions in pandemic funding, highlighting a $15 billion annual preparedness financing gap while encouraging expanded international funding, public-private support, and support for the World Health Organization. Oh, incidentally, speaking of that, how does the World Health Organization define a pandemic? How many people do you think have to die? Or let's say it this way. What percentage of a population needs to be dying for them to declare a pandemic? Trick question. The answer is zero. Not one death. What constitutes proof of a pandemic, according to the World Health Organization? Well, social media reports of people feeling sick. What else can constitute a pandemic? Gun violence or reports of it. Now, at this point, not even pharma is pretending that there's a vaccine for gun violence. They'll get there. Oh, incidentally, as well, recently, the technocratic medical class decided to inject four baby elephants, with the mRNA, an mRNA platform. Same things that the COVID was built on, same method. The mRNA is wrapped up in a nanolipid particle, which means it goes throughout the entire body of the elephant. It's to prevent an infection. Crazy, crazy, crazy thing has happened. Half the elephants, and it's a small sample size to be fair, it's only four elephants. Two of the elephants who were injected with the so-called vaccine immediately got the infection. Oh, by the way, it wasn't one injection, because the elephants didn't show any so-called, well, any antibody response from the one injection, so it was four injections, one primary and three boosters. And 50% of the elephants being studied in this untested experimental mRNA injection got the infection anyway. Incidentally, note that they didn't say disease or virus, infection. So they're now pretending you can vaccinate against infections. Now, I mentioned that this leads neatly into a audio clip we pulled for today. It does. Reminds me, though, of a conversation I had while I was traveling. I was checking in at the airport. And I was in Spokane, which is, I fly out of Spokane. I live in Idaho, but we don't have it. Well, we do. We have a new airport here, but no flights to Dallas. I flew from Spokane to Dallas to Memphis, and then drove from Memphis to Tupelo last week for the share. And thank you that for Share Week and everybody who was participating in that. When I was at the airport in Spokane, I was in the department on the security line very early in the morning. It was not even yet 4 o'clock in the morning. And so people are tired and they're grumpy, and I'm used to it. I mean, I'm used to being up that early. So I approached the DHS officer and said, "Hi, where is the non-biometric screening line?" And she said, really, she was clearly annoyed, "We don't have one." And I replied in a way that was not rude, but unkind. I said, yes, you do. It says right here that the biometric screening is optional. She goes, then you ask for it. I said, and I caught myself. The Holy Spirit came in. I'm sorry. I really didn't mean to be a hassle this early in the morning. May I please do this without biometrics? And she didn't say a word.

0: Well, that's really a lot different. You know, those are just automated license plate readers. And I said, if I could show you that they're not, that it's a massive tracking database and that Flock knows who you are and they do facial ID, they also have cameras where people walk where there's no cars, they've aimed them at churches and at shooting ranges, they're counting the dents on your car, the bumper strips, they can figure out who you're traveling with, and could I change your mind? And I go, no, really, I mean, you trust local cops. I go, yeah, largely I do, but there's been big abuses of this. My concern is that this is a massive surveillance database. And so, by the way, we don't need to have this conversation if I'm frustrating you. I mean, it's so early in the morning. He goes, no, I'm good with these. These are interesting to me. And I said, it's just fascinating to me that you won't let them do a biometric scanning, but you're in favor of Flock. He goes, I guess I just know the system. And I said, here's my fear, is it's going to be turned against us the next time they lock us down. He goes, yeah, I could see that. So interesting talk. He went on his flight, which left a lot earlier than mine, and shook hands. Very cool guy. But instinctually, he didn't trust the federal government to use biometric screening. And people don't trust this instinctually. I think it's because we all know what's coming. Which brings up this piece of audio. There are people who've been doing this to test the system. And there's been people who have acquired, meaning stole, I think, Flock cameras and broken them open and figured out how they work and their capabilities and what they do. This is how we know that Flock cameras can track your phone. Did you know that? When you drive by a Flock surveillance camera, it pings the Bluetooth on your phone and it can probably identify your device ID and therefore start tracking that. Meaning tracking you even if you're not in a car. Did you know that? So people have done that. This YouTuber, he was confronted by police because he built a Flock-style camera that tracks police vehicles.
1: On September 20th at around 11:37 a.m., two police officers came to my front door asking me questions about this little camera. It's an ALPR or automatic license plate reader that I coded to only track the police cars I drive by, and it's the same technology used by Flock Safety, the company that has installed over 120,000 of these surveillance cameras across the U.S., the same types of cameras that are now popping up in my neighborhood in Canada. And while they say these cameras are there to help stop crime, turns out they're not just tracking criminals, they're tracking everyone. And that's led to some interesting cases, like the police officer who made 25,000 searches related to his ex-girlfriend and her family. Or that one time an officer saw a cute girl and decided to almost cause a car crash, tracking her down the highway in order to pull her over and ask her out. And that's why I found it extremely ironic that when I decided to point the camera the other way and watch the watchers, they had the same privacy concerns as we do.
2: We just wanted to ask him, like, what the main goal is, like, what you plan to do with all that. I'm going to start in that block.
3: Yeah, 100%. And I think that's the exact same concern that my civilian doctor.
0: The officers themselves had a distrust of that camera because it's in the wrong hands. Anything technological that you use can be used against you to do things like enforce the UN Pandemic Response Treaty. Locking us down. And we know there comes a day when you cannot buy or sell without the mark of the beast. We'll come back on The Disciples View.

God's redemptive power is at work across the world. I am Chuck Bentley with my Money Life from Crown. A pastor in Cambodia recently expressed gratitude to the Lord for Crown's training on God's financial principles. It's been a life-changing blessing for his entire village. Here's what he wrote. Before this training arrived, life among our indigenous people was full of hidden struggles. Most families in our village work as farmers on large plots. Very few ever plant small home gardens for their daily meals. Because of this, people spent almost all of their hard-earned money buying basic food from the local market.

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1: Thanks for listening now to the Public Square from the American Policy Roundtable. I'm Wayne Shepherd with Dave Zanotti, and a special guest joins us this week.
2: Vice President of the American Policy Roundtable, Alan C. Duncan. He's also a regular panelist on the Public Square and is our executive producer. Alan, we're talking about God and AI, subject we have talked a lot about over the years. And it apparently, Anthropic's been doing the same thing behind closed doors with NDAs, inviting religious leaders in to try to figure out how to make the product that they create, which is called Claude, their AI agent that's out there. They're trying to figure out how to make their programming moral or good or decent. So they've been asking religious leaders to come in and try to advise them on morality. You pointed out yesterday that the plurality of it kind of seems to make it meaningless. But what else about this whole concept bothers you?
3: Well, to the degree that they are sincere with wanting to hear outside voices, I sort of applaud it. There's one level in which I applaud it. You know, it made me think about The Abolition of Man by C.S. Lewis, where he does talk about, he calls it the Tao, sort of a God-given thread running through all humanity, where we know if you cut us in line, you kind of cheated us. So there is sort of a baseline morality because we're created in the image of God. But my question would be to Claude, whose image are we creating Claude in, and who's doing that creation?
2: Oh, that's a pretty powerful question. And it seems like the folks at Anthropic sort of felt like they were making him in the image of their words, in the image of their ideas, that in fact, they were actually creating something more than a software program. They were creating something other than that. The problem is, Wayne, they don't know exactly what to call it. They gave it one name, but now they're finding out it might be something quite the other.
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0: Welcome back to Disciples View. I'm Todd Herman. We'll get to the Tab Babbling and a personal note in the next segment. And I've been watching I guess you could call it, if you like, the evolution of Gavin Newsom. And Gavin Newsom is running for president. Kamala Harris is running for president. Marco Rubio is running for president. I think Ron DeSantis, I think he's probably running. And J.D. Vance is running for president. And they're all staking out their territory. And J.D. Vance, with his announcement that they are taking away the H-1B visa status of some tech companies, among them Microsoft, because they've been using it to replace perfectly capable American workers. And this is supposed to be a program where if you can't find people here, you replace them with foreigners. Or if you can't find people here, then you hire foreigners. That's what it's supposed to be. And it's a joke. I mean, there are people who are hiring, bringing people in from India to work at convenience stores. And there's absolutely nothing wrong with that job. And I'm not decrying the job. I'm saying it's a job that most Americans can do. And everyone needs a starter job, and all work is honorable. And don't you dare think that anyone has the right to criticize honest, God-fearing work. But J.D. Vance is staking out that territory. He's going to be the mega candidate, Make America Great Again, or if you like, KEGA, Keep America Great Again. That's his stance. Marco Rubio, statesman. And he's out giving speeches in Greece, very purposely. You know, I remember Barack Obama, the Barackopolis. Do you remember that? That was when in Colorado, where they set up the fake Greek columns, and he said, "We are the ones we've been waiting for. This is the time that the ocean tides begin to recede, and our earth begins to heal. We are the ones you've been waiting for." Remember that? So Marco Rubio gave a substantive speech. It's an important speech. I stand by everything he said about saving Western civilization. So that's his territory. Ron DeSantis, he's running against the media. Good. Stake out that territory. I think he's done a really good job as governor. What's Gavin Newsom's territory? Slightly less openly satanic than lots of people in his party, slightly less so. But what's his stance? What's his lane? Well, his lane is to be the champion of the little guy, because he is one of the heads of a party that is attempting to crush people of faith. Wait, those things don't fit together. I didn't say Gavin Newsom is the champion of the little guy. He's clearly not. He's a guy who attempted to put churches like the one run by Pastor Jack Hibbs out of business. And Pastor Jack Hibbs said, "No, I'm not going to stop. I'm not going to go just to online during COVID. I'm going to continue to have people meet in the house of God." Praise God. Great, great stance. Jack Hibbs did it. It brought him a lot of attention, and he deserved it. There were other brave pastors who said, "No, we're actually not going to lock down." A lot of brave pastors who disagree with Jack Hibbs on a lot of things, not salvation issues. Gavin Newsom attempted to crush churches attended by the little people. We're called to be in the world and not of it. Let's examine his fruits as he stakes out a new claim. See, he was the Trump of the Democrat Party. He was cursing, and he thought that, you know, President Trump curses occasionally. So he threw some F words into his social media profile and S words. And he tries to troll Trump, but he's desperate to have Trump respond to him online so he can show this argument. And he tried to be the Trump of the left. That didn't land. So Gavin Newsom in this sound clip here would have you believe he's simply for the common good.
1: No one stands taller than when he or she bends down on one knee to lift someone else up. I mean, that's what we need. We need more of that. We need more of you. So thank you for the privilege for me of being able to swear in. We got close to 11,000 folks this year. 36,000 people applied this year.
0: Gavin Newsom, champion of us little folk. He's bending down to give us a hand up. Check his fruits. Crushing churches is not bending down to help people up. I was just this morning reflecting on something that he did, his people did during the COVID psyop. There was a small restaurant. It was actually in Hollywood, renowned for food and culture and ambiance. And they were shutting these restaurants down. You can't have people come inside. So she petitioned and she got the right. No, rather, she got permission to put some tables outside on the sidewalk. And then she actually spent money. She applied for a permit. It was granted. She spent money taking an old her parking lot for herself and her employees and turned it into a patio and back. And so they had to park on the streets and pay for parking and walk to work. And it was a struggle. But she said to her employees, this is our only hope of staying open. They built that patio. People started to come. They were overjoyed to be back at their favorite restaurants. And then the public health officials under Gavin Newsom came along and said, oh, well, we changed our mind. No. Shut it down. She filmed a video of the day she was closing her restaurant for good and going into debt. And across the street from her was one of the film studios who had in their parking lot hundreds of people in the catering line for a film production. Not masked. Just sitting there eating yum-yums because they're mobbed up. That's Gavin Newsom protecting the little guy. He also did this across the state. That same thing repeated time and again. And in fact, as we're called to be in the world or not of it, that man who's now trying to choose the lane of the champion of the little guy, you know what else they allowed to continue during the COVID lockdowns when they were shutting down, attempting to crush churches? Destroyed small businesses, destroyed that restaurant, arrested people for surfing by themselves in the ocean, took bulldozers and plowed sand over skateboard parks. Do you know what else they did? They allowed people to continue to film pornography and to have catering at their pornography shoots. Oh, the people there who were committing fornication and adultery on screen, they had to wear masks until the cameras rolled. Champion of the little guy. Know him by his fruits. That's a man running for president. You want an update? Maybe he's changed. Gavin Newsom has an opportunity to show that he's changed. He could jump into this circumstance right now and solve this. I mean, he's very, very wealthy. He could pay his own money. He's also the governor. He could figure this out. Here's what I mean. This San Jose pastor has handed out free groceries in California, and the city just told him to shut it down.
2: Floyd Porter and his girlfriend come to Lighthouse to shop about once a week. Their shopping cart is a collapsible wagon, and the food is free.
3: I couldn't get through without them. It was rough for me. I've been in the streets pretty much my whole life, so, and I finally got my housing, and they're helping me with my food in my house. So,
2: these are just a handful of the more than 1,000 people a week who come to Lighthouse Food Rescue and Distribution. And the organizer, Pastor Ralph Olmos, says the food pantry was a huge improvement over what was here before.
4: It was an old liquor store that had went under because of a gambling issue that went on here. It actually got shut down, and two meth labs were next door.
2: Pastor Ralph opened the Food Distribution Center in 2021, setting up what they call a farmer's market on the sidewalk out front, where anyone can come by and get groceries 5 days a week. That's why he was so surprised when he got a citation from the city of San Jose code enforcement, saying they needed to clear the sidewalk within 10 days and shut the whole thing down at this location within 60 days, or face fines of up to $20,000 a day. It's something Pastor Ralph says he simply won't do.
4: Do I stand with the people? You know, do I stop? And do I stop doing the thing that, you know, that it seems like God has put me here for? And so I stay doing it. And right now we're just kind of in a weird spot.
0: Champion of the little guy. Gavin Newsom says no one is bigger than when they kneel down and help another up. The pastor's doing that. Oh, by the way, San Jose, that part of San Jose, you don't go there if you know anything. I mean, you don't go there if you know what's there unless you live there. Right across the freeway, I-15, just right up the road, there's Apple and their beautiful HQ and the Infinite Loop. It's a 15-minute drive from the most successful venture capital firms in all of Silicon Valley. It is a 10-minute walk. That's not true. It's a 20-minute walk to the Museum of Technology. Now, fact is this. If this was a USAID-funded, let's say, free abortion clinic, you think it would be getting shut down? Gavin Newsom's trying a new lane. Champion of the little guy. We are in the world and not of it. As Christians, we are checking his fruits. Now, that's Newsom. He's one of the party bosses of the Democrat Party. And the Democrat Party in New York is attempting to crush the Amish. Now, I'm not going to spend a lot of time going through Amish doctrine because I am no expert. I've read some books, I've watched some movies, and I'd love some time to talk to an Amish person about it. And they're Bible-believing people, for sure, very much concentrated, as I understand it, on the Old Testament, very much concentrated on the Old Testament, my understanding. New York Democrats have declared that they're going to crush the Amish. Why? Well, they're unhealthy people. They're making everybody sick. Do you believe that? The Amish do not have type 2 diabetes, almost exclusively true. They do not have an obesity crisis. They do not have a heart disease crisis. They do not have people who are dying from smoking. They do not have drug addiction. They don't really suffer from depression or anxiety. Now, they're not perfect people. And I've talked to Amish people and watched documentaries with Amish people who say, hey, it's a tough way to live and it's not for everybody. And so it's a little bit self-selecting. You know, there's people who've left the Amish faith and gotten into the world, and hey, guess what? Some of them have developed type 2 diabetes. Some of them have become depressed and anxious. Some of them have become obese because they went and became of the world. But the Amish communities are unvaccinated, and therefore, they're deeply dangerous people. Now, there's also the fact that annoys a lot of Democrats that the Amish own a bunch of really beautiful land in upstate New York. It's the sort of land that people like Mike Bloomberg would like to seize, pardon me, buy, to build beautiful golf courses and golf course estates and beautiful homes with 12 and 20 acre lots and some condos. And so maybe that's it. But here's what they're doing. This is in New York. Every single child who is unvaccinated costs the schools and therefore the community $2,000 every single day. So far, there's a school called Dygert Road, billed $52,000 for 26 children. There is a school that's going to owe as much as $118,000 very quickly. $2,000 per day. Dygert Road was billed $52,000 for 56 or for 26 children. Pleasant View was billed $46,000 for 23 kids. Shady Lane was billed $20,000 for 10 kids. And the New York Supreme Court ruling, there is a footnote in it. It's footnote number 9 of the opinion. Each day an unvaccinated student attends is a fresh violation and a fresh $2,000 fine. So there are people who have already been fined, organizations that have already been fined. They're in court trying to get this to the Supreme Court. The Amish people have a belief that they're not to be vaccinated. To them, this is scriptural. To them, this is following God. Let's check their fruits. Physically, they're very healthy. Morally, they're not crippled by divorce. Morally, there are not Amish kids living in Amish societies who believe that they were born in the wrong body. Morally, they're not making pornography. Could that be why they're trying to crush them? I mean, it could be the land, but then again, it could be both. Hey, we can crush a bunch of Bible thumpers. Oh, and then we can get their land. By the way, if you've determined that to teach the Republican Party a lesson this year, you're not going to vote, maybe you should pray about that. We'll come back on The Disciples View.

0: History was made on today's date. Stay tuned for an American Minute with Bill Federer.
1: He was the son of a British Navy admiral who discovered Bermuda. He attended Oxford University and studied law. But at age 22, he heard a sermon entitled The Sandy Foundation Shaken and converted to the Society of Friends, or Quakers. As a result, he suffered imprisonment over three times for his faith, once imprisoned in the Tower of London for 8 months. His name was William Penn, born this day, October 14, 1644. Charles II repaid a debt owed to his father by giving William Penn a land grant in America named Pennsylvania.
0: This has been an American Minute with Bill Federer. For a free transcript, call American Minute at 1-888-USA-WORD.

0: epitaphs. They're meant to summarize a person's time on Earth. But the greatest epitaph of all time isn't found in a graveyard or mausoleum.
1: It is neither written in gold nor cut in stone. It is spoken by the mouth of an angel and is the exact reverse of what is put on all other tombs. The Bible says he is not here, he is risen.
0: The he who is risen, says Billy Graham, is Jesus Christ.
1: If Christ's bones lie decayed in a grave, then there is no good news and the darkness of the world is indeed black and life has no meaning at all. However, the New Testament teaches from one end to the other that Christ indeed is risen from the dead.
0: His death paid the penalty for your sins, and his resurrection means you can experience peace now and live in heaven when you die, if you receive Jesus as your Lord and Savior. There's more at findpeacewithgod.net. That's findpeacewithgod.net from the Billy Graham Evangelistic Association.

0: Welcome back to Disciples View. I'm Todd Herman. I really, really appreciated the opportunity to meet with people and listeners in Tupelo. And I spent the weekends very much focused on what we call in our church the home sphere, because I was gone, and really just spending time connecting with my wife and getting some work done around the house and just connecting and being a couple, being one flesh. So I owe some people notes, and I have not forgotten the kind notes you gave me, and I will get to you. I just want you to know that focus on that and then getting back to work. So I will get that, and I'm deeply, deeply touched that you even wanted to give me notes. And if I didn't get to meet you, I hope at one of these events we get to do that one day. If you didn't get around to giving during Share, you can still do that. And if this show is valuable to you, and much more importantly, this network, then go to AFR.net, make a tax-deductible donation, and maybe it's a monthly gift. So you don't have to do that during Share. If you didn't get to it, you can do it now. We'll get to the Tower of Babel and a personal note here in just a moment. There's a whole bunch of pharma COVID news that's breaking. We talked about the UN and this new pandemic response treaty, which the UN is deeply, deeply interested in seizing our communications and our media when the World Health Organization maybe talks about an actual pandemic or just makes one up, since they decided that pandemics don't have to involve a death at any time. There's a lot of breaking news on that. Also, the Fauci files. People continue to dig through that and some of the released VARS data, which is the vaccine harm database that people are digging through. Remarkable things being found, like people who got shot up with the injections and immediately got paralyzed in an arm. Like, got injected, stood up, walked out in the parking lot, and said, "Wow, my arm feels weird." Drove home. My arm's super weak. And in a couple of hours, could not move their arm. And learned about the VARS database, called their doctor. "Hey, I can't move my arm. I just got shot up with the COVID stuff." "Well, it can't be the COVID injection. It must be something else." but the shots can't do that. And then going into the VARS database and saying to people there, "I need help." No response. Their arm still doesn't work, but it can't be the COVID shot. So there's a lot of this that's breaking. On CNN, Dana Bash, talking with RFK Jr., wants the world to forget that she cheered on the COVID tyranny.
1: And one of the mistakes we made in the last time was suppressing those rights so people weren't being heard. Doctors who were saying you're doing it wrong were being marginalized and vilified.
2: Yeah, and because again, I really want to move on, but
1: you were part of the problem.
2: No, I wasn't part of the problem.
1: There was absolute press malpractice. You weren't allowing your
2: Mr.
1: job,
2: Secretary, your job
1: is a fierce skepticism toward authority. And
2: yes,
1: you weren't doing that. You
2: were
1: beating up
2: my job
1: people
2: is also,
1: who were dissenting.
2: No. Okay. Are you going to, you want to sit here and attack me, or do you want to have conversations
1: about public
2: health?
1: You're sitting here and attacking me.
2: I'm not attacking you. I'm asking questions about how to prevent the next pandemic.
1: Let me answer the question and I'll tell you.
2: That's what I'm trying to do.
0: CNN and Dana Bash absolutely, absolutely were some of the worst propagandists during that whole period of time. They continue to be that. They have yet to report on the fact that these shots continue to kill people. Dana Bash, you are still part of the problem, but in your defense, so is most of the Mockingbird media. On this program, we thank the Lord for placing supposedly wise people like Dana Bash on tall towers of shaking sand with their feature called The Tower of Babel.
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5: And we're really seeing just how important it is to follow science.
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7: The science checks out.
0: The science trademark. Three sound bites in today's Tower of Babylon. That's almost always the case. Columbus Day. Hey, a special Tower Babbling with a theme. This was Nancy Pelosi's response when asked if a mob of leftists in Baltimore who tore down a Columbus statue should have pursued that process legally.
8: I think that it's up to the communities to decide what statues they want to see.
9: The community doesn't want the statue there. The statue shouldn't be there.
10: Respectfully, shouldn't that be done by a commission or the city council, not a mob in the middle of the night throwing it in the harbor?
9: People will do what they do.
0: Oh. People will do what they do. Said the former Speaker of the House and a lawmaker who's concerned about political violence and rhetoric. Second soundbite in today's Tower Babbling. U.S. Senate nominee Peggy Flanagan had this to say about Christopher Columbus.
11: I wish the removal had been different, but I am not sad that it's gone. Columbus' legacy was setting in motion generations of violence, rape, and genocide against indigenous people who are already here when he arrived. We have this myth of a man that Columbus sailed the ocean blue in 1492. And now my daughter knows Columbus as the man who got lost and hurt people.
0: And, you know, to her defense, the native tribes never harmed anybody. You know, they didn't, for instance, in Mexico and South America, have pyramids built for human sacrifice that they did in mass. So she's wrong about that. Human nature is broken. We have a sin problem. But then again, we can't say that because that's, hold on, racist? Yep. Okay, got it. Last sound bites in today's Tower Babbling. Nothing says Columbus Day like making sure that on this program, we always go and check with Native Americans. Because their view matters too. And here's Elizabeth Warren admitting she's not a member of the American tribe she claimed to be a part of for decades.
12: I learned about my family the same way most people do. My brothers and I learned from our mom and our dad and our brothers and our sisters, and those were our family stories. But that said, there really is an important distinction of tribal citizenship. I am not a member of a tribe, and I have apologized for not being more sensitive to that distinction. It's an important distinction.
0: Okay, do you hear her? I am not a member of a tribe. Right, because you have absolutely no Native American blood. So even then, she is lying in a clever sense. But then again, devil is a liar, thief, and murderer from the very beginning. When he's lying, he's speaking his native tongue. And that's a wrap for today's Tower Babbling.
3: That was the Tower of Babbling.
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0: On a personal note, I got a series of questions when I was in Tupelo from people who were kind enough to listen to the show I got to meet. And two people asked me, when did you first ever really speak in public? And did you have stage fright? And this is going to sound like I'm bragging. I didn't make me. God designed me. That's not bravery if you don't have fear. It's and the answer is no, I didn't have stage fright. And the exact answer was fourth grade. No, third grade. A girl that I'd become friends with named Patty Jarvis. God love you, Patty, wherever you're at. Patty and I rehearsed with the help of my dad, who loved Abbott and Costello. And I'm sure my mom, in fact, my mom helped me find the little sport coat I wore and the baseball cap, and Patty wore sort of the same thing. We performed Who's On First. And if you've never heard that old radio skit, it's very funny. And they're talking about two teams, and Lou Costello and Bud Abbott. Bud Abbott is the funny man. Lou Costello is the straight man. And he just can't seem to get this straight answer. Who's on first? Yes. No, I mean the fellow's name. Who? The guy on first. Who? Who is the first baseman? Exactly. Exactly. So back in the day, baseball players had strange nicknames, and the first base players was nicknamed Who. And I suppose you're going to tell me what's on second. Yes, now you're getting it. So second place players. And Pat and I performed that at a talent show, and the audience was full of parents and older students, and they laughed. They laughed. And part of it was, oh, look at the cute kids, I'm sure. Look at how they're doing it, and look how cute they are. And Patty was taller than me at that time, as I recall. And that feeling of causing people to laugh, that was an amazing feeling, because laughter feels like happiness. And did I have stage fright? No. And again, that's nothing to do with me. God prepares us all for things and equips us all for things. And I lack stage fright. Other people lack fright of other things, or they have so much bravery they can act even in face of that. Now, see, that changed into some other sort of speaking things. And in sixth grade, we did a Saturday Night Live version of the news that me and some of my friends put together. And there was a very, very funny scene. And to this day, I think it's funny because of the way it went down. We were simply mimicking a Saturday Night Live skit with a commercial. And we had a product that was both a floor wax and a breakfast food. So look, it can wax floors, it can wax your boots, and you can eat it on toast. And it turned out to be a raw egg. So we were cracking raw eggs on the floor, and oh, gross, and people were laughing. Oh, no, it's an elementary school audience. We ended up doing it at the talent show. We did the news and all that, but that was the break. And then you can even eat it on toast, and I'll never forget this. I cracked it onto toast, and my friend Chad Hazy, God love you wherever you're at, Chad, I miss you. I haven't seen you. Never come to the reunions. You're such a sweet man. You were incredible. You were a godly young kid back then. And Chad was laughing so much that he forgot himself. Chad was doing the curtain. That's right. Chad wasn't on stage. My apologies. He was supposed to shut the curtain. He didn't. I had to eat raw egg on bread. And people laughed. And it felt so good, because laughter feels like happiness. As time went on, and I went out and gave speeches for companies, you know, I'd founded and worked with friends to found, and found out that speaking can also inform. And yeah, it's great to make people laugh. It's so disarming to get in front of a group of venture capitalists, and they've had every form of pitch. It's really disarming to make them laugh. First time I can recall causing a person to cry was in a speech in church, talking about C.S. Lewis, Mere Christianity, and the Screwtape Letters, and tying it into my own experience of being there with my father as my father died, and sharing that and knowing that there's a God, and going through C.S. Lewis's process of arriving at, through Mere Christianity, there is a God. It's not multiple gods. It's not Muhammad's and Allah. It's Jesus Christ, an expression of the Holy Trinity. And sitting in the front row was a man who started to cry. First time ever as a speaker that had happened to me. And it didn't feel very good. Until afterwards when I talked with him. I said, man, I'm so sorry to make you cry. He goes, no. No, when I was listening, God just gave me the thing I need to say to my dad. My dad's dying. God just unlocked it for me. And crying felt like happiness. In the beginning was the Word was with God, the Word was God. Because we believe, we speak. Because He first loved us, we speak His Word. We walk in the path of Jesus Christ to make disciples of all nations until God grants us permission to speak again together. May His peace, which transcends all understanding, rest upon you and your families. On behalf of Randy and AFR, I'm Todd Herman, and this has been A Disciple's View.

0: I'm Ruth Kramer with Mission Network News. The Houthis in Yemen and al-Shabaab in Somalia follow different branches of Islam that often don't get along. But over the past decade, these terrorist groups have built a partnership sharing weapons, training, technology, and more. This year's war involving the United States, Israel, and Iran may have pushed the Houthis and al-Shabaab even closer. Greg Kelly with Unknown Nation says believers must not be afraid of these places.
1: We need to have the opposite identity as followers of Jesus and go on the offense and say, Lord, how can you lead us into these areas so that the gospel can be presented to these very extremist groups? That is the only thing that is going to bring transformation.
0: Find your place in this story.
1: We can pray for local leaders to take in solar-powered audio Bibles to share the good news with these precious people.
0: And a new approach is expediting sign language Bible translation. Door International's Rob Meyer says deaf Christians are naturally suited to translate God's word into their sign language. However,
2: the challenge is that those community members lack Bible background. In those cases, somebody from the outside is needed in order to advise the team, and that person is called a translation consultant.
0: Door's Cedar Institute trains and equips deaf translation consultants in 3 years instead of seven. Participants gain more than work skills.
2: Bible translation happens as part of a process that also involves discipleship and theological education.
0: Only one of the world's 300-plus sign languages has a complete Bible. Pray that God would raise up deaf leaders to fill consultant roles so more sign language Bible translation can take place. 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
4: For American Family News, I'm Robert Thornton. President Donald Trump is defending a diesel deal with Russia amid bipartisan condemnation. Here's Fox's Jared Halpert.
5: A deal allowing Russia to sell millions of tons of diesel is not about opening access to the U.S., President Trump says.
6: That's a diesel deal that's going to be released into the world for the world market, because the world market suffered with high prices.
5: The deal temporarily lifts some sanctions on Russian oil, raising condemnation from Democrats and Republicans in Congress. Still, President Trump is facing pressure to respond to escalating fuel prices. Diesel fuel is near record highs, topping $6 a gallon. The president has criticized Ukraine's strikes on Russian gas refineries.
4: The Treasury Department said today that it is imposing $1.2 billion in fines on Bank of America for allegedly violating anti-money laundering and sanctions laws. The Treasury Department also said that Bank of America reached an $11.6 million settlement with the department's Office of Foreign Assets Control over apparent violations of numerous sanctions programs, including on Iran, Russia, narcotics, and global terrorism. U.S. Ambassador to Greece Kimberly Guilfoyle has resigned amid allegations that she used her position to sell political influence. Fox's David Spunt has more.
7: We're now hearing from the outgoing ambassador, Kimberly Guilfoyle, in a lengthy public post. She denies the allegations against her, putting out that statement on social media. It reads in part, quote, "These allegations are false, and I intend to vigorously defend my name, my reputation, and my integrity. I have dedicated my professional life to fighting for justice, standing up for what is right, and defending the values that make America exceptional." The Wall Street Journal is reporting that Guilfoyle offered to use her influence inside the Trump administration to pay off her $100,000 credit card bill. GOP donor Eric Dieters says that he was promised access for money by Guilfoyle.
4: Dieters now says he plans to sue Guilfoyle for defamation in the wake of her resignation. Vice President J.D. Vance traveled to Texas today for a midterm campaign event. Smith County Republican Party Chairman David Stein was at the vice president's event today in Tyler.
8: I like what he did, and that is just going up. So historically, the last vice president that was in East Texas, while a vice president, not campaigning, and not post office was Dick Cheney, but that was in Longview. And that was before. And then before that, Dan Quayle was here in 1992 as part of the Rose Parade, but there was no event. He came, rode in the parade, and left. So there was no speech or anything like that. So first time we've had a vice president in office speaking in silence.
4: Sein also said, regardless of one's political party, that we are to still respect the office, and the fact that the vice president came to East Texas was a big deal. As the midterm elections approach, concerns over the rise of self-described democratic socialists on the ballot are taking center stage in Washington. More from AFN's Chris Woodward.
9: Tennessee Republican Congressman Chuck Fleischen is ringing the alarm, warning the Washington Watch program that socialist economic policies pose a direct threat to the American economy and the U.S. Constitution.
10: Socialism is antithetical to democracy, to our great republic, which values not only political but economic freedom. The outrageous platforms that the Democratic Socialists not only espouse but advocate for, they're no longer hiding it.
9: Pointing to recent polls showing 55% of American voters are concerned about socialist candidates winning elected office, Fleischman warned that expanding these platforms could blow out the national deficit by trillions and undermine free enterprise across the country.
10: Everywhere, not somewhere. Everywhere that socialism has taken root across the world, it has failed. It has destroyed economic freedom. It has destroyed political freedom. It has destroyed republics.
9: Fleischman urged voters to reject the left's platform at the ballot box, arguing that protecting the nation's economic future requires keeping constitutional principles at the forefront.
4: See more at AFN.net.
11: America.

Thank you for joining me. It's a Tuesday edition of Point of View. And first of all, I want to say thank you to those who were sitting in when I was out teaching last week. But we're back and looking forward to some great opportunities. I might even mention that next week we'll be doing some remote broadcast. And so we'll talk more about that as the week unfolds. But we have quite a bit to cover today. First of all, of course, we're in the midst of the midterm elections, and I'm not going to camp out on that too far. I was just in a meeting where some of the people were complaining about all the attack ads, and I'm sure you are fed up with those as well. But I did want to at least address the midterms in this way, because there's a very good piece that came out with our good friend Robert Knight, Will Americans Let the Pollsters Decide for Them? And it really raises some questions about the polls. I know you have them. That's why we wanted to cover it. It is our first article. I highly recommend that you get a copy of it and maybe pass it around, because it helps you understand maybe some things that are happening behind the scenes. We'll get into some other issues in the news, but at the bottom of the hour, I have a guest in studio going to talk about this doctor shortage for a variety of different reasons. First of all, today I was with some doctors, and we were talking about how there's always been a shortage of doctors in some areas of the country. You know, it's harder to have rural doctors than doctors that are in the city and things of that nature. So we understand that. But we have two things happening simultaneously that are very concerning. One has to do with the fact that we are seeing a great number of doctors retiring. So there's this retirement cliff taking place. And I've posted an article for you to see that came in Newsweek magazine. The flip side of it is the older you are, the more likely you are to need healthcare. So at a time when the demand is higher and the supply is less, well, you can kind of see where that's going to take you. And that doesn't even get into some of the political issues. And I don't know my guest at 1:30 that I'm meeting, or at the bottom of the hour, I should say, meeting with him, if he's into the political issues. But you look at some of these recent surveys and polls and things of that nature, a lot of Americans think, well, maybe we just need Medicare for all. Now, if you have even the slightest belief that that would be better, just simply read the article that Dr. Merrill Matthews put out recently, pointing out Medicare for all means Medicare for none, because it is a marketing strategy. You really will find that what works right now, and most people that are seniors generally like Medicare, but that's not what they're talking about. They're just using that as a label. So anyway, we'll get into that. If that's not enough, that's just the first hour. Well, we have some other things to talk about as well, in terms of what's going on with the police and maybe a couple other issues. I do have some comments about whether we know how to execute an individual, these issues of modern executions. Very good piece by Andrew Walker, who's been on the program with us. But we'll also spend a fair amount of time with Kent Heckenlively. You might remember him from books on the COVID vaccine and on masks. And he's written one last year that came out on UFOs. Well, this one's called The Book of Secrets: Congress Tries to Find the Truth About the Deep State. So we really have quite a bit to cover today. And of course, I've had some of this building up since I've been off the air for a little bit. But if we don't get to all of it today, we'll certainly do our best as the week unfolds. Okay, what about polls? Let me give you the statistical issues, because it's very clear that if you do a 3-day poll of 1,000 people across the country who are apportioned among the 3,000 counties, then most of the time that poll will be statistically accurate, 19 out of 20 times. That's the so-called 95% confidence rate. But there are all sorts of problems with it. The first is that for it to be statistically accurate, you need to find the right people. That brings me to the piece by Robert Knight, which I'll get to in just a minute. Second of all, there are some people who don't answer the phones, and so that makes it even more difficult. And then there's a problem that some people don't always give honest answers. Now, are they always deceptive? No, it's oftentimes been referred to as the Bradley effect. Los Angeles Mayor Tom Bradley was an African-American mayor in Los Angeles who in 1982, they expected he
he was going to win going away and lost. And part of it was the feeling on the part of some of the people being polled that didn't really want to say that they weren't going to vote for him because that maybe just looked wrong. So they might just say, I'm undecided. I think the same thing happened in 2016 with Hillary Clinton. A lot of people said, I'm not going to vote for Hillary Clinton, but I'm not going to tell the pollster because she's the first woman running for president. And so we've seen how some of those don't work very well. But Robert Knight is very concerned that maybe some people are thinking that the polls have demonstrated that we have a blue wave coming, and we may. I'm not saying we don't, but that there is a reason why many people won't want to actually go out and vote. And I think he's come down to the reality that sometimes when we are being called, we aren't the ones to participate. He says, we keep getting hassled by pollsters. They call our cell phone, they text us, they send emails begging us to participate. We do not. In the age of AI, who knows where the information will go? We have no idea whether it is friend or foe doing the harvesting. And so he says, many of our family and friends, mostly conservatives, feel the same. On the other hand, people of a liberal bent, he says, are more likely to answer surveys, according to all sorts of polls that have been done of their likelihood to participate. That's why I don't trust current polls about the midterms. Then he goes into a conversation about James Tallarico, who, by the way, has been sort of AWOL for 12 days, I think was the last time they were estimating, who's running against Ken Paxton for the U.S. Senate in Texas. He spends some time talking about, of course, Michigan, again, Abdul Sayed, who is the Democrat, running against Mike Rogers. He goes through a couple of examples and points out that these polls that are in some cases saying Democrats are ahead may not necessarily be accurate. And one more thing that I'll put on the table, but you can read this entire article, is registration, voter registration. And even the Democratic National Committee chair, which is Ken Martin, saw him on radio and television just the other day, said that between 2020 and 2024 alone, our party, meaning the Democratic Party, lost a combined 2.1 million registered voters. Meanwhile, Republicans gained 2.4 million registered voters. So, of course, the biggest issue is not only who answers the polls, but how many people are going to go to the polls, because as you may know, the bottom line oftentimes is that individuals that say they're going to go to the polls do not. And even if they went to the polls and voted in the presidential election, in many cases, what we are talking about here is a midterm election, which is very different. So let's take a break. And when we come back, we're going to get into some other issues. But as I mentioned before, I'm going to talk about this issue of a doctor's shortage, because in many cases, you are dependent on your doctor, especially at certain times of your life. And so I think it is really helpful to help you understand a little bit more about that particular issue. And then, of course, we'll talk about this whole idea of the deep state and some of the investigations that have been done in that regard. Let's take a break, though. And when we come back, we'll get into this whole idea of what a modern state gets wrong about an execution. And of course, we have two. We have, of course, the issue of lethal injection, and then we have, of course, the shooting as well. So we'll get into some of those different issues, but we need to take a break. We'll be back right after this.

This is Viewpoints with Kirby Anderson. Yesterday, I talked about the dismal reality that students seem to be getting dumber. Today, I want to return to some of the statistics and end with a positive trend that other states should follow. Now, the Organization for Economic Cooperation and Development released their findings from the PISA test. The U.S. ranked 13th in reading and 27th in math. As I mentioned yesterday, the scores fell significantly since the last test in 2022. Many of the reasons for decline can be reversed. For example, family support has been a strong predictor of student success. Students with parents who ask about schoolwork perform 35 points better than parents who don't. One logical implication is to ask your kids about schoolwork. Larry Sand has been on my radio program before. His latest article offers many suggestions on what we can do to reverse the current decline in student scores. He recommends schools ban smartphones. They do not benefit children and are a major distraction. If students must bring a smartphone to school, they should not be allowed to use it at any time during the school day. He also points to the remarkable progress in reading that occurred in Mississippi. Many have described it as the Mississippi miracle. In 2013, Mississippi was near the bottom of the country. By 2024, the state moved from 4-

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1: Back once again, let's, if I can, go to our second article. It's from Andrew Walker, who is an individual we've had on the program before because he actually spends a fair amount of time thinking about that. He is a professor of Christian ethics and also is an individual that has been working in the Southern Baptist Convention for many years. And the title of it is What the Modern State Gets Wrong About Execution. Now, of course, we're talking about the botched execution in Tennessee of Christa Pike, but I think I will maybe even postpone till Friday, since I know one of our guests on Friday has a military background, get some thoughts from him about the firing squad, or shooting squad, as some people will call it. So I want to focus on this one alone, and he raises a very good point. The medicalizing and sanitizing of capital punishment really erase the deterrence it's supposed to create. Now, years ago, I wrote a chapter in my book on Christian ethics on capital punishment, because the death penalty is kind of a big issue. It has sort of faded off the screen, but it's sort of come back again. So maybe we can do a booklet or maybe even an update in the chapter on my book on Christian ethics, because there are some other elements. But even when I was writing it then, I remember talking to a doctor who said, when we start going to this issue of lethal injection, it looks a lot more like a medical procedure and less like an execution. And as a result, it also raises some fundamental questions about when can doctors kill? Because people like, at the time, Dr. Kevorkian, so-called Dr. Death and others, they had no problem with it at all. And it is kind of an interesting irony that someone mentioned just the other day, and that is we seem to have difficulty executing people, but we don't seem to have very much difficulty performing voluntary and even involuntary euthanasia in some places around the country, but especially in places like Canada and England and Netherlands and the rest. But as Andrew Walker says, when the state kills, how it does so should all not look like an outpatient procedure. Therein lies the irony. The more the state attempts to medicalize killing, the more it risks being unsuccessful in many ways with, and also maybe inefficient with, some of the executions that we've had. Because if you look at, of course, the botched execution of Christa Pike, this is apparently not the only example of that. And yet after two doses of pentobarbital, she still was breathing. Of course, you know the rest of the story, going to the hospital and everything. And at least in the last 5 months that I can count, this is the second execution failure in Tennessee. Okay, well, you can see why the Tennessee governor, Bill Lee, decided, well, we're just going to halt for a while. But there's, I think, a bigger issue in this regard. First of all, I appreciate Andrew Walker telling the story, and it's pretty gruesome, so I will skip over it, but say for those of you that read it, you might want to understand why we were executing this woman, Christa Pike, for this first-degree murder of Colleen Slemmer, and that is certainly some justification and one of the many justifications for whether or not this would be carried out against her. But then Andrew Walker goes on to say, look, I write as a professor of Christian ethics, in which he explains a term that he uses there, meaning that the death penalty is called upon in some

0: cases, and there are very good reasons to talk about that. For example, in Genesis 9:6, whoever sheds the blood of man, by man shall his blood be shed, for God made man in his own image. So this idea of a life for a life is something that is actually, even in the book of Genesis, by the time you get to what we call the Old Testament theocracy, and that is Exodus and continuing, you have, of course, under the Torah, what's known as the Lex Talionis. He doesn't talk about that, but I do, in which you have a life for a life and a bond, a burn for a burn, wound for a wound, and things like that. But even if you go to the New Testament, I do recognize there are some Christians that say, well, maybe we had capital punishment in the Old Testament. Maybe it was even demanded and required in the Old Testament theocracy, but we're in the new covenant now. We're in the new generation. We're in the New Testament. We're in the church age, whatever phrase you want to use. Well, even there, he gives us Romans 13, verse 4, for government is God's servant for good, but if you do wrong, be afraid, for he does not bear the sword in vain, for he is a servant of God, an avenger who carries out God's wrath on the wrongdoer. In my chapter on the book of Christian ethics, I do point out the fact that if you look at that Greek word for sword, it was the sword that was used for execution. It is interesting that Paul, as he is writing to the church in Rome about the fact that government does have the right to use the sword to execute. Later, he himself was executed in that way. But, of course, this idea of capital punishment is not a new idea. It has been something that has been kind of the foundation of Western culture, and certainly a foundation that came not only from the Roman world, but also came from the Judeo-Christian world as well. And so, he goes on to continue that in Christian theology, the logic of capital punishment is grounded in a reciprocal and retributive understanding of divine justice. So profound is the dignity and worth of a human being that the only fitting response to the wanton murder of a human being is the forfeiting of one's own life. Far from capital punishment being a product of capricious bloodlust, it signifies the state's action to safeguard the political community and restore, though imperfectly, justice for the family of the slain. Capital punishment cannot bring a loved one back, obviously. It can, though, bring temporal assuagement to a family grieving the lost life of a loved one. And again, he would say, no Christian theologian suggests that capital punishment is not what it is, the lethal application of force to take the life of the guilty, because the taking of human life should never be taken lightly or haphazardly. It should arouse a visceral response. Yet in this visceral nature of what capital punishment is that runs afoul of this modern state practice. By medicalizing it and sanitizing it, we use gurneys, IVs, we use technical vocabulary of modern medicine to portray it as a procedure. We invite medical doctors to certify death and find the necessary veins to administer the deadly elixir. We make a spectacle of the ordeal, highlighting last meals and final statements accompanied by press conferences. And I think he is speaking to a broader issue. There are some that simply say maybe we just shouldn't do capital punishment, and the argument is oftentimes because sometimes we make a mistake. Very true. That's why I think it should be limited in those cases where it is very clear cut. The argument sometimes people make against capital punishment is a liberal argument, saying that government should never take a life, which is difficult to carry out in any significant way if you really want to protect people from foreign invaders, protect people from domestic disturbances and the rest. But that's the liberal argument. But I've oftentimes said the conservative argument against capital punishment is it's a government program, and government makes mistakes, which is why, again, if your argument against capital punishment is sometimes we make mistakes, that's why we should only do it and use it in the most extreme cases where there is no doubt, there is abundant evidence, because we have, in some cases, seen people actually committed to the death penalty, committed, actually killed, but also put on death row, and later were exonerated by DNA testing or the rest. So again, he goes back to making the case that capital punishment is an expression of public justice. It reminds the citizenry that offenders are morally responsible and the slain are indeed victims of grave injustice. And he says all of this confirms the picture of Christian theology, which tells us that the state bears the sword, not a syringe. While no execution method is infallible, it's time for states that practice capital punishment to revisit the medicalization of killing. Again, I recognize that some of you live in states that do not have or have outlawed the death penalty. I recognize not all Christians on this issue are in agreement, but I think wherever you come down on this issue, I think we could at least agree with him here that the medicalization of executions maybe was a heading down the wrong road that we need to revisit. So it's a topic we'll come back to from time to time. We might even do a booklet on the subject of capital punishment and some of the other issues associated with it. But I thought since this has been in the news and since this very good article came out about a week ago by Andrew Walker, I doubt very many of you saw it. It is perhaps the best I've seen. And since he's been on the program with us as an individual addressing some of these ethical issues, I thought you'd like to find it on the website, pointofview.net. When we come back, we're going to talk with Doug Carter, co-founder and CEO of Ironside Human Resources. He's an expert on the doctor shortage. We also have a bit of a nurse shortage, so we'll talk about that with him right after this.
1: In 19th century London, two towering historical figures did battle, not with guns and bombs, but words and ideas. London was home to Karl Marx, the father of communism, and legendary Baptist preacher Charles Spurgeon. London was in many ways the center of the world, economically, militarily, and intellectually. Marx sought to destroy religion, the family, and everything the Bible supports. Spurgeon stood against him, warning of socialism's dangers. Spurgeon understood Christianity is not just religious truth, it is truth for all of life. 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

0: 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The opinions expressed on Point of View do not necessarily reflect the views of the management or staff of this station. And now, here again, is Kirby Anderson.
1: Back once again, we're going to be talking about this doctor shortage. And this might be something where I would open up the phones, get some of your thoughts and comments, because maybe you've had difficulty finding a doctor and have noticed a phenomenon which is bad now and getting worse. And we'll talk about the trends. I've been kind of a trend watcher for years, something that Dr. Mira Matthews oftentimes, when we've had our weekend edition, have talked about. Even back in the days when we talked about affordable care and some of that. Of course, right now, one of the hot issues is Medicare for All, which, of course, in his latest column is Medicare for All is really Medicare for None. But we'll see what we end up with. So we'll get into some of that. But we welcome to the microphone in studio Doug Carter, who is the CEO of Ironside Human Resources. If you go to our website right now, you will see that you can go to ironsidehr.com and find out more, because that has to do with healthcare staffing and recruiting nationwide. But we also have taken the time to post a very good article called Doctor Shortage, that's what I called it, on Newsweek, just illustrating that point, and we'll get into some of the reasons. But again, this is a nationally recognized healthcare staffing organization. They've been honored as an award-winning industry leader for many years from a variety of different issues. But we have, I think, a couple of things happening, Doug, simultaneously. Doctors nearing retirement age and the aging of the baby boom, meaning more need for health care. So you have a greater demand and a smaller supply. So help us out there. But first of all, thanks for being here today.
2: Kirby, thank you for having me here. Appreciate the time and appreciate the intro there as well. That was very kind.
1: Well, I think this is a big issue, and we've talked about it, but you're the first expert I've been able to sit across from who's been looking at it in some detail. Talk about it.
2: This has been going on a while, and there is a convergence of baby boomers out there aging, putting stress on the system, and there's folks not going into medical school, and on top of that, you have physicians retiring. So a whole bunch of stuff happening, and the system is just getting stressed out. Wait times are getting longer. I'm sure you've had to go to the doctor and maybe just sit there and wait. You end up maybe seeing a nurse practitioner. You might not even see your doctor. Sometimes a doctor can't see you even on a scheduled appointment because they're overburdened. Back in the old days, a physician would see, an internal medicine doc would typically see 15 patients in a day. Mm-hmm. And now they're being asked, because they're working directly for the healthcare systems, they're being asked to see 20 to 30 people a day. So you got a lot going on there.
1: Yes. Well, I had a grandfather who was a doctor, and one of those kind of meeting everybody, sitting down and talking and getting to know the people and knowing the kids and all of that. And later on, they named their kids sometimes for him and all of that. Then a father that worked in more in the pharmaceutical industry. But so I've been around medicine for some time, and I've seen this trend. But it's really concerning, because even if you say we have a doctor shortage right now, the reverse timetable is really significant, because, okay, 4 years of college and this many years of medical school, internship, residency, you don't turn this around. Even if today you wanted to have a Manhattan-type project to say, we will see if we can try to double the number of doctors by 2050, yeah, that's about as close as you're going to get to actually being able to meet achieving any of this.
2: Yeah, I would fully agree with that. It's there's not enough people that want to go into the medical profession. First of all, the compensation has gone down. You know, everybody looks at a physician and like, oh, they must be rich. Back in the day, they did well, but they're not doing well anymore. Inflation's gone up so terribly bad, the cost of living, housing, and even physicians' compensation hasn't kept pace with the cost of living. You see a lot of healthcare executives doing very well.
1: Yes.
2: At running the systems, but then they're not taking care of the physicians, and that is a driving factor of people not wanting to go into medical areas and spend hundreds of thousands of dollars to become educated and then take 20 years to pay off their medical bills.
1: Well, and let's just talk about one other one, because we do get into the politics of all of this. Mm-hmm. And one of those is government with more and more demands. There are so many doctors' offices that say, I'm not making money because I have to hire two or three individuals to actually deal with all the paperwork. I was just at a doctor today, which anybody, if they're looking on Saint, can probably tell that would be the case. And everything they're doing on iPads, so that at least they don't have to shuffle paper too much. But it is amazing that if you go to any doctor's office today, there's one doctor, two doctors, maybe a practice, and a mass of individuals who maybe aren't even healthcare trained, but are just dealing with the day-to-day paperwork. And that's why the cost of what they can actually make, and why more and more people are saying, maybe I want to do something else besides going into healthcare.
2: Well, the reimbursement rates have gone down significantly, and it's terrible what the government's done to reimbursing doctors. Any way they can, you know, you had your ear worked on, they have to code that. If it doesn't get coded just right, they kick it back and they don't get paid. So the physician may not see a dollar on something they've done for right. months. Mm-hmm. So you got a cash flow issue there. And if it gets coded wrong, it gets kicked back, you know, another cash flow issue. Now they're waiting 180 days to be paid, and it's a negotiated rate of, you know, maybe 20-30% of what they actually would charge.
1: Yes.
2: So it's tough.
1: And let's talk about this, because you're helping place people in mm-hmm. situations. And of course, we've always had a doctor shortage in the rural areas mm-hmm. and in some places around the country. I was just talking with somebody who had just come back from Canada. They're saying they were, for example, in Prince Edward Island, which is a real small island in Canada. They're trying to just get a doctor because it's so small and it's so isolated. And then the Canadian healthcare system, I think you would agree, is just a complete disaster.
2: It is terrible.
1: And it's great if you maybe have a cold or maybe you break a bone. But boy, if you have cardiomyopathy, if you're a diabetic, if you need any kind of oncology because a cancer treatment, well, the wait is forever.
2: It's terrible there. The wait for cancer treatment in Canada, from what I've recently learned, is to get a treatment start. It takes about 6 to 8 months to start.
1: Wow.
2: Once you find out you have it. I mean, that's you might as well not start it in some scenarios, which is beyond terrible. And I look at that and I look at government taking over our health care.
1: Yes.
2: And it's not good. I'm an entrepreneur. And I think when the physicians were running their own practices, making money, getting paid for what they were doing, it was fantastic. And you could actually go see a physician. And unfortunately, I'm lucky enough to have a concierge physician that I can go and see. But not everybody's that fortunate, but still there are things that could be done a lot better to take care of our physicians treating, you know, most of the population, and they could be paid a lot better too. Right now it's just a chess game of moving physicians around. I actually should say checkers.
1: But that's what you do. You're helping staff these. And again, I think some people might want to know a little bit more, because they might say, well, we need a doctor or need a nurse or something in that regard. So you're involved with that. But you are talking about these other policies, because we have listeners in Michigan right now, and there's a Senate race up there. And one is really actually pushing Medicare for All, which is a wonderful way of advertising single payer system. As a matter of fact, as I said before, Dr. Murrow Matthews had a piece that was in the Hill the other day, Medicare for All is Medicare for None, because it won't be like Medicare. Most seniors tend to like Medicare. Even if they don't, they will put up with it. But what they are talking about is something in which you will actually have the government control everything from the price to the reimbursements, even more than they do right now. And if you think you have trouble having people go into the medical professions now, that's what's going to happen in the future if we do get something like Medicare for All.
2: It is Medicare for None. I fully agree with you on that. I do think that at some point people will stop going to the system.
1: Yes.
2: Because, again, Medicare for All is just, it's not feasible. At some point it breaks. At some point you don't see a physician. Like you were saying, in Canada, it's good for a cold. I mean, but at that point you're doing telehealth.
1: Yes.
2: You know, and you're missing the things that can get you really sick down the road. I mean, sure, do I call up my doctor and talk to him about something over the phone that I can have that I don't have to drive to go see him? Sure, but I have to go see him. Yeah, he's not going to just do that all the time.
1: Right.
2: And he can check me out and make sure there's nothing else going on.
1: Let me just mention, we're taking a break, but when we come back, I want to spend a little bit more time with Doug. And again, he is co-founder and CEO of Ironside Human Resources. We do have a link to their website. We also have a link to Instagram, Face, LinkedIn as well. And when we come back, we might even talk a little bit about whether or not this is a bigger issue than just doctors, because we have nurses. You just mentioned PAs, physician assistants, and others. This is a big issue, and it is one that affects your family. It's a reason for us to cover these kinds of issues. And since I'm going to be in Georgia next week, I might just mention we're having a meet and greet on Monday, which I'll talk more about. I noticed perhaps of our Georgia radio stations more than anybody else, the sticker shock that came with the Affordable Care Act, because there was the ability to actually not cover so many things. And thus, when all of a sudden the Affordable Care Act, or known as Obamacare, required coverage of all sorts of things, they saw the premiums go through the roof. And all of a sudden, people that only sort of vaguely paid attention to Dr. Merrill Matthews when we talk about healthcare were glued to the radio, because that was a whole new experience. More is coming if we don't think about this during the midterm elections. We'll talk about that right after this.

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1: Back once again, and we are spending just a few more minutes with Doug Carter. Doug, for just a minute, let's talk about what you do at Ironside Human Resources, because some people might be wanting to know about where they could actually get individuals that could be staffing their health care. So how can they do that?
2: Well, they can, like you said, look us up on our website, contact us through there. They can email us at jobs@ironsidehr.com.
1: Mm-hmm.
2: And we do permanent placement, and we also place travelers. That means temporary nurses all across the country. We tend to work in more rural areas. We do work in the metro areas, though, but our focus tends to be on the rural areas because they are struggling a lot more to find physicians and nurses. So we focus on those areas significantly.
1: As a matter of fact, I began to be aware of the traveling nurses because we have a radio station in Alaska and up there are KJMP and Fairbanks area. That's the first one. And then one of my colleagues, his son and daughter are actually doing that as well, and they get to see the world. So I would say for those of you that are in the healthcare area and maybe wanted to make a change or wanted to check something else out, that would be a place. Or if you're looking for somebody to stock your local resources in your particular region, that is the case. And back to the idea of rural, that was a conversation I was having today with one of the doctors, because when I talked about doctor shortage, he jumped to that. So yeah, we've always had a doctor shortage in the rural area. One of my close friends decided to be a dermatologist in a rural area, and another one was basically general practitioner in a rural area. So I have two fraternity brothers that did that because they felt that they shouldn't be underserved. So congratulations for working in that regard as well.
2: We do that because those folks, when the need is there, they can really feel it. It affects the community, and it when they fill the position, it keeps somebody from having to drive hours to go get care. So it is something that, it may sound corny, but we actually care about that.
1: And, yes.
2: It helps people take care of themselves, and the care is right there. Now, a lot of the rural areas, you have something specialized. You do have to, they call it ship it out.
1: Yeah.
2: Which is fine. But for basic care, something easy, surgeries, be nice to stay in your community and have it done. I mean, I can't imagine driving out of Dallas for 2 hours to go have something done. That'd be terrible.
1: Well, I know where some of our radio stations are, and some of them are in rural areas. And that is certainly the case, to see that you have those kind of facilities available. But we've talked about doctors. What about nurses and PAs and others? Because it does seem to me that it's sort of like a row of dominoes. If you have a problem in one area, it starts showing up in others. What about that?
2: Well, the nurse shortage, it is there. Same scenario, not enough people going in. It's not as impacting as a physician shortage, but it is there. And a lot of folks during travel, a lot of the travel nurses got away from permanent jobs, stepped into travel, made a lot of good money. And now they don't want to travel because doing travel is risky now.
1: Mm-hmm.
2: Hospitals have cut back on wanting to spend. The jobs are actually temporary. So you can have a major gap in employment if you're not paying attention to what you're doing. So the travels become risky for the nurses. It's great for the hospitals now, which during COVID it was not. So the perm side of finding nurses has stabilized a little bit. But when you need somebody for temporary coverage, it's gotten very hard.
1: That was the other question I was going to ask you, and I meant to ask it earlier. Did COVID or the pandemic, the lockdown, affect this whole issue of healthcare as well?
2: Oh, absolutely. It was fascinating, from a business standpoint.
1: Right.
2: And watching all these nurses, physicians in the locums arena switch from full-time jobs to, it was a money grab. I mean, it was, which rightfully so. A lot of these folks have high debt. And if you have an opportunity to go make a lot of money and pay off your debt, who wouldn't do that? So it was fascinating to watch, but as it changed slowly, my industry, the staffing industry, there's one of the largest staffing firms, went from doing $11 billion in 1 year to $7
1: billion. Wow.
2: And that was mostly from the travel reduction. So we all got into travel. We all did very well from it. And some people that didn't plan well were, you know, they're out of business now.
1: Yes. Well, one other question that I certainly had is what individuals might be able to do if you don't like exactly the kind of treatment you get right now from a hospital or from a particular group. You mentioned a concierge service, mm-hmm. and it does seem to me that, and we've mentioned this before and done interviews with doctors that say, I was tired of having a nameless, faceless bureaucrat in Washington, D.C. decide what's on the formulary, decide what is or is not reimbursed, and I would rather get rid of all the paperwork and rather be on a cash basis. And it does seem to me that some Americans, if they can afford it, are going in that direction. What about that?
2: Oh, it's absolutely. It's a fantastic thing if you can afford it because you can go see your doctor. You get to know your doctor, and he or she can get to know you. And they follow you along for life, and they know all your problems and issues. Now, they still have to refer out if it's something major, and that means you're going to get plugged back into the system at some point. You have to go see a dermatologist. You need an orthopedic surgeon. You're back into the terrible healthcare system and you know, waiting. And you're on that timetable of somebody else of going into the hospitals because most of these physicians are, you know, they're granted permission to go do these things in the hospital, and they're on the hospital system as well.
1: Well, and again, it is a bureaucracy, and people understand that. But again, you don't have to agree with all the political things we say around here. But one of the things I say is if you have any concern right now with your current insurance or healthcare system, and you're upset that a particular actuary is making decisions about what you can or cannot use, or what kind of drugs you can or cannot have, or which ones are reimbursed and which ones are not, just imagine how much worse it would be when a nameless, faceless bureaucrat in Washington, D.C. is making those decisions. So if you think the problem is bad now, because it already has a tremendous amount of government oversight into the healthcare system, just imagine what it would be like if the government controlled all of it, and that would be like getting healthcare at the DMV.
2: Yes, it would be. It'd be long, just like Canada, long wait lines, and who knows when you get seen. Sure, you can get diagnosed, but what's going to happen after that? You know, that's it's just not something we want here. It's not America.
1: Let me just one more time mention that this is Doug Carter. We have a link to his website. Some of you that maybe are in healthcare and want to maybe make a change or know something about that, maybe you are involved in one way or another with your local doctor or your local hospital and you'd like to know some more, we've got you some information there. But if nothing else, I also want to point you to this article that appeared in Newsweek because it really gets into this concern about doctor shortage. It has the title, We're Nearing a Doctor Retirement Cliff, Can Healthcare Survive the Fall? And there's some really important questions on the horizon, and we certainly follow many of these trends, and that is one of those. So, Doug, I've never met you before, but it's great to have you in studio. Let's do this again sometime.
2: Kirby, thank you so much. I appreciate it.
1: You know, I mentioned Georgia just real quickly because I did not mention it too much last week because I was out speaking. We also have this coming Monday. This is October 19th at Martinez Bible Chapel, a meet and greet. I will be there. Our co-host, Liberty McCarter, will be there. And if you have not signed up, I've heard we have at least 50 coming already. So we'll see how many more we can fit into that chapel. But again, you can talk to or call Jana@pointofview.net, or you can give us a call at 800-347-5151. And we'd love to meet you in Georgia next week. We'll be in Augusta, Georgia, broadcasting on Tuesday. We'll be from South Carolina broadcasting on Wednesday, and looking forward to meeting some of you. But if you can come out, we would greatly appreciate it. Let's take a break. When we come back, very good book by Kent Heckenlively, The Book of Secrets, Congress Tries to Find the Truth About the Deep State. It is a fascinating interview coming up, and I hope that you will take the time to find some of these articles, as well as this link to this organization that we just found out about, Ironside Human Resources. Let's take a break. We'll be back with more right after this.
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1: Noah's flood. It was global. This is Ken Ham, whose ministry has produced the family-friendly Answers Bible curriculum. Genesis 7 tells us that during the flood of Noah's day, the water covered all the high hills to a depth of over 20 feet. Now, some people argue the flood was just local to the Mesopotamian Valley. But how could a local flood cover all the mountains in 20 feet of water? Water seeks its own level. It won't cover all the hills in one area without spilling into other areas. And besides, the flood lasted over a year. No small regional flood has ever lasted that long. You can't claim the Bible teaches a local flood without completely ignoring what the text says. The flood, it was global.
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3: American Family News, I'm Robert Thornton. The Treasury Department is imposing more than $1 billion in penalties against Bank of America for violating money laundering and sanctions laws. More from Fox's Jared Halpern.
4: Bank of America, the second largest bank in the U.S., is accused by the Treasury Department of failing to mitigate and report Chinese money laundering operations and illicit financing along the southern border. As part of a resolution with federal agencies, the bank admits it failed to conduct due diligence for foreign financial institutions, as well as allow suspicious activity to accumulate uninvestigated. Treasury Secretary Scott Bessent says when a bank of its size fails to meet its anti-money laundering and sanctions obligations, it exposes the entire U.S. financial system to significant risk. The $1.2 billion fine is the third largest in the Treasury Department's history. At the White House, Jared Halpern, Fox News.
3: Vice President J.D. Vance was on the campaign trail today in Texas. Vance urged residents of Tyler not to vote for Democrat James Tallarico for Senate. The vice president insisted the Democrat candidate is not a moderate and is currently plotting to seize power for the far left.
5: Tallarico may pretend to be a moderate in his TV advertisements, but ladies and gentlemen, we know from his record that he is a fake and he is a fraud. On no issue will he ever dissent from AOC or Rashida Tlaib or Chuck Schumer and the rest of the crazies.
3: Tallarico's opponent, Texas Republican Senate candidate Ken Paxton, was at the rally as well and had this to say about Tallarico.
6: Because he knows if we talk about his record, you won't vote for him. And so he's changing all of the positions. Do you all know what he actually does for a living? He is a DEI consultant. He goes to school districts and he helps them become woke. That's his job. And he also tried to pass a bill that would have forced school districts to hire his company and companies like his.
3: A local county Republican Party leader was at the event and said there were two disruptors present, but that the Secret Service took care of it quickly. With the midterm election mere weeks away, polls are becoming more and more important, giving voters snapshots of races and trends that can be used to energize campaigns. AFN Steve Jordahl has more.
7: CNN polling guru Harry Enten is one of the most popular guys on TV right now for people from both sides of the aisle. Why? People want to know where their candidate or party stand heading into November, and Enten has the numbers.
8: We're less than a month to the midterm elections. We have the latest numbers to know who's going to win, who's going to lose. We've looked at thousands of data points. These are the updated stats as they stand right now.
7: Mark Mitchell, one-time director of polling at Rasmussen Reports and founder of the Honest Polling Company, says polls keep our politics relatively civilized.
9: If you didn't have polling, then our elections would look like third world dictatorships, basically. Banana Republic stuff. It would be a lot more anecdotal stuff. It would be a lot more propaganda. People wouldn't know what to believe.
7: He says polls tend to be less accurate when there's a drastic shift in the landscape, like in 2016.
9: It's tougher when there's election integrity issues or when there's major political realignments like under Trump. But the last couple cycles have been getting more accurate.
7: And what are the polls saying coming into November? It's not terrific news for Republicans, but Mitchell says that could be more motivation for conservatives to come out and vote. Like every vote counts.
9: But the generic ballot national polling says that basically, barring any kind of miracle, it's almost a mathematical certainty that Democrats pick up a majority in the House.
7: He says the Senate is a lot closer and could go either way, depending again on turnout.
3: The Vatican said today that Pope Leo XIV's surgery confirmed that he has lung cancer and that he had the lower lobe of his right lung removed. Medical staff prayed for the Pope in the chapel of the hospital where his surgery took place. The Vatican also noted the diagnosis had been suspected by preoperative tests and was confirmed during surgery. That's all our time for this version of the news. 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

0: Anderson.
1: Second hour today, we're going to spend some time, as I just mentioned, on the deep state. Many years ago, I wrote this little booklet on a biblical view on the deep state, giving you some of the history. More recently, I've done this booklet here on the weaponization of intelligence. A lot of that pulls from either Ned Ryan's book, which is, again, American Leviathan, or, of course, one that I use quite a bit, Jason Chaffetz's book, They're Coming for You, again, how the deep state spies and how woke corporations plan to push you out of the economy. Those are two books I recommend, but another one I know I will be recommending now because it has shown up here in October is the Book of Secrets, Congress Tries to Find the Truth Out of the Deep State. And this is written by an individual I've been looking forward to doing an interview with him, Ken Heckenlively, and he is an attorney, science teacher, two-time New York Times bestselling author. You might remember us mentioning his name, especially during COVID. You know, he wrote The Case Against Vaccine Mandates, Truth About Masks. Certainly, he's best known for his Plague series, you know, Ending Plague, Plague of Corruption. We have also, I think, mentioned him in passing when we talk about DEI, his diversity con. I should have mentioned him a while back when we talked about UFOs, catastrophic disclosure. But what's so interesting is if you get into this particular book, he gets into everything from, of course, UFOs, the Kennedy files, the Epstein files, Martin Luther King Jr. assassination, and much, much more. So, Ken, welcome to Point of View.
2: Thanks a lot for having me, Kirby.
1: Well, again, you have written on a lot of topics, but a lot of it had to do with your impatience, I guess is a nice word, with the fact that people seem to be lying to you, and you really wanted to dig out the stories, and whether it was DEI, whether it was what was happening with the mask mandates, or what even more recently was about the so-called Epstein files, and that's really why you decided to dig into these issues, isn't it?
2: Yeah, and, you know, it struck me that a lot of people are struggling with all these issues because they're interested in them, but they also know that there's a lot of crazy people out there with crazy theories.
1: Yes.
2: And I think that a lot of people want to have some confidence that there can be a filtering system for credibility about some of these claims. And so when I learned that Congress was establishing a task force on the declassification of federal secrets, I thought, oh my God, I can make Congress the filtering system for credibility, because before Congress will have a hearing, they're going to vet the information. They're going to vet that it is credible. I'm not saying that I can tell you that all of it is true, but you can find these records in government documents. And so I was also really fortunate to have struck up a nice relationship with Congressman Eric Burleson in the writing of my book about UFOs.
1: Right.
2: And actually, the original plan for Book of Secrets was it was going to be that Congress Burleson and I would write it together. But since he was serving on the task force, he couldn't do that. But he gave me consistent access to him. So that's why the book is dedicated to Congressman Burleson, because he gave me about 50 or 60 hours of his time so that as I was reviewing the hearings, I could also get the behind the scenes story of what was going on and, you know, what was happening to him, including, you know, a couple, threats against his life, which I think is just
1: amazing. Amazing. Again, Representative Burleson from Missouri, excuse me, and Anna Paulina Luna from Florida, of course, the chairwoman, and some other individuals that are mentioned prominently, because this is a task force on the declassification of federal secrets. And since you were in the House gallery the day Congress was fighting over the Epstein files, you not only had a chance to talk to people in some of these hearings, you got to see almost a fist fight break out in the House. Can you speak to that?
2: Yeah, it was wild because I chose a couple days to go out and spend with Congressman Burleson and, you know, just sort of tag along and be a fly on the wall to see what a congressman's life was like. And, lo and behold, I'm in the middle of the Epstein issue and Congress shutting down because they didn't want the documents to come out, and there was a fight. And, you know, I've come to I think, a little bit better understanding of Trump's response to the Epstein files. And I have to say that it's a really complicated issue. I actually give Trump a lot of credit for getting the information out there. And I think that there are some things that people are missing about the Epstein files, which makes it difficult still for the public to get a full read on them. And I'm happy to go into that. But I kind of think that Trump has gotten something of a raw deal from the media about the Epstein stuff. And so I'm probably going to get into a lot of trouble with some people because I'm going to defend how Trump responded to the Epstein files.
1: I might just mention, too, Chapter 4 is the Epstein case goes nuclear. And in some respects, there was a real desire on the part of many people, Clinton's obviously, to shut some of that down. And in some respects, the Democrats were wanting to push it at first because they thought, well, this will be the smoking gun against Donald Trump. Didn't really work out that way, but that's just one of the many stories there. I do want to certainly also at least acknowledge, even if we don't get into it, the fact that there was a real desire to get as many of the files out for the JFK assassination. You talk about conspiracy theories, there they are. And then even some on Martin Luther King assassination. And as I understand, you have the files, then you don't have the files. Can you explain that one for just a moment before we take a break?
2: Yeah, there was one really interesting situation that happened in May of this year. A CIA whistleblower, James Erdman III, appeared before the Senate to talk about the COVID controversy and cover-ups there. And what he also revealed is that the CIA had given up some documents on the Kennedy assassination to the Director of National Intelligence for declassification. And they went back in and they took those back because they said that in with the JFK documents were some MK Ultra documents.
1: Yes.
2: And so Congress has gone after that as well. And that's a chapter of my book as well with their fight with the CIA over those documents.
1: And again, some of the newly disclassified information, again, about the officials lying about Lee Harvey Oswald and some of those. I want to come back and after the break get into just maybe a little bit more of the overview of your book, because there's 11 chapters. Any one of those chapters could be a full discussion. But I also thought just before we finish the interview today, it would also be good to talk about the issue of UFOs, because who would have guessed that all these different books you've written on presidential takedown and diversity con and the case against vaccine mandates and inside the mask of Facebook and Sony and all the things you've done over the years, that you do UFOs, because you're not kind of a UFO guy, but it is certainly one of your books. And Catastrophic Disclosure is the book, but also you have a number of chapters in this which also address that issue. And in some respects, once you see sort of what happened with the UFO files, the Kennedy files and the Epstein files, you get to know a little bit more about the deep state. Let's take a break. We'll come back with more right after this.

0: This is Viewpoints with Kirby Anderson.
1: Yesterday, I talked about the dismal reality that students seem to be getting dumber. Today, I want to return to some of the statistics and end with a positive trend that other states should follow. Now, the Organization for Economic Cooperation and Development released their findings from the PISA test. The U.S. ranked 13th in reading and 27th in math. As I mentioned yesterday, the scores fell significantly since the last test in 2022. Many of the reasons for decline can be reversed. For example, family support has been a strong predictor of student success. Students with parents who ask about schoolwork perform 35 points better than parents who don't. One logical implication is to ask your kids about schoolwork. Larry Sand has been on my radio program before. His latest article offers many suggestions on what we can do to reverse the current decline in student scores. He recommends schools ban smartphones. They do not benefit children and are a major distraction. If students must bring a smartphone to school, they should not be allowed to use it at any time during the school day. He also points to the remarkable progress in reading that occurred in Mississippi. Many have described it as the Mississippi miracle. In 2013, Mississippi was near the bottom of the country. By 2024, the state moved from 49th to 9th in the country. So what moved the state from the bottom of the nation into the top 10? The answer is simple: phonics. This has been the traditional method of teaching reading and has even been described as the science of reading. We have a choice. We can complain about the declining scores, or we can encourage parents to get more involved with their kids and return to the basics that have worked in the past. I'm Kirby Anderson, and that's my point of view.
2: Go deeper on topics like you just heard by visiting pointofview.net. That's pointofview.net.

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1: Back for a few more minutes with Kent Heckenlively. And again, the book is entitled Book of Secrets. Congress tries to find the truth about the deep state. And Kent, one of the things that I had as some of the preparation materials, we got to see a great interview that you did with Sean Spicer about your book that came out last year, Catastrophic Disclosure, about UFOs. But it is amazing in this new book, Book of Secrets, how many times that shows up. One of the chapters, The Trouble with the UFO Crowd, but Progress on the JFK assassination, one on the UFO issue lights up, even Congressman Burleson's Summer of Aliens and Spooks, hilarious. Even a chapter on UFOs, the war in Iran, a presidential assassin, what to believe. There is a sense in which, even though we see all of these as discrete, the Kennedy files, the Martin Luther King files, certainly some of the issues related to UFOs, a variety of other topics, the Epstein files, in some respects, it all shows us that there are individuals in what we call the deep state or the swamp who don't want certain kinds of information to get out and work very hard to make sure that the American public don't find out. And that's really, in a sense, why you've written many of your books.
2: Yeah, you know, one of my reviewers has said, Ken, I've come to realize that you don't really, you know, your beat is not UFOs or assassinations. It's lying.
1: Yes.
2: And I say, yeah. And you know, it's interesting. I did a talk at Calvary Chapel in San Jose, California, this last Sunday. And the MC had said I was a truth teller. And I thought, you know, that's a little bit too generous. I'm a truth attempter. I'm cataloging what people are saying and making sure that I am accurately quoting what they're saying. And then it's really up to the reader to say, okay, what do I believe? What evidence is strong? What evidence is weak? And I really think that my job is to be a teacher. I mean, I've been a California public school teacher for 20 years. I recently retired. And I just think that that's my deal. My bag is not to be an activist. My job is to be an educator and to invite you to look at the information. And I'm happy to put my perspective on it. But I want to hear other perspectives as well. I want a conversation.
1: Well, and one of the things that I picked up from your book, Catastrophic Disclosure, is that there's something out there, and there have been some very important videos that have been made available, one in particular to Representative Burleson and others. And so that is one of the reasons why you wrote a whole book about it. And it's also one of the reasons why throughout this particular new book, Book of Secrets, it runs through there as well, because it's not like you have a chapter on UFOs and chapter on Epstein, because they sort of all intermingle in terms of the timeline, don't they?
2: Well, you know, one of the really interesting things is that Epstein had this place called Zorro Ranch in New Mexico, and it's right smack dab in the middle of a whole bunch of our bases, which are having all this UFO activity. And, you know, it's like, okay, dang.
1: What a connection.
2: All these stories keep running into each other.
1: Yes. I mean, that, and to me, that's the fascinating part about this. I mean, in one sense, you're trying to read behind the veneer of the deep state, of the swamp. But on the other hand, there are a lot of connections, and the connections to Epstein go in a lot of different directions. Now, of course, he was very well connected, so I guess we shouldn't be surprised about that. But that UFO to Epstein connection is not something most people would see, but it's the kind of material you have in your book. And since we only have a few minutes left, let's see if we can maybe get back to Epstein, because you mentioned that a minute ago, because that is an interesting situation. Once you start figuring out how Epstein had an influence in a variety of different ways, whether it's cryptocurrency, you just mentioned UFO.

0: UFOs, of course, in the financial area, not to mention pedophilia and all these other issues and sexual abuse. That is maybe a good explanation for why there are so many people that, on the one hand, want Epstein files to just go away, and on the other hand, why people want to open up the Epstein files, because it would be able to remove some very important people from positions of authority. Is that fair?
1: Well, no, here's my argument, and I know my argument is going to drive some people crazy, because I accept all of the evidence that so many people like Thomas Massie have put out there, but I take a different take on it.
0: Okay.
1: We know that Epstein was involved with the intelligence agencies since Iran-Contra. Okay?
0: Yes.
1: So that's 1986, 1987.
0: And I forgot to mention that one. That's a very obvious one, yes.
1: You would have to believe, if you were one of these people who's saying, release the Epstein files, what you have to believe is that the intelligence agencies would create files on Epstein which tell the truth.
0: Right.
1: And I don't believe that. I believe they put files together to cover their tracks.
0: Mm-hmm.
1: Trump comes along in 2006-2007, throws Epstein out of Mar-a-Lago. 2008, he's prosecuted by the state of Florida in a weird thing that we all know about. In 2009, Trump is the only rich guy who's talking to the attorneys for the victims. I think that the way to look at the whole Epstein file and Trump is that Trump is in a brutal war with the deep state over which he does not control. And I don't think he even knows anything more than we do about Thomas Crooks, who took off a piece of his ear. And so he's got to move very carefully, very cautiously. What he did, and another thing people don't realize, is declassifying the Epstein files took 500 attorneys at the U.S. Justice Department. Those are people who could not investigate the Russian collusion lie. They couldn't investigate election integrity. They couldn't investigate Fauci. So I think the Epstein files were set up to be a trap for Trump, because if Epstein was intelligence, then all he's trying to do is trying to get all the people into his orbit. I think he tried to get Trump into his orbit. Trump saw through him. But what Trump did was the perfect filtering system for credibility. He released those files. And then he said, I want those victims to testify in front of Congress, which means they have to be under oath. Now, we all know that with famous people, there are things that are true, and then there are things that are absolute lies. There are things in the Epstein files that are absolute fabrications. Trump found the filtering system for credibility, which is, if you say you're a victim, testify in front of Congress. If you accuse somebody of something they didn't do, they have an action against you.
0: Very good. And again, just anybody that's saying, well, I might like to read a book because I'm kind of interested in some of these issues. 11 chapters on all these topics we've just mentioned. Not to mention, of course, in the past, you talked about presidential takedown, which, of course, got into Anthony Fauci and the CDC and things like that. And so there have been attempts on different levels from different organizations to try to bring down President Trump. And I think in some respects, you have provided the kind of background information people need. So first of all, I know your book just came out, and I wanted to get you on for half an hour at least just to talk about the book. I got a feeling people are going to go out and read it, and then maybe we can have you back and talk about each part of that very detailed book in some detail. But thank you for being with us today here on Point of View.
1: Great. Thanks so much.
0: Again, Kent Heckenlively. And again, if you find yourself saying, okay, I don't know how to spell his name, or I don't know where to find all the information, first of all, we have a link to that. And so you can see a link to his website. The one right now is featuring the Book of Secrets, the one we just have talked about. We also have a Facebook post if you want to see some of the posting he has there. If you scroll down, you will see that we have the information about the Book of Secrets. Just came out about a week ago, and here we are. So if you would like to read it, 11 chapters, about almost 400 pages of material on all sorts of things, all in one book. So whether it's the Kennedy assassination, whether it's Martin Luther King assassination, whether it's the Epstein files, whether it's issues of UFOs, and a couple of other interesting things, it is a fascinating book, and it's out, called Book of Secrets. Congress tries to find the truth about the deep state. And it just illustrates again, no topic is off the table. It just, sometimes I'm looking for the best guest to try to address it. And if you are fascinated in some of those issues and some of those conspiracy theories and would like to see somebody who has been willing to dig and try to figure out what really is going on, that's a book that you might want to obtain. Let's take a break. We're not quite done. We have a few more things to put on the table. That comes up right after this.
2: Who can you trust? Years ago, many of us could probably have provided a fairly long list, but today, well, today it seems we almost can't trust anyone. Educators don't even know what a woman is anymore. Many so-called public servants have shown all they care about is themselves. The FBI has been accused of bias, law-breaking, betrayal, and journalism. It's largely corrupt, with no Clark Kent standing up for truth, justice, and the American way. 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

0: 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The opinions expressed on Point of View do not necessarily reflect the views of the management or staff of this station. And now, here again, is Kirby Anderson.
1: Back once again, let me just mention that as a program note, tomorrow we're going to be talking with a group called Ballot Guide. We've already spent some time talking about iVoter Guide, and that is an organization that we highly recommend. Don't know as much about Ballot Guide, but I thought we will get them on tomorrow because any information we can get to you so that you can make an intelligent decision about these midterm elections, we want to get that information to you. That's just one of a number of guests we'll have this week, but I just thought I'd mention that as a program note. And since we were talking with Kent Heckenlively, he really was, in a sense, encouraging us to not take statements people make at face value. And like you said, he was just at one of these churches where he was referred to as a truth teller. If nothing else, a truth investigator. And that's what you need to be. And I think you're going to hear and see all sorts of things that, to me, need to be evaluated. And if there's anything we want to try to teach you here on Point of View, it's to have more discernment. And one example of that comes from a piece almost posted, but it's just easier to explain. And that is, there is all of a sudden this false narrative going around that we have lynchings taking place. And so Wilfred Riley, who, by the way, is African-American, really has spent much of his career as a professor dealing with this. He's probably best known for a previous book, Hate Crimes Hoax, How the Left is Selling a Fake Race War. And the title of his latest piece, which appeared in National Review, is What Happens When the Demand for Racism Exceeds Supply. Now, that explains hate crimes very easily, because there are racist people. You've met them. I've met them. There are some people that are xenophobic. There are some people that are Islamophobic and all the rest. But most people, most Americans, are just pretty good, gracious individuals. And so when you have to show that we are a race society, you start calling things racism that aren't. You start having people engaged in hate crimes that actually are fake hate crimes and all of the rest. And so he's been digging in this for some time. So it's not surprising that he decided to write about the issue of lynching. And the latest claim, if you're not familiar, comes from the left-wing member of the squad. That would be the Massachusetts Representative Ayanna Pressley. And she used her website and the House.gov resource to demand a thorough and transparent and comprehensive federal investigation of the numerous incidents of black people found hanging across the country. You might say, okay, I haven't seen a whole lot of news stories, although I must admit some of the mainstream media has run with this. And she refers to this as a national crisis. And lest you think she's on maybe some kind of lone crusade or something like that, she did post her letter that went, actually two, one went to the Department of Justice, one to the FBI, and they were signed by 59 of her other congressional colleagues. You know, all progressives, all Democrats. But nevertheless, even the legacy media has sort of carried this further. So, first of all, before we go any further, hate to talk about suicide, but it's worth mentioning, most of us, if we have been around any length of time, and if you've ever researched the issue of suicide, you know that death involving a rope is the most common method of suicide. So just because somebody is hanging from a rope does not necessarily mean anything other than they committed suicide. It doesn't necessarily lead immediately to the idea of lynching. And in his article, Professor Wilfred Riley takes some time to deal with some of the cases that have been mentioned. He also quotes from John McWhorter, a reporter for the New York Times, who then took the time to even look at the 10 cases we've been hearing about this year, 2026. McWhorter says 8 of the 10 cases that have been mentioned this year are officially ruled as a suicide, and the other two in which there's no white suspect that's been named. Now, could we have a further investigation? I'm always up for any investigation, although I get tired of wasting tax money on investigations or research that people already have answers to, but so what? But the point I'm making is these claims can be made even if later it turns out to be false. You don't even get sometimes from these individuals a never mind. And I think this is something that's really relevant. So I do have a commentary that's going to come out on this because Wilford Riley asked a good question in his piece. Is the United States actually facing a contemporary epidemic of suicide? And his answer is obviously not. And I think if nothing else, you should read his article and see if you come to the same conclusion. I think any fair-minded person would. So again, have some discernment. Just because somebody claims that there is a lynching epidemic in America doesn't mean that it's true. Well, let's look at one that lately I think have maybe gotten a lot of Christians all interested, and that is, have we found Noah's Ark? And there's a very good piece that our good friend Dr. Jeremiah Johnston has done. He's written this with archaeologist Dr. Scott Stripling, who we've mentioned before on this program, and the apologist Wes Huff. So this is kind of a joint group in which they look at the various ways in which you have a group of individuals who are actually at a site near Turkey who have claimed that they have found the outline of the Ark. Now, that is one thing to claim. It's quite another to believe. And I think it is a good illustration of where they go through and take some time to evaluate that. But even at the end, he says, when you hear somebody say, Ark found, what question would you ask first? Who tested it? Who reviewed it? Who profits from the answer if the answer is yes? By the way, this group, I might just mention, is actually providing tours and a few other things. And then if you were to do a little bit of research, you'd find out, well, there were other times in which people erroneously thought maybe that was the case. Back in 1996, there was a very thorough set of studies that looked at this and looked at the fossil limestone that cut across this so-called Ark, which obviously is not the Ark. The iron is rock, and that's what set off the metal detectors, because it's not iron, it's really magnite and some other things, and didn't find wood in 1996, and none have been confirmed in 2026. So that is the case. And so they give you a couple of tests, 10 tests. Do we find wood at a certain depth? What about the cores? What about the radar review? What about some of the questions being raised by others? Was this peer reviewed? No. Do the dates agree? What about, does it fit exactly the structure that we find in Genesis in terms of the Ark? Because this one has a pointed hull, if indeed you believe that, which is different than the description. Are there results that can be reproduced, all the rest. So it goes through 10, and basically so far, each one of them either has the answer failed so far, disputed, not met, or in process. So the bottom line is, for any fair-minded individual, would be to say, okay, not really sure about this. Who did the lab work? Well, not the skeptics, but actually one of the geologists, Lawrence Collins, who co-wrote the study in 1996. And again, they, at the very end of 10 tests that either have been failed or in some cases are disputed, he says, here's four things that you could use to change our mind. And I think the point I'm making is whenever you see a posting, you find certain claims being made. And at the same time, I think it is very important to recognize that if indeed this does not turn out to be, as I suspected it will not turn out to be, Noah's Ark, it's just one more way in which the world could criticize Christians and some of the ways in which they just want to believe things that really are not true. And so I think our faith does not hang on the next headline. Our faith does not hang on some geological formation in Turkey. And I think it is important for us to have some level of discernment, maybe even a significant level of skepticism. Now, when I mentioned that the other day in my teaching, I had some of the students say, well, don't you think it might be possible that we might find evidence of the ark someday? And I said, it would be tremendous, because what greater opportunity to challenge the world than to say, there was a judgment in the past, there's a judgment in the future. Here we have evidence of some that were saved from that judgment. The cross is the salvation from the judgment coming in the future. So it's a great opportunity, but I think we certainly should be skeptical and have some discernment. Nothing wrong with that. Certainly, the scriptures tell us time and time again to consider the evidence, because even as it was proclaimed from the temple steps, this was not done in a corner. Let's take a break. We'll come back with more right after this.

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1: Back for a few more minutes. Let me just mention that tomorrow we're going to, first of all, talk about the ballot guide. And this is really looking at the whole issue of taxes and finances and the rest. Jonathan Mayhew is one of the individuals, although I think Otis also is accredited with the phrase, no taxation without representation. I think they would be shocked to find out what taxation with representation looks like. So we're going to talk about evaluating some of the candidates in terms of the ballot guide, which I think will be a good companion to the iVoter guide that we have been making available to you. But also we'll be talking with a guest on why negative political ads work and what voters should know before they go out and vote. Now, one of the things that I think so many people are upset with, and I was just talking before we came here with an individual, said, I am so tired of these negative ads. I'm tired of watching television. I'm tired of them showing up on my Facebook pages, texts, and everything. I wish they would stop. And so we're going to talk about the whole idea of negative ads that have been used time and time again. And so that will be our conversation tomorrow. But let's, if we can, get into real quickly a couple of other points. And that is my commentary today is declining student scores. But I thought I'd set it up by talking about the one that my commentary yesterday addressed. And that is Alicia Finley documents what we've been talking about on this program for some time. And that is the title of her Wall Street Journal column is, Yes, Children Really Are Getting Dumber. Now, in the past, we've talked about how, as we just mentioned a few minutes ago with Ken Heckenlively about the pandemic and the shutdown, and he's written quite a few books on that subject as well. And certainly that has had a negative impact on students. But I think Alicia Finley in her article that was in the Wall Street Journal helped me understand that that couldn't be all of the reason, because you do have in other countries, Sweden comes to mind, places which were mostly open during the pandemic, and scores fell there as well. So there could be some other factors. And one of the ones that she talks about is classroom order. About a third of the students on average in these developed countries reported that noise and disorder were disrupting the lessons in the classroom. A significant percentage said that classmates don't even listen to the teachers. And if you think about it, it's not really surprising that students in countries with more strict discipline, Japan, Taiwan, South Korea, experience smaller or no learning declines. So maybe that's part of it. The other, of course, is media. And that is, in the past, we've talked about the impact or the negative impact of smartphones and social media. But now there's a bigger focus on artificial intelligence. And that is nearly half of the students in these developed countries in the latest survey say they use chatbots every day. Chatbots every day. Did you get that? And so here we see, again, a very sizable, significant difference. Students who do not use AI for writing their essays and other things scored 28 points higher on average than those who use it every day. No surprise. Some of them are probably even using chatbot to write all of it. But even if not, it's making them, if you will, lazy and less creative. And if you think about 28 points higher, they rend it out. That's like a 1.5 year school year difference. So it is very significant. And of course, AI is making it easier to succeed in school without doing the work. And nearly half of the students in one of the studies done out of Fordham admitted to using AI to solve math problems, and more than a third said they used AI to summarize books so they didn't have to read them. And of course, I do know some of you are well aware of the fact that in the old days, sometimes you'd go to Cliff Notes so that you didn't have to read Shakespeare or something like that. But students are getting dumber, and AI is making it easier, which then brings me to my commentary today, which has the title Declining Student Scores, because I talked about first the dismal reality that students seem to be getting dumber, but then I go through some of the statistics which have been put together by our friend Larry Sand, who's been on the program before. There is what's called the Organization for Economic Cooperation and Development, and they released their findings for the PISA test. And sad to say, the United States ranked 13th in reading and 27th in math. You can see that these scores have been falling significantly. And this has been falling since the last time they did the test, because they have been doing those about every 3 years. Now they're going to probably do them more regularly, but the last test was 2022. Okay, now, many of the reasons for the decline, though, can be reversed. One positive is family support. They found, for example, that students with parents who just even ask about schoolwork perform 35 points better than parents who don't. So one logical implication, ask your kids or your grandkids about their schoolwork. Now, Larry Sand also has some other things here as well. He suggests that we should actually have schools ban smartphones. He says they do not benefit children and are a major distraction. If students must bring a smartphone to school, they should not be allowed to use it at any time during the school day. He also points to the remarkable progress in reading that is actually took place in Mississippi. We refer to that around here as the Mississippi Miracle. So what's the Mississippi Miracle? I've mentioned it before, but let me talk about it again. In 2013, Mississippi as a state was near the bottom of the country in terms of reading. By 2024, the state was in the top 10. It went from 49 to 9. Okay, that is a remarkable achievement, and there are some reasons for it. You might say, well, okay, what moved it from the bottom or near the bottom to in the top 10? Phonics. Yep, that's right, phonics. That's the traditional method of reading, and it's been oftentimes described as the science of reading. You can't be a good reader if you can't deconstruct, if you can't decode the words and the letters and what they mean, and certainly that is the case. So again, my argument, pretty straightforward. We have a choice. We can either complain about the declining scores, or we can encourage kids to get involved, and maybe we need to return back to the basics that have worked in the past. There was a very good book, and I've mentioned on this program before, by the former Secretary of Education, Bill Bennett. The simple title of the book was What Works? And we know what works. It's worked in the past, it will work in the future, and it's about time to make sure that the schools start making sure that we implement the things that work. Otherwise, if your school system just will not and just keeps chasing the latest fad, it's probably time for you to take your child out of that school, put them in a Christian school, put them in a charter school, homeschool them, whatever you might do, because it's not fair to put them under some of the things that are used in these woke environments, used where they are chasing the latest educational fad for which there is very little evidence that it works. We know what works. Let's get back to the basics. And if we do, then next year, maybe we won't be 27th in math and 13th in reading. That's pretty significant and a good illustration for maybe finding a miracle. I know. How about the Massachusetts miracle and implementing that in 49 other states and see what happens? That's all we have for today. I think we're going to have a very good program tomorrow to help you know more about who you're voting for and how to maybe turn off mentally and even physically some of those negative ads. But as always, I want to thank Megan for help engineering the program. Derek, thank you for producing the program, and I hope that you will take the time to visit the website and find some of the articles and the books we have mentioned today. They're all available at pointofview.net. We'll see you back here tomorrow right here on Point of View.
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1: She almost bled to death from the abortion pill. This is Matt Staver with Freedom's Call. Haley McAnally was a high school student in Omaha, Nebraska when she learned she was pregnant. After she told the baby's father, he disappeared, so she went to Planned Parenthood. The staff didn't ask about her medical history. They took her money and gave her one abortion pill and told her to take a second at home. They said it would feel like a more intense period and recommended a heating pad and tea. But after about 2 hours, McAnally was still bleeding, so she dragged herself into the bathtub. A friend later found her unconscious in the tub and called 911. McAnally woke up in a hospital after a blood transfusion. She has since testified on Capitol Hill asking lawmakers to limit mail-order mifepristone so other women are not sent home to bleed alone. Stay informed at Liberty Counsel's website, lc.org. That's lc.org.
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2: American Family News, I'm Robert Thornton. President Donald Trump's new press secretary, Katie Zachariah, held her first White House press briefing today and spoke for only 14 minutes. Here's Fox's Peter Doocy.
3: Based on just about everything that we were able to gather from this first briefing of the new press secretary, she is there primarily to help officials here in a midterm climate that the president himself says it's going to be tough. Zachariah's role will evolve if Democrats flip the House and or Senate into one that requires a defense against impeachment inquiries. President Trump has said he thinks that could be coming. And if that happens, she may need to draw upon her legal background. And contrary to some posts on social media, today's briefing at 14-ish minutes was not the shortest one ever. Karine Jean-Pierre did one that was only 10 minutes. That was June 7th, 2022.
2: Zachariah is replacing former White House Press Secretary Caroline Leavitt, who is joining Fox News as an on-air contributor after announcing her resignation earlier this year. U.S. Ambassador to Greece Kimberly Guilfoyle has resigned after allegations of improper conduct, but says she will vigorously defend herself. The White House said Guilfoyle was asked to resign after coming under severe criticism over allegations she engaged in improper and possibly